0: TV app because I quote unquote need it because I'm paying out the butt for the service. So I better be able to damn well watch it on my television. Otherwise, the whole thing's pointless. So you got to have something that can do YouTube TV. And then, of course, I got Netflix for the whole family. So about once a year, I open that app up and watch something on Netflix. Things like that. Maybe the actual YouTube app. I want to have actual APKs, and as awful as it is to say, I want to be able to run APKs that get me to these services that I pay for occasionally or all the time.
1: Can't Linux run APKs?
0: Oh, my goodness. Could you imagine?
1: Let's not run Disney Plus, though, huh?
0: Hold on, honey. It'll work. I got to get it updated. Then we can get our Disney Plus and accept our terms of service here. I hear these are really important terms of service.
1: This story, just, it's so dystopian. There was a doctor. Dr. Tang Swan died after she ate food containing allergens at Raglan Road Irish Pub and Restaurant at Disney World on October 5th. The complaint said the family asked several times whether Tang Swan's allergies could be accommodated and they were assured that everything would be fine. Tang Swan suffered a severe allergic reaction and died at a local hospital, the complaint said. Piccolo filed a lawsuit against the restaurant, as well as Disney, seeking damages in excess of $50,000 under the Florida Wrongful Death Act. Attorneys for Disney argued in May that Piccolo agreed to Disney's term of service when he signed up for Disney Plus.
0: The husband.
1: Not the person that died.
0: Yeah.
1: The husband.
0: Yeah. How about that? How about that as a legal argument? Yeah,
1: what a
0: now,
1: leap.
0: I know. And they tried for a bit. You know, they tried to argue this for a bit. It came out about a week ago as far as like the general public became aware. But obviously this court case has been going on since around October 5th.
1: It's funny now it's got some public traction. Disney have about faced and said they're not going to try and enforce that clause anymore.
0: And they better never try again. They didn't say they left themselves like a window of, well, in this particular case, because of the circumstances and because we value human life, we're not going to try to invoke this clause. Like, but they didn't say they would never do it again. You know, they left the door open.
1: Well, maybe they were just hoping that the people would be so sad after having left the happiest place on earth, they wouldn't want to sue.
0: So their whole thing was that the husband agreed that the family would always go to arbitration before suing Disney. And they were, and if you look at Disney Plus's terms of service, it's generic enough. I mean, when you read it, you think it's the context of Disney Plus, and you think, well, why would I sue Disney? What, are they going to yank content? I'm used to that by now. But what you don't realize is you're actually agreeing to arbitration for any legal situation you have with all of Disney, the massive corporation that is Disney.
1: Right.
0: That has theme parks with rides that you could fall off of and die. It's just
1: crazy. That's not the spirit. I'm sure that lawyers will write in and correct me, but the law surely must have some mechanism built into it that allows for interpretation based on the spirit versus the actual nuts and bolts of the exact situation. And if I'm signing up for a digital streaming service, there can't be any spirit of that law in my rational brain that says, that also means if you chop my leg off at a theme park, you're not gonna let me sue you over that if there's some, you know, negligence on Disney's behalf here. What a dystopian world we're living in, huh?
0: Getgrist.com/self-hosted. 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It is the open source alternative to Airtable and Google Sheets. There's something finally here that you can comfortably, as the IT person, and confidently deploy for your users. You know, it's just the reality that Excel is a quintessential tool for the workplace. We've all seen it. I have, as a contractor, as an employee, have seen it everywhere. And some people have tried to replace it with something horrible like an Access database. But generally, the spreadsheet is what everybody can kind of wrap their head around and understand. I mean, everybody can put numbers into a spreadsheet. And then you end up seeing people mail them around to each other or like put them on the Z drive, then one person has it open and the other person can't get it open because there's like crappy soft locking that it does. And then it's also in whatever proprietary format, probably Microsoft's, that you're using. It's just riddled with inefficiencies and it's prone to human error. A lot of software tries to solve this, but Grist is built to solve this. You set it up, it'll meet your requirements so much better than a spreadsheet will. I mean, it'll do all the things a spreadsheet will do. They can submit their app and all that, and you'll have a single source of truth.

0: one copy updated in real time with an actual database behind it, and you can self-host it, and it's open source. That's where the real power comes from, because you've got individuals and governments and, of course, Grist themselves contributing to this project. And the reality is, it's something Excel expats can actually use and appreciate. Grist supports all of the things they're going to expect, but then also you get things like granular user access, limiting who could read or write to what. You can do things like real-time collaborative editing. It's all these things, plus all the things you want as an administrator who has to manage and run and maintain this thing. Grist is really good at combining why people like spreadsheets and why we like databases. I think that's pretty nice. And then unlike Excel spreadsheets, it's got a REST API. 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It goes beyond just being the alternative. 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All right, so tell me about why I'm buying a 3D printer here.
1: So there are a few websites you can visit, such as Thingiverse, Printables.com, Thangs is another one. How was my southern accent just then?
0: Oh, that's good.
1: Thangs. it is spelled T-H-A-N-G-S, so I'm not like hamming it up too much. Thangs.com, where you can go and download 3D print files. This is models that people have made and kindly upload to these digital repositories. And they share these designs typically under a variety of different licenses. And much like content on streaming services, people can sometimes delete these models if they want to. Obviously, they retain ownership over the original file, so that really they can do what they want with them for the most part. Or they get deleted by Thingiverse or the website's offline this week or whatever it might be. Also, when I'm in the midst of a massive 3D printing project, typically I think to myself, right, I want a couple of these things, but I don't have that thought immediately after. I think, right, 6 months later, I come back and think, right, I just want another one of those exact same widgets, and I have to go spelunking on the websites and find what it is I want. And so what I've been looking for a long time is some kind of digital asset manager for 3D print files, and I think I've found it in Manifold.
0: Oh, this is great. This is exactly like something I would need as well, because I think the number one thing when I fantasize about having one of these units is printing parts for my RV, printing parts for the yard, for the garden, you know, for our irrigation system. And I would be needing those like on the regs. You know, every year I'd need the irrigation parts and stuff.
1: For example, I 3D printed a replacement collar for my benchtop drill press like a couple of years ago.
0: That's random.
1: And I got a bit vigorous with it the other night, and I think my forstner bit's just a bit dull, so I had to push a bit too hard, and I snapped the PLA piece that I printed. So I was like, right, okay, that's fine. I'll just go and print another one. I spent 2 hours looking for this flipping part.
0: No.
1: I thought, oh, if I just had this file saved somewhere, I could have just saved the STL file, which is the file you download from these websites. It's called an STL file. I could have just saved that in a folder somewhere and gone through it and life would have been good, but I didn't. And just the reality is that I need something like this in my life. Now, Manifold is a pretty interesting app. I span it up in about 10 minutes. It has a self-hosted containerized version. So, you know, spinning it up was nice and easy. If you're familiar with any of these kinds of 3D printing websites, it's pretty much just that, but on your local box. It renders the STL file in the browser, so you can do like that 3D spin of what the browser is, of what the model actually looks like in your browser. And, you know, they've got a bunch of other features as well, like duplicate detection, nested models, so you can organize things a little bit better, tags, all that kind of stuff. Really, I don't have much bad to say about it. It's just a really useful app and really easy to get started with.
0: This is such a good find. I am saving this. When I finally get going on this, I'm going to use the crap out of that.
1: Now, I've been a bit of a convert to the Bamboo Lab 3D printers the last few months, but I've still got my Prusa Mark III sat in a corner. It's been gathering dust, admittedly. But I also ordered around the same time as I made that video for YouTube in the spring, comparing the Prusa with the Bamboo Lab. I ordered the Mark 3.5 upgrade kit for my Prusa, and it's been sat there waiting for me to get to it for ages. And I finally got to it yesterday. So I'm literally staring at the printer right now on its side, half, you know, in pieces as I'm halfway through the upgrade, waiting for a couple of spare parts to print downstairs. And Prusa, in immaculate timing, just released the Prusa Mark IVS.
0: Yeah, and it has two options that I'm looking at right here, a kit version and a plug and print, where they say all you do is take it out of the box, run it through its setup process, and 10 minutes later, it's ready to print.
1: Yep. I've seen YouTube videos where that is the case too. The thing that will always be Prusa's main value point, really, is the upgrade path. So the printer I'm looking at here on my desk is, I think it's broadly the same printer I purchased in 2019, before I bought this house even, which I've upgraded over the years with a couple of little mods, a couple of spare parts, and replaced, you know, a couple of things here and there. But I spent a couple of $100 on this upgrade kit, and I'm bringing it from an 8-bit to a 32-bit motherboard. And it's now going to add a touchscreen to it, all that kind of stuff. Well, the Mark IV goes a step further, though, with a brand new set of stepper motors, a brand new extruder. They call it a planetary gear system with a 10-to-1 gearbox ratio. It's just a bunch of really cool stuff on this new Mark IVS. And we're in the days of 3D printing now where it's all about speed. Print quality is good enough for most of the time. For most people, we're just doing, you know, silly functional parts, things like my drill press, as I mentioned. We're printing a ton of Gridfinity bins, all that kind of stuff. We don't need the absolute highest quality fidelity 3D prints, although the new printers are actually pretty good. With the Mark IV, they've got a bunch of stuff that Bamboo have kind of forced their hand on. They've got high flow nozzles now, upgrading from the V6 E3D nozzles of yesteryear. Brand new stepper motors, as I said, new 32-bit control system, touch screens. There's now an app, so it's network connected. A Prusa is now network connected without having to rely on something like Octoprint, although, of course, you can use Octoprint as well. Just a bunch of really cool stuff. There's an app now, so if you want to control these printers from your phone, like you can with a Bamboo, you can now do that with a Prusa too.
0: With NFC pairing, apparently, so it makes it even easier. Now, if I were serious about getting one of these, say, like at the end of the year, would this be a good starter for me, the 4S, or would Bamboo be the way to go still?
1: Well, I think it's really tough to ignore the Bamboo Lab A1 Mini for a complete beginner's first printer. They sell this thing. It's only got a small print bed, but for most people, most of the time, you're only printing small things anyway. They make the A1 Mini and the A1. So the A1 Mini it's kind of like the Prusa Mini. I think that's exactly the market it was going after. And you can pick one of those up for about $350.
0: Wow. And this thing's really cool looking too. I'm checking it out, of course, on their website right now.
1: Yeah. It's a bed slinger compared to the other Bamboo machines, which are what are called Core XY machines. The difference there is that the bed moves front to back instead of the print head moving front to back. So they're a little cheaper to manufacture, I believe. They also make the A1, which is exactly the same size, or ever so slightly bigger, as the Prusa Mark III print surface at nearly $500. All of these things come with the Bamboo Lab AMS system, which lets you print in multiple colors, which the Prusas, that's an extra add-on of an extra few hundred dollars. So if price is your primary concern, you're not sure whether you like the hobby at all yet, just get the cheapest printer, the cheapest, most capable printer that you can. In fact, the A1 Mini without the A1S starts at $199. It's really hard to beat that.
0: Wow, yeah. Okay.
1: I maintain that Prusa is probably a better bet in the long term if you want upgradability and you care about open source deeply, because Prusa have open schematics both on the hardware and software side.
0: Mm.
1: And they've demonstrated for years now that they are the real deal in terms of sticking to their promises around that kind of stuff. So it just really depends what, you know, you want to do, whether you want to support it sounds really easy when you say it like this, whether you want to support a fully open source, freedom respecting company like Prusa, or buy into a Chinese company's cheaper 3D printer that's, you know, cheaper and does broadly the same thing for a lot less money. You know, it's how much are your scruples worth?
0: I like the open source nature of the Prusa. The other thing that you said in there, the upgradability, I was looking at, just so like say you have the 4 and you want to go to the 4S, $99. They send you the stuff, you do the upgrade, and now you got a 4S.
1: Yep.
0: Like, that's pretty slick, and I could see myself, you know, every now and then.
1: Imagine if you could do that with a car.
0: Yeah, or I was actually thinking drones. You know, kind of equivalency I was making in my head is like a DJI versus a home assembled drone. Like, the DJIs, I feel sort of like crap when the new one comes out, because all of a sudden mine looks like just junk and there's nothing I can do. I can't swap out any of the modules. I can't put a better camera on it. You know, and that is sort of a frustrating thing about some of these systems. And I like that there's an option here.
1: Planned obsolescence is a business model, isn't it? Now, on the way back from Scale in the spring, I was lucky enough to stop through Ridgecrest, California, where I got to meet Josh, who took me on a tour of his up-and-coming makerspace.
0: Unraid.net/self-hosted. Did you bring your party hat? Because Unraid 7 Beta is out, and it is cooking with gas. Clean burning propane, as Hank Hill would say. This release has something for everyone. I love the new revamped UI. The dashboard looks so slick now. And of course, I think the thing that Alex is the most excited about, and probably everybody else, full, sweet, magnificent, I don't know, ZFS support, right? They've gone full in on ZFS with Unraid 7. It, quote, rounds it out, as they like to say. 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And you combine that with Unraid's classic and well-known utility to work with the drives you want. Combine it with ZFS's well-known and classic stability. Wow. That is a pretty great combo. And then, of course, you can run the applications you want quickly. 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
1: So I'm here with Josh here in his brand new makerspace here in Ridgecrest, California. We just saw each other at Scale a few days ago. I'm road tripping with the Ma through California and extended a dinner invite to Josh, and here we are. So tell me about your makerspace and why it's important to the local community.
2: Absolutely. So making sure that you have a place for folks to be able to gather together that are in tech is super important. Growing up, didn't have a Linux user group, didn't have a hackerspace or a makerspace, so I go and talk to people and say, just start one. It's not that hard. You can start off with like,
1: how hard can it be?
2: That's the real question. We started by going through and eating at a local Greek place, talking Linux for hours on end. And then eventually it's like, okay, well, why don't we go after a cert, or let's go get hands-on. So we needed space to be able to do so. So it went from a meeting at a bar or a restaurant and then moving to, all right, well, we need power plugs. We need, all right, let's, who's got a large garage or home that we could go through and do this? So ended up doing it in one of our buddies' living rooms for like 2 or 3 years. Then we got a larger house and a detached garage. Didn't have a restroom by itself, but hey, okay, you knock on the door, you can go in the house. That's fine. Let's just do that.
1: Bushes are available.
2: Bushes, yeah, yeah, even in the desert, right? But at that point, we had like an 800 square foot garage that had been enclosed. So we hosted that for like 9 years. We became an official LLC. So it's the Awesome Holon, which there's a whole backstory behind that as well. If you read the Daemon books by Daniel Suarez, you'll get an idea what a Holon is by the second book called Freedom. But we wanted to be able to create a safe space to be able to have people learn, teach, and play in the technological realm. So we wanted to enable that. Not everybody could afford gear, because if you're a student or you're trying to get a first job in tech, you don't know where to start. So we had people donate books, we had people donate hardware, and we were able to then share the different projects that we were excited about. And it also made us better speakers over time too, because, hey, it's not just me standing up in front of a whole bunch of people. There are geeks here who want to talk about geek things. So whether it be open source intelligence gathering online, building what was on the Raspberry Pi 1 at the time, and then going from there. Some of my early blogs were saying, hey, I just helped start this group, and my blogging went down, and my involvement with the hackerspace went way, way up. So we've been running this for, it's been about 15 years now. So we're having still fun with it. Fact is, we actually got to move it into its own place where folks can come and visit. We're training folks on the Security Plus. We're actually going through the RHCSA right now. So we usually meet every Flex Friday over in Ridgecrest, and folks bring their gear. We jump in and just start working on Linux.
1: Fantastic. If you're not physically in Ridgecrest, is there a way to get involved?
2: Yes, absolutely. So during COVID, we went and did the thing online. So we have the ability for folks to be able to jump in onto our website. So that's awesomeholon.co. And you can actually join our Jitsi, which we're going through and streaming everything too. We also have a Discord as well, because everybody else was on Discord. So
1: boo his proprietary platform.
2: I know, right?
1: I know, the podcast literally has one.
2: That's the hard part about going through and listening to, if you're trying to do everything open source, there should be a matrix room. But you've also got to be able to grow the community. So for the longest time, and over dinner we were talking about this too, was that we just recorded things local. And part of where we're located next to has some sensitive areas that people aren't always able to talk about what they do for their jobs. So we kept things mostly local here online. Part of the tech setup that I'll show you later on is showing a Synology box that we have all of our recordings on. So anybody who has access to the hackerspace also has access to get the previous talks, but they're not online. About 4 years ago, we decided, okay, let's change things a little bit. Maybe we'll just stream the main talks. People can still talk and not have to worry about what's being recorded during the beginning part of the conversations and of the meetings. And then just the main talks will be recorded and thrown up online. So that's been a pretty happy medium. And now we've changed the room a couple different times to where we used to have everything pointing to the north side wall. And now it's pointing from the south wall over to the west wall. And just setting up cameras differently to where we're not still fully moved in yet to where we need to go through and set up the camera facing the west wall.
1: I think it's really important. There's one in Raleigh that is a bit more of a like a woodworking makerspace.
2: Yeah, makerspace. Yep, absolutely.
1: Yeah, like they've got table saws and massive CNC machines that you can go in and kind of rent. And I tried to get involved with them, and I said, "Yeah, we're moving premises." And I looked up last month, and it seems like they've just disappeared off the face of the planet, sadly.
2: Makerspaces had a really hard time, and the balance of being able to say, do you charge for people coming in versus do you keep it free so people can come and learn? But at the same time, you need to be able to keep the lights on. So you need money for the mission, and if that mission is to reach out to folks who can't afford these tools, you got to have that happy balance.
1: How do you guys do it?
2: So right now it's by donation base only. Okay. So if you have extra, sweet, that's awesome. It's open to the community. So right now we have the biweekly meetings, what we call Flex Fridays. So much of the largest employer has you go through and work like a handful of days. So then you get every other Friday off completely. So it makes for a 3-day weekend every 2 weeks. Works really nice.
1: So I bet the whole town lives for that Friday.
2: Pretty much, right?
1: That's cool.
2: So the question is, do they stay in town or do they travel out of town because there's nothing to do, quote unquote, in
1: Ridgecrest? Well, Vegas is only 3 hours away.
2: Exactly.
1: And it'd be rude not to.
2: Exactly. So the whole balance of, hey, if you're staying in Ridgecrest, come to a geek club and come hang out with folks, learn something new, or share what projects that you're working on.
1: I mean, I had no idea. Here we are, maybe an hour or so from Death Valley,
2: yep.
1: One of the most desolate places I've ever visited. And here is a small community of Linux nerds, open source people, makers, doing stuff together, building a community. I think it's fantastic. And if people want to find more about this specific makerspace, if maybe they're in town or whatever, what's the best way to find you, find the makerspace?
2: Absolutely. So just go to our website. So that's going to be the awesome-holon.co. There's an email address there that'll hit me and our four officers that go through. The cool thing is that we're also involved with a whole bunch of other communities. Same folks go down to scale. Same folks go over to DEF CON. And we're constantly trying to reach out to more communities to make sure that you have availability.
1: I see the DEF CON poster on the wall. That's pretty cool. Where's your scale penguin poster? That's what I
2: need to get one. So like,
1: yes,
2: I said, we literally just went through and redid the floors, redid things to where we have to get all of our sticker walls back up and our other posters back up as well.
1: Well, I see over here, Josh, there's a to-do list of things. And what have we got here? Home Assistant?
2: Oh, absolutely.
1: Oh, yeah.
2: Yeah, Home Assistant for the win. So whenever we're talking about doing podcasting and then being able to set up lights, making sure that you have different lights that you can actually hook into Home Assistant, we want to make sure that everything is local or self-hosted as much as possible. We don't trust the cloud.
1: That's what we do around these parts.
2: Right. So part of the idea is going through and getting the fairly inexpensive but good camera that's the face cam. Love the thing. Only about $100 when it's on sale.
1: The Elgato.
2: Elgato face cam. Mm-hmm. Absolutely. So for about $100, you've got as good of a camera lens as my Sony A6400-ish.
1: Ish.
2: And but good lighting.
1: Let's not talk about the sensor. There's no way that's the same.
2: So the sensor is not the same, but it is very large compared to the other ones at that price point.
1: Yeah.
2: As of like literally the 20th of this month, Logitech just came out with a new camera, their new Brios. That might be a little better, but for the $100 versus the $200 price point, for our streaming purposes, the face cam works out really well. And if you're going down that route, you can do cheaper, but I have found that the key lights from Elgato actually work pretty well.
1: I love those things.
2: And they hook into Home Assistant with no problem.
1: Yes, they do. I use a couple of key lights in my YouTube setup.
2: I love them, right? And if you're going down that path, the Elgato Stream Deck versus Steam Deck, your Stream Decks work on Linux.
1: They've made a Stream Deck for every price point now.
2: Absolutely.
1: If you want 3 buttons, we've got one. If you want 97 buttons, we've got you covered.
2: Absolutely.
1: And everything in between. Knobs, dials, got those two.
2: Absolutely. So you have all those options. So we'll set that up on the desk in the middle of the room as well. So whoever can go through and plug in, then you're good to go. One of the cool things, though, that an inexpensive light are these guys from Philips that are not the expensive ones. That's actually branded Philips Wise. They are just RGB. They're programmable and they hook directly into Home Assistant.
1: Oh.
2: I want to go through and still work with the Tasmoto guys as well and flash those.
1: Interesting. On the box here, just for the audio audience, this says Wi-Fi and Bluetooth, but I also notice a little Matter logo, which must mean it's got Zigbee in it too,
2: yes.
1: Right?
2: Right.
1: Great. So you don't have to worry about the Hue branding anymore, the Hue hubs.
2: Exactly.
1: When Josh says Wiz, it's spelt W-I-Z.
2: Yes.
1: Z, W-I-Z. Yeah, this looks a pretty good,
2: so like
1: pretty 12, good little bulb.
2: $12 for a single light bulb, which is not... not great, but it's also not the most expensive.
1: It's way better than the Hue bulbs on their own.
2: Exactly.
1: Yeah.
2: So if you're looking for an inexpensive way to be able to light your room up and make it smart, this has been my route. Behind you, I've got a tech of IoT that is disconnected. So we go through also focusing on some of the security side of the house. So we like to go through and tap whenever we're going through and starting to put something new on the network and sniff it. So then we can learn about not only TCP.
1: Oh, is that what this little sort of ninja star on the table behind us
2: is
1: for?
2: That is an example, yes.
1: So, ladies and gentlemen, what do we have here? We have a throwing star land tap. I've never seen one of these before. It's by greatscottgadgets.com. And it's got 4 Ethernet jacks on it. What does it do, Josh?
2: So this is meant for you to be able to go through and sniff the traffic from one device to another. So you put this in line. This is now older gear. This is about 10 or 15 years old now. They've got some other gear, much like the Hack 5 Land Turtle or any of the Hack 5 gear, will let you be able to put things in line and sniff everything in between.
1: So similar to what like Wireshark would do with software, this does it with hardware?
2: Hardware, exactly.
1: Yep, great.
2: Yep, so you can either just sniff or you can inject, depending on where you plug into the throwing star. So that's the idea between anything of new IoT is what we want to find out exactly what's going on, what's talking to the network, is it scanning the rest of our network? And if we have a controlled environment at our hackerspace, we're good to go. You can go learn that.
1: Well, thanks for joining me, Josh. There'll be links in the description to all of those things we talked about, I think, down below. A couple of photos. I've got a picture of Josh's tech octopus wall of internet madness over there for you as well. Thanks, Josh.
2: Thanks so much.
1: Are you planning another road trip?
0: I'm always planning another road trip, Alex.
1: Time at home is just time between road trips for you, isn't it?
0: Yeah, it is. That is exactly right. It's a time to repair and refuel and restock. And save up your pennies for the next painful gas expense. So I have always tried various systems to journal in a way, if you will, without calling it that, what we do. And initially, I bought into those automatic ODB2 devices that were horribly invasive on your privacy, but they gave you just a fantastic service in exchange, which was visualizing and reporting in a way that you could extract and use for like business. Everywhere you drive, the miles, the distance that you were going fast or slow, like just all these stats, as well as heat maps to show you where you'd been. And once you've been driving with something like that for 3 years or so, you get really interesting insights into where you go and especially where you don't go, what's fuel efficient, what isn't. And I found that really nice. And I thought, as it wound down naturally, as it inevitably all these things do, I thought, all right, I want something like this again one day in the future. But I would like to have it automated. I'd like to have it local. I'd like to have it on the land, et cetera, et cetera. And nothing's really struck my fancy, but I've always been watching for something to kind of journal where we go, because I want to look back over, you know, say 5 years and be like, okay, yeah, we went here at this date and this was our notes about this location. If we want to go back, I want to know what to expect. I want to be able to know what to plan. And I came across, as I stumbled onto Reddit this week, Adventure Log. It is a self-hostable travel tracker and trip planner. Users can log the adventures that they've experienced, so past ones, as well as you can plan for future ones. And you can put it things like where you went, the name of it, the date, the location, a little description, a rating if you liked it. And then you can also have it pull in some pictures, or you can upload pictures if you want to have it organize it visually and show you pictures. It's kind of an all-inclusive, like, this is what I thought of this location on this trip sort of log. And you can then, one day, I would imagine, after you've used it for a while, sort of get these same sort of heat maps and reports and kind of overviews of everywhere you've been that I was trying to get to originally. It's a Docker install. It is the developer's first project, and so you'll see, like, in the Docker Compose, it's pretty good, the default Docker Compose, but of course it's using the ports that are already in use on all of your systems, you know, port 80, 8080, you know, these things. So you're going to have to go in there and make some adjustments there and stuff like that. But it's pretty quick and easy to get going. It's a Django app under the hood, and it uses a Postgres database. It's GPL3 licensed as well. And it looks like they're toying with an idea of maybe a hosted version, because there is a version on their website that's free right now that you can log in and just try it out. You know, I would classify this, Alex, as early days, but if you are somebody that's looking for a way to kind of document where you travel or plan for future travels, it's worth keeping an eye on Adventure Log. I don't know if it's worth deploying just yet.
1: This looks pretty interesting. Quite often when I'm planning road trips and things, I end up just doing like a Google Doc or something so I can share it with my other half for, you know, comments or what have you. And, you know, there's something deeply unpersonal about sharing a Word document with somebody. This feels nice. Like in one of their screenshot folders, they have an itinerary page where I can plan, you know, day one, for example, I can list my hotel, I can list a couple of sites along the way, my flight information, just have it all in one place. This actually feels like a really nice idea, and I'm going to watch this very closely to see how it develops further. It's pretty interesting.
0: I also expect that the spousal approval factor will be pretty high. The UI is not bad, and it's clean. It tells you, you know, it's one of those where you can just look at it and figure out how to use it. So I could definitely see my wife using this as we go forward. And I know I need something like this, because I'll open up the old photo library, or I'll have something go across one of the tablets, and I'll be like, we went there? I don't remember that trip. That's just my life, you know. I think that's just being busy. So having something like this also helps keep those memories.
1: Wouldn't it be fun if it could cross-link with something like Image, and then you could have a feature where you create an album in your, you know, centrally self-hosted photo software of choice, and then it can actually pull in not just a link, you know, like you could link out to an album easily enough as a text link. I'm actually talking like a rich embed or something.
0: That'd be great. Yeah.
1: You know, like a YouTube thumbnail embeds in a page sometimes?
0: Location information. And it just uses that to auto-populate it. And now I'd probably be in the minority here. I would use this in a real-time capacity if I could have, say, like hook up a USB GPS and it could, because I'm going to have this built into my RV on my Odroid as I'm going down the road. It would be great. Now, I know this is a huge ask, but it'd be great if it could do the logging for me, and then I could open up the web page at the end of the day, and it would just know you were at these major locations, or, you know, maybe you spent the most time at these places. And so we auto surface that, and I could just add descriptions and add my notes. You know, the road sucked really bad here. Be sure you're in the middle lane, because the far right lane's got a huge pothole that almost took out my passenger tire. You know, that kind of stuff that is good to know. But I know that's a huge ask, but God, that'd be so incredible, Alex.
1: You know what they say in open source, right?
0: Scratch your own itch.
1: PRs are welcome.
0: Oh, yeah. I, you know, like the author of the adventure log, I should probably go learn a little Django, a little bit of Svelte Kit, and I should just go add this functionality. You're right. That's what I need to do. So it's never going to happen.
1: Now, I want to reach out and say thank you very much to all of our site reliability engineers. We typically do this little plug at the end of the show, but I'm going to change things up today. You can go to selfhosted.show/SRE to sign up for one of our memberships and support the show. We also do an ad-free feed over there with a post show, where today we're going to get into some of the more existential entitification discussions related to self-hosting and why it's so important.
0: 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Man, have I seen it all. And Tailscale is a totally refresh on all of this. 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You can have it across complex infrastructure like multiple different data centers, mobile networks, your devices, whatever they might be, ARM, x86. It's easy to deploy. It's zero config. It's a no-fuss VPN. Recently, I've taken to putting up a VPS that has Nginx running on it and then a Tailscale interface. And I route certain ports, certain traffic inbound through Nginx over my Tailscale interface to a node on my LAN. Now, that means I can have all the big compute and storage on my LAN, but I don't have any of my public IP for my ISP. My ISP doesn't even know I'm doing this. Nothing like that that's going to expose my LAN is put forward to the public. As far as the public's concerned, my node is that VPS up in the cloud that's running Nginx, and everything just gets routed over my tailnet. But the beautiful thing is now I can move my node physically anywhere because its tailnet IP stays the same. So it'll always get the traffic as soon as I turn it right back on. Or even better yet, when Comcast changes my IP, which they will, everything still works because my tailnet IP doesn't change. Or if something were to happen to my existing firewall or I wanted to replace it, no big deal. I swap it out. Not only will I have no firewall rules there because I've just put in a blank new device, but again, my IP would change because it's a new MAC address. Tailscale doesn't care. My tailnet IP will stay the same, so therefore my VPS that is sending traffic over my tailnet to my node on my tailnet will continue to work. It's so awesome because that means I can move it from the studio LAN to my home, to Wes's house, or Alex's house, wherever we, or Toronto, as they say, in a new data center, wherever it needs to be. It doesn't matter because Tailscale's tailnet IP will always stay the same. So I don't have to fuss with inbound ports on my Comcast firewall. I don't have to worry about my ISP snooping on my traffic. And I can put a front door up on a VPS that elegantly and quickly routes traffic over the incredibly fast Tailscale network. Tailscale will change the way you do networking for the better. That's one of 1,000 examples of how I use Tailscale every single day. Go try it out on 100 devices and support the darn show already. Check it out, tailscale.com/self-hosted. Alex, we had a nice, handsome bag of boosts. I don't know what to call it. We had a good amount of boosts, but a lot of them were just, hey, I really enjoy the show. So I grabbed a few, and we'll start with Sohang, I think. It's S-O-H-A-M-G. Sohang, who sent in a row of ducks and said, regarding your discussion on HexOS and the Jupyter Infrastructure 2.0, I just can't imagine deploying a non-immutable distro now. CentOS boots C on servers and NixOS on the desktop. Installing a normal distro feels like using X11 or something antiquated. Talking about antiquated, I expect JB Infra 2.0 to be fully on board with IPv6, boys. Get them as a quad out. I also say you should go VP6 only, but you can't because my university internet isn't quite there yet.
1: And ain't that just the story of IPv6?
0: Isn't that? You know, it's funny. It has come up in conversation, but it is the problem.
1: If you want some more details on the infrastructure, Chris and Wes had a really good segment in this week's Linux Unplugged talking about how we're going to have some stuff. It's sort of like a hybrid cloud infrastructure, dare I say. Like, there's going to be a bunch of stuff running on-premise at JB1 in the main studio, possibly some stuff in my basement here, as well as the Toronto data center. And some of it will be public facing and some of it won't be, but a good portion of it will be critical to show production.
0: And, you know, to So's point here, the final thing that made me comfortable with the setup was using an immutable distro on the edge devices. Like, I've also gotten to a point where I wasn't going to do it with a standard Ubuntu system. Because I want that kind of control and reliability, since it is such an important front-end device. And also, you should check out Alex's YouTube channel, his personal YouTube channel, because he goes through the box we're putting out at the JB Colo.
1: Oh, that was so funny. I was literally thinking, right, I need to get this box in the mail today, because we mailed it up to Toronto from my house. And I'm thinking to myself, God, I need to get this thing in the mail so that it's definitely there by the time we all get off the plane. Turns out it only took 3 or 4 days with the courier. So, you know, all good there. These things can sometimes take weeks for no good reason. And I'm thinking to myself, wouldn't it be cool if I had a record of the box in my basement and then, you know, record the innards and what it looked like? And then I'm thinking, well, if I need to do an insurance claim, maybe that's also good evidence too. And so when we get to the other end, part two will be racking and stacking. And I believe that we've got some new fans to be installed in this box when we get there. Maybe we'll have you do that on camera, Chris. We'll upgrade some of the fans and, you know, show your pretty face on camera.
0: I don't know. I've never been on camera before, Alex. I could be pretty embarrassed.
1: Make sure you do hair and makeup, though. That's the thing.
0: Okay, yeah, all right. Okay, good. Yeah, I'll trim the beard, too.
1: Is the hair in good shape?
0: Oh, hair's always in good shape. These days, even when I, you know, don't even try, it's just because over the years, it's just trained itself. Nord comes in with 5,000 sats, the Jar Jar boost. He says, just like a Dark Fog DK, I'm also keeping my eyes on any Europe meetups, particularly if it's in Denmark. I would love to hear you guys speak about Meshtastic in the future as well. Meshtastic is currently getting worked on right now. I have been toying with the idea of setting up a Meshtastic chat room. I was just going to coordinate with listener Jeff first, but he's working on devices. I've been doing some reading. I hear from folks, I think probably almost every couple of days, I'd say every few days, I hear from somebody about Meshtastic right now. Like I used to hear about Nix, and like I hear, it's like every week, I think, almost every episode, there's somebody that sends us feedback to self-hosted about Meshtastic as well.
1: It wouldn't reach from Seattle to Sacramento, would it?
0: It's possible, maybe.
1: Night when the ionosphere is low and all that. Maybe. Kind of stuff,
0: right? Yeah. What if we had a few listeners get in on the action?
1: Does it do like repeaters and stuff?
0: Yes.
1: Oh, okay.
0: Yes, the mesh part of it, yeah.
1: So you just need like an I-5 JB Meshtastic corridor.
0: Corridor, yep, exactly.
1: Yeah.
0: It might be possible. It might be. Jordan Bravo comes in with 11,110 sats. You mentioned several self-hosted OS solutions, but I think you left out a good one, Start OS. It's by Start9. It's fully graphical. No command line skills are needed. They started out as a focus on Bitcoin and Lightning, but now they have a ton of self-hosted apps such as Nextcloud, Matrix, and SimpleX.
1: Just like Umbral, I suppose.
0: Isn't that an interesting trajectory? Umbral has gone through some re-architecturing in the last 7 to 8, 9 months, and Start9, I think, hasn't. So maybe take that into consideration.
1: Isn't it interesting? For you and I think the gateway to self-hosting was Plex with Media. It looks like we have a new entry point for folks, and that's self-hosted Lightning nodes.
0: Yeah, it could be. Yeah. I could definitely see that. I was just talking to an individual this morning in one of the Matrix chat rooms who's a listener of this show and is just started down this path.
1: Yeah. I mean, I've got this box on in my house 24/7. It may as well do something else for me.
0: Okay. As a pandantic disagreement, he warns.
1: Pedantic.
0: Yeah. All right. Pandantic. Ped. He says, Alex said that all Tailwind CSS apps look the same. Tailwind by itself doesn't have a particular look. It's simply an approach to organizing CSS using utility classes. However, the organization or company that originated Tailwind also has a separate premium product with pre-built UI components called Tailwind UI. Perhaps that's what you're recognizing.
1: Today I learned. Thanks,
0: I know, me too. That's why I was like, well, it might be a small disagreement, but it's actually kind of an interesting point. So I appreciate that.
1: No, but in our industry, the details matter, and that's what sets apart a good podcast from a great podcast, you know? So genuinely mean it. Thank you very much for writing in with that.
0: Yeah, thanks, Jordan. And Bob B. comes in and says, Chris or Alex, regarding the scheduling tool, I just wanted to point out that Nextcloud has polls module. Remember, last episode, I talked about the self-hosted app that lets you vote on availability?
1: Really?
0: Yeah. And he says, I've been using the Nextcloud version to schedule Christmas dinner with my friends from my graduating class.
1: That's pretty easy, isn't it? It's just the 25th. just kidding.
0: So look forward to see you guys in Toronto. Toronto.
1: I love the way that you paused as if I'm not the Canadian. Brent's not here.
0: I just got to take it slow because otherwise I accidentally pronounce the T that second T that's in there, which you're not supposed to do.
1: It's not Toronto, is it? It's Trona.
0: Trona.
1: Trona.
0: Yep.
1: How did we do, Brent? Let us know.
0: All right. And then rounding us out, it's Rustic Castaversa coming in. He says, I use Raleigh to schedule meetings for a nonprofit. It's great. I don't know about using it for meetups. It's fine to find a common available date, but it wouldn't be a get-together replacement. I thought JB used that, at least to try to use that at some point in time. Yes, we're experimenting with a couple of them. Get-together we didn't really like, and there's another one that we're experimenting with, but they're all running together. But I'll get my crap together and I'll let you guys know.
1: I think also, once we have this infrastructure 2.0 built out, this gives us such a better platform to test these sorts of things in a small, controlled environment and not rack up a ton of cost as we do it.
0: Mm-hmm. That's very true. Then the Muso takes us out with 10,000 sats. As someone who uses Apple mobile devices, I'd love to set up my HomePods in my apartment, but I have Ethernet sockets in every room, and I only use wireless networking for mobile devices. Why do the HomePods not have hardwired Ethernet sockets? It's beyond me. I'd rather not needlessly congest wireless networking frequencies for non-portable devices, which would be sitting right next to a switch or a socket on the wall.
1: Yeah. I mean, Ethernet cables are ugly. I mean, never mind the power cord, Apple, but...
0: We'll make the thing PoE then and everybody wins.
1: Oh, yeah. PoE HomePod. I would buy that.
0: Yeah, dude.
1: In a heartbeat.
0: I love the HomePods, and I hate them too. I love them so much, and I hate them because they are so locked down. They only do AirPlay. And like you pointed out, they have one cord and it's power. They don't even have like an aux in. The reality is that Apple's doing the math, and they realize that 97% of the people that are sending audio to a HomePod are doing it from an iPhone or an iPad, and they're already on Wi-Fi. So they built for that. I think that's the reality of it.
1: I wonder if they look at data from Apple TVs as well and see how many of those, which all ship with Ethernet ports.
0: Use them, yeah.
1: No. I think isn't it only the 4K, like top tier one that ships
0: maybe.
1: With it?
0: I thought they probably all did originally, but yeah, maybe they've restricted it now.
1: I bet you they look at data and go, yeah, only the mega nerds care, so screw them.
0: Probably. Which is why they'll also take away your streaming apps one day.
1: Oh, yeah. It probably prevents some form of DRM bypass on a you know, cynical level.
0: Maybe. I have been trying to mull around in the back of my head like a real good solution to replace those HomePods with something that's maybe capable of receiving AirPlay, also Chromecast, maybe some other standard protocol.
1: But it sure ain't a Sonos. Have you seen the hoo-ha about their latest app?
0: Yeah.
1: Oh, my goodness.
0: A couple of quick shout-outs. We got 18,500 sats from ZennyZilla94. Just wanted to send some support along. We got 4,950 sats from Havard, who earned those by hosting IPFS podcasting files, which is pretty cool.
1: Awesome.
0: And, how about that? You self-host, you ran IPFS, you get some sats, you send them our way. That's pretty nice. And 5,000 sats from Zalatoria, who's been listening. I probably got that totally wrong. What do you think, Alex?
1: Ooh.
0: Zakatoria. What do you think?
1: Zakatoria?
0: Okay.
1: I have no idea.
0: They wanted to say hi. They've been listening for nearly 3 years. So thank you everybody else who also boosted in. Those are ones that made it on air this week for time. But we really appreciate all the support. It does mean a lot. And it comes right in on our self-hosted infrastructure over a peer-to-peer network. Everything from the monetary unit to the software we're using to receive it is all open source, including the podcasting 2.0 standard. And it's all self-hostable. If you'd like to boost from the web, you can do that now as well. You just find the Fountain FM website and look up self-host on there. You can boost. And shout out to everybody who did support us, either by streaming or boosting directly. We had 16 boost. No. Whoa. Read that backwards. We had 61 unique senders, and we stacked 401,775 sats. Thank you, everybody, including you streamers out there who sent in 56,829. Just streaming while you listen. We appreciate all of you.
1: You can find more of me on the internet at alex.ktz.me.
0: You can check me out on the Noster if you want to play around and, you know, go figure out where my NPub's at. It's chrislass.com. That'll send you to Primal, and, you know, it's weird over there. Come check it out.
1: As always, thank you so much for listening, everybody. That was selfhosted.show/130.
0: This week, we're going to respond to some of the toughest criticisms around NixOS. And a couple of years ago, the Changelog podcast had a guest on that had a few critiques themselves. And I think it sets a theme. I want to play this for you. We'll link to the full clip. This was sent in to us. And we'll start today's show with something I think we can hopefully respond to by the end of the episode.
3: I like to think about
4: Nix, for example. You know, Nix OS, Nix? Like, it's a very interesting, very cool idea, right? With some fatal flaws, unfortunately, but it does so much interesting stuff, and it changes the whole game. And I like to think about how Nix is, it's kind of like 1950s sci-fi authors. Like, I'm rereading Foundation, right? And their vision of the future was adorable, right? It's like, oh yeah, I could see how this would work. Like, spaceships without computers, and you would actually manually align the stars and navigate that way, right? It's kind of cute. But you could totally see how that future could have been a reality. And to me, things like Nix fit into there. If Nix had won, arguably Docker never would have existed, at least in terms of like an image format, right? And so, I don't know, eBPF, Wasm, I think they're fantastic. Maybe that means you should not buy their stock.
0: Hello, friends, and welcome back to your weekly Linux Talk Show. My name is Chris.
5: My name is Wes.
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0: Well, hello, gentlemen. Coming up on the show today, as I teased, we'll be responding to a recent wave of criticisms around Nix. And we'll try to take on some of the toughest complaints and share our thoughts. And then stick around, because the pick segment, it's worth the price of admission alone. The boys were cracking hard this week to get some great picks. And then we'll round out the show with some boosts and much, much more. Before I go any further, let's say time-appropriate greetings to our virtual lug. Hello, Mumble Room.
7: Hello, Chris.
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0: 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Okay, we just have a couple of things we got to nag you about. We're not going to do it a bunch, but, you know, episode 600 is just around the corner. It's February 2nd. Brent, did you see how many meetups we have now?
6: I can't believe this. Yeah, we have 11 meetups happening a little all over the world.
5: Whoa.
6: So I'm going to list them all for you because I think it's a lot of fun. And if you, as a listener, want to join one of these, like, go for it. 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You can even host your own. That platform allows you to make your own. So if you want to invite some listeners in your neighborhood to join your meetup, that's a great place to post it all. And that's where we're keeping everything central. So we have a meetup in London. There's one in Central Florida as a listening party. There's one in Berkeley. I guess there's one in, what is it, Central MA? What's MA? Massachusetts or something like that? There's one happening there.
0: It's pronounced, it's Massachusetts.
6: Yes, right. Sorry. I didn't get that memo. That's happening at the Quest Archery, which sounds really cool. There's also, of course, a listening party in New York. There's one in Tirana with our good folks over there.
0: Awesome.
6: Pacific Northwest. Wait, that's ours. We're hosting a little party, aren't we?
0: Yep, we are. I don't think we'll be at the studio, but it'll be near the studio. I just don't know yet.
6: In the studio area.
0: Yeah, but our idea is we'll be able to wrap up the show, get it out the door, and then we'll just head up and, you know, go party. But that way we can do all the post-show stuff and not, you know, make mistakes like we sometimes do when we throw parties.
6: We also have listed here a meetup in Walla Walla. That's in southeastern Washington.
0: Let's go to that one. Screw ours.
6: I know, right? If we had a Concord, that's what we need. We could just go to each meetup, you know, spend like 15, 20 minutes with people there and then move on to the next one.
0: Well, the best we can do is mumble. It's the next best thing.
6: Now, I'm not quite done with the list. There's one in, what is this one? The listening party? Midwest. What's MNWI? Wichita? Am I getting that properly? Who has the Canadian guy to... Help me out here.
0: All right. So you got one in the Midwest. There's one in Michigan, and there's one in Pennsylvania. Yeah, Bloomsburg?
6: Bloomsburg. Cool.
0: Bloomsburg? How about that?
6: So there are many.
0: So 11 meetup events in total coming up on February 2nd. And you can also just join us in the Mumble Room from your pad, because we're hoping a lot of these will virtually all connect via our Mumble Room. So if you can't make it to one of the events, you can always still join us in our virtual lug. You just need the Mumble software. We have details at jupiterbroadcasting.com/mumble. So there are a couple of events that we are going to be at. First of all is Planet Nix, which runs March 6th through the 7th at Pasadena, California. That runs along Scale 22X. The Southern California Linux Expo is back, and we're going to be there. That runs March 6th through the 9th at the Pasadena Convention Center. So the nice thing about that is if you're a Nix person, you go to one spot and you can check off Planet Nix and Scale and hang out with your boys. And then not too long after that, April 25th through the 27th is Linux Fest Northwest, the 25-year.
5: That's going to come up fast.
0: Yeah. So those are all coming up. We just want to make you aware of it. If you like to participate, then we encourage you. And if you don't care, then we are moving right along. Thank you for your patience. So we thought we would talk about a growing chorus online of complaints about Nix. And one of the ones I think caught our attention recently was a post titled Nix Death by a Thousand Paper Cuts. And sort of the thrust of the piece is that Nix probably isn't even really ready for experienced Linux users on the desktop.
5: Yeah, the TLDR at the top is, in its current state, 2025, I don't generally recommend desktop use of Nix OS, even for seasoned Linux users.
0: That caught my attention, I think caught all of our attention, because there has been a reoccurring theme in some of the complaints that we've been seeing. And we have a different perspective on some of these things. And we'll go through maybe this post and just respond to a few of them. And Brent, I thought maybe we'd start with the author talking about major version upgrades.
6: Yeah, the author here generally thinks it's fairly easy, but here's a quote. This does not work for everything. When in Nix OS 23.11, I wanted to try KD6, but it was not so simple. I would have to do some channel foo to make unstable the default instead of just using unstable for KDE and stable for other packages, as many of us do.
5: Yeah, so this is in the so-so section. There's the good section, which we're kind of skipping over for the moment. There's the so-so section, and then there's the bad section, which we'll get to. And I just wanted to call this out here because I think the author's right. Major versions in general are a strong point of Nix, right? It's very explicit when you do it. You have more safety than a lot of other systems in terms of, you know, hoping your Ubuntu upgrade doesn't go wrong and all of that. But I think this is something we should be careful of in general and just pay attention to as we go along. Being able to try a new major version of a desktop is, I think, not something most other common desktop Linux distributions really even offer as a feature. So I think we just like, it's fine to criticize Nix and Nix OS, and there's a lot to, and if it's going to improve, we have to. But I think it's worth being clear, are we criticizing something that it's kind of unique or at least semi-unique in doing?
6: Yeah, one theme I'm seeing here, and I think we'll see this as we go through, is Nix OS does allow you to do new things, but they don't necessarily allow you to do new things easily. What I mean is you're doing something super experimental and you're expecting that to be as easy as everything else in Nix OS when that feature isn't even available in other places. I think that's one of its strengths. It allows you to do some of this stuff, but it's feels to me a little disingenuous to criticize it for allowing you to do these fancy things.
0: I understand the dream. I'll steel man the argument here. I think the dream is that with Nix and its complexity, what you get with that is this ability to mix and match a lot of things. And to a large extent, this is very true. You know, if you're trying to do this with Nginx or Postgres, probably going to be fine. If you're trying to do this with HTOP, probably going to be fine. Plasma is a big one. Like, it touches everything. And so it touches the display system. It touches systemd. It touches the login manager. Obviously, it touches all the desktop applications. And so you're pulling in dependency after dependency after dependency after dependency with that. So it's like kind of like the worst case example. This is a little bit easier with GNOME, and then it gets, you know, exponentially easier with the simpler desktops. And this is just the reality of software in the free software world, where you have all these dependencies, is you're going to have like this sprile that happens, or whatever the word is I'm trying to look for. So I think that's kind of, this is a hard one for anybody to

0: manner. And then there's, yeah, you're just like, I'm going to YOLO to unstable for a while, try it out, and then I can go right back with very few consequences.
1: I have this parachute here if something goes wrong.
2: It makes me think, how would you accomplish this in another distribution? I remember pinning packages previously to different versions, but is this something that you can accomplish elsewhere?
0: Well, I don't know. I just think, like, if you added a PPA for a new major version of Plasma and got it going on your system, that would be messy.
1: I mean, it's kind of what Neon is.
0: Yeah.
1: At scale.
0: Yeah, there are specialty things for that.
1: So if you build a whole bunch of tooling around it, you can do it. You know, I mean, it's totally possible, but you're kind of no longer using Ubuntu anymore, or at least not the release version of Ubuntu. Now, something I think we do see that comes up that I actually kind of can see where people are coming from, especially if they're used to Arch and the AUR, is kind of this variability of package versions. You know, Nix is kind of famous for having this massive package repository, and the author touches on this as well, Brent.
2: Yep. For example, Duplicati and RClone are widely used programs, but their Nix integration could use some love. Both have some options, but if you want them to have declarative configs, it's time to roll your own sleeves and get dirty.
0: I think this is definitely true. You can have packages that are out of date. You can have packages that, you know, just install and you still have to do all the manual configuration yourself. It's kind of part and parcel of, you know, community support, unfortunately. And a lot of times these extra options for the declarative side is another case of, you know, by and large, most other systems don't have those options at all.
1: Yes, you're not really losing anything. You're just not gaining anything in this particular case. That seems like a pretty reasonable compromise on Nix, because in some cases you will get the option to do declarative configuration, and in some rare cases you won't, but you can still run those things side by side.
0: Yeah, the author kind of goes on here to say, this is why I have a notes file that enumerates all the manual steps I need to take to bring up that system with things like, and then there's a list of, you know, manual options, Firefox extensions, whatever. And I think that is actually a pro tip in disguise. You know, we often have those kinds of things, notes, commented bash script, whatever, in other distributions. And it's totally okay to have that with Nix and Nix OS too. You know, like, I think there's this instinct that you have to put it all in the Nix config. And if you can, it's often great to do so. But, you already get half the way there if you get stuff installed and then you have a documented approach to configure it from there. I mean, it's not ideal. Maybe it won't work for 1,000 machines, but if you have two home servers and a workstation, it'll be totally fine.
1: Well, then you have a really nice declarative base. So you know, okay, the services are getting started this way. Docker got installed this way, and that is a really lean, mean fighting machine that is awesome to then run containers or VMs on top of. You got this nice, reproducible base that has rollbacks and can easily roll forward, and then you've got the isolation of the applications, and you could run it just that way. I think I want to talk about granular package control, because that came up in this post, and Brent, there's a quote in here about the Nix solution and how it creates all this additional cruft.
2: The Nix solution for this is to create an additional reference to the whole Nix packages repo at a certain checksum, then have the package source that particular checksum. The Nix way is not terrible, but package pinning contributes to the cruft that will inevitably accumulate in your configs.
0: Yeah, the context here is, like, let's say you have a new release of a program and you're like, you know, it doesn't work for your use case. You're waiting for the 0.1 release to follow you. Like, so you don't want to upgrade that one thing. And yeah, in Nix, often you would import a specific commit, or maybe this is where you pull it from stable if you're running unstable on your system. I think if it's cruft or not is maybe a matter of perspective. And I think there's also a factor of Nix maybe makes it more apparent, right? Like,
1: okay. Well, first, why do people call it cruft? What do they mean? Is this because there's multiple versions lying around?
0: I mean, it's additional lines of code. It's additional, copies in your
1: disk
0: config
1: usage
0: file.
1: And whatnot.
0: Yeah,
1: I
0: and there's that's a theme we'll see here is cruft. Messy is another adjective used later on in the post.
1: Uh-huh.
0: So I think there is this aspect of perceived organization, perhaps, or maybe what looks like a workaround or a hack, depending on how you're viewing it.
1: Okay. I guess to me, it seems like that is first of all, I don't have to directly interact with that cruft or mess. There's tooling around that. And then second of all, containers often have a lot of cruft, just as an aside. But with that, you get reproducibility. You get some guarantees that you don't otherwise have. Like, that seems like a pretty fair trade-off, especially on production systems.
0: Yeah, right. So in this case, like, Okay, I have

0: I have to go get a commit to the version that has the package that isn't broken or is the version that I need. And then I kind of have to like add that into my Flake, and I kind of have to thread it through and pass it through and then make do the override so that like if I use the next package option, it uses the overridden right version of the package. And it's like a little bit of work in your config. That's definitely true. But the author says, in Pacman-based distros, I can just roll back a package to an old version in my cache and tell Pacman to ignore upgrades on that package. I think that counts as cruft just as much, if not more. And it's going to be hidden in your Pacman config, and you have to rely on the mutable state of, do you have that in your cache? If you're going to set up another system, is that in Arch's cache still?
1: Right. Yeah, it's inside the package manager. It's not defined anywhere in the system that you can go review and change later without having to interact again with the package manager.
0: Right.
2: Well, and I would argue, as you know, the author said, this is not really a desktop that they would recommend for a desktop Linux, even someone who's quite advanced. I think I'm fairly advanced compared to most computer users, and I've never felt the need to like pin an application like this in my everyday use of NixOS. Chris, I would imagine you haven't either.
1: No, I mean, we have a couple of production apps that we've set once and never really had to bother with again, but that's about it. Yeah. And I think it works pretty well for that use case.
0: I do think there are times where you want to pin if you're on Unstable, say, or if you have like a lot of complicated changes and one package is broken and you don't care about updating that right now.
1: Yes.
0: You can also sometimes just uncomment it. If you know, depending on how crucial it is for this particular time.
1: That's my move.
0: Yeah, I mean, oftentimes you have it if it's just convenient because it's in the packages and it doesn't, you know, cost too much to have. I do think there's some truth, right? Like, on some systems, if I just wanted to upgrade one package, you can do that without updating the whole world. But again, you may be compromising your reproducibility of that system, and you now have more state. So it kind of comes down to how important is, you know, which version do you prefer?
1: Right.
0: There's also, and we might talk about this more throughout, but you don't necessarily have to put everything in your system config, right? You can also have per project or per, you know, whatever flakes and stuff that have additional tools that can be pinned differently.
1: And that means you don't have to mess up your main config for that stuff.
0: You also don't have to rebuild your whole config if you're just, you know, you need it all the time. I don't need it in every place, but I know that when I do specific activities, I just activate this environment.
1: Right. So you're not, it's not a whole system thing. So that's the so-so system section. Let's move to the bad section. And I don't want to make it sound like we are railing on the author here, because like one of the things that they say is, quote, first off, I'm well aware that some of these issues mentioned below are likely exacerbated by my own faults. Like they fully acknowledge that they're not perfect. They're not like, you know, and I think we're kind of using this as a discussion. We're not using this to like particularly go after them. But there is a couple of things in this bad section that I thought we should talk about and respond to.
2: The author notes here, it's possible that the fact that Nix is always, quote, in the way between me and Linux, it may have soured me.
1: I've heard this sentiment before. It's in the way. I just want to do X, but I have to go through Nix and I have to build it.
0: I mean, that is true, right? I think this is where maybe it can be more difficult for experienced Linux admins in particular.
1: I'll give you an example, right? Adding a new user account, for example. I just want to add a new user account.
0: Yeah, user add. I know the flags. Yes. Like, no problem.
1: I don't want to have to like go add it to my config and then build a new version of my system with that user.
0: And, you know, there's been research in this area, and many people have talked about ideas of, like, could you do that and then have Nix capture the state? And we may get to a place where, you know, tools, AI tools, who knows, like, can reliably do that, and that may be something. But for the moment, you're right. Like, you really have to adapt to, like, no, I'm not going to do that. To make this change, I have to go to my config file and put it there and then rebuild the system, and now I'll get my user. And that can seem like handcuffs.
1: I think what's at the root of that complaint is a workflow change. You know, if you talk about the difference there, people that maybe are already living like a DevOps workflow where they're making their changes and then they're putting it up on GitHub, right? They're checking it out. They have version control, and then, you know, they're pulling it down on systems like, they are already living in a world where if they want to make that kind of change, they go make that change somewhere else and then push it to the system. So for them, it's not really that much of a transition. But if you're maybe, again, saying you're, you know, typically used to Ubuntu, Fedora, or Arch, and you just want to add a user, this feels like it's, quote, in the way, I think.
0: It reminds me, it's maybe not a perfect analogy, but I think there's at least something, because Nix is a functional programming language. And in the development area, I have found that it can be sometimes more difficult for experienced object-oriented programmers to adopt a functional style than it is if you're teaching someone who's a less experienced programmer. You know, there's just less unlearning.
1: Like, yeah, there's less to unlearn, and there's less bias towards how things should be working or how you expect them to work.
0: Right, and if you don't have that expectation, maybe you can be a little more free to try several different approaches and land on the one that's a more natural fit for the environment you're in.
2: I'd like to argue that my personal experience with the Nix config is that the abstraction is actually a superpower for me, because I've often struggled with, oh yeah, how do I do that user thing again? The last time I did that was like a year and a half ago, and I don't quite remember how to do that. And so I have this vast directory of notes of like just quick hints to myself of how to do these like Linux-y commands that I only do once in a while. And I found that the abstraction in the NixOS config was actually really nice for someone like me, because A, it's there and I can see exactly what's being defined in the system, but also a new user is like a copy paste away and it's super straightforward. And I don't pretend to understand the Nix language at all, but like a quick copy and paste for something like a new user for me is a super nice use case that I find is making my Linux life actually much simpler, which I really appreciate.
0: Right. If you don't have to unlearn the part where you're like, I already know how to do this, then just knowing that, oh, there's going to be one spot that I know that I will have to do this can kind of be nice and simple.
1: Brent, there was that section in the blog, too, where he kind of tries to warn off even experienced Linux users.
2: I'm on the fence if Linux is better for experienced or new Linux users. But this point is driven home when I find at Nix conferences a bunch of high schoolers who package Nix derivations for fun. Perhaps I'm not the best developer, or maybe my experience is what's actually in the way. Also, the fact that I don't like the Nix language may be due to my middle-aged brain being hard to teach new tricks. I don't know.
0: I think this is another area where, I mean, it may be that there is just more barrier of you expect things to work a certain way. Maybe you're not especially interested, which is totally fine. Nix doesn't need to be for everyone, and it is a very different approach than a lot of mainstream DevOps and even programming tools.
1: Going back to that changelog quote where their guest said it's kind of like a 1950s sci-fi novel, the bit where I agree is I think the switch that I had in my head, even though I don't really even understand, you know, part of the Nix language.
0: Like, I don't think, could either of you identify a Nix function or, you know, write a hello world or a function that takes in a number and adds one to it?
1: I could definitely reproduce one if I saw one.
0: Yeah.
1: But I don't, no way I could write it from scratch. No. And I have never needed to yet. Maybe one day I will. And I've kind of taken, I had this shift when I, after we tried the Nix challenge and I wrapped my head around immutability and then I wrapped my head around Nix, the shift that I had was this kind of, oh, we should have always been doing it this way. This is how computers should always be, because now you're programming the machine through the whole stack. It's no longer kind of this black box where I go in and I adjust various vague settings throughout the entire stack, and then the machine sits there and reproduces what I want for a while, but then I change something, like I upgrade, it's fragile, and it no longer does the thing. That's not how it works with Nix. And this it should never have gone the way it has. And so once you kind of look at it and go, oh, this is, you need to program the machine. It's a machine that needs to be told what to do, and it needs to be told what to do in a specific way. And if you do it, you can reproduce that, and you can tell all the machines to do it this way. And that's how we should be doing this. And so when something doesn't work for me, I don't think of Nix as doing it wrong. I think of, oh, we've probably had a bad practice of how we've been packaging, how we've been distributing, how we've been running this thing. And that needs to be addressed. And Nix gives me the tooling and the runway to learn how to actually make it feasible and how to actually do it. And there has been multiple times now where something's not available or it's not the right version. And in the past, we never would have created a deb or an RPM out of it because of the massive complexity. But now in-house, it's something we can actually do. And it does take a little bit of upfront work, but that work's done once and then it pays dividends for years. And when I had that kind of realization, I stopped thinking of, oh, it's such a pain in the butt that I have to use, you know, the config file to add a user account. I just want to use user add. No, I probably should have always been defining them this way. And then now when I lift that config and I drop it on my new machine, guess what? My user account's there. It's using the fish shell. It's in all the right groups every single time.
0: I think you're hitting on, you know, there is a strong philosophy behind Nix and NixOS. And there are times where that puts it very at odds with traditional approaches and what people are familiar with. And sometimes it's just pure painful, you know, it could just be better outright. So I do think if you are going to adopt Nix and NixOS, it helps to really vibe with and get and be on board with the philosophy, because sometimes that explains why you may want to make certain trade-offs or be doing something and bearing the cost of doing something in a particular way, because it's serving a larger, maybe abstract goal.
2: Well, the author continues here, using a Nix system often feels like using a programming language. There are many ways to do the same thing, different philosophies, old ways, new ways, etc.
0: I mean, certainly true. One aspect is like, I mean, it is a programming language. This is sort of embedded in a larger discourse, I think, in the world of configuration management. You have, you know, things that are aiming to be declaratively done in more of a configuration language, like the, you know, proliferation of YAML files everywhere. Like a YAML file for Ansible, although Ansible's done a lot on top. You know, see the article, Ansible is a Lisp, for instance, for all the things you can do with it. But contrast that with Chef, which is no longer as popular, but for a while was, which used specifically a domain-specific language in Ruby to be a programming language. And Nix is kind of on this side of the spectrum. Personally, that's my preference. I think you do, it does mean you need to manage, you know, don't go too crazy with it. You do kind of want it to not be, you know, way out there. You want some standardization, but I think we have seen that oftentimes if you go the other route, you end up having to re-implement programming in on top of YAML, like look at CloudFormation templates.
1: Yeah, and you're often kicking out to bash scripts at the end of the day and whatnot to really do some of the fine touches and whatnot.
0: But I do think it's totally fair, right? Like Flakes is a big thing that's made this all more complicated. There does, if you are going to dive into actually writing Nix the language, it does mean you're going to have to learn all the stuff that goes along with writing a language, which is developing a sense of taste and how you like to do it and which way you should do it.
1: And I think that is a key insight right there, is you kind of look at approaching building a Nix system like you might approaching maybe a software project at certain high levels. And so you use the same tooling. And so a common complaint you'll see, it's in our chat room right now, probably the number one complaint is the Nix documentation's bad. And then adjacent to that, the Nix error messages are bad. And for everyday sysadmins and people that have been using Ubuntu Fedora and DNF and apt, absolutely true. For a developer, pretty par for the course, the type of messages you get back from a system. And with tooling like Claude and ChatGPT and Llama, you can actually take these error messages and you can derive substantial information from them and quickly get to resolutions that are not actually as commonly available to say something on Fedora or Ubuntu Arch, etc. Because it's a programming thing. It's a syntax thing often. It's a language thing. And that's what these things excel at. And they can produce configurations that you can then riff off of and tweak to your needs in a way that you just don't really get when you're trying to troubleshoot a problem on a Debian system.
0: Yeah, this was another area where I think we had some divergence with the author, because they kind of write here, speaking about, you know, figuring out and debugging. And when I've exhausted all my options, I find myself turning to ChatGPT to straighten things out. Sometimes it's helpful, but like most things, it ends up producing the same spaghetti that I was dealing with in the first place. Garbage in, garbage out. And like, that is definitely true, right? Garbage in, garbage out, especially with LLMs. I think it probably does, like, we've probably all experimented and found some ways work well and some ways don't in terms of interacting with Nix and LLMs. In particular, I found that most of them are a lot worse at generating Nix code and even Nix configurations. They can do like a basic Rust or Go module package or something like that, and they can do very basic Nix system configs. But what they are good at doing is making changes to them, tweaking them.
1: Finding syntax errors.
0: Yeah, finding syntax errors, pointing you at things where you maybe have a, you know, typo.
1: Yeah.
0: And if you can do the paste your config and your stack trace or, you know, your traceback, they're also good at suggesting areas to look at.
1: That's just it. That is just it. And it's been really powerful.
0: Which I think is fair. Like, Nix tracing could be a lot better. I'm hopeful that eventually that will improve.
1: Yeah.
0: So I'm glad to see that there are some things, but it is a real concern that we should acknowledge.
2: Wes, I'm quite happily going to disagree with your first point that it's not very good at producing configs, because I have found a recent superpower of mine is to use Perplexity to help me solve problems to integrate into my config. So, hey, I want to add this new application and I've never used it before. What's the best way to go about that? To use an LLM to help me with that scenario instead of pouring through the documentation or people's blog posts has gotten me to answers within a couple minutes and really helped me build out my system in a way that has felt a lot more natural than it has even 6 months ago when I wasn't using that technique. So I think actually there's a lot of power in it. And I found some great success using especially Perplexity to do just that. And it provides references. So if I want to go read the documentation to get more info, that has been a really nice path for me. So that's my new workflow.
0: I love it. And it's a great reminder, too, that, you know, especially with these tools, they're constantly changing and they're only going to get better next.
1: And as Magnolia Mayhem points out in our live chat, if you have the fancy version of ChatGPT, you know, where you pay like $20 a month, you can get access to custom GPTs. And there's a couple of good ones in there for Nix that are trained on Nix. So they're a little bit better than the average quality. Boys, I want to jump ahead, though, because the author, I mean, it's an extensive piece. And of course, we'll link to it in the show notes if you want to read it yourself. But they do talk about something that I think is true and is a current problem for Nix, and that's the CDN. The CDN is a huge burden right now, and it's massive. And we've talked about this, but TLDR, Wes, this is sort of like what you get with Nix, is this massive, massive sprawling CDN.
0: Yeah, I mean, you know, you end up having to build, because you have this functional closure, right, where you have this sort of root and everything builds off of that. And if you change something low down near the root, you kind of have to rebuild everything after that. So you have just sort of a, you know, the functional nature, the reproducible nature of it imposes more disk usage. And also to make it so that you don't have to run a Gentoo-like system, you know, there is a massive cache and big build servers to handle doing that so that you get closer to like an Arch-type experience in many ways. And that creates a burden for the NixOS Foundation. I do think, you know, we saw last year that one of the reasons for that is at the moment, or at least then, they literally hadn't deleted anything basically since, you know, sometime ages ago.
2: That's so bad. It
0: wasn't just the cache for like the current stuff or the last couple of years. It's like it's all the inputs and it's all the outputs. So they were looking at doing some fancy, like, extend the Nix garbage collection algorithm to work through the cache kind of thing. So I'm hopeful this can be improved. It's also, I think, one of the bigger things on the foundation's agenda in terms of long-term support for the project.
1: Yeah, and maybe we'll get an update at Planet Nix this year. I would hope to see one, because that was sort of one of the big issues identified there. And it's a source of where they need funding, too, I think. You, Wes, found a brilliant clip that I think really encapsulates this, even though it's not about Nix at all.
0: So this is a talk from Rich Hickey, the creator of Clojure, from I think way back in 2011. And Rich likes to get into word definitions and sort of explore the history of things. And we're not going to play all of it, but in this talk, he's exploring the words simple and easy.
3: So let's look at easy. I think this notion of nearness is really, really cool. In particular, obviously, there's many ways in which something can be near, right? There's sort of the physical notion of being near, right? Is something, like right there? And I think that's where the root of the word came from. You know, this is easy to obtain because it's nearby. It's not in the next town. I don't have to take a horse or whatever to go get to it. We don't have the same notion of physicality necessarily in our software, but we do sort of have, you know, our own hard drive or our own tool set, or sort of the ability to make things physically near by getting them through things like installers and stuff like that. The second notion of nearness is something being near to our understanding, right, or in our current skill set. And I don't mean in this case near to our understanding meaning a capability. I mean literally near something that we already know. So the word in this case is about being familiar. I think that collectively we are infatuated with these two notions of easy. We are just so self-involved in these two aspects. It's hurting us tremendously, right? All we care about is, you know, can I get this instantly and start running it in 5 seconds? It could be this giant hairball that you got, but all you care is, you know, can you get it? In addition, we're fixated on, I can't read that. I can't read German. Does that mean German is unreadable? No, I don't know German. this sort of approach is definitely not helpful. In particular, if you want everything to be familiar, you will never learn anything new, because it can't be significantly different from what you already know and not drift away from the familiarity. There's a third aspect of being easy that I don't think we think enough about that's going to become critical to this discussion, which now is being near to our capabilities. And we don't like to talk about this because it makes us uncomfortable. Because what kind of capabilities are we talking about? Like, if we're talking about easy in the case of violin playing or piano playing or mountain climbing or something like that, well, you know, I don't personally feel bad if I don't play the violin well, because I don't play the violin at all. But the work that we're in is conceptual work. So when we start talking about something being outside of our capability, it really starts trampling on our egos in a big way. Due to a combination of hubris and insecurity, we never really talk about whether or not something is outside of our capabilities. It ends up that it's not so embarrassing after all, because we don't have tremendously divergent abilities in that area. The last thing I want to say about easy, and the critical thing to distinguish it from simple, is that easy is relative, right? Playing the violin and reading German are really hard for me. They're easy for other people, certain other people. So unlike simple, where we can go and look for interleavings, look for braiding, easy is always going to be, easy for whom? Or hard for whom? It's a relative term. The fact that we throw these things around sort of casually saying, I like to use that technology because it's simple. And when I'm saying simple, I mean easy. And when I'm saying easy, I mean because I already know something that looks very much alike that, is how this whole thing degrades. And we can never have an objective discussion about the qualities that matter to us in our software.
1: 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The IT-approved apps and the managed identities of your employees. 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The reality is, most security tools, they only work on those happy brick paths. But a lot of the security problems take place on the shortcuts. 1Password Extended Access Management is the first security solution that brings all these unmanaged devices, apps, and identities under your control. 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
2: Now, the author here talks about reaching Nick's nirvana. Here's a quote. You will often hear the trope that there is a high learning curve to Nick's, but then you'll reap major benefits going forward. I find this to be mostly true, particularly if you are just deploying some simple services or just love Nick's and want to spend your days in Nick'sing things. But if that's not your case, there's no real getting ahead here. It's true, you may always be seeing the amazing benefits of Nix, but you will also constantly be struggling with or mucking with configs. This is where many of us find ourselves, Nix Purgatory. You have seen the light and can't imagine going back to the disorganized chaos of the old days, but damn, Nix is painful. I guess ignorance really was bliss. Or, as one user put it, NixOS is shit. The problem is, all other OSs are even worse.
0: Yeah, I was really curious to explore this. One, because we've seen other people in our community kind of comment that they resonated with some of this. And then I wanted to just, I think there's something interesting going on because, I mean, I really like Nix, but I was kind of always going to like it because I'm a weird functional programmer guy anyway. Mm-hmm. But you two are having a great time with Nix. You've deployed it for family members.
1: We don't come from a programming background.
0: No, right? Like you're not writing a bunch of modules and flakes.
1: And Brent's brother really loves Nix too.
2: Well, and I can easily explain why if you're interested. And it's because the reproducibility of previous Linux systems, you know, whenever I just mentioned that my brother, you know, I got a new laptop recently. Well, putting Nix on there was like super fast because everything was already set up and he could just like deploy it and it was done. Where previously it was like a multi-hour process to try to approximate where you had been, and yet it'll take you 2 weeks to remember all the things you needed to get there.
1: Yeah, that's true. I think there's also, I've heard this before, the sentiment is echoed in this quote that Brent read here about how he's always mucking with his configs. And so when I read that line, I went and looked. And the last time I updated my Nix config was like the first week of December of 2024. I think maybe when I first was getting my system set up, maybe I mucked with my config, you know, every couple of days. But once the system's set up, I don't really ever touch the config.
0: No, I go through periods of like, oh, I'm trying to get X to work. And then I figure that out. And then it kind of just sits there.
1: Yeah.
0: I also, you know, and maybe this is another matter of how you want to use your machine. I think you do. I, in practice, run my NixOS desktops a little different than I did my Arch. You know, Arch would be kind of, you just didn't get in that loop where every time you open a terminal, you do a SYU.
1: Yeah.
0: I do not do that with Nix, really, at all. Maybe like once a week, you know?
1: Yeah.
0: And I think that can help, especially if you're on unstable, just in terms of random broken packages, but also just reducing the amount of, you know, big old closure that you have to download. So I think there's, I don't know, I find that there's a promise of Nix and NixOS, and it's like very pure and very declarative. And in truth, we probably are only 60, 70, 80% of the way there. And I find personally that a key is kind of recognizing where you're okay with those trade-offs, because you can get a crazy amount of benefit. And then if you're just okay with like drawing the line sometimes and being like, I will come back to this. I don't care about that this much. The author has this example of they were kind of fighting with the declarative integration of Flatpak management with NixOS.
1: Right.
0: That's one area where that's not as crucial to me, right? Like that's one area where a bash script with all of my Flatpaks in a loop that installs them is probably going to be about as good in a lot of ways. And that would be fine if I was having problems with the thing in there and I wouldn't lose a lot of sleep over.
1: That is a great example. There are folks that come up with ways to declaratively install their Flatpaks, but I just use my Nix config to enable Flatpak. And then I just add the flat hub repo and then I just kind of go shopping when I set up a Nix system. And I guess I sort of, I have like a core set of packages that I install from the Nix repo. And then a whole bunch of stuff, and this is just how I've approached all immutable distributions, a whole bunch of the user space stuff I just do via manual Flatpak installs because, well, I'm feeling like doing Brave this install, or this time I'm feeling like doing Zed, you know, and I just use. So, yeah, for me, it's, I think what you're getting at is you can take it to the exponential level where your individual text editor is getting its extensions and its fonts and everything is set by Nix. And the further you take that, the more you're going to tinker, the more edge cases you're going to hit, and the more frustration you'll hit. But you can back that line up a little bit, to Wes's point. You can back that up a little bit and say, you know what? I'll just install the Flatpaks that I want, and then I'll go into Zed, and I'll add the line about my font size.
0: It kind of makes me think of automation. I mean, I think we all are big fans of automation, but we've probably also all been in cases where, like, the desire, the programmer, the nerd, the sysadmin desire is to automate it. But if you think about it from like a business context, like it probably just makes sense to have a Google Calendar reminder that does this and we pay someone to handle it the two times a year it needs to happen. Like there are just sometimes where you draw pragmatic lines and it's not necessarily the most pure or beautiful, but It's what, you know, lets you progress to the problems that are actually higher up on your list.
2: But I think in this context, someone might argue, well, I want to configure something this one-off one time, but I can't find it in Nix because they do things so differently. So what would you say to that argument?
0: I mean, I think it would really depend on the specifics. There probably are cases where NixOS makes it harder with particular workflows.
1: I'll give you an example. When I first started using Image, it was not packaged up for Nix, and so the only practical solution, really, unless I wanted to go off on an adventure, was just to use the Docker container. And then as time came along, and it got packaged up in Nix, and there's a module and all that, and I really liked what they did with it, I made the decision to transition from a Docker container to the native Nix installation. And I can kind of go back and forth like that as I like. And so I would say probably 65% of the software I run in my home lab is in a Docker container, and the rest is installed and managed by Nix. And I just sort of pick and choose based on, you know, the 30 minutes of Googling and reading that I do before I install the thing.
0: Right. You can kind of get a sense of, like, what options does this NixOS module have? How mature does it look like? Is it going to fit the use case I have in mind? And yeah, you can really productively, I think, mix and match containers and Nix. Heck, you can even, you know, run the database with Docker and run the service with Nix, or vice versa. I do think, maybe to Brent's point, there are things you can learn. And this might be different if you're talking like home manager and user stuff versus system stuff. More and more, I have seen NixOS modules adopting having an extra config parameter where you can just basically write out the raw config for the thing that you want.
1: Mm-hmm.
0: Nice. So between that and the basic pattern is usually like under var, there's going to be the state for each service. And a lot of those times, you know, if you're not managing declaratively the config via Nix, you can drop config files imperatively after the fact in there. It is state you have to keep track of, but that's the same with other
1: systems. It's just like everything else.
0: Yeah.
1: Yeah, it's just back to how you were.
0: But you're right. There are probably, to use escape hatches, you have to learn about and be able to figure out the escape hatches. So that can be difficult.
1: Before we wrap up, he does touch on kind of where he's going to go from here.
2: The author says, "What I learned from Nix is we should have good reproducible systems by now. We are past having to rely on the golden images or VMs, but this should be doable with standard or mature Linux tooling."
0: Yeah, I don't know about the last part, but I definitely agree reproducible systems should be, you know, something we continue progressing on. It should be a goal. It is achievable, and it has a lot of benefits.
2: The author continues here, "I could cobble some things together with Docker, Stow or Shamwa, Ansible, Flatpaks, but none of that would light a candle to the promise of Nix."
1: Yeah.
2: They continue, "For now, I will likely keep NixOS on some home servers. On more active workstations, I may switch to using the Nix Package Manager and Home Manager. Or maybe I'll just go back to the old days for a while before taking that red pill. It's going to hurt, but at least I'll get some work done."
1: You know, it's interesting because what's kind of implied in here is like the sort of, oh, I got to do it the right way. I might not do it the right way. I might just do it my way. I've never really been caught up on that with Nix. It's always felt like a set of tools to just do it the way I want to do it. I don't even consider it being too many options. It's just, this is what works for me.
0: I think it is worth pointing that out. For folks coming from maybe a standard, like this is a best practices playbook and there's this one way to do it.
1: Yeah.
0: Nix isn't necessarily, I mean, some of it is, right? With the NixOS services and modules, it is, because you just kind of, they have a set of options, you can use them or not. But once you go outside of that, you are kind of handed a programming language designed to build packages and operating systems and some recipes to put them together. But it is on you after that. And that may not be everyone's cup of tea, which is okay.
1: You know, I wonder if the way to kind of dip your toes in with Nix is to start with a particular project, right? Don't move your whole desktop. Don't move your whole home lab. Set up a Nix system. And if it's a desktop you want to do, you know, just set a goal of trying Plasma on Nix. Or if it's you want to run Plex or Jellyfin, maybe just try a Nix box that just is doing that. And don't try to bite off, you know, this whole, I'm going to do all of my work on this Nix desktop, or I'm going to have my entire infrastructure on this Nix server.
0: We didn't cover it, but the author talks a lot about development environments, which we've talked about on the show, can definitely be one of the trickier environments in Nix. The authors even use Undevend, which is one of the things we recommend for that, among a lot of great tools. But that's like, I use Nix on my personal laptop on KDE Neon for a long time before I switched to use a NixOS on it as a daily driver. And I didn't even think about trying to use it in like a work context besides maybe adding a flake here or there to help myself with a very, you know, not a super complicated environment. And that's one area too where it's, you know, you can, like with Python, you can set it up where every single dependency in your, you know, that pip installs, Nix knows about and it does itself. Or you can just make a single virtual environment that Nix only knows about that. And you lose some of the reproducibility, you lose some of the fine-grained rebuilding, but it's simpler. Or you can just have Nix manage Python and activate a development shell, and then you just install stuff with pip normally. Figuring out how to choose between those different levels and which ones really matter for you when, I think, is very useful. It also makes me think, it's kind of like the same advice we give to people switching from Windows to Linux, right? Like, don't put Linux in the way, if you can avoid it, of causing you problems when you're trying to get work done. Let it, put it in situations where it has a chance to succeed, and you're not going to be fighting with it when you aren't in the right headspace and have the right time to get it done.
1: And this is where I wanted to punt to the audience for a second and have you boost in your thoughts on this, because kind of from where I'm sitting, it does very much echo my experience early in the industry. And check me on this, audience, if I'm right or wrong here. But when I first got into IT 20 years ago, I was constantly told we shouldn't be deploying Linux on these servers because the way we've always done things is on Windows. And we have these applications that do this specific thing. And your Linux box, while cheaper, doesn't exactly do it the way we've always done it. And you can accomplish the same end goal, but you don't accomplish it the same way. And there was so, I cannot really convey to you in 2025 how much resistance that alone created in the adoption of Linux. And if I would have listened to those people, I would have ended up deploying Windows in all of those systems. And so to me, a lot of what it comes down to is workflow friction with Nix adoption. And when you bounce off it, if you bounced off it, please boost it and tell me if I'm right. It's because you had an expectation that the system should work one way, and it turns out you have to do it a different way, like our user ad example or other things like that. That's kind of my assessment of it. And that clip that Wes played really drove it home. It's what you're familiar with. I'd just like your thoughts on that and anything we've talked about in this segment to kind of check us, because we tried to steel man this as much as we could internally, but now it's your opportunity to kind of steel man it as well and send us your thoughts.
2: I think I have some closing words here, too. I came to a new perspective recently, which is that I don't think NixOS is very distro hopper friendly. And I think we're used to being able to move to a new Linux for a weekend and try it out and have these fuzzy feelings of, you know, seeing new things and just being able to play with it for a bit and understand it quite well. But I don't think NixOS falls into that category. Because you can certainly install it for the weekend, but you have to relearn a whole lot of things, and that just takes time. And expecting to have, you know, put the check mark beside your NixOS, it's going to take a lot more than a weekend, and I don't think you can learn it all in one go. It is a process. And if you go into it, you know, enjoying the journey, then I think you'll have more success.
1: Annual membership is available at jupiter.party, and if you sign up, you get 1 month for free.
0: What?
1: Yeah, we'll have a link in the show notes for the annual version for the Jupiter Party, and you get the special features for all the shows. You support all the shows. You don't have to pick a favorite child.
2: What?
1: You can love all of them. 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
2: Well, we got a special boost here. Drew, our dear editor, sent in what is considered a manual boost and directly to editor Drew.
1: He got his own boost? All right. That's great.
4: Coming in hot with the boost.
0: Yeah. A DevFreeze17 sent Drew 10K sats to say, thanks for all the edits you do for Jupiter Broadcasting.
1: Adversaries knows. He knows. Drew makes it better.
2: It's really funny. Does. It kind of skirted all of our systems because it was straight to the heart.
1: Yeah, that's great. That's nice to see.
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1: And speaking of Adversary 17, they are our baller booster this week on sale for 38,768 sats.
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7: Well, I'll be dipped.
1: checking in on passkeys. 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
0: Nice.
1: That makes me feel better.
0: Yeah, definitely.
1: I'm still feeling resistant to the issue, but that does make me feel better. He says, if you ask me, a better solution to Passkey is Squirrel, created by Steve Gibson. Hmm. It uses a single master key that can deterministically create a key pair for each site based upon the domain.
0: Oh, neat.
1: That is, so it's derived from...
2: That makes so much sense.
1: God, it does. It's such a clever protocol and system, but because it didn't come from a big tech company, it won't see the day of light. Squirrel is kind of like Noster, but way before Noster. I do wonder if Noster will one day kind of provide a little bit of a public-private key pair system that kind of gets credibility by your social media account because it's from your public key. But Squirrel does sound really cool. That would be great. Regarding the article about Linux and why it isn't ready for the desktop, this was last week's episode. Has the person never looked at their Windows file system? I see DLLs all over the place.
0: Binary blobs.
1: Yeah, yeah. He says, sometimes the same runtime is installed from three different applications and it's all the same version. That's a great point. That is, most Linux users download and run software from the web without verifying it's malware-free. Well, remove Linux from that statement, and you've just basically summed up 99% of all Windows users, too. Trust me, I work in corporate IT. Yeah. Yeah, I've been there, too. I could go on, but most issues presented in this article are applicable to Windows, too. Microsoft does not pay people to test. At least, it sure doesn't seem that way.
2: Oh, ouch.
1: He says, we in the enterprise pay thousands to even use Windows legally, and we end up being the beta testers each month for these release updates.
2: Oh, man.
1: I purposely wait a month before installing the next Windows patch because of that. This article is just an opinion. Yeah, great breakdown. Yeah. Now, last week's episode, we tackled the Linux is not ready for the desktop, and then this week we decided to focus on Nix. And that's recent round of criticism, and just bang these things out of the way for 2025. You know what I mean? Just clear out the decks.
0: FUD busted.
1: Yep, right off the top.
0: Ayo-hell, Abusin, with 38,000 cents.
7: Why you gotta put numbers and letters together? Why can't you just go f*** yourself?
0: Well, no message here, so just the sats.
1: Oh, appreciate the value. Thank you, sir.
0: But Zachilles boosts in with 29,036 sats.
2: I hate building PCs.
0: Hey, JB, I got a zip code boost for you.
1: Oh!
2: Nice.
1: Oh, did you bring the...
0: I did. It might be frozen, though. It's chilly here.
8: Yes, zip code is a better deal.
0: Now, since text editors are a common topic, I'd like to shout out Notepad Next, which I just discovered and is cross-platform. It's a re-implementation of Notepad++ from the Windows world. I love Notepad++, and I've been looking for a Linux replacement.
1: I have always been a little Notepad++ envious, I will admit. So that's good to know.
0: Quality editor, that is for sure. Okay, let me return to my map.
1: Now, I have a rough guess, but I could be wrong. Is it a postcode? I'm curious what your map says.
0: Yeah, I'm looking somewhere in South Carolina.
1: Yeah, me too. Okay. Yeah. Look at me.
2: What? Come on, guys.
0: Lexington County.
1: Okay.
0: Probably maybe some in Richland and Newbury.
1: Chapin?
0: Yeah. Chapin?
1: Japan? I don't know.
2: Do you say Japan?
0: Tell us. What do you think? What do you think, Brent? Chapin, South Carolina.
1: I do love it when you include the town. You know? Please include town if you can. That is a lot of fun for us.
2: Well, Forward Humor sent in a boost across three boosts, actually, for a total of 9,444 sats.
9: Oh, my God, this drawer is filled with Fruit Loops!
2: First one here, Rove Duck, for a little Fountain feedback. Hi, friends. I noticed the live stream in Fountain allows me to boost live, but does not stream sats live. Is that pretty normal? Thanks again for the great show, and Happy New Year.
1: I'll ask them. I think that technically should be working, but I will ask them. There's probably a good chance they've already spotted this if you boosted us, but I'll double check.
2: The next boost here is a Docker question. Is current system builds with ZFS storage, do you all use the Overlay 2 driver or that ZFS driver?
1: Mm.
2: Or do you use a different file system for your containers? Any tips?
1: ZFS can make a fantastic file system for containers, so I just want to acknowledge that up front, because we're not anti-ZFS.
0: Yeah.
1: Yeah. But that said, I do not use it for my containers.
0: Yeah, and if we're talking the storage driver, then like I think right most of the time if you're doing ZFS, folks will at least be having data sets that they mount into containers, often.
1: Yep.
0: But you can also have it where Docker itself is provisioning things via hooks into ZFS, which can do stuff for volumes, but it can also then do stuff for storage of the container images itself. So it may depend too on like what pools and data sets you have available in the system and how much you care about that stuff and if you need and want the tools that ZFS offers, or if you prefer to keep that, you know, just on the base.
1: And how good you are about cleaning up, because when I use that, I kind of made a crust. Mess. Yeah, that definitely ended up with some cruft.
0: I think it's probably better now, but in the past, this was a while ago, there was sometimes some limitations where, like, Docker would be better at fully cleaning up itself if it's using overlay 2 than if it had an issue with permissions or something on the ZFS side, and then maybe you'd have to go manually clean up some of the ZFS datasets for... It's probably better now, but...
1: And he says in here, too, like, he's thinking specifically, image storage and then the rollback capabilities or snapshot capabilities there with ZFS.
0: But, yeah, I mean, if you're just talking about the actual, like, application data, ZFS or some kind of copy on, right?
1: Yeah. And let us know what you end up with, because file storage for image is top of mind over here. User 47.9 comes in with a row of ducks. This is my vote to keep the tuxies. I think it gives us a good read on the direction of things and the way they are going.
2: I'll agree with that.
1: All right. I'm keeping track every episode. I'm putting another mark down.
0: I can see him looking for a pen, folks. It's true.
2: Yeah, but you've just resorted to that giant knife and you're just scratching into the wall? What's going on over there?
0: Well, look, we're out of pens.
1: Yeah. Next is blood. And if I cut myself, I won't be able to focus. So there's only one other person in the studio with me right now.
0: Oh, well, good. While you were doing that, the immunologist boosted in with 3,333 sats. To add one more, tuxies plus one.
1: Oh, okay.
0: I discovered quite some useful things to look into.
2: Nice.
1: Witcher 123 comes in with 3,930 sats.
10: Yeah, I got answers and I want some questions.
1: Listener since the mid-400s and a first-time booster. Hey! Woo! Congratulations. Thank you for taking the time. He says, I would like to say that, A, I would suggest one episode dedicated to gaming. We have not done a gaming episode
0: in a while.
1: Really long time. I predict at least four new Linux handhelds from major manufacturers in 2025. Well, Lenovo just announced one, so...
0: You're getting close.
1: You're already one closer. He says, also, if you multiply this boost by 10, you'll get a zip code from the Central European country from which where I come. Oh, Wes, guess what?
8: Yes, zip code is a better deal.
0: Oh, we got a deal this time. Okay, so let's see. We've got to do math first, everybody. We got 3930. You got to add a zero by multiplying by 10, right? So 39300. Looks like it's a valid postcode in Hungary.
1: Ah, that's awesome.
0: Yeah,
11: let's see. Boost!
2: I'm always hungry.
0: That's why we keep you locked away in the freezer up there.
1: Thank you, Witcher, and thank you for taking the time to get the boost going and all of that.
0: Oh, maybe it's Turkey? Okay, I'm getting mixed results from this map here.
1: Uh-oh.
0: I got to do a little more. I'll come back to you. Let me double-check my results.
2: Well, Nord boosted in 15,000 sats.
12: Danger zone.
2: Albi only found a route for my previous boost to Brent. Well, thank you. Anyways, let's try again then. Hope Linus from LTT will make Brent's YouTuber prediction come true.
13: Danger zone.
1: Good one. I'd love to see it. And good job routing, Brent. Good job. Proud of you. The Lightning Network apparently did not shine upon Brent, or Wes and I. However, this came from my node, so the route must have at least worked on my node, because we see right in there that it came from my node.
2: The Moose network seems to be working perfectly fine, so I don't
1: see it always is. It always is. That's true. That's very true. All right, well, True Grits is here with a Jar Jar boost.
14: You're a boost!
1: 5,000 sats. I agree with keeping the tuxies. Wow. All right. Okay.
2: Strong signal.
1: Even if you don't make it a multi-network ordeal, at least it could be mentioned on the other network podcasts to get the voter count up. I remember in previous years I heard it mentioned on the Ask Noah show. Also, maybe split and set aside for giving the winning projects or something. Ooh, that's interesting. Ooh. So let me back up a little bit. What True Grits is talking about is there's a scenario that we're kind of down to clown about, which would be kind of a cross-podcast version of the tuxies. We don't have any details or any plans or any specifics yet, but maybe something that goes a bit beyond just Linux Unplugged, so it reflects multiple audiences, and they would also be involved in helping, you know, come up with the topics and some of that and all that. It's a lot we'd have to work out, so it's all kind of in the, be nice to do stage right now, but we got some time to figure it out.
0: Okay, update. I'm now going, my now new guess, final guess is Spain. Let's go 39300 is a city located in, let's see here, Torrelavega.
1: Hello, Torrelavega, Spain. That's exciting.
0: Tell me if I got anywhere close, please.
1: Oh, I think Freak here has a prediction.
0: Ooh, let's find out. Freak KVH boosts in with 8,472 sats.
11: Well, let's hear it, good buddy.
0: Ubuntu Declarative Donkey. That's a great name. They got to do it with a name like that.
1: Right?
2: I mean, that's a perfect episode name, really. Go on.
1: God. Well, and I just feel like, wouldn't Ubuntu just blow everybody's socks off if they came out with like a declarative version of Ubuntu and they called it Declarative Donkey or something like that? Everybody would love that.
0: So good.
2: Well, Chris, you've got some sneaky inside info that the folks over there do love declarative systems like Nixos.
1: That's true. Gene Bean comes in with 9,912 sats.
14: Did you buy that from a certified vendor?
1: Question for the audience. Anyone want to gather for LUP 600 and a watch party in, how do you suppose you say that?
2: Ghent,
1: Belgium? It's the night before configuration management camp starts, and I'll be there for the conference. If so, hit up Gene Bean in the Matrix.
0: Oh, cool.
1: Awesome.
2: Gene the Traveler.
1: Really? I tried the Zen kernel on Nix 2411 with Plasma 6, but I had to revert back due to the same lockups that Chris had when he went full RT. Oh, interesting. So you went even kind of semi-RT, and he still had problems.
0: Huh.
1: I have not.
0: No, the Zen's been rock solid.
1: Not
0: for me
1: a single lockup. Back to totally reliable. So I'm sorry to hear that, Gene. He says, I'd love to learn more about the Meshtastic gate monitoring setup. If the booster is willing to write maybe something as long as a blog post, I'd happily send them a boost and thanks. And also, please do add transcripts. Notes.jupiterbroadcasting.com would be much more useful. Stay tuned on that, Gene. Stay tuned. This Meshtastic gate monitoring, I don't know. I can't remember which booster sent that in, but if you wanted to follow up with Gene, I'd love to know too. So make it public because gates, presence monitoring, like, you know, like motion sensors and soil monitors, I would love to get on Meshtastic. I think that could be really awesome. And I got a node at the top of a shed, so the whole yards would be covered, I would think. So it could be really way to go.
0: Exception comes in with Aroidux. Using Linux on my laptop since 2006.
1: Yeah, buddy.
0: External displays with lid closed has always been a problem.
1: Can confirm.
0: Just got a new Dell with Ubuntu 2204 pre-built in. It was fine initially, but started to act out after a recent update. We Linux people need to get that right.
1: Man, nothing stinks more than when the laptop's working and then the updates come down and there's like a regression in the video driver or something like that. Or I wonder if he got updated to Wayland or, you know. Huh. If you figure it out, let us know. Maybe others have run into that exception.
0: Yeah, it is especially rough if you get a new rig that has an outdated LTS and you just go to the new LTS. That's already a big change right out of the gate.
1: Yes. Yeah, if it comes with an image, it's already a little old too. You're just primed for it.
2: Well, we have a report of extra problems here by Tabby Dog with a Spaceballs boost. 1, 2, 3, 4, 5 Satoshis.
15: So the combination is 1, 2, 3, 4, 5.
2: I recently started experiencing network issues in my Docker stack. Being that it has been around since the beginning of my home lab about 5 years ago, it was a giant mess. So I decided to learn something new. Kubernetes to the rescue, and holy smokes, am I the only one that found it extremely difficult to learn? I still have not quite figured out persistent volumes and persistent volume claims, but I did manage to get Olivetin running in high availability with two replicas and a load balancer.
1: Hey!
2: Thank you for the show.
1: All right!
0: That is no small achievement. Nicely done.
1: Tabby, I wonder if you agree with me. It's like part of it's just the language is so thick, so you're reading like a half of a web page before you even really start to get to the nuts and bolts of what you're trying to figure out.
0: Well, and it's also, right, a lot of these systems are built for scale and also to work for diverse use cases at different companies and stuff. So there's a lot of abstractions that you have to be able to figure out and understand the full abstraction before you can actually do the concrete case for whatever one you particularly have. Olivetin gives safe and simple access to predefined shell commands from a web interface. Neat.
1: Super nice. Neat.
0: Yeah,
1: all right.
0: Little command Olive runner.
2: Tin. I like olives.
1: Yeah. I need an olive right now. Thanks, Tebby. Nice to hear from you. Sohang is here with a row of ducks. That's 2,222 sats. And he writes, regarding Linux is only as good as its web client, have these people ever heard of our Lord and Savior, GNU Emacs?
16: Good point.
0: Yep. Fair.
16: Got him.
0: Fair.
1: Got him right there.
0: Podbun follows on with another row of ducks. We could have an episode for Linux-based roasts or roasts of Linux. Gather everyone's roasts and have you guys say them, or have people join the mumble room and say their own roasts.
1: It could be cathartic to kind of get it out,
0: yeah,
1: right?
0: It probably could, yeah.
2: Yeah, that's so nice.
0: All your gripes, the things that, you know, the thorns in your side.
1: Isn't that every week, though, really?
0: The petty takes, yeah.
2: That's every show that we do.
1: Yeah. That's a great suggestion, though. Thank you.
2: A Rotted Mood did send in 9,001 Satoshis.
11: It's over 9,000!
2: All that just to say, getting caught up in

0: 25 sats.
1: Yes, that's amazing. I've got the same combination on my luggage.
0: Thoughts on the tuxes. Instead of doing a people's choice, maybe survey Linux podcasters and reporters. Maybe this would be less work and an opportunity for cross-promotion. And then here's some topic ideas for shows. Maybe Linux workflows for graphics, illustration, and presentation. And maybe a show related to writing tools. Or a show on educational tools. Thanks for the great content.
2: You know, I'm kind of vibing with some of what Otterbrain's putting here as far as, like, you know, working with some other folks and stuff like that.
0: I have some deep value in this one.
2: Thanks, Otterbrain.
3: Otter's got brain.
2: Yeah. Oh, that's it.
0: That was our last boost.
2: All right. Well, thank you, everybody, for boosting. And we do have the 2,000 sat cutoff for time. We keep all of them, though, and we read them, and we save them in our doc for posterity.
0: Yeah, we got some test boosts. We got some folks working out, moving to Albi. We appreciate all you're doing.
2: Also, we see you streamers out there that stream them sats to us. We appreciate you. We had 57 of you participate in the sat streaming, and collectively, you helped the show stack 118,027 sats. So when we bring it all together, episode 598 managed to stack 329,601 sats. Not bad at all. Now you want to get in on the fun. There's a few ways to do it, including you can get Strike to get access to sats, or there's so many different ways, really. Bitcoin Well is one that I've been recommending, and we have an affiliate there at bitcoinwell.com/Jupiter. And the nice thing that they do is once you get all your account stuff hooked up, you buy and it sends directly to your Bitcoin wallet.
0: Why aren't they all like that?
2: Isn't that great? So you don't even keep the sats on their infrastructure. So that's another great way. Strike and Bitcoin Well are available in the US and Canada, and Strike's available in 110 countries. And then you just need an app to send them, something like Breeze, B-R-E-E-Z, or Fountain.fm. 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And then if you just want to put your support on autopilot and know the show's going to be taken care of, it's linuxunplugged.com/membership. Thank you to all our members as well. We appreciate you. Now, we have a smattering of picks. Could have been the whole episode, really. But let's start with this really handy tool that you found, Brent, and I guess it's just called ISD, which helps you simplify systemd management.
3: Yeah, I think I'm going with iced. I like the iced baby,
2: sure.
3: You know,
2: ooh,
3: that kind of feeling.
2: Yeah.
3: And this really seemed attractive to me because I'm not that well versed in systemd management. And this is a little TUI that offers some fuzzy searching for units, some auto-refreshing previews, smart sudo handling, and all sorts of customizable interface and power user stuff. And I thought, geez, I've been sort of leaning heavily towards things like lazy Git and lazy Docker and Btop these days just because I'm lazy. And this fits right in there to allow me to do some stuff that otherwise I just wouldn't.
0: Yeah, this looks nice. Well, this is a Nix episode, so one of the things that came to my mind is if you're using the setup that converts like compose files into Podman and systemd units that all work together with the fuzzy searching and stuff, they all have like common unit names. This could be a great way to manage those.
2: And it just looks good.
0: It does look good.
2: It's a terminal user interface that looks good. And when you nail that, you got me. So nice find, Brent.
0: And it even has a flake in there, although it's not yet in Nix packages proper.
3: Ooh, well, a little bird told me last night that he's working on a flake to get this going, and that's our dear Alex, so maybe we'll get that this week.
2: Oh, cool. Well, let us know. Okay, so the next two, kind of an interesting story. I think, did we both find Planify this week and begin using it for our task management?
3: When you say both, who do you mean? Because I was certainly looking at it independently.
2: Yeah, you, yeah.
3: Oh, that's
2: yeah,
3: me. You know, Chris, you and I are on this to-do management journey for the last little while. I think maybe we both adopted it as a theme. And I was looking for something nice and simple that would play really nicely with the Linux desktop, and I found Planify. And it has Todoist support, Nextcloud syncing support. It's designed for GNOME, but it seems to work wonderfully on Plasma as well.
2: Can confirm.
3: And I'm curious if either of you gave this a shot, because I spent a little bit of time with it.
2: Yeah, so I've been really looking, you know, my holy grail is, oh, I'm out and about and I remember something and I add a reminder on my phone. And then the next day or later that afternoon or whatever it might be, I'm down at my computer. I'm sitting at my computer and I just want to pull up the list of things I need to do. I don't want to go to my phone. I want it on my computer. And then I want to check them off on my computer. Planify nails that because we use a mix of Todoist and Nextcloud. So it's really nice that Planify supports both of those things.

0: and it's a good looking application at the same time. And it has, you know, support for all the stuff you might expect, like reoccurring due dates and reminders. So it works really well for me. So that's Planify.
1: Yeah, I did give it a shot. I will say I ended up off of it after a couple of days.
0: Oh, yeah.
1: Maybe that wasn't your experience. And the reason is, I think, a personal one. It was a little too simple for me, it turns out. I thought I was looking for something simple, and it there were a couple things that just got in the way for me. I was looking for something that would allow me to just do things really quickly without the interface getting in the way and things like that. But I found actually a couple bugs. You know how I do that, and it's gets annoying. But also just it turned out that some of the design decisions didn't work for me. So your mileage may vary. It is really beautiful. I agree with all of that. And I think it would really work for someone. Chris, I thought of you instantly when I saw this, and I'm glad you're giving it a try. That said, it did lead me to going back to a productivity system that I talked about quite a few episodes ago, Linux Unplugged 5.5.3, which is called Portably Predictable Productivity, if you will. And I used this for like 6 months every single day, and I just stopped for some reason. I think I was doing a lot of travel, and that broke up my routines. But Planify allowed me to kind of get back into the motions and realize, hey, that tool I was using, Super Productivity, actually does everything I need it to. So I jumped right back into Super Productivity. But you found some news this week, I think, Chris.
0: Well, it sounds like, you know, they've been working on the Linux version and getting things in top shape. And so the developer reached out to us and just said, hey, you know, I've been polishing up features and the Linux version has just really gotten into a great place. And if you guys want to take a look at it again and mention on the show, I'd really love it. And we did. It's MIT licensed, too, so it's free. And the developer says it'll always be open source. It's got every integration you could think of: Jira, GitHub, GitLab, GitT, CalDAV integration, WebDAV integration, Dropbox integration. I mean, you get my point, right?
1: Ooh.
0: Yeah. So this, to me, does feel like a power user's productivity tool. And I could, you could almost have a system in here, too, because there's time tracking, you have time boxing.
2: Oh, that is nice.
0: Yeah. Yeah. So I'm curious.
2: Especially
0: what,
2: if you're doing a small business or something.
0: Maybe. What Planify didn't do that this is doing for you, Brent?
1: Well, one thing specifically was keyboard input of tasks. I realized using Planify, which is a little mouse heavy, that I actually often do want to use my keyboard to do most of the input. And so Planify is a little more click around than enter things. And a popular use case is to allow you to define many, many, many things, like Todoist is like this, I believe. Define tags and projects and stuff all in the text line. And Super Productivity allows you to do that. And I realized going to Planify that I was really missing that. And I didn't realize that that was such an important feature for me when I was looking at Planify. But turns out you learn things about yourself when you try software.
0: especially to-do apps. It's something about to-do apps.
1: It's a personal thing.
0: Yeah, maybe there's another great one out there that works on Linux desktop and syncs to mobile.
2: I mean, is this also why to-do MVC is the classic front-end demo for frameworks?
0: I always hear about to-do.txt. I always hear that, too. Like, oh, you got to on Linux, you got to use to-do.txt. I don't know. If somebody's got a to-do, like, workflow that works really well and across machines, boost in and tell us about it. I'd love to, you know, I've just started using Planify. I'm not married to it. I'd love to get something really great in place.
2: I bet there's still some good Task Warrior users out there with like their own servers going. And
0: oh, I bet.
2: Yeah, that was me for a while.
0: I daydream of an e-ink display by the door here. So when I'm leaving, I can have reminders and to-dos right there.
2: Nice. Like that.
0: I just daydream of that. I just think
1: your birthday is
0: one
1: coming.
0: Dude, next episode, the birthday.
2: Yeah,
0: it's one of the weeks the birthday's going to be in the episode. So,
1: oh my goodness.
0: That's how I'm celebrating my birthday, is I'm doing a show.
2: Bring your party hats, everyone.
0: Woo! It's going to be a birthday, which means absolutely nothing.
2: The real question in my mind, is it going to be a different bat channel?
0: Right. So we've been experimenting with a little bit earlier in the morning. We're doing 10 a.m. Pacific, which is what, 1 p.m. Eastern? Am I doing that math right?
2: Yeah, I believe you are.
0: And I think that's 6 p.m. UTC. I could be wrong. Always double-check Chris's math at jupiterbroadcasting.com/calendar. Maybe. Do you want to try it again next week?
2: Let's do it.
0: Okay. Brent, you agree we try the earlier live time next week?
1: Yeah, I do agree.
0: Okay. So if you're a Podcasting 2.0 listener, we'll just mark it pending earlier in your feed and you don't have to do anything. 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
0: Remember, we want your feedback. Help us steel man the other side of the Knicks argument. And if you think maybe it really does come down to just workflow expectations, I'd love to hear your thoughts. Boost in with that and anything else you'd like to talk about and respond to, even from several episodes ago. 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Oh my goodness.
2: Getting close.
0: 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And we'll see you right back here next Tuesday as

0: Hello, friends, and welcome back to your weekly Linux talk show. My name is Chris.
1: My name is Wes.
2: And my name is Brent.
0: Hey, gentlemen, coming up on the show today, we've been giving KDE Linux a spin, and we'll give you our first impressions in just a little bit. Plus, I just made a bunch of big updates to my Hypervibe distro. Yeah, it's still a thing. And I'm going to see if we can get Wes to get it installed and up and running live during the show. In fact, during the second half of the show, he doesn't even have the whole show. Then we'll round it out with some great shout-outs, some picks, and a lot more. So before we go any further, let's say time-appropriate greetings to that virtual lug. Hello, Mumble Room. Welcome in.
3: Chris, hey, Chris. Hello, Brent.
0: We got a real small on-air. And then look at that big old quiet listening up there. It's glistening with the quiet listening. That's nice. Thank you, everybody, joining us there and in the Matrix chat, making it a live vibe. And a big shout-out to our friends at Defined Networking. Head over to defined.net/unplugged. 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It's a project we love. We've been following it for years, and it is so exciting to see the Managed Nebula product get to something that you can recommend to businesses, friends, and family. 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And Nebula has a decentralized design that you can completely self-host or you can use their managed product. So for your home lab or for a global enterprise, Nebula is ready to go and is already used in some really amazing production instances. I'm talking, let's just say there's Nebula going down the road out there. I set up my first lighthouse this weekend.
1: Is that right? Good job.
0: Thank you. Yeah, that's where I'm starting. I'm going to do a lighthouse and a mobile device. I did kind of cheat and I used Nebula Manager. But it was really nice. It's great, actually. Nebula Manager is great because one of the things it did for me is it created a template config file that's just about ready to go. And so then I just went in there, bop through it in like 2 minutes max, and I had a lighthouse. I was like, oh, that was nothing. So I feel like the process is beginning. And then I think the next thing I'm going to set up, just because this is how I roll, is I think, maybe there's better ways to do it. I'm open to input, but I think I'm going to set up a DNS server on the same box that's my lighthouse. Have it do a name resolution for both Nebula and external stuff. 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Well, Texas Linux Fest, October 3rd through the 4th at the Commons Conference Center in Austin, Texas, is just 18 days away. Probably about 10 or so days until Brent needs to hit the road from right now.
1: Maybe 8? 5. I heard 5.
2: Yeah, I'm feeling like more like 7, so got to pack.
0: Well, you got to think about it this way. If you've got 7 or 8 days to leave, then you've got 4 or 5 days to fix whatever you need to fix before you can hit the road. So
2: I still have a leaking roof, so I got to get going on that.
0: We have a big update on how we're doing coming up in the show later on. We've been stacking support with the audience's help for Texas Linux Fest. It's been really awesome. And I think with the incredible support we've seen from the audience and the fact that we just ticked over our 12th anniversary, I think we should officially hold the Unplugged birthday party at Texas Linux Fest. So we have a meetup on the books. If you go to meetup.com/JupiterBroadcasting, we have an Austin Unplugged birthday party on October 4th during the 12 p.m. lunch hour. Remember, that meetup page is in Pacific time, so I put it in for 2 p.m. Pacific time. Is that right? I can't remember. But I put it in so it equates to, either way, it's at lunch during Texas Linux Fest. And there's a real nice place. It offers burgers, coffee, beer, cocktails right nearby with indoor and outdoor seating. So I think we'll just walk there. 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It should be really fun, I think. And I think also, I'm going to say, grab the BitChat app. While we're there on the ground, why don't we all organize with BitChat? I think there's no servers required, no accounts required. It's just location and Bluetooth and IP-based. So get BitChat. We'll have it linked in the show notes. Open source. We've talked about it before. Could be a great way for us to just communicate.
1: Yeah, that's a good idea.
0: As you get in the area. And we do have our link. We're trying to raise support to get to Texas Linux Fest. We were going to do the commercial sponsoring route, but nothing's really worked out. And so the audience is stepping up in a big way to make sure that we can get down there and do what we do best. Cover these special community events like nobody else does or can. And so we'll have a link in the show notes. You can use PayPal, Venmo, or Onchain, or Lightning to support us. And you can put a little message in there. I'm kind of playfully calling it a fake boost. You can also, of course, boost us and put a message in there for going right into our fund to get us down to Texas. And I also think you could consider picking up a VLUG identification item, like a hat or a T-shirt, at the Jupiter Garage. We have a couple of new ones up there that you could put on and get identified by the team right away. You can find that at JupiterGarage.com. I wonder, did we get the new hat colors on there?
1: Ooh, good question.
0: Yeah, I'm
1: getting excited already. I mean, the schedule for Texas Linux Fest is up now.
0: It's looking good.
1: Mm-hmm.
0: It's looking real good. And you're on Saturday.
1: That's right, yeah.
0: Everybody should come see Wes's talk on Saturday.
1: After our meetup.
0: Yeah, yeah. And then right before the after parties, which there'll probably be several of. So you could grab yourself a VLUG identification item, so that way you stand out from the crowd at JupiterGarage.com. Of course, we have the boosts, and we have the playfully titled fake boosts, if you would like to support us that way. We'll have a link for that in the show notes. And we'll have an update on how we're doing in just a little bit. But KDE hit a new release stage in this last week, and we wanted to take a look at it. We've been talking about it on and off to our bootleg members, and just wanted to get everyone caught up really quickly. The KDE community that makes the Plasma desktop has also now started creating their own distribution. And it's built by the KDE project to sort of feature the Plasma desktop and Plasma technologies. And we've entered into, it's alpha, but it's not alpha. I mean, how are they calling?
1: I mean, they do call it the alpha release of KDE Linux, at least Nate did over in his blog post.
0: It's like the next alpha, I suppose. I mean, the reason why I'm trying to make this clear is, it's still early days, everybody. But it is a new operating system intended eventually to be at a spot where you could daily drive this thing that would showcase Plasma and KDE software in the best light they feel that the developers feel. And they would try to highlight modern technologies in their like Wayland and ButterFS. So I think what's notable is they're calling this a testing edition now. So it's still considered alpha, but it's at the stage where they want to get public testing. So in there right now is an unreleased version of Plasma. Plasma 6.5 is in there right now. And so you can get to play with the latest and greatest stuff that way. And I know immediately you're probably thinking, as you listen to this, boys, why do we need another Linux distro? Why? Well, this is what the KDE project says. They say, quote, KDE is a huge producer of software. It's awkward for us not to have our own method of distributing it. Yes, KDE produces open source that others distribute, but we self-distribute our apps on app stores like FlatHub and the Snap Store and Microsoft stores. So I think it's natural for us to have our own platform for doing that distribution too. And that is an operating system. And so that's kind of what they say. Now, Brent, there's Neon though.
2: Yeah, Nate has some words here about Neon because, well, if you remember, that was the old version am I supposed to call it that? But that was the version of Linux that they were putting out for developers and those of us who are, I don't know, interested in finding bugs to give it a shot. Chris, you were running that for a long time in the studio too.
0: Yeah, indeed.
2: At least Nate says KDE is not canceled. However, it has shed most of its developers over the years, which is problematic, and it's currently being held together by a heroic volunteer. While Neon continues to exist, KDE Linux therefore does represent duplication. As for unnecessary, that I'm not sure about that. Harold, myself, and others feel that KDE Neon has somewhat reached its limit in terms of what we can do with it. It was a great first product that KDE distributed some software and prepared the world for the idea of KDE in that role, and it served admirably for about a decade. But technological and conceptual issues limit how far we can continue to develop it.
1: I mean, I can definitely understand preferring, even in an alpha, what they've got going now to putting things together the way KDE Neon did. That said, I mean, I ran it for years. We ran it at the studio for years. It really did work well.
0: Yeah. Yeah, I think during his heyday, it was actually a really great showcase. I guess I do empathize with the idea of that was our V1 and this is our V2. I can kind of connect with that.
2: And it feels like, you know, designing something like this 10 years ago versus designing it in, you know, with modern applications and construction in mind, of course, they're going to come up with a very different product.
0: All right, Big Pain. So they keep saying it's a modern, it's a modern design. What do they mean when they're saying it's modern? What does that mean in today's Linux distro parlance?
1: Yeah, we do live in an interesting time where people are building all kinds of new, wacky, different versions of Linux. This is not using OS Tree or Bootsy like we've seen over, like when we talk about our UBlue friends. I guess they're using Arch as a base, but then they're using a tool called Make OSI that produces like a operating system image file. And then under the hood, you get a ButterFS main partition with a system subvolume that is your sort of like writable world. And then they're using EROFS, which is like a read-only file system that the kernel has, a modern take on that. And so they ship these images that they build as these EROFS read-only file systems that get put on your file system and managed by systemd with update CTL. And there's a whole suite of systemd tools for this.
0: Right. So you update with systemd. That's crazy. It's fun. It's not the best UI, but it's fun.
1: And then, of course, right, that can hook into like the systemd boot stuff. Right now, this does only work on UEFI systems. And so you can have like the AB or, you know, different versions that you can roll back to. And there's a lot to like in terms of you really just download a new file system image onto your hard drive. It gets kind of rigged up a little, you know, with just a little bit, connect a few dots. And then it seemed I was doing some poking, mostly because it foils a lot of like the sort of KExec stuff I like to do. They do actually load the PMEM module that I needed in the initramfs already, right, which I had to extract out of the unified kernel that they boot. But they're using something where basically systemd boot passes an EFI variable that tells it which drive it booted from, and then it can just use the GPT partitioning to figure out what your root is automatically, and it sort of like auto-generates these mount units for you. And then on top of that, KDE Linux is making sure that this EROFS, so it's like it mounts the ButterFS system as your actual root, but then immediately before you ever get anywhere, it mounts this read-only to just the slash user part. And so all of that comes from their pre-built images.
0: Ah, and where you're living is in this subvolume.
1: And that's where stuff like, you know, Etsy and other places that you can write to.
0: And is home in there too, in the subvolume?
1: Yeah.
0: Yeah. Yeah, okay. That's actually a pretty clever way to lay it out. I like that there, when I looked at it first, I thought, oh, okay, they didn't do home as its own partition. No, because it's in that subvolume group.
1: And, you know, they actually listed explicitly things like Nix or other tools like, you know, if we don't do, they were originally at some point in their design doing a fully, like, immutable, just like at root. But they felt this gave them a lot of the same guarantees, but with a little more compatibility. Although I did very quickly try to install Nix, and it was kind of failing because it was trying to write under user local, I think, which was still read-only and so still was breaking some things. But I didn't try that hard.
0: So this has been one of my questions is, and you just touched on it, who is this ultimately for? And I guess what you just alluded to is there is some flexibility in the underlying system because one of the groups they're clearly targeting is developers. They say, quote, you want to participate in KDE's QA process and find issues or early bugs, or, quote, you are a KDE Plasma developer, are some of the groups they implicitly state on their website they're targeting is developers. And so my concern is a lot of times an immutable system is a little too rigid and you end up doing everything in DistroBox or everything in containers because developers need tools. They need libraries. They need all the crap that they use to build their particular applications with their particular workflow, with their particular preferences. That's where an immutable distro can be a little bit of friction. And if you're trying to make something where people can come and build applications for the Plasma desktop, they're going to need to be able to, you know, I don't know, what would be a basic closure setup for you? And could you get that working on something like this?
1: Yeah, I mean, I do think you are probably going to run into some limits. It does support Homebrew, so you can get Homebrew going. It's kind of like a lot of these modern systems. If it sufficiently sideloads cleanly, then you can kind of make it work maybe with some modifications or some you know, jerry-rig support that you might need. And of course, you know, for a lot of stuff, especially with KDE, there's, you know, Flatpaks are very first class. So even if you want to develop some on KDE software, because they do have a section in their wiki that kind of addresses like, well, here's how you might go about developing non-KDE software? And how do, what if you want to work on the distro itself? And so there's various setups. I do think, right, containerization or things will probably come into play. They do mention DistroBox as well.
0: Yeah, and Docker.
1: Yep. Yeah. And systemd system extensions is another tool that they seem to be adopting in a pretty first-class way.
0: That felt like when I come next time I come back around to KDE Linux, that I think I want to play with.
1: And that lets you kind of do another take at this, like, overlaying, right? You can be like, oh, hey, I want you to overlay these files on top of my, what I've already got going on slash user to then add this extra, especially with systemd where, like, you can override and hook in new units and lots of things.
0: They do say in the documentation, though, install at your own risk. This could break things. And I think that's the takeaway for this entire distribution is install at your own risk. It's still early. And that said, Brent, I know you've had a little bit of time with it. We've all just spent, you know, kind of the weekend with it. I'm curious what your first impressions were.
2: As soon as I hit download, it was the excitement. I think anything coming out of the KDE project I've been a fan of for a long time, and we've been hearing
1: about
2: it.
1: Well, note your bias here now.
2: Yeah, there is a bias for sure.
0: No, I think that's worth mentioning is I think all three of us, we've become over the years pretty impressed with what the Plasma desktop has achieved and the KDE apps and ecosystem and the consistency that they've achieved. So you're right, Brent, but I think they've earned it. They've earned it by producing and being there year after year.
2: And if you look at the transition from the 5 series to 6 series and how smooth that went, it's really impressive from that team. And so I think I've been excited about this coming since we heard little murmurs about it. What was that, 6 months ago, something like that? So it's nice to see it finally come out. And yeah, sure, I'm biased and excited. So that was the first going into it emotion that I felt. Now, I did, of course, see some differences, like the download is a .raw. That was a little new for me. I don't believe I've installed anything from a .raw. Typically, you know, you get an ISO or something like that. And I wondered if that would give me any issues. But, you know, this being an alpha, I thought I'm just going to give it a quick test in a VM. And that's plenty fine, maybe, for a first go around. And that booted up just fine if you, you know, give it enough space and all of that stuff. What I ran into quickly, though, was I had issues partitioning. And I know, Wes, you were like, I didn't have any issues at all. But something about my setup gave me issues in the installer.
1: Yeah, I installed it probably like 10 times overall just because I kept tweaking and trying stuff. And all of them worked.
2: And I don't know what I did. I obviously tried to troubleshoot it quite a bit, and I did make some progress, and I ended up, the auto partitioning wasn't really working for me for whatever reason, so I ended up doing it manually, and even then, I would get to the install process, and it would chug for a little bit, and then eventually get some IO errors and things like that. So it could very, very, very well be. It's my particular setup.
1: How did you break your virtual hardware?
2: Why is everything always breaking around me? So I did the smart thing and wrote that raw image to a USB drive and figured, go bare metal, baby. And so I gave that a shot today. And strangely, that excitement was still there. And I still didn't have anywhere to install it because I didn't want to wipe the entire framework maybe an hour or two before the show. But I get a sense you guys might convince me to do that after the show. But I did get it running and ran into a couple little bugs, like Plasma crashed one time. And I did have some errors doing updates, but eventually an image came in and I realized these are huge. I know the installer told me, hey, you're going to need at least 40 gigs to install this, as opposed to what typically we see, like 8, 16 gigs, something like that. So I know there's stuff that's a little different under the hood.
0: If the images are big, and if you've got a big, fast internet connection, it's no big deal. And if you're on a slower connection, you really feel it.
1: They weren't even that fast to download. I have a pretty decent connection.
0: Yeah, you do.
1: It was still, you know, a few minutes.
0: Yeah, when I did the update CTL update or upgrade, whatever it was, at first I thought nothing was happening. And then I realized that progress bar was just taking a real long time. It was just at like 1 or 0%.
1: It does have a fancy little colored progress bar, though, gets anywhere.
0: Yeah. And once that image is downloaded, it switched so fast, I thought it failed. So there's that for it. It's got that going for it. I'm curious what your impressions were just kicking the tires, Wes.
1: Yeah, I like it. I mean, it's a very lean system. Pretty much everything's just in Flatpaks, a little bit in the base system, as little as they can, I think.
0: Yeah.
1: So it's pretty snappy, which is nice. You know, it comes from a pretty nice little Arch base for what you do get in the base system. I was trying it out in a VM. I did try it on hardware at the end, too, but in my first install, I noticed that my mouse was totally upside down, but in a way where, like, clearly, like, where you clicked was now no longer where anywhere that was drawing the mouse. So you kind of had to guess. It was just like a little, you know, a few millimeters above that.
0: We run into that every now and then.
1: Yeah.
0: This is not unusual, but I saw other folks reporting that issue as well.
1: And so I just thought, like, is this some weird issue? You know, there's a lot of ways that could happen, but it was just a plasma issue, because, like, or some way that they were plugging it all together. Because not only did it not do that at the login screen, but then after I did an update, it totally went away. So, and I could see because I was running over a couple of days that, yeah, they've clearly got their CI all hooked up and it's pumping out like daily or nightly images that you get updates for. I don't know that they have like the binary diff stuff that they eventually want to be able to do happening right now. So, you know, do be aware of that if you're on
0: a paid
1: connection.
0: Yeah. Yeah. If you're metered, you might maybe wait, because I'm sure it's under very rapid development at the moment.
1: I do think, like, if you're someone who really likes fresh plasma and wants to live dangerously, if you can already make a system like this work where you are doing stuff in containers, you're happy to run stuff in Flatpak or as browser tabs, then, like, for that kind of workstation, it'd be totally fine.
0: Well, I asked you guys earlier, who's this for? And I'll tell you what my use case is I want to check out Plasma from time to time. And, like, why not spend the weekend in the latest Plasma?
1: And now that you've got the, you know, a functionally atomic setup.
0: Yeah.
1: While it is, like, this brand new setup and maybe you're on these unreleased versions and all that, like, that sharp edge is at least somewhat blunted by the fact that you can roll back if you do have a known good state.
0: That's fair. That's fair. You have that sort of safety net.
1: I'm not saying go switch all your business employees to this, but, you know.
0: No, I mean, it right now is very much, it's an MVP. It ships with Dolphin Console, Arc Spectacle, Discover, Info Center, System Settings, and a couple other system level apps in the base image. And then Kate and Firefox are installed via Flatpak. That's pretty much it, boys.
2: Lean.
0: It is. Which I don't mind. Discover is installed, already pre-configured to look at FlatHub. The one thing that really stands out, though, when you're on a really lean system and you open up Discover, I don't know what they're using to pick what shows. But, like, so if you wanted somebody to be able to sit down and install this and be able to maybe just add some of the most common applications, that's not what's on the front page of Discover. It's like a random selection of apps. So you really have to know what you're looking for, which is fine, but it'd be kind of cool just to have, you know, maybe like a curated selection of like the most go-to apps that people need to get their system working and functional, just right there. I was really happy to see ButterFS on root. Nice to see that. And they also have Zed standard compression, as our friends would say, enabled by default. They also have the SSD flag turned on. But ultimately, my impression is Plasma 6.5. I get to play with Plasma 6.5? What? This is great. I don't have to mess up my whole system just to go play with Plasma.
1: This is another case, right, where, like, since they do have all the automation set up, you just get these stamped output regular snapshots of what the trees look like. I don't know the exact details, but
0: some of the stuff that actually really tickled me in 6.5 has been in Plasma at least for a couple of releases. But just for an example, the remote desktop stuff is so nice now. You go into System Settings, Remote Desktops, in that there's a section for it. You enable a user, so I turned on, I added my user, and then you check a box. And then it gives you your IP, and so I went over to another computer, I installed KRDP or whatever it is, put in the IP address, set no other settings, hit enter, and entered my username and password, and I was remote controlling the Plasma, that Plasma machine, that KDE Linux machine.
2: Over Wayland
0: on both systems, on both ends, no problem. Really good performance. Like, I could move the windows around with the wobble and everything. Now, obviously...
2: With the what? What
0: did with you the say wobble!
2: With the wobbles.
0: You gotta have the wobble, right? I want the absolute latest version of the wobble. I want nightly wobble, okay? And I have it now. And the remote desktop, all that stuff, like, the things they've been adding to Plasma, it's so well-refined and comes together in 6.5. So who's it for? I think it's for people that want to just experience Plasma. Maybe you're creating an application and you want to see how it works on kind of like the reference Plasma desktop. Because I think that's what this is striving for, is the reference Plasma desktop. And for some users, that's going to be very appealing to them. For other folks, it might be something we check in from time to time. But, I mean, does it feel like an alpha? A little. But like you're saying, you can always revert. Like Nate, he's been running it for months. on the daily. So it's getting to a point already.
1: I do think,
0: quickly.
1: Right, like we are, the ecosystem is adapting now to work better in this environment where like what you depend on from that core operating system is less and less. And that means there's less that you have to get to sort of minimum viable distro in that sense.
0: I also get a vibe that maybe there's a long-term goal to create a reference platform for OEMs. Hardware manufacturers that want to ship laptops or tablets or whatever using Plasma. And we also seem to have a bit of a roadmap. Three editions are planned. Testing, which will be like daily Git builds. Enthusiast, which will be the beta versions of released KDE software. And then Stable, which will be only released quality check software. So you'll have three editions of KDE Linux eventually. It's only one right now.
1: Right.
0: Because it's all just testing right now. But that kind of also sort of slices it up, right? Enthusiast, you could go check out the Enthusiast track of it or whatever you want to call it, or the Enthusiast edition. I think it's good.
1: One thing I wonder, you know, in the UBlu world, it is very much on like the container side of this tech. I wonder, you know, will you see there where it's also encouraged, like you can just import that and add your own layers on top and make your own thing. I wonder, will people fork this? Will there be like, you know, system extensions or things that become like, oh, here's like an add-on for KDE Linux? Obviously not right now, but maybe.
2: These additions also get me thinking about who is the audience, right? Like daily Git builds, I totally get that through testing. Even maybe enthusiasts, you get bug checkers and things like that. But I guess it's natural to put out a stable, but is that really their goal? Makes me
0: curious.
2: Is
0: that maybe for the Neon folks that have been, you know, because Neon
2: That's
0: has been based on Ubuntu LTS.
2: Great point.
0: So maybe this is, yeah, for them. And if you were going to run it on the daily yourself, that might be the one you want to target, because even with the stable version, I'm sure once the next version of Plasma is considered stable, you get it probably that day.
1: Although I wonder, because there's the Plasma component, but then there's, like, if they're using Arch as the upstream, there's the...
0: That's true.
1: I don't know how many net packages it is. That'd be good to take a look at. Maybe that's not a crazy burden, but in theory, that is rolling underneath still that you get snapshots, unless they're backporting, you know, there's...
2: And Chris, maybe it's perfect for you. You run stable most of the time, and then when you want to get that weekend where you get a little preview, you just switch images to testing and give it a couple
0: Right.
2: days.
0: You could rebase. That is one of the distro hopping is going to be something that we tell future generations that we used to do. Oh yeah, we used to reload the entire system. And we'd format it, or some of us would have separate partitions or drives for our home folder, and we'd keep that between the reinstalls, and it'd be a couple hours.
1: Or people had slick setups right on their case, so they could switch, which was like the primary hard drive.
0: Oh, the switches.
2: We used to like KExec, you know, that used to be a thing.
0: But now we just rebase, and in 5 minutes you're on the new thing.
2: Lame.
0: It is nice though to be able to check things out. You could rebase to testing for the weekend, and then go back to stable. So interesting. I think it's going to be a distribution to watch, obviously just because of who's making it. The security updates will lag a bit behind Arch, they say by a day or so. Maybe that gives us a little insight to the process there. The governance seems to be run by, quote, a council of elders, according to LWN, with a final arbiter involved. And if there's ever an end of life to KDE Linux, like they – and I like that they're talking about this. If the project fails – they say a last update will convert the system into another supported distro.
1: Yeah. Thinking about the whole lifecycle up front is smart. That's, I don't know what exactly that means, but okay, they're promising.
0: It goes back to Neon.
1: Whoops, NixOS.
0: OnePassword.com/unplugged. 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So this is the thing that I think is a clear and present reality. If you're in security or you're in IT, you already have a mountain of assets to begin with. You got different devices, different identities for the staff, all the different applications required to run the business. It's a lot. And there's a lot of security risks just there. But now there's also all of these additional different SaaS applications and different services that your end users want to do their job better. Well, you can conquer this mountain of security risk with 1Password Extended Access Management. It's a real problem. Over half of IT pros that were surveyed say this is one of their biggest challenges. And that's where Trellica by 1Password can help you discover and understand and learn about all of the apps your users are using, managed or not. Yeah, that's powerful. That's Trellica by 1Password. It inventories everything at your company. It has pre-populated app profiles so you can kind of assess the risk right there in a dashboard with a report. It lets you manage and access who has what logins and also how you offboard people when that time comes. And then ultimately, if you need, it helps you optimize your spend. So you can eliminate redundancies, make sure you're not spending for multiple services for the same thing, for the same people, and ensure that your best practices are being followed across every app your employees use. Even shadow IT, which I used to be when I was a contractor, I'd plug in, I'd get on the network. And the other thing I always saw companies struggle with is a secure, standardized process and procedure to onboard or offboard employees. 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
2: Chris, I got an itch this week, and it's to learn more about how Hypervibe is doing. You haven't talked about it for, I think, like 2 weeks now. Is this a bad sign?
1: We're worried something's wrong.
0: I'm doing okay. I've been biting my tongue, but some big things happened this week, so we're going to talk about it a little bit. While we do this segment, attempts to get it running on a laptop live during the show. Wes Payne, are you ready to install Hypervibe on that laptop?
1: Well, we'll see. As Jeff knows, well, you have a notoriously large config.
0: Yes.
1: So I think we're going to see what things need to get trimmed down to make this work.
0: My config highlights the best that free software has to offer. So there's a lot in there. So it's been a bit. Hyperland 0.51 dropped this week, and they added a new they actually completely reworked the gesture system with true one-to-one trackpad gestures you can map to fingers and modifiers and all kinds of cool directions. And you can now set scroll factors per device, which is really fun.
1: That's nice.
0: So you can dial in the mouse and you can dial in the touchpad, and they don't have to have the same exact scroll settings. There was a rework on animations. I got a nice polish with smoother transitions for pop-ups. And screen sharing for Chrome and Firefox is fixed up a little bit with 8-bit color, so it's a little bit faster. So I had to incorporate all of this into Hypervibe, and I had to fix up some deprecated configs. I had to go in and change a few things around the new gesture system. I got all that refactored. But the thing that was big is I also have a new shared module stack. So all my hosts now have a consistent base, and then I have independent configs for each host. And then I've cleaned things up to make builds go faster. Like I removed WebGTK.
1: Yeah, I wonder if you didn't push that yet, because...
0: Oh, maybe not.
1: I'm having to do that right now.
0: Oh, you're going to be building WebGTK
1: for
0: the whole show.
1: Yeah, I'm removing a bunch of... I think I got it gone.
0: Yeah, you're not going to want that. It takes forever to build. And it's Telegram and Folate. They pull it in. And Telegram, you could just install as a Flatpak. So I guess in the config I haven't committed yet, I pulled out Telegram as a package, and now it's a
1: Flatpak. Making it harder for me.
0: I know. I'm sorry. I also now have fixed auto updates. I had this ridiculous bug where auto updates were building a wrong version. So now they're locked to my repo's flake. So the system only builds against known good configs. I overhauled the way bar. The clock is cleaner, supports multiple time zones in the dropdown now. And some systems, people are having problems with the emojis. So I simplified that. I also have set up better device rules. So Android phones and a lot of USB gear just works without warnings. You just plug it in and you should be able to access your USB device or like your Android. I've moved to Kitty, and I've moved to Nerd Fonts, and that all looks really nice now. And I've installed Cursor. I'm playing around with the Cursor editor, and it should be able to edit the files it needs to edit and things like that. But all in all, new features, lots of tuning. It is all there. The new version of Hyperland has launched, and Hyper Vibe, My Distro on Nix. It's taking full advantage of all of them. It's looking real beautiful. In fact, I was telling Brent before the show that I like the setup so much that I'm working from home more just because with a ultra-wide screen and the Tilene window manager, I can achieve a lot of the productivity I feel like I get with multiple monitors. I don't think it's a one-to-one, but it's pretty close. And it's great for work, and it's great for gaming, like because I have game scope and game mode and all that stuff. So when you launch games, like it's a full ready-to-go gaming system. And when you want to work, it's really nice, and I've got key combinations that launch groups of applications and position them where I need them and all of it. It's just I've been very happy, and I think it's going to be hard to go back to a non-tiling workflow.
1: Well, why do you need to?
0: I don't know. I don't know why you ever would. I don't know why you ever would. Okay, Wes Payne.
1: I might be ready to try.
0: No way, really? You got around WebGTK that quick? You stripped her down, didn't you?
1: I did. I did notice you have a bit of duplication in here.
0: That is the old config, then.
1: Uh-huh.
0: Yes, because I did actually go through and remove some of the dupes.
1: Because I was like, why do I have to remove Element a couple of different times
0: here? Yeah. That's
1: and then
0: me
1: you had
0: over...
1: some old Plasma 5 packages that had to get removed.
0: Yep. That is the old... I'm sorry. No, I need... What I no, no. This was whole... I wanted him to review what I got wrong. And problem is that I do kind of like batch commits. So I've changed a lot of things. And then I do one commit. And I just try to put all my changes in that commit. Because otherwise I'd be committing stuff all the time.
2: Well, Chris, there's a good way to use Git and a less good way to use Git. Just saying.
0: Tell me more.
2: Or Wes will tell you after the show.
0: Am I using it wrong? Am I getting wrong, boys? I'm sorry.
2: That you're getting at all is a huge success, so please don't stop.
0: Speaking of Git, we thought it'd be fun to kind of what Wes is doing with my Hypervibe config right now. Let's do for anybody. I wonder if we couldn't even make an episode out of it. So we want, once again, we're putting the call out for you to send us your configs. But we want to do it a little differently this time. We'll take a look at them. We'll call out what you got good. I love that part. We'll even call out if we're copying anything you've got. And we'll call out the bad. So it's like, you know, it's all out there. And we may suggest a few improvements, and we want to be able to actually commit those improvements back. So we're going to put a link in the show notes for people to submit. Have we decided the best way for them to send it to us?
1: I think however they, you know, send a boost, email.
0: No, I mean, like, we need it somewhere where we can get it.
1: I think we'll just have to fork as we go.
0: Okay, so just put it somewhere where you can link it to us. So send it in as a boost or send it an email and link it to us, and then we'll grab it. That'll work. And we want your Nix configs.
1: And then maybe we'll put together like a list of the ones that we receive or something and then link out to them.
0: Is there any other configs we want people to send in besides Nix configs that we want to look at? I mean, I just love config setups. So,
1: sweet Ansible setups, that's fine too.
0: I'd be down for that, yeah. So boost them in with a link or email them in so we can take a look and tell you what we think of them.
1: You know, if you got like a real dope Docker compose YAML, send that in.
2: Apparently we got a Hyperland guy here. So,
0: hey-o. Okay, Wes Payne, so we're going to let you keep going. We'll give you it through the next segment. We're going into the last half of the show. So you've got a little bit over there. We'll see how it goes. So ladies and gentlemen, stand by while Wes Payne tries to build Hypervibe on a laptop that's old and slow.
1: Yeah, we are doing a little bit of finishing building Hyperland, so there's that going on.
0: Uh-huh. Yeah, it's always pulling in the absolute latest. It's one of the funny things actually was I knew about the new gesture stuff before the Hyperland announcement of the new release because they broke in my config because I'm running raw, man. And so I was fixing stuff in line as they were getting published to the Hyperland repo. Okay. Keep going, Wes Payne. Unraid.net/unplugged. 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Now, I got a note from Alan in Texas. He says, in your latest read, you mentioned you wanted to hear people with their Unraid setups. Well, I am running Unraid on a Dell PowerEdge R730XD as my home server. It's running a couple of VMs for Home Assistant, pfSense, and a Minecraft server on Ubuntu, and a couple of Linux distros to play around with. There are also several containers for Image, Jellyfin, Nextcloud, Pinchflat, Matrix, Manifold, Vault Warden, and more. I've been busy with work, so it needs some love. I'm not really sure if that's worth sharing, but if you guys want to pull the trigger on Linux Unplugged Home Lab Extreme Makeover Podcast, I could be a prime candidate. 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
2: Well, this week we want to do a big shout out to core contributor Pierre G. Thank you very much for joining the core contributor team and the party.
0: Yay! Hope you get the bootleg this week. Check it out. Let us know what you think. Now, Brentley, we had a bunch of people take advantage of the fake boost link to support the Linux Fest trip to Texas.
2: Can you remind what the heck is a fake boost?
0: Yeah, so I created a page that lets you use PayPal, Venmo, on-chain, or Lightning. And you can put, and the reason why I'm calling it, and I'm calling it teasingly a fake boost, because you can put your message, you can put your name or a username, a handle, and a message in there, like a boost. It doesn't actually use the boost payments system, but it kind of replicates the experience of who you are, amount, and message, so we can give you credit. And so Jordan Bravo took advantage of it with 10,000 sats. He says, have some sats for the Texas Linux Fest. I also hope you consider attending SELF next year. Since I live in Georgia, SELF is the only Linux conference I can reasonably travel. Oh, yeah.
1: Yeah, makes sense.
0: We get that one. Do you want to take the next one, Mr. Payne? I know you're in the middle over there.
1: I got to scroll up over here.
0: Oh, yeah. I know. Brad and I could do it, too, if you got a build to attend to. I know you're in the middle.
1: Matt M. Fake boosts in with 250 USD.
0: Yes, thank you, sir. I think that deserves a baller.
1: Yeah. Not a fake boost at all. That's some value.
0: Thank you, Matt.
1: I've been listening and watching since the Linux Action Show.
0: All right.
1: And I'm hopeful for at least another 12 years of Linux Unplugged.
0: Yeah, bro. Yeah.
1: Setting it high. I love it.
2: Yeah.
1: Hopefully this will help with part of the hotel costs. Thanks to the whole team for all your dedication and hard work. Oh, well, thank you.
0: Thank you, Matt.
2: By really hotel, I think he means, you know, the bus. We're all going to just pile in, right?
0: Oh, yeah, yeah,
2: isn't that the
0: right
2: plan? That's the whole, that was the long-term plan, wasn't it?
0: Uh-huh.
2: We got us a Blender Cat sending in a little message with a fake boost of 105 USDs.
4: I hoard that which
0: not bad at all. Come. Thank you, sir.
5: Fun will now commence.
2: Blender Cat says, I hope to see you all at Texas Linux Fest.
0: Okay, Blender Cat, you got to come up and you got to identify yourself. You got to introduce yourself as Blender Cat now.
2: Yeah, please. Or wear a shirt or something.
1: I will accept a pantomime as well.
0: Okay. Matt F. came in with $50 and said, get some great barbecue. Pew, pew, pew. Thank you, Matt F. Appreciate that.
2: Can I just say, do not blend cats. Thank you.
0: Yeah, okay. Yeah.
1: Crash Master comes in with $50.
0: Hey, Crash Master.
6: The heck?
1: For Texas Linux Fest, get some good recipes for members in Austin for the lunch.
0: Good call. Good call.
2: Hey, wait, you can't call it that. Well, Vince P. boosted in. Oh, no, that's not a boost. It's a fake boost. 200 USDs.
0: Hey, 200. Hey, Richard, thank you, Vince.
2: Vince says, cheers, boys, and enjoy the fest.
0: Thank you. D came in with $150. And D says, here's some fiat fun for the meat coma.
2: Much required. Thank you.
1: Phil J comes in with a fiver.
7: Make it so.
1: Enjoy the trip, guys. Listener since 2020.
0: All right.
1: Started with self-hosted.
0: Yeah.
1: All the best to the JB team. Looking forward to hearing your coverage. Cheers from Switzerland.
0: Aww, nice. Thank you, Phil.
1: Wonderful.
0: We will do you proud.
2: I've never heard of this guy. Carl George, a.k.a. Mr. Pocket Meat, fake boosted in a little 50.
0: Nice.
2: 50 for the crew.
1: Well, this isn't looking great.
0: It says nothing but barbecue. That's how you know it's Carl.
2: Three words, three letters, BBQ.
0: Barbecue, yeah.
1: I think this counts as pocket meat.
0: Yeah. Well, uh-oh, Wes Payne, what is it?
1: Failed to start display manager.
0: What? Why? It is. It may be geared
1: we started
0: up for,
1: our power top tuning, so
0: I guess
1: that's
0: all my systems
1: good.
0: Are AMD. Maybe that's... Oh, that's a bummer. That's a bummer. The Hypervibe fail. Well, you could keep poking at it, I suppose. I'll take Noah here. Noah came in with $5.
5: Fun will now commence.
0: Thanks for all the great content over the years. Safe travels. Thank you, Noah. Appreciate it.
1: Oh, good. Postgres is running, so that worked.
0: Oh, good.
1: Yeah, it's ready to run as a server, not so much as a desktop.
2: Isn't that the intention?
0: Oh, man. Donnie came in with $200. Keep up the great work and event coverage. Thanks for setting up this payment method for the lazy folks like me. Thanks, Donnie.
2: We still love you.
0: Yeah, I appreciate it.
2: Well, Brandon R. sent us one of those fake bees of $20.
0: Nice.
2: Have fun in Texas and enjoy the barbecue.
0: We will. Thank you very much. Appreciate that. Joseph B. came in with $20. Finally, I can send some money without having to buy Bitcoin. I bet. Yeah. I thought that might be appealing to some of you out there.
2: We still love you.
0: Thank you, Joseph.
2: Well, Sunbake sent us $40.
0: Nice.
2: Some for the trip. Here's some help from the other WA, Western Australia. We're 3 times bigger than Texas, but have many times less Linux fests. Looking forward to hearing all about it.
0: Can I just say how awesome the international support is to get us to go cover a Texas Linux event?
1: No kidding.
0: Really, really, really appreciate that. Thank you, Sunbaked.
1: David H. comes in with $100.
0: All right.
1: I've gotten much more than this amount in value from you folks and look forward to the continued great work. I was also lucky to attend the 600 meetup sometime ago.
0: Nice.
1: Have a great trip, David, in Burlington.
0: Well, thank you, David.
1: Good from around the world to right around the corner.
0: Yeah, really. No kidding. All right. So our total of fake boosts so far, this is the grand total for the last 2 weeks, is $1,245.
2: That's like the combination I have on my luggage.
0: You're right. I didn't even notice that. That's pretty interesting.
6: Yes, that's amazing. I've got the same combination on my luggage.
0: That is darn near almost exactly in the range of what the VRBO is probably going to cost us. We found some that are probably about in the 10 to 15 minute range drive. I will warn you, boys, it is nothing fancy.
2: So it's staying in the van. Is that what you're saying?
0: Maybe. I mean, it's serviceable. It's got bedrooms, but it's not.
1: That's all we need.
0: We're going for budget, and with this, we're going to be able to secure the VRBO weeks before we head down. So thank you, everyone. That is a major cost that has been solved. We still have gas. We have hotel on the way down and probably on the way back, and any meetup-related costs that we are still fundraising for. But this is a huge milestone for the trip support. We at least know we can secure a place to land. If we can knock out a few more of those expenses with the boosts, that would be fantastic. But we really appreciate everybody that sent in the fake boost.

0: Adversaries writes, sats for the Texas trip. Well, thank you, Adversaries. We really appreciate that. That is a fantastic boost, and that is going right to the trip budget. To Texas we go, boys.
1: I like that you have stuff in here that, I don't know if you were yelling at the machine or what, but it has stuff and it just says, preserving your existing config in all caps.
0: I had to make it clear. I had to make it really clear.
2: Nuclear launch detected.
1: Well, KR Hill 94 boosted in real clear with 100,000 sats.
0: Hey-o!
3: I hoard that which your kind covet.
1: Short and sweet. For Texas Linux Fest.
0: Heck yeah.
1: We appreciate it.
0: Thank you, 94. Really appreciate that. That's great. Right to the fund it goes.
4: Well, we got a Padre here sending in 71,282 Satoshis.
0: Okie dokie.
3: I hoard that which your kind covet.
4: Here is a Linux Fest boost from a first-time booster.
0: Hey-o, thank you for getting it all set up. Appreciate that effort, too.
4: I started my dev journey on the LAMP stack, but life took a different direction. I became a Catholic priest about 20 years ago. I came across JB by way of self-hosted, which gave me an outlet to reignite my love of DevOps. So, naturally, now I run a ramshackle home lab on half a dozen old PCs and Macs. Half of my church's IT needs are on top of NixOS, thanks to Chris and the Badger. I don't spend a lot of time on Linux, but I do love the show and the network. Prayers for a safe journey to Texas Linux Fest, and thanks for the hard work on that old JB. P.S. The total of these boots should be a zip code, but only time will tell.
0: Thank you, Padre. That is a great boost. I love to hear that NixOS has creeped in, and brace yourself, Wes, because actually...
5: Yes, zip code is a better deal.
0: All right. So this is... The total of this boost should be a zip code, but only time will tell. What does that mean?
4: I feel like it's a riddle.
1: All right, and then you just spin the map around, you put your lucky finger down, and you land on Tallulah, Louisiana.
0: Louisiana? Tallulah?
1: I don't know if that's if I'm saying it right, but
0: T-A-L-L-U-L-A-H. That's fantastic.
1: In Madison Parish.
4: Will I be driving through there to get to Texas?
0: I don't know. Take a look at the map, Brent. We just had it out, for goodness
4: sake. Can you unfold it a bit more? You're kind of hiding the section.
1: We were going to ask you what your route was, but yeah, you're asking us.
0: I know. This is not how this works.
4: Boost in what you think my route should be. Thank you.
0: He doesn't know. Biggles knows, though. He came in with 50,000 sats.
6: Oh, my God. This drawer is filled with Fruit Loops.
0: Thank you, sir. Looking forward to the Texas Linux Fest coverage. Here is my small contribution. Not small at all. We really appreciate any value people can contribute. It is extremely humbling and, I don't know, comforting isn't the right word, but to know that the Linux audience that chooses to listen to our podcast at least has our back. You know, like there's a community behind us. We're going to go down there. And we've been doing this for a long time, so you know we're going to deliver, right? You know we're going to do it. You know we're going to try to have a good time too, and we're going to try to get you great coverage and come back with a solid episode. So any amount people can contribute is really appreciated. Thank you. Thank you for the boost, Pickles. Chlorophore comes in with 47,180 sats.
7: You make me want to be a better man.
8: Just pump the brakes right there.
0: This is a live zip code boost, Wes Payne, so you're doing double duty right now.
5: Yes, zip code is a better deal.
0: He said, I agree. I hadn't heard one for a while, so here is a zip code boost. It's 47180. Oh, here comes the map again. Going from hyper build to map. Like a machine.
4: Is that a hypermap?
1: Okay, what do we got here? We got 50,000?
4: 47180.
1: Oh, I see. I was one back. Yeah, there we go. That explains why I was in the water.
0: Yeah, you're way off on the map. That's right. I think you got to go over there. There you go.
1: Not next to the oil rig.
0: Ah, careful,
4: it might be metric too, Wes, just in case.
0: Ooh, I hope not. Metric zip codes are hard. You got to do the conversion.
4: Is it in progress?
0: I think there's a hint here.
1: Yeah.
0: The pause. What is this last bit here, Brent? You need to read that. The pause.
4: I would prefer if you read it, but you know,
0: go ahead.
4: You really
0: go
4: need
0: ahead.
4: Me to. You sure?
0: Go ahead. Yeah, go ahead.
4: Pozdrowienia Polski. This is,
0: nailed it.
4: I think, Polish. I have a teeny tiny bit in my old roots, but I don't got the language. I apologize.

0: apologize for everything I just did.
1: How's the zip code search going over there, Wes? Not
2: well,
1: so good.
2: Yeah,
1: did he stump you?
2: There is a 47-180 in Poland.
1: Oh,
0: okay.
1: I think you're
2: I don't know if this is right, though.
1: I think you're over the target, at least. Thank you. Appreciate it, Chlorophore. You've kind of stumped us, but I think we're close.
2: Yeah, I'm going to have to do some more research and maybe get a bigger map.
1: Damn, comes in with 43,100 sats.
3: This is the way.
1: Thank you. First time booster. Yes. Thank you. Long time party member. Oh,
0: thank
1: my goodness.
0: You.
1: I use Linux every day as a visual effects artist, working mostly on TV commercials. What?
0: Neat.
1: We need to know more about this. I got my start by accidentally wiping the family PC with RHEL 2.1 in high school.
0: Been there.
2: Doesn't that happen to everyone?
1: Man, when I screwed up the family PC, Dad was so mad. He says, thanks to JB, almost all my installs are now NixOS. I hope this gets a tank of gas for the Texas Linux Fest. Thank you, sir. I'd love to know more about using Linux for the visual effects stuff. Even just software, distros, what works, what doesn't work. That's fascinating. Really appreciate the boost. Thank you for taking the time to get that all plumbed up.
4: Well, Tomato, or maybe it's Tomato, sends in 28,000 sats.
5: Put some macaroni and cheese on there, too.
1: There you go.
4: This might be a haiku, but I don't know my poems, so here we go. 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The H-top sky is wide and high, deep in the heart of Linux. Fedora's wail along the trail, deep in that heart of Linux. The Nixies rush around the brush, deep in the heart of Linux. These are some sats to help you with your trip to that old 28th state. Yee-haw.
6: Yep.
1: Yep.
0: Mm-hmm.
1: I like that. Thank you very much, Tomato. Nice to hear from you. Exocena comes in with 25,000 sats.
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1: 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We'll put a link. It is jjake13/Nextcloud, but we'll put a link in the show notes. The direct P2P connection with no firewall or no ports exposed, it'll work behind your NAT. All you have to do is just scan a QR code. You can also install it on your existing Nix system. He has a link for that, too. He says, I also have a PR pending for Emerge and Nix packages. When I first tried it, it blew my mind. You got to give it a try. Thanks for the show. Keep it up. That is an awesome project.
4: It looks like these peer-to-peer tunnels are from a project called Wholesale, wholesale.io. Looks completely open source, free for some P2P good action. We should give this a look.
1: Thanks for letting us know. And thank you for the boost. We'll put those links in the show notes if people want to check them out.
2: Augustine boosts in with 20,000 sats.
1: Heyo!
9: They're real and they're spectacular.
2: My summer vacay started with the mother-in-law's dog sitting on the Ethernet cable that's plugged into the ISP's little fiber box.
1: No.
2: Completely wrecking it.
1: Oh. That was bad placement, I just gotta say.
2: So we were cut off from the outside world for 2 weeks. The ISP was not quick in fixing it.
1: Oh, that's so frustrating.
2: That's ouch, yeah.
1: Oh, man.
2: This, however, showed self-hosting's true colors. We could still watch shows, movies, and listen to music from Jellyfin. And I could listen to audiobooks as well as catching up on Linux Unplugged episodes that I downloaded with Audio Bookshelf.
1: That's so great.
2: It feels as one is cheating the system.
1: I totally agree with that.
2: Even though I do think this is how the system and tech and services should work.
1: Yes.
2: Here's some sats for the road. Keep
1: Thank
2: it up.
1: You, Augustine. That's really great. You and I are locked in on that vibe, let me tell you. It's so great, especially when you're offline and it's still working. It's just, whoo, it's how technology should be, but it ain't always that way. Appreciate the boost.
4: I just want to take a moment here to pause and say that was all of our baller boosts. So we haven't even gotten to the slightly less baller boosters. So thank you, everyone. Now, SatStacker7 did send in 2 boosts for a total of 7,000 sats.
10: I like you. You're a hot ticket.
4: Hey. It's me, the user who pinged Wes about using Mesh Sidecar with paperless module and apparently triggered last week's paperless deep dive.
1: Yep, it's your fault.
4: I am glad to hear you tried it and liked it as much as I do. I paired it with the old ScanSnap iX1500 duplex scanner and connected it over USB to the machine where paperless is running. I can recommend the Sane project for scanning on Linux combined with the command line tool Sane Scan PDF that acts as a wrapper and lets you configure scan jobs.
1: That I've heard it works really well. I mean, ultimately, you just need to get that PDF into the consume folder. And so you can do that with any old scanner that can out. You could, it doesn't have to be a PDF, but I think that's probably the preferred format. But what I love about this setup is with Sane PDF, all your scans go to PDF. It just produces that PDF. You could have it go scan directly to the consume folder, which is probably what SatStacker is doing, and then it just gets imported. That's pretty nice. All right, so again, that was the SnapScan iX1500 duplex scanner.
2: Getting tips using from the pro. I like it. Thank you.
1: Yeah, appreciate that. Okay, Groovy came in with 2,000 sats. No message, just value, which we always appreciate. Thank you very much.
2: Poppy boosts in with 7,832 sats.
3: Well, let's hear it, good buddy.
1: Uh-oh, Wes. Guess what? Zip code is a better deal. I love
2: it. It's just such a good deal.
1: It is such a great deal.
7: Yes, zip code is a better deal.
1: We appreciate zip code boost. We're making Wes work today. He is earning his split. That is for sure.
2: Okay, so we got 7,832. But first, multiply by 11. So naturally, Chris, as you know, that's 86,152.
1: Right? But then you need to add one for the zip code.
2: Okay. Sure we do.
1: I love it.
2: Okay.
1: There you go.
2: Let's use parentheses.
1: I don't mind holding the corner if you want me to hold on to that. I know it's big. Yeah, here. Just give it to me. Yeah, just hold it still, Wes. I don't know why I have to move it around so much.
2: All right. Do I got this right? 7,832 multiplied by 11.
1: Yep.
2: Plus 1.
1: Yep.
2: So is that 86,153?
1: That's maybe my math.
4: I hate building PCs.
1: There you go.
2: Okay, well, let me double check here. We got a couple of leads.
1: Oh my god. With the math and all. Okay, what you got for me, Wes? What you got for me?
2: Maybe this is a postal code in Germany? Augsburg, a city in the state of Bavaria.
1: Oh,
2: that's nice. Going to be my official map guess this time around for 86153.
1: Thanks, Pavi. Let us know if we got it right. That's great. Doornail 7887 is here with 4,444 sats. That's a big duck. Affleck. Texas Linux Fest, baby. Also, would you mind doing a quick tutorial on setting up a small Matrix server again? I want to join my Matrix, but of course I want to do it the hard way and use my own instead of someone else's. What is the best way to do this if we don't want to make it publicly routable? Is this possible, or does it need to be online for many use cases, for his use cases? Well, you probably do need to be online in order to, what do they call it, Wes, when you
2: talk to other people.
1: There's like a terminology,
2: federation.
1: Though. Yeah, when you federate. Thank you. When you federate. So you will want it online, but there's a lot of ways you can do that. Honestly, I think home Matrix servers are a really good idea if you're up for the config, which is a bit of an uphill climb, but there's a couple of options out there. The Ansible route being probably the most popular. You could throw it on a VPS, a pretty cheap one for just a handful of users, and that might be the way to do it. And I think that's one of the brilliant things about Matrix. We shouldn't all be reliant on matrix.org. We are looking into matrix-in-a-box type solutions to recommend to people. So if anybody out there has some suggestions, obviously we are aware of the Ansible solution, but that might be a bit of a lift for some folks. So boost in if you have any suggestions for that.
4: Well, Jordan Bravo sends in a good old row of ducks.
1: Yay!
4: I thought this was an automated message, but it's not. It says, no message, just value.
1: Always appreciate that. Hey, guess who's back?
10: Aaron.
1: Aaron's here with 3,333 sats.
10: Where is Aaron right now?
1: I just spent 6 hours troubleshooting why my games were running at 2 frames per second after updating to the NVIDIA driver 580 on Kubuntu. Turns out, you also need to update the Flatpak NVIDIA components to match the driver version. Insert facepalm here. So, if any other noobs like me are running into the same problem and have Steam installed through Flatpak, make sure you're running Flatpak Update. You can do that on the command line, just Flatpak Update, if you've installed the new NVIDIA driver recently. I'm kind of feeling like Chuck E. Cheese out here, boys.
11: Chuck E. Cheese got arrested.
1: Hey, Aaron, you got it working, though. That is, there are multiple layers there. It's a good tip. That's a good tip.
0: Also, yeah, great PSA. Thank you.
1: Yeah.
2: Hey, and even in the thanks today, we got a Texas boost from MJVC with a little tiny binary boost, 1010.
1: Awesome.
2: Sats for the trip.
1: Thank you, everybody. Thank you, everybody who also streamed sats as you listened. 25 of you did that, and collectively you stacked 31,884 sats. When you combine that with our boosters, we stacked a really incredible 700,287 sats.
3: Oh!

0: We're getting really close. I'm feeling really good about it. I think it's happening. That's what I feel like. I mean, we were committed, but like we can really start actually doing this now. We can book places. I don't know if we're fully there yet, but I just really want to say a huge thank you for everybody for reaching out and doing this. Think about what we're achieving here. We're doing something that traditionally has been funded by commercial entities that want an exchange. They want us to do something for them or cover their product while we're there, whatever it might be, which sometimes is a good fit, but not always. And this time it wasn't. And we're doing this now with our community and our audience. And it's open source content creation at this point. It really is. And we're going 12 years strong. We're going to get down there. We're going to have a great time, thanks to our audience, for the 12th anniversary and get us set up for another great, great 12 years. Thank you, everybody who supported it, either with a fake boost or a boosty boost. And if you'd like to do that, you can get in on the action with Fountain FM. It's probably the easiest way. Or AlbiHub. And then you can just use any of the apps that support that. It's also a great way to get started. And of course, a big shout out to our members who are supporting us every single week. You're our foundation out there. We really, really do appreciate you too. Okay, how about a couple of picks before we get out of here? And then we'll check in on how the old hyper build is going one last time. So the first pick this week is, it's a genre now. I think it's officially safe to say the lazy genre is a thing, and we have a new entrance. It's Lazy SSH, a terminal-based SSH manager inspired by Lazy Docker. Lazy SSH is a two-week kind of an interactive SSH manager that sits on top of just different directories for managing quite literally a fleet of SSH servers if you want. I mean, I have like a handful, right? A dozen maybe that I want SSH into, which is nice for. So you can navigate and connect and manage and transfer files between your local machine and any server that's defined in your SSH config. You don't have to remember the IP addresses. You don't really have to worry about SCP commands anymore. It all takes care of it with a clean, keyboard-driven TUI. It's really sweet. It looks really good. And it's got fuzzy search, so like if you kind of remember the machine's name or IP if it's been a while. One-key press SSH into selected servers. You can tag servers like prod, dev. You can sort by alias or last time you logged in.
1: Okay, you'll have to give this a try. It does look like quite a nice little TUI.
0: It is.
2: I like all the color highlighting and stuff, too. It seems like I should have needed this years ago.
0: I'm loving the lazy. You know, we have lazy Vim. We have lazy Git. We have lazy Docker. And now we have lazy SSH. It's pretty new. It's 93% written in Go. And it's Apache licensed. So you can go have fun with it. And we'll put a link to that in the show notes for y'all. You can check that out.
1: Now, do you have lazy hyper vibe? Because I think we might need that.
0: Uh-oh.
1: Okay, well, I was able to figure out that you had auto-logging going on. So I turned.
0: Oh, really?
1: Yeah, you have GDM running, and then it does auto-logging.
0: So that must be doing, okay, yeah.
1: So I turned that off, and then, so GDM's working again. It was just core dumping before. But now, when I try to log in, Hyperland core dumps.
0: Oh, man. Do you have any suspicions as to why?
1: I'm looking at the logs. Failed to create DRI2 screen. libEGL warning. Hyperland has crashed. Oh, there's a crash report. Okay.
0: Yeah, I wonder if you might be... it's interesting. I wonder which base config it uses when I have two different systems. Well, we're going to play around with that.
1: I based it on NixStation.
0: Ah, that makes sense. Yeah, that's because NixStation has multi screens.
1: Oh, maybe I should...
0: And RVB is a more simpler system with only one screen.
1: Picked wrong.
0: You might have been there if you picked the RVB route. I don't know. But clearly, I still have more work to do. And I have one more pick. Wes actually found this one. It's called term.everything. Term.everything is a Linux command line program to run GUI windows inside your terminal. Quality of the window is limited to the number of rows and columns in your terminal. But I mean it. If you've got a newer terminal like Kitty or iTerm2 or something that supports video rendering, you could take your desktop applications and you can put them in the terminal. Wes, I don't know how the hell you found this thing.
2: That is bonkers.
0: So this example,
1: and how I didn't find it during our freaking terminal challenge.
0: Well, yeah, no kidding. It works on both X11 and Wayland. And in the video, the demonstration, they show somebody taking their Firefox web browser that's watching a YouTube video and pulling it into the terminal, and then it's being rendered by terminal characters. And they're watching a video. What is going on? This just completely short-circuits my brain.
2: There's another screenshot here, and the description is, behold, as I play a video game in a font, in a web browser, in a terminal, transmitted over SSH with one hand tied behind my back.
0: This is our kind of guy.
1: Yeah, it's like, I think it hooks in as like a Wayland renderer. Like it talks the Wayland protocol, but then it uses the terminal to...
0: Right. So only certain terminals are going to support this. Kitty, which comes pre-installed on Hypervibe, does support this though. So, I mean, this is next level stuff. This is next level stuff. Go check out the link in the show notes just so you can see what the heck we're going on about right now. You're not going to believe what they've been able to do with this app. And it's GPL3. So absolutely crazy and bonkers. And worth just going and looking at the videos that they have embedded on the GitHub page. Even if you don't install it, just go marvel, friends, at what is possible. And try it out, maybe. That's all I got. I could use a few good picks if people want to send those in. If you're looking for an excuse to support our trip to Texas Linux Fest and you want to include a pick in your message, I'd love to have that. Of course, we're going to be wrapping up this whole getting to Texas Linux Fest essentially next Sunday. It's kind of the last one before we're hitting the road. And it's getting really close, you guys. It's getting really close. Also, I'll put a link to Hypervibe. It's on my GitHub. I'd love you to go check it out. We'll maybe fix up some of this stuff and we'll do a new commit. Should probably have done a commit before we got down this route, but I'd love you to check it out and give me your feedback. We'll have that linked in the show notes. And if you give KDE Linux a go, we'd love to also capture that experience too. We will be live next week.
3: See you next week. Same bat time, same bat station.
0: That's right. Make it a Tuesday on a Sunday. Join us 10 a.m. Pacific, 1 p.m. Eastern. You can get more show that way. We always have the Mumble Room going and our live chat. But we have a pro tip for folks, Wes, before we get out of here. We have a couple extra benefits.
1: That's right. If you want to skip right to your favorite content, check out our cloud chapters. Yeah, they're right there in your podcast client.
0: Yep.
1: And if you need to get even more fine grain, we have transcripts.
0: Oh!
1: So you can follow along.
0: Links to what we talked about, linuxunplugged.com/632. Thank you so much for joining us on this week's episode of your Unplugged program. 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

0: They're calling it Vega. Amazon plans to make their own Linux-based OS to replace Android.
1: Yeah, not just replace it, but, you know, get away from the fact that they're struggling with the bloat of Android. I like that framing.
0: I mean, part of me wants to see it because the Fire tablets, I've got a few of them. They're okay, especially if you get some of the newer ones. But, man, Android does feel like a pig on there.
1: I think it's starting with the TVs.
0: No, we've already got WebOS. Just use WebOS.
1: I mean, it's in that flavor, maybe not actually, but in the name, because it's powered by React Native. So, JavaScript developers can finally reach the TV.
0: Oh,

0: 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My name is Chris.
1: My name is Wes.
2: And my name is Brent.
0: Hello, gents. Coming up on the show today, we're going to look into the brief future of desktop Linux and take a little snapshot of how Plasma 6 is coming along and share you some of the interesting bits that are coming up that we're excited about. And then, the very surprising place that's seen some NixOS adoption. I was shocked. 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So before we go any further, let's say good morning to our friends over at Tailscale. Tailscale is a mesh VPN protected by
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4: Hello.
5: Hello, Chris. Hey, Russ.
4: Hello.
0: Hello. Wow. Great showing. Huge group up in the quiet listening, too. Look at that.
1: Yeah, handsome.
0: Aha. Aha. Oh, yeah. We're back in the studio. I'm really feeling the vibe right now. It is so nice to be back and just have, like, buttons and, like, levers and sliders and stuff. Oh.
1: And so many screens.
0: So many screens. The Tuxies are going right now. I don't know much. I don't have to say it over and over again. I just want you to go vote, so I'm saying it now. I should come up with a better, more motivational plug. But, you know, we want this to represent the best opinion and the largest cross-section of our audience as possible. That only works if you go vote.
1: Yeah, the least input we have on it, the better.
0: Tuxies dot party for that.
2: Hey, have we this year described what the Tuxies are? I feel like we've just been referring to them as just the Tuxies.
1: Right. You gotta go vote and find out.
0: Yeah, you do get a sense if you go look at it. It does answer that in a way, you know, because people, you know, with the context of being what it is and all. But you can think of it as the premier awards show for our favorite, voted by our audience, open source projects for the year. We talk a lot of things, a lot of stuff on this show. But which ones really stood out and made a year out of it, that's for the audience to decide. And then, once a year, annually, we hold the Tuxies. It's a special edition of the show, and we announce the winners. And something kind of special. After you go vote, the show mascot, the Golden Dragon, has made a I voted in the Tuxies sticker.
1: Wait, what?
0: Yep, for $5 on his website. The profits go to the Golden Dragon, but he's a great community member, and he's going to kick us back a little bit in the boost. So we'll get a cut of the action. I like this method, right? Because we don't have time to do this. He's great with this stuff, and he'll kick a little value back to the show if you pick one up. So we'll put a link to the I voted in the 2023 Tuxies. Look at what a dapper.
1: This is impressive.
0: That's
1: yeah.
0: a dapper tux.
2: I want that suit.
0: I wish I looked that good, you know?
2: I think you can pull that off.
0: Yeah, maybe with a top hat. Maybe. We'll put a link to the I voted in the 2023 Tuxies sticker if you want to grab yourself one. It could be a fun way to, I don't know, make something more out of this, I guess. Okay, let's talk a little news. There is some things going on this week that we wanted to have a chance to chat with you all about. And I think the thing to start with this week is the really big news for the GNOME Foundation. The GNOME Desktop has been recognized as a public interest infrastructure project. That means they have qualified for about €1 million in funding from the Sovereign Tech Fund. That will go in directly to the project to fund certain development and things like that. We can get into that in a moment, but just at a high level, what an absolute fantastic opportunity for the GNOME project, right?
1: I mean, yeah, nice recognition and a great investment to keep up all the great stuff they are already doing. It's interesting to, I guess we'll dive into some of the stuff that they're specifically targeting, but I feel like we haven't seen just a nice positive story like this for maybe too long, so
0: right.
1: Let's just be happy.
2: I noticed some people were saying, hey, well, what about like the European desktop, KDE? Why aren't they getting these kind of things? But maybe we'll just stay on the happy side and ignore those questions.
0: I mean, it's fair. I looked a little bit. I think anybody could probably do a little bit more research and learn more. But I looked a little bit into the Sovereign Tech Fund. They started in October of 2022. They've been financed by the German Federal Ministry for Economic Affairs and Climate Action. They're incubated at something called Springed GmbH. So kind of gives you an idea of where they're based out of. They have about 11.5 million in euros available for operational funding in 2023. It's run by two individuals, although I think the decision process is done by a committee. It's primarily operating under a grant from the German government. And then they kind of look at different open source projects that they want to spend money with. There are some on there that you would recognize.
1: Hey, look at that, Curl. Mm-hmm. Love to see that. WireGuard. OpenSSH. Yeah, a lot of good stuff. Yocto.
0: Yeah. So they've been spreading the funding around. I would imagine, though, so you got a lot of projects you want to support. You got 11 million euros to work with. Maybe you only do one desktop project.
1: I suppose we don't even know if KDE applied necessarily, right? You probably have to have know this exists as an option and applied and whatever else.
0: And I'm pretty pleased to see where the money's actually going. In the past, you'd see a scenario where, you know, maybe Genome would have 700,000 going in and 400,000 or more of it would be going towards outreach and social projects, which are good, but not always directly development related. And in this case, these investments actually all seem to be pretty much directly development related. Improving the current state of accessibility, that is clearly going to require a lot of code. New prototype of accessibility stack as right. well.
1: Yeah, I think the combination there, the investment. And I mean, we've already kind of it comes up a lot that at least on the Linux desktop, Genome's kind of the sometimes your best bet for some of those accessibility features. So I'd just probably just keep doubling down on that investment already.
0: Yeah. And then some options and configuration ability for home encryption. Modernizing GNOME secret storage, that also seems like a really good thing.
1: I like the expand and broaden free desktop API. So that at least maybe somewhat appeases Brent if we get some investment in stuff that isn't just for GNOME. Assuming that other desktops implement whatever things they approve, of course. But, you know, the option is there.
0: Yeah. At least we'll be a free desktop API and standard. I think that's probably a good thing. Here is my kind of steel man side of this, the negative side of this in my. So I think maybe it's not so much that one project is getting money and another project isn't, because that does just kind of happen from time to time. I think it perpetuates a problem that is just going to get worse over time. By not solving this problem now, we are going to have a real doozy one day. And this may not really be an issue, but I believe as time goes on, the probability of a lot of the Western countries having a significant recession increases. Germany just recently announced they are officially in a recession. Germany is the economic powerhouse of the European Union, and now they are in recession. And Germany is the government that is funding the Sovereign Tech Fund. If Western governments slide into recession, and they may or may not, but the probability is increasing, funding like this starts to dry up. They're not just going to have nearly 12 million euros to throw around. These types of projects are going to get starved. So we'll either see a reduction or an elimination in these funding programs, which means a reduction or elimination in free software funding. And I maintain that until we have free software primarily funded by the individual and the direct consumer of the software, and as long as we rely on large corporations and large governments to fund this software development, then we are essentially relying on subsidized free software. And as long as we are relying on subsidized free software, it will eventually come to an end, because everything that is subsidized will eventually come to an end. That is the economics of the situation. And if we proceed to slide into recession, we will likely have that very situation materialize. And I feel like we're still hooked on the good stuff. Like, so many people don't see this. Yet they clearly will criticize Mozilla for being dependent on Google for their funding. And yet we don't see the exact situation that is playing across so much of free software right now. We're blind to it, even though it is exactly the Mozilla-Google situation. And until we solve that problem, we are going to pay greatly one day, because if most of the Western economies go into recession, then most of the Western governments are going to not be able to fund this kind of stuff all around the same time. And at the exact same time, we've also seen a dramatic reduction in sponsorships of free software and advertising-based free software and all advertising in general. I feel like a real problem is brewing here. And while I'm really glad that they got this funding, I think the long-term problem here isn't solved. And I don't want them not to get the money. Of course, I'm glad. But I wish the Linux community could pull their head out of their ass and realize what a great free ride they've gotten and the privilege they have for not having to think about the economics of software development. They have been extremely privileged, and that has blinded them to a problem that we have been discussing since the very beginning of Linux Action Show and is only getting worse. And I just, nobody sees it. And it drives me crazy. And I know that it is also at the same time a very positive story, so I don't want to be such a downer about it. But my God, have we got to solve this problem.
1: Isn't that just, aren't they kind of separate in a way? I mean, I think you're just arguing don't be reliant on this. Like, you're going to need that funding.
0: And I think the
1: positive side is we should be doing this. And while our governments have money, I like the idea that they should be some of the funders of this because it is a common economic, it is the kind of thing that, you know, we can easily allocate resources for as a collective.
0: I think, too, it's like I feel like the probability of this going away is getting higher. I'm not saying this guy's falling. But looking at this, if the economic powerhouse of the European Union has officially entered recession, then how likely is it that the other economies are also going to go into recession? If you have multiple recessions happening at the same time, it's extremely likely that they're going to cut funding extraneous projects like this. Or at least they if they want to be fiscally responsible, they should. So it's like, yeah, I mean, I really feel like the community needs to have a very honest conversation that developers have got to eat. And it's like, yeah, we're not solving that still. And when we do see funding, it's like the only funding we're seeing is like this stuff. And I'm grateful for it. I would like to have both. I wouldn't want this to go away.
1: Yeah.
0: I would like to have this and for the actual projects to be funded by the users that are using the projects. Right. Like that would be in my preference would be that would be a larger source of funding would be the users.
1: Yeah. A stable backdrop.
0: But this doesn't, you know, this kind of stuff doesn't go away.
1: Yeah, we're right. And like you're saying, right, I mean, like in terms of planning, that's kind of how you'd want to do it anyway, because you don't know, like, I've got this grant for this time. I can aim it at these specific projects, yeah. But that doesn't pay the like every month bills for the in perpetuity.
0: Yeah, you don't know what it means for 2024, you don't, you know, or 2025, however the funding works out. But at the same time, at least you got a year or something, right? Like that's huge at the same time. So it's really good to see. And I think looking at the projects that the Sovereign Tech Fund has chosen to support, they seem like really great projects. Like you mentioned, Curl and WireGuard are on the list, for God's sake.
1: Yeah. I think also, you know, they call out some folks here at the bottom in the announcement, Tobias Bernard and Sonny Piers for organizing and managing this. And I imagine there's a fair amount, like, you know, any of this kind of stuff. There's also all the overhead that goes with like applying for these things, receiving them, complying, whatever like reports and updates need to go out as, you know, as part of the process, all of which aren't necessarily bad in terms of transparency and oversight. But if you just have, you know, like you're saying, sort of a better backdrop of funding from the users, maybe that stuff that, you know, that kind of stuff can be optimized away, or at least somewhat.
2: I'm curious how you feel the foundations fit into this picture, Chris, because, you know, aren't places like the Linux Foundation or at least Free Software Foundation, like they're trying to increase the longevity of free and open source software development. Are they succeeding? Are they just failing? Is it like a more complex?
0: As time goes on, I feel like what the Linux Foundation is doing is consolidating commercial control and picking winners and losers in free software. I mean, if you just look at the results, there it definitely have been projects that get funding. But then we could do a story once a month at least about a developer who burns out because their project, even though millions of users were using it as some sort of dependency, never got any support. The Linux Foundation simply cannot scale to that level because it can only be a constrained set of people that are picking and choosing what gets financing in a system like that. There's only going to be so many projects in their purview, and there's only going to be so much budget. And if you look at the actual money they spend on free software and Linux, it's like 3% of their budget. So it just isn't going to work at the level we need it to work now when you think of all of the software that's on your system. I'm not saying every single piece of that should make like, you know, somebody's not going to make a full-time living, but there has to be some sort of exchange of value there to keep these people going, to keep the software funded, to keep that whole ecosystem robust enough where people are willing to constantly deal with the changing nature of Linux and free software in general. I mean, I feel like the history of what we see with software development just makes this painfully obvious what I'm saying. It's just painfully obvious. And I think the reason why I'm a little extra worked up about it right now is because the probability of economic headwinds is exponentially growing over the last just couple of weeks. Like, if you're watching the larger macro picture, the situation in the Western governments fiscally has gotten a lot worse in just the last couple of weeks. So the probability is increasing. So my concern is increasing.
1: I wonder if this will just unfortunately have to be something where, you know, as that comes to pass, if it does, you know, do Linux desktop users just need to see the worst, you know, I'm not seeing the feature improvements I used to be seeing. I'm not, you know.
0: I think maybe, too, there's a free software, open source mindset shift that needs to take place. One of the reasons I went to adopting Bitcoin this year is because Bitcoin is free software. But yet, I think over the years, Linux users have developed tunnel vision as to what we kind of think of free software and open source. I think it's mostly we think of Linux and then the ancillary projects around it that we run on our Linux boxes. And then things outside of that world don't really get the same kind of interest or attention or care or consideration, even if they are actually free software. And I think you can see this with some of the large language model development we're seeing and the complete blind spot that so many Linux users have. You can see it with the different cryptocurrency developments and how so many Linux users have no idea what's going on there, even though this has been one of the most significant developments in the last 13 years of technology. And you can see it over and over again in those communities as well. The people that are deep into those other communities don't actually see Linux as really sort of the same thing. And I think until we have a mindset that we have a wider encompassing mindset of what is free software, we're going to have a really hard time funding it. I think it's like multiple problems, right? It's like privilege of never really having to care how Linux was funded or how the software got on your computer. You just had the privilege of getting the ISO. I mean, that's massive, right? If you even had to pay $100 to get that ISO, you'd be thinking a lot more about where that software comes from and how it's made. And then I think we've had the privilege of, at least in the last decade or so, we have existed in an era of very large corporations spending money to have their backs scratched and resulting in code that we all get to use. And we've had governments, especially in the West, that have been printing money. And so they can fund any little political pet project that comes up with zero consequence because they have unlimited cash. And so they have been able to fund all kinds of things that wouldn't normally get funding. And all of that's coming to a slowdown at the same time. So it just feels like a real transition we're going through. And how do we maintain the quality of software when even companies like Red Hat are de-investing in projects? Like the end of the evolution back end for the GNOME desktop is going to have ramifications for anyone that uses the GNOME online accounts feature.
1: I think the other component here is over time, right? Like it's kind of different than some of the early days where like when Linux was a sort of newer thing, you know, maybe you're running on the side, you wouldn't trust it in production just yet. Now we're really reliant on a lot of this open source software.
0: That's what I'm feeling.
1: You know, in governments, in businesses, and in a lot of our personal lives, at least.
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2: Now, KDE is making a splash in the news this week. Several splashes. But one of the ones that I think I'm most excited about is KDE 6. They're calling it a mega release. And I guess the alpha is out this week. So the alpha is out. It has the latest version of Qt, which is Qt 6, which is the framework that Plasma's built on. Now, you gents have lived through mega releases before. I have not. So this is kind of new and exciting for me. I wrote down some notes here, but You'll correct me, right? So Plasma 6, as I mentioned, so I guess it'll feature Qt 6.6. Coming with that is a few other KDE sort of umbrellas, so Gear 6.0 and the frameworks as well. And so they're calling it a mega release because all of these things will release at the very same time. And in theory, there's a lot of development work to move to that new framework.
1: Yeah, I mean, Qt 6 came out, just for context, in 2020. December 2020. Major overhaul, moved to a new C++ minimum version. They switched to the CMake build system, new graphics architecture, a bunch of modules emitted. Like, there was a lot of changes, which I think is why it's where, like, you know, Qt 6 is at the 0.6 release, and we're just getting the Plasma version. And I think that maybe underscores some of the stuff we're going to get into about what you will and won't see that's changed, because just getting what was working with 5 working on 6 is a lot of work by itself.
0: That is the work.
2: Yeah.
0: So that's what we got to appreciate about Plasma 6, is what these two just described is the work of Plasma 6. So you're not going to install Plasma 6 one day and be like, holy crap, everything's different. Look at this new menu. Look at this new widget over here. That's not going to be Plasma 6. I mean, those things may roll out over the lifetime of Plasma 6. But yeah, and we knew when Qt 6 came out, we knew that was going to be a massive amount of work. And I think that's why it's been since 2020, and we're only really kind of seeing us get there now. The actual achievement will be to kind of keep the existing experience functional.
1: Right. Do you kind of mostly not notice, except for the good bits that have changed?
0: Yeah.
2: If you don't notice, I feel like it's a success, right?
0: Now, that said, I think you will see a little bit of improvement with the Breeze theme. They have worked that in. And I kind of wish there was something kind of whiz-bangy, because that's always what gets users to really adopt. Maybe you do that in Plasma 6.1 when you've kind of nailed things down, and then you introduce something kind of whiz-bang new-looking, and that really, then all the distros move over or something like that, right?
1: And you could see it, especially if the sort of initial release is, hey, we got it all working, and then after that you can start taking advantage of some of the new things that the updated framework allows you to do.
0: So we have some milestones coming up.
2: Yeah, the beta releases as well. You know, you're saying there's no whiz-bang features, but I feel like there's still an opportunity. So there are a couple betas. I guess the first beta, we're in alpha right now, so if you want to play with it, things are going to break. That's just how it goes. But if you want to wait just, you know, a couple weeks for maybe a more stable experience, the end of November we'll see the very first beta release. And there will be a second one closer to Christmas. So just in time for, I don't know, maybe you got time off, or that's really what you want for Christmas. If you're wondering about the final release, Plasma 6 is scheduled for February 28th of next year. So it's going to be a while. There's a lot of work to do still, I would imagine, but a lot of bugs for Brent to find. So, but if you're interested, I would say go out and grab it. You can get it, KD Neon's unstable branch. You can play with it, right? We did. And I think it's true. It just kind of works from what I noticed. And there's a few little tiny differences, but nothing like huge and major, which I think is a good thing, right? But I'm hoping they will find a little feature or two to throw into these betas. We'll see. We'll see. And I'm sure we'll report on that as well.
0: As a Plasma connoisseur, Brent, what are you looking forward to in Plasma 6?
2: You know, I probably should have thought of that question and seen it coming. you know, I don't think I've had any really strong desires for features that I've been sorely lacking. I know for you, Chris, given the amount of extensions that you're installing on GNOME, often it's nice to see those things come natively, which you've seen in the last couple of weeks. But I think you might have stumped me on this one. Oh, I have one. Okay, so I noticed that one of the new features that are already out there is in KRunner, you can reorganize the search results. So whenever you type like for a file or something, maybe you want the files to always show up at the top. Again, it's a small thing, but it's like a life improvement, right?
1: Yeah. Especially because, I mean, KRunner is pretty darn handy, and I imagine there's quite a few sort of KRunner power users out there who would appreciate that, just that kind of detail.
0: A couple things I'm looking forward to. I mean, we've mentioned recently that it's going to default to Wayland. I think that's just a good milestone. HDR-capable gaming is going to be there. That's going to be just so awesome to see. And then I think the other thing that I'm probably the most looking forward to would be just the work that's going into the settings panel to kind of rework it a little bit. The printer area has gotten some love. And I guess I need to play with this. Everything they write is now one dialogue in there. So they've changed the way it kind of lay. I don't know. I got to play with the layout. But it looks like they're improving that. And then last but not least, The situation with flat packs is a little better in Plasma 6 too. So I kind of been relying more and more on flat packs, so that'll be nice to see when we get there.
1: Yeah, I wanted to play with that. Unfortunately, Discover crashes when I try to launch it, at least in the test system I got installed.
0: I'll give it time.
1: I do like the new task switcher. That's pretty nice. Although one of the entries I see is a Wayland to X recording bridge. I don't know quite what that's about. It doesn't actually pop up anything when I select it. So you can tell it's definitely an alpha, but I've been impressed by how much sort of has remained the same.
0: Yeah. Yeah, that just like getting to that bar, if it wasn't for the Breeze update, you wouldn't really notice a difference when you just load it. It's kind of wild.
2: I guess I have one wish, and there's something I'm kind of worried about. I want to see it land in the LTS coming up of Kubuntu 24.04, but it feels like that date we saw, February 28th, and I guess the Ubuntu feature freezes are usually around that time, so I worry maybe Plasma 6 won't land in that LTS, and then it'll be a full, 2 years before that lands in there? That gets me worried.
0: Yeah, but see, that kind of goes with what I was saying. I agree, but these moments have definitely happened before in Plasma past, and ultimately what you really want is for people to have a really solid experience with one of the most commonly recommended Plasma distros. So Kubuntu kind of plays an important role, I think, in the Plasma desktop ecosystem. And what they could do is ship 5.27 dot whatever it is at that point, which is an LTS release and very solid right now. And they could ship a very, very solid but still very good version of Plasma on top of an Ubuntu LTS, which is also, in theory, going to be extremely stable and reliable. And the combination makes for such a solid, safe recommendation to new Plasma users that I think the downside of not getting Plasma 6 is worth it, because in the next LTS cycle or in one of the interim releases, they could switch to Plasma 6 and work it out before the LTS release, and then maybe even ship Plasma 6.1 in that next LTS release, right? So you have those interim releases after this really solid LTS is out, which can be made available for 5 years, right? And then in that five-year window, in the interim releases, you hash out the migration to 6. And then ideally, if you had Chris's wish list, with the next LTS 6.1 Plasma desktop ships on Kubuntu, and it's yet another really solid recommendation, and it's going to be a great experience because they've had those interim releases to work it out.
1: Yeah, plus, Brent, you can just run Neon, right?
2: Well, Chris, actually, that's a really good point. I think I was looking at this as too narrow a time focus, because from what I looked at, Plasma 5 came out in 2014 of July. So it's been around a while. So I'm thinking, they're going to miss it by a month, the release deadline. But there are many LTSs to come in 6's life. And but I wanted to find out from you guys, maybe you lived through the transition from 4 to 5, and I want to know how that went. Do you remember what it was like?
0: That was surprisingly, I think, pretty good. The rough one was 3 to 4. I think the project internalized some scars with the 3 to 4 transition. And it was a different, again, a new version of Qt and all of that, and a lot of things were very unstable. So when it was time for version 5 of Plasma, I feel like the project was a lot more intentional about making it a smooth transition. And that same lesson learned from 4 to 5 is what's guided the 5 to 6 transition we're seeing now. Collide.com/unplugged. If you're in IT, if you have to focus on security, I have got a glass of cold water while you're in that desert, my friend. It's just not really gotten any better. The main problem, the one that drove me out of IT, is end users that accidentally bring on compromised systems. Maybe they just haven't updated in a while. Maybe they got something when they were doing something online they shouldn't have been. 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It's not like it's an intentional thing. 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All right, as a dad of three, I feel like I can safely make fun about this, but let me ask you, too, what would you rather have if you could pick? Would you rather have, on your flight back from El Salvador, a toddler that's COVID coughing in the seat in front of you, with every single breath, the poor thing, it was a sick kid, or a screaming baby in the seat in front of you that just is not having it and just cannot be comforted? Which would you prefer?
2: I feel like maybe you had both.
1: Yeah, not a lot of good options there. I guess I'll go with option B just because I don't want to get sick.
0: Yeah.
1: But it also sounds miserable.
0: What about you, Brent?
2: You know, both sound awful for the child. But I'm going to choose B as well because I feel like it's short-term consequences versus potential long-term consequences for everybody.
0: Yeah, I definitely indeed had both. That was quite the – we had two flights. So I had an opportunity to enjoy both.
2: I will argue, I think it's better than a young toddler behind you kicking your seat the whole flight. Because at least you can, like, plug your ears with multiple things, right?
0: That's true. I've been there, though. I know how it feels for the parents. Oh, man. And I almost got up and fought for the parent just at a brief moment. When we landed in SeaTac, we had to, like, hang out on the tarmac for a while.
1: The worst.
0: They want you to stay in your seat, and they want you to stay buckled. And the only thing that would kind of chill this baby out would be if dad or mom could walk and bounce it a little bit. And so we got about a 15-minute window where we're just hanging on the tarmac. And so the dad gets up and starts doing the thing. And the stewardess comes up and just with, like, no empathy tells him, sir, when we are on the ground, before we reach the gate, you will be in your seat. And I almost got like, he has been on this flight trying to get this poor kid to stop crying this entire time. The only thing that helped, and we're not moving. And if we do move, it's not like the pilot, like, just slams the thing into, like, full throttle and we all get thrown back, right? Like, and it's not like there's turbulence on the ground. So really, this rule is so important that this poor suffering dad and child can't just sit here and bounce lightly. And it's not like he's, like, pacing. He's just kind of, like, up, you know, in his spot. Mm-hmm. Poor dad. Anyways, I had a really interesting experience while in El Salvador. I realized when I started feeling better, like, I got to figure out the Linux scene here.
1: Yeah.
0: I got to figure out what's going on because I want to know, you know, from like, is there any Linux at all? Because I hadn't seen anything, but there's not a lot of technology to be seen. But I did end up bumping into two different groups that were actually both using NixOS in San Salvador, the capital of El Salvador. One individual that I spoke to, Rene Salamanca, was the goat of our conference. He really ran the AV and kept the conference in our track just really, really, really going smooth and just constantly, like, anticipating problems and solving them before they came up. And he was there early and there late to make sure that everybody was ready to go. So, like, we showed up late. Well, not late, but we showed up on time and the first speaker showed up really early and Rene was already there and had him all taken care of.
1: That's great.
0: Which, by the way, he mentioned that he is available as a virtual assistant if anybody wants to hire him. So if you want somebody in El Salvador who speaks English and is a hard worker, let me know and I'll put you in contact with him and I have his resume. But I talked to him about a project that he and his buddy are working on. I think I told you guys a little bit about it, but it's this work platform they're building. And the back end all runs on NixOS. And I asked, why Nix? You know, why did you guys pick NixOS? And he put me in touch with an individual named Jay, who's also been working on projects with a group of students, and they're all using NixOS. And so it's kind of become like this like they're all recommending Nix to each other.
1: Yeah, you're getting to build in a little pool of Nix users and folks that can support other people learning and using Nix.
0: I'm like, where does this come from? So I was talking to Jay because it was really his students that got the ball rolling, and he says they started with Debian.
1: Okay, so that makes sense, right? That's how a lot of stuff goes.
0: And they liked it, and they used that for a while, but they kept looking for ways to make the system more reproducible so they could do quick recovery or they could just give somebody something to run and they would have a complete ready-to-go system. Because they wanted to build little systems that could work at small businesses as like maybe a Bitcoin node so they could run their own node for the business or like a little small business server or a desktop because they really don't have anything. Some of them have phones, but they went from no technology to cell phones, and now they're getting NICs. And it's this group of students, as part of their classwork, goes out and does these deployments for businesses using like rebuilt computers.

0: But he said the results were clear. The students liked it. And so they've been going out and deploying it. So then they kind of, through that network, have been recommending it to other people. So that's how Renee found out about it. And the project they're building for that work platform is using Nix. And it really all kind of goes back to the Nix Bitcoin project, because Johannes Nick was at the very first Adopting Bitcoin conference. He's an influential Bitcoiner, and he created the Nix Bitcoin project. And he did a good job early on promoting it in El Salvador, the talks and there, and helped set it up for people. And I'll put a link to one of his talks in there. And as a result, it really just kind of catched on. Like, they needed this. They were looking for this solution. Mm-hmm. And it just sort of fit. Try to put yourself in my shoes. I'm there in El Salvador. It's not a very advanced country in a lot of ways. You don't see very much technology. You see mobile phones. That's it. And when I asked Renee, do you know anybody using Linux? And at first, I thought, is he going to even know what I'm talking about? And then, like, I was like, no, he's just going to tell me Windows. And when he said yes, and then I and imagine when I asked the distro and he said NixOS.
1: That's just wild.
0: Imagine that. I and the Bitcoin dad and I were standing there. He was with me. And he was like, no way. Like, we're just like, that's incredible. Then working it back, it makes sense, but it took me a minute.
2: I was going to give you a hard time for ruining our No Nix November, but it's kind of not your fault. You didn't expect this, right?
0: Oh, did we officially do that? Okay, starting now.
1: Well, I don't know if we did officially.
0: Yeah, I don't think we did, but maybe. Okay.
1: I was going to say I would be more shocked if Nix, I mean, part of it I'm sure is a little bit of the fact that we keep looking for it now, but like Nix just keeps popping up over and over in all kinds of places.
0: It is. Like, it's been the year of Nix.
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0: Thank you so much, everybody, who takes a minute to support the show with a Boost. Each individual production can be supported by using a new podcast app and boosting it. And deleted is our baller this week with a big old boost, 98,303 sats. Hey, Rich Lobster! Now, he's encouraging me to check exactly which processor I have here, because he says the original Core Duo was a 32-bit processor. I think mine's the quad, but I will try to double check that, because if I already have a 32-bit CPU here, I'm good to go.
2: Chances are high, I think.
0: Yeah. Additionally, says, for the 32-bit challenge, I don't consider spinning Rust a requirement. SSDs were available, although the prices were ridiculous. If you can put a SATA SSD into whatever 32-bit system you end up with, you have my blessing. I just want the challenge to be about testing 32-bit hardware, not suffering with spinning Rust. Well,
2: I like that.
0: Okay. I like that feedback. You know, I had it pointed out to me in Matrix, too, that we could each just try to source our own 32-bit system. I don't know exactly how we would do that. See, I was trying to just find a common one or something, but I feel like we're close. Maybe we should shut up about it and wait, because I think we're so close. I don't want to spoil anything.
2: I've got mine.
0: Okay. All right. I'm going to double check what I got. Let's see. Shout out to Bear, by the way. He sent me a box of track paper for the Dot Matrix.
2: No.
1: What?
0: Yeah. Yeah. So we got a box of paper now, and I'm going to get it set up. It's going to be great.
1: Nev Boosin with 45,895 sats.
4: I hoard that which your kind covet.
1: Fun for a space enthusiast less than 20 miles from me. Here's the zip code. And so that's, I guess, 45895, which is a zip code in Ohio, it looks like.
0: Hello, Ohio.
1: Near Botkins and St. Mary's.
0: Oh, yeah. Okay, look at this. He sent us his Nix config.
1: And also Nix config.
0: I love this. This is my favorite thing. This is my favorite current trend on the show.
1: Yeah. Also, Nev suggests that any U.S. state that's not currently called Ohio, specifically Washington, must now be called future Ohio Territory.
0: Is that a declaration of war?
1: Yeah, I think it might be.
0: I think we might lose, too. I have to be honest. Oh, he's using MTR and GNU PG. Good boy. He's got Steam installed, and he's SSHing into his box. I'm looking at his Nix config right now. And guess what? He's using Flakes. So what's he doing here with his garbage collection? He's doing garbage collection, and then the dates is a time, 5 o'clock. So is he's just doing automatic garbage collection at 5 a.m. every day?
1: When do you do it?
0: I do it after like the 30th install or something, like after the 30th or something. I kind of do it that way. And his channel version is 21.11 in his Nix config. That's great. I could look at those all day long.
1: Yeah, thanks, Nev.

0: Rustacasta Versa came in with 40,000 sats, simply saying, "I see you, Brent. Let's get it going."
1: What's going on over here?
0: I don't know what this is about. I forget.
1: I think you do. I think you do. It's going to come to you when we're not live.
2: Uh-huh.
1: And then you're not going to tell us. And then you'll play like you don't know still. That's what I think is going to happen. Isn't that what he's going to do? That's what he's going to do. User Eric the Red comes in with a row of McDucks, 22,222 sats.
3: Things are looking up for old McDuck.
1: He says it'd be fun to have a NixOS tips and tricks segment if others are interested. Thanks for the shows. Oh, yeah, we could do that every week pretty easily. But I feel like people would get mad at us. I feel
0: they
1: like
0: already do.
1: I want to say I had a pretty – did I mention last week? I can't remember. That I had a neat experience where I bought something and it was essentially a row of McDucks.
2: That's great, yeah.
1: For the price. It was like breakfast or something. You know, we'll – I don't know if we're going to do a Nick's tip section, although I would actually, at a higher level, really like more feedback on if it's too much Nick's or not enough. I still think that's just a signal we'd like to get from you guys.
2: I think maybe this trend of sharing Nick's configs could serve as somewhat of a sort of sidestep answer to that, because I am 100% sure. I haven't taken as much look as I want, but I'm collecting these links. And
1: me too.
2: I'm sure there are some great things I'll start doing.
1: I'm looking at them and then grabbing ideas, and I bet a lot of the listeners are too, because we'll put them in the show notes, unless you tell us not to. That is probably almost better than anything we could do on the show in a way, because it's the work's already done there.
2: VT52 boosts in with 16,384 cents.
4: Good customers are as rare as platinum.
2: That's for sure.
4: Treasure them.
2: And this is a follow-up about us talking about our Proxmox hesitation. And VT writes, "My issue is with the product's promise. Come learn this cool tool. There's a nice interface. And since it works at a higher level of abstraction than your old tools, you get more done in less time. It's a good pitch, but suffers in that the abstraction is leaky and incomplete. You don't get to ignore the underlying OS. And as JWZ famously said, now you have two problems."
1: VT, you did it. You nailed it. I was trying. I knew it. I knew there was a more intelligent way to say what I was trying to communicate. And you did it. Thank you. It is exactly that. You got two problems now, because you have the abstracted layer you got to learn, and then you also from time to time still have the actual underlying OS. You don't just get to ignore it. That's it. That's so damn good, VT. So damn good. Thank you for the boost. I really appreciate that.
0: Marchie boosted in a set of Spaceballs Satoshis.
5: "So the combination is 1, 2, 3, 4, 5. That's the stupidest combination I ever heard in my life.
0: Sorry to hear you are unwell and about the bad timing, Chris. I hope the El Salvador trip is all fun from here on. P.S. This is a zip code boost. Take the first three numbers, multiply by 9, convert to hex, and then forget all about them and read this zip code. B.S. 16.
2: Oh, Margie, I love that.
1: I love that you did it. That's so great. So you brought the map. You're on it, Wes.
2: BS16 is somewhere in Bristol in the UK. Emerson's Green Ore, but I really hope it's this one, and I'm sure it's pronounced differently. But Puckle Church.
1: Hello, Puckle Church. Thank you. Thank you for boosting in, Margie. That's so great. I had a fantastic. I already missed it. For anybody out there that has a CPAP, you know what this experience I'm about to explain. It's probably going to sound kind of gross, but so a CPAP. When you put it on, kind of, you don't realize it, but it has the smell of whatever place you're at. And if you're just at that place all the time, that's what the place smells like, and you don't even notice it. But when you travel with your CPAP, and then you put it on again at the next place, it smells like the previous place.
2: Sure.
1: And it's the weirdest visceral memory, right? So last night, I wake up in San Salvador at 4 a.m. We got in around 8 p.m., and I went to bed around midnight, which would be like 3 a.m. San Salvador time. So it was a long day, and I was ready to just pass out. But I put the old CPAP on, fired it up, and I got blasted with the Airbnb. And I was like, I was back in San Salvador in the Airbnb, and I just laid there for a while. Like, oh, yeah, like, this is great. It was a great experience, and it made me miss it. I was nostalgic for it. I would love to go back. I don't know about the process of getting there. I sure do hate that. But it was a really enjoyable experience. I'll probably always remember it fondly, even though I got so sick.
0: How was it finding some breathing water?
1: So that's harder, although you can order a lot of things from the pharmacy and just have them brought to you by courier. Like Hadia, she bought insulin, while we were there. She didn't really need it, but it's the same brand. It's the same exact product, but it's $80 versus $600 here in the States. And they'll deliver it to you. So she's like, well, let's see if we can get you some distilled water. Well, no place, no grocery store has distilled water. And the only place that has distilled water is the pharmacy. So we ordered it from the pharmacy, but it comes in an IV bag. And like, you don't just like pop the bottom of the IV bag off and just start filling. Like, it doesn't work like that. So we had to like slice it open and then pour it in another bottle. And then I use that. But it was pretty funny. It's like a lot of packaging for just a little bit of water, too. I guess there's not a lot of CPAPs down there. Darvlin comes in with 3,000 sats. Well, of course, the International Space Station runs Debian and needs an OS that just works and doesn't get in the way of important work. So thank you for coming in with the answer. We had a few other people write in, too, that, yeah, to answer last week's question, the International Space Station does indeed run Debian. And that's pretty – I think that makes a lot of sense. Although, are they running Scientific Linux and CentOS and RHEL down on the ground and Debian up in space?
2: Someone better tell them about Nix. Dexbot comes in with 2,000 sats. Alert! Alert! Tuxies.party seems to have lapsed. It just goes to a parked domain page for me.
1: This was the boost that alerted me to this. Thank you so much, Dexbot. I was out and about, and I pulled up the old boost dashboard just to check on things and saw this. And, I guess we must have registered a couple of years around this time. And, of course, if it's going to expire. That's when it's going to expire is when I'm in San Salvador and I'm not really paying attention to anything. And the show's gone out late that week already as it is. So it's like we're already just sort of out of sorts. So, of course, that's when it's going to do it. So I popped on there real quick, did the old renew.
2: Seems to be working now.
1: Yeah. Professional operation.
0: Sultros came in with 5,000 sats. Hey, I noticed Chris is obsessed with using idioms for everything, so I wrote him this. Chris, a Linux user through and through, likes to kick the tires of any new distro, ensuring it's not all hat and no cattle before he goes whole hog and integrates it into his daily grind.
1: Chef's kiss. That is beautiful. That is. Yeah, there's an old philosophy in broadcast about, tell them what you tell them and then bring it home for them, right? Make a sandwich. I think it's a golden rule. Sam Squatch comes in with 10,000 sats using Castomatic. What problem does Flake solve? I've just been using regular configs. They're all short, and they seem simpler so far. Also, take care of your health, Chris. Hope you're doing okay. Thank you, Sam Squatch. Wes, why the hell do I need Flakes?
2: I mean, if you're just using NixOS and you're happy with the regular configs, there's probably no reason that you strictly need it. Flakes provide a more standardized schema, so you have inputs and outputs, which makes reusability and interoperability a much better story. So if you're trying to use stuff outside of Nix packages or building your own things, I think Flakes add a lot.
1: Would this be a fair, simpler way to say it? Is you could kind of make your own packages in a way. Like, say you had something on GitHub, you could pull that in using a Flake, and you could just have it sort of quote unquote packaged for yourself. You don't have to have some maintainer putting it in the Nix repo.
2: Yeah. Yeah. And it allows a lot of workflows like that in a much more flexible way than you get with the sort of standard environment. Additionally, depending on how you feel about channels, or if you need finer grained control of some versions, or you want to like call some things out and like freeze those or jump them ahead. Flakes can also make that a little bit easier, I think.
1: Yeah. That's a good point.
0: All I really heard Wes say just there was if you want your Nix hipster badge, then Flakes is the way to go.
2: Sure is.
1: Okay. All right. That's fair.
2: Kieranbug comes in with 4,686 sats. 686. Starts with a question. What is Podman?
1: It is a alternative to Docker that you might say is almost even more native to Linux in a sense. And I think one of the probably standout features is that when a lot of people are running Docker as root, Podman came along and offered an option that didn't require you to run it as root to get some of that functionality.
2: Didn't have to run as root. You didn't have to have this daemon running in the background all the time. You can just kind of, lightweight, launch containers.
1: I believe Red Hat still remains the predominant sponsor and contributor to Podman as well.
2: And then a second bit of this boost. Funny how I actually got distressed almost when the episode didn't show up as soon as I am used to.
1: I guess that means we're doing something right.
2: Yeah, thanks. That's appreciated.
0: Zagadag boosts in with 6,543 sats. Hey, I might have mistyped. I'm using Vert Manager for my dual monitor Windows VM, which really, really helps when I have to do work. As for virtual machine, I mostly use it to run Kali Linux to do network assessments. Easy to set up, easy to get going.
1: Well, that's great to know. That's even, Vert Manager is even a better option than having to use VBox. I also used to use a little bit of Vert Manager on my Linux desktop and laptops to do network assessments. I think it was we didn't call it Kali back then. I forget. Wasn't BlackRock Linux? Was it?
2: Yeah, what was it?
1: Somebody boost in and remind me what it was. Boy C79 comes in with 9,566 sats using the Fountain app. He says, here's a zip code boost, multiply it by 5, and then add 4. When I do most of my, this is where I do most of my Linux work. Oh, what do you mean? Are you a contractor? Are you a contract Linux guy? What are you doing, boy? Are you going around moving? Setting up Linux? What are you doing? Are you
0: keep reading. You might be in there.
1: Okay, right. He says, I currently use 2 clusters of Proxmox servers to Pixie Boot Clonezilla and store images with CephFS.
2: Ooh.
1: Yeah, that's nice. I was disappointed about your experience with Proxmox, but I understand your point of simplicity and your setup. Also, I love the Windows episode. In Linux, I would like to see PowerShell scripting to work with Active Directory in Linux for adding modifications of user accounts and whatnot. Keep up the good work, guys. Well, thank you, boys. That's a fantastic boost. I am really envious of your setup. I think if I was using Proxmox in like a serious capacity of providing services for clients or for a business, I think that's a really nice setup, and I would be a lot more serious about investing in learning Proxmox.
2: Yeah, it's just not our use case right now. Oh, yeah. We've got a zip code here in a fun little town. Looks like it's 47834, if I'm doing the math right, of multiply by 5 and add 4. And that looks to be a zip code near Brazil, Indiana.
1: Hello, Brazil, Indiana. Thank you for boosting in, Boise. Appreciate that.
2: Magnolia Mayhem boosts in with 18,023 cents. Starts with a little joke of Mayhem saying, "Y'all stay safe in El Salvador?" And then Chris ejects his stomach lining. Yep. This is what I get for suggesting things.
1: Yeah, it's your fault.
2: And speaking of bad suggestions, friendly reminder that I have a dual CPU rack mount that I'm pretty sure is 32-bit and I'm doing nothing with. A weird rich guy gave it to me when he found out I was going to college for IT, but I'm working 2 different jobs right now, so it's just sitting in my closet. I'd love to see it go to some good use. I also have an old single-core 32-bit netbook that someone gave me for a deployment back in 2013 that I haven't touched since.
1: Okay, so it is a server. That would work as kind of like if we did a timeshare system.
2: Yeah, so the tricky bit is how do we get it? Shipping the netbook wouldn't be too hard, but the biggin' might be a challenge.
1: Oh, I bet it's big.
2: If there's enough community capacity, I do think I have an idea, though.
1: Okay.
2: My bad idea is doing a kind of Pony Express, where JB listeners drive part of the way across the U.S., handing it off as it makes its way northwest. As crazy as the idea is, enough interest might make it happen. Feasibility aside, doing a distributed travel log would be a really cool content. We could document the travel and handovers from person to person. I could personally get as far north and west as Arkansas or Louisiana, so like 5% of the way there. If there's anybody who could take over from there, hit me up in Matrix. I'd love to make this happen if the guys want this old thing.
1: That'd be pretty great.
2: Wow. I don't
1: know. Like we could go, like we'd have to take troops,
2: go down
1: right?
2: To, yeah, right?
1: Make it, you know, part of the way. Oh, my God. All right, let's make it happen then. I would love to do a big server where you could, because I'd love it to be the same hardware.
2: So we all have the same.
1: Yeah, because my concern is that it's going to be a lot of problem solving for edge cases with each individual piece of hardware before we get to the Linuxing. Because they're all going to be old, weird pieces of hardware.
2: Yeah, true.
1: That's, I don't know, but we'll figure it out. We'll figure it out.
0: Init6 came in with 4,444 sats. Is that like a new kind of duck or something?
1: Could be like a row of ducks.
3: Quacka waka, it's a treasure. Yippee!
1: You know, I did find a code guide for all the boosts. I just have to link it again.
2: Mm. Maybe we can integrate that into our little script.
1: Oh.
0: and it says, I really get your talk about Bitcoin and sats now as my bank started blocking some of the services like MoonPay and for some reason Prussia 3D, even though I definitely have money. Mm. Anyway, any tips on where to start getting more into sats and where to buy as a European? If someone has tips, but it's not relevant to the show, I'd be happy to receive them as a DM in It6 and Matrix.
1: So I did follow up with Anit on Matrix, and I was just looking now. He's in the Bitcoin and altcoins discussion room chatting with some fellow Europeans, so I think he's getting further answers. But we landed on HODL HODL, which is a KYC service that you can do over there, do peer-to-peer transfers. And I think that's probably a good way for him to go. But I'm always interested if there's some exchanges people love that they feel safe, even if they do have KYC. I'd like to know about them. Thank you, everybody who boosted in this week. We stacked 300,135 sats across 19 boosters. Not bad at all, considering it's been like 3 days since we recorded the last episode.
2: Yeah, wow.
1: So I very much am thankful, everybody. Thank you for supporting the show. If you'd like to boost in and get your message read on the show, we do a 2,000 sat cutoff, although we welcome all the boosts and we do read all of them and save them in each week's doc. 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Or if you want to keep your current podcast app and you'd like to boost them from a website, just get Albie, getalbie.com, and then you can boost from like the podcast index or Fountain has a way to boost and Podverse has a way to boost from the web. We'll put links to that in the show notes. That's a great way to support each individual production because this is a value for value show. So if you got some value out of our conversation earlier, made you think about something or even got you a little fired up and you just want to keep that kind of thing around, please consider supporting it with a boost or by becoming a member at unpluggedcore.com. We don't really know what the situation looks like next year, but we want to keep the show around, and we always want the audience to be the largest customer. And so if you get something from the show, give a little something back. You can do that with treasure, time, or talent, whichever works best for you. That's just what we ask. And we thank everybody who does support the show each and every week, right here, right now. This is your moment that we're thinking about you. Also, shout out to our SAT streamers who stream while they listen. We really do appreciate that, too. And we see you. It's one of my favorite things to see coming in on that dashboard. Bradley had a great idea for a pick this week. I don't know if it's so much a piece of software, but maybe a lifestyle.
0: Ooh, I like that. This is one that I've been thinking about sharing for a while because I don't think it gets much attention. And I also tried it a year ago and had a very bad time with it. But I think now is now is the time. I want to bring attention to KD's Plasma activities. I've been using them for about 6 months now, I think. And if you don't know what they are, I don't blame you because they're very well hidden in Plasma's interface. They're kind of like virtual desktops, but to a whole other level. So you could see them as almost like a superset of virtual desktops. So with activities, you change your entire context. And I'll explain that in a little bit, but I want to find out, have either of you played with this at any point? Wes? Chris?
2: Yeah, actually, way back in the day, I had Chris set me up a Plasma desktop when we got our workstation laptops from Linux Academy, and Activities was one of the first things he showed me, and I've been using them. I think I only have two, maybe three set up, but you know, they're not like a critical part of the workflow, but they're some I definitely appreciate in Plasma.
1: I think I've diminished my use of them over time, but I used to have like a recording activity. And then, like, everything else.
2: That makes sense, yeah.
1: That kind of stuff. And I found that to be pretty useful. Because it's not just, like, a few small changes. It feels like an almost entirely different Plasma environment. Mm-hmm. You can really make it different for each activity.
2: And as Brent was saying, I mean, you kind of get, you know, each activity has its own set of virtual desktops. So yeah. It's like you're not giving up on stuff. You just get a whole new environment.
1: Yeah. I don't know why I kind of stopped using it. It seems really useful, but it might just be the complexity. And it's not necessary for what I need to do.
0: You know, what the two functions I've really appreciated, and the reason I've stuck with them is, number one, I have an activity for like my JB stuff, which I mostly use when we're recording. And the reason for that is I have set that activity to never go to sleep and to leave the screens on at all times. Because Chris, I don't know if you've been on location and you're recording a show and, you know, you've been talking for a while and then the monitor goes to sleep because I don't know. That is the most frightening experience ever. So I specifically have this activity. Avoid that for me.
1: That's a great idea. Yeah, you can do individual power settings, yeah, and screen sleep, and locking or not locking.
0: Yeah, another feature I have appreciated is having various app icons in the panel. So for each activity, I can have different ones. So for instance, you might find that useful. I do for like when I'm at work, which I'm not really physically at work, but with activities, I can like change my virtual context and have the links to applications that I need only in that context, which for me has been actually quite helpful from a life-work balance standpoint. I have accomplished that in the past by having like different computers in different rooms of my apartment or whatever, but this is just a virtual way of doing it, which I've quite appreciated actually. I would say if you're looking into activities, there's not much documentation at all. A lot of the articles written about activities are like 10 plus years old. Activities first showed up in KD4, and I mean, they're still around. And from what I can tell, you know, I had a bad experience a year ago and now I'm having a better experience. So there's still some, there must be some work going on with it. But I did link to a video from our friend Nico, who just kind of runs you through what activities can do and how they can be helpful. So if you feel like trying it, I feel like you might just have a good time. So give it a try.
1: I appreciate the reminder to give it a go again, because I can't honestly tell you why I haven't been using it recently. And this machine here is a great plasma system. I'm not switching from plasma anytime soon on this computer, so I might as well embrace that kind of stuff. Man, I could even have activities for different shows if I really thought about it.
2: It's nice too. I like the feeling. I mean, you get this with virtual desktops, but because of the integration with the other settings, it sort of feels like what you can do a subset with virtual desktops, but activities is sort of the abstraction that was meant to be for this. And I like the freedom of just, it really feels like you can leave stuff in that other activity. And you know, as long as it's not eating all your CPU or whatever, but pop over, you can do work. And then at the end of the day, you've still got like the articles you wanted to read from before. I know there's 1,000 ways to sync and save those, but just having it left, nice. Right there. Yeah.
1: It's like your state remains.
2: Yeah.
1: Yeah. That's exactly it. All right, guys, you talked me into it.
0: You know, the real key for me to make it stick was I did some key bindings for each activity. So if I do super one, it's like just general. If I do super two, then that brings me to my JB, like always on environment. And so I have, okay. I don't know, four activities set up, one for drumming, one for work stuff.
1: Hmm.
0: That was the real key, because switching between them, if you need to, is super easy.
2: What's he going to put in that?
1: We don't want to know. There's some things we don't. I feel like the future for Plasma is really bright. I'm not only excited about Plasma 6, but I'm still kind of excited about 5.27. .8 is a really great release. .9, I'm sure, will be. It's just at a great spot. They started this new endeavor when they got 5 to a really, really solid space. And if, you know, you ended up on 5.27 for the next couple of years, I think you'd be doing just fine. And it's going to be a great option going forward. I'd like to know, though, maybe this is something you could boost in. What motivates you to try out a new desktop environment? You know, if you've been a Genome user for a while, what would motivate you to try Plasma? Does it actually require some kind of disaster? Or is it something else? What motivates you to try it? Let me know. Now, next week, we're going to be fiddling with our live time. I presume we'll be live. It's not 100% guaranteed, but we're going to be recording a little early to accommodate Editor Drew. We'll probably be doing that Friday or Saturday. We just haven't quite nailed it down yet. So when we do know if we are going to be live, we'll put it at jupiterbroadcasting.com/calendar. So that way you can join us. You can hang out in that virtual lug, which is a great way to get a low latency Opus stream of the show, but also chime in, share your thoughts, hang out with us in the before and afters.
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1: 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And there's some great stories, especially when one of us is traveling. Like, you'll always hear some of like the real highlights in the members version. It's just kind of stuff that maybe we don't put in the show for runtime and to keep the show really focused on the Linux stuff. But there's some really good stuff in the members version of the show. And if you want that, you want a little extra shows, sometimes double the show, unpluggedcore.com. I really also means a lot to us. That is a great way for us to project ongoing what our run will be. Thank you, everybody, though, who takes time to listen, share the show. We really appreciate you tuning in. Even if we're not live at our regular time, I guarantee you we'll be in that RSS feed back at the regular time, as you expect. I apologize about the delay.
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1: 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There's a self-hosted over there with an interview from Paulus from the Home Assistant project. By the way, Home Assistant, number 2 open source project on GitHub. Again, So you can find that over on self-hosted. Coda Radio is killing it. And of course, that's every week at JupiterBroadcasting.com as well. I'll leave it there, though. Thanks so much for listening, and we'll see you right back here next Tuesday, as in Sunday.

0: Obviously, I'm looking forward to talking about the OpenWRT1. I'm holding it right here in my hot little hands. But I will say, after going through all of this setup, you know, and dealing with the mobile phone company to get data, which I'll talk more about in the show, you know, and their prices and all of that, I do think Starlink looks like a pretty good value proposition if you can make it work.
1: Oh, do you mean as like a backup or as a primary?
0: Well, I'll get more into it in the show, but this is using cellular. And, you know, when you look at your options, the cost of this, the cost of the cellular program, you pay a bit more upfront for the Starlink hardware, but you get a dish and a router that kind of is running a fork of OpenWRT, I believe, anyways.
1: Okay.
0: And then, like, you also have the internet service, and it all just kind of gets connected out of the box and works, and it's a nice little decent router with decent Wi-Fi. So I couldn't go that route, but I want to acknowledge before I get into this that, you know, depending on your situation, that may just be a better way to go. But, of course, if you're looking for something that runs OpenWRT natively like a champ, this is the box. It's something I've been looking forward to having, to just trying for a long time, and it's finally a real product.

0: Hello, friends, and welcome back to your weekly Linux Talk Show. My name is Chris.
1: My name is Wes.
2: And my name is Brent.
0: Well, hello, boys. Coming up on the show today, yes, we will be taking a look at the OpenWRT1, a device built and born to run OpenWRT natively. Then we'll also hear from Wes, who traveled back to the 1990s to solve a problem that none of us have really had to think about for a long time, but turns out Linux can still lick. And of course, we'll round it out with some boosts, a really great pick, and a lot more. So before I go any further, let's say time-appropriate greetings to our virtual lug. Hello, Mumble Room.
3: Happy holidays.
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5: Hello, Brian.
1: We have a particularly festive Mumble Room today.
0: I know.
1: It's great.
0: I didn't realize that you guys had all handed out Santa hats. That's adorable. You look great over there. We'll be dressed up, of course, for our predictions episode coming up soon. 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
0: 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The call for speakers is officially open for Linux Fest Northwest 2025. We have an official date, April 25th through the 27th, which is often when the Pacific Northwest is turning from horrible winter to beautiful.
1: So we'll find out.
0: Yeah. Last year was a little rainy, but we still made it work, like champs, actually. And Linux Fest is calling for all presentations and presenters to celebrate 25 years of community excellence.
1: Wow.
0: Coming back April 25th through the 27th at the Bellingham Technical College in beautiful Bellingham, Washington. Of course, Linux Fest is one of the longest-running, free-to-attend, open-source events in America, completely community-organized. And it is a great conference to attend because it's large enough that you'll get reach and impact, but not so large that you get lost in the noise. And if you've been looking to do a talk or so and your employer will send you, it's definitely one worth attending because they don't have to pay big, expensive tickets or anything like that. It's really just, you know, your lodging. And then, of course, you get to hang out with your buddies because you know we're going to be there making a big stink out of it.
1: It's always a good time.
0: And I'm sure live streaming it and all of that. So we're going to be getting our plans together as the new year dawns. Also, speaking of the new year, we would love to hear your boost predictions for 2025.
5: Boost!
0: What do you think is going to happen in the world of Linux and open source? Send us your predictions. You can also email them in, and we'll be collating them for our future episode. And then one other thing we're looking for feedback is I'd love to sort of say goodbye to the Raspberry Pi 4 with a classic Pi project. I've got a couple of Pi 4s around. I don't use them as much anymore, and I'd love some project ideas so you could boost those in as well.
1: We may also want to mention that we're doing a double record on the 5th if folks want to join us live.
0: Absolutely. Get double the up, and I think that's when we'll be doing our predictions for 2025.
1: Yeah, so maybe join live and see how we did and make some yourself.
0: Okay, Wes. So you need to burn a CD for some reason?
1: I do, yeah.
0: Like an audio CD, a data CD? Give me the story.
1: I don't know. In one version, maybe an MP3 CD would do, but no, I'm going for like classic Redbook audio CD.
0: Yeah, okay. Nice.
1: Which I see you prepared some history. I don't know if you...
0: Oh, I did. I thought this was just funny. I did. So the CDR that, you know, we could burn to, the compact disc that you could record, was developed in 1988. Did you know that?
2: Wow. That is crazy.
1: CDs generally are surprisingly old.
0: Yeah, but they didn't get real mainstream traction until the 90s. And then in the late 90s, CD writing software became available. And often, like the early ones, the very first ones that I ever saw were SCSI-based.
1: Oh, yeah.
0: And I don't know if you remember, but there was a bunch of CDR standards,
1: yes.
0: CDR RAM or whatever it was, and RW and R that was only...
1: Plus and minus.
0: Yes.
1: And, all the...
0: and they were SCSI, and they were 2X, and they were so, so slow. But, of course, into the early aughts, it became kind of a cultural phenomenon. Laptops started coming with CD burners built to them, and there was lots of different software to mix your own music CDs and data CDs. And Linux kind of early on was a little bit left out in this party.
1: Right. Of course, all the fancy best, you know, because like the drive could do it, but there was always, you know, if you wanted really nice results, it was kind of like you needed fancy software that knew how to like do it safely and, you know, simulate things first and enable all the right advanced features to get the best burn.
0: And we were still ATA back then. So that's why the SCSI ones were a little bit more like the higher end ones were SCSI. And then we, you know, later on, of course, we got SATA, but like just compatibility and drivers and the variations and implementations, it took Linux a while to wrap its head around that. But then we started getting pretty good apps. Like, Brent, did you ever use K3B?
2: I did. It was not my preferred burning method, though, I got to say.
0: What did you use? What was your preferred?
2: Geez, they're starting to fade in memory here. But I think
0: I know, right?
1: It's a real phenomenon.
2: Oh,
1: as
2: gosh.
1: Part of this,
2: I can't believe it's not there. I remember exactly what I used to rip with because I did a lot of that.
0: What was that?
2: Well, there was this little application. I was always looking for, you know, given my nature, always looking for the most precise rip. I didn't care about speed. I wanted precision and to make sure that like any errors or anything were caught. And so I ended up using something called Ruby Ripper, which did a bunch of stuff like comparing your rip to a big catalog of rips, similar to some of the, I'm sure producer Jeff has a lot to say on this topic, but very similar to what some of the more, let's say, proprietary pieces of software were doing.
0: Yeah, like Nero. Remember Nero on Windows
1: of
0: at the
1: course.
0: Time?
2: Yeah, yeah. And so I found Ruby Ripper to be pretty excellent, although it is now, of course, not maintained or anything. So you can still use it quite successfully, but it's starting to get old.
0: Brasaro. Yep, that's another one I use.
1: Still out there.
0: Yep, still going. But I get the sense that these are not tools you used, Wes. So,
1: well, some of them.
0: Okay.
1: Some of them.
0: Okay. So we have an Operation Burn Audio CD. Sounds like maybe is this a holiday gift?
1: Yeah. Okay. So while sharing songs and stuff over the holidays with my dad over the Thanksgiving, we stumbled onto an album that he hadn't heard for years.
0: Okay.
1: And I was able to find it on the streaming service and like play it for him and stuff. And so throwback to when he was a kid. This is like the reel-to-reel and vinyl era, right? And you couldn't just stream any old song, any old time, right?
0: No.
1: You had to know someone who had the had the song.
0: Right.
1: And maybe you could find it at a local store, maybe you couldn't. So, you know, kind of imagine a friend brings over this album and it's recorded in fancy Phase 4 stereo. So my dad and his siblings were kind of mesmerized, and we actually got a little sample.

0: Now, if you're like producer Jeff and you're only listening with one earbud, this track plays with stereo in a really fun way. I could see why this would stick out in their memory, especially back then when stereo was so big and they had quadraphonic stereo.
1: Yes, this was a recording. Phase 4, I guess, was a recording technique developed by Decca Records in the UK in 1961, which is when this album came out. So it might have been one of the first albums to like come from this new technique, which I guess it was primarily designed to get very wide and dramatic stereo image.
0: Yeah.
1: And you can hear it in there.
0: That's great. And you ripped that.
1: No, so I'll tell you about the story of how I got it.
0: All right, let's hear the story, Wes.
1: This is Los Machucambos in Phase 4, a record from 1961, Decca. They're a music band formed in Paris in 1959 with two guitar players. So they have influences from Spain and Italy, as well as Costa Rica and Peru.
0: Okay.
1: So you get a lot of, that was La Bamba, but there's a lot of like traditional folk music and more popular songs going.
0: I love it.
1: So over the years, the siblings got, like the album, they bought it. They all, maybe not all of them, but several of them had it. But as so often happens, lost, sold, damaged. So no one has it anymore. My dad doesn't have it anymore. And then add on top of this, one of his siblings is dealing with health issues.
0: Oh.
1: So my dad just thought it'd be fun to sort of reshare this album.
0: Yeah.
1: And just given their age, CDs are a technology they're all familiar with.
0: Yeah.
1: So
0: yep.
1: The goal was to try to get this music and put it on CD so he could give it to his sibs.
0: I can appreciate that. So my wife has a Ford, and it has the Microsoft Sync system in it, and it's one of the earlier versions, like the second version. And it just completely stopped talking to her phone over Bluetooth one day. And I had to eventually like pull the fuse and fully reset the system before it could talk to her phone again. But in the meantime, she's like, you know, for a couple of weeks where it wasn't working, she just grabbed a CD collection that she had like in storage. And it was kind of delightful as we were going down the road. You'd do all of the thinking ahead of time in a way. You'd look at the CD and you're like, okay, this is my choice. And then you put it in and you just listen to it.
1: Yep. There's no futzing with connecting Bluetooth.
0: No screen.
1: Worry about LTE.
0: Yeah.
1: Nothing.
0: Yeah. And it shows a little track date and stuff. So there's actually something still, I think, very attractive to CDs. And they sound great.
1: Yeah, right?
0: And like you said, for parents and their family members, or for maybe folks that are in a hospital or something like that, a CD can be sort of like this universal thing that almost anybody can still play for at least a little while longer.
1: Exactly.
0: But is the tooling up to snuff?
1: Yeah, right. Okay, so I kind of needed a lot of things. I haven't burnt a CD. I used to be, you know, I used to do it back in the day. I even made some of those video CDs before, I got into DVD burning.
0: I had those spindles with just stacks of, like, distros I burned.
1: Yes.
0: Yeah.
2: Same.
0: Yeah, and, you know, like, you'd just buy them at, like, Costco or something. You'd get a whole pack.
1: But I don't know exactly the last time, but it must be a decade plus since I've had to do this, right? So first thing, I needed to get some new CDRs because I didn't actually have any anymore. Thankfully, I threw them away. They've got some fancy ones now with like vinyl look-alike on the top surface. So
0: yeah, you sent us a picture and I thought they were little eight millimeter vinyls or something.
1: That's what they look like.
0: They
1: right?
0: look like these old small vinyls, but of course they're a CD. It's a lot of fun.
2: I love how you're mashing two ancient technologies together.
1: And then I got some cheaper ones just because I knew I was going to, you know, mess some things up. Okay, so that arrived pretty quick from Amazon, and, you know, I think my dad was worried about that just because he still buys a lot of stuff in stores, and, you know, like Best Buys and stuff have kind of stopped stocking them because no one really needs them, but they're still very, you know, I don't know, you could buy them in bulk, or as I was doing, I just bought, they're more expensive, but ones that just came with jewel cases because we weren't making that many of them. So those are all still plenty available, which is great. I also needed a working drive.
0: I was wondering about that.
1: Yeah, so there were several candidates in my, you know, slowly decaying hardware collection. And actually, my mom and I think my brother still have laptops floating around. Well, we've replaced my mom's with the framework, but her older one, which is still working, an older Dell, that has a drive. And my brother's got an HP laptop that has a drive. So that was going to be an option, but I kind of wanted to make sure I had this solved on my own. And then I had a realization. You know what we did in 2024? The 32-bit challenge.
0: Right.
1: And you
0: right.
1: know what definitely has a CD
0: that
1: burner?
0: Machine you use.
1: Uh-huh, because I remember noting that at the time. So I got out the old 32-bit rig, a Dell Inspiron 6400, I think. So I figured, great, right? I left this in a working state. We got it going for the show. So like, oh, okay, this should be easy. I'll just get up, maybe do some updates, install a couple tools. There's probably in the repos, right? These are all old software. I had forgotten that later on in the year, we reviewed Haiku. And
0: oh,
1: I put
0: that was
1: Haiku
0: your Haiku
1: on that machine.
0: Oh, no.
1: It booted right up, though. Haiku was running great.
0: You find out right away.
1: Sadly, it did not have CD burning software.
0: I actually am kind of surprised.
1: I thought it might. Yeah. And
0: there, would you have just gone for it if it
1: did? I would have.
0: Yeah.
1: Yeah. So, okay, I had to wipe Haiku. I ended up going with MX Linux.
0: Oh, yeah. Okay.
2: Why MX?
1: Well, I actually decided to ask ChatGPT, and I was like, hey, I've got this 32-bit machine. I'm trying to burn CDs. What's a good distro that's going to make this super simple and easy with good availability for old software?
0: Yeah. MX is good. Yeah.
1: MX. Mm-hmm. And I was like, oh, yeah, I haven't done that for a while. So that was nice. You know, Debian-based, and Debian archives are huge.
0: Yep.
1: Got an install base going, detects the drive. It's an NEC drive, totally fine. And then I needed some software. And after kind of like reading up on a bunch of old forums from like 2006 and 2011, which are like a gold mine for this kind of thing.
2: They're still up. That's amazing.
1: For now, right? Like for how much longer, who knows? I ended up because I was able to go. So, all right, we'll talk more about tools in a sec. Because first we should talk about getting the audio. Because it was never released on CD, as far as I can tell.
0: Okay.
1: Whoa. There were vinyls of it, and you could buy them, but it was a wide range of prices on eBay, and something tells me that probably the more expensive ones were the ones without a bunch of scratches on them.
0: Yeah, and then you've got to come up with a decent way to capture vinyl.
1: Right, which I don't have.
0: Yeah.
1: So I was searching around, and YouTube Music does have it. That's not great. I think we were looking at one point, Tidal does have it. But I also found Qobuz, Qobuz. Which is advertises itself has more than 100 million tracks and the best sound quality available for streaming. So it's kind of like Tidal, where it prioritizes like audio files and people who really want high quality stuff.
0: Okay,
1: but
0: okay.
1: They also say buy your favorite albums in CD or high res quality and enjoy them forever. And while I was searching for this album, which is older and a little harder to find, it popped up in their store for just downloading as a one off.
0: Oh, that's nice.
1: So I was able to just pay $4.95 or something and get CD quality FLAX right from them, which had metadata and even had a little JPEG for the CD cover.
0: Okay, we'll put a link to that because it's kind of a weird one, Qobuz. So
1: yeah.
0: You don't have to have the membership to just buy the one-off?
1: Nope.
0: Okay.
2: Wow.
1: No, so you can pay for their streaming plan, but I just made a quick account, which was really easy, and I was able to just use my credit card or PayPal to just buy them.
0: That's so handy.
1: They even warn you, like, you know, hey, we can't control the licensing, so, like, download it now to make sure you get it because if the licensing goes away later, you might not be able to download it again, which I appreciated that being up front anyway.
0: Yeah. That's the nature of the biz right now.
1: So I was kind of interested because I was going above and beyond. I could have just done K3B, which I got installed right away because I also had used it back in the day.
0: Mm-hmm.
1: And I could have just dragged the FLAX in there. It would have handled everything. But I kind of wanted to get the gapless playback if I could.
0: Oh, yeah. Make it a nice experience.
1: Yes. And I was like, I want to make sure all the like the titles and stuff were going to show up without me having to put them all in. So I remembered and I'd seen some advice for Freak or Free AC, which I guess maybe is also an audio ripper, but it can do processing. And it's really good with metadata. So I was able to pop all the FLAX in, which had metadata, and then it was able to output a single WAV file or multiple tracks, which kind of confused me at first and sent me down a few bad paths, but a single WAV file ultimately and a cue sheet for it. So, and that I knew, like, it had got all the WAV stuff right and in gapless order, and then the cue sheet had everything sort of, like, figured out with the metadata it knew it could put in there. I was like, okay, this seems like the easiest bet to get the highest quality experience I can. And I think this is somewhat more common on Windows, but on Linux, it turned out to be weirdly hard, and also because I haven't done this in 1,000 years,
0: okay,
1: to like just get that cue and WAV file, or cue and bin is common too, to actually get onto the disk.
0: Oh, really?
1: Yeah. Like, so one of the tools that's available is CDRDAO, which is CDR disk at once, which is a mode of writing. And that's popular. It's also able to like burn pirated PSX disks and stuff. So it's a fancy tool that works well. And in theory, it's supposed to have support for Q files, and it like automatically converts them to the TOC, the table of contents files that it actually uses.
0: The head
1: uses.
0: Units are reading?
1: Yeah. So I don't know if it was, mine was like 1 point release out of date in the Debian archive based on like what Nix has or on the GitHub. So I don't know if it was that, but it just wouldn't read the Q.
0: Oh,
1: and then I tried reading, and I tried with like Brazero for a bit, and I tried XFBurn, which actually came with MX Linux because it was an XFCE desktop. And like they kind of got close, but they... XFBurn would look like it was going to do it, and then it would eject the drive first thing and not seem to write anything.
0: Oh, yeah, I remember those. Yep. Mm-hmm. That rings a bell.
1: So then I tried wodim/cd-record on the command line, and that I almost got, except I, at this point, I'd spent a while tinkering, and I didn't quite quality control my JPEG output well enough, so I missed that I needed a flag to specify that it was a cue sheet and not just a file. So I ended up burning two disks with a single cue sheet file on them.
0: Well, this is why I got a few extras,
1: yes,
0: right?
1: Yes, that is exactly right.
2: I've done that before.
1: And I'd seen people online saying that K3B could understand the cue sheets, but I couldn't get it to work. But what actually ended up needed to happen was I was still having it in audio disc mode because ultimately that's what I was burning. But I had to put it into its image mode, which isn't in the default like project thing. You have to go to like a separate menu and like burn image. And then when I fed the cue sheet in, when it had a single wave and not multiple track waves, it was able to recognize it.
0: So you produced one continuous wave file?
1: Yeah. So Freak put out the key, took all the FLAC with its metadata, wrote out the cue sheet, and a single wave file.
0: Ah, and then you could do the image mode.
1: And then I was able to use image mode in K3B to burn it to the disk.
0: Okay. And then does the head unit see the table of contents?
1: It sure does. Yep.
0: Nice. No,
1: it played the titles. It worked. Yeah, I tried it on the car on the drive up, and it was great.
0: Wow. I mean, that totally just brings back so many memories of exactly what the burning CD experience was like for so many things is this trial and error process. It's always been like that, even back in the day. This
1: right?
0: is how it was. And I feel like we are in this sort of window of time where these devices and these tools are still available. And I would also say on the other side, if you think about it, how much longer are Blu-ray players going to be available? And Blu-ray players can play Blu-ray. They can play DVDs. They can play CDs.
1: Yeah.
0: That's a pretty wide range of compatibility and a bunch of other stuff that these things can play. And they're not going to be available for much longer.
1: Archive your stuff now if you need to. That's also worth mentioning.
0: Yeah, we're kind of coming to the end of this technology where you can, apparently it still works.
1: I was, that kept surprising me. This partially too, because like these days, so much of our stuff is solid state, you know? So like seeing something like, oh, it has to use a complicated, precise laser to, and then spin this disc at high speed.
0: Yeah.
1: This is nuts.
0: I probably would have just tried to get them all to use a thumb drive or something.
1: Yeah. Or probably if I thought about it, I probably could have just found a service online that would have printed me CDs and mailed them to me.
0: Oh, but where's the fun in that? 1Password.com/unplug. 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I know it's a little uncomfortable, but do your end users always, and I mean always without any exception, work on company-approved devices and IT-approved apps? 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
3: Well, Chris, it's always an exciting time when you get a new piece of hardware, and you recently got the OpenWRT1, which I was super tempted to also get, but didn't pull the trigger. But you did.
0: Coming in really just before the end of the year, it's based on a MediaTek 802 SoC. It's got Wi-Fi 6 dual band. It has one 2.5 gigabit WAN port and a gigabit LAN port, a gigabyte of DDR RAM for DDR4 RAM, 256 megabyte NAND flash, and a 16 megabyte NOR, which is the recovery disk. It also has an M.2 SSD slot and an USB-C serial console, and it gets powered over USB-C. And it also has a USB 2.0 port on the front, which I'll be discussing in a little bit. It's $89 to get the completely assembled aluminum enclosure version. That's what you're hearing here, which is a nice blue machined aluminum. It's $89 on AliExpress. And you can get just the board if you don't need the casing for $68
1: That's
0: on AliExpress.
1: That's pretty reasonable.
0: With OpenWRT installed by default, completely 100%. Supported.
1: No worries about, yeah, weird hardware glitches or, oh, we can't quite use those radios properly.
0: Right. So I would compare this for my use case, which I'm going to get into, to about like $110 GLI net, which I like the GLI nets, but this is, 90 bucks. Wes, what's your, before I get into the machine, like, what are your, what's your impression just holding it here in studio?
1: It feels high quality.
0: The two Ethernet ports are on the back, you know, easy to see.
1: USB-C, yep. Both for power and, I guess, maybe also data?
0: Yeah, so, and a front USB-A port as well,
1: yes.
0: Which is nice for the MiFi.
1: Oh, yeah, right, of mm-hmm. course. It seems like, I also like the GLI net, but this feels higher quality, you know? I mean, it's bigger than a lot of the GLI nets, but
0: yes,
1: I like the
0: is.
1: Metal case.
0: Yes,
1: and
0: it's not quite as portable as a GLI net. But I, you know, with these more impressive antennas that have better separation, you also get better Wi-Fi range.
1: Right.
0: So I think who's this for? Like anybody that's in the market for a new router, like I was, and I'll tell you why here in a moment. It's a really kind of purpose built, designed to run open WRT firmware, and that's what it's for. So you want to be a customer that's looking for that. Saves you time. It ensures compatibility, and they have a feature on here which they call their unbrickable design, and they have a dual flash system, like I mentioned earlier, the NAND and the NOR, and there's actually a physical toggle switch on the back where you physically toggle what it's booting from. And so if you bugger up the NAND where you run from, you power it off and you get a little like a toothpick or something, paperclip, and you flip the physical toggle on the back to NOR, and then you power it back up and it's in its recovery environment. And then you can fix the built-in OS. Which is really a nice feature for something that's as important as your edge router.
1: Yes.
0: And it kind of gives you that confidence to do the updates. And you're also buying this because you're hoping updates go really smooth because of that compatibility.
1: It's first party. Yeah. Mm-hmm.
0: Yeah. And it's just honestly, it's a quicker way to get started with OpenWRT. It's hardware you know. It's pretty decent. The price is decent for most use cases. It does come with the USB-C power brick. It's just stock OpenWRT, so it doesn't even come with a quick guide or anything like that in the box. The instructions to set it up are the instructions to set up OpenWRT. You plug in your Ethernet adapter to it. It doesn't have a Wi-Fi AP enabled by default. It issues you an IP. You go to 192.168.1.1. You log in as root with no password. And you go through and set up your password. And you go up and set up your networking. And you turn on the Wi-Fi if you want it. And then you can reboot the thing. But it's just like, it's like if you flashed OpenWRT on a Linksys or something like that. And for me, it kind of came at just the perfect time, boys. My wife has a clinic, and it's been coming along nice for the last few months, but like a bad husband, I have not set her up with a network in her office.
1: So she doesn't have any internet?
0: No internet.
1: Oh, no.
2: Gosh.
1: So it's probably just using her phone?
0: Yeah, using uh-huh. the phone, and she can tether to the phone.
1: Right. But so that'll get you by for a while, but she's got to run a business.
0: She's got a network printer she wants to use.
2: Yeah, of course.
0: She's got a bunch of lights that could, you know, be controlled. And I also would like to throw a home assistant on this lamp.
1: Supposedly, she has a husband in IT.
0: Yeah. I know. I've been daydreaming of how I would set this up for her. And this was sort of the final piece because the building she's in, she can't use Starlink. She doesn't have a shot to the sky, but she's also on the bottom floor. She can't just put, like, the Starlink out on the ground. And she sort of has moral qualms about doing business with Comcast. She just hates them and does not want Comcast Fair. Internet. And that's the only internet available in her office building.
1: That's of awful. Course.
0: And so we thought, well, maybe we could get like a 5G MiFi, hang it off one of our cell plans and hook it up to a router. And I thought, well, I'll get her a GLI net, something like that. But then this came out and I would actually prefer to just run stock OpenWRT for her. And I just feel like it would give her flexibility and it gives me something I can maintain for years. And I know that you can make OpenWRT work with a MiFi. I just wasn't quite sure on that process. And it turns out the way you do it is, like a pro, you SSH into the thing. And it has the OPKG package manager.
1: Oh, yeah.
0: And you just OPKG update. And then and you can find instructions online. And then it's like one, two, three, four, five, about a half a dozen packages. You have to install basically USB packages for the system.
1: Ah, sure.
0: To make the USB port live, mm-hmm. which is not all the support is there by default. You need that software installed, which is I prefer. Start with a minimal system.

0: traffic shaping options and other things you can do to optimize performance. It has certain scheduling things you can do. So really impressed with that. Now, disclaimer, this is all in the lab so far. I wanted to actually have it here in the studio for the review before I go and put it in production. But over the holiday break, as kind of like one of my gifts to her during the downtime, is I'm going to go work in her office for a bit and get some things going for her. And I just think that this is really the perfect solution for her office and for me as a support person. A lot of times things that are productized, they last for just a couple of years. This is something that I'm literally going to mount to the wall, and I hope to not take it out until she moves to a different clinic and just keep it running.
1: You forgot you ever even set it up.
0: Yeah, and it just works like a clock, I'm hoping. And Wes, you noticed too, like it doesn't get too hot. You know, I had running some traffic through it. You can notice it's like warm to the touch.
1: But not unpleasant to hold. Honestly, it warmed my hands up and it's kind of nice.
0: Yeah, because it's aluminum, so it transfers like the board's heat to the
1: case.
0: And
1: I like the blue color. It looks nice.
0: Yeah, it's very sharp.
1: It's not the most beautiful piece of equipment I've ever seen, but compared to a lot of the ugly networking equipment out there that exists, it's totally fine.
0: And what I love about this, too, is you could go just board only. Like, if I was building this as a solution into Lady Jupes, I would just buy the board.
1: Or you wanted to deploy a bunch of them for some particular use case, and you're making your own cases for them.
0: Yeah.
1: Or you're securing them in places that didn't need a case.
0: I'm surprised, because what's nice is part of your purchase of this thing goes to support OpenWRT. I'm surprised we haven't gotten here before. And maybe it just wasn't the right SoC. What do you think? I mean, it seems like this is such a no-brainer for the project.
1: Is it maybe also something of like on the project side in terms of the right people, maturity, processes, Because like you're still maintaining the whole core part of your thing, and this is almost an ancillary project that you also got to do.
0: I have to say, if anybody from the OpenWRT project or that was involved with the one is listening, linuxunplug.com/contact. We'd love to know the background. I am officially a fan.
1: Because, what if this had turned into their coder rope?
0: Right. God forbid. Nobody wants that to happen. and it's funny because I don't know what I expected, but what I am pleased about is how much it doesn't feel like a custom product from them. It just feels like an OpenWRT generic system running OpenWRT really well.
1: Without you having to flash it or pay some other party that you're not going to use their software.
0: And it doesn't feel like I have something that like requires some sort of proprietary subscription or, some sort of like value add package on top of it that they have to continue. No, it's just the same old thing I'm used to, and I know it's going to run forever. So I definitely recommend the one if you're looking for something that's in this kind of this mid-tier category. It's got, like I said, the two ports and the 2.5 gig port for, your higher speeds and your 1 gig for maybe your LAN interface or whatever it might be, depending on your setup.
1: Can you do vice versa?
0: Yeah, you could. You absolutely could. That's actually how I have it set up right now.
1: You got slow upstream.
0: So. Yeah, I got slower upstream, and I have the LAN port on the faster one, just because I figure why not. And then, of course, with the three separate antennas and Wi-Fi 6, you get some banging Wi-Fi, especially for the use cases that she's going to be using for, because she's just in like one office, one rented office room. So it's going to work awesome for her. So really congratulations to the team over there, and check it out if you're in the market.
1: I wonder, do you think we'll see another one? Do you think this goes well enough that, hardware improves, Wi-Fi 7, whatever, they put out additional ones? Maybe they have two and a half gig ports on the next one.
0: Or if they would have had one that just had a SIM card slot built in, 100% would have bought that.
1: Yeah.
0: Or, if you want to start competing with something like the Peplink, you could really put two SIM slots in this thing and then have failover.
1: Failover, yes.
0: Yeah, or maybe some kind of combining. You don't want to get crazy, but there is some room. There is some room to turn this into a product that could appeal to a lot of different markets. The cellular as data for a small business or a family is shockingly popular, more so than I think it should be. And there's a thriving market out there of people that are living in tiny homes and RVs or just live in an area where the cellular option is the better option, and there's not really a bunch of great products under $300, $600 to address those markets. Some of them, like the GLI nets get pretty close, and then at the higher end, it's like $1,000. But this thing sitting here at $90 US greenbacks really would slide into a nice spot, and you could bump that up to $110, $120 to supplement the extra capabilities and still be very, very competitive. And the performance seems to be great. I think it could handle it just fine, even with the current system. But I bet you, Wes, if this is successful, the next one comes when the board that it's based on gets a real solid iteration or two. And then, you can drop it and you notice something. Yeah. I like it. And if I ever have any failures or if I have to use the recovery mode, I'll report back. This is officially going to turn into a long.

0: long-term review of the OpenWRT1. So stay tuned for updates on how it's working down the road. LinuxUnplugged.com/membership. I don't really have anything for this. I just want to take a moment and tell you how much it means that we've had people sign up, put their support on autopilot, and make the show sustainable through this crazy ad winter, which now is an ad apocalypse. I'm hopeful that maybe, you know, in 9 months to 10 months, things will turn around. But there's no way we would have survived or made it or even have any chance of surviving to whenever this turns around, if it ever does. Maybe we get to a point where we don't ever care. So thank you for your support for our members. As a thank you, we have made two feeds available for you. You have the no ads version, and then you also, don't forget, have the bootleg version, where you won't hear this, but you might hear an alternative version of this that I'll make up live on the spot. But it has everything else and a lot more. It just doesn't have, like, the best levels and sound, because, you know, that one isn't edited by Drew. But you get two options, like the full raw live stream or the nice, tight, no-ads version, still edited by Drew. We do that as a thank you to our members. It really means a lot to us. So you can go to linuxunplugged.com/membership if you'd like to sign up. And, of course, there's the Jupiter Party membership, jupiter.party, if you want to support all the shows and get access to every show's special features. Happy holidays, and thanks for the support.
1: Feeling festive, we did pluck out a few little feedback items here. Russman wrote in about the use of the Raspberry Pi in industry. It says, regarding the use of the Raspberry Pi in industry specifically, I work in software, but in a small company that also designs our own hardware. One of the surprising and valuable uses for the Pi is that you can use it as a jig at contract manufacturing facilities. So he goes on to explain how the Pi is widely used for jigs in manufacturing, that companies design new hardware, they have to also provide the manufacturer with a device to flash and test each unit. So as a jig, this serves this purpose, much like a woodworking jig. It's a custom tool to build and test the final products. Since only tens or hundreds of jigs are ever made compared to thousands of end devices that eventually get committed to, the cost and development time are kept to a minimal. Therefore, the Pi is ideal for this due to the low price, ample GPIO pins, lots of efficient, cost-effective testing without inflating the overall production budget.
0: I mean, that makes sense. You know, you need kind of a general purpose compute that you could set up and have it do a very specific task that's not too expensive. And it makes a lot more sense if you're only going to produce a handful of them to just use that than some purpose-built computer that would cost probably years to just design and figure that out.
2: And I'm sure there's tons of places you wouldn't deploy a Pi, but I think they've really shown that, like, they're pretty robust.
0: So, like, could we get away with saying when we do something rickety that we're just kind of throwing something in together like a Pi or a 32-bit system or some old – it's just a jig. And then that makes it like a technical term, and it's a form of craft now.
1: Isn't your whole NAS system at home based on that concept?
0: Yeah. My home lab's a bit of a jig. Yeah, exactly. I think that's probably fair. MJVC wrote in, a bit late, but I wanted to share my longest-running distro. Believe it or not, for the server, it has been NixOS for 11
1: Whoa.
0: Years.
1: We're way behind the ball here.
0: Yep.
2: I would love to just hear about all the changes.
1: Can we see the config?
2: Like a condensed time lapse of your Git config?
0: Yeah. Oh, the time lapse of a config would be hilarious. On the desktop, I've bounced back and forth between Arch and NixOS for about as long. I'm trying to remember how long I've been using NixOS, and I found an old config from 2014 from the pre-Flake days I used in college.
2: Wow.
0: Been listening since the Lunduke days, so I'm glad to hear you finally have seen the light with NixOS. Fair.
1: I feel like this is one of the listeners who kept, like, sending notes every 6 months just to say, hey, guys.
0: We definitely had a contingent of folks who like, you guys really got to try this out for a long time. P.S. Folks, for AI and ML workloads, what I have found helpful is running Incus, INCUS, and Arch and Ubuntu containers per project with a common home directory managed by systemd homed. You can pass the GPU devices in easily and even split the fancier GPUs into virtual GPUs. Yeah, that's a cool tip.
2: I think Incus is going to be maybe an episode we should do in 2025. We'll
0: yeah,
2: see.
0: Okay. All right, let's talk about that. Before we get into the boost this week, we do just have a quick point of housekeeping.
3: That's not possible. Nothing can do that.
0: We are time traveling right now. We are recording in the future, which is your past, as you listen. So if you boosted the Tuxies episode last week, you're not going to hear it in this week's episode, but we will be reading them in the following week's episode. So we will go back into your timeline around January 5th. We'll be synced up and once again in the same timeline. And that is the episodes that are produced at that point forward is where you will hear your boost. Does that make sense? No, it doesn't.
2: But you'll find out.
0: It'll all make sense in time.
4: 47 boosts to go.
0: We do have some boosts to get into, gentlemen. What do you say? Should we start with this baller boost?
2: I don't think baller's not even the right
1: term. This is like the ballerest boost of them all.
0: All right, here we go. Ladies and gentlemen, our baller booster this week is Mr. Hybrid Sarcasm with 1,234,567 sats. Hey, Richard!

0: Hybrid writes, 2004 has been a heck of a year. I deployed Image to everyone's phones. I switched from vanilla WireGuard to TailScale. And I also switched from pfSense to OpenSense, which became a TailScale subnet router. I've started daily driving a new Framework 13 with Plasma 6, and I've begun the transition from Plex to Jellyfin.
1: Nice.
0: That
1: nice.
0: Is very impressive, Hybrid. I submitted my very first PR to an open source project, Gathio, which was accepted.
1: Nice.
0: Oh, that's great. Hopefully it's probably already in the one we've deployed. Anyways, I started stacking sats because I've also become a hodler, and I just finished setting up my AlbiHub wallet. Oh, my goodness. All of this was made possible thanks to Jupiter Broadcasting, Linux Unplugged, and Mr. Fisher. No, Hybrid, it's made possible because of your support, really. That's what keeps us going.
2: Hybrid also went through a lot to get us these sets, including getting the AlbiHub set up and true troubleshooting and working with us, so we appreciate that.
0: Real champ, because some people could have just been too much. Hybrid says, also to celebrate the new year, I am sponsoring a prize for the 2025 Boosties. All right, listen up, everybody. This is really awesome. So the person who boosts in with the total largest amount for 2025 will thus be winning the 2025 Boosties and will win a free Jupiter Party membership supplied by Hybrid Sarcasm. So whoever is the top booster for 2025 will automatically win a membership from Hybrid. Or if you already have a membership, you can then gift it, I would assume, to somebody. So that could also be a possibility. He says, if Deleted ends up winning the 2024 Boosties, I'm also going to gift him an annual party membership,
2: nice.
0: Too. And then he also wants to boost in to promote Carl to producer status.
2: Oh, that seems right. Yeah, that's a good idea.
0: Producer Carl sounds pretty good. I mean, we should let him know. But do we agree?
2: Yeah, he's obviously the right of refusal.
0: We have a quorum, though. Brent, do you agree?
2: I'm in.
1: Easily, yes.
0: All right.
1: As long as he comes with pocket meat.
2: Yeah, producer pocket meat. Right.
0: Producer pocket meat. PM. We got PJ and PM. I love it. All right. Then we release the Eagle of Agreement.
2: Vamex boosts in with 25,000 sats.
3: Well, I'll be dipped.
2: Hey, very Merry Christmas to y'all. I have a next question for you. I set up ImageFrame, and now I want to turn an old laptop into a little display. I want to configure NixOS so it simply boots into ImageFrame without the need for login or interaction. I have my NixOS file linked. I'm having trouble getting it to work. Would appreciate any pointers or suggestions on using NixOS as an appliance.
0: So he wants to auto-boot into, like, I would imagine, an environment that is going to load a browser because ImageFrame is a way to show and display your photos stored in Image on, say, like a tablet or another display device in a web browser.
2: As like a digital photo display thing.
0: And it works really great. This is now what I am using on all of my Home Assistant tablets around the home, and I love it. I think we're talking about the same thing. I might be talking about Image Kiosk. I'm not sure.
2: Oh, P.S., a second boost here. I should mention I have auto-login figured out now. It's the systemd xhost service to try and allow systemd to launch a graphical application for me on boot that I'm struggling with. Also, I highly recommend AlbiHub. Painless, dead simple to set up, single binary. I have connected to Albi to send receive payments and behind TailScale.
0: And it's a lot of fun, too. Nice setup. Okay, so he got an auto-logging in. Well, that's great. He solved his problem before we could give him that answer.
2: I think there's still some stuff to figure out. So if anyone has, you know, maybe boost in, if you know, go take a look at the config, which we'll have linked. I don't have any advice off the top of my head just because this is not a problem I've solved for myself. But I am curious because now I kind of want one.
0: I'll tell you how I solved it. I bought like $80 tablets off of Amazon, Android tablets, and put fully kiosk mode browser on there. And then
2: is a paid app, right? But it's good.
0: Yes, although you can use a lot of it for free. But it is worth paying for because I think one of the things you get to do is mess around with the screensaver settings, and then in there you can have it pull up a web browser for a screensaver, which works fantastic.
2: This just because Vamex was talking about AlbiHub. One trick with AlbiHub, if you're setting one up out there, is which LSP you go with to get your inbound channel. Megalithic, that's one to try if you're not sure which one to pick.
0: Ah, okay. Megalith is a record.
2: Part of Hybrid was having problems with maybe was related to the LSP, which was flash sats, so maybe don't try that one.
0: Okay.
1: Well, Todd from Northern VA sent in Super Road Ducks. This is an Albi Wallet Sunset Boost. All sats must go.
0: Oh.
1: Happy holidays to you guys.
0: Well, Todd, I hope you're not out of the boost game because, of course, you can always use Breeze. And if you're shutting down an Albi wallet, you can send those sats to Breeze or to a Fountain wallet. You could create a Fountain account using the app, and then you can actually, from that point forward, just boost from the web. And you don't actually need the Fountain app to boost once you have the account created. Because we love hearing from you, Todd. Thank you for that boost. Otterbrain comes in with 10,000 sats.
1: I hate building PCs.
0: Boost! It's my new favorite expression. I am stacking flax.
1: Boost!
0: Yeah, stacking flax. You got to stack flax,
1: like stack
0: bro.
1: Flax?
0: Yeah, you got to stack flax. You don't stack MP3s. You got to stack flax.
2: Kangaroo Paradox boosts in with 10,101 satoshis.
4: You're doing a good job.
2: Just a last-minute question. What app are you using for navigation? I'm looking to get away from all those Google apps.
0: Oh, boy, it's a big one. That's a big question.
1: Contentious topic.
0: Oh, boy. So, you know, I think Magic Earth is kind of my current contender.
2: Yeah, I use that. I still use Google Maps, if I'm honest, but I use Magic Earth as well.
0: Yeah. Then I have, like, other apps. Like, the RV Life has one for the RV, and then I also have a Garmin, which is really very nice. I know this sounds crazy, you know, like burning a CD crazy, but...
1: Paper?
0: Physical GPSs are kind of great, guys. They're kind of great.
2: Oh, you're not even going full map. You're just going to a different GPS.
0: Yeah. I mean, I only do it in my RV, but, man, every time I'm doing it, I'm like, I could do this in the car. Like, it's really nice to have a dedicated device, purpose-built, that has a couple extra features, and then your phone is not responsible for that at all. And then you build up an address book in that thing. It's really nice. Just saying. I know I'm old man today, but could be a way to go.
2: And you're listening to your MP3 player while you're doing it?
0: Yeah, well, actually, I actually have a portable CD player, and then I have one of those tape adapters.
2: Oh,
0: and,
2: there you go.
0: Yeah, that's how I do it. Stack Sacker 7 comes in with 2,000 sats. No message, though, just sending us some boost value, and we really appreciate it.
2: C. McSun boosts in with 13,337 sats. I've been using Zen, Licorix, and various Zen mod patches regularly for years now.
0: Yeah, buddy.
2: So I was definitely happy to hear you guys discuss the stuff on last episode, particularly with 6.12. I prefer to have zero system lockups in my machine.
0: What? You better than me?
2: I've had some serious lockup problems with using Zen kernel in a VM Workstation Pro.
0: Oh.
2: So I'd recommend not using these kinds of kernels in those environments.
0: That makes a lot of sense.
2: Loved this episode.
0: Yeah, only on physical hardware, I think, is a good, solid caveat for playing around with these kind of more performance-optimized kernels. However, if anybody knows of a kernel build out there particularly optimized for VMs, you know, that could be a thing. Let me know.
2: You know, I think actually when I rebuilt my machine, I tried to get Licorix, but it wasn't in the cache. And then it was, so now I'm using that.
0: Oh, really?
2: Yeah, and it's been good.
0: Any fan spin-up extras or anything?
2: No, about the same, I think.
0: Good to know.
2: I should try some audio stuff, though.
1: Amorphous Phage boosted in 9,999 sats total.
5: Boy, they are doing a lot with Mayo these days.
1: Across two boosts, the first one says, okay, listen. In early 2024, I was like, I like podcasts. I like Linux. Are there any podcasts around Linux? And, well, that's how I found JB, first Linux Unplugged, and then the other JB podcast.
2: Nice.
1: One of my first episodes was where you discussed the top 5 apps to install on a fresh system, and the audience mentioned Tailscale. I was like, yeah, interesting, but I'll probably never be that technical or into it. Well, now I use Tailscale. I have my first self-hosted website, Jellyfin.
0: Yes.
1: I'm running Mealy, yeah. Home Assistant, and many more to come.
2: Oh, yeah.
1: I've also set up my very own Albi Hub now.
0: All right.
1: And you know what? All of this is your fault. All because of you. You got me addicted. What do you have to say for yourselves?
0: You're welcome.
2: Yeah, I think we deserve a pat on the back.
0: And sorry about that. Yeah.
1: In all honesty, they continue. Thank you so much for what you do. Here's to a successful 2025. Please keep being the weekly companion and motivator that y'all have been for me.
0: Well, thank you.
1: Also, shout out to Nostromo with the Linux Town Root boost from last week. I grew up 5 minutes away from there and never realized the fact that it's a Linux-themed town name. I'm glad to see the Swiss community well represented last week, especially because our government passed the law that their agencies can only use open source software.
0: Wow. Hey, how do we talk our government into that?
2: Yeah.
0: That's great to hear. Well, thank you, Amorph. Really appreciate that boost and great work on all of that. That's some solid self-hosted productivity. Well done. Runaway comes in with 2,000 sats.
6: B-O-O-S-T.
0: I've been using Kitty as my terminal on GNOME. Okay, Kitty. I would assume that was a KDE one. I have been soliciting great GNOME terminals. They write, it doesn't match the aesthetics, but the performance is worth it. It opens up instantly. It's lightweight, and it's hardware accelerated. Scrolling is so smooth on my 240Hz monitor. Something the GNOME console just couldn't pull off. You're speaking my language. My main screen is like 120 or 160Hz, so I'm not 240. But I do appreciate it when something can take advantage of that. Thank you, Runaway. All right. I'll look into Kitty. K-I-T-T-Y.
2: User 62 boost in 2001, sets. Hey, Chris, I have a Mi Forums UM790 with a similar graphics card to your B-Link that also hardlocked with NixOS.
0: Okay.
2: I solved it by installing LACT and going to the OC tab, changed performance level to the lowest clocks. Mm. Not ideal for gaming, but the UM790 didn't lock up since.
0: Okay, well, I kind of love to know that's even a thing, because I could see when I'm off in the woods running off battery, and I generally leave my PC running even then, because I'm a maniac, I could see tossing this thing into low power mode and maybe eking out a couple watts.
2: Also, just another data point here, the previous owner never had problems in Windows.
1: No.
2: I've heard of that.
1: You know, I almost purchased the Minis Forum UM790. It was like top of my list to purchase when I was looking for a little computer at the co-working space six plus months ago, maybe at the start of the year. Jeez. And I ultimately did go with the same B-Link that you have, Chris, but I'm so glad to hear that some people in our community have this thing and are, well, I guess solving problems with it and running it successfully, because once you go these mini little computers, you get addicted, and I feel like I need another one.
0: It's so nice. I really do love it. Chatty Mike. Chatty Mike comes in with 4,005 sats.
4: Banks are Ponzi schemes run by morons.
0: And it's across a few booths. And you know what? You're pointing out, Chatty Mike, we should have put a banner on our website for the boosties.
2: Great idea.
0: Or not the boosties. I'm sorry. The tuxies voting. Yep.
1: There's so much to do.
0: Also, he says, how about a refresh? What about the summer tuxies?
2: Oh.
0: I could see a version if we were to keep doing the tuxies, although.
2: Still wear the jackets. We'll just wear shorts.
0: At this point, I'm not convinced we are. But I could see doing it in the summer and then releasing it in the winter. Right? But then it's weird. I don't know. Focus on 1 to 3 projects getting prizes. That could be another way. Is only a few projects get the prizes, but then we have other categories that.
2: Yeah. Also suggesting some sort of connection with boosts here in there.
0: Oh.
2: Let's put some skin in the game. Boost splits for the month. Focus on 1 to 3 projects getting prizes. You set the initial list of entries and allow boosting to add new ones.
0: That's interesting. Yeah, I guess that would be a way to signal actual like skin in the game behind something like that. All right. Well, there's a lot to think there, Chatty Mike, and I appreciate it. We are definitely still kind of in the reflecting mode, so I value that feedback.
2: Colorado coder Colin comes in with 8,765 sats.
6: This is a tasty burger.
2: Longtime Tidal subscriber here for the reasons already mentioned on the show, but also for its Dolby Atmos selection.
1: Oh, yeah.
2: Tidal Media Downloader, I guess, is unmaintained for some time, so Tidal DLNG or my project Tidal-Wave are all alternatives.
0: Oh, you okay.
2: Handy. Okay, we'll check those out and get some links.
0: Thank you for telling us that, and I'm going to definitely check out Tidal-Wave. That's cool, man. Well done on that. And it's interesting to hear that we've sort of hit a note with Tidal. We've been hearing a lot, and it just sort of came up organically, I think, during the boost at one point. And that's great.
2: A less shitified service? Great.
0: Yeah. Look at us. Look at us. We're happy. Yes, please.
1: Well, the Arctic Splendor sent in a row of ducks. Longtime listener, way back to the Matt days, and, well, first-time booster. Thank you all for the content and entertainment.
0: Thank you for going through the long journey of setting up the boost and for listening so gosh darn long. I know, we still got that new guy, Wes, on the show. Can you believe it?
2: That's right.
0: Thank you very much, Arctic. It's nice to hear from you.
2: Gene Bean boosts in with 10,464 sats.
0: Gene Bean! Boost!
2: Ooh, across to like 7 boosts here.
7: Fun
2: okay.
7: will now commence.
2: Alrighty, let's try this whole streaming sats and boosting via Albi Hub and Cast-O-Matic thing.
1: Nice.
2: Which, hey, we received them. This one was a double boost, but we got both.
0: Hey, nice.
2: Okay, on LUP581... I'm really interested in the immutable arch setup of KDE Linux. Regarding what other distributions provide, one thing is compatibility with third-party commercial apps like Slack and Zoom and many others.
0: Well, I think they'll do that through Flatpak.
1: Yeah, right. That's the easy way to do it.
2: But you don't get maybe the download the deb RPM.
0: Yeah. Yeah, okay, let's just...
2: Is that less relevant in 2025?
0: Well, I wonder, especially as FlatHub transitions into more of its own entity. And let's just take a moment and say in two, three years, GNOME OS and KDE Banana have a respectable amount of users. Does that then start encouraging companies like Slack and Discord and all these other groups to package directly to Flatpak and more so? Mm. Does that kind of create the network effect and demand around Flatpaks? Maybe. We'll wait and see.
2: Does anything change with this new FlatHub organization?
0: Right.
2: Can there be more synergy with the company?
0: Because it's more vendor independent, perhaps. Yes. I love that he got iPixie working over HTTP. Gene Bean, you machine.
2: Lub 591, year of immutability for sure.
0: Yeah.
2: Comes in to say, I have to admit, I was kind of surprised that you guys didn't know about Veeam. It's the gold standard for backups in a VMware environment. That's probably why I haven't worked in a VMware.
0: It does ring a bell, though. It does. I've definitely heard of them, but
2: just never used them. And they've got a good native solution for cloud environments. A few years back, they also solved for Kubernetes backups by buying another niche company. They offer free stuff for individual usage, too. It's really good tooling. Well, nice.
0: Thank you for that.
2: That's even better that the Proxmox got a nice support for it then.
0: Gene, thank you. It's good to hear from you. Glad you got a boost in on our last episode of the year.
2: Also, here's a test boost for debugging with me, which also thank you for doing that.
0: Yeah,
2: those
0: are
2: we
0: nice
2: appreciate
0: to see.
2: It. That was glad nice. You got a hub going.
0: That's so cool.
1: Well, there's 2,680 sats here from Matqua. This one's through Breeze. First time boost from Down Under. Also.
0: Hey, very well done. Thank you.
1: Also, this episode happens to be a postcode boost.
0: Uh-oh, Wes. Did you?
7: Yes.
0: Oh, good.
7: Zip code is a better deal.
0: Bring the map, though? Oh, look at you.
1: He never forgets. It's impressive.
0: You know, he had that big holiday
2: bag. I got to flip it upside down.
1: Well, it's down under the other part.
0: No, right there, yeah. There you go. Careful.
1: Did you get that stain out from last week?
0: No. When would we? Okay, watch out. You're going to rip it.
2: Okay, let's see here. I think, right, 2680.
0: Yep.
2: I think that looks like maybe somewhere around Griffith in New South Wales, Australia.
0: Hello, New South Wales, Australia. Is that my... Oh, I think I just did Oprah Winfrey. Australia.
2: You know what? They deserve it.
0: Thank you for the boost. Oh, boy. Lieutenant Mirth comes in with 10,000 sets.
8: Well,
0: I just listened to episode 591, plus one for Tectenium DNS. I used AgGuard Home for years until I had an internet outage and hit a bug which caused lookups to time out if the upstream servers were unavailable, even for local domains.
1: That meant
0: that none of my Jellyfin clients could resolve their server host name. I think we've all been here at one point.
2: Yeah. This one thing I didn't realize it was now secretly internet dependent.
0: Yes, I have accidentally done that, and there's been times where the only way I discovered is I take the rig out into somewhere where I have no internet and see what breaks.
2: High uptime problems we have.
0: It is, yeah, it's a rough problem. It's meant that none of my Jellyfin clients could resolve, and we can't have that. So I moved my network to Tectenium, and I haven't looked back since. As to Chris's question regarding the use cases for the REST API, well, I have a couple examples. A simple one. When I encounter a website that doesn't work quite right, I have a Zigbee button on my desk that triggers a Home Assistant automation, which calls the Tectenium API to disable DNS blocking for 15 minutes. You need this, Wes.
2: I do. You're right.
0: And I need this.
2: Yep. Let's get it going. All right. 2025 project.
1: This is brilliant.
0: That's so good.
1: We should. Yeah. I would love to see how this is happening. Like, share how you're doing this. And the community could just take off.
0: Thank you, Lieutenant. That's a great example. Whew, I'm going to do that. I can't wait to just blow up my current DNS system and replace it and slowly get it working again over time. It's going to be great.
2: Simon Boosin with Aroa Ducks. Oh, chiming in on netboot.xyz.
0: Ah, yeah.
2: Great on your keyring USB thumb drive, especially combined with something like Ventoy.
0: Oh, yeah.
2: Or just their UEFI binary, which you can drop in any machines/boot/EFI. Making it selectable when booting if you want.
0: I meant to mention that in the episode. That's a great option.
2: Yeah, that's a great rescue option. Or to replace the OS on something like a boneheaded VPS like Oracle Cloud. Unlimited power!
0: Nice.
2: That's a clever idea.
0: We do love a good VPS hot swap. That is, yeah. You would need like a NetBoot server on the LAN with the VPS, I suppose. Of course, I still want to try to make it work over Tailscale. Anyways, that's great. Thank you, Simon. Very clever.
1: Well, Chris, you might want to get your soundboard finger ready for this one, because we got 3,000 sats from the Wine Eagle.
0: How's that?
1: Don't you have a hawk or something?
0: Sure, sure. Here you go. You ready? You ready? I don't know if he's drunk, though.
1: Yeah, sounds a little drunk. Keep up the kernel stuff, and whatever you do, it's good listening on a well-produced podcast either way. Linux Unplugged has everything. Reviews, tests, suggestions, news, interviews, boosts, and the live mumble input. Best general Linux show.
0: Oh, thank you. You know what? That should be our slogan right there. Thank you very much. Oh, but he's voting for some BSD love. I've been kind of having the itch too, guys. I've been thinking we should do something. There's a new BSD, a free BSD release out. I could see us taking a look at it, you know, flirting with it for 1 week. Perhaps. We could see. Also, he says he has an OpenSense router and OpenWRT WAP using Flint 2 setup. I'd love to hear more about that. That could be right up my alley. Could you expand on that, sir? Also, what you'd like to know from the BSD side, because we're not BSD experts. So what would you like to hear? Because we'd kind of be strangers in a foreign land, I suppose. And before we wrap up, we had one last baller boost that came in live just as we were recording. It is the Dude Abides with 200,000 sats. Hey, rich
8: lobster! Oh my God, this drawer is filled with Fruit Loops!
0: They write, hello, heyo, hello. It's been a long time since I boosted. So here's something combined for the last episodes. I also wanted to be in the top three boosters. I admit gamification is a thing. Next year, maybe even first. Happy holidays, guys. Well, happy holidays to you, the dude. Thank you so much for the live boost. Appreciate you. We had a great week as we round out the year. So let's go through the summary as we wrap up. We had 33 of you stream sats as you listen to the pod. I can't call it that. I'm sorry. As you listen to the podcast. I tried. I wanted to try it. It doesn't work. You streamers, you stacked 95,204 sats. Thank you. And then we had 22 of you boost in a message. And of course, Hybrid Sarcasm was our absolute blow, a baller this week. So he weighed very heavily in here. But all of you working together, we stacked an absolutely remarkable 1,577,212 sats this episode. I really appreciate it. It's a great way to round out the year. We're making plans for 2025 to make it great, and your support, combined with our members, has kept us on the air in an unbelievably hard time for podcasts. Thank you so much, and we love your messages. 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We'll put some links in the show notes. Thank you, everybody, who boosts in. We really, really appreciate you. Thanks for keeping us going. Episode 595 is possible because of you. You'll have to allow some nostalgia. But this is a barn burner pick. If you ever played the Descent games, the Descent 1 and 2 games, which took the whole 3D first-person player to a whole new level by going into 3D space, you're inside a ship, a spaceship, and you go inside caves and you fight robots and, like, you save scientists. And it has been kind of a pain over the years to get running on Linux to various degrees of success. One of my all-time favorite games as a kid, loved Descent 1 and 2. And DXX Rebirth is a project that makes it possible to play Descent 1 and 2 games on Linux with pristine compatibility, including all the expansion packs, all the third-party levels, full joystick, keyboard, mouse, all used simultaneously, full resolution support, add-on packs, multiplayer via UDP protocols over the LAN. You can bring over your player files and your save games from the original game and drop them in here, and it works beautifully. I was taken back to a beautiful moment of nostalgia bliss, because you can go get these games on GOG.com for super cheap. I'll put a link in the show notes. Then what you do is you download their EXE, you use Wine to run through the extractor, and then you just go grab the game files, you drop it in the data directory. The app tells you what data directory to drop them in the first time you use it. You drop the files in the data directory, and then you are playing a Linux-native version of the game at its absolute best. It never looked better. It never sounded better. It never goes better on your screen. It was so great that I had to just sit there and play it for a while because it is a good game. And it's one of those games that sticks with you, kind of like it's like in the GoldenEye kind of category of games that was just groundbreaking and a ton of fun and still a lot of fun to go back to. So it's DXX Rebirth. I'll have a link in the show notes to FlatHub and to GitHub. And then, of course, you got to get the source files.
1: Chris, you are not alone in this nostalgia. I instantly, as soon as I brought up the screenshot, just got taken right back. Descent was a game that me and my brothers absolutely loved. And I guess my brother must be listening to the live stream because I just got a signal message saying, oh, my God, Descent. And so I think you might have just said we have a tradition here of playing video games for like over 24 hours every Christmas.
2: Oh,
1: you might have just decided what we were going to play.
0: Well, you could do one and two. Wouldn't that be fun?
1: Wouldn't that
0: be fun? You know, and for me, I've tried to play this game on and off to some degrees of success to have it all work perfectly and just fit right on my monitor and sound good. Even going through the opening animation again, it just brought back so many fond memories. And now I'm thinking, you know, because they've nailed the network play, I never got to do that. I'm going to get it working on the kids' computers, and I'm doing this. This is one of the things we're doing.
1: Well, Aaron says live here, he's into a network play with you, so I think we got to set something up.
0: Got to figure out how to do it over Tailscale. over internet, over space internet. That'll be, we'll see how that goes.
1: Seems appropriate.
0: Yeah, right? Okay, before we wrap up, don't forget, we want to hear your ideas for a Raspberry Pi 4 project. Kind of our goodbye to the Raspberry Pi 4 as the 5 is out. And I've still got a handful of them. I'd like to put them to some good use, so I'd love your ideas. And then you got some time. Your Linux predictions, but not long. You need to boost in the week this comes out for 2025. What are your Linux predictions? I'd love to see. And like Wes mentioned earlier, we will be live on January 5th doing a double, and one of those will be our predictions episodes. You could always join us live in the Mumble Room or the chat room, or
2: plenty
0: your
2: of time to
0: app.
2: Figure out how to get connected.
0: Yeah. 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
0: And of course, links to what we talked about today, you can find those at linuxunplugged.com/595. You'll also get info for our Mumble Room, our Matrix chat, how to contact us, all of that. It's all linked up on the website. They got hyperlinks for you. It's great. And then your browser will display it for you. It'll just render it right up for you right there in your browser. On your end, yeah, it's great. You're going to love that. That's linuxunplugged.com. And of course, if you haven't listened to the Tuxies yet, go sure you check out the final 2024 Tuxies. It was a banger. Thanks so much for joining us on this week's episode. And of course, we'll see you back here next Tuesday, as in Sunday, and Happy New Year!

0: This week, we're going to respond to some of the toughest criticisms around NixOS. And a couple of years ago, the Changelog podcast had a guest on that had a few critiques themselves. And I think it sets a theme. I want to play this for you. We'll link to the full clip. This was sent in to us. And we'll start today's show with something I think we can hopefully respond to by the end of the episode.
1: I like to think about Nix, for example. You know NixOS, Nix? Like, it's a very interesting, very cool idea, right? With some fatal flaws, unfortunately, but it does so much interesting stuff and it changes the whole game. And I like to think about how Nix is, it's kind of like 1950s sci-fi authors. Like I'm rereading Foundation, right? And their vision of the future was adorable, right? It's like, oh yeah, I could see how this would work. Like spaceships without computers, and you would actually manually align the stars and navigate that way, right? It's kind of cute. But you could totally see how that future could have been a reality. And to me, things like Nix fit into there. If Nix had won, arguably Docker never would have existed, at least in terms of like an image format, right? And so, I don't know, EBPF, Wasm, I think they're fantastic. Maybe that means you should not buy their stock.

0: 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My name is Chris.
1: My name is Wes.
2: And my name is Brent.
0: Well, hello, gentlemen. Coming up on the show today, as I teased, we'll be responding to a recent wave of criticisms around Nix. We'll try to take on some of the toughest complaints and share our thoughts. And then stick around because the pick segment, it's worth the price of admission alone. The boys were cracking hard this week to get some great picks. And then we'll round out the show with some boosts and much, much more. Before I go any further, let's say time-appropriate greetings to our virtual lug. Hello, Mumble Room.
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0: 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Okay, we just have a couple of things we got to nag you about. We're not going to do it a bunch, but, you know, episode 600 is just around the corner. It's February 2nd. Brent, did you see how many meetups we have now?
2: I can't believe this. Yeah, we have 11 meetups happening a little all over the world.
1: Whoa.
2: So I'm going to list them all for you because I think it's a lot of fun. And if you, as a listener, want to join one of these, like, go for it. You can go to colonyevents.com/events to see them all listed there. You can even host your own. That platform allows you to make your own. So if you want to invite some listeners in your neighborhood to join your meetup, that's a great place to post it all. And that's where we're keeping everything central. So we have a meetup in London. There's one in Central Florida as a listening party. There's one in Berkeley. I guess there's one in, what is it, Central MA? What's that, Massachusetts or something like that? There's one happening there.
0: It's pronounced, it's Massachusetts.
2: Yes, right. Sorry. I didn't get that memo. That's happening at the Quest Archery, which sounds really cool. There's also, of course, a listening party in New York. There's one in Tirana with our good folks over there.
0: Awesome.
2: Pacific Northwest. Wait, that's ours. We're hosting a little party, aren't we?
0: Yep, we are. I don't think we'll be at the studio, but it'll be near the studio. I just don't know yet.
2: In the studio area.
0: Yeah, but our idea is we'll be able to wrap up the show, get it out the door, and then we'll just head up and, you know, go party. But that way we can do all the post-show stuff and not, you know, make mistakes like we sometimes do when we throw parties.
2: We also have listed here a meetup in Walla Walla. That's in southeastern Washington.
0: Let's go to that one. Screw ours.
2: I know, right? If we had a Concorde, that's what we need. We could just go to each meetup, you know, spend like 15, 20 minutes with people there and then move on to the next one.
0: Well, the best we can do is mumble. It's the next best thing.
2: Now, I'm not quite done with the list. There's one in, what is this one? Listening party? Midwest. What's MNWI? Wichita? Am I getting that properly? Who has the Canadian guy to... Help me out here.
0: All right. So you got one in the Midwest. There's one in Michigan, and there's one in Pennsylvania. Yeah, Bloomsburg?
2: Bloomsburg. Cool.
0: Bloomsburg? How about that?
2: So there are many.
0: So 11 meetup events in total coming up on February 2nd. And you can also just join us in the Mumble Room from your pad because we're hoping a lot of these will virtually all connect via our Mumble Room. So if you can't make it to one of the events, you can always still join us in our virtual lug. You just need the Mumble software. We have details at jupiterbroadcasting.com/mumble. So there are a couple of events that we are going to be at. First of all is Planet Nix, which runs March 6th through the 7th at Pasadena, California. That runs along Scale 22X. The Southern California Linux Expo is back, and we're going to be there. That runs March 6th through the 9th at the Pasadena Convention Center. So the nice thing about that is, if you're a Nix person, you go to one spot and you can check off Planet Nix and Scale and hang out with your boys. And then not too long after that, April 25th through the 27th is Linux Fest Northwest, the 25-year.
1: That's going to come up fast.
0: Yeah. So those are all coming up. We just want to make you aware of it. If you like to participate, then we encourage you. And if you don't care, then we are moving right along. Thank you for your patience. So we thought we would talk about a growing chorus online of complaints about Nix. And one of the ones I think caught our attention recently was a post titled Nix Death by a Thousand Paper Cuts. And sort of the thrust of the piece is that Nix probably isn't even really ready for experienced Linux users on the desktop.
1: Yeah, the TLDR at the top is, in its current state, 2025, I don't generally recommend desktop use of Nix OS, even for seasoned Linux users.
0: That caught my attention, I think caught all of our attention, because there has been a reoccurring theme in some of the complaints that we've been seeing. And we have a different perspective on some of these things. And we'll go through maybe this post and just respond to a few of them. And Brent, I thought maybe we'd start with the author talking about major version upgrades.
2: Yeah, the author here generally thinks it's fairly easy, but here's a quote. This does not work for everything. When in Nix OS 23.11, I wanted to try KD6, but it was not so simple. I would have to do some channel foo to make unstable the default instead of just using unstable for KDE and stable for other packages, as many of us do.
1: Yeah, so this is in the so-so section. There's the good section, which we're kind of skipping over for the moment. There's the so-so section, and then there's the bad section, which we'll get to. And I just wanted to call this out here because I think the author's right. Major versions in general are a strong point of Nix, right? It's very explicit when you do it. You have more safety than a lot of other systems in terms of, you know, hoping your Ubuntu upgrade doesn't go wrong and all of that. But I think this is something we should be careful of in general and just pay attention to as we go along. Being able to try a new major version of a desktop is, I think, not something most other common desktop Linux distributions really even offer as a feature. So I think we just like, it's fine to criticize Nix and Nix OS, and there's a lot to, and if it's going to improve, we have to. But I think it's worth being clear, are we criticizing something that it's kind of unique or at least semi-unique in doing?
2: Yeah, one theme I'm seeing here, and I think we'll see this as we go through, is Nix OS does allow you to do new things, but they don't necessarily allow you to do new things easily. What I mean is you're doing something super experimental and you're expecting that to be as easy as everything else in Nix OS when that feature isn't even available in other places. I think that's one of its strengths. It allows you to do some of this stuff, but it feels to me a little disingenuous to criticize it for allowing you to do these fancy things.
0: I understand the dream. I'll steelman the argument here. I think the dream is that with Nix and its complexity, what you get with that is this ability to mix and match a lot of things. And to a large extent, this is very true. You know, if you're trying to do this with Nginx or Postgres, probably going to be fine. If you're trying to do this with HTOP, probably going to be fine. Plasma is a big one. Like, it touches everything. And so it touches the display system. It touches systemd. It touches the login manager. Obviously, it touches all the desktop applications. And so you're pulling in dependency after dependency after dependency after dependency with that. So it's like kind of like the worst case example. This is a little bit easier with GNOME, and then it gets, you know, exponentially easier with the simpler desktops. And this is just the reality of software. In the free software world where you have all these dependencies, is you're going to have like this sprile that happens, or whatever the word is I'm trying to look for. So I think that's kind of – this is a hard one for anybody to get right. But one of the things that Nix allows you to do is rollbacks. And so I have unstable on my system. I've had unstable on my main system at home since we started experimenting with the real-time kernels. The whole OS is on unstable, which means I also get super fresh Plasma. And if something breaks, I'll just roll back. And I'll just wait for the upstream thing to fix it. And I'll try again in a few days. And if that doesn't work, I'll just roll back. And so it allows me to maybe run a little bit more on the unstable side than I normally would have. And so in a way, it's just a simpler approach.
1: Yeah, that makes me think you could you can solve it multiple ways, right? There's the version where you kind of integrate it more smoothly into your config in a permanent manner. And then there's, yeah, you're just like, I'm going to YOLO to unstable for a while, try it out. And then I can go right back with very few consequences.
0: I have this parachute here if something goes wrong.
2: It makes me think, how would you accomplish this in another distribution? I remember pinning packages previously to different versions, but is this something that you can accomplish elsewhere?
1: Well, I don't know. I just think, like, if you added a PPA for a new major version of Plasma and got it going on your system, that would be messy.
0: I mean, it's kind of what Neon is.
1: Yeah.
0: At scale.
1: Yeah, there are specialty things for that.
0: So if you build a whole bunch of tooling around it, you can do it. You know, I mean, it's totally possible, but you're kind of no longer using Ubuntu anymore, or at least not the release version of Ubuntu. Now, something I think we do see that comes up that I actually kind of can see where people are coming from, especially if they're used to Arch and the AUR, is kind of this variability of package versions. You know, Nix is kind of famous for having this massive package repository, and the author touches on this as well, Brent.
2: Yep. For example, Duplicati and Rclone are widely used programs, but their Nix integration could use some love. Both have some options, but if you want them to have declarative configs, it's time to roll your own sleeves and get dirty.
1: I think this is definitely true. You can have packages that are out of date. You can have packages that, you know, just install and you still have to do all the manual configuration yourself. It's kind of part and parcel of, you know, community support, unfortunately. And a lot of times these extra options for the declarative side is another case of, you know, by and large, most other systems don't have those options at all.
0: Yes, you're not really losing anything. You're just not gaining anything in this particular case. That seems like a pretty reasonable compromise on Nix, because in some cases you will get the option to do declarative configuration, and in some rare cases you won't, but you can still run those things side by side.
1: Yeah, the author kind of goes on here to say, this is why I have a notes file that enumerates all the manual steps I need to take to bring up that system with things like, and then there's a list of, you know, manual options, Firefox extensions, whatever. And I think that is actually a pro tip in disguise. You know, we often have those kinds of things, notes, commented bash script, whatever, in other distributions. And it's totally okay to have that with Nix and Nix OS too. You know, like, I think there's this instinct that you have to put it all in the Nix config. And if you can, it's often great to do so. But, you already get half the way there if you get stuff installed and then you have a documented approach to configure it from there. I mean, it's not ideal. Maybe it won't work for 1,000 machines, but if you have two home servers and a workstation, it'll be totally fine.
0: Well, then you have a really nice declarative base. So you know, okay, the services are getting started this way. Docker got installed this way, and that is a really lean, mean, fighting machine that is awesome to then run containers or VMs on top of. You got this nice, reproducible base that has rollbacks and can easily roll forward, and then you've got the isolation of the applications, and you could run it just that way. I think I want to talk about granular package control, because that came up in this post, and Brent, there's a quote in here about the Nix solution and how it creates all this additional cruft.
2: The Nix solution for this is to create an additional reference to the whole Nix packages repo at a certain checksum. Then have the package source that particular checksum. The Nix way is not terrible, but package pinning contributes to the cruft that will inevitably accumulate in your configs.
1: Yeah, the context here is, like, let's say you have a new release of a program and you're like, you know, it doesn't work for your use case. You're waiting for the 0.1 release to follow you. Like, so you don't want to upgrade that one thing. And yeah, in Nix, often you would import a specific commit, or maybe this is where you pull it from stable if you're running unstable on your system. I think if it's cruft or not is maybe a matter of perspective. And I think there's also a factor of Nix maybe makes it more apparent, right? Like,
0: okay. Well, first, why do people call it cruft? What do they mean? Is it because there's multiple versions lying around?
1: I mean, it's additional lines of code. It's additional, copies in your
0: disk
1: config
0: usage
1: file.
0: And whatnot.
1: Yeah,
0: I suppose.
1: That's a theme we'll see here is cruft. Messy is another adjective used later on in the post.
0: Uh-huh.
1: So I think there is this aspect of perceived organization, perhaps, or maybe what looks like a workaround or a hack, depending on how you're viewing it.
0: Okay. I guess to me, it seems like that is first of all, I don't have to directly interact with that cruft or mess. There's tooling around that. And then second of all, containers often have a lot of cruft, just as an aside. But with that, you get reproducibility. You get, you get some guarantees that you don't otherwise have. Like, that seems like a pretty fair trade-off, especially on production systems.
1: Yeah, right. So in this case, like, okay, I have to go get a commit to the version that has the package that isn't broken or is the version that I need, and then I have to kind of have to like add that into my flake, and I kind of have to thread it through and pass it through, and then do the override so that like if I use the next package option, it uses the overridden right version of the package, and it's like a little bit of work in your config. That's definitely true. But the author says, in Pac-Man-based distros, I can just roll back a package to an old version in my cache and tell Pac-Man to ignore upgrades on that package. I think that counts as cruft just as much, if not more. And it's going to be hidden in your Pac-Man config, and you have to rely on the mutable state of, do you have that in your cache? If you're going to set up another system, is that in Arch's cache still?
0: Right. Yeah, it's inside the package manager. It's not defined anywhere in the system that you can go review and change later without having to interact again with the package manager.
1: Right.
2: Well, and I would argue, as you know, the author said, this is not really a desktop that they would recommend for a desktop Linux, even someone who's quite advanced. I think I'm fairly advanced compared to most computer users, and I've never felt the need to like pin an application like this in my everyday use of NixOS. Chris, I would imagine you haven't either.
0: No, I mean, we have a couple of production apps that we've set once and never really had to bother with again, but that's about it. Yeah. And I think it works pretty well for that use case.
1: I do think there are times where you want to pin if you're on Unstable, say,
0: or
1: if you have like a lot of complicated changes and one package is broken and you don't care about updating that right now.
0: Yes.
1: You can also sometimes just uncomment it. If, you know, depending on how crucial it is
0: for
1: this particular time.
0: That's my move.
1: Yeah, I mean, oftentimes you have it if it's just convenient because it's in the packages and it doesn't, you know, cost too much to have. I do think there's some truth, right? Like, on some systems, if I just wanted to upgrade one package, you can do that without updating the whole world. But again, you may be compromising your reproducibility of that system and you now have more state. So it kind of comes down to how important is, you know, which version do you prefer?
0: Right.
1: There's also, and we might talk about this more throughout, but you don't necessarily have to put everything in your system config, right? You can also have per project or per, you know, whatever flakes and stuff that have additional tools that can be pinned differently.
0: And that means you don't have to mess up your main config for that stuff.
1: You also don't have to rebuild your whole config if you're just, you know, you need it all the time. I don't need it in every place, but I know that when I do specific activities, I just activate this environment.
0: Right. So you're it's not a whole system thing. So that's the so-so system section. Let's move to the bad section. And I don't want to make it sound like we are railing on the author here, because like one of the things that they say is, quote, first off, I'm well aware that some of these issues mentioned below are likely exacerbated by my own faults. Like they fully acknowledge that they're not perfect. They're not like, you know, and I think we're kind of using this as a discussion. We're not using this to like particularly go after them. But there is a couple of things in this bad section that I thought we should talk about and respond to.
2: The author notes here, it's possible that the fact that Nix is always, quote, in the way between me and Linux, it may have soured me.
0: I've heard this sentiment before. It's in the way. I just want to do X, but I have to go through Nix, then I have to

0: to like, no, I'm not going to do that. To make this change, I have to go to my config file and put it there and then rebuild the system, and now I'll get my user. And that can seem like handcuffs.
1: I think what's at the root of that complaint is a workflow change. You know, if you talk about the difference there, people that maybe are already living like a DevOps workflow where they're making their changes and then they're putting it up on GitHub, right? They're checking it out. They have version control, and then, you know, they're pulling it down on systems. Like, they are already living in a world where if they want to make that kind of change, they go make that change somewhere else and then push it to the system. So for them, it's not really that much of a transition. But if you're maybe, again, saying you're, you know, typically used to Ubuntu, Fedora, or Arch, and you just want to add a user, this feels like it's, quote, in the way, I think.
0: It reminds me, it's maybe not a perfect analogy, but I think there's at least something, because Nix is a functional programming language. And in the development area, I have found that it can be sometimes more difficult for experienced object-oriented programmers to adopt a functional style than it is if you're teaching someone who's a less experienced programmer. You know, there's just less unlearning.
1: Like, yeah, there's less to unlearn, and there's less bias towards how things should be working or how you expect them to work.
0: Right, and if you don't have that expectation, maybe you can be a little more free to try several different approaches and land on the one that's a more natural fit for the environment you're in.
2: I'd like to argue that my personal experience with the Nix config is that the abstraction is actually a superpower for me, because I've often struggled with, oh yeah, how do I do that user thing again? The last time I did that was like a year and a half ago, and I don't quite remember how to do that. And so I have this vast directory of notes of like just quick hints to myself of how to do these like Linux-y commands that I only do once in a while. And I found that the abstraction in the NixOS config was actually really nice for someone like me, because A, it's there and I can see exactly what's being defined in the system, but also a new user is like a copy paste away and it's super straightforward. And I don't pretend to understand the Nix language at all, but like a quick copy and paste for something like a new user for me is a super nice use case that I find is making my Linux life actually much simpler, which I really appreciate.
0: Right. If you don't have to unlearn the part where you're like, I already know how to do this, then just knowing that, oh, there's going to be one spot that I know that I will have to do this can kind of be nice and simple.
1: Brent, there was that section in the blog too where he kind of tries to warn off even experienced Linux users.
2: I'm on the fence if Linux is better for experienced or new Linux users. But this point is driven home when I find at Nix conferences a bunch of high schoolers who package Nix derivations for fun. Perhaps I'm not the best developer, or maybe my experience is what's actually in the way. Also, the fact that I don't like the Nix language may be due to my middle-aged brain being hard to teach new tricks. I don't know.
0: I think this is another area where, I mean, it may be that there is just more barrier of, you expect things to work a certain way. Maybe you're not especially interested, which is totally fine. Nix doesn't need to be for everyone, and it is a very different approach than a lot of mainstream DevOps and even programming tools.
1: Going back to that changelog quote where their guest said it's kind of like a 1950s sci-fi novel, the bit where I agree is I think the switch that I had in my head, even though I don't really even understand, you know, part of the Nix language.
0: Like, I don't think, could either of you identify a Nix function or, you know, write a hello world or a function that takes in a number and adds one to it?
1: I could definitely reproduce one if I saw one.
0: Yeah.
1: But I don't, no way I could write it from scratch. No. And I have never needed to yet. Maybe one day I will. And I've kind of taken, I had this shift when after we tried the Nix challenge and I wrapped my head around immutability and then I wrapped my head around Nix, the shift that I had was this kind of, oh, we should have always been doing it this way. This is how computers should always be, because now you're programming the machine through the whole stack. It's no longer kind of this black box where I go in and I adjust various vague settings throughout the entire stack, and then the machine sits there and reproduces what I want for a while, but then I change something, like I upgrade, it's fragile, and it no longer does the thing. That's not how it works with Nix. And it should never have gone the way it has. And so once you kind of look at it and go, oh, this is, you need to program the machine. It's a machine that needs to be told what to do, and it needs to be told what to do in a specific way. And if you do it, you can reproduce that, and you can tell all the machines to do it this way. And that's how we should be doing this. And so when something

0: something doesn't work for me, I don't think of Nix as doing it wrong. I think of, oh, we've probably had a bad practice of how we've been packaging, how we've been distributing, how we've been running this thing. And that needs to be addressed. And Nix gives me the tooling and the runway to learn how to actually make it feasible and how to actually do it. And there has been multiple times now where something's not available or it's not the right version. And in the past, we never would have created a DEB or an RPM out of it because of the massive complexity. But now in-house, it's something we can actually do. And it does take a little bit of upfront work, but that work's done once, and then it pays dividends for years. And when I had that kind of realization, I stopped thinking of, oh, it's such a pain in the butt that I have to use, you know, the config file to add a user account. I just want to use user add. No, I probably should have always been defining them this way. And then now when I lift that config and I drop it on my new machine, guess what? My user account's there. It's using the fish shell. It's in all the right groups every single time.
1: I think you're hitting on, you know, there is a strong philosophy behind Nix and NixOS. And there are times where that puts it very at odds with traditional approaches and what people are familiar with. And sometimes it's just pure painful, you know, it could just be better outright. So I do think if you are going to adopt Nix and NixOS, it helps to really vibe with and get and be on board with the philosophy, because sometimes that explains why you may want to make certain trade-offs or be doing something and bearing the cost of doing something in a particular way, because it's serving a larger, maybe abstract goal.
2: Well, the author continues here, using a Nix system often feels like using a programming language. There are many ways to do the same thing, different philosophies, old ways, new ways, etc.
1: I mean, certainly true. One aspect is like, I mean, it is a programming language. This is sort of embedded in a larger discourse, I think, in the world of configuration management. You have, you know, things that are aiming to be declaratively done in more of a configuration language, like the, you know, proliferation of YAML files everywhere, like a YAML file for Ansible, although Ansible's done a lot on top. You know, see the article, Ansible is a Lisp, for instance, for all the things you can do with it. But contrast that with Chef, which is no longer as popular, but for a while was, which used specifically a domain-specific language in Ruby to be a programming language. And Nix is kind of on this side of the spectrum. Personally, that's my preference. I think you do, it does mean you need to manage, you know, don't go too crazy with it. You do kind of want it to not be, you know, way out there. You want some standardization, but I think we have seen that oftentimes if you go the other route, you end up having to re-implement programming on top of YAML, like look at CloudFormation templates.
0: Yeah, and you're often kicking out to bash scripts at the end of the day and whatnot to really do some of the fine touches and whatnot.
1: But I do think it's totally fair, right? Like Flakes is a big thing that's made this all more complicated. If you are going to dive into actually writing Nix the language, it does mean you're going to have to learn all the stuff that goes along with writing a language, which is developing a sense of taste and how you like to do it and which way you should do it.
0: And I think that is a key insight right there, is you kind of look at approaching building a Nix system like you might approaching maybe a software project at certain high levels. And so you use the same tooling. And so a common complaint you'll see, it's in our chat room right now, probably the number one complaint is the Nix documentation's bad. And then adjacent to that, the Nix error messages are bad. And for everyday sysadmins and people that have been using Ubuntu Fedora and DNF and apt, absolutely true. For a developer, pretty par for the course, the type of messages you get back from a system. And with tooling like Claude and ChatGPT and Llama, you can actually take these error messages and you can derive substantial information from them and quickly get to resolutions that are not actually as commonly available to say something on Fedora or Ubuntu, Arch, etc. Because it's a programming thing. It's a syntax thing often. It's a language thing. And that's what these things excel at. And they can produce configurations that you can then riff off of and tweak to your needs in a way that you just don't really get when you're trying to troubleshoot a problem on a Debian system.
1: Yeah, this was another area where I think we had some divergence with the author, because they kind of write here, speaking about, you know, figuring out and debugging, and when I've exhausted all my options, I find myself turning to ChatGPT to straighten things out. Sometimes it's helpful, but like most things, it ends up producing the same spaghetti that I was dealing with in the first place. Garbage in, garbage out. And like, that is definitely true, right? Garbage in, garbage out, especially with LLMs. I think it probably does, like, we've probably all experimented and found some ways work well and some ways don't in terms of interacting with Nix and LLMs. In particular, I found that most of them are a lot worse at generating Nix code and even Nix configurations. They can do like a basic Rust or Go module package or something like that, and they can do very basic Nix system configs. But what they are good at doing is making changes to them, tweaking them.
0: Finding syntax errors.
1: Yeah, finding syntax errors, pointing you at things where you maybe have a typo.
0: Yeah.
1: And if you can do the paste your config and your stack trace or your traceback, they're also good at suggesting areas to look at.
0: That's just it. That is just it. And it's been really powerful.
1: Which I think is fair. Like, Nix tracing could be a lot better. I'm hopeful that eventually that will improve.
0: Yeah.
1: So I'm glad to see that there are some things, but it is a real concern that we should acknowledge.
2: Wes, I'm quite happily going to disagree with your first point that it's not very good at producing configs, because I have found a recent superpower of mine is to use Perplexity to help me solve problems to integrate into my config. So, hey, I want to add this new application and I've never used it before. What's the best way to go about that? To use an LLM to help me with that scenario instead of poring through the documentation or people's blog posts has gotten me to answers within a couple minutes and really helped me build out my system in a way that has felt a lot more natural than it has even 6 months ago when I wasn't using that technique. So I think actually there's a lot of power in it. And I found some great success using especially Perplexity to do just that. And it provides references. So if I want to go read the documentation to get more info, that has been a really nice path for me. So that's my new workflow.
1: I love it. And it's a great reminder, too, that, especially with these tools, they're constantly changing and they're only going to get better next.
0: And as Magnolia Mayhem points out in our live chat, if you have the fancy version of ChatGPT, where you pay like $20 a month, you can get access to custom GPTs. And there's a couple of good ones in there for Nix that are trained on Nix. So they're a little bit better than the average quality. Boys, I want to jump ahead, though, because the author, it's an extensive piece. And of course, we'll link to it in the show notes if you want to read it yourself. But they do talk about something that I think is true and is a current problem for Nix. And that's the CDN. CDN is a huge burden right now, and it's massive. And we've talked about this, but TLDR, Wes, this is sort of like what you get with Nix, is this massive, massive sprawling CDN.
1: Yeah, you end up having to build, because you have this functional closure, right, where you have this sort of root and everything builds off of that, and if you change something low down near the root, you kind of have to rebuild everything after that. So you have just sort of the functional nature, the reproducible nature of it imposes more disk usage. And also to make it so that you don't have to run a Gentoo-like system, there is a massive cache and big build servers to handle doing that so that you get closer to like an Arch-type experience in many ways. And that creates a burden for the NixOS Foundation. I do think, we saw last year that one of the reasons for that is at the moment, or at least then, they literally hadn't deleted anything basically since sometime ages ago.
2: That's
1: so wild. It wasn't just the cache for like the current stuff or the last couple of years. It's like it's all the inputs and it's all the outputs. So they were looking at doing some fancy like extend the Nix garbage collection algorithm to work through the cache kind of thing. So I'm hopeful this can be improved. It's also, I think, one of the bigger things on the foundation's agenda in terms of long-term support for the project.
0: Yeah, and maybe we'll get an update at Planet Nix this year. I would hope to see one, because that was sort of one of the big issues identified there. And it's a source of where they need funding, too, I think. You, Wes, found a brilliant clip that I think really encapsulates this, even though it's not about Nix at all.
1: So this is a talk from Rich Hickey, the creator of Clojure, from I think way back in 2011. And Rich likes to get into word definitions and sort of explore the history of things. And we're not going to play all of it, but in this talk, he's exploring the words simple and easy.
3: So let's look at easy. I think this notion of nearness is really, really cool. In particular, obviously, there's many ways in which something can be near. Right, there's sort of the physical notion of being near, right? Is something, like right there? And I think that's where the root of the word came from. This is easy to obtain because it's nearby. It's not in the next town. I don't have to take a horse or whatever to go get to it. We don't have the same notion of physicality necessarily in our software, but we do sort of have you know, our own hard drive or our own tool set, or sort of the ability to make things physically near by getting them through things like installers and stuff like that. The second notion of nearness is something being near to our understanding, right, or in our current skill set. And I don't mean in this case near to our understanding meaning a capability. I mean literally near something that we already know. So the word in this case is about being familiar. I think that collectively we are infatuated with these two notions of easy. We are just so self-involved in these two aspects. It's hurting us tremendously. Right? All we care about is, you know, can I get this instantly and start running it in 5 seconds? It could be this giant hairball that you got, but all you care is, you know, can you get it? In addition, we're fixated on, oh, I can't read that. I can't read German. Does that mean German is unreadable? No. I don't know German. So, you know, this sort of approach is definitely not helpful. In particular, if you want everything to be familiar, you will never learn anything new, because it can't be significantly different from what you already know and not drift away from the familiarity. There's a third aspect of being easy that I don't think we think enough about that's going to become critical to this discussion, which now is being near to our capabilities. And we don't like to talk about this because it makes us uncomfortable, because what kind of capabilities are we talking about? Like, if we're talking about easy in the case of violin playing or piano playing or mountain climbing or something like that, well, you know, I don't personally feel bad if I don't play the violin well, because I don't play the violin at all. But the work that we're in is conceptual work. So when we start talking about something being outside of our capability, well, you know, it really starts trampling on our egos in a big way. And so, you know, due to a combination of hubris and insecurity, we never really talk about whether or not something is outside of our capabilities. It ends up that it's not so embarrassing after all, because we don't have tremendously divergent abilities in that area. The last thing I want to say about easy, and the critical thing to distinguish it from simple, is that easy is relative, right? Playing the violin and reading German are really hard for me. They're easy for other people, certain other people. So unlike simple, where we can go and look for interleavings, look for braiding, easy is always going to be, you know, easy for whom? Or hard for whom? It's a relative term. The fact that we throw these things around sort of casually saying, oh, I like to use that technology because it's simple. And when I'm saying simple, I mean easy. And when I'm saying easy, I mean because I already know something that looks very much alike that, is how this whole thing degrades. And we can never have an objective discussion about the qualities that matter to us in our software.
0: 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Imagine your company's security is like the quad of a college campus. 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The IT-approved apps and the managed identities of your employees. 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You know, the shortcuts worn through the grass, the actual straight line from point A to point B. Those are like your unmanaged devices, or your shadow IT apps, or maybe non-employee identities, things like contractors, everyday stuff. The reality is, most security tools, they only work on those happy brick paths. But a lot of the security problems take place on the shortcuts. 1Password Extended Access Management is the first security solution that brings all these unmanaged devices, apps, and identities under your control. 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
2: Now, the author here talks about reaching Nick's nirvana. Here's a quote. You will often hear the trope that there is a high learning curve to Nick's, but then you'll reap major benefits going forward. I find this to be mostly true, particularly if you are just deploying some simple services or just love Nick's and want to spend your days in Nick'sing things. But if that's not your case, there's no real getting ahead here. It's true, you may always be seeing the amazing benefits of Nick's, but you will also constantly be struggling with or mucking with configs. This is where many of us find ourselves, Nick's purgatory. You have seen the light and can't imagine going back to the disorganized chaos of the old days, but damn, Nick's is painful. I guess ignorance really was bliss. Or, as one user put it, Nick's OS is shit. The problem is, all other OSs are even worse.
1: Yeah, I was really curious to explore this. One, because we've seen other people in our community kind of comment that they resonated with some of this. And then I wanted to just, I think there's something interesting going on because, I mean, I really like Nick's, but I was kind of always going to like it because I'm a weird functional programmer guy anyway. Mm-hmm. But you two are having a great time with Nick's. You've deployed it for family members.
0: We don't come from a programming background.
1: No, right? Like you're not writing a bunch of modules and flakes.
0: And Brent's brother really loves Nick's too.
2: Well, and I can easily explain why if you're interested. And it's because the reproducibility of previous Linux systems, you know, whenever I just mentioned that my brother, you know, I got a new laptop recently. Well, putting Nick's on there was like super fast because everything was already set up and he could just like deploy it and it was done. Where previously it was like a multi-hour process to try to approximate where you had been, and yet it'll take you 2 weeks to remember all the things you needed to get there.
0: Yeah, that's true. I think there's also, I've heard this before, the sentiment is echoed in this quote that Brent read here about how he's always mucking with his configs. And so when I read that line, I went and looked, and the last time I updated my Nick's config was like the first week of December of 2024. I think maybe when I first was getting my system set up, maybe I mucked with my config, you know, every couple of days. But once the system's set up, I don't really ever touch the config.
1: No, I go through periods of like, oh, I'm trying to get X to work, and then I figure that out, and then it kind of just sits there.
0: Yeah.
1: I also, you know, and maybe this is another matter of how you want to use your machine. I think you do. I, in practice, run my NixOS desktops a little different than I did my Arch. You know, Arch would be kind of, you just didn't get in that loop where every time you open a terminal, you do a SYU.
0: Yeah.
1: I do not do that with Nix, really, at all. Maybe like once a week, you know?
0: Yeah.
1: And I think that can help, especially if you're on unstable, just in terms of random broken packages, but also just reducing the amount of, you know, big old closure that you have to download. So I think there's, I don't know, I find that there's a promise of Nix and NixOS, and it's like very pure and very declarative. And in truth, we probably are only 60, 70, 80% of the way there. And I find personally that a key is kind of recognizing where you're okay with those trade-offs, because you can get a crazy amount of benefit. And then if you're just okay with like drawing the line sometimes and being like, I will come back to this, I don't care about that this much. The author has this example of they were kind of fighting with the declarative integration of Flatpak management with NixOS.
0: Right.
1: That's one area where that's not as crucial to me, right? Like that's one area where a bash script with all of my Flatpaks in a loop that installs them is probably going to be about as good in a lot of ways. And that would be fine if I was having problems with the thing in there and I wouldn't lose a lot of sleep over.
0: That is a great example. There are folks that come up with ways to declaratively install their Flatpaks, but I just use my Nix config to enable Flatpak. And then I just add the flat hub repo and then I just kind of go shopping when I set up a Nix system. And I guess I have like a core set of packages that I install from the Nix repo. And then a whole bunch of stuff, and this is just how I've approached all immutable distributions, a whole bunch of the user space stuff I just do via manual Flatpak installs because, well, I'm feeling like doing Brave this install, or this time I'm feeling like doing Zed, you know, and I just use So yeah, for me, it's, I think what you're getting at is you can take it to the exponential level where your individual text editor is getting its extensions and its fonts and everything is set by Nix. And you're, the further you take that, the more you're going to tinker, the more edge cases you're going to hit, and the more frustration you'll hit. But you can back that line up a little bit, to Wes's point. You can back that up a little bit and say, you know what, I'll just install the flat packs that I want, and then I'll go into Zed, and I'll add the line about my font size.
1: It kind of makes me think of automation. I mean, I think we all are big fans of automation, but we've probably also all been in cases where, like, the desire, the programmer, the nerd, the sysadmin desire is to automate it. But if you think about it from, like, a business context, like, it probably just makes sense to have a Google Calendar reminder that does this, and we pay someone to handle it the 2 times a year it needs to happen. Like, there are just sometimes where you draw pragmatic lines, and it's not necessarily the most pure or beautiful, but it's what, you know, lets you progress to the problems that are actually higher up on your list.
2: But I think in this context, someone might argue, well, I want to configure something this one-off one time, but I can't find it in Nix because they do things so differently. So what would you say to that argument?
1: I mean, I think it would really depend on the specifics. There probably are cases where NixOS makes it harder with particular workflows.
0: I'll give you an example. When I first started using Image, it was not packaged up for Nix, and so the only practical solution, really, unless I wanted to go off on an adventure, was just to use the Docker container. And then as time came along, and it got packaged up in Nix, and there's a module and all that, and I really liked what they did with it, I made the decision to transition from a Docker container to the native Nix installation. And I can kind of go back and forth like that as I like. And so I would say probably 65% of the software I run in my home lab is in a Docker container, and the rest is installed and managed by Nix. And I just sort of pick and choose based on, you know, the 30 minutes of Googling and reading that I do before I install the thing.
1: Right. You can kind of get a sense of, like, what options does this NixOS module have? How mature does it look like? Is it going to fit the use case I have in mind? And yeah, you can really productively, I think, mix and match containers and Nix. Heck, you can even, you know, run the database with Docker and run the service with Nix, or vice versa. I do think, maybe to Brent's point, there are things you can learn. And this might be different if you're talking like home manager and user stuff versus system stuff. More and more, I have seen NixOS modules adopting having an extra config parameter where you can just basically write out the raw config for the thing that you want.
0: Mm-hmm. Nice.
1: So between that and the basic pattern is usually, like, under var, there's going to be the state for each service. And a lot of those times, you know, if you're not managing declaratively the config via Nix, you can drop config files imperatively after the fact in there. It is state you have to keep track of, but that's the same with other
0: systems.
1: Yeah,
0: it's just like everything else.
1: Yeah,
0: it's just back to how you were.
1: But you're right. There are probably, to use escape hatches, you have to learn about and be able to figure out the escape hatches. So that can be difficult.
0: Before we wrap up, he does touch on kind of where he's going to go from here.
2: The author says, "What I learned from Nix is we should have good reproducible systems by now. We are past having to rely on the golden images or VMs, but this should be doable with standard or mature Linux tooling."
1: Yeah, I don't know about the last part, but I definitely agree. Reproducible systems should be, you know, something we continue progressing on. It should be a goal. It is achievable, and it has a lot of benefits.
2: The author continues here, "I could cobble some things together with Docker, Stow or Shamwa, Ansible, Flatpaks, but none of that would light a candle to the promise of Nix."
0: Yeah.
2: They continue, "For now, I will likely keep NixOS on some home servers. On more active workstations, I may switch to using the Nix Package Manager and Home Manager. Or maybe I'll just go back to the old days for a while before taking that red pill. It's going to hurt, but at least I'll get some work done."
0: You know, it's interesting because what's kind of implied in here is like the sort of, oh, I got to do it the right way. I might not do it the right way. I might just do it my way. I've never really been caught up on that with Nix. It's always felt like a set of tools to just do it the way I want to do it. I don't even consider it being too many options. It's just, this is what works for me.
1: I think it is worth pointing that out. For folks coming from maybe a standard, like, this is a best practices playbook and there's this one way to do it.
0: Yeah.
1: Nix isn't necessarily, I mean, some of it is, right? With the NixOS services and modules, it is, because you just kind of, they have a set of options, you can use them or not. But once you go outside of that, you are kind of handed a programming language designed to build packages and operating systems and some recipes to put them together, but it is on you after that. And that may not be everyone's cup of tea, which is okay.
0: You know, I wonder if the way to kind of dip your toes in with Nix is to start with a particular project, right? Don't move your whole desktop. Don't move your whole home lab. Set up a Nix system. And if it's a desktop you want to do, you know, just set a goal of trying Plasma on Nix. Or if it's you want to run Plex or Jellyfin, maybe just try a Nix box that just is doing that. And don't try to bite off, you know, this whole I'm going to do all of my work on this Nix desktop, or I'm going to have my entire infrastructure on this Nix server.
1: We didn't cover it, but the author talks a lot about development environments, which we've talked about on the show, can definitely be one of the trickier environments in Nix. The authors even use a DevEnd, which is one of the things we recommend for that, among a lot of great tools. But that's like, I use Nix on my personal laptop on KDE Neon for a long time before I switched to use a Nix OS on it as a daily driver. And I didn't even think about trying to use it in like a work context besides maybe adding a flake here or there to help myself with a very, you know, not a super complicated environment. And that's one area too where it's, you know, you can, like with Python, you can set it up where every single dependency in your, you know, that pip installs, Nix knows about and it does itself. Or you can just make a single virtual environment that Nix only knows about that. And you lose some of the reproducibility, you lose some of the fine-grained rebuilding, but it's simpler. Or you can just have Nix manage Python and activate a development shell, and then you just install stuff with pip normally. Figuring out how to choose between those different levels and which ones really matter for you when, I think, is very useful. It also makes me think, it's kind of like the same advice we give to people switching from Windows to Linux, right? Like, don't put Linux in the way, if you can avoid it, of causing you problems when you're trying to get work done. Let it, put it in situations where it has a chance to succeed, and you're not going to be fighting with it when you are in the right headspace and have the right time to get it done.
0: And this is where I wanted to punt to the audience for a second and have you boost in your thoughts on this, because kind of from where I'm sitting, it does very much echo my experience early in the industry. And check me on this, audience, if I'm right or wrong here, but when I first got into IT 20 years ago, I was constantly told we shouldn't be deploying Linux on these servers because the way we've always done things is on Windows. And we have these applications that do this specific thing. And your Linux box, while cheaper, doesn't exactly do it the way we've always done it. And you can accomplish the same end goal, but you don't accomplish it the same way. And there was so I cannot really convey to you in 2025 how much resistance that alone created in the adoption of Linux. And if I would have listened to those people, I would have ended up deploying Windows in all of those systems. And so to me, a lot of what it comes down to is workflow friction with Nix adoption. And when you bounce off it, if you bounced off it, please boost it and tell me if I'm right. It's because you had an expectation that the system should work one way, and it turns out you have to do it a different way, like our user ad example or other things like that. That's kind of my assessment of it. And that clip that Wes played really drove it home. It's what you're familiar with. I just like your thoughts on that and anything we've talked about in this segment to kind of check us, because we tried to steel man this as much as we could internally, but now it's your opportunity to kind of steel man it as well and send us your thoughts.
2: I think I have some closing words here too. I came to a new perspective recently, which is that I don't think NixOS is very distro hopper friendly. And I think we're used to being able to move to a new Linux for a weekend and try it out and have these fuzzy feelings of, you know, seeing new things and just being able to play with it for a bit and understand it quite well. But I don't think NixOS falls into that category, because you can certainly install it for the weekend, but you have to relearn a whole lot of things, and that just takes time. And expecting to have, you know, put the check mark beside your NixOS, it's going to take a lot more than a weekend, and I don't think you can learn it all in one go. It is a process. And if you go into it, you know, enjoying the journey, then I think you'll have more success.
0: Annual membership is available at jupiter.party, and if you sign up, you get 1 month for free.
1: What?
0: Yeah, we'll have a link in the show notes for the annual version for the Jupiter Party, and you get the special features for all the shows. You support all the shows. You don't have to pick a favorite child.
2: What?
0: You can love all of them. I know. 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
2: Well, we got a special boost here. Drew, our dear editor, sent in what is considered a manual boost, and directly to editor Drew.
0: He got his own boost? All right, that's great.
4: Coming in hot with the boost.
1: Yeah, a DevFree17Sentry 10K sats to say thanks for all the edits you do for Jupiter Broadcasting.
0: Adversaries knows. He knows. Drew makes it better.
2: That's really funny. Does. It kind of skirted all of our systems because it was straight to the heart.
0: Yeah, that's great. That's nice to see.
4: 4 score and 7 boosts to go.
0: And speaking of Adversary 17, they are our baller booster this week on sale for 38,768 sats. Hey, Rich Lobster! Woo, it's across 7 boosts.
5: Well, I'll be dipped.
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1: Nice.
0: That makes me feel better.
1: Yeah, definitely.
0: I'm still feeling resistant to the issue, but that does make me feel better. He says, if you ask me, a better solution to Passkey is Squirrel, created by Steve Gibson. Hmm. It uses a single master key that can deterministically create a key pair for each site based upon the domain.
1: Oh, neat.
0: That is. So it's
2: that
0: derived
2: makes so
0: from
2: much sense.
0: God, it does. It's such a clever protocol and system, but because it didn't come from a big tech company, it won't see the day of light. Squirrel is kind of like Nostr, but way before Nostr. I do wonder if Nostr will one day kind of provide a little bit of a public-private key pair system that kind of gets credibility by your social media account because it's from your public key. But Squirrel does sound really cool. That would be great. Regarding the article about Linux and why it isn't ready for the desktop, this was last week's episode. Has the person never looked at their Windows file system? I see DLLs all over the place.
1: Binary blobs.
0: Yeah. He says, sometimes the same runtime is installed from 3 different applications and it's all the same version. That's a great point. That is, most Linux users download and run software from the web without verifying it's malware free. Well, remove Linux from that statement, and you've just basically summed up 99% of all Windows users, too. Trust me, I work in corporate IT. Yeah. Yeah, I've been there, too. I could go on, but most issues presented in this article are applicable to Windows, too. Microsoft does not pay people to test. At least, it sure doesn't seem that way.
2: Ouch.
0: He says, we in the enterprise pay thousands to even use Windows legally, and we end up being the beta testers each month for these release updates.
2: Oh, man.
0: I purposely wait a month before installing the next Windows patch because of that. This article is just an opinion. Yeah, great breakdown. Yeah. Now, last week's episode, we tackled the Linux is not ready for the desktop, and then this week we decided to focus on Nix. And that's this recent round of criticism, and just bang these things out of the way for 2025. You know what I mean? Just clear out the decks.
1: FUD busted.
0: Yep, right off the top.
1: Ayo-hell-a-boosin with 38,000 sats.
6: Why you gotta put numbers and letters together? Why can't you just go f*** yourself?
1: Well, no message here, so just the sats.
0: Oh, appreciate the value. Thank you, sir.
1: But Zachilles boosts in with 29,036 sats.
2: I hate building PCs.
1: Hey, JB, I got a zip code boost for you.
0: Oh!
2: Nice.
0: Oh, did you bring the...
1: I did. It might be frozen, though. It's chilly here.
7: Yes, zip code is a better deal.
1: Now, since text editors are a common topic, I'd like to shout out Notepad Next, which I just discovered and is cross-platform. It's a re-implementation of Notepad++ from the Windows world. I love Notepad++, and I've been looking for a Linux replacement.
0: I have always been a little Notepad++ envious, I will admit. So that's good to know.
1: Quality editor, that is for sure. Okay, let me return to my map.
0: Now, I have a rough guess, but I could be wrong. Is it a postcode? I'm curious what your map says.
1: Yeah, I'm looking somewhere in South Carolina.
0: Yeah, me too. Okay. Yeah. Look at me.
2: What? Come on, guys.
1: Lexington County.
0: Okay.
1: Probably maybe some in Richland and Newbury.
0: Chapin. I don't know.
2: Do you say Japan?
1: Tell us. What do you think, Brent? Chapin, South Carolina.
0: I do love it when you include the town. You know? Please include town if you can. That is a lot of fun for us.
2: Well, Forward Humor sent in a boost across 3 boosts, actually, for a total of 9,444 sats.
8: Oh, my God. This drawer is filled with Fruit Loops.
2: First one here, Row of Duck, for a little fountain feedback. Hi, friends. I noticed the live stream in Fountain allows me to boost live, but does not stream sats live. Is that pretty normal? Thanks again for the great show and Happy New Year.
0: I'll ask them. I think that technically should be working, but I will ask them. There's probably a good chance they've already spotted this if you boosted us, but I'll double check.
2: The next boost here is a Docker question. Is current system builds with ZFS storage, do you all use the Overlay 2 driver or that ZFS driver?
0: Mm.
2: Or do you use a different file system for your containers? Any tips?
0: ZFS can make a fantastic file system for containers. So I just want to acknowledge that up front, because we're not anti-ZFS.
1: Yeah.
0: Yeah. But that said, I do not use it for my containers.
1: Yeah, and if we're talking the storage driver, then like I think, right, most of the time if you're doing ZFS, folks will at least be having data sets that they mount into containers,
0: yep,
1: right,
0: yep,
1: often.
0: Yep.
1: But you can also have it where Docker itself, yep, is provisioning things via hooks into ZFS, which can do stuff for volumes, but it can also then do stuff for storage of the container images itself. So it may depend too on like what pools and data sets you have available in the system and how much you care about that stuff and if you need and want the tools that ZFS offers or if you prefer to keep that, you know, just on the base.
0: And how good you are about cleaning up, because when I use that, I kind of made a
5: crust.
0: Yeah, that definitely ended up with some cruft.
1: It's probably better now, but in the past, this was a while ago, there was sometimes some limitations where like Docker would be better at fully cleaning up itself if it's using overlay 2 than if it had an issue with permissions or something on the ZFS side, and then maybe you'd have to go manually clean up some of the ZFS datasets. It's probably better now, but.
0: And he says in here too, like he's thinking specifically, image storage and then the rollback capabilities or snapshot capabilities there with ZFS.
1: But yeah, I mean, if you're just talking about the actual like application data, ZFS or some kind of copy on, right?
0: Yeah. And let us know what you end up with, because file storage for image is top of mind over here. User 479 comes in with a row of ducks. This is my vote to keep the tuxies. I think it gives us a good read on the direction of things and the way they are going.
2: I'll agree with that.
0: All right. I'm keeping track every episode. I'm putting another mark down.
1: I can see him looking for a pen, folks. It's true.
2: Yeah, but you've just resorted to that giant knife and you're just scratching into the wall? What's going on over there?
1: Well, look, we're out of pens.
0: Yeah. Next is blood. And if I cut myself, I won't be able to focus. So there's only one other person in the studio with me. Right
1: now. Oh, well, good. While you're doing that, the immunologist boosted in with 3,333 sats. To add one more, tuxies plus one.
0: Oh, okay.
1: I discovered quite some useful things to look into.
2: Nice.
0: Witcher 123 comes in with 3,930 sats.
9: Yeah, I got answers and I want some questions.
0: Listener since the mid-400s and a first-time booster. Hey! Woo! Congratulations. Thank you for taking the time. He says, I would like to say that, A, I would suggest one episode dedicated to gaming. We have not done a gaming episode
1: in a while.
0: Really long time. I predict at least 4 new Linux handhelds from major manufacturers in 2025. Well, Lenovo just announced one, so...
1: You're getting close.
0: You're already one closer. He says, also, if you multiply this boost by 10, you'll get a zip code from the Central European country from which where I come. Oh, Wes, guess what?
7: Yes, zip code is a better deal.
1: Oh, we got a deal this time. Okay, so let's see. We've got to do math first, everybody. We got 3930. You got to add a zero by multiplying by 10, right? So 39300. Looks like it's a valid postcode in Hungary.
0: Ah, that's awesome.
1: Yeah.
10: Let's see. Boost!
2: I'm always hungry.
1: That's why we keep you locked away in the freezer up there.
0: Thank you, Witcher, and thank you for taking the time to get the boost going and all of that.
1: Oh, maybe it's Turkey? Okay, I'm getting mixed results from this map here.
0: Uh-oh.
1: I got to do a little more. I'll come back to you. Let me double-check my results.
2: Well, Nord boosted in 15,000 sats.
11: Danger zone.
2: Albie only found a route for my previous boost to Brent. Well, thank you. Anyways, let's try again then. Hope Linus from LTT will make Brent's YouTuber prediction come true.
5: Danger zone.
0: Good one. I'd love to see it. And good job routing, Brent. Good job. Proud of you. The Lightning Network apparently did not shine upon Brent, or Wes and I. However, this came from my note, so the route must have at least worked to my note, because we see right in there that it came from my note.
2: The Moose Network seems to be working perfectly fine, so I don't
0: see it always is. It always is. That's true. That's very true. All right, well, True Grits is here with a Jar Jar boost.
12: You're supposed!
0: 5,000 sats. I agree with keeping the tuxies. Wow. All right. Okay.
2: Strong signal.
0: Even if you don't make it a multi-network ordeal, at least it could be mentioned on the Other Network podcast to get the voter count up. I remember in previous years I heard it mentioned on the Ask Noah show. Also, maybe split and set aside for giving the winning projects or something. Ooh, that's interesting. Ooh. So let me back up a little bit. What True Grits is talking about is there's a scenario that we're kind of down to clown about, which would be kind of a cross-podcast version of the Tuxies. We don't have any details or any plans or any specifics yet, but maybe something that goes a bit beyond just Linux Unplugged, so it reflects multiple audiences, and they would also be involved in helping, you know, come up with the topics and some of that and all that. It's a lot we'd have to work out, so it's all kind of in the, you know, be nice to do stage right now, but we got some time to figure it out.
1: Okay, update. I'm now going, my now new guess, final guess is Spain. Let's go 39300 is a city located in, let's see here, Torrelavega.
0: Hello, Torrelavega, Spain. That's exciting.
1: Tell me if I got anywhere close, please.
0: Oh, I think Freak here has a prediction.
1: Ooh, let's find out. Freak KVH boosts in with 8,472 sats.
10: Well, let's hear it, good buddy.
1: Ubuntu Declarative Donkey. That's a great name. They got to do it with a name like that.
0: Right?
2: I mean, that's a perfect episode name, really. Go on.
0: God. Well, and I just feel like, wouldn't Ubuntu just blow everybody's socks off if they came out with like a declarative version of Ubuntu and they called it Declarative Donkey or something like that? Everybody would love that.
1: So good.
2: Well, Chris, you've got some sneaky inside info that the folks over there do love declarative systems like Nixos.
0: That's true. Gene Bean comes in with 9,912 sats.
12: Did you buy that from a certified vendor?
0: Question for the audience. Anyone want to gather for LUP 600 and a watch party in, how do you suppose you say that?
2: Ghent,
0: Belgium? It's the night before configuration management camp starts, and I'll be there for the conference. If so, hit up Gene Bean in the Matrix.
1: Oh, cool.
0: Awesome.
2: Gene the Traveler.
0: Really? I tried the Zen kernel on Nix 2411 with Plasma 6, but I had to revert back due to the same lockups that Chris had when he went full RT. Oh, interesting. So you went even kind of semi-RT, and he still had problems.
1: Huh.
0: I have not.
1: No, the Zen's been rock solid.
0: Not
1: for me
0: a
1: too.
0: Single lockup. Back to totally reliable. So I'm sorry to hear that, Gene. He says, I'd love to learn more about the Meshtastic gate monitoring setup. If the booster is willing to write maybe something up as long as a blog post, I'd happily send them a boost and thanks. And also, please do add transcripts. Notes.jupiterbroadcasting.com would be much more useful. Stay tuned on that, Gene. Stay tuned. This Meshtastic gate monitoring, I don't know. I can't remember which booster sent that in, but if you wanted to follow up with Gene, I'd love to know too. So make it public because gates, presence monitoring, like, you know, like motion sensors and soil monitors, I would love to get on Meshtastic. I think that could be really awesome. And I got a node at the top of a shed, so the whole yard would be covered, I would think. So it could be really way to go.
1: Exception comes in with a row of ducks. Using Linux on my laptop since 2006.
0: Yeah, buddy.
1: External displays with lid closed has always been a problem.
0: Can confirm.
1: Just got a new Dell with Ubuntu 2204 pre-built in. It was fine initially, but started to act out after a recent update. We Linux people need to get that right.
0: Man, nothing stinks more than when the laptop's working and then the updates come down and there's like a regression in the video driver or something like that. Or I wonder if he got updated to Wayland or, you know. Huh. If you figure it out, let us know. Maybe others have run into that exception.
1: Yeah, it is especially rough if you get a new rig that has an outdated LTS and you just go to the new LTS. That's already a big change right out of the gate.
0: Yes. Yeah, if it comes with an image, it's already a little old too. You're just primed for it.
2: Well, we have a report of extra problems here by Tabby Dog with a Spaceballs boost, 1, 2, 3, 4, 5 Satoshis.
13: So the combination is 1, 2, 3, 4, 5.
2: I recently started experiencing network issues in my Docker stack. Being that it has been around since the beginning of my home lab about 5 years ago, it was a giant mess. So I decided to learn something new. Kubernetes to the rescue, and holy smokes, am I the only one that found it extremely difficult to learn? I still have not quite figured out persistent volumes and persistent volume claims, but I did manage to get Olivetin running in high availability with two replicas and a load balancer.
0: Hey!
2: Thank you for the show.
0: All right!
1: That is no small achievement. Nicely done.
0: Tabby, I wonder if you agree with me. It's like part of it's just the language is so thick, so you're reading like a half of a web page before you even really start to get to the nuts and bolts of what you're trying to figure out.
1: Well, and it's also, right, a lot of these systems are built for scale and also to work for diverse use cases at different companies and stuff. So there's a lot of abstractions that you have to be able to figure out and understand the full abstraction before you can actually do the concrete case for whatever one you particularly have. Olivetin gives safe and simple access to predefined shell commands from a web interface. Neat.
0: Super nice. Neat.
1: Yeah,
0: all right.
1: Little
0: olive
1: command
0: runner.
2: I like olives.
0: Yeah. I need an olive right now. Thanks, Debbie. Nice to hear from you. Sohang is here with a row of ducks. That's 2,222 sats. And he writes, regarding Linux is only as good as its web client, have these people ever heard of our Lord and Savior, GNU Emacs?
10: Good point.
1: Yep, fair.
10: Got him.
1: Fair.
0: Got him right there.
1: Podbun follows on with another row of ducks. We could have an episode for Linux-based roasts or roasts of Linux. Gather everyone's roasts and have you guys say them, or have people join the mumble room and say their own roasts.
0: It could be cathartic to kind of get it out,
1: it
0: right?
1: It probably could, yeah.
2: Yeah, that's so nice.
1: All your gripes, the things that, you know, the thorns in your side.
0: Isn't that every week, though, really?
1: The petty takes, yeah.
2: That's yeah. Every show that we do.
0: Yeah. That's a great suggestion, though. Thank you.
2: A Rotted Mood did send in 9,001 Satoshis.
14: It's over 9,000!
2: All that just to say, getting caught up in old shows.
0: Ah, nice to hear from you. Oh, he's at 584, Captain Meshtastic and the Solar Cowboy. Well, welcome to the Meshtastic era of the show. Glad you're getting caught up, Rotted Mood. It's good to hear from you.
2: Solar Cowboy is PJ.
0: So
2: right?
0: Good. Yeah, that's PJ. Pink Snake's here with a Jar Jar boost. That's 5,000 sats.
10: You're supposed.
0: Testing out Breeze, which is Breez, a great way to boost the show without having to switch podcast apps. And it is a lightning note in your pocket. Thank you, Pink Snake. Appreciate it.
1: Your test was successful. Autobrain comes in with 12,345 sats.
15: Yes, that's amazing. I've got the same combination on my luggage.
1: Thoughts on the Tuxies. Instead of doing a people's choice, maybe survey Linux podcasters and reporters. Maybe this would be less work and an opportunity for cross-promotion. And then here's some topic ideas for shows. Maybe Linux workflows for graphics, illustration, and presentation. And maybe a show related to writing tools. Or a show on educational tools. Thanks for the great content.
0: You know, I'm kind of vibing with some of what Otterbrain's putting here as far as, like, you know, working with some other folks and stuff like that.
1: I have some deep value in this one.
0: Thanks, Otterbrain.
2: That Otter's got brain.
0: Yeah. Oh, that's it.
1: That was our last boost.
0: All right. Well, thank you, everybody, for boosting. We do have the 2,000 sat cutoff for time. We keep all of them, though, and we read them, and we save them in our doc for posterity.
1: Yeah, we got some test boosts. We got some folks working out, moving to Albie. We appreciate all you're doing.
0: Also, we see you streamers out there that stream them sats to us. We appreciate you. We had 57 of you participate in the sat streaming, and collectively, you helped the show stack 118,027 sats. So when we bring it all together, episode 598 managed to stack 329,601 sats. Not bad at all. Now you want to get in on the fun. There's a few ways to do it, including you can get Strike to get access to sats, or there's so many different ways, really. Bitcoin Well is one that I've been recommending, and we have an affiliate there at bitcoinwell.com/Jupiter. And the nice thing that they do is once you get all your account stuff hooked up, you buy and it sends directly to your Bitcoin wallet.
1: Why aren't they all like that?
0: Isn't that great? So you don't even keep the sats on their infrastructure. So that's another great way. Strike and Bitcoin Well are available in the U.S. and Canada, and Strike's available in 110 countries. And then you just need an app to send them, something like Breeze, Breez, or Fountain.fm. And that's amongst many options, which you can find at podcastapps.com. And then if you just want to put your support on autopilot and know the show's going to be taken care of, it's linuxunplugged.com/membership. Thank you to all our members as well. We appreciate you. Now, we have a smattering of picks. Could have been the whole episode, really. But let's start with this really handy tool that you found, Brent, and I guess it's just called ISD, which helps you simplify systemd management.
2: Yeah, I think I'm going with iced. I like the iced baby,
0: sure.
2: You know,
0: ooh.
2: That kind of feeling.
0: Yeah.
2: And this really seemed attractive to me because I'm not that well versed in systemd management. And this is a little TUI that offers some fuzzy searching for units, some auto refreshing previews, smart sudo handling, and all sorts of customizable interface and power user stuff. And I thought, geez, I've been sort of leaning heavily towards things like lazy Git and lazy Docker and Btop these days just because I'm lazy. And this fits right in there to allow me to do some stuff that otherwise I just wouldn't.
1: Yeah, this looks nice. Well, this is a Nix episode, so one of the things that came to my mind is if you're using the setup that converts like compose files into Podman and Systemd units that all work together with the fuzzy searching and stuff. They all have like common unit names. This could be a great way to manage those.
0: And it just looks good.
1: It does look good.
0: It's a terminal user interface that looks good. And when you nail that, you got me. So nice find, Brent.
1: And it even has a flake in there, although it's not yet in Nix packages proper.
2: Ooh, well, a little bird told me last night that he's working on a flake to get this going, and that's our dear Alex, so maybe we'll get that this week.
0: Oh, cool. Well, let us know. Okay, so the next two, kind of an interesting story. I think, did we both find Planify this week and begin using it for our task management?
2: When you say both, who do you mean? Because I was certainly looking at it independently.
0: Yeah, you, yeah.
2: Oh, that's
0: yeah,
2: me. Yeah. You know, Chris, you and I are on this to-do management journey for the last little while. I think maybe we both adopted it as a theme. And I was looking for something nice and simple that would play really nicely with the Linux desktop, and I found Planify. And it has Todoist support, Nextcloud syncing support. It's designed for GNOME, but it seems to work wonderfully on Plasma as well.
0: Can confirm.
2: And I'm curious if either of you gave this a shot, because I spent a little bit of time with it.
0: Yeah, so I've been really looking, you know, my holy grail is, oh, I'm out and about and I remember something and I add a reminder on my phone. And then the next day or later that afternoon or whatever it might be, I'm down at my computer. I'm sitting at my computer and I just want to pull up the list of things I need to do. I don't want to go to my phone. I want it on my computer. And then I want to check them off on my computer. Planify nails that because we use a mix of Todoist and Nextcloud. So it's really nice that Planify supports both of those things. And it's a good-looking application at the same time. And it has, you know, support for all the stuff you might expect, like reoccurring due dates and reminders. So it works really well for me. So that's Planify.
2: Yeah, I did give it a shot. I will say I ended up off of it after a couple days.
0: Oh, yeah.
2: Maybe that wasn't your experience. And the reason is, I think, a personal one. It was a little too simple for me, it turns out. I thought I was looking for something simple, and there were a couple things that just got in the way for me. I was looking for something that would allow me to just do things really quickly without the interface getting in the way and things like that. But I found actually a couple bugs. You know how I do that, and it's gets annoying. But also just it turned out that some of the design decisions didn't work for me. So your mileage may vary. It is really beautiful. I agree with all of that. And I think it would really work for someone. Chris, I thought of you instantly when I saw this, and I'm glad you're giving it a try. That said, it did lead me to going back to a productivity system that, well, I talked about quite a few episodes ago, Linux Unplugged 5.5.3, which is called portably predictable productivity, if you will. And I used this for like 6 months every single day, and I just stopped for some reason. I think I was doing a lot of travel and that broke up my routines. But Planify allowed me to kind of get back into the motions and realize, hey, that tool I was using, Super Productivity, actually does everything I need it to. So I jumped right back into Super Productivity. But you found some news this week, I think, Chris.
0: Well, it sounds like, you know, they've been working on the Linux version and getting things in top shape. And so the developer reached out to us and just said, hey, you know, I've been polishing up features and the Linux version has just really gotten into a great place. And if you guys want to take a look at it again and mention on the show, I'd really love it. And we did. It's MIT licensed, too, so it's free. And the developer says it'll always be open source. It's got every integration you could think of: Jira, GitHub, GitLab, GitT, CalDAV integration, WebDAV integration, Dropbox integration. I mean, you get my point, right?
2: Ooh.
0: Yeah. So this, to me, does feel like a power user's productivity tool. And I could, you could almost have a system in here, too, because there's time tracking, you have time boxing.
1: Oh, that is nice.
0: Yeah. Yeah. So I'm curious.
1: Especially if you're doing a small business or something.
0: Maybe. What Planify didn't do that this is doing for you, Brent?
2: Well, one thing specifically was keyboard input of tasks. I realized using Planify, which is a little mouse heavy, that I actually often do want to use my keyboard to do most of the input. And so Planify is a little more click around than enter things. And a popular use case is to allow you to define many, many, many things like Todoist is like this, I believe. Define tags and projects and stuff all in the text line. And Super Productivity allows you to do that. And I realized going to Planify that I was really missing that. And I didn't realize that that was such an important feature for me when I was looking at Planify. But turns out you learn things about yourself when you try software.
0: especially to-do apps. It's something about to-do apps.
2: It's such a personal thing.
0: Yeah, maybe there's another great one out there that works on Linux desktop and syncs to mobile.
1: I mean, is this also why To-Do MVC is the classic front-end demo for frameworks?
0: I always hear about To-Do.txt. I always hear that, too. Like, oh,

0: Is it going to be a different bat channel?
1: Right. So we've been experimenting with a little bit earlier in the morning. We're doing 10 a.m. Pacific, which is what, 1 p.m. Eastern? Am I doing that math right?
0: Yeah, I believe you are.
1: And I think that's 6 p.m. UTC. 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Maybe. Do you want to try it again next week?
0: Let's do it.
1: Okay. Brent, you agree we try the earlier live time next week?
2: Yeah, I do agree.
1: Okay. 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
1: Remember, we want your feedback. Help us steel man the other side of the Knicks argument. And if you think maybe it really does come down to just workflow expectations, I'd love to hear your thoughts. 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Oh my goodness.
0: Getting close.
1: 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Thank you so much for joining us. And we'll see you right back here next Tuesday. As

0: Hello, friends, and welcome back to your weekly Linux talk show. My name is Chris.
1: My name is Wes.
2: And my name is Brent.
0: Hello, gentlemen. Well, coming up on this week's episode, how fast could you build a web server and get it online from an absolutely bare-bones, minimal Linux install? Well, we're going to find out this week, but there is just one big catch. We're going to use a distribution that will self-destruct when you make a single typo. 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
4: Hello. Good evening, guys. Hey, Wes.
3: Aloha.
2: Hello.
3: Hello.
2: That's a showing.
0: It's great, isn't it? It's
1: impressive.
0: It's really nice. Thank you, everybody, for being here. Our Mumble Room is open during the live show, which is at noon Pacific, 3 p.m. Eastern, jupiterbroadcasting.com/calendar for your local time zone. So we're all back and together. It's only been a few hours since we were hanging out. We were at the Boston Harbor in Olympia, Washington. Yes, it's the Boston Harbor in Olympia, Washington. But a gem of a place, a real local gem. Local listener Olympia Mike suggested the venue to us and said it's one of his like favorite like unknown little venues. That wasn't totally unknown, but
1: no.
0: It was enough room for sure. And right down on the water, on what has so far been our most beautiful day in the Pacific Northwest this year.
1: Timing couldn't have been better, really.
0: We haven't had a day this nice since last summer. It's 78 degrees, clear skies, and we were on a covered deck on the water. Just what a location, right? And then 30 feet away, brews on tap, brews in can, and, you know, your standard snack-type foods like your fish and chips and your burgers and whatnot.
1: Ice cream cones.
2: Lots of four-leggeds running around, too, I noticed.
0: And the doggos were welcome,
2: too. The beach and the mountains and the view.

0: in the view.
1: Yeah, and the Olympics were in the distance.
0: Sailboats, like, yeah. I don't think you could have like designed a better location.
2: One of our more scenic meetups to date.
1: Definitely. I would do this location again. We must have had more than 30-ish. We had 32 on the meetup, but at one point we basically took over the whole deck. I tell you, it was a lot of fun, was being in line, chatting with folks, you know, getting a beer, getting some fish and chips, and just having Levi, my dog, run by. Like, hey, that's my dog. Just running by. That's so great. You know, because it's just a super dog friendly place and the owner's dogs are there doing the same thing. And some listeners brought their dogs, which is great. It's now the second time I've got to meet some of these dogs, which is so funny.
0: Yeah, I know. We're like just a big family now.
2: Human friends, animal friends.
1: So on our way down to Olympia, Brent Hedia and myself went down pretty early in the morning. And before we got to the meetup, we met up with Olympia Mike for his birthday. And we got some pizza at Vic's Pizzeria. And Brent said that he got one of his best pizzas of all time.
0: Well, I didn't say all time. I said this year.
1: Well, okay.
0: Pretty high on the all time ranking. I put it there.
1: Wow. I mean, what are you calling? You got a list?
0: Next
2: episode, produce that list.
0: I mean, I added the pizzeria to my Olympia list, which I created on the spot because I didn't have an Olympia list. But now I do. I see. That's the important stuff in life.
2: Vix is putting Olympia on the map.
0: Yeah, at least on my map.
1: Yeah. Made him create a note. That's a big deal, right? So we got there and got some pizza in our system. We drove around to show Brent the Capitol, had to show him the fancy buildings.
2: Oh, excellent.
1: You know, give him a real sense.
2: I'm sad I missed that.
1: Some Washington flavor.
0: Listener Mike also toured me around and I got to spot his new property, which is actually really close to the venue that we were at and right near the water. And
2: I see the game he's playing.
0: Uh-huh. Maybe a future Lady Jupe's parking spot, too.
1: They're building this, you know, piece of property up from scratch, right near down the water. Beautiful little place for him and his family when they get all done. It's going to be really special. It's pretty neat. Yeah, I got to just hook my peepers on it for like a few seconds as we drove by, but I took a lot of it in. I am good at scanning like parking and camping spots. That's like, so I just take the whole thing in and I analyze it, you know, really hook my peepers into it and then just process it. So that was nice though. It was nice to do all that. And when we got to the meetup, it was perfect. People started showing up right away. We even got there a little early and people start showing up. Just getting to reconnect with some people that we met at the last meetup. It was great to chat with listener Paul. He and I are scheming for some really tasty pulled pork tacos at Linux Fest Northwest.
2: I like these plans.
1: Yeah, and this thing's like 300 pounds. He's going to bring his big green egg.
0: Wow.
1: The night before. And I'm going to bring Jupes up there to act as like, you know, operational support. And we're going to get this pork cooking. So by the time people show up on Saturday, it has been slow cooked and ready to go.
0: I love how like neither of us have put our talks into Linux Festival Quest yet, but we've got the food figured out.
2: Priorities, Brent.
1: I'm still planning food plans. It's all good. It's great. So that's really nice. It was nice to catch up with folks like that. Another one, you know, it was so many people to talk with, but, just a personal, really kind of incredible standout moment was privately for a couple of weeks, we've been expanding our garden at home. And recently I came to the realization that based on the way we water now, which is, you know, you stand out there with the hose and you water stuff.
2: Right.
1: We could be looking at hundreds of dollars a month in water bills because I decided to put a little gallon meter on the hose.
2: Mm-hmm.
1: And I went and watered the garden and it was like 30 gallons of water in like 5 or 10 minutes. I just thought, wow, when we multiply this, this is going to get ridiculous.
0: I think you also didn't consider how much time.
1: Yeah. Yeah. Yeah. I don't mind doing a little bit out in the morning or something, but yeah.
2: So you're not, so you, okay, you've got, we know about JB, of course, but you're also running a small car repair business.
1: Yeah, right.
2: And I guess a farm.
1: I'm just repairing our stuff, the JB crew stuff.
2: The fleet.
1: Yeah, the fleet, basically. The farm thing is just an opportunity that came up because some family land was available. And they were like, well, we're not going to sell it if you want a farm on it. And it's connected to the piece of property that we're on now. So it's just right there.
2: Okay, yeah, that's hard to turn down.
1: Yeah. And so I got so caught up in the opportunity that I didn't even think about the watering aspect of it. And so then I started thinking, well, maybe I could build like something that's home assistant controlled. So if anybody has any working like water sensors for dryness of the soil and smart things that turn the faucet on and off, please let me know. Cause I do want to build out some sort of automated system that I can track with home assistant. The listener Dominic and his brother own a business called the Sprinkler Geeks.
2: No way.
1: And I chatted with him, and I knew about his business, but it just wasn't at the forefront of my mind. I chatted with him at the meetup we had for LUP 500, and he showed up for the spring meetup, and we just started getting into it right away because he's, you know, what an opportunity to have somebody who's a wealth of knowledge on the subject. And he started giving me ideas for something I've been quietly freaking out about because I thought our garden plans were doomed. I thought, you know, well, we had all these big plans and they're dead on arrival, essentially. Like some other great value for value legends in our community out there, Dominic has offered to come up to Jupes this Friday, this coming Friday, and help us figure out and deploy a water-saving irrigation system. Just like amazing. And Brent and I are going to be there. We're going to cook up a storm.
0: Yeah, he's a vegetarian, I believe, maybe even a vegan. And I think we're going to take over the grill.
1: It's your wheelhouse. So he's going to be taken care of. I know that.
2: Ooh.
1: Oh, unbelievable kind of value for value opportunity, because it's not like it's not even something you could really pay for. I couldn't. You know, it's a huge relief. It was like this huge weight had been lifted. Like, oh, we're not going to have to cancel all these plans.
2: Right.
0: You know, I just get reminded every single meetup, no matter if it's on this continent or that other one I was on recently, that we have listeners who are experts in all sorts of things. And I'm always amazed at every meetup to learn what people are really passionate about. And sometimes they even have the opportunity to help us out with some of these things. It's great. Thank you, everyone.
1: Wes, you ended up giving Sir Lurks-a-Lot a ride home. It was pretty cool. A frequent booster here on the show, community member, and he made the long journey to make the meetup. And he just kind of just put faith in the community that he would be able to get to the meetup and make it home. That's pretty cool. And he hung out with us, stuck around till the very end. And so as we're packing up, we're like, well, okay, we got to get you home now. And Wes's like, I'll do it.
2: Yeah, of course. I mean, you make a kind of journey like that. That's the least we can do.
1: Yeah, it was pretty neat to see everybody. There's so many people really to mention, but I thought maybe we'd zoom out. And I think you guys probably noticed some of these trends that I noted in the doc. There's NixOS t-shirts there.
0: Oh, yeah.
1: And even more so, a lot of NixOS talk. A lot of people talking about Nix now. Also, did you guys notice that, like, if it wasn't Nix, it was pretty much like Pop or Debian was another, like, super common one?
2: I don't know that I heard too much Debian myself, but Pop for sure floating around.
1: Yeah, I heard a lot of Pop for friends and family and Debian for myself, if not something else.
2: But,
1: and some Arch. And people say it defensively now, like, oh, I know, I'm still using Arch.
0: Yeah.
1: Like, wow.
0: I know. I was surprised.
1: Yeah.
0: It's crazy how at these meetups we can, like, take the temperature of the Linux and enthusiasts and see what it's like out there.
1: You know, also, I have to give a shout out to a few individuals who are just really brutally honest with me that they had to get over really crippling social anxiety to make it to the trip. And they made it to the meetup. They did it. You know, they conquered that.
2: It was wonderful to have them.
1: One individual, I won't share their name, but I thought it was a really touching story. They shared with me that they almost met us at Linux Fest one year. And they went out to lunch where we were all headed because we kind of announced it ahead of time, and went back to go get their wallet because they didn't take cards there. And we all showed up as that individual was leaving. And when they got in their car, they couldn't get the courage to go back in and say hi to us again.
0: No way.
1: And so I think they kind of regretted it for years because it's been a few years. And so they made it good on this meetup and showed up.
0: Oh, cool.
1: That got over that, which is not an easy thing to do, because I think if I was on their side, I would have a hard time doing that. So,
2: I mean, yeah, it can be super scary. A bunch of people you've never met before. You don't really know anything about them. But I know I've been consistently surprised both how welcoming and friendly the JB audience is in general, and just how quick having that common, I mean, the show content, Linux, open source, you'll find something to talk about pretty quick.
1: 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I mean, it's really nice when you get stuck. 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And, you know, I think I glossed over the performance thing, but it's worth underscoring. We wouldn't be deploying everything we've built since we've gone independent if it didn't perform fantastic on Linode. And run our primary website, our distribution, back-end infrastructure, the show publishing process, it all goes through Linode and our community support infrastructure as well. They have 11 data centers online today, with another dozen coming online this year. And across all of Linode's data centers, you can take advantage of great features like S3 compatible object storage, a cloud firewall that stops the traffic from getting to your rig, Kubernetes support across all of it, and more. In fact, speaking of Kubernetes, you guys, if you're still trying to wrap your noodle around containers and Kubernetes, and every time you get into it, it's just so laden with jargon, it just overwhelms you, I'm going to put a link in the show notes to an explanation of containers and Kubernetes for a non-technical person. 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
0: Well, not only did we do a meetup, but we also did a bit of a challenge this time at the meetup. And this is a bit of an experience that we wanted to try. I think a few days before the meetup, we weren't sure if this was going to work.
1: I think a few minutes before we did it, we weren't sure if it was going
0: to
1: work.
0: Wes hustled to get it all up and running. And Chris, you hustled to, like, I don't know, figure out how it was going to work. And
1: hey, I sacrificed my personal laptops for this. So.
0: Laptops, several.
1: Yes.
0: It's true.
1: But Wes had to pay the ultimate price, quite literally, because there was no cell signal that we could use and we needed internet connection. So Wes, even though he probably has an account, had to buy like the day's worth of Xfinity Wi-Fi access.
2: Hey, I've got the whole month now, so.
1: Okay. So we could tether off his phone to complete the challenge.
2: Which, I mean, hey, props to Giraffine OS and easy tethering, and it all worked.
0: Many wins.
1: Yeah, good point. Good old Giraffine pulling through. So this is a particularly great and fun kind of challenge, but we do want to make a disclaimer before we get into it that we're not insensitive about this particular topic. It is a tricky one to talk about because it involves using the term suicide a lot, because the distribution we're talking about today is Suicide Linux, and it is designed to be pretty brutal. And the reason it's called that, besides to get attention, is because when you make any mistakes at all, the entire system RMRFs itself and completely self-implodes. And so it just essentially goes kamikaze when you make a mistake. And you can go find Suicide Linux in the show notes. We'll have a link to the distro itself, or you can use the tool we were using for this challenge, which puts it inside a Docker container. So I brought my Dev1 and my ThinkPad X1 with Docker set up, and inside there, we spun up the Suicide Linux container. And Wes, you kind of looked around at like the viability of this. I think you kind of got an idea of the basic setup there. So did we do anything to the base Suicide Linux image, or was it completely stock?
2: No, just stock. All we did was set up a little quick script to launch it and forward a port. So we just had a standardized setup, and it'd be easy for when a contestant did, eventually break everything, you could just start from the beginning again.
1: And we laid a few ground rules out. We said, okay, you can blow your system up as many times as you want. The goal is to be the first person to get the Jupiter Broadcasting Hugo website built and running locally inside the container, inside that self-destructing container. Whoever gets our Hugo site up and running first wins 100,000 Satoshis. They get basically a baller boost. And we asked for some volunteers, and two brave souls stepped up. Olympia Mike, who helped organize this, and it was his birthday, and listener Sean. And we set them off and got them started to kind of help them feel out things. We gave them a little tour of everything, gave them a little bit of the outline of the rules, and then we began.
3: For Mike and Sean, here they go! Let's do this! All right, boys, good luck. There's no rules other than just get there first, so.
4: Can we break your computer?
3: That's don't one rule. Do not wreck my local install, okay, dude. Okay. That's my personal laptop, bro. Both of them. But otherwise, outside of that, go crazy. All right. Are you ready, Brent? In three, in two, begin!
4: Suicide Linux installed. Okay. I love that it says warning, Suicide Linux installed.
1: And of course, like, you know, Mike and Sean got down to it immediately because whoever wins gets 100,000 sats. And listener Sean gets bit by the Suicide Linux first.
4: The system is weird. I can't even LS on root.
5: What?
4: Like on like slash. I don't know where I'm supposed to be.
6: You, if LS is failing, you may have triggered suicide.
4: Oh, already?
6: Because it will just silently RMRF everything.
4: Okay, the very first command I typed is Docker PS-A to see if I had Docker and Docker enabled. So actually everything after that, that's why nothing has worked so far. I've been screwed from the beginning.
7: Okay. So Wes, how does he get a fresh system though?
4: I just need to go out and back in.
6: Yes, just control D, exit, whatever, and then rerun go.sh.
4: Okay. Yep. Try number two. Docker is not installed.
7: Chris, you're dying over here.
8: Oh, this is so great. I love the destructive aspect of this. This makes it so much fun.
1: One of my favorite parts was it's not always immediately obvious when it's self-destructed. So sometimes they're working in, you know, futility there for a bit. And so Wes created this little go.sh, but it's a bare min Linux environment.
7: Wes, how are they doing? I saw you poking over some shoulders there.
6: Well, it's a really barren environment, so a lot of the tools you think you have, you don't actually have.
7: Oh, really? I didn't realize that. And you tested this. Is this actually possible?
6: Oh, it's possible, all right. It's just annoyingly difficult.
1: So what is in this? It's a Debian Bullseye?
2: Yeah, it's actually pretty standard. It's a Debian Bullseye Docker image with a modified Bash RC setup so that if, you know, that's what implements the logic that if you make a mistake, it kind of silently does an RMRF no preserve root in the background. I was toying with the idea of making it a little more verbose so you'd see all the files it's deleting scrolling past your system, which is a bit more dramatic. But I kind of like the way that it ended up where you had to be paying attention to notice that you actually borked things.
1: Yeah. Yeah, it could be a bit. That was really funny. And you could see, like, the pressure starts to build for these guys because if you lose a system, you have to start all over again. And just like that on the back of your mind while you're trying to, like, basically get Nginx and Hugo going and all of that, it provided some serious pressure.
9: Okay. Do I just pull this down wherever, or do I need to go home? I feel like I'm going to screw up if I just go, no!
3: Oh, no! I blew it up! Oh, that was terrible! I mistyped clear! Oh, no! That's the worst mistake ever!
6: That's pretty great.
1: What was a lot of fun about this is we probably couldn't have picked two better contestants because Olympia Mike went off on the path of get this Debian system up and going, install things the traditional way, use the local tooling, and Sean went the route of completely put all that to the side and build a Nix system and get all of this up and going with Nix as fast as possible inside Debian. Two totally different routes. And so Sean, a lot of his work was like a ton of investment up front and then deploy. And in theory, he'd be there.
4: Huzzah.
7: What's going on over here?
4: I am simultaneously installing Nix and looking for Hugo. Oh, there's no Hugo anywhere in the Nix packages.
10: We're doing it.
4: That's not true. It's right here. But there's no options here. But I have the derivation, so I'm just going to, like, figure it out myself.
7: Do you feel like the pressure of being here slows you down?
4: I'm, like, a really anti-competitive person, so I, like, kind of like not winning, which is not exactly true, but not exactly false. I don't know. I'm sorry.
1: So then we checked in with listener Mike to see how the traditional route was going.
7: Mike, what's with this look on your face?
9: Well, I have updated Debian, I have installed Hugo, and I have cloned jupiterbroadcasting.com from Git down to the home directory here.
7: Tread lightly, my friend.
9: All right. But this is where I don't want to mess this up now. I got to make sure to make sure to dot my I's and cross my T's here.
7: There are instructions.
9: I know. I'm reading. I'm doing something terrible. I'm reading the documentation. I've never done this before. I've never read documentation, so this is really hard.
7: Maybe I should leave you to it.
1: Olympia Mike decides, I don't want to make a mistake. It's time to phone a friend.
7: Mike is using his phone to do research. with the laptop because he's afraid to use the laptop.
9: I am afraid to use the laptop. I'm asking ChatGPT right now on my phone. Okay.
5: Okay, then suicide.
9: Docker dash dash version. No! No! ChatGPT, why would you do that to me? I thought we were good.
1: And that may have proved to be a fatal mistake, because while listener Mike, Olympia Mike, was recovering from the ChatGPT-inspired air...
2: That's a ChatGPT to
1: right,
2: you?
1: Thank you. I don't want to get that wrong. That's embarrassing. From the ChatGPT-inspired bad advice air, well, Sean managed to swoop in at the last moment.
6: It does take a minute to build on these laptops from, you know, the full thing.
4: Web server is available at localhost 1313.
7: Oh, it feels like you might be close.
4: The connection was reset.
5: Uh-oh. The container.
4: Oh, yeah, right. This is in a container, so I need to...
6: If you pop over to the... if you alt tab, there should be a Firefox already open. Oh, yeah, you may need the right... dash dash bind might be your friend.
4: Okay. Does it work? It's loading. Hey!
5: Oh! We got it, dude!
4: Jeez.
5: Well done, Sean.
4: That was,
7: Sean, well done.
4: That was way more difficult than I thought it would be.
6: Now, Sean, could you summarize for us what path eventually worked for you?
4: Yeah, so I had tried the deb file from the Hugo install GitHub, and that took forever for some reason, and so I abandoned that. I went to install Hugo directly from the Debian repos, and then that seemed to work until I tried to run it, and I was getting obscure errors, at which point I found that the version of Hugo was too old. So then I went back, and Chris had said something earlier around something along the lines of, you know, it's just a binary. It's just a binary. I'm like, what do you mean it's just a binary? Like, so, like, where's this binary? I'm like, oh, there's also a tar.gz. So that means there must be a single binary I can just take and move around, put it in a user local bin, right? So I downloaded that, made sure to carefully type in the tar command off of Google to not mess that up, because I always get it wrong every single time. Somehow I still don't have that memorized after 20 plus years. Ran that, and I still got errors. Which I eventually figured out on my own with a little bit of help from behind me, meant that I had the wrong version of the updated Hugo. I needed the extended version for transpiling CSS junk. Went and got that, and voila, Bob's your uncle.
5: Hey, round of applause.
7: Well done.
5: Everybody. Round of applause. 100,000.
1: And Sean did indeed win the 100,000 sats, and then he immediately turned around and sent them in as a live boost. And his boost message was, let's have a Nick's Corner on the show more often, which we're going to consider.
2: I like that idea.
1: So it seemed like a lot of the struggles was, A, trying to figure out the right path to get Nginx and Hugo and all that's dependencies going.
2: And not forgetting that you don't have things like curl and git. So
1: yeah.
2: Get them first.
1: And if you type curl and it's not there.
2: You have to get into a different mindset.
1: And of course, Debian had a slightly older version packaged.
2: Yeah, it worked out well in that the JB website has a handy dandy make fail set up to just run, like, you know, with a Docker setup, build the site for you, get it all working. But since we were in Docker already, that didn't just work. So you're going to have to come up with some stuff yourself, which meant finding a way to get Hugo. It was then doubly great that the one that was packaged just worked out that the Poolside version does not work to build our website right now. And then, yeah, we're taking advantage of the Hugo extended version, which is the one they recommend on their site. If you happen to know that you can just go get Hugo, you know, if you have the supported platform anyway, from a, you know, release on GitHub or their website or whatever, then it's pretty simple. But there's a lot of little landmines to trick you up along the way.
1: That is for sure.
2: And then it's a little tricky, too. It worked out kind of neat that we had two, you know, Nix forward individuals competing. And then it's kind of tricky, I guess, to get Nix sometimes installed in Docker if you're not starting with a Nix image. The determinant systems installer does totally work, but it'll fail by default. And then in a high pressure environment, you know, you kind of like you might not notice that it's telling you how to modify it. You got to tell it, like, don't bother to try to set up systemd because that container didn't have systemd set up or running. And if you skip that, you can then get Nix going. And then it does work out. The next version of Hugo also totally builds our website fine.
1: I wonder if that's how Olympia Mike ended up getting it, because he got home later and then tweeted me that he could get it working. He used the you know, Nick Shell function to pull down stuff and start up that way. And I wonder, that's really neat, though, that, you know, we saw these different approaches. And I think, you know, both were valid. ChatGPT gave some bad advice.
0: ChatGPT,
1: right. Sorry about that. Sorry.
2: It's. I mean, I think it's neat to just be in that weird environment where you know, you just have to think a lot more carefully. You're kind of used to a shell that is designed to be friendly, right? With autocomplete, and you might have stuff that recommends like, oh, did you mean this command? Or, oh, you're looking for this package, which you don't yet have. Suicide Linux is really the opposite.
0: You know, I loved exploring how there were so many different ways to accomplish this one. Like, I think one of mine might have been to install Fish Shell or something. And sure. I didn't know how Suicide Linux worked under the hood until you just mentioned it earlier there, Wes. But just because it's a tool I love. And I think that actually might have gotten around the whole functionality of wiping the system. But there's so many different ways to attack it. And that was really fun to see.
1: I think the other kind of thing that we all felt afterwards is that was actually a fantastic training tool. It, you know, it's a great way to test yourself.
0: High stakes.
1: I could see us doing something similar at Linux Fest Northwest.
0: Mm-hmm.
1: You know, something at the booth for, you know, we schedule it. People come by and we do that kind of thing. And I think we'd have a ton of fun. 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
1: I think we got a couple of other suggestions about Audio Bookshelf, and it seems like it's working for multiple people. And you guys ever have one of these, like, apps or something like you hear about, you're like, oh, I gotta check that out, and then like keeps coming up over and over again. Alex has even been in my ear about Audio Bookshelf.
2: I was gonna say, Devin, you talked about it on self-hosted.
1: I can feel it. I'm just kind of at a point where I'm like, I got enough. Can I just do it next cloud somehow? But no, I think I should give it a try because I hear so many positive things. And both the wife and my son are, I am too, but those two are just audiobook fiends. So it's right now. Probably something I could do
0: for them. I think
1: secretly,
0: actually, your wife is using it. I think Alex might have set her up with. Yeah. And so I mean, about time you catch up there, Chris.
1: That's fair.
0: So thank you to Gene Bean and Purple Dog, who both boosted in with Rows of Ducks to say, hey, I use Idaho Bookshelf too, and it's great.
1: Ah, a little positive signal there. Thanks, guys. That is another notch in the Chris Should Try It. Well, let's get into the boosts. And speaking of boosts, we got a baller boost from Rotten Mood, who sent 30,000 sats.
10: I hoard that which your kind covet.
1: Can we get a meetup in 60622? It's a zip code. And survey says...
2: Chicago, Illinois.
1: Yeah, that needs to happen. Chicago needs to happen.
2: Midwest meetup.
1: I fantasize about a long route road trip where we hit Chicago along the way.
2: Ooh.
1: I'd love that. I'd love that. Listener Jeff comes in with 29,292 sats.
11: Hey, Rich Lobster!
1: Sent in from the podcast index, Jeff writes, I wanted to send a birthday boost, but I have a goldfish memory. So I think you guys hit twos and nines. I wonder what that Westbot's age really is. Forever 29.
2: Darn right.
1: Right? For both vanity and operational security.
2: That's right. Yeah.
1: Forever.
2: Why would I reveal my real age?
1: Splint comes in with 20,443 very secure sats. And he sent us, I didn't even know it was possible to send a boost this long, actually. I've never seen that before. That's got, is that, I thought there was a limit. But God bless him. He sent it anyways. He mentions that he's been a Spotify subscriber for something like 10 plus years. And when they rolled out Spotify Premium, he's like, all right, I'll do it. If it means no ads, I'll take that. And here he is over, you know, spying on what his wife listens to and notices that she's getting ads. She's getting ads, even though he's paying the family plan. For all of them to get covered.
0: Oh, gosh.
2: Hate that.
1: Yeah, it's one of those dynamic podcast ads. So he's unsubscribed from Spotify, and he's going to switch to Tidal, which Tidal's known for having fantastic audio quality. I'd like to know how it goes. I'd also like to know if there's ways to plug Tidal into things to archive them offline so you don't have to stream and all of that. And, Wes, you think maybe we got a hint on that location, too? I see it's 9220.
2: Yeah, that seems to be a postal code in Aalborg, Denmark. I did try asking the AI on this one just to see if, you know, try to check my work.
1: Yeah.
2: It suggested Argentina and Bangladesh. I'm betting more on Denmark.
1: So tell us who's right. Is it Westbot or is it the AI, Splint?
12: What was the postal code?
1: 9220.
12: Yeah, sounds Danish.
0: It says Aalborg. I noticed Borg in there. So I think maybe the AI might be playing with you there.
1: Resistance is futile.
2: Root is God boosts in with 5,000 sats. A good place to store the if I die document could be notes on a password manager. I share one with my wife so I can guarantee that she'll have access. And the content is also sensitive and should be protected. Win-win.
1: That is actually a pretty solid idea. Or maybe if it's not the full document, maybe it's instructions on where the document is stored or how to unlock the document or, huh. That might be the most actionable tip on the where to store that kind of thing that we've gotten so far.
2: Another good reason to try to, you know, push this password manager on your friends and family.
1: True. That's true. Although, you better trust your spouse.
0: Can you do that laugh again? Whoa.
1: I don't know why that's like the you don't trust your spouse laugh.
2: Why do we have one of those?
1: You have a bad relationship.
2: Zach Attack boosts in with 10,000 sats.
1: Ayo.
2: Real question. Fedora 38 KDE spin or OpenSUSE Tumbleweed with KDE?
0: I mean, why choose? Ooh. Have several systems and go for it. I have an opinion if you want to hear it. I mean,
2: we do.
0: I've run both on different systems in my own little cabin north of this here border. And a Tumbleweed has just played way nicer for me. I mean, bug finding Brent. It's been super solid and really great. And the new features in KDE have been amazing. So I will strongly suggest that. I mean, Fedora 38, I don't have that much time on it, so maybe, I don't know, it's worth looking at again, but that would be my inclination.
1: I will say, I think Plasma works really well on a rolling distro. In fact, this is something I was chatting about listeners with at the meetup last night, is when you do an update and Plasma breaks, generally it's a component of Plasma. You know, like I've literally had my background not render after one of the updates, and another update it fixed it, or some applet crashes, right?
2: Lock screen, something happens.
1: Maybe, yeah. Yeah, didn't I like hack your laptop?
2: Yeah.
1: And just like smash on your keyboard the other day and it bypassed your
0: lock
1: screen?
0: No, that was mine.
1: Oh, yours.
0: That's... And then you...
1: Then it like received the input into the terminal and screwed a whole bunch of stuff up.
2: But I've had that happen
0: Unfortunately,
2: before.
0: That was Tumbleweed with KD. I don't know.
1: But my point is, a lot of times when Genome Shell gets an update and something crashes, it can take out the session or it can fundamentally alter an extension so it doesn't work and make it incompatible, and that might screw up your workflow. And so I have found that, in a way, because Plasma is so many individual components, you can have an individual component fail and you can still use the desktop. And so it doesn't, like, it's not like it fails all the time, but that does make it seemingly more robust on a rolling distro. Also, I think Plasma is really good about preserving user settings. So if you change something and they change that setting, but they'll maintain your preference, which I think is another reason it's nice. And then on Tumbleweed, they're pretty good about getting the new releases. So, the way with Fedora, right, is you would get, if you want the next version of Plasma when Plasma 6 comes out, you would upgrade to the Fedora that ships with that. And that's also pretty great. I mean, this is sort of your preference. I like the smaller updates more frequently model myself, but Fedora does a lot of those too. So you're not going to go wrong either way.
2: As a human neural network, it'd be inappropriate for me to tell you which. McClang boosts in an ongoing confusion series boost with 7,182 cents.
1: Okay.
13: Coming in hot with the boost.
1: So, like, we're old men or something, or I'm old. People are going to have to, like, break this down for us, Wes. What's going on here?
2: Well, we're just really not sure or have not been getting it right where McClang is boosting in.
1: Us? That doesn't sound right.
2: McClang has sent some fun little puzzles along the way, so you had to do some math or, you know, kind of figure it out. But... We've been messing it up. So, can I get a harp sound effect? In 507, McClang sent in 17K sets saying, not even close, no cigar. Maybe my hint was a bit vague. This boost is, again, a quarter of my postcode in a land where Linus was born.
1: Ah, yes, I remember this.
2: Yeah. Linus had a capital S at the end, and I think we saw that as Linus S. And thought Linus Sebastian.
0: I see where this is going.
2: We were looking around for a zip code or a postal code in Canada last time and not finding it. So this time McClang boosts in, Sebastian, really? Well, you got a good laugh out of me with that. Part of the blame is on me, though. Uppercase S was an accident.
1: Oh,
2: but I thought the hint was an obvious one, meaning who started it all around 1991.
0: Well, I think that's where we went first, but the capital S kind of was like, okay, well, obviously it's not the obvious one. We're going to go with the slightly
1: the
0: lesser
1: capital
0: obvious
1: S threw the entire thing off.
0: But with the S, could it also be the country at this point?
2: Okay, no. So now we've got another hint here. This time, though, I need to scale down the sats to a tenth. So McClang sent in 7,182. This adds up with the puzzle, a quarter from last time. So we're looking at 71,820 or 71820. Looking that up, it appears to be somewhere in Finland. Siilinjärvi.
0: Ah, that's where the S comes in.
2: Apparently translates literally, according to Wikipedia. Didn't double check this at all because it's too cute, as Hedgehog's Lake.
1: I love it. So,
0: are we right?
1: We finally got there? Are we finally there?
2: I'm really hopeful. So, let's boost in one more time, McClane.
1: Let us know.
0: Hesnet boosted in with 5,100 sats.
13: Coming in hot with the boost.
0: Simply saying, eggs.
1: Did you pull that forward just because you loved it so much?
2: No, it was included legitimately in the report. Because it's part of this double set.
1: Okay, I see.
0: And then followed up with 5,000 sats. Hey, JB listener, since around late 2019, I listen to hours of podcasts each week, but I almost never email any of them. But for some reason, I'm giving boosts a go. Anyway, have you heard of Nala? It's an alternative package manager front end for Debian based distros. It uses the Python libapp bindings to give you a more friendly and fancy looking experience than apt. We've used it for a while, and on Ubuntu, it's been great.
2: Yeah, it kind of aims, I was looking over, I've never tried it, but sounds interesting. It aims to improve apt by kind of not showing some redundant messages, formatting stuff a little better, using color to show specifically what will happen with
1: parallel
2: the package.
1: Parallel downloads.
2: Yeah, parallel downloads. It also has a feature kind of like Arch will do, where you can go speed test to different repositories and like sort of set the ones that are fastest for you. That's built in.
1: Mm.
2: And then it also kind of emulates what DNF does, and it keeps a history of everything it does. So each install, removal, or upgrade gets stored in a JSON, basically a big JSON list with a unique ID number. So you can just ask it to print the history and see all the stuff you've done.
1: And then because you can never have too many package managers, Wes has also put a link into Packstall, which I do think we mentioned on the show forever ago. But if you're a little fuzzy on it like I am, it brings the AUR to Ubuntu-ish. They bill it as the AUR Ubuntu never had.
2: I like this world where you're building, you got an AUR on there. You got a better package manager situation going. Like,
1: it's just too much, dude.
2: That's how I'd set it up if I was going to make you do an Ubuntu system for
1: a while. Yeah, for sure. I mean, could you imagine an Ubuntu system where I'm using Nala, Flatpak, Snap, Packstall and Nix. Then, by the way, apt and deb, you know what I mean?
2: Let's get that going.
1: I bet people out there are doing it, the crazy SOBs out there.
0: You could
1: there.
0: Probably just write a script to update all those at once.
1: Well, maybe. God, what a nightmare, though.
0: Jupiter Mattress. 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
1: I'm on board with that.
0: Unfunded, boosted in a row of ducks just to share us a new ad for the network.
1: Yeah, all right. I think it's a good idea. Again, if anybody out there wants to work with us to make patented JB Zero Gravity sleep beds with cooling touch foam.
2: We're looking to invest.
1: Yeah. Yeah, let us know. We have some sats. User 7222 comes in with 500 sats. And says straight up right now, throwing down, I think I don't have enough sats for a postcode. But the reason I ultimately left Logseq to Dedrin was retrieval. Logseq is great for inputting, getting ideas out of your head. But once you need to do a complex search, open multiple windows or search based on a time frame, etc., it all falls apart. Also, who knows closure? Closure. Chris should give Dedrin a go. It is a more natural file-based setup.
0: Well, yeah. I feel like that's a personal attack.
1: Nobody does closure.
2: No, I mean, you know, I do happen to. That's one of the things that drew me to Logseq. I'd like to be transparent
1: about
2: that.
1: One of the reasons that drew you to Logseq? One of the reasons, Wes? How about the reason, Wes?
2: No, I was interested in the model as well.
1: Oh, yeah.
2: It was just kind of a nice side benefit.
1: Mm-hmm, totally. Yeah.
2: But I think we've mentioned Dendron before, or at least we've perhaps talked like we about have, it off yeah. air.
1: Mm-hmm.
2: Have you tried it? It's like VS Code based already, which seems like it fit into your workflow.
1: That is nice. I don't, you know what doesn't seem to work for my noodle is the linking all the things. I don't need to link everything. You know, I get it. That does seem like, you know, basically Emacs org mode seems brilliant. But my stupid noodle doesn't work that way. I just need folders and categories. I need basically a file folder structure inside the app. And I just think in folders and subfolders. So
2: Booster's
1: really
2: making it sound like maybe Dendron supports more of that workflow.
1: All right. I mean, I should give it a go. I mean, I don't want to be a Dendron hater, but I'm just looking at you know.
2: I haven't tried it, though.
1: Actually.
2: It looks nice. I mean,
1: it doesn't look too bad, actually.
2: I like it. It's got mermaid support, math with the...
1: Yeah, be careful.
0: Merman.
1: Be careful with those mermaids, dude. They pull you in with their song, and you're stuck. All right. All right, thanks, user 7222518088245402. I'll give that a go. Faraday Fedora comes in with 1701 sats.
14: Good customers are as rare as Latinum. Treasure them.
1: Says, I gotta say, I haven't been the biggest fan of the goofy pronunciations. I don't know.
0: I think it's pronunciations.
1: Okay, all right. Since this is the place I often hear about new projects for the first time.
2: Whoops.
1: But Jipity just fits so well. I wonder if this might evolve into some kind of helper when using my computer. Maybe some kind of office stationery persona. A paperclip. Yeah, so it's a meta commentary. The whole mispronunciation thing is sort of, it's a real funny thing we've done in our community. And I'm not just talking Linux. I'm talking like the tech community where we've created or we've co-opted these words and then we say them privately, or we only read them ever, and then we speak them out loud, and we realize we don't actually know these words at all. And we all say them differently, and I just find that to be hilarious. Humans.
0: Yeah. I think Microsoft just recently came out with Bing Clippity, right?
1: Yeah.
0: Have you tried it?
1: Yeah. I like the ChatGPT a little more, but the Bing Clippity, it's got some spice to it. And, you know, Wes has been trying the Bards, too, so.
2: That's right.
1: Yeah.
2: I like it to sing to me.
1: Thank you, everybody. Everybody who else who boosted in this week, even if we didn't get to your message on air, we've been saving them in the doc. So even if it's not read on air, it is preserved in this week's episode show doc for history. So thank you very much. And your support is greatly appreciated. I think there's probably a future where we consider just how far we can take it with Boost. I don't know exactly how things are shaping out, but if you don't have your Boost plumbing set up yet and you've been considering it, please do, because it could become perhaps a matter of survival down the road for the podcast. Now, there's a couple of ways you can do that. 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And then you grab one of those. And the nice thing is once you get them topped off, the Boost button is just like right there in the player. So when we say something you wanted to comment on, you just hit the button right as you're listening. And I think it's changed the game for so many longtime listeners. They've never reached out. And every episode we hear from multiple first time long timers. 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I think that button being there in the player makes all the difference. 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I don't mind it one bit. And your memberships out there are also supported. 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And it's just kind of like a foundational thing. 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Now, if you'd like to hear our thoughts on the new Ubuntu release and everything else going on in the world of Linux and open source, go get more Wes Payne and me at linuxactionnews.com. Linux Action News. You know, I heard from several people at the meetup listening to the Linux Action News. I'm always surprised. I don't know why.
2: Oh, like, I love that.
1: We work hard on that show, so I'm glad to hear it.
0: People do listen, you know.
2: Yeah, especially you want, we don't always get as much kernel hype, I think, in Linux Unplugged as a result, but over there.
1: Yeah.
2: Ooh.
1: We're always digging into the latest kernel releases and telling you what's great. And for ButterFS users out there, you're not wanting to miss this because the last few releases have been solid, except for last release. There was a regression, which has just been fixed last week, which is all in Linux Action News, along with all the other analysis. So check that out and then join us live on Sundays at noon Pacific, 3 p.m. Eastern over at jblive.tv.
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1: 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Lots of good podcasts to go listen to. So go give them a good sniff. And then join us back here every single Sunday. We appreciate you listening. And if you get an opportunity to share the show with a friend, maybe you had some fun this episode, share with somebody. We love geeking out, and word of mouth is the absolute best marketing out there for any podcast. So we always appreciate that. It's a great way to contribute some value back to. Thanks so much for listening to this week's episode of the Unplugged program. And we'll see you right back here next Sunday.

0: We have been given the scientific knowledge, the technical ability, and the materials to pursue the exploration of the universe. To ignore these great resources would be a corruption of a God-given ability.
1: Ignition sequence start. 6, 5, 4, 3, 2, 1, 0. All engine running. Liftoff. We have a liftoff.
2: Welcome to the launch of the weekly launch. It's a bold experiment, perhaps the very kind I was made for, so I'm glad you're here. 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I'll be your guide to the stories that are setting the stage for the days to come, give some context to the world. It is a value-for-value production. It's going to be part of the rotation here on the Jupiter Station feed. It will be a lit live feed before Coder Radio. And I'm always looking for your thoughts in every clip I play. So you can join the conversation with a boost, and I'll get to your boosts. We'll get you warmed up for the week. And speaking of the week, I'm glad you're here, because Samsung just had their big event, and they managed to cram AI into everything, and they want to put it on your body.
3: We just watched Samsung Unpacked, and at the end, there was a big surprise. Samsung teased the Galaxy Ring. This is a product that's been rumored for a long time, and this is the first time Samsung has actually publicly acknowledged it. Now, they didn't tell us too much about it. They basically just showed a silhouette and kind of teased it. But it's really interesting when you kind of look at the direction that Samsung has taken with its health products in recent years. And you can easily see how something like the Galaxy Ring would fit into that. Samsung has been really, really big.
2: All right, that's all she really says about the ring. That's all she really says about the ring. So I thought maybe it would be fun for us to take a little bit of time and observe a cut-down version of the keynote. And I mean cut down. Not only am I going to play a cut-down, but I'm going to cut it down further because, well, I think the reason will speak for itself when you see Samsung's presentation of the ring. Prepare to be underwhelmed.
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2: All right, you get it. 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

0: big screen, big moment. A circular black object is revealed. Woo! Yes! More things you can charge. Yes! Yes! Another thing I can update. Yes!
1: With AI, technology is empowering us.
0: You see what they did there? You see how the first lead-in sentence after the big reveal is with AI? You see what they did there? That's not an accident. That's very intelligent.

0: Okay. So AI, you heard there. Even when they're introducing a brand new hardware product, they got to lead with AI. So it's obviously still the big topic. And even their non-new devices, or I guess we'd say updated devices, were really all about AI, as Mark Gurman points out.
1: What caught your eye from Samsung?
2: Thank you for having me, Ed, as always. So it's interesting, right? Samsung, some of these other companies, they typically come out with maybe a breakthrough new camera feature, big hardware changes, new speakers, some overhauled software interface. But this year, you're not seeing new looking software, you're not seeing new looking hardware, you're seeing AI everywhere. And so what Samsung's doing to get people to buy their latest phones is integrating artificial intelligence throughout the system. I'll give you a couple examples. I think by far the coolest.
0: All right, okay, hold up. Let's play. If you're in the chat room and you're in the chat room early, what do you think are the advanced AI features that Samsung is building into their phones? What is the advanced fancy feature? Can you imagine? Can you guess? Because I mean, there could be things, right? I suppose that somebody could figure out that would make your day-to-day life useful. Like I use AI for summarizing and things like that. So, all right, put your guess in the chat room before I hit play if you're in there, just so we have it. And then I'm going to play the reveal in 3, 2.
2: This example, and something I wish I had in college, is a new voice memos app. You can record a lecture, and at the end of the lecture, you can get a readout of a summary of what was discussed with AI. You can use AI to summarize web articles. You can use AI to do more advanced searches. You can circle something with the stylist that comes with the phone and get insight through Google search.
0: Maybe the summarizing a lecture thing, but like, I could also do that with my laptop that has a mic, and probably there's a million different apps and web apps that can do that. So, okay. All right. I mean, is this really something I want to burn my Android battery over?
2: This is all powered by the Google Gemini models, their Nano model, their Pro model. They're also talking about integrating their Ultra model. So it's AI everywhere rather than major hardware or software upgrades. So I think that's where the industry is going. You're going to see Apple do the same this fall. The iPhone 16 is not going to be some massive overhaul. I do think the camera changes that Apple will be making this year are more significant than what Samsung has done this year. But in terms of major fundamental shifts, it's all about AI this year from Samsung to Apple. The other thing that Samsung did was they teased the Smart Ring. This is a competitor to Aura. The company tells us it'll be on sale before the end of the year.
1: Yeah.
2: And I think it's an exciting new product category for them.
0: Wrap it up, Mark. Wrap it up, Mark. Come on, Mark. Wrap it up. Mark Gurman, everybody. There you go. Now, staying on the topic of AI, and one more Bloomberg report. I know they have horrible production value. I apologize. It's worse than, an amateur podcast. But it's Bloomberg. And they have a report on an adjustment to the narrative that Sam Altman is raising funds to build AI chips. It sounds like perhaps that original take wasn't quite what he's doing, or the story has changed. Now, this lady's audio, like I said, it's rough. But I think the general message here is worth listening to. So I'll try to clean it up as best I can with real-time filters. I mean, I can't believe they didn't, to tell you the truth. I'll do my best, but it, crap in, crap out. But listen to this analysis about what Altman is actually trying to do with funds and AI chips. I think it's interesting.
1: Dina, we've done a lot of reporting on this kind of initiative. We know that Sam Altman was looking at chips, but actually what's new here is the focus on capacity, future capacity.
3: Yes, that's right. So in the kind of wake of the Sam Altman ouster, we, Ed, you and a couple of other reporters reported this chip initiative, but I think the belief or assumption was that what OpenAI would be doing here is similar to what Microsoft is doing, is similar to what Google does, is similar to what AWS and Annapurna does, which is design their own artificial intelligence chips. In reality, what we hear from our sources is that what Altman is trying to address is the chip shortage, that there's not enough fabrication capacity to make enough chips. Now, that's been going on for a while, but what OpenAI and Sam Altman want to address is actually not the current shortage. It's what our sources tell us. Altman fears that there will be a significant shortage a couple of years.

0: years out from now. So
1: okay, so I think to try to translate, because I know that is pretty rough audio, she's saying they're not so much investing in a new AI chip per se, but they're going to invest in AI chip manufacturing capacity, because AI is going to be so successful and those chips are going to be built into so many things, we're going to have massive shortages greater than we know today.
0: When we come to the end of the decade, if artificial intelligence is as pervasive as Sam Altman thinks it will be, if you remember, he's very focused on heading towards AGI, artificial general intelligence, then there will simply not be, in his view, enough processors for what he thinks is going to go on at that point.
2: There are still many questions about how mechanically this would work, right? What I'm hearing, you're hearing, is that...
1: I think we'll leave it at that, because it is so horrible. But if you are curious, I'm putting a link in the Matrix chat room, which you can always get to after the fact at coder.show/matrix. Or you can Google, Altman seeks to raise billions for network of AI chip factories. If you Google that or YouTube that, you'll get the results. Now, we need to transition to the commercial streams. I did not get to everything I wanted to share with you guys. I had more to share, but the show is about to start, so we got to whittle it down to the things that are most relevant to the pod. You got to whittle it down. So stand by. We gotta transition into commercial mode. Get everybody that isn't brave enough to join us over at Jupiter Station or Jupiter 2. Bring on the leggers, the Luddites. I'm kidding. Mostly kidding. No, really. I'm kidding. I'm happy people watch wherever they want, because there have been times, actually. I mean, the JB Live FM stream, Jupiter Station stream, is pretty low bandwidth. But there have definitely been places and times where something like only the YouTube stream would work. Stuff like that. So I totally get it. We'll take a break and then we'll play our last couple of news items before the Coda Radio show.

0: Apple under attack on several fronts, regulatory, legal, and antitrust. And Steve Kovac joins us more. It's an important stock, Steve.
1: Yeah, and we're only 3 weeks into the year, and these just regulatory and legal pile-ons just keep happening for Apple. And they're putting some restrictions on Apple's ecosystem, but more telling than that is how Apple responds to all these regulations and legal cases and tries to water them down. Let me give you a couple examples that have been happening.
2: Good morning. Hello. Before he gets into his examples, thank you for joining us on the Coder Stream. We're setting up. We're going to be talking about this story and more. If you're just joining us on the commercial streams, I invite you to come into our Matrix, coder.show/matrix. You can also catch us over at Jupiter Station on a podcasting 2.0 app. And here we go. Apple facing a lot of regulatory scrutiny. This will be relevant to today's Coder.
1: All these regulations and legal cases and tries to water them down. Let me give you a couple examples that have been happening over the last several days. You had the Supreme Court, which declined to hear the Epic Games lawsuit. Now, Apple won that case mostly, except for one count, and it's now legally required to let apps offer discounts by sending users to a separate website in order to make their payments. Now, that would normally get a 30% fee to Apple, but Apple found a way around it, and it's still going to charge 27%, just a 3% discount. And some other things going on recently. A concession from Apple, actually. Apple offered in the EU to let third parties have access to its wallet app. That means PayPal and other payment services can get in there as well. And another concession just last week, they're going to sell the Apple Watch here in the United States without that blood oxygen sensor in order to comply with the import ban over that patent dispute we've been talking about for the last several weeks. But we're still waiting to see how Apple responds to the EU's Digital Markets Act, which is going to go into effect later this year and goes directly after Apple's lucrative App Store and other core services. So that's going to be the big one to see if they can skirt around it the same way they've been kind of able to skirt around these other smaller cases that have been hitting them in recent days. It's a lot piling on here.
2: All get folded into one giant DOG case? DOJ case? DOG? DO gangsta? Perhaps. Got a live boost into the stream from Rotted Mood. Coming in with 25,000 sats, saying value for value. Thank you, sir. Thank you for listening on Jupiter Station. We'll roll that into the show. And one more story. This one on the Microsoft hack that'll be mentioned in the show today. Let's talk about this. Definitely doesn't look good for the boys in Redmond, does it?
3: Tech giant Microsoft saying it was hacked by a Russian state-backed cyber group. In a blog post, a company saying that intruders broke into corporate email systems and gained access to accounts belonging to members of its leadership team, as well as cybersecurity and legal team employees. Microsoft saying the hacking group is the same one that was behind that huge 2020 SolarWinds hack. Here to weigh in on all of this is Sentinel One Chief Trust Officer Alex Damos, formerly led the cybersecurity efforts at both Facebook and Yahoo. Good morning to you. When you hear news like this, you start to think that Satya Nadella's email may very well have been hacked. You can go through the whole list if you think that when they talk about leadership. What does this say to you, and how dangerous is it really?
4: This is pretty dangerous. So this is the second kind of major announcement of an email hack by a state-sponsored intelligence agency. Last one was September. In that case, it was the Chinese broke in to Microsoft. Now, that was a much bigger hack, in that we know for sure that the Chinese government got access to thousands of accounts, including the Secretary of Commerce, including members of the State Department. In this case, it does look like it's more contained. What's a little frightening here is that of the three major intelligence agencies of the Russian government, this is the SVR, and they are the hardest to deal with. They're the most subtle. Some of the other ones, like GRU, for example, are somewhat famous for smash and grab operations, for causing lots of damage, for not caring if you know it's them. In this case, the SVR is famous for, like you said, the SolarWinds hack, which is something that they took years to plan and to pull together. And it looks like this could have been the start of a pretty significant campaign, because one of the things they were looking at were the emails of the security right. team and security leaders, so they could see what Microsoft knew about their activities.
3: So, Alex, does this suggest to you that Microsoft is somehow more vulnerable than others? I mean, we have not heard about such attacks, for example, at Apple. I just raise that as a question, or necessarily at Google. Is it because these hacks are happening at those companies and they're not disclosing them? Are they less interesting to the hackers? Is the security better or worse at these companies? I mean, how do you sort of baseline what's really happening.
4: Yeah, so Microsoft has a very good security team, but they're also incredibly highly targeted. Really, the people we should compare them to is Google, because really the only company that hosts as much email and as much important data as Microsoft is Google, and to a lesser extent, Amazon. And neither Google nor Amazon have had these intrusions announced in the last year. Does that mean it never happens? No. Google in particular is kind of famous for really turning up their security. An equivalent attack happened in 2009 when the Chinese government broke into Google, and that kind of really changed security across the entire tech industry. This is not a great look for Microsoft, especially because it looks like from the small amount of information they gave us that this was a pretty simple kind of attack called a password spray, something that can be prevented by two-factor authentication. And Microsoft was not enforcing their own policies on certain systems. They've promised to do better. It's hard to judge how big of a deal it is until we get more information.
2: The Russian government gets Microsoft again. The Russian ninja hackers. More than one of the world's largest corporations can withstand. Attackers using Red Linux from 1998. Breaching modern Microsoft infrastructure. Truly remarkable. And an embarrassment for Microsoft. Almost as embarrassing as Hertz. Everybody was laughing about Hertz getting rid of their EVs. Well, I guess Wall Street didn't think it was that funny.
5: Not been a good year so far for electric vehicles, with car rental companies phasing them out, shedding their fleets, and automakers slashing production. This morning, Morgan Stanley analyst Adam Jonas, remember the Jonas Brothers, by the way, said each day brings increasing signs of slowing global EV demand. And this could potentially get worse with another Trump presidency and the end of tax credits for those EVs. Our next guest just downgraded Hertz from a buy to a hold and says the EV problems aren't going to go away overnight, despite what Hertz has done. Stephanie Moore is equity research analyst at Jefferies. Stephanie, welcome. I love it when an analyst puts a stake in the ground, as you just have. I mean, you have cut the estimates on EBITDA by 40% next year to $500 million, lower than the consensus by more than $300 million. What's wrong here with Hertz?
6: No, absolutely. And thank you for having me. What we're seeing right now, it's really two factors that are coming into play. The first is that used vehicle values, particularly EVs, as you have noted, have decreased pretty materially on the EV side, but also broadly across the board. And that's certainly having a pressure on car rental stocks, but mostly Hertz, as you noted. The second issue is actually very unique to Hertz, in that they are seeing elevated EV costs from higher damages and repairs related to these EVs. And these are higher damages and repair claims versus even, internal combustion engine vehicles. This is creating a lot of just lack of visibility into when these issues are going to actually subside over time. So while you noted we did cut our estimates to about $500 million,
2: I read some research about transitions to EVs, and this seems to be what's really hurting Hertz. Is when a gas driver gets an EV, their chances of accident go up quite a bit higher initially. There seems to be just a transition period, predominantly around learning how to throttle, feather that accelerator. So the data is there for short-term EV drivers; they crash more. I think also data suggests that if you are predominantly an EV driver and you transition back to gas, you also have issues. We just don't have as much data there. There's not as many transitions going that way. But I think there could be a bit of that at play. People don't know how to drive these cars. They're way faster than they expect. And then you also have some of the manufacturers that just seem to have done it wrong, because it's not just Hertz that's having a problem. Ford is having major issues with their EV line.
7: Welcome back. Ford is cutting production of its F-150 Lightning electric pickup truck, in a move that will impact over 1,000 workers and move consumers away from all electric vehicles as well.
2: See, here's what I think. I, in my opinion, it is both the product doesn't meet the expectations of the consumer, especially in the case of a truck, where if you pull something with this thing, you get dramatically less range. If you load the bed up, you get dramatically less range. There's a lot of neat tech in there, but fundamentally, that's an issue. Secondarily, the charging takes too long. None of the charging stations really accommodate a truck with a trailer, so you're pretty much stuck charging at home for that kind of setup, which means you can't go very far from home. And then they're expensive. And I think right now people are cutting back on non-essential purchases. Instead of getting that new Ford truck, they're keeping the existing Ford truck and they're making that work because everything's more expensive. And so people are cutting back. And you see that in a collapse in beer sales. You see that in a collapse in Disney park visits. You see it in all these discretionary spending areas that are not getting money right now. And I happen to think fancy ass EVs might be slightly on the discretionary side, especially if you have an existing vehicle that just needs a little bit of work. So I think Ford's got a problem here because A, they're behind Tesla in a lot of ways, and B, a lot like the Apple Vision Pro, they're trying to sell it to a market that's feeling really pinched right now.
7: Will impact over 1,000 workers and move consumers away from all electric vehicles as well. Fox Business's Jeff Flock is live this morning from a Ford dealership in New Jersey with the impact. Good morning to you.
8: Good morning to you, Maria. Here it is. It's a beautiful-looking truck. This is the F-150 Lightning, one that is on the showroom floor here in Celebrity Ford in Toms River, New Jersey. Veronica Maioli, we always come to her when we want some honest answers. She is the youngest Ford dealer, female Ford dealer in America. How's it selling?
9: You know, it's a really beautiful truck, but we're having some trouble getting it off of our lot. There's a lot of charging concerns. A lot of commercial companies don't really want to have to spend the time to charge. And you know,
2: Jesus, this is so devastatingly embarrassing for Ford Corporate. Their youngest female dealer is on Fox Business this morning saying they can't move these trucks. Seems like somebody ought to be cutting me a great deal. Maybe I should be able to go get me a Ford Lightning at a fire sale. Wait, I should probably use a different term.
9: You know, they add weight to the back of the truck. It's a little bit of a struggle right now.
8: We got pictures, Maria, of the Rouge plant. That's where they've just eliminated one shift and, you know, hundreds of workers. What do you think? As you go forward, a lot of people are getting into hybrids these days.
2: Yeah? This guy seems like he's really struggling, and he doesn't know anything about this.
9: Yeah, I think that that's the way that things are going to go. I think that we all know and we all talk about how it is just the infrastructure is not there yet for EVs. And I think that they're trying to move a little bit too fast. So the happy medium right now is a hybrid.
8: Yeah, we're looking at the market share for hybrids doubled in the last month, for which we have numbers. And also hybrids can be a better buy, right?
9: Yeah, absolutely. That's a smooth drive. You know, you don't have to worry about always having to charge. You have the option to have that, you know, eco, you know, mode, but you don't have to have the charger. You don't have to depend on that.
8: Yeah. And of course, hybrids, as you know, Maria, they're not exactly a new thing. You know, they've been around for 25 years. And actually, the technology is pretty perfected by now, right? Unlike with
9: the EVs. Absolutely. You know, we're still doing a lot of research and data analytics on EV. We don't know what the value is of the cars after. We don't know even the battery life capability right now.
2: Oh, devastating.
9: So, you know, that's one of the big concerns.
2: Those are body blows. I cannot believe one of their prominent dealers is saying that, and he's not even having to pry it out of her. He's not having to, like, grill her. He's, like, setting her up with cliche narrative questions, and then she's just, like, unloading hard consumer concerns that are devastating the sales. Wow. I wonder if she has any – she must have no ambitions about a future at Ford Corporate. None.
9: A lot of research and data analytics on EV. We don't know what the value is of the cars after. We don't know even the battery life capability right now. So, you know, that's one of the big concerns.
8: And this is why we come here, Maria, for straight.
2: Wow. Damn. That girl just buried Ford EV. She just buried them.
10: Not Tesla, are you? Failed, you have.
2: That lady, that woman, damn. Wow. Wow.
10: Oh, are you politically correct now?
2: Well, I mean, she's, you know. I don't know how old she is. I don't know.
10: But is there a difference between lady and woman in terms of age?
2: I don't know. 18. I don't know because I don't.
10: You know, most countries it's 18.
2: Right. If she was talking about us and she called us boys, I wouldn't find that offensive. I suppose.
10: Yeah, but we're boys, yo.
2: Boys. Yeah, we are. Hey, how you doing over there?
10: Strong with the force.
2: Oh yeah, good. Good. I was just watching news about Microsoft getting hacked. That's always good.
10: I mean, I'm not happy. I'm looking forward to being a Microsoft partner. Am I $40,000 back?
2: Microsoft, your reputation, man, it's on the line.
10: No, it isn't. They all get hacked.
2: Come on.
10: What?
2: This is like the third time in the last 2 years or something.
10: I will cry the day they hack Craig Federighi's glorious mane.
2: Yeah.
10: And we all know what I'm talking about. It's tight.
11: talking about.
12: As I said before, keep your eye on one thing and one thing only, how much government is spending, because that's the true tax. Every budget is balanced. There is no such thing as an unbalanced federal budget. You're paying for it. If you're not paying for it through it in the form of explicit taxes, you're paying for it indirectly in the form of inflation or in the form of borrowing. The thing you should keep your eye on is what government spends. And the real problem is to hold down government spending as a fraction of our income. And if you do that, you can stop worrying about the debt.
2: Welcome into This Week in Bitcoin, episode 41. My name is Chris, chrisles.com, jupiterbroadcasting.com. That was the famous Milton Friedman in the intro right there, and we'll come back to him later. But I'm kicking 2025 off with a packed episode. What a fascinating time to be back. And we're going to get a little wonky right off the top here, I apologize, but I think you're going to find some value in this. Because I think looking back, retrospectively, it's clear that 2024 was really about Bitcoin becoming a macro asset. With the companies that are putting on the balance sheet, the ETFs, all the talk about Bitcoin reserves, it's just incredible that we're here in 16 years. I mean, it's amazing. It's like time warp. It's truly bonkers that Bitcoin can be called a macro asset in just 16 years. And I think that was one of the big lessons of 2024. So what do I mean when I say it's a macro asset? Like, what am I talking about? I think to explain it, I think we can use the lens of volatility.
13: The traders love the vol.
2: You've probably noticed, or maybe even you yourself think, that Bitcoin's volatility, its price movement, is completely random. I think notecoiners think it goes down or it goes up, just totally random. There's no expecting it. There's no describing it. There's no understanding it. And that makes it scary. And that's why the volatility is so scary. It's not really the reality, though. Some of it is, but it's more in the middle. The reality is Bitcoin's the only free market that runs 24/7 around the whole world. So that means Bitcoin moves fast, both in reaction and in recovery time. But as time goes on and the bigger whales get into the market, we see Bitcoin respond to more and more global macro conditions. So you'll see it spike or you'll see it drop when war breaks out, or you'll see it jump after an election. Or you'll see it dip after a lockdown. The markets are always forward-looking, and Bitcoin's going to represent that forward-looking price action first, as fast as possible. Either as fast as possible before it happens or right after it happened. You know, you buy the rumor and sell the news. It is a real thing. So, in my opinion, if you want to understand where Bitcoin is going, you need to understand what is going on with the global financial system, which, of course, the U.S. plays a major role in. But, I mean, that's central banks, finance markets, regulatory bodies, international financial institutions, of course, the policies, the events, the people that drive those. And this week, I'm going to try to make the case that the Fed's no longer at the wheel, maybe never was at the wheel. And the tantrums and the market reactions and the price volatility, that's what we're seeing play out right now as this shift is setting in. The real power that the Fed's always had is their jawboning, their forward guidance. That had more impact than any of the rate changes or employment or unemployment. And now that even the Fed admits inflation's here for years, I think some of the market's eyes have been opened. They realize they thought Jay Powell was their hero, and he's really just a jawboning villain. So we're seeing a period of time where people are trying to figure this out and understanding that something else is actually driving the market here, something much more volatile, is actually driving the market. I don't often say this, but I agree with the analysis from Goldman Sachs. Robert Kaplan was on CNBC, and he probably says it better than I can. It is wonky, but I think he's nailing it.
14: What is the most important thing to markets right now? Is it this week's jobs report? Maybe the Fed's rate cut potential? Well, what if it's neither? That's the take today from former Dallas Fed President Robert Kaplan, now vice chairman at Goldman Sachs, and he joins us live. Happy New Year. Welcome back.
15: Happy New Year, Scott.
14: So you make that case, right, that is singularly the most important thing right now, the Trump administration and its policies. Why?
15: I think monetary policy, it will take a little bit of a seat offstage, and fiscal policy and other structural shifts are now center stage. that includes what we do on fiscal policy, what we do on tariffs, immigration, regulatory review, energy transition. And the rate, ironically, as we head in approaching January 20th, I'm much more interested in where the 10-year Treasury rate is than I am the Fed funds rate. And that people haven't focused as much on this. The 10-year Treasury since mid-December has backed up from about 415 to now 462, 463. And I think that has a lot more to do with concerns about fiscal policy and supply demand of treasuries than it does about inflation or what the Fed's going to do. And so I think we just have to be aware of that.
14: Well, how much more do you think the 10-year could back up?
15: I don't know. I think what the 10-year backup says to me is the bond market and bond buyers are taking a wait and see approach and are showing reluctance to buy duration.
2: So what's shifting now is every little bit of policy, every trade policy, debate about tariffs, any major changes via Doge, if there are any, are going to be met with market analysis and analysis paralysis. Likely some of it will be positive reaction, but undoubtedly some of it's going to be negative. So ultimately, that means there's going to be uncertainty. We're going to go into, I think, a little bit more volatile 2025 than people were expecting. Although some people

0: Lynn Alden has a brand new piece out, and it's a banger. All aboard the Fiscal Dominance!
1: The lever you have pulled breaks. He's not in service.
0: So it's a research piece that Lynn and another individual named Sam Callahan put together, and it's great. And it looks at fiscal dominance in the United States. And the analysis explores how the U.S. economy has shifted into what Lynn says is an era of fiscal dominance. That means structural deficits have surpassed private sector lending and monetary policy as the key driver, i.e. Fed policy rates are not the key driver, but the fiscal situation in the United States. Rising national debt, persistent deficits, inflationary pressures. Monetary tools have been rendered essentially useless. That's why we don't see like the Fed lowering the rate, actually lowering the rate you pay on a mortgage. Mortgage rates have gone up despite the Fed lowering the rates by 100 basis points now. Fiscal dominance is marked by government spending, the entitlements they have to spend, interest payments that are increasing, inflation that is increasing. The core argument is that structural deficits driven by aging populations, healthcare costs, compounding debt interest. We've entered into this no-go zone that essentially is now going to be the dominating factor, and the policy that tries to address that is going to be what people react to. I could explain it more, but allow me to summon a better explanation via the computer.
2: Here's the high-level overview. Structural fiscal deficits have surpassed private sector lending and monetary policy as the primary drivers of economic activity and inflation, marking a fundamental shift in the economy's liquidity dynamics. This is a key point to understand. The Department of Government Efficiency is unlikely to make meaningful cuts to federal spending, as only 14% of the budget is non-defense discretionary, while 87% of nominal spending growth over the next decade is projected to come from mandatory programs and interest expense. Stabilizing factors such as the global demand for U.S. dollars and debt denominated in its own currency suggest an era of fiscal dominance in the U.S. that's less dramatic than alarmists predict, but more persistent and intractable than optimists hope. Here's the main takeaway. The deficit problem is unlikely to be resolved this decade, running structurally hot with steady nominal growth and ongoing currency debasement. Persistent deficits and inflation will likely erode purchasing power and drive asset price inflation. Strategies include holding scarce assets, real estate, gold, Bitcoin, as hedges against currency debasement. However, without reforms to entitlement programs and spending, fiscal dominance will remain a defining economic force.
0: So here's where we're at. The Federal Reserve, Jerome Powell, the chair himself, tells you inflation's going to be here for several years. The bond market is telling you inflation is going to be here for a long time. And Lynn Alden, who is an absolute genius at this stuff, is telling us that inflation is likely to persist for a decade. Your purchasing power is likely to erode for a decade, which is going to deepen wealth disparities. It's going to create all kinds of issues. I mean, this is brutal stuff. And I think we could zoom out here for a moment. This shift I'm talking about other forces driving this, and the Fed never admitting they're wrong and that they just jawbone, it's not new. I hate to say it, because I don't like to be one of these guys that's, oh, it's all the Fed. Because it's not, actually. In fact, I'm going to play a clip from Milton Friedman, who opened our show this morning, because it's morning for me. And it's an extended clip. I don't usually play them this long, but I think it really encapsulates the core point that I'm trying to make in this episode. And I couldn't track down the exact date of this speech. I suspect it's like late 70s. So if anyone knows, please do boost in. He's talking to a room full of bankers, I believe. And it's incredible how relevant this is in 2025.
3: There is hardly any view that is more widespread than the view that somehow or other the Great Depression was produced by a failure of private business. That view is held not only by those who are in favor of greater role of government. It is held by almost everybody. I venture to suggest that if you go to any bankers, the people who are here today at this banking conference, and if you talk to them, I venture to say 9 out of 10 of them, if they hadn't heard what I'm going to say, that 9 out of 10 of them would say, well, of course, the Great Depression was a failure of private business. It was due to an overextension, overspeculation in the 1920s, or it was due to an excessive concentration of wealth in the hands of the wealthy at the expense of the poor in the 1920s, or it was due to speculative investment abroad or whatnot. But it was a failure of private business, and government had to step in order to rescue private business from its own failure. Nothing could be farther from the truth. The Great Depression was produced, in my opinion, and I may say this is not a random opinion. I will be glad to refer you to a several hundred page book in which it is documented. I won't tell you who the author is. Mr. Eccles did that. It was produced, the Great Depression was produced by a failure of government, by a failure of monetary policy. It was produced by a failure of the Federal Reserve System to act in accordance with the intentions of those who established it. It was produced by a failure of the Federal Reserve System, despite the presence of knowledge on the part of many of the people in the system about the right course of action. It's interesting to speculate for a moment about why this myth is so widespread. The answer is really very simple in this case. Private enterprise has no press agents. The free market has no press agents. The government has a great many press agents. The Federal Reserve has a great many press agents. And the Federal Reserve, of course, would never admit, never proclaim, that it produced the Great Depression. On the contrary. And again, I don't mean to be criticizing individuals. We're talking about the way institutions operate. You and I are the same as all the rest of us. We're all the same. The hardest thing in the world is for anybody to admit that he made a mistake. If any one of us makes a mistake, we can always find somebody else to blame. And if you read, as I have for my sins had to read, the annual reports of the Federal Reserve System over a 50-year period, there's only one element of humor that lightens that task, and that is the cyclical fluctuation in the powers of the Federal Reserve. In a good year, when things are good, when the economy is booming, you will read that the Federal Reserve, by its wise policy, by its efficacious management of money, has produced this fine situation. However, let things get bad, and all of a sudden the tone of the annual report is different. Then you discover that despite the best efforts of the Federal Reserve, outside forces combine to produce difficulties. Even at the depth of the Depression in 1933, when, in the spring of that year, the Federal Reserve System, which had been established in order to prevent banking panics and keep banks from closing, when the Federal Reserve System itself closed its doors, and you had a banking holiday for 7 days, and when, over the previous 3 years, a third of the banks of this country closed their doors and went broke because, in my opinion, of the poor policy followed by the Federal Reserve System. Even in 1933, if you read the annual report, you will discover how much worse things would have been if the Federal Reserve hadn't behaved so well. Now, as I say, I don't blame the members of the Federal Reserve for that. Any one of us would do the same thing. We have to find somebody to blame. But as an objective scholar, I can tell you what the facts are. The facts were that from 1929 to 1933, the total quantity of money in the United States, the amount of currency, the amount of bank deposits, what Mr. Eccles referred to as M2, that total amount of money declined by one-third. The total number of banks went down by one-third. And why did the quantity of money decline? It declined because the Federal Reserve System failed to prevent the decline. The Federal Reserve System could have prevented the decline at all times. There never was a moment during that period when the Federal Reserve did not have the power to prevent the decline in the quantity of money. If it had prevented the decline in the quantity of money, you might still have had a recession. But it would have been a garden variety recession. It would have been over in the middle of 1930 or early in 31 at the latest. It would not have been the major catastrophe, not only for this country, but throughout the rest of the world. Moreover, this is not only hindsight. At all times, the people at the Federal Reserve Bank of New York and at a number of other banks were pleading with the Federal Reserve Board in Washington to do the right thing. At all times, there were people in Congress who were arguing that the Federal Reserve System should take a different course. At all times, there were outside commentators. One of the Canadian banks was particularly prescient, but there were other commentators who were pointing out the disastrous effects on the American economy of the restrictive policies that the Federal Reserve System was following, and which was causing, was permitting and facilitating a whole series of bank runs. So the Great Depression was not produced by a failure of business. On the contrary, it was produced by a failure of government, and a failure of government in an area in which responsibility had been assigned to government since the founding of this country. The Constitution of the United States, it gives Congress the power to coin money and set the value thereof. And it was in the management of this fundamental function of government that government failed and produced the Great Depression. We have learned from that failure. The Federal Reserve will not fail in the same way again. This time it will fail in a different way. This time it has been failing, not by producing a Great Depression, but by producing an inflation. Because just as you will hear the story that it was business that was responsible for the Depression, so you will today hear the story that it is labor and management that are responsible for inflation. It is the same kind of a myth. Inflation is made in one place and one place only, Washington, D.C. And in Washington, D.C., the chief source, immediate source of inflation, is a Greek temple on Constitution Avenue, in which houses the Federal Reserve Board. An accomplice, and a major accomplice, of course, sits in the halls of Congress in Washington. They are a major accomplice because you tell them to be. The American people have been telling Congress for many years, spend more money on us, please. But they've been telling us, don't raise our taxes. Congress has been listening. It's been spending more money on you. But on the other hand, it's been very unwilling to raise taxes. As a result, it has imposed inflation as a tax. That's one tax that you don't have to vote for, but you have to pay.
0: So my overall takeaway is this. The Federal Reserve was never really in control of the direction of inflation. It was always going to come down to money printing. We knew this, but the market has always been buying and selling on the word of the Fed and the Fed's numbers. I think they're starting to realize that's not the play, but they're not sure what the long-term play is, and I suspect many of them are going to settle on an inflation hedge position, something Bitcoiners have known for 16 years. And I think as people figure this out, assets like Bitcoin and like gold and others are going to benefit dramatically all over the world. I think it's going to be huge for Bitcoin once people settle into this inflation hedge play. So I have a question for you. And I'd like you to boost in if you would, because after all,
4: banks are Ponzi schemes run by morons.
5: Boost!
0: Are you planning to make any changes now that it seems inflation is here for the long term? Are you going to change your Bitcoin buying strategy? What about credit card debt? And I don't think higher inflation for longer is a fully negative thing. There were several positive outcomes so far for my family as inflation has gone up. But I do think you have to be prepared. So how are you preparing for inflation that could last for years? And if Lynn Alden is right, and she typically is, the rest of this decade.
4: Banks are Ponzi schemes run by morons.
0: So what are you going to do? Are you planning for it? Boost in and tell me.

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Promo code Jupiter, link in the show notes. All kinds of different gift cards. You can go from Lightning to a gift card and just like, well, faster than it took me to say that. Stack sats by paying your bills with the Fold card. I love that. Also, buying gas, buying groceries with their debit card, you stack sats. And then if you want to get access to your Bitcoin value without selling, that's where Salt Lending comes in. These are all services I use. No official relationship with them. No contract. Nobody asked me to say any of this. These are all companies I use and recommend to you. And you can use a link in the show notes to support the show while checking them out.

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0: And Satsquatch is our baller booster this week with 88,000 sats. Hey, rich lobster! He's using Breeze, and he says, here's hoping Twib goes to the moon in 2025. Best Bitcoin podcast ever. And I listen to Odell and all the others. You're a pro. Well, thank you, Satsquatch. Also, I like how you managed to fit all that in there using Breeze's character limit. Very impressive. Breeze, of course, self-hosted Lightning Node in your pocket. Don't even have to switch podcast apps. It's nice to hear from you too, Squanch. Or Squatch. You know, I like Squanch. I have to be honest. It's just my Northwestern in me. He also went on to say, can't wait for the next episode. Hope to see you at Scale this year. Stay healthy, salty, and frosty. Oh, that's great. I am going to be at Scale, the Southern California Linux Expo. Also at Nick's Planet Nix there, and then at Linux Fest up here in the Pacific Northwest in April. If anybody's going to make it to those events, it could be pretty cool to hang out and meet some Twibbers out there. And I also am focusing on the health. I am trying to stay healthy because, you know, I got kids, they're in school, and I want to be able to go out and do things and keep doing the shows. Thank you very much. Nice to hear from you, Squanch. Anonymous came in with 57,777 sats.
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0: Oh, Anonymous, huh? All right. Fan of the Lunduke days here to say this is the best Bitcoin podcast in the universe. Go podcasting! Oh, you guys are great.
3: Boost!
0: Thank you. And wow. So the Lunduke days is that would be, mid-aughts, right? Early 2014 era? Wow. I have a JB Party membership, but I miss boosting, so I set up my self-hosted Albi Hub and connected my old Albi account into Podverse. This Week in Bitcoin is one of my favorite shows. I never miss an episode. You you rock socks, Chris. Also, shout out to the Bitcoin Dad. The whole run taught me so much. I'd love if he could ever guest with you. Magic numbers and luck for prosperity. Pew, pew, pew. Oh, yeah. I see the threes in there. Thank you.
4: Because I'm the win.
0: You know, I haven't approached the idea to Dad, but I have thought it would be pretty great. Like that Lynn Alden piece. I just miss going through those with him. And I think it'd be pretty neat, like, if I could, record a little thing with him and then play it in the show or something. Wouldn't have to do it live or anything. Because he's brilliant. He goes on to say, what I don't like about River is their partner, Plaid, which they use to connect to your bank account. The way they work, they want way too much information about my accounts, my transaction histories, and balances. So I read the so-called privacy policy and, no can do. Yeah, I do hear complaints about Plaid, and I admit that I have not read the privacy policy. Multiple services started using it before I realized it's probably a problem. So I'm already in. You know, they got me. I don't know if I make it worse by continuing to use it or not. He goes on to say, I use Strike to get a portion of my paycheck direct deposited to Bitcoin. I DCA all the way. River might be a destination for some of those sats, but I have to look more into what they have to offer before I do the KYC process. I think that's a fair assessment. He does have a follow-up. He says, River's partner, Plaid, wants the login credentials to my bank account. That gives them total control and visibility. It's far too much trust. Why can't River do wire transfers or link via your account and routing number? I see no excuse for having to use a Plaid direct login credentials to my bank or online portal. It really upsets me that they've presumed that this is going to be okay. I'm disappointed in River and Plaid. And that's Plaid. Yeah, I think what would be nice is if they offered both. They obviously consider it to be a better user experience. You know, you put your online banking credentials in and then it figures out the rest. Pretty creepy. And I agree. So I would prefer to just copy and paste my routing and account number. It's really not a big deal. It's bonkers to me that they go through all that other trouble and that security risk. Thank you for all those ducks. Adversary 17 comes in with 25,000 sats.
5: He's a good guy.
6: He's a real good guy.
7: No, he's a great guy.
0: Great episode. I do like the quote, here are the facts, idiots. Chris, it gets me fired up too. The liquid swap flow sounds like a good one. I'm going to start using that one. I'm going to use my Albi Hub for boosting an Aqua Wallet as the middleman between sending to cold storage or topping off my Albi Hub. I think that would work really well. He also sent 5,000 sats to our artist.
8: You're so boost.
0: Thank you for boosting the song. Appreciate that, adversaries. You know, adversaries, I think you've got it. I really like Liquid for a temporary spot where I can, if my Albi Hub needs some liquidity, I can put it there real quick. You know, and it's just using Boltside Exchange. It's a super quick swap. I'm never doing anything on chain. I don't know. I just really, really like that workflow. Producer Jeff comes in with 11,010 sats. The first half of this episode made my stomach spin. Thanks for being more emotionally stable than myself to dig through all that. I love the FUD busting. Oh, thanks, Jeff. Yeah, you know, I think you're probably talking about some of those MSNBC clips. Those were the roughest part for me to get through, just because they're so ignorant and, you know, they're paid good money. They're paid good money. I don't know. There's just something about it that just gets under my skin, and sounds like yours too. Gene Everett comes in with 10,101 sats.
1: You're doing a good job.
3: Make it so.
0: Walking it back, how so? Booze from Buying the Dip. I don't remember. Since I don't know what you're talking about.
5: That's not possible. Nothing can do that.
0: I'll give you a little Scotty there. But you know, it's probably just because you boosted it, let's see, on the 20th of December, and the show's been on hiatus since the holiday. And I am an old man with a short memory and three young kids. But thank you for the boost. Appreciate it. Vault Byte comes in with Rodux. The ultimate goal of Bitcoin is to bring greater rationality to the world's financial system. Then, it inherently implies that central banks will print less money and liquidity will tighten. As a result, fiat currencies will become stronger, allowing you to buy some Bitcoin with fewer units of fiat. So, when you see a drawdown, take it as a positive indicator. It means Bitcoin is successfully helping turn off the money printers. You know, speaking of the Bitcoin, Dad and I used to kind of joke, but it's serious too. The only real threat to Bitcoin, probably outside of just a lack of user adoption, which doesn't seem to be a problem, would be a sane fiscal policy. Sound monetary policy around the world, responsible handling of the policy would actually be the greatest threat to Bitcoin. Thankfully, human nature, as Milton Friedman kind of pointed out, probably means that ain't happening, you know? It is what it is. Orange Pill Lawyer 25 is here with 2,121 sats.
6: This is the way.
0: I agree it's a cover-your-ass disclaimer, and I don't think they can feasibly modify the supply cap. Oh, we're talking about BlackRock, right, and their 21 million cap. Unfortunately, you can't explain Bitcoin in a three-minute video. You got to put in the work. I also don't think most ETF buyers would appreciate the nuance of that disclaimer, since all their made-up money is on a system designed to dilute equity. Solid, dude. That's very good. Thank you, Orange Pill Lawyer. Nice to hear from you. Wine Eagle's here with 9,096 sats.
7: It's over 9,000!
0: Well, I got a Nix Bitcoin node up and running on a $75 eBay 1-liter PC. Oh, God, that's awesome. Well done. Every episode seems better than the last. Thank you for the show. You and I agree on most things. So I never miss news for work. Oh, that's great. And congrats, Wine, on the Nix Bitcoin node. I think, you know, I've tempted with the idea of basically starting a Bitcoin consulting business where part of it would be helping people build really reliable Bitcoin and Lightning nodes that use Nix Bitcoin to accomplish that. I really believe it could be a business. And part of me says that because I've witnessed it happen in El Salvador. And the great thing there is they tried everything first. They tried Ubuntu, they tried Arch. They tried like a bunch of different distributions, and they ultimately landed on Nix to deliver the most reliable nodes they could at point of sale. It's a fascinating story. I think I probably told it on the Bitcoin Dad. And I'm really impressed with the project now, multiple, you know, almost 6 months in, really liking it. Thank you for the boost. Ready, take one, four, something like that. Ready, one, take four. There we go. I got it. Came in with 7,500 sats.
8: Boy, they are doing a lot with Mayo these days.
0: Clearing out the Albi wallet. I'll be back on Fountain, or whenever I get the time to set up Albi Hub. Thanks for the great content, as always. I hope so, Ready One. I hope so. I'm a little scared that the boosts are going to drop off with the Albi Hub stuff. Speaking of being paranoid, Paranoid Coder comes in with 2,100 sats. With a curious to know your thoughts on the new bill pay feature and how it might compare to your Fold experience. I think he's linking me to Strike, which I've been following. So I think we're getting really, really, really spoiled now. Strike is a fantastic option, which is going to offer lending soon as well. And Fold is a great option because they have, years at doing this with the bill pay system, but they also offer the debit card. And so like grocery purchases, you get a little sats back on, you know, gas purchases, you get some sats back on. And then they also have something called Merchant Boost, which is kind of nice, right? Like Costco is 1% boosted. Others are up to like 5%. Some are 3%. And then Fold offers a whole range of other services too for buying and selling sats at good prices. if you like that workflow. And they offer some interesting features as well as auto deposit into Bitcoin and doing like a percentage there. But they're both really good services. And if it's something people would like a further analysis of, I could do it. I do have all of them right now, but it's a good time. And stay tuned because Bitcoin Whale has some really interesting capabilities in this area as well. Thanks, Paranoid. Appreciate the boost. Ace Ackerman's here with a Rodux. He's got a peak price prediction for 2025, and I like it. It's a nice round one. We'll see. He says the top price for 2025 is going to be $333,333.
1: Never tell me the odds.
0: $333,000. Woo dog. The real question then, I guess, is, Ace, what does it crash down to after that? What do I got to brace for? Should include that prediction as well. Why not make it spicy? I don't know. I think it's, we'll see. We'll see. Hey, Gene Beans here with 4,270 sats.
3: Well, I'll be dipped.
0: You got me excited talking about what Nick's Bitcoin is, and I forgot to answer my own question. Oh, and forgot to answer my question. What app or service on Nick's Bitcoin should I run? Seems like I have to run a bunch of different options. There's lots of different aspects. I don't really know much about it. I know L&D is mentioned a lot on podcasts. Oh, well, you know, Gene, you might consider starting with Start9 or Umbral and getting a sense of the system and then going with Nick's Bitcoin. I think that was beneficial for me because there's no GUI with Nick's Bitcoin and there's no curation, really. Like you have noticed, you have to do the curation. But you could, you know, you could just install BitcoinD, LND, and AlbiHub and really probably be set on Nick's Bitcoin. So I'd like to know what your thoughts are on that, because you really could do a very minimal. If you're pretty much relying on AlbiHub to do a lot of your lift, then you could just do a real basic Nix, BitcoinD, LND, or CLN, or whatever. You've got a couple of different Lightning Daemon options. And that would be very functional. I bet you that'd work really good. I'd love to know what you end up with. Army Guy's here with 15,000 sats. He writes, just a test because I've been trying to boost the show for the past few weeks with no success using the Fountain app. It keeps going through. If this goes through, there will be two more boosts that have my message split between them. Yep, I see them here. Oh, I am sorry to hear, Army Guy, that you've been having problems. I haven't got any other reports. He says, short-time listener, first-time zapper. Thank you very much. Appreciate that. Love the show and hope to hear many more episodes in the future. A few things about the Bitcoin-backed loans with salt to note. Oh, first, the rates are as high as non-collateralized personal loans, even though you give one or two times the amount in Bitcoin to be held as collateral. That is true. Like, I think my interest rate is like 8% or something, which is kind of a deal because I think they have their regular rate was 12, but I got like a special 8% interest rate. You're right. With something as a pure, verifiable, scarce asset like Bitcoin backing a loan, it should be like a 2% interest loan, right? It should be super low. And I think it will be one day. Second, there seems to be no risk on the side of SALT. Your best bet would be to take a personal loan, getting just as good of a rate from a bank or better with none of the risk, or wait until the space becomes more competitive and you can get rates like 2 or 3%. Unless, of course, you have issues with your credit score, in which case you might not be the best person to take out a loan in the first place. But maybe there is an example where this is beneficial. Again, love the content. Keep up the good work. I actually think you raise a good point. Should someone consider just if you want to get

0: there are so many people out there. I mean, geez, if you looked at credit cards, debt and interest payments right now and defaults, man, there's so many people that have got them trapped in like multiple credit cards or houses or whatever, or they're going through a divorce and their credit gets wrecked. So to have something that is separate of the credit system that is just based on a hard asset that you own, well, it's the tooling that the rich get. And now it's available to us plebs. So I'm excited to kind of explore it, even though you're right. It is early. The rates are too high. There's additional risk. And eventually this will be institutionalized. Eventually, I think you're right, 2, 3%. That's what I would expect it to get to. And if you can wait, you probably should wait. But there's also the flip side of there's some OGs that have been around for a while that have a stash. And they've been sitting on that stash for a decade plus. And they still don't want to sell it, but they'd like to get a little access to that liquidity because that's where they've put all of their money. And, you know, maybe the banks don't like the balance of their bank accounts or something like that. I mean, there's a lot of these scenarios. And I think you're going to see Strike come out with something very compelling in this space, probably within Q1, Q2. We'll see. Sorry about the troubles, Army guy, but really appreciate that boost. Very thoughtful. Thank you for that. Really appreciate it and hope to hear from you soon. And any thoughts you have on my response? Zachilles is here with 4,000 sats.
1: Analysis mode, password 80085.
0: For the IRA discussion, I agree that I don't want to lock most of my savings up in an IRA. I'll continue buying on River and then transferring to a cold wallet. In my case, I already have money in my employer's 401k, so I'm looking to roll that over into Bitcoin-friendly IRA to invest a portion of it, maybe like 50% in Bitcoin, and the rest in traditional stocks and ETFs. Very sensible, Zach. Look very carefully at the stocks and ETFs you pick. And I'm not a financial advisor, but I would challenge you and boost in when you find it, because I don't think you will. Find me a single stock or an ETF that's performed even half as good as Bitcoin. Bitcoin has been the number one performing asset 11 of the last 14 years now. I don't know anything else that does that. Maybe MSTR is it, but that seems like a pretty big risk for a retirement savings investment. Of course, I'm telling you to do Bitcoin, so I'm a jackass. Anyways, I'd just love to know your thoughts on that if you'd like to reply. And thank you for that boost, Zach. It's good to hear from you. Nakamoto6102 is here with 4,000 sats. I don't see BlackRock's video about the, quote, number of Bitcoin can be changed being that bad. Sure, it's a legal disclaimer about the supply cap, and it's wrong. But it's an easy video to share with friends and family. Yeah, you're right. There is some value in that. Just an easy video that, that's true. He goes on to say, also coming from a name like BlackRock, most folks will not think we're as crazy anymore. It's an easy touch point to get people thinking about money generally and Bitcoin specifically. Are there short videos out there you would prefer to share? It's a good point. There probably are a couple of actual shorts, like literal shorts, which I call tinies. But I think you make a really solid point in that there's brand there. And wait behind that brand, and that brand is endorsing Bitcoin, and that brand is saying, hey, you should probably think about the value of money. And that's probably more valuable than that stupid little disclaimer they put on there. That really is not a worry at all. So yeah, solid boost. Thanks, Nakamoto6102. It is nice to hear from you. User 8857 is coming in hot with a boost. 9,444 sats. I don't think Bitcoin is mainstream enough for it to have affected the 2024 election. I think the real issue are the social and economic issues that most people are dealing with that have unheard or ignored by politicians altogether. That's what allowed Trump to be elected twice, even though these problems haven't really been addressed or actioned on, at least in the last decade. I think that's a little pessimistic, because if the Bitcoiners didn't have an impact, then why did they bend the knee so much? And why are we seeing continued discussion about how they're going to cater them? And then why also have so many Bitcoiners and Bitcoin-friendly folks been implicitly selected for Trump's cabinet? I don't know. Maybe it's the Trumps that are Bitcoiners. I don't think so. I think they're shitcoiners. But I don't know. I agree as well that, you know, it probably wasn't as big as some of the other issues. He goes on to say, my 2025 prediction is that Bitcoin will end at 70,000 for the year. Yeah, you might be right, especially if things get a little wonky. He says, I base this on nothing but feeling the hype around Trump and the likely crashing down as broken promises that spoil the market. Ooh, also very pessimistic. We shall see.

0: You know, the one thing I think you could really say pretty solidly about the previous Trump administration is that he really used the market as a barometer for his success. You may recall that during the original Trump administration, there were even end-of-day Fridays where Trump would print out the stock market price action for the day and sign it and send it out to some of the bankers. You remember this? Like, he really gauges the success of the market as part of his presidency. And I think that's the one true break on some of these more wild policy ideas, is if the market freaks out too hard, Trump's probably going to course correct. Although I could be wrong. But that's my optimistic take on your kind of pessimistic taste there, 88. But thanks for the boost. It's things to think about, at least. Atone comes in with 2,222 sats. That's a row of ducks. I think the unfortunate part about the El Salvador news, that is that they are making some changes to the Bitcoin policy, isn't so much the changes themselves as the fact that the IMF is twisting their arm into making these changes. The IMF is a predatory institution designed to exploit countries like El Salvador. I recommend people read Hidden Repression by Alex Gladstein to learn more about how the IMF operates. The book even has a Bitcoin angle. Yes, just go look up Alex Gladstein. Although, since you sent this boost on December 22nd, there's a lot of boosts this week because I've been gone for a couple weeks. Bitcoin, El Salvador just had their credit rating improved because of this additional funding. So we'll see. I'm going to definitely keep my eye on it. You know, I fantasize about that country really turning things around over the next decade and having a tiny vacation cabin and then maybe just retiring there one day. It's very, very, very beautiful place. So I hope they don't get it wrong. But I'm going to keep my eye on it. You know, it's important that they get it right. Thank you for the boost. Chatty Mike's here with a boost, and it's a row of ducks. Merry Christmas and plus one for the longer shows. I really appreciate the effort. Well, I appreciate the value. Thank you, Chatty Mike. It's always nice to hear from you. Nico the Geek is here with 10,000 sats.
1: Oh my God, this drawer is filled with Fruit Loops.
0: Happy New Year, Boost. 2024 was all about revamping my cold storage security measures. Oh, and finally running a node. Hey, yeah. He says Start9 is a beast. This year, I'll be attempting to convert from exchanges to fully peer-to-peer and setting up some sort of mining rig, looking at BitAx. I dig Gene Bean's idea of this week in Bitcoin mining pool. I'd definitely be interested in one. If we get one going, let me know. Let's go! All right. So let me know how the peer-to-peer stuff goes. Like, are you thinking RoboSats? I do find liquidity over there is a little tight. Sometimes there's just no buy when I want to buy, and there's no sell when I want to sell. I don't sell much. But speaking to the buy angle, I do find that to be a bit. So I'm curious what route you go. Maybe you want to boost in and let us know. Thank you for the boost. And Jin from Matik comes in with 4,035 sats.
2: Well, I'll be dipped.
0: Hi, Chris. I'm in Europe, so I thought about what the Liz Warren anti-crypto army does. And, you know, I just don't care about them. I DCA my Bitcoin anyway, and I have it in self-custody. I found another alternative to the Really, or whatever it is. It does require KYC, but it's called Bitty.com, B-I-T-Y.com, and GetBitter, GetBitter.com, web-based ways to buy Bitcoin. On running a node, currently I wait for Start OS version 0.3.6 to come out. Yeah, I was looking into that. It does look like a really good release. He says, in 2025, I'm definitely going to run one. In the meantime, I had to learn how to run a node another way. Well, there you go. He says you could check out ritzful.com. Well, look at you. You got all the links. Thank you very much. Appreciate the boost, Jin. It's nice to hear from you. Mix is here with 5,000 sats. That's a Jar Jar boost.
3: You're supposed.
0: I'm not concerned about BlackRock at all. I'm glad this growing concern is out there, though, because people need to not buy ETFs. They should hold the real thing. Well said. Well said. That's the whole point of Bitcoin. Thanks, Chris. I get my information on the show, and I don't see anywhere else. And it's great to see that we're adding to those node runners. I noticed that. Isn't that great to see? Thanks, Mix. Appreciate the boost. Okay. Amorphous Hage. Nah? No? Amorphous Age.
4: Well,
0: I think I got it. Thank you. And they sent 4,444 sats. That's a big duck.
5: Affleck!
0: He didn't have a boost to go through last time, so he sent it again. While I do understand your saltiness on the FUD episode, I appreciate you standing up. I think there's a downside to fighting and arguing. It gives too much publicity to haters and fosters aggressive environment around Bitcoin. I think spending this energy on explaining onboarding Bitcoin interested people is more useful. Just ignore the haters. That being said, I appreciate your explanations and setting up the context for newcomers. Yeah, I think that's the balance right there. And you know, helping people kind of mentally fortify themselves against the onslaught of things that people repeat over and over again until, you know, you hope it becomes true. On the topic of gifting Bitcoin, I would not force Bitcoin onto people this way. When I talk to people about Bitcoin, they seem semi-interested, and then I just shut up. We shouldn't force our interest on other people. However, if people are interested, I'm happy to share. Yeah, I think I pretty much follow that. I generally don't bring it up. I've once or twice brought it up to family members, and it, you know, recently, and it wasn't great. So, you know, I'm kind of with you on that one. Thank you for the boost. I saw there's a bunch of other ones on the below 2,000 sat cutoff that we do for time, including a couple of new ones in there. Thank you, everybody who boosted in below the 2,000 sat cutoff as well. And I do read all of them, and I keep them in the notes. Also, shout out to all of you who stream sats. 52 of you streamed sats this week, and collectively you helped the show stack 123,484 sats. When you combine that with all the boosters that we had, the grand total for the show this week, which represents a couple of weeks of shows, or no, there was no show in there. So it's a couple of weeks since the last show. The total is 410,643 sats. This is a value for value podcast. So if you got some value from the analysis or the community, please consider supporting the show with a boost. The easiest way is Fountain, but there's lots of options out there from all the way to a self-hosted sovereign stack. You can find a list of apps at podcastapps.com. And of course, you can breeze and not switch apps. That's Breez. Just make it breezy. And you don't have to switch podcast apps. You can just boost with Breeze, which is a Lightning node in your pocket. There you have it. Thank you, everybody who boosted in. Really appreciate it. It's so nice to be back, and it's nice to be greeted with a bunch of great boosts. Let's get back into it. Over the holiday break, I had a call with the Bitcoin Well, and I want to tell you a bit about it because I didn't know a lot about them. This is not an ad. I learned about the Bitcoin Well from the audience, actually. During a meetup in Toronto, I was talking to a couple different listeners, and they say, you know, we don't really get access to River or this and that, you know, but we do have a company you should check out. It's a great way to stack sats, and it's called the Bitcoin Well. And it turns out, of course, the Bitcoin Well is a Canadian company. They've been around for a bit, and they have features for the Canadian users I never thought were possible and will probably never see from a United States exchange, except for maybe the Bitcoin Well one day. I'll tell you about some of those in a moment. But it turns out they have been rolling out features to the U.S. going on for a couple of years now. And from a high level, what I like about what the Bitcoin Well is doing and why I think it's worth talking about on this show is they don't host a wallet at all. It's straight to your self-custody wallet, every buy and sell. And this is so brilliant because you just go self-custody from the start. You never have to like transfer later on and figure that out. When you buy the Bitcoin, you either put in your Lightning wallet or your on-chain wallet, and it goes. And their on-chain can be batched if you want, which means you do have to wait, but then it means there's no fees. And of course, the Lightning is instant. You can have multiple wallets in there. So I have, for example, my AlbiHub LNURL address in there, and I have my Fountain. And so if I just want to put 100,000 sats on my Fountain wallet, it's in the dropdown. Buy the sats, drop down, send. It never stays on their systems. You really can't appreciate this until you see it. And in Canada, they have features like if you have sats, say in your AlbiHub, you can zap them to your checking account from your Lightning wallet. You can zap them to your checking account. Boom. They're just right there. You know, I love that. I love that they have like just Lightning integrated for me because it means when I withdraw, I just go right over to Bolts, swap it to Liquid, never leave an on-chain footprint, never pay an on-chain fee. In both the U.S. and in Canada, they have bill pay, which I have yet to use. But if you've got a stash of Bitcoin and you've got some bills you got to pay, or if you're doing what I think is going to be a more and more common trend in 2025, you're taking your whole paycheck in Bitcoin, and then you're putting your day-to-day expenses on a credit card, and then you're paying that whole credit card off at the end of the month, you could use your Bitcoin stash for that. But with the Bitcoin Well, what's unique about their bill pay is you can do it from your Lightning wallet, right? That's just crazy. And they also offer like a direct deposit that auto converts. You set the percent you want in Bitcoin. Your check comes in. They convert whatever amount you set into Bitcoin and immediately send it to your Lightning wallet or your on-chain address. And then the rest goes to cash, and you just put it out in your bank account. They make it really smooth to move between the bank account, too. Of course, here in the States, you know, ACH is only as fast as it is. But you just, the idea is brilliant because you don't ever have to worry about their security. You don't have to worry about their proof of reserve. You are the custody. I just think that's really great. So I had a call with Conrad Fitzpatrick from the Bitcoin Well. Conrad's been a Bitcoin analyst since like 2018. I think he comes with an economics background. I will link to one of his pieces he's written introducing a sovereignty guide for Bitcoiners and using the Bitcoin Well. I'll put a link in the show notes if you're interested. But I was impressed by both Conrad and the Bitcoin Well. I feel like they're a pretty solid company. They've focused on a lot of features around Bitcoin and Lightning, and they don't have to worry about the Bitcoin storage infrastructure. So they can really build services and take advantage of the programmability of Bitcoin. So it's a lot of the upside of custodial services, but you're the custodian because you have a way to buy and sell and move between accounts, but it's your wallet. They have a 1.2% spread. I'll say that again, a 1.2% spread. So that's how they make their money, which seems like a pretty reasonable rate. And it's a super smooth path to go, you know, cash to sats or sats to cash, especially in Canada, but even here in the States. And I think the bottom line is your keys are always under your control because you're doing the custody, whatever setup you want. And you can have multiple wallets. So like me, like I said, I've got multiple Lightning wallets in there. It's really cool. I like it a lot, and I like the people behind it. So that's the Bitcoin Well. I do have an affiliate link in the show notes. They have like a Bitcoin wishing well. I think you also get extra points and sats. It's a system, and really not the main reason I'm talking about this, but I do have that available. It's probably how I'm going to be stacking my sats going forward. I like River a lot, and I could see, you know, maybe one day having a small cash position in the River savings account where you get 3.8% interest in sats. And then, like I said, I would smash buy if, say, we had a big dip. I could see that strategy. But for a DCA strategy or my day-to-day, hey, I want to top off my Fountain wallet. I want to add some sats to AlbiHub so I can go around and zap some folks. Oh, man, Bitcoin Well is great for that. And then, like, if you want to do, like, a serious buy, they do have an over-the-counter service for, like, big purchases. Like, you're going to make, you know, a big investment. They've got, like, a white-glove service for that, too. But the still kind of same custody setup. It's really a good idea. I really think it's a good idea, and I want to see more Bitcoin services built like this. There's really no reason they can't do this. And so probably how I'm going to recommend most people stack sats is the Bitcoin Well, just because that focus on self-custody and making it so damn smooth and the top-tier Lightning support, love it all. And if you do want to use on-chain, you can batch it. So you don't have to pay fees, even though right now fees are pretty low. So that's my call with the Bitcoin Well. I walked away really impressed. It's nice to see another really great company in this space. I want to take a moment now and review the Jade and BitKey. So Blockstream makes the Jade, and they just announced the Jade Plus. And of course, Block makes BitKey. Now, they're both pretty advanced self-custody solutions when you compare it to, say, leaving your coins on Coinbase. But they're not as complicated, perhaps, as, say, something like a cold card. They're kind of in the middle there. And the BitKey really is the closest to noob-friendly you could probably possibly get with the state of technology right now. I'm not going to call this a comprehensive review. I've only had a limited time experience with both these. Over the holidays, I bought these for family members and set these up for a few family members. But I will follow up on the show if there's any notable developments after long-term use. But here, let's start with the BitKey. So here's some things I like about the BitKey. The app is actually really great. The wallet app, the setup, it's very smooth. The way you use NFC is very clever. The device itself feels excellent. It has no screen. I don't like that. But the device itself feels excellent. You do an NFC tap to talk from the wallet to the device. It's brilliant. The recovery contact is really straightforward. I was able to set myself up as a recovery contact. So if they ever, you know, lost the phone or lost the BitKey or lost both, there is actually a recovery route. There is no seed phrase, though. There's no seed phrase. That's not how you recover this. Block is involved here. It's very much a product for people who like a company behind this kind of device, maybe even a support email. And it does require Block servers to be online to operate fully functionally. There are ways to get your keys out and, you know, if Block were to go out of business or their servers were offline or something, you could basically break glass and move to a new wallet. You can't use the setup anymore. That's just an inherent aspect of this. Block's a pretty solid company. It's got Jack Dorsey behind it. This is a really solid device. I think they've got a multi-year plan here, so I don't think that's a big threat. But when I am looking at hardware wallets, I'm looking at stuff that, you know, I want to last for a decade. And so with that in mind, I'm not a big fan of the fact that this thing has a built-in battery. It is what it is, but it's got a built-in battery. That battery's probably going to last 3 years, right? I think for a BitKey, that's probably okay. You know, this is great for, say, a kid who's young, but their, you know, their life revolves around mobile. You want something where they can safely self-custody their Bitcoin, where if they lose either device, they're not screwed, and maybe they can move to something else 5 years later. You know, it does require either iOS cloud storage on iOS or Google Drive storage on Android. That's how it does some of its backups. It encrypts the key locally and then backs it up to the cloud storage. So something to consider is you have to have iCloud services or you have to have Google services for that. I think that's another thing that I put in the don't like column for me. But, you know, it's a very smooth device that is almost impossible to screw up and almost impossible to lose your Bitcoin. So for that, that's a huge benchmark for self-custody. But I don't think it's for people that probably listen to this show for the most part. Now, the Jade. Let me talk about the Jade wallet. Now, the Jade Plus just came out, but the OG Jade is still great and cheaper. I think the Jade Plus is like 130 US greenbacks or something like that. And the OG Jade, the old Jade now, like $80 now. The old Jade definitely has a worse camera and a smaller screen, but in my opinion, that doesn't really matter. It is a more traditional wallet experience than the BitKey. You can do air gapped. You can do via USB. You can do via Bluetooth if you're on a mobile device. And the Jade wallet is compatible with, you know, Spectre, Sparrow, Nunchuck, Blue Wallet, Electrum, Keeper. 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The software associated with the Jade wallet, including the Green app, open source. The build process for the Jade wallet itself is deterministic, which means any developer can audit the code and verify that the final software doesn't contain any hidden features or patches or vulnerabilities. And it uses, and this is the part you need to know about, it uses a PIN lockout server, which is kind of part of their main security premise. It is all open source, and users should eventually have the option to run their own lockout server in the future. And the device can work without this PIN server. But this PIN server, which is run by a distributed set of Blockstream servers, is sort of central for the signing process when you use a PIN. But it makes the device itself more resilient to compromise and manipulation because not all the credentials are there. It's part of their overall security design. It allows the device to remain fully open source, but still prevent people from learning how to do physical key extraction. Can you see the catch-22 there? So the private keys, my understanding, please boost in if I'm wrong, but my understanding is the private keys on the Jade wallet are not stored on the device itself, but they're securely generated and then stored on a blind Oracle server accessible only through your PIN and a special QR code scanning during transactions if you use the QR workflow. So it's a decentralized set of servers, they say, for the signing process. They claim it makes it more resilient to server compromise or manipulation compared to like a single server solution. You don't have to use it, but it does make things a lot smoother. You do have offline key storage. The Jade doesn't require the internet. There are ways to use it fully air-gapped. But because it is all open source, this was their solution. They've also made it possible for users to verify the device was produced by Blockstream. There's ways you can essentially authenticate and verify the device. I think collectively it does make the Jade a pretty secure option, and it's nice. It's really easy to use, especially with green. But there are a couple things I don't like. It has a battery again. My research confirms the device can still work off of USB-C even with a totally dead battery, and they expect the battery to last 3-ish years. But my concern here is, could this battery swell one day? I would just prefer a battery-free version of this device. I want something where I can be a good little hodler and it sits somewhere securely for a decade, right? Because Green makes that possible with the watch wallets, where you can still generate new receiving addresses, you can still view your balance, you just can't withdraw. So I want to be a good little hodler and I want to put this thing away for 10 years. Well, what happens when I come back and like the battery is swollen up and exploded? Is that a possibility? I just don't know. I guess that's something I'll find out with my long-term usage of the Jade. I'll check back in with the BitKey user and the Jade user, and I think I'm gonna buy myself a Jade Pro eventually and, you know, get a little more hands-on, a little bit more experience with it. But I really was impressed with the BitKey for new users and people that are, you know, looking for a real safe way to get off of an exchange or something like that, but they're very intimidated by cold storage. I think the Jade sits in very nicely between the BitKey and the cold card. Cold card's still a great champ because the cold card doesn't require any kind of key signing servers, doesn't have a battery built into it, right? Like the cold card still is sort of, in my opinion, a serious contender. But I've heard from some people that it's a little intimidating to use. I don't find the Jade at all intimidating. I sat down and started to understand it immediately. I think people will really like it. And I think the Jade Plus, or I think maybe they're calling it the Plus. I don't know. Yeah, the Jade Plus, not the Pro. It looks like an even better device. So there you go. That's my take on the BitKey and the Jade. I got some updates for you. We'll start with the bad news, and then we'll end with the good news. Coinbase has apparently given up all the goods on one of their users, and this user has been sentenced to 2 years for Bitcoin tax fraud. An early Bitcoin investor and Coinbase user named Frank Richard was sentenced for 2 years in prison last month for falsely underreporting capital gains linked to $3.7 million worth of Bitcoin sales. He's been ordered to hand over his private keys and to allow U.S. officials to access all of his digital assets currently valued at $124 million. Frank began investing in Bitcoin in 2011. He reportedly acquired 1,366 Bitcoin through Coinbase. In 2015, when Bitcoin peaked at approximately $495, he then used some of the proceeds to purchase a home in Park City, Utah. Frank then concealed some of his profits from his sales between 2017 and 2019 by providing false information to his accountant, claiming he had purchased the Bitcoins at a higher price than he actually did. He now owes the government around $1 million in restitution from the criminal case and must provide any physical devices, along with any public keys, private keys, seed phrases, or passphrases used to store his coins. This is by the ruling of the U.S. District Judge Robert Pittman on Monday of this week in a federal court in Austin, Texas. Prosecutors have requested the judge to force Frank to reveal the location of at least 1,287 Bitcoin he moved in a 2020 mixing service, which are now worth over $124 million after more than doubling in value last year. I mean, the thing that really jumps out to me in this story is, first of all, I feel really bad for this guy. I mean, you have to appreciate that when this guy was balling in and buying 1,366 Bitcoin in 2011, the entire world was telling him he was an idiot. His government was telling him it was magic internet money that wasn't worth anything, right? There wasn't the clarity that we have now. So I think we have to keep that context in mind when we talk about this case. But we know all of this. We know the amounts. We know where he transferred. We know we transferred it to a mixing address because Coinbase has all of that information. And that's the other thing I take away from this. What I don't understand is why he can't just pay restitution. I don't understand why they then get to seize all of his Bitcoin. I don't like that. And you gotta wonder that if we make a strategic reserve out of our seized Bitcoin, if that doesn't incentivize law agencies to seize more Bitcoin. Okay, one last bad story. There is a Bitcoin policy in the UK that has been released. The crypto asset service provider's due diligence and reporting requirements for 2025. And quote, what is being proposed? Quote, under the Crypto Asset Reporting Framework, or CARF, it is proposed that tax authorities worldwide will gather and have access to information on cryptocurrency transactions, allegedly to combat tax evasion and ensure compliance with tax laws. Worldwide. Worldwide tax laws. So that's a stinker. I'll have links to that, more information. Man, talk about a bad idea. Talk about a bad idea. And then here's some good news for you to wrap up the updates. AlbiHub 1.13.0 is out. It's got some new apps, some nice new features. Check out the App Store. An auto-unlock feature for self-hosted hubs, extra information about pending closed channels, and some security improvements for isolated apps and budgeting. Very nice to see AlbiHub 1.13.0. And then last but not least in our update, we have news about a new 45-megawatt Bitcoin mine that is opening in Memphis.
2: A cryptocurrency mining facility is now under construction on South Mendenhall near Shelby Drive. It all sounds great, but with that construction comes questions about MLG&W's agreement to provide energy for a processor that requires large amounts of power to run. WRG's Mike Sirianni spoke with a city council member about those concerns.
3: There is that concern. There's definitely that concern and that worry because it takes a lot of power.
4: Memphis City Councilman Dr. Jeff Warren sounding off after Merkle Standard, a California-based digital mining group, gets the go-ahead to build a crypto mining facility in southeast Memphis.
3: The issue with all of these data centers, whether they be Bitcoin mining or AI centers, is what do they do to the local power grid?
4: Warren, referring to Elon Musk's supercomputer in southwest Memphis and the massive amounts of power required for operation, concerns expressed during a public meeting in August.
5: We had too many times of blackouts and, you know, boil your water kind of things last year.
4: MLGW has reportedly signed a five-year contract with Merkle Standard, providing 45 megawatts during low-demand times, cutting that supply back to 5 megawatts during high-energy demand.
0: And that's the key thing, and that's something that Elon's AI data center cannot do. The Bitcoin miners can buy that power when it's available, and they can taper. And you will not even notice as a Bitcoin user. But you would notice as an XAI user if all of a sudden your time to get an answer went way up. Or you would notice as a Netflix user if all of a sudden you had to pull from a data center further away and your video had to buffer a lot more. But you don't notice on the Bitcoin network if this facility in Memphis has to spin down a little bit. This is a key thing to understand about Bitcoin mining. That is going to be a huge differentiator between AI data centers.
4: MLGW has reportedly signed a five-year contract with Merkle Standard, providing 45 megawatts during low-demand times, cutting that supply back to 5 megawatts during high-energy demand.
3: And I think they'll be the first to go out of the system to make sure that we don't gray out or have other people have to have rolling blackouts.
4: Construction on South Mendenhall is mostly shrouded from view with a number of metal container buildings to house data processing systems. While Councilman Warren wants to see these data centers using solar power and renewable energy, he also wants zoning changes that allow for more oversight.
0: So you don't necessarily, I mean, you can, but you don't necessarily want to add the solar or other renewable energy at the data center site. What you want to do is have the power grid invest in renewable energies. You want to have the power operators of that, you know, local area invest and take the revenue that they're getting from the Bitcoin mining to build that out. And then it's part of the overall mix for the entire grid. So that way, when Bob and Jill choose to charge their EV at 4 p.m. when everybody's getting home, the grid has the supply for that and it can actually charge that EV with renewable energy. So you can put it at the data center. But you benefit immensely, and everyone benefits, if the investment is used wisely by the power company.
4: Solar power and renewable energy. He also wants zoning changes that allow for more oversight.
3: And we don't have those yet. We don't have them on a local level. We don't have them on a state level, and we don't have them on a national level.
4: For your news leader in Southeast Memphis, yeah. I'm Mike Suriani, WREG News Channel 3.
0: Thanks, Mike. You know, just more rules. That's what they need. If we just had more rules. All right. This is the final clip of the week. It comes from the folks over at Simply Bitcoin on their X account, and it is the former finance professor, Tad Smith. It's a brilliant clip because he had a massive realization. He says, you know, after 25 years of teaching finance, it took me this long at the age of 58 to really appreciate how the money printer impacts all of us. And I think I want to play this clip because we all should have a little grace for these individuals. These folks that are finance experts that have lived in a system that has always been this way, basically their entire adult life. And it is so hard to understand Bitcoin inside that system. It's like the deeper you are, the harder it is to see the cracks, I suppose. And, well, Tad here kind of makes it clear, and I think we should all use this as a moment to kind of reflect on that.
6: I didn't realize that if the average year the money printer goes, call it 8 to 10%, even in the Western countries, even in the OECD nations, and the average return on the S&P 500 is, call it 9-ish percent, including dividends, maybe 9.7, maybe a little less, mm-hmm. that it means that all of the work of the S&P 500, all of the value created there is actually the money printer. That to me was startling. I mean, to think about that, the fundamental notion that in a closed system or even an open system, when you're printing money at the rate of 8 to 10% a year, everything is losing value. And the things that appear to be gaining value are not gaining value. They're just keeping you even. So you can put all your money in the S&P 500 and you're not gaining any relative wealth at all. That's a startling insight. I mean, when you really think about the entire value of the S&P 500, on average over a long period of time, not even a long period of time, is equivalent to the money printer. That's, to me, a shock. And it was a shock that said, oh my goodness, how do you think about creating wealth that is relatively greater in this economy? And you have to look hard. The other thing you can imagine is I could tell you about Sharpe ratios and diversification. I could tell you all these different things. And, you know, it's interesting. You can take a concept like diversification of risk. And at a top level, it can be a very powerful and useful tool. But if you are so focused on the mechanistic aspect of that, you can step back and miss the forest, which is in a highly diversified portfolio, it's unbelievably hard to pick up relative amounts of wealth. It is. Diversifying your portfolio, however you do it, is by and large going to reduce your incremental gain in wealth, irrespective of the Sharpe ratio. It's concentration of capital in specific bets that outperform the money printer where you actually create wealth. That was a shock to me. I just didn't get it. I didn't understand it. Even though I taught finance for 20 plus years, I'm still a professor at NYU Stern, at Stern Business School. I've taught strategy and finance for technology, media, and entertainment companies. I'm on a 2-year hiatus, but I'll be presumably going back in the spring. For 25 years, I have almost, actually more than 1,000 former students. And I still didn't get it until I'm age 58. That's the Bitcoin journey.
0: Let's check in on the state of the network before we wrap up. This episode is finishing at block height 878,382. The price is currently 94,350 U.S. greenbacks. My favorite statistic, sats per dollar, sitting at 1,060 sats to one U.S. greenback. There are 20,564 reachable Bitcoin nodes. It'd be great to see that crack 21,000 in the next month or so. But we are not at an all-time high. In fact, we are down 12.8% from our all-time high 22 days ago on December 17th, 2024. However, I'm not complaining about 90-something Bitcoin. I'm just not going to do it, guys. The state of that Bitcoin network is really strong, and 90,000 Bitcoin is A-OK by me. Thank you so much for listening to This Week in Bitcoin. Links at thisweekinbitcoin.show. I'd love to have you boost in to see what else you'd like to hear from the show, what I missed, or any takes on what I talked about, and also if you're planning and how you're planning for inflation to last for a long time. Please consider sharing the show with somebody. I don't know. Maybe you got a friend that's Bitcoin curious, or a family member, or somebody else that wants to follow the Bitcoin news and understand it at a macro level. Please consider sending them this show. Now, I am going to wrap it up with a value for value track. That means if you boost during the song, you support the artist. 90% of your sats go directly to the artist. And I got a good one for you. I think this is perhaps the number one song in the value verse right now. It's You Sure Did by June and the Jets. See you next week.

0: I'm personally pretty pleased with the state of the Plasma desktop, and version 5.27 looks like it's going to be kind of a nice way to send off the 5 series. We'll talk a little bit more about it, but we just had the pleasure of deploying the most latest released version of Plasma in a new setup. And I think there were several times last night where Wes and I looked at each other and said, oh, Plasma is so handy. Definitely had that.
1: I mean, also a few times where we thought, wait, is this broken?
0: Oh, yeah.
1: But it's both. And I was thinking about it driving home last night and like, could we have done all that we did in a day if we were trying to do that on GNOME?
0: Hmm.

0: Hello, friends, and welcome back to your weekly Linux talk show. My name is Chris.
1: My name is Wes.
2: And my name is Brent.
0: Hello, gentlemen. Well, coming up on the show today, we're finally taking on a project that has been months in the making. And in the process, we're switching to an entirely new generation of Linux tech. We'll tell you about our wild weekend, what we have been up to. And then we're going to blow your face off with some really great backup tools that people have sent into the show over the last week. And you're going to have no excuses. You're going to have no excuses. You're going to need
1: this is just you saying, like, after this episode,
0: you're going to back up.
1: You don't get to complain if you lose your backups.
0: No excuses.
1: Yeah.
0: It's some good tools. And then we'll round out the show with some boosts, some picks, and a lot more. So let's say good morning to our friends over at Tailscale. You know, Tailscale is a mesh VPN that's protected by WireGuard. And it is awesome. Flat mesh network, put all your devices on there. You'll have your own private decentralized internet. I love it. Go say good morning over at tailscale.com. And if you get a chance, tell them the Unplugged show.
1: Are you still hub and spoking? I mean, come on.
0: I hope not. Oof. I used to be that way. Then I found Tailscale. But before we go any further, let's say time-appropriate greetings to our virtual lug. Hello, Mumble Room.
3: Hello.
4: Hello, Chris. Hello.
5: Aloha.
0: Aloha. Thank you for joining us, everybody. Got 15 up there in the quiet listening.
1: Extra handsome today, too.
0: Look at all of them. Yeah. Everybody's so fun when everybody just coordinates. It's nice. Hey. So let's get into a couple of the great links that got sent into the show this week. We had a plethora of Borg backup links that were sent in, and I knew this was going to happen. And I said it in the show. I said, don't bother sending in your dumb Borg links. I used to run Borg backup. I'm not interested in it, kids. You know, I was that guy in last week's episode. And then, like they do, they kept sending the links in.
1: Can we call you 3 of 7?
0: And then as they started coming in, I started going, huh. Oh, maybe people are onto something here. And then it started to change my mind. And the Borgers have campaigned successfully.
1: Whoa.
0: And really got me considering Borg backup as my solution. And so I thought I'd tell you about the best of the best that I thought came in. Thank you to everybody who sent these in. Number one with a bullet that I thought solved a big problem with Borg backup is the back-end component of Borg backup. You got to have something to have everything go backup to. And that's where Borg Warehouse comes in, a fast modern web UI for Borg Backup's central repository server. The Borg backup software is just beloved by our community. They really seem to trust their data with it. And I think one of the trickier components is this repository that you have to set up. And Borg Warehouse gives you a nice web UI. They say it's a fluid modern web UI that you can obviously self-host. It's totally, totally open source. Comes a little setup wizard, makes it easy to get going. And then you have something that you can send everything from a kind of straightforward command line backup client and send your data there to full-fledged graphical desktop applications like Vorta, V-O-R-T-A. And Vorta is one of the other highly sent in recommendations, which is a nice graphical front end to Borg. And it makes it possible on a desktop machine to go through and get your system backed up to your repository really easily. And it's up on FlatHub.
1: That's hard to beat.
0: Super easy to get going, Wes. And then last but not least, there was a couple of command line clients that got sent in. And I want to talk about those in a moment, too, because I think there's obvious advantages to using that as well. Mm-hmm. The note I was trying to hit with my backups was I wanted something maybe one step less complicated than Borg. Because what kind of feels like the downside to using Borg backup is you do need kind of that server component and you have the client component, server client setup. That's more stuff for me to manage and monitor. And if it goes down, my backups break.
1: It does seem like you're in the camp. Like you're not like checking on these a lot. You're not like actively making new backups and like adding to this. It's more of a you want a system that's simple enough. You haven't touched it in 6 months. You're going to go like make sure everything's okay. And you remember how it's set up. It's easy to change. That's where like having a GUI probably comes in. Cause like, oh, I don't remember the commands to do all this.
0: Mm-hmm. Yeah. And okay. I may only need it in anger, right? When I've lost something, because generally the way I have my system structured, I'm not changing where the data is stored very often. There's prescribed spots for data. There's prescribed spots for configuration. If I add a new application, its config goes to this place. Its data goes to this place. Those locations are already being backed up. I don't go check the backups when I install a new application. They just should be part of that. And it's not that Borg wouldn't nail that. It's that if I went a year and I didn't check on the Borg server, maybe my backups are broken. Where I kind of feel like the nice thing about a remote backup instance, maybe it's a service, is they're managing that piece for me.
2: Yeah.
0: Even if it's just a bucket that I'm dumping files into, at least it's being managed and maybe I'm encrypting first. I don't know.
1: Well, especially nice if you have, right, you want to have multiple locations for your backups, and some of them are managed by you and some of them are managed by someone else who hopefully will mess things up at different times.
0: Yeah. I wonder if anybody, maybe somebody knows of a Borg as a service, like a, you know, I have like rsync.net. I wonder if there's like a Borg.net where you can, they manage that aspect for you.
1: They list Borg on there, on rsync.net, by the way. And you might have to do some manual setup for it, but.
0: That wouldn't necessarily be a bad compromise as long as I was comfortable with the encryption. That wouldn't necessarily be a bad route to go. Because it's that component I don't necessarily want to run. The nice aspect of it
1: you're
0: is,
1: not trying to set up like a whole new backup server, that's what you're saying?
0: Yeah. But the nice is if I did want to, I could kind of run them at different locations. But Tiny, you're familiar with a service named BorgBase?
5: Yep. So it is a online service where they set up a Borg repository for you and give you like the copy paste commands to work with. And they also have an Ansible role and they support the Vorta backup client if you need a GUI.
0: All nice. Right. All right.
6: They actually make Vorta.
0: Okay. I was wondering because I saw some reference to BorgBase. So I was okay. So that would be a pretty nice solution as long as I'm comfortable uploading. Another nice aspect is if you become a member of BorgBase, you're supporting the development of Vorta too, probably sort of tangentially.
5: Yep. And one other really good feature about BorgBase is they kind of have like a dead man feature where it will shoot you an email if it doesn't see new data in X number of days.
1: Oh, that's
5: which
1: nice.
5: Has actually saved my butt once.
0: That's huge for me. That's the kind of catch. That's what I need.
1: Yeah.
0: All right. I'm totally looking into BorgBase after the show.
1: Yeah. That seems like there's a lot of room for stuff like this. You know, it's like we value the ability to like have control of stuff or know that like right here, like you're, it's encrypted with your key and that kind of thing. But we do want to offload some of the like sysadmin stuff some of the time. But with a lot of the proprietary like traditional services, you just don't get to choose anywhere on that spectrum beyond like all of it or nothing.
0: That's it. Right. And I could also see a situation where maybe some backups, like pictures, go to BorgBase, other types of backups, maybe I sync them between locations. Like Borg would give me the ability to have that kind of flexibility, which is appealing. Because not everything needs to go to a cloud provider, but part of what I like about sending some of that offsite is it's kind of insurance against myself.
1: Yeah, exactly.
0: Yeah. Who knows? I mess around with a lot of stuff, so you never know. Got to protect against that too. Then there's a couple of command line clients that got sent in that people really seem to love. One was Borgmatic. It pitches itself as a simple configuration-driven backup software for servers and workstations.
1: Yeah, this looks pretty nice. Little YAML file here to, you know,
0: command line
1: pick some source directories. Yep. You can set retention. Nice.
0: And the nice thing about this one is I see, like even the Vorta dev was saying that they use Borgmatic on their servers and they just have an Ansible role that deploys it on their servers.
1: Right.
0: Vorta on the desktop, Borgmatic on the server. That seems like a decent setup too, because then it's the same backend technology, it's the same language everywhere, but the tooling is sort of custom fit depending on the use case. And then another one that's sort of along the same lines, it's a front end and it's another simple command line tool that kind of makes it accessible. Yeah, so maybe you don't need a GUI, but you don't know all the language, you don't know all the commands. That's where these comes in. This one's called Emborg, E-M-B-O-R-G, a front end of Borg backup. They say it's just a simple command line utility to orchestrate the backups. Lots of them out there, really. But these are the ones that we got a lot. Borgmatic, Vorta, and Emborg. And then it sounds like I have a little homework after the show. I need to go check out BorgBase, which is really exciting. I have to admit, I was hoping to hear a little bit more from the Restic users out there, because I know they're out there in the audience. I got one or two things about Restic, and that's it. And it seemed to me, from like what I know from a 100-foot view, it seemed to me like Restic might have been a little bit of a simpler setup for me, and so much that it would just go to a bucket or something and I would just run it on my box. And that to me feels a little less likely to be breaky.
1: Mm-hmm.
0: But now that I know about BorgBase, maybe I'm not as concerned. But I'd love to hear from the Restic users out there and if they have any kind of front end tools. I know about like Auto Restic.
1: Yeah.
0: But I'd be curious to know about like web front ends and stuff like that.
1: I bet there's a bunch of stuff we haven't yet found out about. So please do write in.
0: We definitely heard from the Borgs out there, though. So the Borg Brigade.
1: I suppose, really, I mean, if you wanted to be extra contenty about it, you should set like two of them up. You know, double backup for a month or something, and then
0: what kind of guy's got a time? Got the time for that? Need a studio intern.
1: I mean,
0: you're right, though. I would like
1: Miles
0: to try
1: O'Brien would say, "Where's your second backup?"
0: You're right, or tertiary backup.
1: Indeed, yeah.
0: Yeah, I mean, if this is a Starfleet system, you know, I wonder if I could. That would be. It might take a little while, but it would be really nice to know.
1: And then just see which ones feel. You know, you've revisited in a bit, like which one do you like interacting with more?
0: Yeah. Huh. Hmm. Yeah, because I'm just dumping more and more important stuff.
1: Yeah.
0: On my Nextcloud, as long as I stay on Drafting OS. Pictures, exactly. And I'm putting my backups on there from my phone, and I got Dylan's laptop backing up there now, and it's just like, it's time to really make sure I get that buttoned up. I'm sure the Odroid's reliable, but it's getting there, Wes. 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For Linux geeks. And I mean that sincerely. It's where you really should try your next project. Maybe the next thing you want to learn. That's what I started with. I started just experimenting. And then from there, we've deployed it for production for just about everything that's user, listener, I guess you'd call it, facing for the last few years. The performance, the stability, the reliability, the support, and the pricing. Those are like the key tenets of why I love Linode and why I am very confident in recommending it to you. And Linode has been turning it up past 11. They're rolling out a dozen new data centers this year to different regions of the world. It's awesome. And truth be told, with 11, I already felt like they had something that was pretty much close to anybody we needed to get to, but not enough. They're going to keep building it out. And you know, they are their own ISP. So these connections, they're crazy fast. They got 40 gigabit connections coming into the hypervisors, NVMe disks, so you can actually take advantage of that speed, and AMD EPYC processors if you want that. But all that aside, I really think you should go grab that $100 because everybody should try a Nextcloud. I'm going to harp on this for a little while. If you haven't run Nextcloud in the last couple of years, now's the time to do it. They also have a really easy to deploy Mastodon instance. So you can get an actual feel for what it's like to run a Mastodon instance day to day without having to spend hours figuring out how to get it all set up. That's something nice because honestly, I hear a lot of people setting up their own Mastodon instances as their own home base with their own domain name. So they kind of have like their own unique identity on the Fediverse. And with $100, you could probably get a rig that would last. Well, I mean, you could really play around with all kinds of things. You could throw a really powerful rig at it if you want. Maybe mess around with PhotoPrism, have it analyze your photos. Why not throw Jellyfin up there for friends and family? All kinds of things you could do. Set up a VPN network. It's just, I mean, seriously, a lot of fun. Some of the most fun to be had on these systems because they're fast. They're easy to set up. You can do it however you like, either like through the API or through Ansible, or you can just do a standard old click and deploy, you know, like we used to do it back in my day. 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Linode.com/unplugged. 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
2: Well, Chris, on this week's last Office Hours 21, Boiling the Frog, I think is properly named because I know our OBS machine was boiling at your feet, I think. You can hear the sounds of it in that episode. And it was, when we were doing it live, it was worrisome. And you both were supposed to find a solution to that, but I haven't heard anything. So can you update us?
0: We were indeed up late last night here at the studio fixing that. You know, it worked out. We knew it was coming. And we literally ran that old studio OBS machine to the last moment. You know, I remember, I think it was like 2017, 2018, Brown Bear and I were out here setting it up before Linux Fest. Actually, it was really Noah, Rekai, and me, but mostly Noah and Rekai setting it up. And we kind of just slapped it all together, and it has been a really solid. It's when we really went full 100% Linux in the
1: right,
0: studio.
1: Yeah. And which was, a big transition.
0: Yeah. It was like 10 years in the making.
1: That's also about the time this guy entered the picture.
0: Yeah, that's when we got the big mixer. And just sort of like, it was like a big leveling up in our game. It was a big leveling up in our technology. And it was one of the first times where we were taking advantage of things inside Linux that started to put it ahead of what the commercial operating systems could provide.

0: even know if he'd get through office hours. It's pretty funny. You can hear it falling apart.
1: It was very hairy.
0: And the most embarrassing thing about it was I had a brand new System 76 Thaleo sitting outside the studio in the box.
2: Staring at you, haunting you.
0: Just hadn't gotten to it yet. And so I placed the order for the Thaleo on November 7th. So that's, and then, you know, it took a couple of weeks or whatever, or a week to get here probably. And so it's been here since well before Thanksgiving, no doubt about it. And I was hoping to make it past the New Year's, and we did. And we made it just a little bit past the New Year's. So I want to tell you about the box we got so you can get a little idea of what we're working with. The base price for the, this is the Thaleo, that's the smaller of all of them, started at $587 US greenbacks for all these. That was the base price. I got it with the red Martian strip on the front.
2: It really is pretty compact. I mean, compared to the other rigs underneath the, the studio here, like.
0: Yeah, they look huge and old. It's funny. The Thaleo is, not only is it a really elegant, classy looking case, but you're right. It is
2: so much more powerful.
0: It's
2: crazy.
0: So this, we got a 13th generation, and I went with an i5, 13600K, which boosts up to 5.1 gigahertz, has 14 cores, 20 threads. That was a little bit of an upgrade price. So we paid a little bit for that. We got 32 gigabytes of dual channel DDR4 RAM. And we've got two disks in here. One is a 500 gigabyte PCIe NVMe. That's the OS drive. And then the other is a 2 terabyte SSD, a fast SATA drive. And that's the recording drive for OBS. It stores all our recordings. We got it shipped with a Radeon RX 6500. It just went for their cheapest Radeon because we're putting the Intel Arc GPU in this case,
2: bum, bum, bum,
0: which we will get to. And it just comes with their 650-watt power supply, which isn't remarkable, but it's totally fine. It's really small, but it seems to do the job. So as configured, our Thaleo total all-in price was $1,977. Now, I have to say, guys, yes, that's a lot of money, nearly $2,000. At the same time, we got a badass, kick-butt, live-streaming, recording production machine that'll easily last us 5 years at least, doing that job, which is a high-end job, for under $2,000. Pretty happy with that. And it's buying it from a Linux-first company.
2: Yeah.
0: That's, you know, built here in Colorado.
2: Employs so, people we like.
0: I'm pretty happy with that. That's a pretty good win. I think the big reason was because I went cheap on the GPU, and I went with an i5. But it's a 13th gen i5 with tons of power. So it's like, I'm good.
2: Yeah, we're streaming right now, and the load average is 2.7.
0: We're streaming and recording, and you got to remember, it's pulling in WebRTC streams for each one of our camera shots and then compositing them together. That's really impressive.
2: And we are using 4.27 gigs of our 32, or 31.1 gigs of available room. So this should last for a while.
0: And you know, what's funny is I realized this morning, we're going to use this system to the point of when we retire it, we will not even remember when we put it into production or how long ago it was. It'll be so foggy. That's how long these systems last for us.
1: You should engrave it on the side of the case. That way we can remember.
0: We should, right? Wes and I thought about like putting like a file on the desktop that says install date or something like that.
1: Wes was here.
0: You can find it if you look around. Something we had to consider, though, was the tech stack we were going to go with. The previous system was reliable on Ubuntu 18.04. And it'd gone through a couple of updates that, you know, kind of brought up to the latest edition, and it seemed to survive all of those. And just overall was a really reliable release of Ubuntu. No complaints, really. We did have a few issues, software related over time, but never really because of Ubuntu.
2: Held up quite well, yeah.
0: Yeah.
2: And now you wanted to go with OpenSUSE.
0: Yeah. That was on the list at one point about a year ago. This time, though, we decided let's do the right thing and put NixOS on there, which, I don't know, we thought was a little silly because we haven't really put Nix anywhere that's in full production.
2: And definitely not as much on like a desktop audio. You know, it's one thing
0: multimedia.
2: Like host a server and run some Docker containers. It's great at that. We know that.
0: JupyterTube is our Nix server on Linode running PeerTube in a Docker container. It's in production. But it's like, this is different. This is like, if this machine breaks, it disrupts recording, it disrupts the live stream, it disrupts the member feeds. It's a high consequences machine.
2: And there's a lot of just fiddly bits about it.
0: Yeah. and a lot of little strange packages you need.

0: that, I mean, that's why we went Ubuntu 18.04 to begin with back in the day, is because some of that stuff was only packaged for Ubuntu.
1: Yeah, or for like random PPAs that folks had made.
0: And the tech stack was X11. It was Pipewire and Jack and an old version of Plasma. And this time around, we wanted to do things a little differently. So we wanted NixOS because it's just a great mix of pretty modern packages, kind of like you get with Arch, but with declarative configuration. And where the rubber meets the road on that for us is the ability to try things like tools, applications, subsystems, like audio subsystems, entire kernels, etc. And then we can just, with the change of a configuration file, rip it all out and replace it with an entirely different set of stack, entirely different set of packages. And it was like it was never installed on that system ever.
1: Yeah. I mean, at one point we were building like a custom Electron app, or we were trying to compile a plugin for OBS. And, you know, as you do, you're like trying to hit your head against the wall, like, oh, nope, I need that to build dependency and that build dependency. And Nix, you can just, you know, pop into a Nix shell, add them. And then if it turns out that didn't work or you don't like that plugin, none of it's around if you don't want it anymore.
0: Yeah, you don't build up all these layers of, oh, that was a failed experiment. That was a failed experiment. Because a lot of times with these audio and video tools, there's five or six of them that do the job. And we have to figure out which one is in the right state, which one's being actively maintained, which one is compatible with the set of technologies we're using, like Wayland, OBS version, whatever it might be, because, of course, some things change.
1: 28, I think.
0: Yeah, we're on OBS 28.1.2. But there were things that changed from OBS 27 that dramatically impacted what we're doing. So that just dequalified a bunch of stuff. And we didn't find it out until like the API wasn't working and we'd built the tools. And so Nix lets you just wipe the slate clean like it never happened. And then on top of that, you got rollbacks. That is really compelling for a media production system. Now, we went with the LTS kernel. And this is where things went a little sideways. This is where things begun to go a little sideways. Because we decided, very much thanks to Nev in our mumble room right now, to try the Arc GPU. This is Intel's GPU with an entire open source stack. And long term, I figure that's got to be the most stable Linux setup possible. Intel CPU, Intel chipset, Intel video card, all of it using open source software integrated into the kernel.
1: We know they have a long history of wanting to work in that model. And it's kind of just exciting to see a new like discrete graphics card, you know, vendor in the market.
0: However, what I discovered is to really get everything working, like OBS, there's updates on OBS's end, but you also need really Linux 6.1 and ideally Linux 6.2. And to get all the other components working, we need the Linux LTS kernel. So we ended up being stuck in the spot of, do we go with the Arc GPU and then try to solve how to get OBS and FFmpeg and everything to work with it? Or do we go with the AMD GPU and have everything work today and we can use Wayland and we can use Pipewire and all that kind of stuff? Ultimately, we decided to put the AMD GPU back into the OBS machine and thought, you know what we should do instead? Because why not mess with Chris a little bit? Is we should put the Arc GPU in my system right here in front of us. And that's an interesting idea because not only is this a critical system to the production, but it's one we can actually show on air. We can So that is ultimately where the Arc GPU is going to live. But this version of Neon already has Linux 6.1 because I have that custom kernel tool. Yeah. So I'm surprised I hadn't thought of it earlier, but I do have to update the Mesa stack first. So haven't done that yet. So we'll get to there. But why don't we start with our Wayland issues? Because this, when we were trying to figure out going with the Arc GPU and we were trying to decide if we wanted to do X11 or Wayland, there was a lot to sort out. And there was a few moments where I think we legitimately thought maybe we should just give up and go to X. But we wanted this to be a future forward stack, something that would last for years. And we really felt like maybe Wayland was going to be a necessary part of that.
2: So Wes has been here for about an hour and 15 minutes so far. And I'd say we spent about 70% of that time messing around trying to get this thing to log into Wayland by default. So Wes, you figured out maybe there's a bug right now with SSDM or SDDM. And Wayland auto login.
1: Yeah, sounds like, or at least I've seen enough posts on non-NixOS forums on the internet that I don't think it's a NixOS specific problem.
0: Yeah. So we're going to try switching from SDDM to maybe LightDM. And if that doesn't work, maybe GDM. And then if that doesn't work, we'll just give up and we'll just maybe manually log in with Wayland. But we're doing Wayland.
2: I think. I think it's one way or another. I'm pretty strongly convicted about it.
0: All right, so let's talk about why we wanted this. So one of the things we were trying to accomplish was auto-login. Now, why do we want auto-login?
1: Chris hates logging in.
0: No, it's because these systems get rebooted remotely when we're traveling, and we need them to come all the way up to the desktop, A, so we can get remote desktop sessions, and B, if we're in the middle of a stream or something, we need it to reboot and relaunch the applications and start streaming again.
1: It's exactly the kind of setup where we don't have time to go turn our attention that way. It just needs to work.
0: So why was this harder than we expected, Wes? And why couldn't we just use SDDM and just go to Wayland? Why do we have to switch to LightDM and debate GDM? What went wrong?
1: Yeah, well, I guess I showed up and you had it all kind of going. You had a base desktop installed, had SDDM going. It was working, but of course, we were still running X11. And oh my gosh, part of what immediately followed us recording that clip was about 100 different reboots and then checking, oh, is it Wayland yet? Is it Wayland yet? No, it seems like as the KDE environment and things like SDDM sort of progress on the Wayland path, not quite everything was working. So we wanted auto login and we needed it to choose the Plasma Wayland session. And I guess there's an issue. That just doesn't work.
0: Right now.
1: Yeah, it seems it's not unique to NixOS. Other systems are having the same. People on Arch, people in the OpenSUSE world.
0: So we weren't sure at first if this was a bug that we ran into on our own system, or it turns out it was actually something going on with SDDM and Wayland. So then it came to the question of, do we even bother with this auto-login thing? Is it that important?
1: Because it did still work if you manually logged in.
0: You could choose Wayland manually at the login screen, and then it would give you a Wayland session.
1: That's what we were so confused, really, because it was like, well, clearly the Plasma Wayland session does work. Where's the missing piece here?
0: Yeah. And ultimately, we decided maybe the route to go is just a different login manager. And we wanted something that wasn't too resource intensive.
1: Yeah, I was like, well, let's just do GDM, see if that works.
0: And I'm like, oh, it's a lot. That's a lot just to log into a Plasma desktop. There's a lot of GNOME shell in GDM. And so you were like, well, what about LightDM? Bing, like a little light bulb went off, and it worked out perfect for what we need.
1: Yeah, and I mean, really, I said, what about LightDM? Because it was listed in the NixOS manual as another option that they have pretty good support for that, you know, automatically supported. We could keep the auto login setting, and it would know how to adapt that for LightDM as the display manager. And so we just sort of commented out the line that it turned on SDDM, switched that to one that enabled LightDM, and it worked.
0: Ultimately, we discovered by going with Wayland, we were setting ourselves up for a whole other challenge that took the rest of the night to solve. but we'll get to that. We didn't know at the time when we were getting Wayland working that we were setting ourselves up for a job. But one of the other things we were switching out, so going from Ubuntu to Nix and going from X11 to Wayland, we also wanted to make the transition from Pulse Audio to Pipewire. This was our chance to put Pipewire deep into the heart of our production. And the way it works with Pipewire is you don't stop using Jack and Jack's tooling or Jack's APIs. You continue to use those as well. So anything that can talk Jack can now also just talk Pipewire. And OBS has support for Jack in there. And we really kind of, I think, probably had, I don't know, Wes. I mean, I guess I was expecting it to be this huge job of getting Pipewire to replicate the functionality we had. And it really just almost did it all automatically.
1: Yeah, you know, because we were previously on that 18.04 Ubuntu base, and we'd installed, you know, there's various sorts of like pro audio PPAs out there, things you can install that have pre-compiled a bunch of these plugins that have like later versions of Jack than you find in the normal repo. And so that was our previous experience, was like, all right, I've got the stock system. I need to kind of go get special tools. I might need to go find weird non-traditional sources to get them all running because this is kind of niche software that doesn't get as many updates and most users don't care about. And it all worked, but yeah, it was, you know, it wasn't just a couple of tick boxes to go use Pro Audio or anything.
0: No, in fact, we had to do a little digging around. Like I said earlier, a lot of times you install 5 or 6 tools to figure out what works and then whittle it down. And so I step out to go hook up the old OBS machine to grab some files off of it. And I come back and Wes is like, hey, check this out.
3: Gosh. Sure looks like Nix has a lot of audio stuff already packaged.
2: And so far, we're trying the Pipewire thing, right? So you're just trying all the different toys.
3: Yeah, I installed a smattering of things. There's more tabs open here that we can play with, but here's the like minimum that seemed to be working.
2: Well, I already know Reaper's installed, so we've got Reaper on here. I see Ardour's on here, too. Are we going to be editing on the machine? No, but will we use these to route jack audio? Potentially. Record live stream? Maybe. I think the one that's jumping out at me here is Helvium. I'm going to launch that right now because this is a pipe wire patch bay. And you can kind of picture like the analog version of taking wires and stringing them from one device to another. It sort of lets you do it in the software on like a grid. So that's
4: very
2: cool.
4: Let's try a QPW. Something starts like something like that.
2: QPW?
4: Oh, no, it's another competing.
2: Oh, we got another one on here. So we got, of course, in true Linux style, we got four or five apps that do the same thing. And we'll just have to figure out which one. QPW. Oh, yeah. I see. Yeah, here we go. So this is a Qt version. I like this better, actually. We're doing the Plasma desktop. I like this better. There's a lot. So I didn't successfully get the jack files backed up. Everything else got backed up. But for whatever reasons, those didn't sync up to Nextcloud. But I don't know if it really is all that important if we're going to do everything in Pipewire anyways.
4: Let's find out.
0: And we did. We did find out. And that went pretty well. Then we got to the issue that we had created for ourselves by going with Wayland that we didn't realize. Although, honestly, if any of us had stopped for 2 seconds and thought about it, we would have known this was going to be a problem.
1: Oh, for sure.
0: Because Wayland is famous for improving the security model. It's just more secure. It's more robust.
1: And that means you can't just send key presses to any darn window anytime you want.
0: And guess how most things like stream switching work? It's by sending a key press to the application. And that application takes the key press and you assign that to a scene and it changes the scene. We have right here in front of us the Elgato Stream Deck. And we knew we couldn't use our classic for you know, I don't know, 13 years.
1: As long as I've known you.
0: I have been switching using a Shuttle Pro that kind of has like Star Trek, the original series style jelly bean buttons.
1: Yeah, jelly bean buttons. Yeah.
0: You know? I love it, though, and it's in a grid layout that my brain could understand, and I knew where all of the shots were.
1: You got good muscle memory going, yeah. So you can quickly toggle between, yeah.
0: I mean, totally. You know, any tool you've been using for that long, you can just use it without looking. However, it's really old, and I think they built, like, their last Linux driver support for, like, Ubuntu 12.04 that we hacked together to get working on 18.04.
1: Yeah.
0: And it works by sending a key press. An F key. And so I knew we weren't going to be able to do that. So in preparation, we ordered a Stream Deck. But the Stream Deck also works out of the box by sending a key press. That just wasn't going to happen. So we had to come up with another way to send commands to a running application that didn't involve keyboard input.
2: Yeah. I don't know if you know this, but I've been doing Coda Radio for like 450 episodes.
1: That's true.
2: So
3: that's impressive.
2: I knew that. I was just waiting for you to catch up.
1: That's really impressive.
2: So sometimes you just got to build it yourself. And, you know, that's what we're doing here. There's not a great solution. And so we're going to make a great solution. We looked at a Docker container that would act kind of like a proxy between the Stream Deck and OBS, and it would kind of relay WebSocket commands into OBS and change scenes. And then we wouldn't have to emulate a keyboard or any silly stuff like that anyways. However, it doesn't seem to be working, and it offered a lot of stuff that we don't actually need. So, Wes, you're building us kind of like a lean, mean version instead, aren't you?
3: Yeah, we found a handy-dandy new Python library that's aimed just at the new WebSocket post version 5.0 standard.
2: Right.
3: It has the capability in its library. It's like a little SDK. It makes the WebSocket connection. It's got a bunch of methods already defined, including one called setCurrentProgramScene.
2: Yep. It just needs to know what to do. So Wes is creating a little bit of Python to go with it. And look at that. You got it. So he has a Python script, and we just specify the scene that we want OBS to change to. You execute the Python script, and it does it.
3: So far, so good.
0: So functionally now, what we have on the Elgato Stream Deck, and you could use this for, I don't know, macros on your desktop, like muting your audio. You could use this for creating directories, anything a Python script could do. It doesn't have to be for controlling OBS.
1: Yeah, really.
0: And so these buttons that are on this little Stream Deck, each one of them is now executing a Python script when I push them. It executes a Python script where we pass a variable to which scene we want it to change. And then it communicates that through this API to OBS and does the change, and it's instant.
1: Yeah, it seems to work very well.
0: But what I thought was really funny, Wes, is while you were working on yours, you were like, oh, that's it. I'm getting myself one of these. Like, because
1: you're going to have to, yeah.
0: Even if you're not using it for OBS, they make that Stream Deck UI available for Linux. It's packaged even on Nix.
1: Yeah. And I mean, like, we're obviously kind of late to this. We've all been eyeing these for a long time. And, you know, Alex has had them. And so I've thought about it, but I just hadn't seen how nice and good the Stream Deck UI software had gotten.
0: Yeah.
1: It was pleasant to work with, easy to get things set up. And yeah, once it, if it works reliably and can run a command, what more does a Linux script and right. type person need?
0: And then when you found that Python OBS library that communicates in the new updated way that the newer versions of OBS use.
1: Yeah, that was a little bit tricky. I guess with version 28 of OBS, it came with an updated version of the OBS WebSocket support, which then has like an updated standard with slightly different commands, or at least a lot of existing libraries were like, whoa, that's version 5. I don't know how to talk to that. Because we'd seen like a fun little Go-based CLI, because we were looking for something like, is there already an OBS WebSocket CLI? Surely, right? And yes, there was. It just didn't work with this updated version. We found another library that looked neat, which was basically a WebSocket to regular HTTP proxy. So you could sort of just send curl commands. We thought, oh, well, that could be a handy way to do it. Same problem.
0: Yeah.
1: But
0: this worked out, though. Yeah. Nice and simple.
1: Exactly.
0: And then we realized, boy, this would be great on all of our workstations. Like, I kind of want one upstairs now and just have different Python scripts and Bash scripts that it executes. The fact that it doesn't have to be a keyboard, that it can execute a command. And so anything you put at the other end of that command, you can assign to a button on a Stream Deck. That sells Stream Decks, my friend. That's what that does. I mean, it's great. It really is super handy. And we'll put a few resources in the show notes so you guys can see what we're talking about. There was one major downgrade, and I don't know what we're going to do about it, and we really got to solve it.
1: Yeah, unresolved as yet.
0: Mm-hmm. And that is, we can't use Rust Desk with this setup. And in fact, if you install Rust Desk on a Wayland system, and this is, in my opinion, a bit of a disqualifier, it'll come up with a dialog box that says, hey, friend, it's something to this effect. Hey, friend, you know, this app doesn't work with Wayland. Would you like us to run a fix to solve that problem? And you say yes. And what it does is it goes and modifies your login manager to log you in using X instead of Wayland. And you no longer are on a Wayland system anymore. That's what happens when you say, yes, fix it for me.
1: Fix it.
0: Yeah.
5: Whoa.
0: And that's, you know, if you think about it, a ginormous system level change, fundamental change to one of the major components in your system. And they're just going to go flip it and fix it for you real quick. Bit of a disqualifier. So until they get Wayland support, I think I'm out. Unless somebody knows of a way to use Rust Desk on Wayland, because I do love it.
5: You know, Chris, I've done a ton of research around Rust Desk and trying to run it on Wayland probably for the last year since we've been trying so many different distributions this last year. At least I have been. And there are long discussion streams about whether or not to do it and if there's development time to do it, et cetera, et cetera. And it seemed pretty dire in that respect. They basically said, well, from last I checked, well, there's not much reason for us to put the work in because we don't have enough time and we need help and the help doesn't seem to come. So this issue will just kind of sit here till that changes, which is a bit depressing.
0: Yeah. And if this was a GNOME desktop, I would just use the built-in RDP server that they've been working on.
1: Yeah, right. We've played with that a little bit.
0: Mm-hmm. But on the Plasma side, don't really have the options there. But the tooling that Plasma gives us, like the KWin rules and just some of the options, like when you right-click on a file and you can copy the URL right there in the browser, when we're digging around for stuff and then we find it and we need to go paste that into OBS, it's really nice.
1: Yeah, that was one of those Plasma, you're great moments.
0: Yeah. And it works. It served us so well on the Ubuntu version because we were running Plasma on that machine as well. And it just served us so well. It felt like, let's just keep that going. But I would love to figure out the remote desktop on Wayland stuff and maybe figure out how to get that working in a way where we could run on other systems that inevitably end up on Wayland too. Because I feel like that's kind of what we unlocked here was we answered the question is, can NixOS be used in this kind of live stream production environment? And I'm not trying to advocate, go out there and drop your distro of choice and switch to Nix. I think what I'm trying to communicate in our coverage here is, as a long timer who had kind of felt like, you know, things were sort of settled, to come across something like this and have it completely upend my approach to deploying Linux systems and to be so thrilled in the results 20 plus years into this journey. When does that ever happen? When do you ever get 20 plus years into like 20 plus really like into a profession and you know it inside and out? And then you come along and it gets upended on you. And it's a great experience. And that's what's so freaking awesome about Linux and free software is it's a, you know, we're always moving forward. We're always coming up with new ways to solve it. And when you get on board with that, it is an awesome ride. And for me, it has been incredible to witness a whole new approach to Linux, and it solves fundamental problems that I have had with Linux forever. And it does it in a way that's really approachable to me. And there's other ways to do it. I'm not trying to convince anybody to switch, but I just wanted to share what excites me so about it. I don't know about you, Wes. I know you've been around the block a few times. What is your takeaway? Not as a way to try to pitch people to use Nix, but why maybe I could see us putting it on the Reaper machine, and I'd like to know your thoughts.
1: Yeah, well, I suppose we've probably talked a lot about like the benefits, but when you're like weighing any of these tools, there's also costs. And one thing I was a little nervous about when we were making the switch was just, yeah, there was a lot of different software we hadn't tried before. And sometimes if you go a little outside the box on something like NixOS, you know, you're not on the path trodden before. You might have to go find some, you know, some forum posts, some other folks, or we've got a wonderful Matrix Room who has very helpful people. So you might ask in there to like cobble together, especially if you're not an expert yet on understanding the Nix language and how to write expressions and how that all ties together to get what you need. Maybe you need to figure out how to add UDEV rules or create a new systemd thing. Those are actually quite easy. But if you're new, it's a different way, and you can't just copy and paste the solution that might work on another distribution.
0: Yeah, you're not likely going to find your answer on Stack Exchange.
1: Yeah, exactly. So you got to be prepared for that. Mm-hmm. And I wasn't sure how that, you know, would this use case fall into that value proposition very well. And there were times where we were kind of wondering, like, oh, is this a NixOS problem? Or being a little fiddly with trying to get something to work. But I wouldn't want to trade that right now. Like it's so nice. We just have that one configuration.nix. There's like a couple stuff. Going to try to get more of the Python stuff into the Nix side of things. So not everything is totally Nix, but so gosh darn close. And it's fun to iterate with. It gives you this nice, you know, like doesn't always 100% work, but if your Nix config sort of comes together, you at least know you're going to get the bits on your system Yeah. Sometimes with some of the software, that's half the battle.
0: It's really nice because when it passes the build, you know, okay, like that is half the battle right there. The build's passed. Now we just got to see if it does what it says it's going to do.
1: And that sets you up for like a relatively fast feedback cycle. Yeah. And some things you maybe need to reboot, but a switch will often get you a lot of the way if it's just a systemd service or adding a new binary to your path or something like that. And so you can just really rapidly iterate, and before too long, you probably got it to work. And then you know it's going to keep working.
0: Brent, I think you'll appreciate this. When we got done last night, and I got to give so much credit to Wes because, you know, he's spending his Saturday and Sunday here at the studio working on this stuff and staying here late. You know, he's got doggos at home and stuff like that. And it's a long drive and it's crappy weather. But man, did you nail it? I mean, like, you know, watching you crack out the Python stuff to do the camera switching, like I couldn't have done that on my own. So super grateful for that. But I think the other thing you're going to appreciate, Brent, is it really felt in line with a lot of kind of the themes we were thinking about this year. Like this is a sustainable system that's going to last us a long time, the software and the hardware. Like we're not going to need to reload. We're not going to have to nuke and pave. We're just going to be able to iterate on this. And the rollbacks that Nix gives us kind of gives us that parachute that if we wait a long time and we do a huge upgrade and something breaks and we got to do a show, I reboot, I choose the previous entry in Grub, and everything's back up and running again.
1: Yeah, we know you're not going to not do the pre-show updates. We've tried that part. We've tried fixing that side of it. So you just got to plan around the other side of it.
0: But the other thing too, Brent, it's like, this really felt like the definition of an upgrade because we leveled up the entire tech stack and we improved the way we do things, like the control mechanism with the Stream Deck versus the old controller. And using the WebSocket commands instead of like a keyboard and switching all of that. You know what I mean? It's like, it's not just we got a faster system, but we got a better workflow too that's going to last us longer.
5: It sounds to me like even though you still had to do a bunch of custom bits to get it all to work, and maybe not all of it is solved like RestDesk, it's still kind of, from you telling the story of the history of how that original system came to be, it still feels a little bit more solid because you had to do all those things on the old system and it lasted that long. So I'm going to be curious to see what happens, say, in 5 years when you get a new machine and you switch it out. And because in theory, you have a lot of this stuff declarative already. You know, you don't have to forget the backup files that you forgot or whatever. And I'm sure that configuration will also mature. I mean, you're on what, day one right now. So
0: it's not even 24 hours.
5: Yeah. So give it, you know, 3, 6, 8 months, and it'll be interesting to see the history of that configuration just improve. Or maybe it won't change at all, and you got it right the first time. I'm curious to see that.
0: Oh, I imagine we'll iterate for sure. But your point that if it works, the idea that we could then pick, lift that config, drop it on the next machine, and be that much further along.
5: Or if you think like maybe our road machine that we take on our road trips and stuff, you have...
0: We could just replicate the entire setup.
5: Mm-hmm. Isn't that attractive?
1: I'm real excited about being on Pipewire too. Like, I mean, we're still using a bunch of Jack tools. We're not doing anything especially Pipewire specific at the moment. But A, you know, Jack's always been kind of its own weird little corner. Doesn't always see the most active development. Not weird in a bad way. Normal users use Pulse and maybe you've probably never even heard of Jack. Whereas Pipewire, I mean, it's just got a lot of momentum. I don't see that stopping anytime soon. It's got great compatibility with both Jack and Pulse now. So like you are seeing, we're not doing this yet, but if the OBS setup needed to grab audio from some random application on the desktop,
0: super easy now.
1: We could do it before, but you know, you had to like kind of tie things together yourself. This, you just drag some lines in our patch bay and you're done.
0: Yeah. I mean, you know, if you say you're maybe even just in a meeting and you want to pipe in audio from a video like VLC or from a music from a web browser, you could fire up, what was the graph manager we ended up going with?
1: It's Pipewire Graph, QPW Graph.
0: Yeah,
1: we'll have a link in the notes.
0: QPW Graph. You can pull it up and you can just drag a line from the output of Firefox or VLC into your browser. And then the audio will just go from VLC into your browser. And then the people that are in your meeting or wherever you're doing could hear the video or whatever. It's so easy. It's so nice. And, you know, for a live stream, maybe we would want one day to pipe in Firefox to the stream for a moment. And we just doop. And we can just drag it to OBS and we've got it. It's really cool technology. So I'm glad we were able to get it deployed. We've waited a little bit longer than I thought we were going to, but I think when we did decide to do it, it was ready to go. And it's the Pipewire aspect is totally production ready for us. 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It is the easiest way for yourself or a business to store, share, and sync sensitive data, like your passwords, usernames, login IDs, that kind of stuff, tokens. Bitwarden is fully customizable and allows you to manage all of that. And of course, it's open source. You know, that's super important for us here on the show. Your vaults are end-to-end encrypted with zero-knowledge encryption, including the URLs. And one of the things that I think is absolutely great about Bitwarden is they take the Cybersecurity Week thing seriously. I didn't know about this because I think it's kind of new. First time I heard about it was last year, and it's something that the federal government's putting on. And at first I was like, this seems kind of silly, but I actually think this is the ideal time to start the conversation. It's happening right now as we record, and it runs through the 28th. So I believe that's Saturday as of the week that this comes out. And to me, it just kind of feels like cracking the door open a little bit and getting that conversation rolling about Bitwarden, maybe at your place of work, maybe at the open source project that you participate in, maybe just with you and a significant other. I've been there. I've had to have that conversation too. Maybe this is your week. This is your opportunity. Send them to bitwarden.com/Linux. 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Wes convinced me to try it. 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I switched from LastPass years ago, and you can too. 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I just did it a couple of years ago, you know, like might be maybe 3 years now. 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
5: 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Thank you very much. 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One thing, though, Chris, that you found, you got a special message in. Do you want to take this one?
0: Oh, right. So Lincoln wrote in, or it was actually in The Matrix, and they say, I have a media server that is written in Rust.
1: Oh.
0: Yeah. And the idea is it's very heavy plugin based and modular. And he says, the tagline is, you shouldn't have to adapt to the media server. The media server should adapt to you. It's not entirely usable, but it is up on GitHub. But I'm beginning to have less and less free time with school, and I could really use some help to bring it back to life. So I think it's Carino, K-R-I-I-N-O.
1: Carino.
0: And we will have a link in the show notes. If you want to try it out, maybe you've been waiting to get your hands on Rust. Seems like kind of a neat idea. Yeah, kind of like rethinking the media server. Something that's maybe not as complicated, that just helps you get to your stuff real quick. And, you know, written in Rust, kind of a neat idea.
1: Yeah, I'd try it.
5: On the same theme of like sharing listener successes, we got some notes in from Scale. Sam wrote in saying, speaking of Scale, I'm going to be a speaker at Scale for the very first time. I want to thank you guys for the knowledge you've provided me over the years. I've been listening to you guys for years, literally. Just in case you were interested, the topic is about showing people how to own their own data, one of our themes this year. So if you guys are going to Scale, hope to see you there, and thank you for everything.
1: That's wonderful.
0: Yeah. That is nice to hear.
1: Good luck in your talk. I'm sure it'll be great, Sam.
5: You know, we also got a note in from friend of the show, Carl George, saying almost the exact same email. We'll be speaking and we'll love to see you there.
1: Hi, Carl.
0: Carl's going to be there. Oh, man, now I really want to go. Okay, good to know. That's good. Thank you for letting us know. It helps do a very hard calculation. We also got an email in about backup PC, a high performance, quote, enterprise grade backup for server disk. Holy crap. I can't believe it's still going. When was the last release? July 20th, 2020. Honestly, the age of this project, that's pretty recent because I've been using this probably since the mid-2020s. So I've been using this for a very, very, very long time. And my most successful data recovery story of all time is thanks to backup PC. Had one of those situations where an administrative user in like the HR department who had too much file access, but you know, politically they'd managed to engineer their access to the file system of the share, and they deleted years worth of HR records. And backup PC had it all backed up. And my breakthrough at backup PC was I realized ages ago that hard drives were getting bigger and cheaper than the tapes were. And so if I could leverage a backup system where I just rotated hard drives in a RAID, this is also one of the reasons I began using Riser FS, then I could come up with a solution that might be larger and cheaper than tapes. And I used backup PC for it. And what backup PC does, Brent, is it uses your favorite rsync over Samba or SSH or whatever. And it does hard links to avoid duplicating files. And it checks them, hashes them. And if it sees any duplicates, it just symlinks them, right? And the beautiful thing about this is in a bank-like type institution,
1: yeah,
0: there are so many people that have the same templates and whatnot in their directories that you actually get a significant saving. So you could actually back up many times more in theory than like if you looked at it and you did the math and you said, gosh, you know, my users back then, my users have 2 terabytes of data. That's so much. I can't afford. They'll never buy me a 2 terabyte backup server. That's never going to happen. Well, in practice, the backup might have been 600 gigs because it removed all of the duplicates. Really, really love backup PC. It might still be a little bit in that category of a bit more to manage than I want to today. It does give you a web UI to manage all of it. I almost would love to just try it out of nostalgia purposes, but it is one of the big soft spot. But I love it so much, and I could see setting up like a little Raspberry Pi with a USB disk hanging off of it that's just run on the network, backing up the Odroid. But then I'd still like to get that out of the rig because I'm in a all of this isn't something that goes down the road. Like, I got to get it offsite.
1: You need some offsites. Yeah, for sure.
0: Guys, you are not making this any easier at
1: all. Replicate to Brent's house. It's hard to get to. It'll be really safe.
6: And now it is time for Le Boost.
0: NorCal Geek comes in, I believe, as our baller booster this week with a row of McDucks. So thank you, NorCal Geek.
7: Quacka waka, it's a treasure. Yippee!
0: They write, dear JB community, in all upper caps, come to Scale! Y'all need to come. I want to see your faces. We're back in Pasadena. That's true. It's going to be fun, so seriously come. Okay. You got a boost about scale, Chris. That's true. Gene Bean also sent in a boost, sent in a row of ducks saying we should go to scale. And then BH32 sent in 1,000 sats saying, skip scale, prep for Linux Fest Northwest.
5: Oh.
0: And then Toad Rocks the Boat sent in some baby ducks to say, skip scale and save your time, capital, and energy for something you're excited about. It's okay that you're getting old. So we're all over the board. We're all over the board. Internally, we're all over the board, too. And I've been fantasizing, you know, again, about a lean mean, just jump in the car, do a cannonball run down kind of a thing. And part of the thing, one of the things that's tricky in here is we're trying to figure out how much we want to invest in what conferences and events, because I think this is a year to kind of be a little more careful and be a little more conservative with what we spend our money on. There's a possibility down the road that there's a situation that could come up that I think everybody would agree would be worth investing in, but I won't know until I already need to have plans in place for scale. And that's a tricky, tricky meatball right there. So I got to think about that. So I'll have more, but right now don't plan on us being there. But if there's a way like we can do a cannonball run down or something like that, maybe we do. What happens is we start doing the math on the Airbnb and the hotel room and the gas, and it gets real expensive. And so then my options are, do I turn for a sponsorship? But then, like, there's a deliverable if I do that, and that puts up a whole other layer on top of a trip, and it kind of splits our focus. I can, you know, sometimes it makes sense depending on the scale of the trip, and I think it's worth going to a sponsor, but other times I'm not so sure. And because we're looking at maybe funding it internally, it's something we have to be just really super careful about. But we'll do the math on that. Team 7 Tux, or Elite Tux, I suppose, came in with a row of sitting ducks. Not so long-time listener, second-time booster, I decided to send some sats I have earned from Fountain. I decided to try a microtext editor because you guys talked about it in the Tuxies. Honorable mentions, and I'm loving it. That's great. Greetings from the land of Linus Torvalds. Try that pronunciation. Torvalds? I don't know if you can see that one, Wes. But we got another boost into the show this week. I'm going to just skip ahead for a moment on this one, and then we'll get back into it. That also said, you know what I love? This was Files Copying, which is great to see, hear from you again, Files Copying. I've missed you. 10,000 sats. Thanks for the great show. The Tuxies are the cheat code for software recommendations.
1: Oh, that's fun.
0: It is. I actually think it's our cheat code for doing a best of roundup in a way that's just a little more fun than just sitting down and doing a roundup. It lets you guys kind of tell us what you think the best stuff is. And
1: as we always see, you have excellent taste here.
0: Yeah, that's a good signal. It's a good signal.
5: We got a boost in this week from friend of the show, Wes Payne. 5,000 sats.
0: Hey, that's you, Wes.
1: That's me.
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0: Nice. Good setup.
1: Yeah. You know, I have Fountain set up too, but I've been using Podverse as a regular player, but I'd yet to actually get it all connected for value.
0: That's nice because then you can also just boost from the web browser if you want. And there's other podcast apps that are coming online that are going to use Albi. If AntennaPod does finish their integration with Boost, AntennaPod's also going to go the Albi route. So then you could use one wallet across all those different scenarios.
1: Yeah, that sounds nice.
0: It is. It's quite nice.
5: Sam H. boosted in with 10,000 sats. First-time booster, mid-time listener, about 3 years. Thanks for the great shows. They have helped keep up my enthusiasm for Linux and open-source software. I've enjoyed trying NixOS along with you and even moved my desktop over after my Fedora, originally a 33 install, failed to boot recently. I really like the NixOS snippet in Linux Unplugged 4.9.3. DNS challenge always seem complicated, but this makes it look easy. Too bad I just finished moving my server from Ubuntu to Fedora and fixing up all my Ansible playbooks.
1: Hey, a Fedora Ansible server sounds great too.
5: BN boosted in with 1,200 and 12 sats. New listener, still new to Linux, learning how to set up a persistent live boot USB key. Thanks for the show, Billy.
1: Oh, that brings me back. That's a fun.
5: You know, I played with doing that years ago, and I think I got it to work. And then it was like, okay, well, now what do I do with this? And I never went back to it. Have either of you played with that before?
1: Yeah. I mean, it was kind of one of those first things that blew my mind about Linux, right? Like, one, you could have a USB boot at all. Okay. I can get a full distro going just from this, like, installer USB. It's not some janky Windows PE environment.
0: Right. But then it can work with all my different hardware.
1: Right. It just works. But then that you could actually abuse and or use that as a basically full system with a little bit of persistence. And, you know, there's been like different methods of how the distributions kind of hack that together over the years, but it's kind of fascinating.
0: I wonder if anybody in the mumble room has a current way they're doing persistent USB. Minimac, do you have any thoughts?
8: Yeah. In fact, it's easy. In fact, you have that installation ISO files that you take on one USB stick, and then you take that second USB stick and use that as a target device, and then you start installing. It's as simple as that. The one thing that you can optimize in the fact is that you can, for example, your browser cache that this is in fact handled by ROM and not by the USB stick to avoid writing cycles. But installation process is easy, and with a few optimizations, you can use them for years. I have one that I use in my kitchen for the computer for 2 years and at least, no problem. No problem. Even with suspend and wake up, no problem. If it is USB 3, I see no problem using that.
0: Ah, that's a good one. Yeah, make sure it's USB 3. It's a good tip. I love that idea. Just boot from one and install to the other.
1: Why not?
5: It seems so simple now that you mention it.
0: Yeah, yeah. Neil, it sounds like you're working on something for Fedora.
9: Yeah, so I don't know if you took a peek at the Fedora Linux 38 change set, but me and now former colleague of mine developed some technology at Datto around improving automatic persistence on USB when there's detected to have enough space for it. And we developed it and contributed upstream to Draket. And as a consequence of that, we are both integrating it into Fedora Linux 38 as part of the next release. It's part of the modernized live media change that is listed in there for 38. So that's still going through, and we're going to try to make that happen. But as part of that, GA38 Media, once you boot it up, it detects that there's enough free space for it, automatically creates you a persistent partition, mount the overlays, configure it, and you're just done. Automatic persistent USB.
0: That's going to be so nice.
9: Right. Like, a lot of people don't realize that almost every major Linux distribution actually does support persistence. It's just not configured because such a pain in the butt to set up, or it has to be done manually, or yada, yada, yada. So this feature was so important for us for a particular thing that we developed for our customers at Datto and our partners, that we had to do the work to improve the experience in Draket, and we contributed it upstream, and now we're making it available for all Fedora Linux users.
0: That's great because, you know, I mean, last time I did an install, I think my USB thumb drive was like 128 gigs.
1: Yeah, that's not an issue these days.
0: Yeah, it's not at all.
9: It's actually really hard to buy a small thumb drive.
0: Yeah. Well, that's going to be, and it'll just work one day. That's going to be fantastic. My favorite kind of feature.
1: Purple Dog boosts in with 3,000 sats. Ah, giving us some feedback about our Jellyfin January challenge.
0: Oh, great.
1: For remote access to my Jellyfin, I'm running traffic on a Linode to reverse proxy over Tailscale to Jellyfin in my LAN.
0: Yes.
1: DNS in my house resolves to the local IP, but outside the LAN, it resolves to the Linode.
0: This?
1: No open ports, not my firewall.
0: Okay, this is so slick. And you and I were talking about maybe setting this up as a tech demo a couple of days ago for our coverage on SSH, because this is one of the big differences between Plex and Jellyfin. Is Plex makes remote viewing and sharing a lot more straightforward. Jellyfin, you can do it, but you kind of got to roll the solution yourself.
1: Yeah. And, you know, to be clear, this isn't going to turn Jellyfin into Plex or anything. All kinds of other things you're going to have to solve for. Right. But if you don't want to modify any of your firewall at home and you're already running something up on a VPS somewhere.
0: Or maybe you just don't want to expose your home IP.
1: Sure.
0: You know, you're comfortable exposing a Linode IP, but you don't want people to know your home IP.
1: Absolutely.
0: Yeah. This will essentially just forward the Jellyfin traffic from the Linode over Tailscale back to your actual Jellyfin server and then back to them. And so they think they're talking to a Linode, and the Linode's on the back end talking to your Jellyfin on your LAN.
1: One of those things that a mesh network just makes work so nicely.
0: Yeah, yeah. Also great to hear from you again, Purple Dog.
1: Forward Humor boosts in with 20,480 sats.
10: I hoard that which your kind covet.
0: That's a great username.
1: Digging the segment on Nebula and Defined Networking. I'm interested in ACLs to control what my various family members' self-hosted setups can access on each of our LANs. Jellyfin, yes. Photo backup, yes. File server, no. That kind of thing. Is this part of the free tier? Thanks for introducing me to this tool. Yeah, I believe so. You've got access to roles. You can sort of define firewall rules and then, you know, at say like this role here is only allowed to do X or access these sorts of ports or from this, you know, from this area. It didn't appear, at least in my limited plane so far, that you really had any restrictions there from what you could do in a Nebula config.
0: Yeah, I don't know about the defined hosted part. I know you had a chance to look at that, but especially when it just comes to Nebula itself, that's all open source. So you could definitely do it at that level. I don't know about the defined part. I imagine that's also part of it.
1: Yeah, I think
0: okay.
1: so.
0: Okay. Yeah, that's a really nice feature, those ACLs. I use a similar thing with Tailscale, and that's very, very handy.
1: But I'll do some double checking on that after the show.
0: Okay. Also, you know what? He passes along, Forward Humor passes along a hot tip. Cash App is now 100% compatible with the Lightning Network. This is what's so amazing, because like Strike and Cash App and these podcasting 2.0 apps, they don't have to work together. They're just supporting an open standard. And now the Cash App is 100% Lightning compatible. And Forward Humor says it takes just a matter of seconds to grab your sats with the Cash App and then send them over to like the Fountain FM or Podverse Albi wallet instantly, like literally instantly. He says it works even faster than the now integrated MoonPay top off in Albi and Fountain, where you can top off directly. Says it took a lot longer doing it that way, but using Cash App happens instantly. Ho-ho! That's so cool! Great to see the Cash App jumping on the Lightning Network like that.
1: Yeah, just nice to have easy, simple options. And, I mean, it makes so much sense. We all have these various payment apps. Why not let them talk to each other with Lightning?
0: Well, and it's a big app, dude.
1: It is millions
0: of users that just became Lightning clients overnight. That's huge.
1: Yeah, okay, just following up here, it does look like, so you can define roles with the managed Nebula, and in the firewall rules and stuff, you can say, like, allow access to this port from this role, that kind of thing. So I think that should work.
0: You overachiever, Wes. Look at you already checking it out. Okay, well, let's round this sucker out. Active Shadow came in with 5,000 sats. He said, I'd never heard of rsync.net as an offsite backup solution mentioned on the show, and I'm kind of surprised. I use rsync on my daily. A lot of us do. I self-host GitLab, Mattermost, and Vault Warden data, and I want to back it all up, including documents, config files, and my daily driver work laptop. Well, looks like you went and did the math. Did you grab that, Wes?
1: Mm-hmm.
0: Okay, tell us a little. So it's looks like it's based on what, storage or transfer? What are these numbers?
1: Yeah, well, this is just, I quickly took a look at the pricing page because, you know, I'd heard good things about rsync.net. I've been thinking about, you know, where should I put more of my long-term data? It's always interesting to take a look at various prices as they change. And since Active Shadow boosted in, I thought, why not?
0: Take a look.
1: Yeah. And so it's based on different tiers here. So if you have like between 0 and 99 terabytes, then that's sort of the starter tier. It's 1.5 cents per gig per month with a 680 gig minimum order. So that sort of works out to a little over $10 minimum spend a month. But
0: for 99 terabytes up to?
1: Yeah. Well, that's if you get the minimum order of 680, and then it scales above as that.
0: I see. It's 1.5 cents per gigabyte.
1: Yeah. And then it gets cheaper if you're going to go, if you have more than 99 terabytes
0: different
1: total.
0: Tier.
1: But what some folks might like, they've got this little blurb on their website. We give you an empty Unix file system to access with any SSH tool. Built on ZFS for data security and fault tolerance. So then they list some tools like rsync, SFTP, SCP, Borg, rclone, restic, getAnnex. So it seems like a nice, in just in that Unix way, if you don't mind, maybe, you know, they handle the storage of things. I think this tier gives you 7 daily snapshots as well, because it's got ZFS on the back end. And if you can handle using SSH to send it data, seems like a pretty flexible solution.
0: Yeah, it's a shame that they're not, I mean, they're well known in our audience, I think, overall, but not like, I don't think they're as well known as they should be for such a cool service that you could just build your own tooling around. That's really awesome. Spamproof came in with a row of ducks. Said, I have iDrive for offsite backup. Yeah, it costs a little scratch, but for my Linux, Windows, and iPhone, everything in my home life, really, it solved so many headaches. So iDrive is a recommendation. I don't think it's an Apple product, actually.
1: Gene Bean boosts in with a row of ducks. I'm using Restic right now and storing it in Backblaze.
0: All right, there's one for Restic.
1: Heck
0: that,
1: yeah.
0: That's, now, I don't know, maybe there's better solutions, but that to me feels like a long-term solution that I could count on.
1: And I mean, as folks know, Backblaze often seems to have cheaper prices. Hydra Jerum boosts in with 4,930 sats. A note on Restic. It supports mounting your backups directly on your local machine from the remote, which allows you to browse and selectively restore files using your file manager of choice, which is maybe something up your alley, Chris. If you kind of just like, oh, how do I go in? You don't want a complicated command line to go fetch this one remote file that you wanted to restore.
0: Yeah, I almost always just want like one file.
1: Right.
0: That's a great tip. That's a great tip. Thank you.
1: Cass Peeland boosts in with 3,690 sats. I'm doing on and off-site backups all on ZFS using SnapZend.
0: SnapZend. It looks kind of legit. They say it's a high-performance open-source ZFS backup with mBuffer and SSH support.
1: Hey, you know, hard to not like tooling built around ZFS.
0: Yeah,
1: and so you're using it, it's a great solution.
0: Yeah, I mean, you just send your snapshots up there. It looks like it's got a UI around it, and the whole thing looks pretty nice. If you're in all, that could be cool for a lot of people. It seems like you need a lot of bandwidth, but I don't know. I guess if they're just changes, maybe not. Maybe not at all. Well, okay, I'll round us out for the very last ones. Vectron came in and mentioned that I've been talking about tiling window managers and whatnot.
1: As you do.
0: They say, I've landed a new job recently, and I'm now using Manjaro with Material Shell Extension for GNOME, which implements a tiling desktop workflow. It's got its quirks. Its behavior, though, is very predictable, and it combines the best of a full desktop environment with window tiling. You might want to check it out. Cheers. I'm watching Kwin. I think in 527 there's some tiling stuff coming in. And
5: I can feel my prediction coming true now.
0: I agree. The moment it's out, this neon box, boom. Boom, I'm putting it on there. I mean, the moment. Mr. Noodle writes in with 5,000 sats. I run the GNOME version of Garuda, and it's Garuda. Let's not be weird. Let's not pronounce it incorrectly. I found it a bit more approachable than the funked out KDE version. Another quite niche Arch-based distro you guys should check out is CacheOS, CacheOS. And a plus one for more Sir Terry Pratchett on the show. People liked that, Wes.
1: Heard loud and clear there, Mr. Noodle.
0: He snuck that one in. Pooh Bear sent us 18,820 sats. Not bad at all. Thank you, sir. Almost the baller booster this week. They say, happy Winnie the Pooh Day. People say nothing is impossible, but I do nothing every day.
1: It's inspiring.
0: Beautiful. That is. It is. Yeah, that is. We also had 16,000 sats from Magnolia Mayhem. But I read their series of boosts in the pre-show. So Magnolia, make sure you check that out if you're a member, or you can catch a one-off version on JupiterTube. If you'd like to send a boost into the show, we love it. 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And to get a message into the show, it's a great way to share a little value. 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And we appreciate everyone who streams sats as well, or maybe you boost in and there's not a message. Those are all very much appreciated. And they're all read almost generally in real time with the, you know, occasions. Like when Wes and I were working in the studio late into the night last night, we had the boost dashboard up.
1: Sure did. Yeah.
0: And we had the speaker on. So every now and then, pew, a little boost would come in and we'd read a message as we were working on stuff. I mean, talk about keeping you motivated while you're going.
1: No kidding.
0: Thank you, everybody. All right. We got some great picks this week in the Jellyfin lane. HDL6C in our Matrix chat is putting together a flat pack for Jellyfin server.
1: Oh, cool.
0: You don't normally see server software flat packed up, but this has been really successful for Plex and Snap. And there is an MB flat pack, but there's no Jellyfin flat pack.
1: At least not yet.
0: And so this makes it approachable to a whole other category of Linux user that just wants to grab a flat pack and go. Now it's new and they're asking for people to test it. We'll put a link in the show notes. It's about 130 megabyte flat pack. But, and I quote, they have really, really jazzed up FFmpeg. Like, I can't remember exactly all the details, but I remember it being like a heck of an FFmpeg setup to really make it do all the stuff you might need to do in Jellyfin, all the extra stuff. So that's really great to see. The Jellyfin challenge is going on for a little bit longer, and Jellyfin just put out a new bug fix release today as we record. Version 10.8.9 is going on. And, of course, we'll have further coverage in this show and in the self-hosted podcast. We'll see how all that goes. We'll follow up on that. So you still have an opportunity to chime in and send us a note. Let us know how it's going for you.
1: It's never too late to switch to Jellyfin.
0: Proud of you too. You guys have been testing. You know what? I can tell you've been doing the Jellyfin hours. That's doing right. The hard work.
1: We have some more to do, I think. We got to put in a little more time, complete our research.
0: Fair enough. But you know what this means? This means the new rig, the new setup, just got us through an entire episode. We've officially done it. It's awesome. The stream's still up. Everything's going. If you're hearing this, it all worked. If you'd like to watch it live, like this is one of those weeks and office hours, you could have watched the whole thing literally catch on fire.

0: this kind of goes back to the reason for Bcash FS even existing. Going back to Bcash, I was at Google, and we're trying to use these really high-performance SSDs that Google was building internally. And this is when SSDs were new, so everyone was looking for applications, and caching was the natural solution. But it turned out to be that just producing a B-tree that is fast enough for indexing all block IOs was a bit of a challenge. Binary search turns out to really suck if you're really pushing it really hard, because binary search is the worst possible algorithm for the way CPU caches work. One of the things they don't tell you in back in school. So I came up with Heitzinger arrays before it was even published. And Heitzinger arrays are where you build up a binary search tree in an array, kind of the same way you would build up a standard binary heap. So this means prefetching actually works. So that plus a whole bunch of crazy optimizations to make the nodes as small as possible, plus some other math so we can convert back from Heitzinger indexes to in order traversals to get back to the sorted order representation, that made Bcache's B-tree implementation one of the fastest around, actually the fastest ordered persistent key value store as far as I know. That was when I knew I and the other guys working on Bcache back then that we were onto something. We had something that might be a good basis for a file system.
1: 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My name is Chris.
2: My name is Wes.
3: And my name is Brent.
1: Hello, gentlemen. 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
5: Hello.
6: Hey, Chris. Hey, Wes. And hello, Brent.
2: Hello.
1: Hello. Thank you very much for joining us today, guys. Nice to see you there. We call that Mumble Room our low-latency audio feed because it is. It's Opus. It's running in Mumble, all free software, running on our Linux recording system, a free software stack, a great way to listen on Sunday while we do the show.
2: It's almost like you're here in the studio.
1: It is. Almost as good as it gets, really. NixCon North America and Scale are just around the corner, March 14th and 17th. Just a few episodes away, like 10, 9 episodes, something like that away.
2: Yikes.
1: I do it in LUP.
2: That's smart.
1: Just that way we can think about, like, from a content standpoint. And with this trip, we're trying to do something kind of ambitious. We're in the middle of an ad winter, and it's always kind of been a goal of mine to go cover these Linux events. And the longer

0: I do it, the more I actually think they're kind of essential to what we call the quote-unquote Linux community. What we see online is an echo of what actually takes place at these events. And that's where the real Linux community is. And I've always tried my best and always failed, and I'm always going to try to do better to cover these events and convey why that matters in free software. And I've always felt like the most honest way to do that is to get there either by paying for it on our own or by the audience helping us get there. Because it's like, I just want it to be a pure thing because I want it to be a pure contribution back to the free software community. And that's why this idea of trying to get to scale in NixCon was like, okay, this is maybe our opportunity. It is the adpocalypse. Maybe the audience will step up. And man, have they. Because we've had a goal to raise 8 million sats via Boost. Very ambitious, but we're trying to cover the gas in an Airbnb and whatnot. And it's been going really well. So far, we have raised 92% of our goal. 7,324,551 sats towards our trip to go to scale. 92% of the way there.
1: Wow.
2: That's so impressive.
0: I'm really grateful. This has been not just a goal for this year, but doing something like this where JB could go cover it with no attachments to any commercial entity, just completely focused on the event, not trying to get a return for a sponsor. That we could cover something like this, powered by the audience, has been a long-term goal of mine. And we are 92% of the way to raising 8 million sats. I'd love to tip it over even a little bit just because it's California and it's extremely expensive. Now, listener Jeff pointed out on the live stream today that if you have some on-chain funds and you don't have an easy way to get them into Lightning so you can boost, well, there's a tool that the three of us have used in the past to do just that, to support our favorite podcast, and it's called Boltz.exchange, BOLTZ.exchange. You can go both ways. You can go from on-chain to Lightning and Lightning to on-chain. If you got no idea what I'm talking about, don't worry, unplugcore.com. You can become a member and support us that way. That'll help get us there as well. But 92%, we're almost there. Help us close that gap and support the show at the same time. Thank you, everybody. All right, Bcash FS, where does it fit? I think that's kind of everybody's question when I tell them Bcash FS is shipped. In Linux 6.7, last Sunday as we were live, it came out.
1: But why should I care?
0: And why should you care? And Brent did the math, and I actually already forgot what you said, Brent, but we've been talking about Bcash FS here on this show since, survey says,
2: Linux Unplugged 158, which was 2016 in August.
0: Now, why have we been talking about a file system since August of 2016? And I would like to make the case, and you guys feel free to fact check or interrupt or whatever, but I feel like Linux still hasn't solved the problem of a completely robust competitive file system that is even semi-feature comparable to what an iPhone can do and what Windows XP can do. Extended 4 is a great file system. It's performant. It's reliable. It's lean and mean. Modern, it is not.
1: It's kind of impressive. It's worked so well for so long.
0: Yeah. And I'm grateful. You know what else worked so well for so long? HFS. Extended FAT. FAT32. Also, very fast file systems, low overhead, have served us well for a very long time. But they are inappropriate for a modern workstation or modern server workload. They're inappropriate. I think Extended 4 is inappropriate as well. I love what it's done for us. But I think we as a community have fallen behind. Some distributions like Fedora offer ButterFS, OpenSUSE, but before that, RiserFS. Of course, Ubuntu has made strides by offering ZFS as an installation option. But fundamentally, Extended 4 lacks certain features that an iPhone has, that every Mac that ships has, that Windows has had since XP. Things like shadow volume copies, you know, in other words, snapshots and copies and sub-volumes, maybe even compression or encryption. Things that protect users, protect the hardware like their SSD and reduce write. Things that are actually useful in a workstation environment like sub-volumes for home directories and things like that.
1: Right, things that can enable some of those workflows that we've talked about when we talked about like bulletproof Linux setups.
0: Or like on a server, you know, having the ability to send your file system is an extremely useful functionality. And ButterFS and ZFS have this functionality, but Extended 4 does not. And XFS has been around a long time. In fact, XFS is older than Extended 4 and Extended 3 and others. It's a classic. It's been around since the 90s, but we still, as a community, haven't embraced it for whatever reason and made it the default file system, even though it continues to be developed. Extended 4 remains the champion. And I think, as a result, basic functionality is now lacking in both the desktop experience and in the server tooling experience. How do you build a standardized way, say in the Dolphin file manager, or maybe in systemd, to recover files and restore files if 90% of the file systems that are deployed out there by default don't have that functionality? You can't. You're not going to build the ability to recover files into Dolphin or on GNOME files unless there's a standardized API that maybe 60% or more of your user base could potentially have access to. Systemd isn't going to have this built in at a level that is extremely accessible and deployable until 90% of the servers deployed have this file system.
1: So like, even though Linux has access to file systems with these advanced features, because, I don't know, they're not tested or they're not compatible or they're not trusted, whatever reason, they're not fit in as the new default.
0: They're just not default, yeah.
1: The result is people just don't trust that we have those features available or willing
0: to
1: assume.
0: Why would you put the time into developing, say, a file recovery mechanism like Shadow File Copy that's been in Windows XP, since Windows XP? And, you know, Mac OS, I used to, on this here show, give them a hard time for HFS Plus.
1: Oh, yeah.
0: And then they layered Time Machine on top of that. And then they lapped and shamed us. And they even revamped Time Machine now to take advantage of the snapshot capabilities of their file systems. They even modernized Time Machine. They rolled out a brand new file system to all of their devices in production and then rewrote the backup tools that use it, rewrote the installer and fundamentally how macOS installation updates are done, while we've sat on our hands and done nothing. So it's embarrassing from a workstation standpoint, and it's kind of embarrassing on a server-side standpoint. And there must be some reason for it. There must be some reason for it, but I hope, and I don't know if it's it, but my hope is that perhaps bcachefs will fit into this spot. What do you think, Wes?
1: You mean the new default Linux file system? Someday, when it's
0: Someday.
1: Ready?
0: When it's ready. We're not there yet. But bcachefs is what we're taking to calling a third-generation file system. And I think you probably explain this the best, Wes.
1: Well, I mean, if you just kind of think about cycles in technology, we had the generation of file systems that ext4 and XFS kind of came from. And then ZFS came on the scene, and it was one of the first copy-on-write file systems that was widely deployed and used and trusted and taught us the whole next set of features that you could expect from file systems. But ZFS got started sometime in 2004-ish? I don't know, something like that.
0: In the bowels of Sun Microsystems.
1: Right, and ButterFS, I guess it was, I don't know exactly when development started, but maybe 2008. It was merged anyway into the kernel in 2009. But bcachefs has had time to learn from those things, right? Like, you can take a look at how modern file systems have been designed, the existing stuff, what's worked, what hasn't worked, what issues they've run into. Because, I mean, ZFS and ButterFS are both great, but, you know, their designs have had to make compromises. And in today's era, maybe you want to sort of remake those compromises or take another whack at it. And you can have new simplifying assumptions, or at least look to see, like, if I was going to do this from scratch with these features not bolted on but designed in from the get-go, how might you do it? And that's at least some of what bcachefs is trying to do.
0: The challenge really is that bcachefs is moving quick. And I think, you know, the documentation can lag behind development, especially as things are getting added now that it's been mainlined. When you look at the feature set today, I think it's safe to say it's got copy on write. All right. It's got extended ACL support. It's got subvolume support. But there are features that are missing that we would consider to be, when I'm sitting here going on about standard table stake features, there are some still from bcachefs that are not yet merged in.
1: Yeah, right. Send receive, for instance. That's not there. Snapshots work. Snapshots are doing great, seemingly, but not send receive quite yet. Erasure coding, aka, you know, like RAID 5, 6 type things, that's not yet in, but coming soon.
0: I think also there's probably a cohort of ButterFS users that have never been super thrilled with ButterFS, but maybe they don't want to use ZFS because it doesn't have a kernel module. They're on a Raspberry Pi, maybe. Low-end hardware. While bcachefs isn't yet optimized for low-end systems, I think there is still a cohort of ButterFS users that may want to migrate one day to bcache.
1: I think it'd be pretty pretty easy too, just in the sense that there's a lot of similarity between the file systems, right? They're both in kernel, so you don't have to deal with anything new there.
0: Yes.
1: There's also a lot of places with bkcachefs where the sort of user experience interface is quite similar if you're used to ButterFS, and the snapshot interface is sort of modeled on the way ButterFS does it, so that'll be familiar to you. And then I think you might just think, you know, it's going to offer some things like better RAID if that is useful to you that your kernel file system can't really do.
0: So we had a lot of questions like what's working, what's next. So we asked Kent to join us on the pod, and he was out and about, but was kind enough to share some of his time with us.
2: Yeah, he's a thoughtful guy and truly an expert on the state of modern file systems, from what I can tell. We want to share the highlights of that chat with you. And my biggest question going into this episode was, well, given ZFS and ButterFS and XFS, as we've been saying, why do you really need yet another modern file system?
3: Feature set of ButterFS and ZFS, but performance and reliability and scalability of XFS, if we can do that, then we'll have something.
0: So his quick answer, his elevator pitch is the feature set and reliability of ZFS, but the scalability of XFS and speed. Kind of like I said, you know, he wants to have something, and I think he's really close, that stings like ZFS and floats like XFS that you could have built into your Linux kernel.
1: Yeah, I know there's some work. I'm not sure that's ready either, but work on like a no-cow path that turns off the copy on write and is aiming to be at least comparable to performance with XFS. I don't think it's there. There's a lot of optimizations Kent talks about that are on the table that can be done that have not yet been done. So, you know, we'll see when do those actually land. But it seems like there's still plenty of low-hanging fruit out there.
0: Yeah, I think XFS is really, in his mind, the one file system to beat right now. Not ZFS so much.
3: XFS is going to be harder to dethrone. XFS performs and scales really well, and it's really robust. And I think those guys have been real professionals how they've been doing it. But it's also like a code base from the 90s. It shows its age in areas. And if we can really get the performance and the scalability to compete with XFS, that's what's on my mind.
2: So, Jens, I know you've used XFS in the past. I'm curious what your opinion is. Chris, you've probably used pretty much every file system.
0: I mean, I still have XFS quite a bit upstairs on my big old scary RAID. That's what I use. I'm actually using LVM and then XFS on top of that. I've used it in production too. It is a really good file system. It was one of the first ones that I used because it had extended attribute support, which was necessary for Windows shops for the clients that I was deploying at.
1: And right.
0: It has a good recovery tool set. Like the thing that I think I really appreciate it is I have been in situations where I've had to recover data and XFS tooling was there for me. It came through. The file system was solid. I think I agree with Kent. Performance-wise, feature set-wise, it is one to beat.
1: Right. Yeah. If you're not like relying on some of these modern, file system things like snapshots or copy-on-write functionality, then yeah, XFS has always been the thing I've reached for. And now they've been trying to add some of those advanced features on, but it's an old design from the 90s that you kind of have to stretch and make work in this paradigm, whereas bkcachefs is just, you know, it's modern. It's had time to learn from a lot, both file systems, but also from databases, which is something Kent spent a lot of time looking into. And it's actually kind of like a file system on top of a database.
3: Yeah, that's where I put most of my effort in for sure. And that was the dream. Like, there's been multiple efforts to do that. Microsoft had a big one, ReFS, but it's hard to make a generic database scale in all the ways that a file system can, or if a file system needs to. And so that was a pretty ambitious project. And compare it, like, technology-wise to ZFS or ButterFS, the other two main contenders feature set-wise, ZFS was able to do snapshots by giving up on extents. And it's the old indirect block scheme. And if you've done file system with snapshots, you understand why they did that. Extents that overlap in arbitrary ways plus snapshots introduces lots of brain melting problems. And considering it was the first mainstream, I mean, there was Waffle before, the first mainstream file system to support snapshots, it's pretty understandable. But performance-wise, it's never going to scale as well as something that's extent-based.
0: I think, too, when you're launching a new file system post-ButterFS, there's some natural questions Linux users are going to have around, well, have you solved for this problem? Have you solved for this problem? So we talked to Ken about that. You also asked a great question about erasure coding.
3: I am really excited about erasure coding in BcacheFS because the vast majority of it is done and the design did turn out really, really nicely. No RAID hole. I'm excited to put it through more benchmarking. Like functionality-wise, like all the core algorithmic problems are done. Getting it to play nicely with CopyGC was a big endeavor, but actually stabilizing a feature and getting it really ready for prime time, that's like as long as developing it was in the first place. So.
2: Now, I need a little lesson here for those of us who are less file system initiated. He mentioned, you mentioned eraser coding. Can you give us an insight into what that is? And he mentioned also the RAID hole. I have guesses.
0: Yeah. Yeah. So this is a classic problem that ButterFS has been struggling with for a while. And Kent kind of goes into why it's been a big problem for ButterFS. And it's sort of a design issue that BcacheFS just simply isn't going to be subject to.
3: Like you mentioned, the RAID hole has always been the big problem in RAID systems. When you're doing RAID 5 and 6, this doesn't apply to RAID 1. And you've got these stripes of unrelated data, and you've got parity blocks that let you reconstruct any of those fails. Well, if you do a partial overwrite to some of the data in a stripe, it's fine if you're writing a whole stripe's worth at one time, but that doesn't usually happen because your writes are usually not aligned so nicely. And the stripes are also quite big. Then there's always a window in time where the data that you updated is inconsistent with the P and the Q block because you can't do writes to different drives atomically. There's always going to be a window where either your redundancy information got written and the new data didn't get written, or the new data did get written and the new redundancy information didn't get written. And you think, oh, that's not so bad. And the data that I wrote is possibly inconsistent if I crash, but that's just the data that I wrote. I mean, most applications can deal with stuff that they were in the progress of writing that wasn't F-sync being corrupt. But actually, no, because this causes, if you then crash and lose a drive, so you have to do reconstruct reads, it will cause you to reconstruct incorrect data for everything else in that stripe that shared the P and the Q with. So it's a really nasty issue.
0: And this is the fundamental problem that ButterFS has been struggling with. They're close to a fix. I think they're testing it, but they, you know, and it's really burned their reputation, I would add.
1: Yeah, right. And it's one of the things that ZFS has had working and is a reason to use ZFS. And Brent, to your question, this is when you want to use something like RAID 5, RAID 6, where you're not doing a full mirror type setup because you want to get more efficiency. You want to be able to store more with less having to use fewer disks. And so you use these parity calculation, or you can write these parity bits instead of more replicas. And you could do it with ButterFS, you could do it with MD RAID, but you're going to run into these write hole problems depending on the setup, and ButterFS just didn't have an answer for it. So Linux hasn't had a very good default answer for that problem unless you want to go with ZFS.
0: Which means, as far as file systems built into Linux, we haven't had a great answer. The reason why BcacheFS doesn't have this problem, well,
3: we're a copy-on-write file system. Our whole file system is based on not overwriting existing data in place. So why would we even overwrite a part of a stripe in place? We just create big stripes, same as we normally write to buckets, and we'll create new stripes as needed, but we won't overwrite our existing stripes. It's kind of integrated with our garbage collection. The one trick to that is that as we're building up stripes, we'll always be building up full stripes, not small stripes like ZFS does. Data won't be redundant right away because we can't write out the P and the Q until we have a full stripe's worth of data. So we just replicate the writes initially. And then as soon as we've built up a stripe, then we discard the extra replicas. And then the cool thing about that is that if nothing in the system doesn't fsync, forces a flush, then we can overwrite those buckets where we wrote the extra replicas to for the next replicated write. And it'll only cost us bus bandwidth. There will be a very small performance hit to these extra replicated writes.
1: Yeah, it's a neat idea where you basically start by doing an extra replication, so you do have to have more copies than you need, but only until you've sort of spooled enough writes where you can write out the P and Q parity bits, and then you fix everything up and the extra data goes away and you get a really nice on-disk layout. And if things go well with the in terms of fsync, you kind of get to use the same area on disk to just keep doing that over and over as you're writing to the disk, so it can all be very quick.
0: Collide.com/unplugged. If you're in IT, if you deal with security, you have to hear this. You've noticed probably a reoccurring pattern, especially over the last few years as BYOD has become more common, but often, by no fault of their own, employees or their machines, their devices, are a common threat vector. Phished passwords can also be a huge problem. Stolen credentials are just unfortunately more and more common, and of course, they don't even realize it's happened most of the time. It's not their fault. I think in a lot of ways, the technology so far has really failed them, and they have inadequate preventative measures. And perhaps you, even as a corporation, have policies and procedures in place to make sure that they have these tools, but there hasn't been a great way to enforce it that isn't a massive burden on IT. That's where Collide comes in. It is a solution to this challenge for those in security or in IT. Collide ensures that only secure devices can access your network and your apps. So you say goodbye to compromised credentials and phished credentials because Collide's checking that stuff before they can connect. And don't worry about a diverse operating system fleet. Collide gives you one dashboard for Linux, Mac, and Windows. 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So if they run into something where they're out of compliance, where they have phished credentials, maybe they don't have the right patches, maybe they don't have the right software installed, maybe they don't have whatever it is, Collide can help guide them through the process of fixing that without putting that burden on IT. 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
1: Well, all that theory sounds nice, but if you're a practical file system user out there, you might be wondering, what types of workloads is BcacheFS actually ready for or even meant for?
3: Workload-wise, people are throwing database workloads at it. There's a guy out in China who's been throwing really crazy MongoDB workloads at it and pushing snapshots really hard. Yeah, ideally, any workload. It should be a truly general-purpose file system. Scales just fine. I know I've heard people say that ButterFS does not really scale past maybe 100 snapshots. The FSCK algorithms do not handle the references between from keys to multiple keys and other snapshots very well. But BcacheFS should scale to as many snapshots as you can take. It's got writable snapshots. The compression is really good. People have been really happy with that.
0: Oh, I heard that and I said, oh, wait, I'd like to know more about the compression.
3: But yeah, the way BcacheFS does compression is extent-based instead of lock-based. So we're doing compression at 64 or 128K granularity, which is quite a bit better than is typical. And so our compression ratios are quite a bit better than other file systems that do compression.
0: We follow the process of these projects getting upstreamed. And at times, there are moments of drama. And a lot of times, it's when the developer has to interact with the kernel maintainer. Well, in this case, that means Kent has to interact with Linus, and he got feedback from Linus, which he incorporated. So we wanted to know what that experience was like.
3: Oh, that was stressful. it's stressful partly because no one really knows what the process is or should be. The process is always kind of ad hoc consensus-based, but all the people you need consensus from are kind of angry and irritable and don't want to be bothered. But that's also as it should be. The bar should be high. We do want to have high standards, and we do want to be pushing people to write the best code that they can. And there's questions like, who's going to be on the hook for maintaining this thing down the line? All the other people in the VFS that have to deal with file systems. Like if you're hacking on VFS code, which I've done in the past, and then you have to update all the file systems or all the block layer drivers, then code that gets added, it's overhead for you. And if that code maybe is a pain to work with, if the tests aren't there, then those are very real issues.
0: I think another common concern that I've heard people bring up is, well, is this just one guy?
1: Right. Just because it's merged in the kernel doesn't mean anyone else in the kernel knows how or wants to work on it.
3: Yes, that's forefront of my mind. Now that I'm upstream, it looks like funding is going to be getting easier. I had a decent amount of funding for like 6 years from a company in Germany that was enough for me to work on it full time. And then tech downturn happened. Actually, video edit, like the strikes in LA was what did it for them. They had to pull back. So now I'm just on my Patreon funding. But now that I'm upstream, I'm getting more attention from like the NixOS guys and foundations in Europe. And there might actually be money for spinning up an actual team and getting some younger guys involved.
0: That would be great. Get some young blood into the kernel, you know, learn from somebody like Kent who really knows his stuff. Did you catch it, Brent? Did you catch what he said in there?
2: I heard that special N-word that we love around here. NixOS,
0: I certainly
2: think.
0: Did too. Yeah. I was like, oh, now what's going on with Nix?
3: Also, just the NixOS people have been great to work with. They've been kind of at the forefront of getting BcacheFS out there and getting integration stuff sorted and just doing stuff without B having to get involved at all. They've been great to work with. And now there's people from the foundation that funds NixOS that are talking about sending some funding my way. That'll be really cool if that happens.
0: Yeah, that would be. Wouldn't that be great? Huh.
1: Two great things working together.
0: And Nix has been a great way to experiment with BcacheFS along the way.
1: Oh, yeah. It makes it really easy.
0: Mm-hmm. So it's like before we talked before we spoke with Kent, we decided, well, let's take a really quick look at it. We didn't do much. We just looked at the tooling and looked at it. But Nix makes it really, really, really possible. He also was like talking about how he wants to rebuild his test environment on Nix to make it a lot cleaner. He has a lot of good things to say about the Nix folks.
1: Yeah. We did not prod, and it just came up in discussion.
0: Yeah. You know what else? Well, actually, this one maybe had a slight prodding by Wes Payne, but this also came up in the conversation. One other reoccurring topic.
3: I'll definitely be an early one, yeah. I am all for Rust. I dipped into Rust years ago, what, eight or so years ago, and just fell in love with it pretty early on. It's, in my opinion, the biggest advance that we've had in systems programming for decades. The dream to me, I hate debugging. I want to be able to finish a chunk of code and move on to the next thing and know that the code that I wrote is done, is correct, that I'm not going to have to come back to it. Rust with the borrow checker is able to prove the correctness of huge swaths of things that we had to analyze manually before. It makes huge classes of bugs go away.
0: I'd like to know if people like it when we go this deep, if when we get this technical. Maybe people are glazing over at this point, but I really enjoyed picking his brain about this stuff. And he has a wealth of knowledge about other file systems as well.
1: There's some pretty decent docs over at bcachefs.org, including a user manual, which goes into more detail if you want it, about the architecture underneath the file system, the extents, buckets, and how compression and encryption works.
2: I know you just mentioned this is feeling like a technical talk, but I love hearing about the people working on these technologies as well. And so often we just concentrate on the technology itself, but there's a real human writing this stuff, it turns out, and someone who's passionate about some of the tools we are.
0: Yeah, definitely. Yeah, I feel like Kent is unplugged people. He would so fit in at a meetup. It's ridiculous. So when we got connected, well, I mean, first of all, he talked about NixOS, right? He's a Rust fan. And he's a file system developer. So
1: obviously a Linux user.
0: Yeah. So like those are all checking the boxes to be, you know, great to talk to at a meetup. But when we got connected to him, he was on video and he was hanging out, chilling, camping across the country in the back of his Subaru.
3: When it got merged, I was in Badlands National Park, way down a dirt road, camped out over just gorgeous scenery. Middle of nowhere.
0: He's just doing it. You know, it's like it's not like a super glorious setup, but he's just making it work. He's changing the Linux file system landscape from the back of his Subaru while he's traveling. I guess he was in Portland not too long ago, too, so we just missed him. Maybe if he ever makes it out again, we'll take him out, show him a great time. Super, super grateful for Kent for taking some time to talk with us from the road. I think it was snowing behind him, too, so I hope he's staying warm out there. We should have asked him what he's got for heat. But it was a great chat, and it really made me excited for the future of Bcash FS. I think it's, you know, it's in the keep an eye and test it stage.
1: Yeah, exactly, right? It only just got merged. I know, like, 6.8, there's already some performance improvements coming down the pipe, so probably be a few releases while things stabilize and check out. But, yeah, try it out on some test workloads and see what you think.
0: The on-disk format should be solid, is stable, has been stable for years. I mean, he essentially had some of that, the basics of it figured out in 2015 when he started it, and some of that really hasn't changed.
1: Yeah, right, kind of grew out of Bcash underneath, and then this, it's got the B-tree layer and the transactional database on top of the B-tree, and then you got the file system.
0: UnpluggedCore.com. 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You get double the content. You could get the live stream, which as of right now is a 2 hour and 16 minute ish episode of the show. You support each production directly. If you use the promo code 2024, you for a very limited time get that deal. Now, I checked on it this morning. Two spots are left. And I thought, wow, what are the chances? Somebody's going to use that maybe on the live stream. By the time this publishes, nobody will get to take advantage of it. Thank you, everybody who did, by the way. So I'm going to add 10 more slots just for people that didn't get a chance to hear it last week. 10 more slots. If you use the promo code 2024, it'll take $3 off a month forever. We'll put a link directly to that. And then you get the live stream version, the bootleg, or the ad-free version that Drew still cuts together so you get that nice tight production. But they're going quick. 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Of course, you can always boost in as well. The nice thing about that, of course, is that immediately goes directly to the people involved in the production. 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
0: Thank you, everybody who does boost in. And we have a manual boost this week. Our first ever on-chain boost, gentlemen. And it's probably a good thing because of the size of this whopper. And this is helping us get to scale. This got us a big way to our goal that we talked about earlier today. Came in via Matrix from iMappy on January 8th for 3,225,275 sats.
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1: Giant boost comes in a unique way. What?
0: Yes, he writes, first time, long time, and a long time Linux user as well. Well, thank you. Remember when kernel 2.0 came out and MUDs were still cool? Yes. All right.
1: Heck yes.
0: Oh, man. 2.0. Come on, man. That's not that long ago, right? anyways, he writes, I've been a listener of your podcast for about 6 years now. The insights and advice I've gained have been invaluable as my role as a CTO in a governmental institution and in managing my own small business. I love that he's a CTO in a government institution and he's boosting us. That is a good sign.
2: That's special.
0: That's making me feel good. I says, this boost is a token of appreciation for the tremendous work you do. If it is possible, it would be great to have the show focus on crucial topics from the perspective of a large institution, maybe central identity like free IPA and administration. Enterprise things like identity are an interesting topic for sure.
1: Yeah.
0: Anyways, he says, keep up the excellent work, and I look forward to the return of Linux Action News one day. If I remember correctly, this boost will be the largest ever. Correct, you are, sir. And I challenge everyone to beat me.
1: Challenge on.
0: As you should. Thank you so much for that tremendous support. That's very, very, very much appreciated. And that played a big role in our, you know, over 90% milestone this week. So Very much, very much. And then, geez, wow, very much also appreciating Deleted coming in as our second baller for 623,456 sats. Hey, Rich Lobster! He says third place is just a fancy word for losing. When I did my 32-bit challenge, I allowed myself a, quote, unlimited budget. If there was a problem that could be solved with money, I didn't hesitate to spend it.
1: I like this approach.
0: That meant, you know, big upgrades like on SSDs that use PATA and upgrading from 1 gig to 2 gigs. The difficulty of sourcing these upgrades was immense, and I had to buy from some very shady vendors, one of which still hasn't delivered my order.
1: Oh, no.
0: Systems that are focused to continue to run 32, but only are going to become extremely difficult to support. Systems that are forced, he says, to continue. I know, and maybe you could become a specialist. I felt like, and I still feel like my takeaway was, and I'd be curious to know if you guys feel this way, we could not probably do this challenge at the end of this year. Like, that was maybe the doors closing. Uh-huh. Did you get that sense too?
1: Oh, yeah. I mean, like, the software support is limited or a hassle. Yeah, and then the hardware support is just going to keep degrading, even if people elect to continue software support.
2: And it sounds like where there was support, you often had to build it yourself, and the hardware couldn't really handle that in a reasonable way. So it's a lose-lose. Chris, I did notice that was multiple boosts, and one of those was a 1, 2, 3, 4, 5, 6.
4: So the combination is 1, 2, 3, 4, 5. That's the stupidest combination I ever heard in my life!
0: Thank you, thank you. Nice catch.
1: Rotted Mood came in with a live boost for 100,000 sats.
5: 8 lanes of shimmering cement running from here to Pasadena.
1: Just says, scale boost, and
0: scale
1: thank you.
0: Scale boost.
1: We appreciate the help.
0: We do.
2: Nice.
0: If you do boost in with a scale boost, too, let us know if we're going to see you there. I'd love to put a face to the boost name.
2: VT52 boosted in with a total of two boosts, 96,459 sats. And one of those was a row of ducks. BSD Bake Off with Brentley. When?
0: I don't know if the audience appreciates the scale at to which I find BSD annoying. This would be one of the hardest challenges. I also proposed a challenge to the boys over the break, and neither one of them bit even a little bit.
2: Well, I'm just curious, when's the last time you actually gave BSD like a good run?
0: In my nightmare last night? In my nightmares.
2: Reasons? Like, if you had to give top three reasons?
0: It's like if you were born on Earth and then you tried to live on Mars. It would be just possible, but constant friction.
1: See, I was enjoying the I liked that challenge. I was down to do it. I was just having such an easy time with my part of the 32-bit challenge.
0: Yeah, Mr. Mangia over there.
1: Uh-huh. So I think a bake-off sounds great.
0: I mean, I got to be convinced. I don't know. I really...
1: You know, that FreeBSD kernel has some neat stuff in it. OpenBSD does some neat stuff, too.
2: We'll give you better hardware.
0: If somebody give me something I could do and some ideas and maybe what to try.
1: Make a router challenge.
0: I like my idea a lot better than the BSD challenge. But it's fine. It's fine. Thank you for the support. I don't know about a BSD bake-off, though.
2: Now, VT's second boost... Due to some weather-related ISP issues, I haven't been able to finish customizing it, but I've got a BBS up and running if folks are interested. You can tell that pebcac.lol, which is a great URL.
0: I don't see it's not responding. Is it up? Is it up right now?
2: Due to some weather-related ISP issues, I haven't been able to finish customizing it. So maybe.
1: Oh,
2: maybe
1: no, I'm getting something. Look at this. Synchronet BBS for Linux version 3.19.
0: All right. Awesome.
1: Pebcac.lol. Yeah.
0: I think this is our first boosted in claim of tell. So it's pebcac.lol, pebkac.lol.
1: Some lovely ASCII art in the banner here.
0: That's great. Nice job. VT, you crushed it.
2: I think that means we now have a crowning official BBS for JB, don't we?
0: You know what's wild? Is VT boosted that on the 8th, and the episode went out on the 7th. So he did that like...
1: Wow.
2: It's impressive. That.
1: Wasted no time.
0: What's even more wild about it is the boost came in, at least our time, at 8 a.m., and the episode had only been out probably for like 12 hours at most. So he got this BBS. Maybe he already had it? I don't know, but well done. Well done. Bolopera comes in with 60,000 sats using the index. Here's a small amount to get the gang a little closer to scale. And if you end up at Texas Linux Fest, I hope to come say hi to y'all. Great shows.
6: California. Beautiful.
0: Thank you. We're going to get there. Helping us ticket one episode at a time. We're going to be showing up like bosses. People will be like, oh, yeah, how'd you get here? We'll be like, sats.
1: I paid for that Linux limo.
0: That's what people say, right? When you show up at a place, they'll be like, hey, how'd you get here? That's a pretty
1: standard. Well, you'll be
0: question.
1: Wearing your Bitcoin shirt.
0: Yeah. Well, no, it's not great OPSEC, actually. not the best. Not great.
1: Space Nerd Mo comes in with 55,555 cents.
0: I love that name.
7: Coming in hot with the boost.
1: Kicking in to help with the journey to scale.
0: Thank you very much.
5: 8 lanes of shimmering cement running from here to Pasadena.
2: Mixie Beep boosted in with 50,000 sats from Castomatic, simply saying, scale boost.
6: California. Beautiful.
0: That's very much appreciated. We're getting there. We're going to get there, and then I'm going to miss all these boosts. So it's going to be a thing. But still love hearing from you guys. You have to keep boosting in. But we really appreciate the support. Knights62 came in with 50,000 sats and says this boost is to help contribute to getting to scale. Yes!
5: 8 lanes of shimmering cement running from here to Pasadena.
0: I wish I could meet you all there, but March is packed already. Yeah, I understand. Maybe next time. Thanks for all the awesome content. By the way, I joined the Jupiter.party so I could enjoy the Fiat Fun coupons too. Knights, I appreciate the double support and helping us get to scale. We'll try to do the best we can conveying the experience so you can kind of get a sense of what it's like. I always feel like we don't quite nail it, but we're going to try our best. I feel very inspired by all the support.
1: Got any ideas of how we can document it for you? Boost in.
0: What would you like to know? Yeah, definitely let us know.
1: Hybrid Sarcasm boosting in with 4 boosts for a total of 41,000. But I think it's important here to note that there are 3 empty boosts of 12,345, or 12345, and then a final boost for 3,965 sats that just says, they've gone to plaid.
0: He sent us the entire Spaceballs boost stack in one boost and unlocked it.
8: The hell was that? Spaceball 1, they've gone to plaid.
0: Our first gone to plaid boost. Well done, Hybrid Sarcasm. Well done. The whole stack right there in one go.
2: Jagbert boosted in again this episode, 30,066 Satoshis. Time to do my zip code boost. Also, glad Brent got the pronunciation of my username right last episode. Jagbert.
0: Well done, Brent. Well done.
2: I guessed, and I happened to get it right, so.
1: Well, if this is a U.S. zip code, it looks like it's a postal code in Cobb County, Georgia, with cities including Marietta.
0: Well, hello, Cobb County.
1: Hope thanks for boosting well in.
0: Yes, thank you for boosting in.
1: Let us know if we got that right or totally off base. Sometimes we got to go to the whole globe and I get confused.
0: It's a big map. It's a big map. I'm always impressed how quick you can do
1: and
0: it.
1: And you always hand it to me upside down.
0: Yeah. Remaking Eden comes in with 12,191 sats. Okay, I've been waiting for my time to do a postcode boost. We also have 2 letters here. The first 2 numbers are a letter and the second 2 numbers are a letter. Okay. The first half of my postcode. It's the first half of my postcode they write. I do the full thing, but we need to take out a considerable loan.
1: Understandable.
0: Really enjoyed the 30-minute challenge. Keep up the great work. Remaking that was just made me laugh. So, Wes, I see you're doing the math over. Wow, look at you.
1: I don't know if this is right. Check my math here, boys. But if it's like saying 12 is a letter, 19 is a letter, and then we just got this one here at the end from 12191. Okay, 12 could be L, yep. And then that would make 19 S.
0: Yes.
1: So we'd have LS1, which seems to be a postal code in Leeds, England. But then I don't know, is that the full code? Because that could be wrong because, Remaking Eden notes that it's half the postcode.
0: Southern Fried Sassafras comes in with 12345 Spaceballs boost.
9: 12345?
8: Yes.
9: That's amazing. I've got the same combination on my luggage.
0: Using the podcast index, and they write, one negative of catching up while driving is that I almost forget the topic I wanted to boost in on. Barring that, keep up the good work, and may the Schwartz be with you. Yeah, I understand. I get it. I get you.
2: Our dear friend Cessna Mike has a little trick for you that Chris really loves.
0: Oh, I do love this. And I don't know why I haven't actually adopted it, but when Cessna Mike is flying, and I imagine other pilots as well, he gets a notepad and it's got a strap, and he straps around his thigh, and it's right there on his leg while he's flying.
1: Ready to go.
0: And he can just note stuff down. I imagine the pen attaches in some clever way. I didn't really analyze his general crotch region, but that's where it's at. And I think Southern Fried Sassafras and myself would both benefit from such a thing.
1: Indeed.
0: If we remember, we'll look it up in the post show and I might get one. But thank you for the boost.
2: Now, you've got two thighs, Chris. What else would you strap to the other thigh?
0: Well, I've always got to have my gun, you know.
1: Maybe an Odroid?
0: Yeah. In a gun case, though, right?
1: Yeah, sure.
0: Okay, all right, cool. Yeah, he's got to be cool.
1: Otterbrain boosts in with 2,000 cents. First-time booster, thanks for the show and the community. My first Linux install was a dual-boot Yellow Dog Linux / Mac OS 9.
0: Yes.
1: Wow. On my wife's Apple PowerPC home graphic design production machine that she graciously let me play on outside of work hours.
2: Wow, that's...
1: I sympathize with that, Otterbrain.
0: Otterbrain, well done. Well, it does feel a little risky, too. And you know what I like to think, because it makes me feel good, is that users like you and I that were pioneering Yellow Dog Linux on these machines, we validated Yum, which was then brought to Fedora and then later became, you know, DNF or inspired DNF. So, like, thanks to basically Otterbrain and me, we have DNF is what I'm saying.
1: Wow.
0: Yeah, yeah, right? That checks out. That checks out. Curacia comes in with 1, 2, 3, 4, 5 sats.
4: So the combination is 1, 2, 3, 4, 5. That's the stupidest combination I ever heard in my life.
0: This is a great suggestion. They write, I'd say for the scale sound effect, maybe get Lady Jupe's accelerating.
1: Oh.
0: She has the quietest engine for something that big. And if you get down to like the pipe, you can hear the lug lug lug lug lug lug. Like there is like an old school lug lug lug lug lug lug lug lug lug lug lug lug engine in there. But man, has Ford muffled that thing, rightfully so. It's very quiet. And when you're, so you can like crawl through the campground and not make a noise. Unlike the diesel pushers, which, man, they just wake up the whole neighborhood. But I would love to get a sound of her accelerating, because still, when that V10 gets going and that thing's designed to rev, so it gets up to like 5,000, 6,000, you know, just for getting on the freeway and it holds it there, it sounds like a beast. I love it.
2: Now, SWAT came in with a row of ducks. The Hates, since you like Winamp. Wait, Chris, you like Winamp, right? Why do you like
0: Yeah,
2: Winamp?
0: I do. I feel like it.
1: I like Winamp.
0: I feel like it's, you know, taking care of certain things in the behind region. Lavas, you gotta Ooh. Keep, you know.
1: Yeah, you do. Yeah,
0: you know what I'm
1: Don't
0: saying.
1: Mess that up.
2: Winamp, which also brings back fond memories for me as well. I wanted to share a find. Jordan Elredge made a web re-implementation of Winamp, so we can enjoy the original version on all OSs, preferably via Firefox, of course. Although XMMS was not so bad either.
0: That's pretty nice. And it's up on GitHub, too, if you want to check it out. And it even has, like, a windowed mode and a little desktop environment that kind of looks like old-school Windows. Very impressed.
2: I love the name, too. WebAmp.
0: WebAmp, right. Yeah, that's probably – it's probably good not to actually use the real name.
1: And they've also got some themes right here. There's a Winamp skin museum. There's skins right on the desktop that you can go with. This is nice.
0: Yeah, this is well done. I would say, indeed, that is taking care of the llamas behind region. D3Bot comes in with some space balls.
9: 1, 2, 3, 4, 5.
8: Yes.
9: That's amazing. I've got the same combination on my luggage.
0: And they're using Podverse, the GPL cross-platform podcasting 2.app. And they say, I had to change my luggage because of that soundbite. I know, right? It's embarrassing. It happens.
1: Just go the opposite way.
0: Yeah. Who's ever done that? No. For real, though, thanks for the membership discount code. I've been an occasional booster, but I wanted to get the ad-free feeds and occasionally the wacky unedited live feed. It's a wacky
1: okay,
0: one.
1: You're the wacky feed. That's the new brand.
0: It's a wacky one this week. It is. Thank you again, DexBot. And I hope you enjoy the live feed this episode. I definitely recommend checking it out. Thank you, everybody, who boosts in. We had 16 boosters this week. Now, across the standard boost system, we still brought in a remarkable 1.1 million sats. Thank you, everybody.
1: That's great by any standard.
0: It is absolutely just a huge, huge, remarkable thing that we're actually going to get to this milestone. I just didn't know if we could do it, and it is really great to see it. So thank you, everybody who does boost in or has been streaming in.
1: I see you all in Han or streaming us right now.
0: Really? That's great. Somebody's listening. They don't even know we're talking about them, dude. And they're streaming us sats. That's so cool. So thank you, everybody who supports us, either with a boost or by membership or by streaming those sats. Now, we did get that on-chain boost. So before we get there, I just want to say thank you to all the traditional boosters.
10: You're doing a good job.
0: And then, thanks to iMappy, we had that 3 million sat boost. That put us to a grand total this week of 4,186,259 sats raised. That is really remarkable, and it does indeed
11: win it. Win it. It really whips the llama's ass.
0: Thank you, everyone. I think we're, you know, at this point, I think it's a lock. I would love to get to our milestone just in case the price slides a bit, just in case gas goes up a bit. I would love to make it to that milestone. But I think at this point, one way or another, like, we're going to make it happen. Even if we're personally thrown in or whatever, like, we're going to get there at that point. So it's a lock.
1: We're so close. Yeah, exactly.
0: I'd love to complete that milestone so that way we have that insurance policy, we have that safety, and we're not taking that risk. But, man, this has been really great to see. And we are coming up with another solution for Texas Linux Fest. We don't want to come and ask for every single thing. We're trying to be really respectful about that. And this is a value for value production. It's a fantastic way. Is not only are you supporting the show, but you're kind of helping us get to that next big content thing that we can then turn around and make a show out of for you. So it's kind of a great investment in future entertainment and hopefully information, if you will. Now, we have all kinds of links in the show notes. So go over to linuxunplugged.com/545. No special pick for you this week, but we do have a question. Either write this in on the contact form or please boost in. Do you agree? Is it time to replace Extended 4 practically everywhere? Not necessarily everywhere in every use case, but is it time for Extended 4 to retire and for something else to come in its place? Or maybe I'm wrong. I have a sense I could be way off on this just because I don't hear a lot of people talking about this issue. So I'd love to know your feedback either via Boost or via the contact page. Let us know, and that'll help shape our future.
1: Are you ready to move on?
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0: 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I've always thought that was so weird.
1: Right? Why can't we just be live right there where you're already looking at the past shows that maybe you're catching up on?
0: Yeah.
1: Podverse, Fountain.
0: I'm going to toss some like recordings and clips from the live streams into the feed too. So when we're not live, there's still some stuff in there. It's Jupiter Station, brand new, just launching it this week. Links to everything we talked about on the website. Appreciate you very much for listening or sharing the show. And of course, for always tuning in. Thank you to our Mumble Room for helping us as well. They're always great. And our live stream. Got lots of thanks. We'll see you right back here next Sunday.

Crypto is a scourge. It's not something that you want in your society. It has no utility. It's just pure speculation. Remember, there's no balance sheet to crypto. There's no financial statements. Every single crime you can conceive of is easier to do now because of crypto.

Welcome into This Week in Bitcoin, episode 39. My name is Chris. Can you believe we hit 100,000 just like what seemed like moments after I published the episode? I guess you'd probably assume I'd be over the moon about it, that I'd be so thrilled and that's what we'd be talking about today. But no, I'm actually feeling quite salty. It seems that Bitcoin hitting 100,000 has really triggered some folks. I don't think I can overstate this enough to you. There's really no way I can express just how stupid this week has been and just so immensely frustrating it has been going through all of this. New rounds of attacks from people who speak with such authority, designed to get their way into normies' brains and make all the no-coiners even bigger skeptics than they already are, some of whom we'll be seeing at the holidays, no doubt. I mean, it really is incredible, the 180 pivot in Bitcoin coverage. It has gone to total crap since 100,000.

0: all worked up.
1: He's completely wrong. But this is also helping to power Bitcoin, having the chairman of the Fed basically bless this. Plus, because Bitcoin is now being, you know, part of the U.S., right, it's part of Trump's plan to make America great again, is to make Bitcoin greater again. And now we're trying to marry the U.S. to Bitcoin. You know, this is another irony of Bitcoin, because,
0: you know, it's so crazy. I'll let him go a little bit more. But what's so funny is everything Schiff says generally you could just replace with gold. So when the U.S. set up a strategic reserve of gold, were they marrying themselves to gold? Right. It's and also I think the reason why Peter is triggered by Jerome Powell saying that Bitcoin is digital gold is because it does matter.
1: Initially, people said, oh, you know, the dollar is going to go down, you know, same as me. Right. Dollar inflation, budget deficits.
0: People. You mean people like Peter Schiff who've been saying this for 25 years?
1: We're going to keep printing dollars. Bitcoin is an alternative to the dollar. You need to buy Bitcoin because the dollar is going to go down.
0: Oh, see, he's got it. He's figured it out.
1: Now they're saying that Bitcoin is the salvation of the dollar. You don't have to worry about the dollar anymore because it's going to be backed by Bitcoin. So we're going to buy all this Bitcoin in a strategic reserve, and that's going to strengthen the dollar.
0: He gets so upset, and he's just missing part of the picture. Really, he should be listening to This Week in Bitcoin, because last week I explained that it's really about stable coins and the fact that they are going to become big old T-bill buyers. That's really why when Bitcoin pumps, Tether and stablecoins pump, crypto pumps, they buy T-bills. That backs the dollar. Peter's just missing that piece. He attacks and he attacks, but he never just takes a breath. He never just thinks about it. But I think the most disappointing hyperbolic coverage this week was a very notable pivot from the MSNBC network. They have gone all in on attacking Bitcoin. It has become their new obsession. I'm not going to play all of the clips, but I've got a couple of choice clips for you. They're really going all in on this. And again, it's super bad. So this is Chris Hayes from MSNBC. He's trying to frame the strategic Bitcoin reserve proposal as a bailout for rich crypto bag holders.
2: So for very understandable reasons, Democrats and Democratic regulators have worked hard to keep crypto, which has been supremely volatile, blocked off from the rest of financial systems, that if it crashes, it doesn't bring the entire U.S. economy down with it.
0: Let's stop here. So first of all, I think one of the things that we're going to probably see as a theme in this episode is all of us, like dogs, have been trained every time the door rings, every time somebody says volatility, we get scared. We have all have it ingrained into us that volatility is inherently bad. Now, Bitcoiners realize that you don't get gains without volatility. Volatility is life. In fact, if you go to the SEC's website and they have all these different things on there, what makes a scam, what is a financial scam, what's a Ponzi scheme, what's a pyramid scheme, one of the recurring factors for Ponzi schemes and pyramid schemes is that the asset continues to appreciate in a stable rate regardless of how the rest of the market is performing. You see, if Bitcoin were to go just sort of straight up forever, regardless of how the market is performing, that would be indicative of manipulation and a scam. Its volatility is because it's an open market that trades 24/7 around the world, and you can cash it out on your phone in just seconds while you're taking a leak. Literally. I have been driving up to a taco stand and transferred sats into a cash card in like 30 seconds and then bought the taco with a debit card. So it's very liquid. So it's that's why it can be volatile. And of course, it's a worldwide market. Volatility is not necessarily bad. But then he also makes the claim in just 14 seconds. He's made two mistakes. Mistake number two is that it's been isolated from the financial industry. It's been completely walled off until now. Is he not aware that BlackRock alone has 50 billion assets under management in their Bitcoin ETF? Hello? Are you not aware of the massive play that all of BlackRock and these different ETF holders and companies like MicroStrategies and Mara and many others that are putting Bitcoin on their balance sheet? Like, he doesn't know about any of this. So this like wall, he's just made it up. It's just something he thinks exists because he thinks he's been following crypto for a decade and he thinks he's an expert. I'm not exaggerating. He actually says this later in the clip. He actually thinks he knows this stuff.
2: Are in a bailout. Some rich people holding a lot of crypto

0: disagree with that strategy. They want a bailout, implicit or explicit, if the House of Cards comes crashing down. To that end, after Republicans took back the Senate with the help of money from the crypto industry, they now have a plan to return the favor. And I want you to listen to this part because no one's really talking about this, but the elements of the plot are just there in plain sight.
1: So before we continue on, his claim is that the crypto industry hired all of these Republicans to execute their secret plans to give them a bailout. Never mind the fact that it was the Ripple CEO who was behind Fairshake, and he gave a lot. In fact, I think he gave more money to Kamala than any other candidate alone. And other Democrats as well received money from Fairshake. It wasn't just Republicans. And that happened because they were under attack.
2: Ripple CEO Brad Garlinghouse says the SEC's approach was the main reason his company and two others created the biggest industry super PAC called Fairshake.
3: People are like, why did these companies come together and organize and say, this matters? And it's a reaction to a war on crypto.
4: So if there had been a different SEC chair than Gary Gensler?
3: I'm not sure Fairshake would exist.
4: Really?
3: Absolutely.
1: So the crypto lobby was a natural reaction to the attack that was orchestrated by the Biden administration, the SEC, Elizabeth Warren, people at the FCC. It was a response, not some like plan to get a crypto bag bailout. But this is how I don't know why. I don't know what his motivation is, but that's how he tries to cast this.
0: Industry. They now have a plan to return the favor. And I want you to listen to this part because no one's really talking about this, but the elements of the plot are just there in plain sight.
1: He's the only one that's figured it out, though. The elements are all there. But just for some reason, nobody but Chris Hayes has figured it out.
0: Senate Republicans are working on a bill that would transfer billions and billions of dollars of money from the U.S. government, from taxpayers, and hand it over to a handful of big crypto holders.
1: I don't know why he keeps saying this. This is like a key point of his argument that it's a handful of big crypto holders, you know, just a few rich people. He'll even do some name drops. I just referenced the distribution ownership like last episode. Almost 60% of the Bitcoin supply is held by individual plebs with small balances distributed amongst the people. Because for 14 years or so, we screamed at the top of our lungs how awesome Bitcoin was and nobody listened. And so we just continued to stack. More Bitcoin has been lost than is in the bags of BlackRock or Michael Saylor, right? The next biggest bag holder to the people is governments, world governments. So actually, he's completely backwards. It's actually a bailout, if you're going to put it in these terms, to the people, 60%. Goes to the people, the next biggest bag holder is world governments, the very institutions this man worships.
0: Are just there in plain sight. Senate Republicans are working on a bill that would transfer billions and billions of dollars of money from the U.S. government, from taxpayers, and hand it over to a handful of big crypto holders.
5: We got a present for President Donald Trump. Here it is. This is the Bitcoin Reserve Bill in the Senate of the United States to establish a Bitcoin Strategic Reserve, a network of secure storage vaults, purchase program, and other programs to ensure the transparent management of Bitcoin holdings of the federal government.
1: Geez, that actually sounds pretty good. Transparent holdings, even. I have no idea if we have transparent holdings on their gold right now.
0: Yes, the Bitcoin Act from Republican Senator Cynthia Lummis of Wyoming, it would establish a Federal Reserve of Bitcoin. It's truly one of the most audacious schemes I've ever seen in Congress.
1: Well, that's not true. It doesn't establish a Federal Reserve.
0: Why? Rich folks who own a lot of crypto have...
1: Again, he does this. Rich folks who own a lot of crypto. Some people who are rich... They saw the way the winds were blowing, right? Like some of these people that are rich are good at sussing out markets. They're good at sussing out things of value. They're good at figuring out what might be successful. That's why they're rich. So when something comes along, like take Jack Dorsey, for example, he bought up a bunch of Bitcoin at like nothing, right? He's got God knows how much Bitcoin because unlike me, he realized the value early on. See, I didn't. I held hundreds of Bitcoin at one point, hundreds. And I blew nearly all of it because I didn't. I was trying to make it the next PayPal. I thought we had to spend it to make it the next PayPal. That was silly. But others who are savvy, who are more financially literate at the time, they recognized what it could be, and they were either rich then or became rich. So I just don't understand his logic here, why he has to keep doing this. Again, 60% of the supply is held by the plebs.
0: Truly one of the most audacious schemes I've ever seen in Congress. Here's why. Rich folks who own a lot of crypto have a problem, right? Cryptocurrency, Bitcoin in particular, is a very valuable asset. Single Bitcoin worth over 100 grand.
1: Okay, so note how he acknowledges that a single Bitcoin is very valuable.
0: Some very, very wealthy people own hundreds of millions or even billions of dollars worth of Bitcoin. David Sachs, for instance, has a lot of crypto.
1: You know what else David Sachs has a lot of? Real estate. You know what else he has a lot of? Staff. That's things rich people buy. They have these things.
0: That said, it's not a liquid asset like cash that you can easily spend or invest or use for practical purposes.
1: It's not a liquid asset, the guy says. I could sell $1 million worth of Bitcoin while I'm listening to his dumbass tell me it's not a liquid asset. You want to sell a house? Okay, well, that's going to take you months if you're lucky. Go fix it up. You want to sell an apartment building? That's going to take you a year. You want to sell a piece of land? And I know this because I have family that has land that's been for sale for 2 years. It could sit there for years, and they're increasing your taxes. It continues to cost you money. You have to maintain the property. It's ridiculous. It's the most liquid asset we have, and it trades 24/7.
0: That said, it's not a liquid asset like cash that you can easily spend or invest or use for practical purposes. It has no practical use really outside of a few gimmicks, and it's very useful for criminal cartels.
1: So store value, I guess, is a gimmick. Hard money, I guess, is a gimmick. Decentralization, I guess, is a gimmick. No third-party risk like sovereign nation or corporation, I guess, is a gimmick. The ability to hold your own coins, I guess, is a gimmick. And the first truly digitally scarce asset, I guess that's a gimmick, this guy says. All that's a gimmick. Oh, and then, by the way, he throws in the cybercrime thing, which, of course, he has no idea, but we'll get to that later.
0: It has no practical use really outside of a few gimmicks, and it's very useful for criminal cartels. So if you're an investor, you're sitting on this speculative asset. You can't actually do anything with it, but it's worth a lot of money. What's more, if you try to sell it all off, right, to get rid of it.
1: I love the logical loop here of it's an asset that's worth a lot of money, but you can't do anything with it and it's not worth anything.
0: Speculative asset. You can't actually do anything with it, but it's worth a lot of money. What's more, if you try to sell it all off, right, to get rid of it, the hordes of Bitcoin on the exchanges, that's going to flood the market and tank the price.
1: They always say this. They always say this. Even though if you watch Bitcoin, you'll see massive liquidation events. Since January of 2024, there has been $277 billion of long-term holder sell-side volume, while the price has still increased 100%. Do you hear what I am saying? People have sold nearly $300 billion worth of long-term coins, just long-term coins, and the price still went up 100%. This conclusively debunks that claim. Large sellers have been flooding the market. That's what Bitcoin miners have been doing to stay afloat after the halving. Nearly $300 billion worth of long-term holders have sold just since January. Do you hear this? This disproves this completely. The price continued to appreciate 100%, even during a Fed tightening cycle. Okay? Like, this is, none of this actually checks out.
0: Speculative asset. You can't actually do anything with it, but it's worth a lot of money. What's more, if you try to sell it all off, right, to get rid of it, the hordes of Bitcoin on the exchanges, that's going to flood the market and tank the price.
1: God, I wish. I wish. Please do. I would love some cheap Bitcoin.
0: So what's the solution? They're going to sell it to the U.S. government.
5: Over 5 years, the United States will assemble 1 million Bitcoin, 5% of the world supply. And it will be held for a minimum of 20 years and can be used for one purpose. reduce our debt.
1: Now, it's so funny. Like, this is exact opposite of the reality. Bitcoin doesn't need the U.S. government. The U.S. government needs Bitcoin because the very politicians that he has been championing for the last decade have just ran up the debt at an unbelievable, unconceivable, ununderstandable rate. And now we are up against a wall with a ticking time bomb and a shooting squad and a nuclear bomb and a laser pointed at our forehead all at the same time. And so we need really creative solutions. And they don't seem to get how serious the situation is. And so the idea that Bitcoin needs a bailout from the U.S. government is opposite thinking. The U.S. government needs Bitcoin. They need the price appreciation of Bitcoin.
0: Reduce our debt. You can't pay the debt down in Bitcoin.
1: Does nobody understand how assets work? That's like saying, well, you can't pay the debt down with real estate. Well, no crap. But if I own a bunch of real estate, I could sell that at one point and then pay the debt down with cash, couldn't I? Like, if I'm in debt on a credit card, I don't just hand them the real estate. I sell the real estate, then I make the credit card payment. How is it not obvious? You see, it's like there's a please do boosting, because you can tell I'm really struggling with this. Why do they not see this? It's so obvious. There must be a motivated reason, but I cannot understand it. I just don't understand why they wouldn't be motivated to solve this problem.
0: Bitcoin. Are you tracking this? Are you tracking what's being planned and announced in person here, right? The U.S. government handing billions of dollars into the pockets of rich crypto holders?
1: And you see how insidious this is? This is designed to turn public opinion against the Bitcoin Strategic Reserve. Why? Why would they want that? But this is designed for normies to be listening to this, and the program they're getting right now is, oh man, we're these crypto degens, just like the Sam Bankman fraud guy. We're going to bail these guys out. We're just printing more money. It's going to wreck us even more. That's what he's trying to get you to conclude.
0: The plan is that the Bitcoin Act would have the government sell off some of its gold reserves, you know, the stuff from Fort Knox, and use the money to buy a billion Bitcoin. At current market value, that would cost $100 billion. Now, the actual price would likely be much higher because that market value would almost certainly rise as a result when a new buyer enters the market and boosts the price of the asset the buyer is now legally obligated to buy.
1: Sounds like they're going to get a great return.
0: This is an enormous heist. They're just backing the truck up to the government in front of all of us.
1: This is so wild. You know, literally, while we're sending hundreds of billions of dollars to Ukraine, when that war has no way of wrapping up in anything else than a stalemate, where nobody's happy, right? We're spending untold amounts on Ukraine, and this guy claims this is backing up the truck. This has got to be motivated reasoning. It's the only thing I can conclude, because it's so opposite thinking.
0: A massive bailout to the crypto world. The opportunity to turn a speculative asset into real cash on your dime. And presumably David Sacks, as the crypto czar, will help usher that plan through. And there is a real irony here for a long time, as long as I've been covering crypto, which is over a decade, advocates have sold crypto as this libertarian project, right? We don't need government. We don't need banks. We don't need financial intermediaries. We don't need regulation. Here's Sacks himself making that point on a podcast 2 years ago.
6: There is a huge risk of currency debasement when the government is in control, and particularly when you have the world's reserve currency. There's just such an enormous temptation to print money to finance your budget and to rack up loans that become unpayable. What Bitcoin offers is a different kind of currency where it's not backed by a government, it's backed by math, it's backed by encryption. And so you don't have to trust the government.
0: All that lofty rhetoric goes right out the window, though, when Republicans decide they want the government to initiate a massive upward transfer of wealth.
1: This is a cruel framing of this. This is very cruel. And I will note, over his shoulder, there's this cartoonish drawing of Trump holding Bitcoin with 100K over his head. It's purple. It's sort of like, you know, second-gen AI image generation. Like, the folks at MSNBC got, like, some sort of AI image generator, like, a while ago, and they haven't upgraded because it's not a very good AI image. And below it, it says, tap into Fort Knox.
0: And bail out the crypto industry.
1: Yeah, we're going to bail out the crypto industry, which is so desperately in need of a bailout, the crypto industry gets wiped out every time. The banks are the ones that get bailed out. The crypto industry has died, and what survives has gotten stronger. It almost feels cynical and intentional, because that wasn't the only wildly inaccurate coverage. There was also some horrible coverage that came out just yesterday, but I'm not going to play that entire clip because I only need to play a few seconds for you to understand how confused these news actors are on MSNBC, where she compares Hoctua buyers to Bitcoiners, or calls Hoctua coin buyers Bitcoiners. I'll let you decide.
7: Well, I mean, there's no different than people investing in stocks or other illiquid assets. You know, there really isn't. I mean, if people believe...
8: Hold on a minute. Beneath that stock are companies that sell products that you can... Okay, ready? Let's give you the Hoctua girl example.
1: Let's start with the... Hold on, before she goes further. The stock thing. Stocks, to me, are way riskier than Bitcoin because there's a company underneath them, a company that makes mistakes. There's a lot of third-party risk. I think MSTR is very interesting, but if Saylor dies, MSTR tanks. If something happens to Tim Cook, Apple stock tanks. If Apple keeps releasing crappy products and doesn't figure out the AI stuff, their stock does poorly, right? There's a lot of third-party risk with stocks, but they don't even see that.
8: Companies that sell products that you can okay, ready? Let's give you the Hoctua girl example, okay? Yeah. A drunk girl outside a bar who becomes famous for a lewd comment, more power to her.
1: Okay.
8: She then launches a coin, is dishonest publicly about action around that coin, the value sinks, and now all these Bitcoin investors want this one.
1: Now all these Bitcoin investors are out. If that isn't peak subprime, and then he says, "Well, the problem is it needs to be regulated harder."
8: It makes me think it's unregulated.
7: So that's the point.
1: She called the Hoctua coin purchasers Bitcoiners. They don't know what they're talking about. It's embarrassing. Now let's get back to the cybercrime thing, because this has all been landing within the last few days. Since the last episode, 60 Minutes held a piece on Bitcoin. And they brought on former SEC official John Reed, Stark. And he tells 60 Minutes that Bitcoin makes the most horrific crimes in the world easier. And it's just, I played a little bit in the intro. Here's the expanded version of the clip.
9: Crypto is a scourge. It's not something that you want in your society. It has no utility. It's just pure speculation. Remember, there's no balance sheet to crypto. There's no financial statements.
4: You're talking about SEC filings.
1: There's no balance sheet to crypto. Isn't that funny? Because the core of what a blockchain is a distributed balance sheet and a ledger.
4: There's no public disclosure mandate.
9: Exactly.
1: Yeah. Like all open source projects. You know what else has no public disclosure mandate? Linux.
9: Nothing. But also there's no audit, inspection, examination, net capital requirements.
1: It's open. It's audited constantly every 10 minutes.
9: No licensure of the individuals involved.
1: Oh, no, they don't get licensed. You mean they have access to money and finance and banking without somebody's permission? Oh, God.
9: And there's no transparency into it.
1: The entire thing is transparent.
9: That creates real systemic risk, not just risk for investors. But the other part that people don't really talk about enough are the dire externalities that are enabled by crypto.
4: What do you mean?
1: Well, like the middle class, they're like pulling themselves out of poverty and they're protecting themselves against inflation and they're building generational wealth after we destroyed their small businesses during COVID. What's that? That's not what he means?
9: Every single crime you can conceive of is easier to do now because of crypto, especially ransomware, human sex trafficking, sanctions evasion, money laundering. North Korea is financing their nuclear weapons program using crypto.
1: All right, here we go again with this. And they always drop in, you know, somebody's financing a weapons program. I've linked to data before. According to data that we have, this most recent from 2023, the volume of illicit crypto transactions in 2023 showed a significant decrease compared to the previous year. This is according to Chainalysis, who's paid by the federal government to report things that generally make crypto look bad. So this is coming from somebody who is typically financially incentivized to make this look as bad as possible. They're saying their blockchain analytics reported that the global activity in 2023 declined $15 billion lower than in 2022. Here's the key findings. Illicit transactions made up only 0.34% of the total on-chain transaction volume for 2023. 0.34%. It's estimated the total value received by illicit cryptocurrency addresses was $24.2 billion, which is down from, it used to be $39 the year before. Transactions involving sanctioned entities accounted for $14.9 billion, representing 61.5% of all the illicit transactions. So sanctioned entities, 61.5% of that $24 billion. Crypto scams and, you know, ransomware was 29.2% and 54.3% retrospective. So ransomware was the largest portion of that. Stablecoins accounted for the majority of criminal transactions for the second consecutive year, aligning with recent increase in stablecoin share of all crypto activity. So the illicit activity on for blockchain-based on-chain transactions, 0.34%, the majority of that is stablecoins. Not Bitcoin. And according to the UN Office on Drugs and Crime, the estimated amount of money laundered globally in recent years is 2 to 5% of the entire global GDP. So $2 trillion in current US dollars. The US Treasury estimates about $300 billion is laundered annually in the United States alone. And guess what? That's using cash. So we have $300 billion illicit transactions just in the United States, $300 billion in illicit transactions just in the United States alone using cash. All of crypto worldwide is $24 billion. The two are not comparable. They are not comparable. The open nature of the blockchain, especially Bitcoin, makes it a horrible place to do illegal activity. It's just the reality of it. Ugh! Told you I was salty. Well, the 100K attack continues by more FUD. I've played a clip of Tucker Carlson being a complete moron about Bitcoin before, and he continues to try to find everybody he can to say negative things about Bitcoin, and doesn't talk to anybody these days that has anything actually intellectually positive or accurate to say about Bitcoin. Tucker Carlson this week released a chat with Roger Ver. I talked about Roger Ver in episode 6 of This Week in Bitcoin. The episode was titled Debunking Big Blocker Alternative History. Roger Ver has a series of conspiracy theories. He believes the CIA intervened to sabotage the block wars to make Bitcoin stay with small blocks, so that way you couldn't use it to buy your coffee. He claims exposing this put him into jail, and he's facing 20 years in federal prison, but not because he exposed the CIA's plans to sabotage Bitcoin. It's because he underreported the value of his personal Bitcoin holdings and those of his companies when he renounced his U.S. citizenship in 2014. He left the country. He exited. He likely underreported the value of his Bitcoin holdings, at least according to the IRS. They have multiple counts. Each one of them put together adds up to 20 years he's facing in federal prison. Charges of mail fraud, tax evasion, and of course, filing false tax returns. Now, I look at some of these laws and some of this stuff, it really feels pretty shitty. Like the exit tax stuff, I don't really have any kind of judgment on that. But I do think Roger is a very, very bad source on Bitcoin history, and it's an incredible disservice to put his wacko conspiracy theories out on blast. I'll give you an example of kind of like associative reasoning that Roger employs all the time to make a point.
10: And I remember it was in June of 2011, and in the course of 2, maybe 3 weeks, the price of Bitcoin went from around $3 a Bitcoin to $30 a Bitcoin. And that was the first time in the history of Bitcoin up to that point, in which it started to get some worldwide media attention.
1: Yeah, what do we all know? When the price goes up, it's the best marketing in the world for Bitcoin. It gets attention.
10: And what an interesting thing happened. So the main discussion forum where everybody up to that point was talking about Bitcoin was a website called BitcoinTalk.org. And suddenly, when it was getting some media attention around the world and international newspapers, this forum that had worked wonderfully up to that point where people could discuss things became flooded with bots just posting comments that were just, you know, fluff, and made literally they DDoSed the forum to the point that it was unusable. And anybody that came there because they heard about Bitcoin in the media that week they weren't able to learn about it because there's just so many posts saying, you know, buy, sell, oh no, and just saying nothing of any substance whatsoever.
1: You know, he makes two different points here that would seem to argue against themselves, but yet he makes peace with it. Number one, price went up. It brought a bunch of attention in. A bunch of newbies came into the forum and started posting a bunch of dumb questions. I was a member of the Bitcoin Talk forum. If I recall, it was based on PHPBB. I ran PHPBB instances too. It would only take 5,000, 6,000, 7,000 people visiting the forum to overwhelm a PHPBB instance. It doesn't need to be a bunch of bots. There's no evidence that it was a bunch of bots. That's Roger's supposition, but he talks about it like it's fact. It could have just been that people were discovering Bitcoin. That was one of the most popular places until Reddit came along to talk about Bitcoin in the early days. And people started going in there and wanting to figure it out or trolling or whatever it was. It doesn't necessarily have to be bots. But you find a lot of times when people are on the losing side of an argument, they'll claim that the reason that they lost the argument is because they were going to win, but they were overwhelmed by all of the bots. It was all of the bots. And if you believe that somebody orchestrated a bunch of bots to attack a PHPBB forum, and you believe that to be a true fact, well, then that could lead to all other kinds of conclusions.
10: So somebody out there literally made the forum unusable as early as 2011. And around that same time, we already know that the CIA was interested in Bitcoin because they're asking different Bitcoin developers to, hey, can you explain Bitcoin to us? So
1: again, associations, right? So because the CIA had reached out and said, hey, can you come in and explain this Bitcoin thing to us? And that kind of freaks Satoshi out. Like, that's an older piece of history we've talked about before. That doesn't mean the CIA also created bots to DDoS Bitcoin Talk. He's just associating those two things freely. And speaking of, and of course, Tucker just nods along. What does Tucker know?
10: Because they're asking different Bitcoin developers to, hey, can you explain Bitcoin to us? So way back when the vast majority of the world hadn't even heard of Bitcoin yet, the CIA was looking into it and somebody was actively preventing it from spreading as quickly as it otherwise could have by shutting down the forum effectively when so many new people were coming to Bitcoin to learn about it for the first time.
1: This is a reoccurring theme. Big Blocks and Roger would have won and would have been right if just the right information could have been shared. And this is Roger's core attack against Bitcoin, essentially in a single clip. I'm going to save you from watching the like hour long or whatever it is thing.
10: But then later, in I believe 2012, a person using the name John Dillon, who claimed to work for intelligence, spent more than $10,000. I forget the exact amount, but a significant sum of money to start producing propaganda to trick people into thinking that by keeping the blocks on Bitcoin small, it would make it more decentralized.
1: I appreciate that Roger is trying to keep this simple for his audience, and so he's leaving out an incredible amount of detail. We go into that detail in episode 6, specifically around what he's talking about. He's framing that somebody came along, maybe they were associated with the government, maybe not, and had a feature proposal they were willing to fund. And then people agreed with that developer or that person requesting the feature and defended it in the forum. Roger is categorizing that as propaganda, and he never clarifies otherwise. He just completely comes out and says it's propaganda as if Putin had directed it or something.
10: Into thinking that by keeping the blocks on Bitcoin small, it would make it more decentralized. And literally the exact opposite of the truth, the exact opposite of the way Satoshi Nakamoto, the creator of Bitcoin, designed it and promoted it, and the exact opposite of the way that people were using it.
1: In his opinion, right? The exact opposite of the way people are using it. I just told you, I was using it because I thought it should be another PayPal. I thought it should be a means of buying coffee every day. I don't necessarily think that anymore, at least not yet. I think first we have price discovery and we have store of value to get through. It's a natural evolution of an asset. We have normal phases we have to get through before we can buy coffee with it. The logic is simple. I can't buy a cup of coffee unless we all agree kind of universally for a fairly solid period of time how much each sat is worth. Because I can't buy coffee in one shop for 1,000 sats and buy in another shop for 2,000 sats and buy another shop for 10,000 sats and another shop for 800 sats. It just doesn't make sense, right? We don't know how to price the cup of coffee right now. We're in the price discovery phase, probably, maybe, for the rest of our lives, or at least mine. Roger just ignores all of that and claims that Bitcoin was ready from day one to be used as a daily purchase mechanism, which is kind of silly for something that's limited to 21 million coins, in my opinion. And everybody knew that, according to Roger. Everybody knew that. That was just common knowledge, according to Roger.
10: the exact opposite of the way Satoshi Nakamoto, the creator of Bitcoin, designed it. And
1: in his opinion.
10: And promoted it in the exact opposite of the way that people were using it. And nobody believed the propaganda initially.
1: What's so funny is as time goes on, Roger's kind of naturally been proven wrong, but still refuses to admit it, right? Because layer two solutions have come along, like Lightning, that make act like when you boost, I've bought my breakfast and my lunch in El Salvador using the Lightning Network, right? And it's an immediate settlement. It's fantastic. Doesn't matter what the block size is. So like, there's that whole element that Roger just ignores. But the other thing that's kind of proving Roger wrong over time, and I hear it from you, is as the blockchain size grows, it gets harder and harder for us to store it on reasonably priced machines. And we're already kind of outgrowing the Raspberry Pis of the world. And that's with small blocks, quote unquote. And it's already pricing people out. It's kind of hard to build a good node without, I'd say, at least 2 terabytes of storage these days. You probably want a few cores. I'd probably put 32 gigs of RAM in there. And that's with the small blocks winning. And it's showing you that as it grows, it is pricing people out. And when you price people out, there will be fewer nodes on the network. The network becomes naturally less decentralized. There is an obvious trade-off there. Thankfully, we're not there. You know, hard drive prices are pretty reasonable in comparison. 2 terabytes isn't horribly expensive. A few cores and some RAM, you know, you can put a machine that's a few years old still. So we're still in a pretty good spot. But that's because of decisions that were made a decade ago. And if we had gone the direction Roger wanted to go, you'd need to be like an Ethereum node these days to run Bitcoin.
10: But then later, this giant wave of censorship took place. Anonymous people that nobody knows their real names managed to get control of all the main discussion platforms.
1: So this again goes back to Roger's thesis that his extremely good idea, that was also Satoshi's extremely good idea, that is truly the winning idea, would have won if not for information suppression, which of course is a narrative that Tucker loves because censorship is a big topic politically right now. However, you could also argue that perhaps their case just wasn't well articulated. Other people articulated a better case. And substantially, I have to say, I substantially remember big companies like the biggest companies in Bitcoin were behind Roger. I remember most of the quote unquote propaganda being pro big block. That's my recollection, right? So this just doesn't jive with the history that I remember, but I don't go around like claiming it's absolute fact. And I certainly don't do it on a platform like Tucker's.
10: But then later, this giant wave of censorship took place. Anonymous people that nobody knows their real names managed to get control of all the main discussion platforms for Bitcoin. And then suddenly, one day overnight, nobody was even allowed to advocate for Bitcoin being used as money. And they censored anybody that tried to do that. And initially, everybody saw through it. But then everybody that came to Bitcoin after the censorship began, they just started believing it.
1: All these folks who do hundreds of hours of research, who have to fundamentally learn what makes hard money, and then have to begin to understand what is so broken about a system as complex as the Federal Reserve, and just let alone our country and other countries where, I can only speak to what I had to figure out. These people are capable of understanding this asset before BlackRock, before Wall Street, but they just weren't smart enough to find the data that Roger's referring to, because censorship on BitcoinTalk.org.
10: Censored anybody that tried to do that. And initially, everybody saw through it. But then everybody that came to Bitcoin after the censorship began, they just started believing it. And today, the main people that are out there promoting Bitcoin, they literally say, oh, Bitcoin shouldn't compete with the US dollar. Bitcoin, you shouldn't use it as money. You shouldn't use it to pay for things. Like, Bitcoin is just a digital asset. You should just hold it.
1: Is he basically taking what Saylor sometimes says and then just painting us all with that brush?
10: And it's the exact opposite. They've through the censorship and the propaganda, they've literally hijacked Bitcoin. And I literally wrote an entire book about it. You can find more at hijackingbitcoin.com. It's available on Amazon and everywhere else. And lo and behold, just a couple of weeks after the book is published, I get arrested. And now I'm facing 109 years in federal prison for having exposed the way in which Bitcoin was hijacked. And you can think all day long that the new version of Bitcoin that people are promoting is better. Okay, but you can't admit that it wasn't hijacked.
1: The new version of Bitcoin. Oh, I forgot about that part of the clip. Oh, he's really in his own world. And he says 190 years. The research I found said he's facing 20 years. I don't know which one is true. Oh, man. So there's that. And unfortunately, I just have nothing but negative things to say. I guess if you're new to the show, go check out episode 6. Oh, man, this is going to be a long one, you guys. I got so much more. Okay. So the other thing that everybody is freaking out about right as we hit 100,000 is that Google is going to crack Bitcoin with their new quantum chip, and Fox Business, CNBC, Bloomberg, they're all saying Bitcoin is doomed.
11: Now you've got specific applications, scale, error rates, and time frame, but they also say, make no mistake, that they're on the path to actually being a threat to Bitcoin. How would this be a threat? Would it be a threat to the encryption? What happens here?
12: Exactly. It's the encryption. We used to think that, you know, a few days ago, you know, we thought Satoshi had kind of locked, you know, all the crypto wallets of the world, made them so secure, nobody could ever crack into these things.
1: Just a few days ago, everything has changed now. But just a few days ago, we had this false sense of security that Satoshi had locked everything away, that everything was safe and secure. But then we woke up today and discovered Google has a quantum computing breakthrough.
12: We used to think that, you know, a few days ago, you know, we thought Satoshi had kind of locked, you know, all the crypto wallets of the world, made them so secure, nobody could ever crack into these things.
1: I thought you guys are always telling me that people are cracking into these things and stealing people's money.
12: And that's part of what powered Bitcoin to 100K. But
1: oh, I love this too. You guys, you could tell I'm a little on edge. I've consumed a lot of media for the show this week, and one of the memes is, and that's kind of what got Bitcoin up to 100K. And it could be anything, you know, like anything. They'll say anything, and that's what brought Bitcoin up to 100K. And they just throw it in there now.
12: The world made them so secure, nobody could ever crack into these things. And that's part of what powered Bitcoin to 100K. But the power of quantum computing is that, yes, it is actually theoretically possible that in the future, these quantum computers will be able to hack into all the crypto wallets. Not just that, and access, you know, if that wasn't bad enough, I mean, think about all the governments with sensitive data, all the companies, all the banks with sensitive data. You know, the state of the art right now is RSA technology. These mathematical formulas could be, you know, solved, you know, instantaneously, and right, all of that data access. So it's a big threat. And the fact that Google just dropped this chip out of the blue yesterday, it sort of signals that this world is moving much faster than we expected. And therefore, we're going to have security in place to protect all this data and all these, you know, billions of Bitcoin around the world.
1: It's taken 20 years of research to get to around 100 qubits. I think you start to get concerned about some of the encryption around Bitcoin around a few million qubits. And then you get really worried around like 100 million qubits. So if it took them 20 years to get to 100, and you want over a million to 100 million qubits to crack Bitcoin, how long is that going to take? And how does this actually work? They probably first get to 30 qubits, then maybe they get to 50, maybe they then get to, you know, 100. Oh, okay, so that's where they're at now. Big breakthrough, all right? Oh, it's a big deal. It just happened overnight, this guy says. It just happened overnight. Well, what's next? Do we get to 200 qubits? Do we get to 100, you know, is 150? Like, we don't really know how this grows, but it probably doesn't get to a million for a very, very long time. It probably doesn't get to 10 million for much longer, if ever. And there will be signs, because things that are easier to crack than Bitcoin will get cracked. They'll start, you know, banks, people's bank accounts, other forms of weaker encryption that are employed by governments. Those types of things will start getting cracked long before Bitcoin gets cracked. But the reality is, you don't need to worry about this at all. First of all, this has come up many times before, and the Bitcoin Core team has already worked through prototypes to solve for this. So we have rough versions of quantum-proof encryption today, and we likely have a long time to figure out how to make it work great. And it's not just me saying that. Bitcoin Core dev, who we've played on the show before, Gloria Zhao, was on Natalie Britell's podcast, Coin Stories. And Natalie asked her about the quantum computing risk. This was quite a while ago. Natalie, to her credit, was early on this.
13: Can you talk about any threats that exist with AI? Some people are worried that these ultra powerful machine learning computers can kind of crack Bitcoin. Is that possible?
14: I'm not too worried about the AI kind of angle to this. I don't think AI is very well suited for these kinds of problems if you're trying to break SHA-256. I think people sometimes worry about quantum computers, and I think that concern is maybe a little bit more interesting on this timescale of like 30 to 50 years, not like tomorrow. But there are people thinking about this. If people were more concerned, you would see more about it. My understanding is, like, quantum wise, because you're thinking of the threat as like 30 to 50 year kind of scale, and there's a lot of active research being done, like every year it gets extreme, like a lot better. And so I've heard of kind of quantum secure signature schemes being like kind of POC'd for Bitcoin, where they're like, yeah, we can do it, but the signature size is going to be like 1,000-something bytes. Like we were talking about block space, right? Like that kind of sucks. And if this is only going to be applicable 20 to 30 years or 30 to 50 years from now, we can benefit from another 20 years worth of research to make this a lot more optimized and a lot more usable and suitable for our use case. All I'm trying to say is like the concerns that you've voiced and that, you know, are probably coming from somewhere. People think about them, but they have a very like practical and like thoughtful approach to how to deal with those kinds of concerns.
1: So you don't need to worry about it. Do not worry about it. I'll keep an eye on it for you. Also going down is the vote to hold Bitcoin. Microsoft shareholders voted against holding Bitcoin in their treasury for now. That's not a forever no, but Microsoft's board, as expected, opposed the proposal, and they cited the volatility as a key concern. The volatility, once again. Noting that management, quote, already carefully considers this topic. The company reportedly holds $78.4 billion in cash right now. I don't think anybody was too surprised. I think Saylor's insight that it's going to be smaller tech companies that are already more volatile that are going to be the ones that adopt this stuff first. I've been around to watch Microsoft miss a lot of things that they then had to catch up in a very expensive way, and I think Bitcoin's going to be very similar. I watched Microsoft laugh at Netscape and then scramble to build Internet Explorer. And then I watched them scramble to try to build an ISP as AOL and CompuServe became big. Then I watched them completely miss the boat on smartphones.
15: What was your first reaction when you saw that?
16: $500 fully subsidized with a plan? I said, that is the most expensive phone in the world.
1: That's Steve Ballmer's reaction to the iPhone. And I got to tell you, a $500 iPhone sounds real cheap right now.
16: And it doesn't appeal to business customers because it doesn't have a keyboard, which makes it not a very good email machine. Now, it may sell very well or not. We have our strategy. We've got great Windows Mobile devices. Okay. Right now, we're selling millions and millions and millions of phones a year. Apple is selling zero phones a year. In 6 months, they'll have the most expensive phone by far ever in the marketplace. And let's see. What's the expression? Let's see how the competition goes.
1: Yeah, let's see. Let's see how it goes for Microsoft. I have a sense that other companies will do it ahead of them, and they'll start kicking Microsoft's ass in terms of performance. And then maybe later on, companies like Microsoft, Apple, and Amazon may buy Bitcoin because Amazon shareholders have submitted a request for the $2.3 trillion company to explore adding Bitcoin to Amazon's treasury. And here's what the shareholders know. And I've tracked down the group behind this, and I'm doing some investigation. It is the same group that proposed the Microsoft, I guess, Bitcoin proposal to the board. It is the same folks that now have done one for Amazon. And I have been kind of doing some reading into them so far. No red flags yet, but I'll share more later on. In their proposal, this is a quote, they note, though Bitcoin is currently a volatile asset, as Amazon's stock has been at times throughout its history, corporations have a responsibility to maximize shareholder value over the long term as well as the short term. Diversifying the balance sheet by including some Bitcoin solves this problem without taking on too much volatility. Again, volatility. They go on to say, At a minimum, Amazon should evaluate the benefits of holding some, even just 5% of its assets in Bitcoin. I don't know if I have a date. I think I read somewhere that's mid-April that this would be going to a vote, but don't hold me to that because I couldn't confirm that. I will see. You know, I think they're going to keep trying. It feels like they're shooting too high, in my opinion. I think there's a lot of other companies out there, especially companies that are similar to MicroStrategy, that were just stagnant for a long time. These companies like Microsoft and Amazon, they don't think they need Bitcoin right now. They've got AI. They're going to ride the AI wave. So I just don't think it's going to happen. But I would like you to boost it and tell me what company they should pitch it at, because I think there are companies out there that would be a good fit. Well, full disclosure, we're going into overtime. We got a lot more show. And I want you to boost in. Tell me, are you gifting Bitcoin for the holidays at all? You know, I was thinking after, especially MSNBC has just really freaked out about Bitcoin. What can we do as individuals to try to keep Bitcoin apolitical? Because I just think that's a disservice. Bitcoin can benefit everyone. And I think maybe it is to gift Bitcoin to folks who weren't going to go buy it. Maybe gift a little bit. Maybe gift just enough, as much as you can afford, to make it worth their holding it. Because it's amazing once you hold a little Bitcoin how your opinion starts to change. And we can give it to all types. So are you gifting Bitcoin or like a wallet or any Bitcoin-related hardware? I mentioned last week that I'll be doing that. I'd like to hear what your plans are around that. Boost in and tell me. It's a good way to support the show and share with the community.

0: All right, well, coming up, your boosts, a quick macro update, huge, huge updates you need to hear about in general in the community, the state of the network, and a Chad-level final clip. This is a huge, oversized show. 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You get some sats, the show gets some extra sats. If you want to stack sats by paying your bills, that's the Fold card. I got a link to that. And if you want to get access to some of your Bitcoin value without selling it, my recommendation right now is Salt Lending. And I have a link to that in the show notes as well. And we do have some boost to get into. Thank you, everybody who supports the show by sending a boost in it. Matters a heck of a lot.
1: And now it is time for Le Boost.
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3: Hey, rich lobster!
0: Thank you very much, sir. Says, always happy to see the latest TWIB drop. Cheers from an expat in Tokyo. Wow, that's amazing. Hello, Tokyo out there. Okay, so, oh, by the way, it's pronounced Drekar, like Trey. So I think maybe I got it. Oh, Trekar. So it's Trekar? I think I got close. You let me know. But I really appreciate that boost. That means a lot. This episode was an emotionally taxing episode. All the fun I had to go through. What I've shared with you is just like, you know, some of the cream of the crop, let me tell you. So I really appreciate that baller boost. It sort of rejuvenated me when I saw that come in. I was like, okay, it has been worth the effort. Thank you very much. And it's so awesome to hear from Tokyo, too. I'd love to hear more about the Bitcoin scene out there if you ever want to boost in again. Appreciate it. Satsquatch comes in with 66,000 sats.
4: The traders love the vol.
5: I hoard that which your kind covet.
0: Using Breeze. The thing I've always loved about Bitcoin is how the incentives of self-interest align to keep it running. I can't think of a scenario that permanently curtails Bitcoin's adoption that isn't eventually defeated by those same incentives. The way the incentive structure around Bitcoin works for Bitcoin holders, the miners, node operators, and now even folks like BlackRock, eventually the federal governments, it's a stunning, insightful. It's so stunningly insightful. It's the thing that does make me wonder if Satoshi was multiple people. Because how could one person think not only, you know, like figure out bringing proof of work together with the time-based release and the increased difficulty so you have the secured issuance schedule with all of these incentive structures. It's mind-boggling that one person was so insightful. And the way the incentive structures all align throughout Bitcoin is either it's like somehow order came out of complexity in a way that's unforeseen and unpredictable, or it was intentional. And either way, it's incredible. And Satsquatch, I'm glad you gave me an opportunity to kind of wax on about that. And thank you for that generous boost, too. I really appreciate it. Chutoy is in with a big old 22,222 sats.
6: This old duck still got it. Things are looking up for old McDuck.
0: Chutoy says, thanks for all of the content. I'm a small business owner who offers a 3% match for a 401k plan for my employees. I've talked about Bitcoin with them, but they don't get it, and I'm not pushy. Is there a product or PR service that could help me set up a Bitcoin savings plan for my employees that I could then add match to, similar to the way I match our 401k plan? Ooh, what a cool idea. I've heard of this before, other people kind of thinking about this. I in the past have thought about recommending Swan's products, but I think I'm pausing on that for a moment until I hear otherwise. I guess I would be interested in what River offers. I know they have IRA accounts, and other types of offerings, and they do offer support for businesses. So I would probably start with River, and then if River doesn't have it, they could probably tell you who does. That's a great idea for a company. There's a lot of products out there for individuals to contribute to, like an IRA or something like that. But an employee match would be such a great perk. So please, Chutoy, if you figure that out, let me know. I would love to pass that on and maybe even consider it one day here at the humble Jupiter Broadcasting. Hey, Gene Bean's back. Oh, and thank you for the boost, Chutoy. Gene Bean's back with 3,559 sats.
4: Well, that's not possible. Nothing can do that.
0: Well, Gene can. First, he sent in a row of ducks to us. Have you read or listened to Broken Money by Lynn Alden? If so, thoughts? I'm listening now, and it's fascinating. Yeah, Gene Bean, that's one of the first books. That's one of the first books that I recommended on the show. I think if you have a little time over the holiday and you haven't read Broken Money yet, I'm going to plus one Gene here. He says, I started listening last night, and I heard you talk about how we're going to be bumping up 100,000 and get past it soon. And then I woke up, and it was at 102,000. Woo-hoo-hoo! Yeah, Gene. Yeah, that was fun, wasn't it? You know how I found out? I looked down at the stupid widget on my phone, and I'm like, 102? What? And that, like, this stupid widget that I've had for years, that's always been like, yeah, I know. It's never been how I discovered what the price was for some reason, and except for this one moment. It's always kind of fun. And then, of course, like, you know, the wife and the kids start text messaging. Oh, Dad, I don't know. It's so cool. I'm like, yeah, all right. Brace. Probably won't stay forever. You know, that's always like, okay. Just prepare for pain, too. That is how it goes sometimes.
7: This is the way.
0: Isn't it? All right. Thank you, Gene. Nice to hear from you. Northern Hoddle comes in with 2,121 sats.
8: Everything's under control.
0: Noscow time, 976. Booyah boost. Did I get the booyah boost? No, but I do have...
9: Because I'm the wind.
0: So there you go. What happened to the booyah boost? You have to boost in and tell me.
10: Banks are Ponzi schemes run by morons.
0: Thank you for the boost. Chewy Mike comes in with a row of ducks. 2,222 sats and just says,
11: boost!
0: Thank you, Chatty Mike. Not so chatty, but always nice to hear from you. Tomato comes in with 9,001 sats.
12: It's over 9,000!
0: Oh, yes! Yeah, smack it. Trying again with the value message in the email. Oh, okay. What email? The contact form? I didn't get a message. I don't think. I'll have to make sure that's working. But thank you, Tomato. It's always great to hear from you. Stay safe, Tomato. Dexord comes in with 4,444 sats. Yeah, that's two rows of ducks. It's a big duck. Boosting because the last show hit a good sat mark, and I wanted to keep the momentum going. Oh, thank you. As a creator, I think sometimes you worry with a value-for-value format that you exhaust the audience. But, of course, like, you have to keep working. You want to keep working just as hard. So thank you very much for recognizing that. It's incredible. I think that's part of why I want to just be as transparent as possible with you guys. And I tell you the amounts and all of that because I trust that you're smart and you figured it out, Dex. It's just great. Says you're a prominent figure in both Linux and the Bitcoin space. We need more episodes so Notebook LM uses your voice for Bitcoin topics. Yeah, it sure does for the Linux topics. You could try it. If you go to Notebook LM, go create a new topic, and for sources, give it nothing. You can go paste and for sources and just tell it no. And then ask it to talk about, tell it a single host talking about open source and Linux and ButterFS.

0: opinion on this, but I think then you get a little more consistent payout. You're not going to get a lot because it's going to be based on your contribution. So, you know, you could argue that you're running it to help, you know, secure the network. And if you win the lottery and get, you know, a block, that's great, right? You get every now and then you hear about these, you know, single miners out there, these pleb miners that got like, you know, one miner going and they make it somehow. It seems like it'd be nearly impossible because all the hash power in these pools, but I'd love to hear people's thoughts on it. I'd say yes, you probably want to join. If you're a single mining node, you probably want to join a pool, but I'd like to hear other people's thoughts on it. Nakamoto 6102 comes in with 4,000 sats.
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0: Thank you for the podcast. For 2025, answering my question, I'm bullish on Bitcoin, Nostr, and other open source freedom technologies. I'll tell you where I'm bullish on Nostr. I'm bullish on Nostr getting adopted as kind of a comms layer, a distributed transmissions layer, a lot of like the technology like Nostr Wallet Connect. I think it solves a lot of problems in a lot of different spaces. And then when you zoom out, I think the public-private key has always been a fantastic way to prove identity, you know, in different systems. But we've never had a solid web of trust exchange. But the social layer on top of Nostr gives us that. It gives us a way to naturally form a web of trust. And I love the idea, and I hope and pray that one day I'll be able to have a Nostr identity that I take across a lot of the applications I use. I'm sick and tired of having an account with every app and every app vendor, et cetera, et cetera. And it's such a pleasure when I jump into the Nostr ecosystem and I can just log in with my Nostr credentials to all this stuff. And it knows who I am. It has my profile picture. It's just such a nice user experience. And we need to see that adopted in other places. And I think people need to get over the whole social network aspect of it and look at it as a useful component of Nostr, but not as Nostr. And look at it as a source of open source protocols, means of communication, and a bunch of code that has a bunch of really talented people, some of whom now are getting financed by OpenSats and others, and are going to continue to produce code and continue to produce stuff that is useful. And it's open source, and it should be looked at to solve other problems as well. That's my rant. Thank you, Nakamoto, for coming in with that. I agree. I'm bullish on those things, too. Ace Ackerman's here with the Robotux. Oh, man. I was getting worked up again. I don't think Bitcoin is in competition with the U.S. dollar because its use case is more of a store of value and less of a means of exchange. A black swan event could be a reveal that exchange does not hold the Bitcoin they claim to have. And I could see something like that happening. You're saying like with Coinbase? Yeah, that would be a major, major scandal. I am not as worried about that as others. You know, the incentives kind of line up for maybe a little bit of games there, but inevitably all these players, you know, the scarcity is a good thing for them. And I think when you look at like Coinbase and the banks that are using Coinbase, that's a very serious relationship. That's how, you know, people end up dead when they mess around with that kind of stuff. Thank you for the boost. The Immunologist comes in with Rodux. Some humble support for a great show. If I would have listened earlier and got more Bitcoin than my strike sats I use for boosting, I'd be very happy now. Boost more, he'd say too. Yeah, he said I would too. You know, I have two approaches. I think strike is fantastic for boosting sats. And then I have, you know, I think there's other ways to strategically save Bitcoin. Like I mentioned River and Bitcoin Well. One of the things I like about River, and this is, again, I have no relationship with them. They don't pay me. Unless you go buy some Bitcoin, I don't. The show just, you know, the show gets some sats. They have a pretty decent interest savings account. And so if you end up with a little bit of cash, you get it a pretty, and it's interest paid out like a 3.7 or 3.8% in Bitcoin. So you put your cash in the River savings account and you get interest in Bitcoin. But I like it because then you have cash that is earning some interest, probably barely staying above inflation. We'll get to that. But it's available if you want to buy a dip. And I think that's a nice combination of strategically buying Bitcoin, holding it there for a while, and then moving it out over Lightning. I go through Liquid before I go to my hardware wallet. But for sats that I am boosting or zapping on Nostr, sending to Value for Value music artists, I use transcribe.fm for transcriptions. All of that, I'm paying sats from what I generally top off with Strike about once every couple of months. And I just then

0: it over to my spending lightning wallet, which for me is my Albi Hub. And that works really well. So that's like the Albi Hub is for spending, and then I have my cold storage for savings, and I hope the accounting works out, because the ones I buy on Strike, I essentially end up spending nearly immediately. So there's not really any loss or gains typically in there. We'll see. I'm sure if something crazy, like, you know, I discover otherwise, I'll share it on the show. But I love your thoughts, immunologist. Thanks for sharing those. Silver Chicks here with a row of ducks, 2,222 sets. Heck yeah, look at all these ducks. Silver Chick says, thanks for the Breeze recommendation, sent with Breeze. I love how simple it is to boost. In a future episode, a deep dive on hardware wallet options would be helpful. So I have a family member that's receiving the BitKey, and I'm going to help them set that up. That's the wallet from Block. And I own multiple cold cards. I'm looking for something in between there, too. I think the cold card is still the gold standard, but, you know, the feedback I've heard is that it's just a little intimidating to use. So I think I'm looking at BitKey, and I'm going to be looking at others. So stay tuned. Thank you for the value. Appreciate that boost. And I'll try to return that value in a future episode. Adversary 17 comes in with 4,096 sats.
1: Just pump the brakes right there.
0: That's right. It's adversaries.
2: Well, let's hear it, good buddy.
0: Newbie Corner question, if you're still doing that. What is the difference between Bitcoin Core and Ethereum? Why would I run one over the other? If I run Bitcoin Core myself, should I also run Electrum Server? Oof. Okay. I wonder if I should save that, because this episode's really long. Well, Bitcoin Core is the Bitcoin Core software from the Bitcoin Core team. And Ethereum is, Electrum. I misread that. Electrum. That makes a lot more sense. Okay. I thought you were asking the difference between Bitcoin Core and Ethereum. And I was like, oh boy, how am I going to? Okay. Well, Electrum is a very popular Bitcoin wallet. And there are public nodes that you can run your own private node. You can go to electrum.org. And it's also like available on Start9, and it's available on Umbral. And this can be like a back-end Electrum server that you can run on a server, and then a lot of clients talk or speak the Electrum protocols. I will try to do more on this in the future, but, you know, the quick answer is you can run both. The long answer is they do different things. They serve kind of different purposes. You don't need, unless you know you need Electrum, don't run it. And then when you do need it, install it and start with Bitcoin Core. That's the short answer / longish answer. I hope that helps. Sorry I misunderstood at first, adversaries. It's always nice to hear from you. Shaka Ka is in with a row of ducks. That's probably saying that wrong. Now, what could be a risk? Because I was asking you guys this. What could be a risk? And this is our last boost for the episode. You've been talking about how there is 14 million Bitcoin within the regular folks. I think it's 16 million. I know, it's somewhere in that range. I goes on to say, and there is the recent ECB report of redistribution of wealth. We do not know when the 14 million will be sold at. And as we see now, 1 year and Wall Street has bought up a million Bitcoin. What will happen in a few years? Will we still have 14 million hodlers out there? How will the distribution look like? What in my mind is the biggest threat to Bitcoin is that the maxis do not teach enough so that people now know why it's important to hold. Now we just have people that want the number to go up. Any redistribution of Bitcoin where the richest are going to buy is probably the best and only option. So the question you're essentially trying to pose, if I understand, is you're worried that the plebs that have been hodling for a while will start dumping as the price goes up, and then the banks will snatch all that up. Yeah, probably, yeah. Yeah, that's probably going to happen to a degree, but I don't think it happens at any one particular price point. You know, everybody has their price where they've made enough money and now they want to buy a house, or they need a new leg, or they want to buy an airplane, or, you know, whatever. To me, I think there's a good cohort of Bitcoiners that may never sell, especially if you subscribe to my lend before you sell theory. And also, what are you selling for? You know, what are you buying? You're going to get cash. You're going to sell your precious, scarce asset that only goes up in value for something they can make an unlimited amount of that only goes down in value? There's just some people that are not going to make that trade ever. I don't want to sell my Bitcoin ever. Maybe there'd be some sort of emergency. Or, you know, maybe I get margin called. And I'll tell you, if there's a big dip, I'm buying. You know, maybe I can't buy a lot anymore, but I'm never not buying because it's the form of savings. It's always going to be a form of savings, and fiat is always going to be debased. It is just a mathematical certainty. Inflation's still sticking around. The debt's horrible. You know, it's just, it's math. But thank you for the boost, Chaka. Nice to hear from you, and thanks for those road ducks. Thank you, everybody, who boosted in. That's all the boosts above the 2,000 sat cutoff, which we do for time. But we had 46 of you also stream sats as you listened. Collectively, you helped the show stack 82,790 sats. 82,790 sats from the streamers. When you combine that with the boosters, we had 63 unique participants in the Value for Value system. Thank you very much. Thousands of people will listen, but 63 of you made this episode possible. And together, we stacked 310,527 sats. Not too bad at all, especially after last week. And hopefully this episode will get some great support. If you'd like to boost the show, Fountain FM probably makes it super easy. But if you're even up for a modest challenge, investigate setting up AlbiHub. It's a real treat. And pretty soon, I have reason to believe it might just be possible to connect it to Fountain one day. Who knows? Grapevine, things like that. But it could be worth, even if you're a Fountain user, playing around with little AlbiHub. 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Top it off with some sats. It gets you going on the Lightning Network super easy, super fast. And it makes it, the only downside is this tiny, tiny, tiny boost window. It's like 100 and something characters. But it makes it, it's like 150 or something. But it makes it really easy to boost. You don't have to switch podcast apps. And it's a good little solid app as well. And it also ends up being a great lightning wallet for other things too, besides just boosting the show. So that's B-R-E-E-Z. Thank you everybody who boosts the pod. Really appreciate the support.

0: November CPI coming in just as expected. The core reading up 3.3% on a year-over-year basis. Joining us right now is former Fed Governor Rick Mishkin. He's now a professor at Columbia University. Rick, it's great to see you. So I'll ask you, first of all, just the basic question. You look at this number, you put yourself in Jay Powell's brain slash the rest of the Fed, and you think to yourself what?
1: So I think there's going to be really interesting discussion at the upcoming FOMC meeting. That these numbers are coming in as people expected, but they're not great numbers. And you see a stalling in this path down to 2%. And it is true that from a point of view of the real interest rate, which is the interest rates adjusted for inflation, which is what really does affect the economy, there's some restrictive policy here. However, we're in a situation where there's other elements of the financial markets that are very buoyant, particularly the stock market. So there's really a situation here where the Fed may not really be restrictive enough given the numbers. So that they sort of don't want to surprise people, so that it's likely they're going to cut at this meeting. But on the other hand, I think there's going to be a lot of discussion going on about whether, in fact, that the numbers are not coming in as good as they'd like them to. They don't want to get stalled at 3% and not reach and be on a path to the 2% target. And so the likelihood of them actually having to pause in terms of cutting rate is now getting a lot higher.
2: Yeah, so probably not this next one, but perhaps after that. So we're at 2.7%, increasing 0.3% on the month. And the CPI, which excludes food and energy costs, was at 3.3%, up 0.3% itself monthly. Now, nobody's really panicking. The market isn't reacting. You heard Andy there on the beginning of that. It's what we expected. We expected things to tick up to 2.7%. Their target is 2%. And if that hits 3, I think that's going to be a pretty big mental shift for the Fed and the market. And I wouldn't be surprised if the tightening has to pause for a while. I don't know. I could be wrong on that, but it just feels like the right move. I know I've kind of hinted this before by the Fed would be to actually pause and hold here for a bit. Inflation is definitely not whipped. So we hit 100,000, huh? That pretty good. Felt good for a bit there. But we haven't seemed to stay there very long. Right now, as I record, we're back above 100 again. But the thing that is hard to wrap your head around is the way markets tend to work. They're a bit paradoxical. The most bullish assets are often the most longed, making them the most flushed, and that makes them hard to push higher. Meanwhile, less bullish assets like long interest can pump easily. So that's why you'll see meme coins pump real easy. And they're often the most shorted. So short squeezes create sudden but temporary price spikes, and you'll see them pump and then crash. And the thing is there's over 1,000 global exchanges. They're all offering perpetual contracts on these assets. They run 24/7. They're essentially unregulated casinos. And they offer stupid, attractive, cheap leverage. So then that lures the degens in to bet on price direction. Then the exchanges, they can manipulate the price because they have big books by buying or selling to flush those people out. Suppresses the price, the wealth moves from the gamblers to the house, and they just rinse and repeat until they can't do it anymore. Remember that little bomb last week that Tom Lee dropped?
3: Logical level, I would imagine.
4: Yeah, I think some of this could be... There's a lot of folks who don't want Bitcoin over 100,000, and some of it may be the exchanges themselves are concerned because there is a pretty low supply of Bitcoin available over the counter. So you have a supply shortage, and some of it may be...
2: So you have a supply shortage. The exchanges, you know, they're doing their moves. The banks, they're doing their moves to just try to flush people out, keep the Bitcoin cheap as long as possible. But what you're probably noticing if you do follow the price, and you really shouldn't, is that the lows are getting higher. In other words, the price is not falling as far, and it's recovering faster, and that's getting shallower and shallower each time. And I think that seems to be where we're at right now. So it may be very soon that 100 does become the new floor. It's always hard to predict these kinds of things. Then again, you know, anything could happen. We have a lot of updates to get to, and I need to keep moving, but these are too big to skip this week. Russia's MP has proposed a strategic Bitcoin reserve. Yes. Strategic Bitcoin reserve discussions have started in Russia. A new proposal to add Bitcoin to the country's national reserves has reportedly been made from a member of the New People Party, not familiar with Russian politics. The initiative aims to find alternatives to traditional financial systems and increasing international pressures. And I wonder what you think this does to the likelihood that the U.S. gets a Bitcoin strategic reserve. If Russia starts to set one up, or even seems to be making motions to do so, does that increase or decrease the likelihood that the U.S. will do it? I'd like to know what you think. Boost that in. Also, I'll link to a Wasabi wallet vulnerability that allows malicious coordinators to de-anonymize CoinJoin users. It's a vulnerability in the Wasabi protocol that allows a malicious coordinator to de-anonymize coins, and it can link them and so they know the inputs and the outputs, which compromises the privacy of CoinJoin. Users are urged to update their instances immediately. Wasabi Wallet 2.2.1.0 or earlier are affected, as well as Ginger Wallet 2.0.13 or earlier, and the BTC Pay CoinJoin plugin version 1.0.1.0.1.0 or earlier. In other words, time to patch your ass. And one little update for MicroStrategy. It seems very likely that MicroStrategy is going to join the NASDAQ 100 index, or the Qs, as people call it. Now, this is sort of interesting for Bitcoiners because it would mean the inclusion of Bitcoin, a Bitcoin strategy, in the NASDAQ 100, which that's an exchange-traded fund that just has requirements that a lot of different people have to buy into. It's an estimated 2.1 billion of MST shares. Would align with the index's weighing. This is coming from Eric Ballhaus, or however you say his name. He says MSTR is likely to be added to the queues on 12/23, with the announcement coming on 12/13. Moderna is likely to get the boot, and below is the best guess of the chances. And essentially, it's like 75-80%. Of course, I'm trying to read this Bloomberg terminal live, but it's. The chances that MSTR gets added to the index, to the 100 NASDAQ index, is high and remarkable and a huge win for MicroStrategy. You know, who knows what it means for MSTR stock, but it essentially means that the Bitcoin strategy is in the NASDAQ 100 now, which is really remarkable. So let's celebrate by playing a clip of Saylor. This is a big one, but this might be why the gold bugs are getting so triggered, and it is our final clip of the week from Mikey Saylor.
5: What's really going to happen here, my strategy would be, and I really think it's evil genius strategy, right? It's like, it's so good, right? That yeah. our enemies would hate us, but our allies would complain too. And the U.S. would make $100 trillion in a heartbeat, right? Here's the strategy. You dump gold, demonetize the entire gold network. You buy Bitcoin, you buy 5 million or 6 million Bitcoin. You monetize the Bitcoin network. All the capital in the world sitting in Siberian real estate or Chinese natural gas or every other currency derivative that's held as a long-term store of value, Europeans, Africans, South Americans, Asians, they all just dump their crappy property and their crappy capital assets and they buy Bitcoin. The price of Bitcoin goes to the moon. The U.S. is the big beneficiary. U.S. companies are the big beneficiary. And while you're doing that, You normalize and support digital currency, and you just define digital currency as the U.S. dollar backed by U.S. dollar equivalents in a regulated U.S. custodian that's audited. What happens next? $150 billion of stablecoin goes to $1 trillion, $2, $4, $8, and probably somewhere between $8 and $16 trillion. And you create $10 to $20 trillion of demand for U.S. sovereign debt. And so you're like, while you're taking away a little bit of the demand because the capital asset of Bitcoin grows, you're adding back the demand to back the stable coin. Where does the digital currency goes? It replaces the CNY, the ruble. It replaces every African currency. It replaces every South American currency. It replaces the euro. I mean, if you really believe in U.S. world reserve currency and U.S. values, every single currency in the world will actually just merge into the U.S. dollar if it was freely available. There isn't a stronger currency.
6: No, there isn't.
5: There's only there's only currencies pegged to the dollar explicitly, like a DRAM or the CNY, literally pegged to the dollar explicitly. Then there's implicitly pegged to the dollar, like the euro. And then there's currencies collapsing against the dollar. And like, you know, so what were we on, you know, after World War II, during World War I? We're on the dollar standard. After World War I, the dollar standard. Treaty of Genoa, the dollar standard. Bretton Woods, the dollar standard. And it's like, we're like, oh, we just discovered the dollar standard in 1971. We've been on the dollar standard since we financed World War I for the Brits, right? And we took over the world financial system since then. You want to stay on the dollar standard? You really need to release $10 trillion of digital currency, and then you'll be on the dollar standard. But what I just described basically replaces every currency in the world with the dollar, which the U.S. controls, and it siphons off hundreds of trillions of dollars of 20th century capital assets and half of the capital in the rest of the world. And most, 75% of the capital of our enemies gets siphoned into Bitcoin. And the big beneficiary is the U.S. government. And after that, every U.S. company, because we're the ones that own and run it.
6: Yeah.
5: And so what I'm describing there, you can do for free. Snap your fingers. All you got to do is make the observation the gold failed as a money and a monetary network in the 16th century for the Spanish. Like, you're not going to save it.
6: Yeah.
5: And given the fact it's failed, let's just eliminate the fiction, demonetize it, go to digital gold, sell the past, own the future. Easy.
2: I know that was long, but I wanted to let him cook. I think that might be interesting to revisit in a couple of years. So will the state of the network. As I record, the Bitcoin price is at $100,660 US dollars. Sats per dollar is now under 1,000. 993 sats to one US dollar. We're up 4.6% since last episode. We're still down 3% from the all-time high, but I'm not complaining at all. There are 20,348 reachable nodes on the network right now. And this episode wrapped up at block height 874,287. My friends, the state of the Bitcoin network is very strong. Thank you so much for joining me on this long episode. If you liked it, let me know. Shoot a boost in and tell me what you thought. If it was too long, I'd like to hear that too. Links to what I talked about are at thisweekinbitcoin.show. Go check it out. There's lots of stuff over there. Some stuff that doesn't even make it into the show. And please consider sharing the show with somebody who might be Bitcoin curious. There's a lot going on, especially a lot of FUD. And first half of this episode could be really helpful for them. Now, of course, I want to leave you with a value for value track. This one is from Theo Katzman. It's 5 Watt Rock.

0: This is Linux Unplugged, episode 543 for December 31st, 2023. Hello, friends, and welcome back to your weekly Linux talk show. My name is Chris.
1: My name is Wes.
2: And my name is Brent.
0: Hey, gentlemen. Hey.
1: Happy holidays.
0: Happy holidays. And happy New Year's.
1: Indeed.
0: You got any big plans, Brent?
2: No, I can hardly plan a week in advance.
0: And right, I suppose
2: since
0: so.
2: Since we're pre-recording, I have no idea, but I'm open.
0: Just say moose hunting.
2: Just
0: moose
2: actually,
0: hunting.
2: No, I think that's against the law.
1: Moose riding?
0: It still sounds cool, and
2: moose
0: I wouldn't
2: riding.
0: Know. Okay. Moose riding.
2: Yes.
0: Holiday moose riding. Well, coming up on the show today, we'll tell you what's going to happen in 2024 before it happens. But first, we'll look back at how we did in 2023. A special guest will be joining us to referee it all. And then we'll round it out with some picks and more. 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Ladies and gentlemen, boys and girls, please welcome in special referee this week. It is Michael from Tux Digital. Michael, welcome back to the show.
3: Thank you for having me back. I'm excited to be a referee.
0: Thank you for coming in on the holidays. Yes. Now, when you call on somebody, we do have a special buzzer that we'll play where you can put a flag up and we have to address it. You'll keep us on the straight and narrow as we get into our predictions.
3: Yes.
0: We do have a couple of things to take care of. I just wanted to update everybody on the initiative to get us to NixCon North America and Scale, which all is happening very soon, March 14th through the 15th. We're doing really well. We're trying to raise 8 million sats to get the whole crew down there, as much of us as we can, and we are at 58% of our goal as of right now.
3: That's
1: surprisingly
3: that is
1: high.
0: Yeah, we're getting there, and we are getting there. We're not 100%, obviously, but I feel like the trend is our friend. We'd love your support. We'll have boost coming up in the new year, so please do keep boosting in to help us get to scale.
2: I think at this point, 58%, we're going through most of Oregon, right?
0: Yeah.
2: Okay.
0: Hey, we're at least getting close.
2: Can we make it over the mountains?
0: I feel like we could at least make it to Grants Pass.
1: I like the idea we run out of gas and then we just hold an impromptu Linux meetup right there.
0: You know, around Grants Pass, there's a really great rest stop. We could do a show at that rest stop.
2: Hey, I'm in.
0: It's got a dog park.
1: Perfect.
0: Yeah, it's pretty nice. So, yeah, thank you everybody who does help us get there. We'll have boost coming up in the new year. But, you know, with that, it's time to get into our predictions. Now, every year, we sit down and we hold ourselves accountable to see how we did last year when we made our predictions.
1: I hate this part.
0: Yeah, this really does hurt
2: it's
0: sometimes.
2: Embarrassing.
0: Yeah. And it is time to check in to see what we thought would happen throughout the year. And Mr. Brentley, we're going to start with you. You said, in particular, that I would be using a tiling manager. You made a prediction about me.
2: Chris will find a tiling desktop manager that does per monitor or his favorite per virtual desktop tiling and have it installed at the time of next year's predictions episode.
0: Okay. Now we already have to get into the woods and nuance on this one. So make your case.
2: Okay. Well, I think you did try out a few per desktop tiling managers, did you not, throughout the year?
0: Sure. Yeah.
2: So, theme was on point here. I'm not convinced, though, that you're still currently using this. And, we have to go on your word. So what are you using these days?
0: I think this is maybe the ref has to make a call right off the top here because I do have Plasma 527 in front of me and to the left of me. And occasionally, every now and then, used tiling capabilities on the second desktop, but I do not consistently use it.
1: I wonder, is the spirit here that you have that, like, you found this because it meets this desire you've had for so long that you would be using it upstairs on your main workstation, like where it would really count?
0: If GNOME had it, I would be using it.
1: But, like, you didn't find something that you could replace or slot in that is doing it.
3: Well, technically,
1: in the place you,
3: you didn't
1: it, right?
3: require this to be a specific computer that is installed on it. So as long as he has it installed, then it's okay.
0: True. That's kind of how I read it, too.
3: Yeah. I mean, if you have multiple, we all have multiple computers, so it's just going to have, that's going to happen. So as long as you have it installed, I also don't think that the prediction even said that you would use it, just that you would have it, you would find it and then install it and have it installed when you're doing this prediction episode. And I would have to say that that does sound the case, because if KDE Plasma 527 has it, and even if you use it or not, it's still there. So I think we got to give a point to Brent.
0: Well done, Brentley.
2: You know, this is the case where I was going to argue against my winning this one, because I don't think it's in the spirit of...
0: No, I think it is a win. I agree with the ref, too. I read it as it's installed. I can use it. You take your win.
1: To Brent's point, I think we need to do a better job maybe of refining what we lock in this year so that we're a little more specific.
3: It was enough. There was enough vagueness in that prediction that you could get away with it. But if you were to say he had to also use it at the time, then that would...
0: Yeah.
2: Who reffed last year? Can we blame Drew on that one?
0: Okay, you got another one here, Brent. Are you ready for another hot Brent prediction?
2: I am. I predict that in 2023, code related to a new System 76 laptop will be released on their public GitHub.
0: Now, we do have a System 76 Virgo laptop PCB design that has been open sourced and put on GitHub.
3: But not code.
0: Yeah, and it's not a full design. What do you think, Ref?
3: Well, I mean, he said specifically code. So if it's not code, it's just a design for some part of it, because they also showed some photos and stuff about that, too. I'm going to have to say that this is not going to get a point. If it's specifically requesting code and this one does not have code, then it is what it is.
2: You know, it's so funny. I won that first one on the tiling managers because I was vague. And this one specifically,
3: you lost because you were vague.
2: Well, no, what I mean is...
0: You shouldn't have said code.
3: Well, code was not that specific, really.
2: Well, but it's not even what I meant. What I meant was like CAD designs or something around the design of their new like laptop hopes.
3: If you just said some source materials.
2: I know. Oh, that's the challenge here, is like wording matters.
0: Mm-hmm. Very much, it seems so. That's why in the next segment, when we make our new predictions, we always kind of, we get, you know, but you got one out of two. So, you know.
1: Pretty good, really.
2: I'll take it.
3: That's more than I usually ever get, so that's.
1: Exactly.
0: We're going to give a shot at three predictions this year if we can. We'll see how that goes. All right, Wes, are you ready for?
1: Let's do it.
0: Okay. Wes, your first prediction for 2023, when we were sitting together at this same time in 2022, was?
4: I predict that Bcache FS will be merged into mainline Linux sometime during 2023.
0: Oh, there's really no debate here. You know, you're so damn close.
2: Yes.
0: 6.7 is supposed to debut probably right now as this episode comes out. It may actually hit on New Year's Eve, but we just don't know.
1: And I think I'm helped right by having said merged and not like... Prediction doesn't require that the kernel that was merged into is released, unless we think it should, but I think I said merged.
0: Ref, what do you think?
3: Well, if you said merged, I think that as long, because his prediction is that it would be merged into the kernel, it doesn't have to be released, as long as it's there.
2: Nice.
3: I mean.
0: Wow. Well done.
1: Sneaking it in.
3: That, using pedantic language properly, I like it.
0: Well done, Wes. All right, Wes, you get a win under your belt. Let's see what you said would also happen in 2023. Next.
4: I predict that a vulnerability related to eBPF or IOU ring will be announced sometime in 2023, and it will have a CVSS score of 7 or higher.
0: I really thought it was a mistake to specify the score.
1: Yeah.
0: I really thought you had overplayed your hand there.
1: Why making it really hard for myself.
0: Why did you pick 7?
1: I just wanted something that was like felt severe, you know, not like a vulnerability that was really specific so that you could, you know, you would brush off something that if you were using eBPF and this was announced, it would matter to you or you'd be concerned.
0: Well, you got multiple. You got there was a 7.8 CVE and there was also an 8.2. There was a different.
1: Yeah. CVE 2023-39191 came out in October. Base score of 8.2, which is high. An improper input validation flaw was found. This may allow an attacker with the BPF capability to escalate privileges and execute arbitrary code in the context of the kernel. That's never good.
0: No. That's a clear win. That's a clear win.
3: Are we? Is that the latest information about it? Did you check the CVE today to see if it has been downgraded from a 8 to a, like a 6?
1: That's a good question. I did just freshly copy this in this morning.
0: Okay, that can't happen. So that's
1: totally
0: good. Yep, yeah. Good question. All right. You did it, Wes. Damn, that's 2 for 2, Wes Payne. Well done.
1: I did have an extra one.
0: Oh, did have a bonus. Let's play it. Let's see.
4: I predict that over the course of 2023, the Linux Foundation will announce at least 20 new foundations.
3: 20?
1: Yeah, I think I lost this one. I did a little bit of research.
3: You're close.
1: Yeah, they had a few. The Open Wallet Foundation, the Open Metaverse Foundation, the High Performance Software Foundation. That sounds a little more regular. The TLA Plus Foundation, which is for like formal methods and stuff. That one's neat as well. There's probably a couple more I missed, but probably not 15 plus.
3: Open Tofu stuff?
1: Yeah, there's probably some vagueness around, like, I think I said foundation. There's like a lot of new projects.
3: Oh,
1: this
3: I see.
1: Year.
3: Okay, gotcha. Yeah.
1: Fewer foundations.
0: Yeah, yeah. Okay, so not quite a win then, I guess. All right.
3: You're off by just a few.
0: Although I love that you went for a third. And, you know, your score is still the two. You still won the two primary ones. That's what matters. Close, though. We could have seen it happening. We could have. All right. My next one's pretty painful. Here we go.
5: I predict in 2023, Valve will make their Arch-based Steam OS monster available for general download.
2: It's because you really wanted this one.
3: That is a clearly not happened.
1: Yeah, at least it's easy to check, right? We'd all be aware of it.
0: Yeah. Shout out to Holo ISO or whatever it is, but...
2: Are we seeing any new information or trending or mentioning of any sort in this regard? No, nothing?
3: No. Valve has been very just kind of close to the chest with it. I actually don't think that they're going to be releasing it outside of maybe like opening the source code, but not actually publishing it.
0: Yeah, I could maybe see it if they wanted to get a lot of public testing before the next Steam Deck. One way to do that could be to publicly release it, but I don't think they need to. I think they've decided they don't need to, and they've got other things to focus on. So I'll take the L on that one. It's pretty obvious. This next one, though, I think looking back was kind of obvious. I did check around and thought, okay, this is going to be a huge, huge deal. It wasn't as big as I thought it would be, but I feel like this was my most obvious prediction.
5: I predicted 2023, an OpenAI search engine will be available to the general public.
0: I mean, what does that mean exactly? ChatGPT?
1: I feel like the Bing integration, because they sort of specifically launched it as a search assistant, probably counts.
0: This was before ChatGPT and the Bing integration, right? So I guess maybe. What do you think, Ref?
3: So I think that it's on the line, but I think that it is, because it was before the integration, I think I'll give it a go. I'll give it a good.
0: All right. I'll take it. I'll take one win. I also had a bonus prediction in there that we'd have chat-based CLI, and Butterfish came out this year, which is a shell with what they call AI superpowers. But it's essentially like you can, you know, browse through your shell history with a conversational interface.
1: I mean, that's cool and all, but with that name, I wish it was sort of like a ButterFS-specific shell.
0: Yeah, that would be pretty great. But what would it do? Just give you the actual accurate file space use?
1: Exactly.
0: It's true, because you know what? The reality is that's still a problem. But I'll take the win, all right? So that is our review of our 2023 predictions. That is how we did. At least all of us got at least one win. Wes, you did great.
1: That feels like an outlier. Definitely for me, maybe for the group, I don't know.
0: Yeah, all right. Well, there you have it.
1: Somehow I don't think we're going to carry this momentum into 2024, but I'm hoping.
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2: Well, I've got some predictions for this year. This year is hard because it feels like everything's up in the air. I mean, economically, we've got all sorts of, I don't know, massive unknowns. The tech field has been lazy this year in the sense of like, constricted is a much better word.
0: Right. AI is basically the only thing making money.
2: Well, and will that continue? Because, you know, VC and stuff, all that funding is starting to constrict. So I found it hard to come up with predictions this year, which is interesting, but I did find some. Now, we mentioned AI, so I think, and I need your help refining the wording on this one, but I think we will see an AI-based desktop distribution come out. What I mean by that is a Linux distribution whose sole purpose is to enable users to use AI features of some sort.
3: So not a distro based on AI, it's a distro that is focused on providing AI tools.
2: Like an AI enablement.
3: Okay.
2: So maybe like, it has like large language models.
0: Or security, or
1: your launchers talks to an AI thing.
2: Sure. Yeah. Or it has large language models like built in or something like that.
3: What if it just has maybe Stable Diffusion or something like that that's pre-installed?
2: Yeah. I think that works.
0: Ollama pre-installed, that kind of thing.
1: So like a spin of like what Microsoft's doing with their Windows AI stuff they just announced, but like a Linux native version.
0: Mm-hmm. Okay.
2: Could be a community project.
0: Or like an Ubuntu Studio is for studio stuff. Okay.
2: Could be a spin.
0: So
1: or
0: how do we...
1: AI Studio, right?
0: We need to kind of get that into something that's kind of...
3: Soundbiteable.
2: Well, one challenge I thought of here, and I did do a little research, is, well, does this already exist? And I did find a project called Makalulu?
3: Makalulu.
0: That's probably... Yeah.
1: You do know that if it does exist, you don't get... points for it.
2: Yeah. Well, that's where I think we need to refine the wording a little bit. So I'm thinking we just constrict it slightly because, you know, none of us have heard of this Makalulu Linux. I think I'll probably give it a try.
0: I've heard of it.
3: I've heard of it. Don't think that's it. How you... Makalulu.
2: Oh, great.
3: Makalulu Linux.
0: Yeah, there you go. That's how you say it.
2: Makalulu, right?
3: It's been around for a long time. So I wouldn't think this was related to your prediction, because you're saying that it's something made for the purpose of having AI stuff, and this is something that maybe added it in later.
2: Right.
3: Because this has been around for at least 10 years.
2: Okay.
0: Okay, so that's an interesting way. So it has to come out in 2024.
2: So be announced this year.
3: Or at least a distribution that is announcing that they're adding a suite of AI stuff.
2: The functionality.
0: Yeah. Okay. Could you think you could put that into a statement that the ref is?
2: Well,
0: okay.
2: Let me try before.
1: Is there like a limit on what, you know, like, is this too niche to count? Like, are we, I think maybe you had some notes about something in the big five. Like, is it Ubuntu or Fedora or someone announces that they're doing these tools? Or is it?
3: I think it's not that likely to happen overall. Yeah.
1: That's
3: but...
1: okay. He can sell himself down the river. Oh, yeah.
0: Strategy over here. Good
2: I
0: like job.
2: It, Wes, man. I thought we were friends. Okay, well, here's a try at it, and you guys can tell me. We can workshop this a little bit.
0: All right.
2: So in 2024, I believe a Linux distribution will be announced that specifically offers AI features as one of its main feature sets.
0: I think AI features is too vague.
2: That is vague.
0: What do you think, Ref? Is that too vague? AI features?
3: It is too vague, but I would say that it doesn't need to be that specific. You don't need to specify a particular language model or just, you know, just something that is more specific to a functionality, like maybe a voice assistant AI or chat-based AI, just something that's built in.
2: Okay.
0: Or simple access to AI tools even, I think.
3: That's fine, yeah.
2: Like an interface for the user to use?
3: I'd say pre-installed AI tools.
0: Yeah, there you go. All right. That seems, if you're going to get this thing, that seems like your best shot.
1: It's more interesting if it's like AI integrated into the desktop environment, I think, but yeah, it's probably less likely.
3: Still trying to get those points.
1: Uh-huh. I think predictions should be made with the entertainment value.
0: Yeah,
1: in mind,
0: I like that. Some gusto. Go for the fences there, Brent. Isn't that what they say? Swing for the...
2: I think it's a baseball reference.
0: Yeah.
2: I believe in 2024, we will see a Linux distribution whose main purpose is... to enable AI integrated into the desktop environment.
0: All right, it's locked in. All right, you got another one for us for 2024?
2: Yeah, I do. This one's maybe a bit controversial, and okay. I think Wes feels the same way as I do about this one. It's around the Rocky Linux stuff. You know, we've got some questions about where some of their source material is coming from. I think that might get them into some trouble. So I think it will either cause them some legal issues, maybe financial issues, and maybe they will then be sold or something.
0: Whoa, that's two different predictions. Legal issues and sold are two different things.
2: So we got to refine this a little bit, and I need your help because...
3: I think you need to refine it a lot because both the first part of your prediction is already happened.
0: Legal issues?
3: Legal issues, yeah.
2: Oh.
0: Yeah, but I guess these would have to be new legal issues, I suppose, in 2024.
2: I can make it... Well, Wes, you...
0: Making it more specific? What about making
1: it... What kind of legal issues?
0: Legal issues with Red Hat.
2: Let's put it there. Sure. Bring it on.
0: What do you think of that, Ref, if we make it specific?
3: If you make it that specific, yes, absolutely.
0: All right, you want to try locking that in?
2: All right.
3: You also don't need to talk about the buying out at that point, because I think that's plenty specific.
2: Yeah.
0: That's two different predictions.
2: In 2024, Rocky Linux will find itself in legal troubles with Red Hat.
0: I like that one. I don't want it to happen, but I think that's a spicy one.
1: Mm-hmm.
0: All right, one last one. We're doing three this time.
2: I struggle a little bit with this third one, but I also secretly hope it's going to happen.
0: Okay.
2: I'm not too sure why.
0: All right.
2: I have the excitement around this project. So I believe in 2024, the Ubuntu Core desktop will appear as a standard download on either ubuntu.com/download or ubuntu.com/desktop/flavors.
0: Do we know what their current plan timeline is?
2: I couldn't find it, actually. Okay. I did a little research, and I couldn't quite find it.
0: All right. Do you have any qualms there, Ref, with that?
3: No, I've talked with some people about it, so I have a rough idea. But it's not been confirmed, and it's an interesting prediction.
0: Okay.
3: Especially with the flavor part, because I think that is probably the more likely to happen than anything else.
0: All right. Lock it in, Brent. I think it sounds like it's a duel. It's a winner, then. Possibly.
2: In 2024... the Ubuntu Core desktop will be found as either a download on ubuntu.com/download or an Ubuntu flavor.
0: I should have thought of it. Now I regret not having a core prediction.
1: Same.
0: Mm-hmm. Mm-hmm. All right, Wes. Okay, these ones, I hope you're wrong on all of these.
1: I don't know how to feel.
0: Okay, so.
1: Yeah, okay, up first, I'm going to predict that my beloved Bcache FS has a data corruption bug in 2024.
0: I can't even believe you're putting that out there in the universe.
1: Yeah, I hope it doesn't happen. I'm planning to install it on more systems after, you know, so 6.7's
0: out. The irony of this prediction is if it comes true, it's probably going to bite you.
1: Right.
0: Yeah.
2: But also, like, we've seen bugs in almost all the file systems.
0: It's a pretty safe bet.
2: So I think this is super likely.
0: It's a nascent file system. I don't know. You have any qualms with the wording there, Ref?
3: I don't really have any qualms with it. But I think he's keeping the momentum going with this one.
0: Yeah. All right, Wes, go ahead and lock it in.
1: I predict that in 2024, Bcache FS will announce a data corruption bug.
0: Well, we'll see. We'll just, you know, the worst part is not only does it mean we're going to lose data, but it also, at the same time, we're going to know, oh, Wes was right.
2: You said announce a data corruption bug. How do we measure that?
0: I think it just means if there's one out
3: anytime
0: there.
3: If someone finds a data corruption bug, whether it's announced by Bcache or not, it's just being promoted as like this is a thing that has to be fixed sort of thing.
0: That's how I would.
1: My intention would be to find like there'd be like something at Pharonix or mailing list.
3: It has to be confirmed somewhere. Like, yeah.
2: Not just like a.
3: You can't go to the GitHub and then say there I found a data corruption bug to make yourself right, for example.
0: Yeah.
1: I mean, a commit from Kent or someone on the project might work.
3: That would be fine.
1: Right?
0: Like well, but is that an announcement?
1: Yeah, that's fair. Yeah, you're right.
3: That's true.
1: I said announcement.
3: You said
1: right.
3: Announcement.
1: Okay. Yeah. Well, great.
0: I'm going to win it.
1: That works.
0: Yeah, we'll see. All right. You got one more for us?
1: I got two more.
0: Oh, yeah. Right. Oh, God. Oh, God. Wes.
1: Yeah. Let's. I'm going to swap the order here. I predict that in 2024, Debian will announce its dropping support for the 32-bit x86 architecture.
2: Is it because they will have listened to our episode about our 32-bit challenge?
0: Isn't this kind of already in the works, though?
3: This is pretty much already in the works, yeah. So there was
0: they haven't done it.
3: They haven't done it specifically yet, but they have talked about that it might happen.
0: Right.
3: But it also is Debian, so it might happen in 20... 42.
0: That's true.
1: That's kind of the play here.
0: That's a good point.
1: Is it fast enough? Or is there going to be significant pushback?
0: They could make the decision next year, but it might not actually happen until like 2026 or something. Okay.
3: Because it's also possible that they'll wait till Debian 13 to actually do it.
0: All right. Okay, then. All right. Lock it in, Wes.
1: I predict that in 2024, the Debian project will announce it is dropping official support for the 32-bit x86 architecture.
0: And your last one.
1: Yeah, this is a dark one.
0: No,
1: I think that Ingenuity's luck runs out in 2024. So I think, you know, JPL loses contact or acknowledges that it's broken in some way, that broken enough that the missions stop.
0: No more Linux Copter?
1: No more Linux Copter.
0: It got close once this year.
1: Yeah. I mean, it's had, yeah.
0: And the batteries are not doing as good as they used to.
1: And it's had an incredible run.
0: Yeah. It was only supposed to do a handful of flights.
1: Right.
2: They haven't exactly had luck with Voyager either this year.
1: Mm-hmm.
0: That's going to be a rough one if that comes true. I'm going to be mad at you if that comes true, you know, because you put that out there now.
1: Yeah. Any qualms, specific things I should say?
3: I have a ref. I'm okay with your prediction in terms of like the way it's worded, but also you're a bummer.
1: I am a bummer. This
0: All year. Right. Lock this bummer in.
1: I predict that in 2024, Ingenuity, our dear Linux Copter, will suffer some kind of fault or will lose contact in such a way that the Ingenuity missions come to a halt.
2: It hurts.
0: Yeah. All right, I'm going to pick it up with mine. I think mine are a little more positive.
1: You got some hope for 2024.
0: This first one feels a little obvious, but it's not necessarily a lock because I went and looked at some of their most recent project reports, and some of it was a little more elementary. But a little bit more like getting the basics working than I expected. But I think in 2024, some version of the Cosmic Desktop will ship that we can use, either an alpha or a beta. I'm not sure if it'll be one out of, you know, what it'll be, but it'll be something that we could download, maybe an ISO of Pop! OS that has Cosmic as the default desktop. Not exactly sure if it's going to be tied to Pop! OS or if it's just something you could be able to download on. Probably going to be.
1: But sort of like a cohesive Cosmic Desktop.
0: Yeah. But it might not be the final version.
2: So where do you think this can be downloaded? Like, are you talking
0: System
2: about?
0: System 76. Yeah, they're going to.
1: Is it on their page or like is this like a GitHub link on the repo?
0: Probably initially, but then I would imagine they'll probably, you know, hey, come try out Cosmic. Just not sure. I
3: think no matter where it downloads from, it doesn't really matter that much. Because that's a strong statement to say that this is going to come out. And I think that it's possible that you're right with the specification of it. It could be an alpha.
0: Yeah.
3: So I think that this is definitely a possibility. And I think you're being specific enough. So I'd say lock it in.
0: All right, here we go.
1: My main question was like, is this Jeremy is like a link to the GitHub on Twitter or is the System 76 like on a blog post saying like as a
3: So is the company announcing it or someone in part of the project announcing it?
1: Or is it like the project?
0: I'm not thinking so
1: I
0: much.
1: I don't care. I mean, either way.
0: I'm not predicting so much about how it gets announced, just that a downloadable, usable version gets released.
1: Hmm. Okay.
0: That's more my prediction. Okay.
3: So you do have to specify when you say usable that it has to be like, you know, because
0: an alpha or a beta.
3: Yeah. Because otherwise people would say the usable is like production ready.
0: Yeah. Yeah. Or you could go build it off GitHub eventually. And that doesn't count.
2: It says, they're currently in pre-alpha and you can do some testing yourself. So that's. You know, when you say downloadable.
0: See, I don't think that counts.
2: Okay.
0: That wouldn't count.
3: I would say that in order for this to be functional, your prediction has to say that anyone can go download it, not someone who's a technical user.
0: Right. It's like maybe an ISO or it's like a PPA.
3: Yeah, you'd be able to download it and run it as a VM or something like that, where it's someone who's just not necessarily a beginner, but like an intermediate user or like a novice.
0: Okay, so how about this for wording? Like in 2024, the Cosmic Desktop gets released in some form for just about any desktop Linux user to try.
3: I like it.
0: Okay. All right, here we go. Ladies and gentlemen, in 2024, the Cosmic Desktop will ship in some form, alpha, beta, 1.0, for general desktop users to try. I'm hoping it's like...
2: That would be fun.
0: Like, here's Pop! OS, latest version of Pop! OS. Like, the new version of Pop! OS comes out, and it's standard GNOME with Cosmic on top. And then, like, a couple of months later... That same version comes out, but it's got a Cosmic spin or something.
3: Yeah.
0: And then they run both for a little bit and then transition over.
3: I think that's possible. I think the fact that...
2: Popsible?
3: Popsible, yep. If they don't release it with this in this year, this next year, then they're probably going to wait for 2026.
0: Yeah.
3: Unless they change to that 6-month release cycle again, but I doubt they're going to be, I think they're happy with the, you know, the LTS style now.
0: I think you'll wait too long and people will just settle into their workflows and.
3: Oh yeah. If they wait until 2026, I would have forgotten about it by then.
0: Yeah. Yeah. I think that's a concern.
1: You're still working on that?
0: Okay. So this one is a little vague, but tell me what you guys think. And I don't think this exists today. A NixOS based distro is born in the style of like Endeavor OS to Arch. So you get a sort of opinionated, but not super opinionated NixOS desktop that's kind of prepackaged and ready to go. I don't really know why you would need this instead of just downloading the Nix ISO, but I think, you know, just like you see people that base distros on Arch, I think you're going to see people start doing that with Nix.
1: So this is basically like, because right now with the graphical installer, you get an installer that sets things up and then you get like a very default config. So would this functionally be something that's just like a more opinionated default Nix config, or are there other pieces?
0: I don't know exactly what that looks like, but I think maybe it looks like some theming, maybe a little bit spicier config. So you're using maybe the most newest, latest kernel.

0: really know, you know, what the advantage would be here, because there isn't a plethora of graphical Nix configuration tools, but there are some. I've never tried them, but I've seen they're out there, and you could prepackage those.
1: Also, I will say, from what I can tell, this project is somewhat dormant, especially in NixOS land. I think the last commit here was in March.
2: Mm. How about a slight tweak?
0: Okay.
2: Well, this might be too difficult. I was going to say maybe if you can get DistroWatch recognizes something based on NixOS, because there's not one on their website right now.
0: Mm. That's a long shot, but a fun one.
2: It'd also be very, very difficult to do considering their rules about getting onto the DistroWatch. That would make it almost impossible. I wouldn't say it's impossible, but it's almost impossible. So it's like, how strongly do you want to go with this?
0: I'm going to do it. I'm going to lean into it.
1: Wow.
3: Attaboy.
0: Why not? I'm going to do it. Okay. So
2: this also means that the Snowflake OS could count still as long as it gets recognized.
0: Right. Exactly. In 2024, a NixOS-based desktop will be recognized by DistroWatch. I hope that happens because they deserve it. I'm going to keep an eye, though, on Snowflake. If they're listening, keep going, guys. Keep going.
2: And also submit to DistroWatch.
0: Yeah. Oh, yeah. Very much. Yes. Good point. Yes.
3: And come on the show.
0: Yeah. Totally. All right. Here's my last one. Then we're going to get to the rest prediction. I think in 2024, we're going to see the open source NVIDIA driver replacement, MVK, start to get packaged and made easily available in some modern distributions. I'm thinking your Fedoras, your Arches, your Tumbleweeds, Nix, Gentoo, obviously. In fact, I could see Fedora 41, maybe MVK by default even. I mean, I'm not going to make that my prediction, but that's where I'm going with this. Okay. Like that kind of easy.
3: Is that, do we need like a big five or similar sort of restriction to say like it's packaged in the repos or easy to install in Fedora or Ubuntu or Debian?
0: I could limit it to the big five. Yeah, I could do that. So I could say the prediction is something like in 2024, one of the big five distros will make it approachable to use the MVK driver. Does that sound?
1: Are we clear on who the five are?
0: Well, you got your Ubuntu's, your Debian's, your Fedora's, your SUSE's, and then, you know, you could throw Nix in there or Arch in there, you know, any of the cutting edge ones. I'm really thinking it's going to be one of the more leading edge distros just because it's, at minimum, it's going to require Linux 6.7.
2: We also had to define which one is what, like the question Brent had about what the big five is a good question because, first of all, you had more than five in your list. And
1: and the fourth one was kind of wishy-washy.
0: Well, I feel like it's all of the leading edge ones.
2: And the first two are basically the same thing, Debian-based. So,
0: oh, that's fair. Yeah. Although I think Ubuntu could do it before Debian.
2: Oh, yeah. Almost everything is done in Ubuntu before Debian. But
0: I feel like what we should do is like it should be like Nix / Arch / Gentoo. Like all of those that are essentially.
2: Yeah. Yeah. I would say it's fair to put the hardcore type distributions in their own little group.
0: Yeah.
2: And then have SUSE as one. Fedora is another one. Ubuntu is another one.
0: Yeah.
2: You could say, Debian. I think Ubuntu is more likely to do it. And that's four. I don't know if there is a five.
0: I'm pulling for Fedora. I'm pulling for Fedora.
2: I think Fedora is the most likely because they're the most, like,
0: yeah,
2: they're most willing to do innovative stuff.
3: And you're just going to take Neil out for dinner.
0: Yeah. Yeah, there you go. That's a good idea. And then they also, you know, they ship modern kernels.
2: Also, it can't, your prediction has to say that Neil did not do it.
0: Yeah. No way. No. The chances of Neil, he gets involved in everything. The chances are high. He's involved. So maybe instead of saying the big five, what if we just say the mainstream distros and rolling distros? Is that okay? Or is that too vague?
2: Mainstream distros and
0: rolling.
2: Rolling's fine. Well, there's a lot of esoteric rolling ones.
0: Yeah.
3: Yeah. I mean, I feel like Arch, I mean, it's not mainstream, but everyone talks about Arch in a mainstream sort of way. I'm okay with thinking about that.
2: You could say, you could also kind of cheat in a way and say, not really cheat, but say like the top 10 DistroWatch people rank distros, which are usually those.
0: I really think it's going to, I could narrow it down. I really think it's going to be Fedora or Ubuntu or Arch or any of the rollings.
1: Do it.
0: I think it could just be Arch, Fedora, well, any rolling and Fedora and Ubuntu. How about I just leave it to that?
2: How about a independent rolling, not something based on another rolling? Like, for example, there are some stuff that's based on Arch that do their own little thing on top of it. Like, they could maybe do that, something like that, but that wouldn't count as, like, the main distro.
0: Okay. In 2024, we'll see the open source NVIDIA driver replacement, NVK, shipped by one of the big distros, such as Fedora, Ubuntu, or one of the primary rolling distributions. Not a sub-distro, but one of the primary distros. And they'll make it easy and approachable for everyday NVIDIA users that have compatible hardware to use.

0: use NVK.
1: All right.
0: Yeah. I hope that's true. I hope we start to see that. I think this has been, you know, there's been a lot of work, so we'll see. All right. Ref, it's time for your prediction in 2024.
2: All right, so I have one prediction that is genuine that I came up with before, and I have another prediction that I have based on your prediction from last year, Chris.
3: Oh no.
2: So okay. I have a prediction. We'll start with that one. So in 2024, Valve will not release SteamOS as a public distribution.
3: Anti-prediction.
1: Nice.
0: All right. I think that's pretty straightforward. Yeah. There's nothing really to nuance there. And it doesn't count if, like, they partner with another hardware provider and they get the OS because it's still not released. So, yeah, okay, lock it in. I think that's pretty, I don't have any issues.
2: My prediction for 2024 is that Valve will not release SteamOS as a public release distro.
3: Hurts.
2: So I have another one that actually is legitimate. And this is a strong one that. It's also mine one actually was Valve Steam related first, and it just happens to now that I have two of those. But the Linux market share on Steam will reach 5% at some point in 2024.
1: Oh,
0: you know, 5%.
3: 2 years ago, I made a prediction similar to this and lost miserably. So
2: I feel like 4% is actually doable because of the rate of speed that SteamOS through Steam Deck is getting into the market, that it is doable now that it could get to 4. But I don't think that it's going to get to 5, but I think that if it did, that would be a bigger milestone.
0: No kidding. That'd be huge.
2: So that's why I'm making the prediction a little bit stronger.
0: Okay. It seems like what would help that is if they have a really good holiday season with the Deck. That could help that.
3: Are we measuring this? Do we have a specific measurement website we're going to use?
0: The Steam's hardware survey?
2: Yeah, Steam's hardware survey.
0: Okay. All right, lock it in. I think we're in agreement. That'll work.
1: Yeah.
2: The Linux market share for Steam on the Steam platform will be going to 5% market share in 2024.
0: All right. I hope that happens.
2: Me too.
0: I mean, I feel like that would be a milestone that developers would have to recognize, and maybe anti-cheat developers would have to start considering.
2: Exactly.
0: That's a real number. You know, that's like, that could be like, I don't know what the Switch numbers are, but that's got to be. And you start looking at that user base, it's worth their time.
2: So. I mean, the 4% I think is probably worth it, but the 5% would basically like make them stop and actually pivot. You know?
0: You can't ignore us! Collide.com/unplugged. If you're in IT, if you manage security, you have to hear this. We all know that user devices, albeit great that they're more powerful and more functional, are also a bigger and bigger vector for assaults on your network and for compromises. Sometimes it's just phishing credentials. It's not device specific. Sometimes it is. It's things are out of date. Maybe they don't have the right software to be compliant with your requirements. These types of things, like, they just plague IT. And they have now for a decade or more. And it could be better. Why not catch that stuff before the devices get on the network? Why not just do a double check of everything, make sure it's all copacetic and in compliant with your policies before they're allowed to log into your cloud apps? 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
3: Now, we have a pick this week. Chris, you found a pick that got me all tingling and excited about it. It's called Box Buddy.
0: Yeah, I think we've all been using DistroBox a little bit more these days. You know, if you're not familiar with it, it's just a really quick way to, in your terminal window, have a full environment for another distribution. And so this is great on, say, NexOS. You can have Ubuntu and Arch on there in just your window. And maybe you're screwing around with AI tools that are kind of prepackaged for a Debian-based system and you're on Fedora. You could run DistroBox and essentially have a fake Ubuntu environment. But wouldn't it be great if there's a way you could visually manage all of that? Well, friends, that's where BoxBuddy comes in. A little GTK app, nice modern-looking GTK app that is a straightforward graphical user interface for DistroBox.
1: Yeah, pretty minimal, but looks nice. Gives you the basic commands that you might need. You know, open up a terminal, create, delete. It's got a nice little drop-down of some of the available options that you have for DistroBox. You should be aware, though, it looks like you BoxBuddy does not actually package DistroBox itself, so it's not sort of like all contained in one like that. You do need to separately install DistroBox, but it looks like that's packaged in Nix.
0: That would be nice. That would be nice. It is super quick to install DistroBox in just about any distro, but it would be kind of slick if you could have it all in the Flatpak. That'd be kind of nice, especially
1: if you dream for
0: the older distros out there. But it's very handy. I've already been using it, and I love it. So
2: maybe they have it separate for performance issues.
0: Yeah.
2: So I think there would be much more performance if you have DistroBox separate.
0: Right. Maybe the, you know, what it's trying to do needs to be on the local host more, too.
2: It's a very good idea, by the way. Having this as a pick, I mean, I'm going to try this immediately. The DistroBox stuff is cool, but it always a little bit of a pain. But just real quick example of people who are not familiar with what you can do in it. Imagine having something you found that works great on a particular distribution, but not your distribution. And you still want to use the application. For example, if you are like me and like to use the video editor DaVinci Resolve, it doesn't work on most things. But if you put it inside of a distro box, you can then have it in a specific distro it does work in and still use whatever you want.
0: Yes. Yeah. It's like a little hack for distro compatibility. You're not stuck to one distro anymore.
3: One thing I'm impressed by in this Flatpak is the install size. So it looks like install size, 682 kilobytes.
0: Suppose that's the other advantage of having the DistroBox bit separate.
1: Mm-hmm. You will take up more eventually, though, because it's going to start downloading images.
3: Right, of course.
0: Yeah, you'll fill it up. You'll fill it up. Michael, thank you so much for joining us and playing Ref. It was a lot of fun. Appreciate it.
2: Yeah, it was a lot of fun. I appreciate you having me here, because this was a thing that I haven't done in a while. We didn't do the predictions in the past couple of years for my shows. And we even realized that a couple episodes ago, and we're like, why did we not do predictions? Just completely forgot, you know?
0: It can be very embarrassing as well, though.
2: Oh, yeah. So I mean, my predictions are usually terrible. So,
0: well, tell people where they can find what you do.
2: Oh, so I do podcasting as well. I do Destination Linux and This Week in Linux. Destination Linux is a conversational podcast, and This Week in Linux is a news show where we talk about all the things that are happening in Linux and open source every week. It's where you can get your source for Linux good news. And it's so you can check those out. I also have a YouTube channel, that sort of stuff. So if you want to see my face a lot, you can check out my content.
0: We'll put links in the notes for that. Happy holidays to you and the crew over there, too, at Tux Digital and DLN. Say hello to everybody for us.
2: I will tell them Merry Easter for sure.
0: Thank Perfect. You. Thank you. Also, thank you to our members who support us directly at UnpluggedCore.com. Thank you to you through these holidays. And thank you to everybody who boosted in and supports this show with a boost directly. We'll have those in our first episode of 2024.
1: Oh, yeah. We'll see you back live for the 32-bit challenge review.
0: Yep. We're back on January 7th. It's Sunday at noon Pacific. 3 p.m. Eastern over at jblive.tv. And I've got my big old 32-bit rig out there. Brent got to see it for the first time.
3: I did. I was carrying my Framework laptop in my arm when I first spotted the thing. Well, you clunked it down, so I couldn't help but notice it. And I thought, oh, maybe I'll just stack these together and see how they compare. And literally, Chris, three times the thickness of my Framework. It is a chonker.
1: Doubles as a self-defense item.
0: That's true. That's true. You throw that at somebody, and then you're definitely taking them down. Yep, so we'll be back. We'll be live. You can get that at jupiterbroadcasting.com/calendar. Don't forget our Mumble Room will be going as well. We'd love to have you report back on how your 32-bit challenge went, either through a boost or Mumble Room or that 32-bit challenge chat room. We want to feel the pain. Experience it with you. It's how it is. Thanks so much for joining us on this week's episode, and we'll see you right back here next Sunday.

0: By the way, I did the 32-bit challenge myself, but not in the same thing. I did it like 6 months ago because I found a super old laptop in my closet. And it was like from 2005 or something like that. And out of curiosity, I was wondering, can this run Hannah Montana Linux?
1: Everyone has that. Yeah.
0: And the answer is yes, it can.
2: Oh, good, good, good.
3: Well done. It's Office Hours with me, Chris. Hello, everyone. Welcome back into the office. Yes, the door is officially open again. And look who's taking the best seat in the house. It's Brentley. Hey, Brent.
4: Well, hello. Jeez, this place has really changed since the last time we did this.
3: Yeah, I went for a new theme, you know, real modern looking.
4: It's a bit too much mauve for me, though.
3: Oh, I got a great deal on eBay. Just eventually, I think that cat pee smell will get out, but probably makes you feel at home, I imagine.
4: Hey, now.
3: Hey, guess what? We're back. Office Hours is now a full podcasting 2.0 feed. It's official, it's real, and it's the first show on Jupiter Broadcasting to achieve this milestone. And it was made possible by our boosters, by our members. Really, seriously, it absolutely was made possible by your support, because we hit pause for a moment and we re-architected some of the back end, which we covered on Pocket 1 and Pocket 2. But I just wanted to take a second and say thank you, because with that time, the show will now have cloud chapters. Some of those chapters will also have special art, so check your podcast player from time to time. It's the first show to officially have transcripts with each release. And for the very first time, we're going to attempt in the show the time value splits, which we'll have more information and a little deets about that soon. But also, the show is being distributed over IPFS podcasting, which is amazing, and a special shout out to everybody out there who's contacted me and said, hey, I've set up a node and I'm pinning Office Hours. We really appreciate that. Thank you, everybody out there. You get a special bell. That's for you for helping support and distribute the Office Hours podcast. And please consider joining, because I have a lot more work to do. But Brent, you know, it's one of those things where we mentioned on the shows, we didn't even really make a direct call. Maybe we suggested it. I don't know. But I've heard from several people that after listening to, I think, Pocket One, went out and spun up their own IPFS podcasting nodes.
4: You know, I say this often. You can hear me saying it quite often, but we've got the best audience. Our listeners are just, they're the sweetest.
3: And maybe they want to make a little money, because speaking of the podcasting 2.0 apps, Podverse has put out a $1,200 bounty for completed Android Auto support for Podverse. They have a GitHub repo, I believe, for Android Auto with a note pinned regarding this bounty. This is a big one, $1,200 for helping out an open source project get Android Auto support.
4: Well, I would imagine if someone went for this, they could, eventually just get to be a bigger part of the project. So it might be kind of a neat opportunity as well to sink your teeth into something you know, and then maybe, I don't know, be part of a really cool team.
3: So you're back, but for how long, right? You're going back to Berlin in a couple of weeks, I think?
4: I am, yeah. Is it, checking calendar, is it 2 weeks? I think it's 2 weeks, which makes me kind of realize that my life is a bit insane. Help.
3: You know, I don't really understand how you manage it. You might as well just stay over there at this point.
4: You know,
3: you should move in.
4: It's the kind of rhythm where I feel like just as I get home and I remember what I'm supposed to be doing here and I get back into the rhythms, it's like, oh, time to go. And that's exactly where I am. That's how I feel. It's both very exciting and mildly awful.
3: Well, Brent's travel strugs are your wins, audience, because he is hosting another meetup on Friday, September 8th at the Nextcloud offices. These have been pretty popular.
4: They've been really fun. I it's always nice to see old faces. I can say that now because it's been many months since I've met some of these wonderful folks, but always like 50% are new people. And I think that's really great. I tried specifically with this one to plan it a little bit ahead. So hopefully some people are able to travel from areas that maybe were a bit more challenging with some of the, you know, lesser heads up that we've been giving in the last little bit. So I'm very much looking forward to meeting some folks, and, I'm going to try to come up with something special for this one. We shall see. I don't want to spill the beans yet, because I just want to make sure that it's actually going to happen. But
3: all right.
4: I'm trying.
3: Things are moving behind the scenes, it sounds like.
4: Behind the scenes.
3: Machinations, as it were. I don't know. I have a meetup as well.
2: I don't think it's going to happen.
4: What?
2: I think we've had two people sign up.
4: Oh, no.
2: Yeah. Yeah. Maybe it's too close to Linux Fest. Maybe I waited too long. I promised the Spokane group in Eastern Washington and the Idaho area. I promised a year or two ago that we'd try to do a meetup. And then, you know, the last couple of years have been crazy. So I was trying to do a make good Saturday, September 16th at Iron Goat Brewing at 1 p.m. But yeah. It's like JB people and an audience member, too.
4: I see. I'm included on that list, which I think I'm in Berlin at the time. So maybe I should remove myself.
2: Yeah. Yeah. So it's not even. Yeah. It's even less than what's on there right now.
4: I wish I could go, though. I've heard so many great things about Spokane, and I've only driven through and never, you know, spent some time there. So I was really looking forward to this for the last couple of years, and here I am going to miss it.
2: Maybe the wildfires are throwing people for a loop, you know, and they don't.
4: Are you blaming me again?
2: No, Spokane has its own fires.
4: Oh, they have the ability of having fires.
2: Oh, yeah, they can do.
4: Sorry,
2: they
4: Spokane
2: can do that too. Yeah, they're pretty good at it sometimes.
4: Is it Smokane now?
2: I'm sure they've never heard that before.
4: Oh,
2: we'll see. I'll leave it up on the meetup page. If we start getting some bites, I'll go for it. Otherwise,
4: how many people? How many people you need?
2: Not many. I mean, I'd go out there for a handful, dozen or so.
4: All right.
2: I'd love to see. I know we have a lot of people in the area just from how many folks had reached out in the past. But, you know, you go where the audience leads you. And honestly, maybe it's just people figure I'm going to make the trek for Linux Fest. That's good enough. And I would rather if they could only come to one, they come to Linux Fest.
4: I will agree with that.
2: Yeah. Yeah. It's going to be a lot of work. We're going to be on cooking duty on Saturday. We're going to try to feed the fest. And, you know, we don't even really know how many people are going to show up and how many people are going to want a lunch cooked by us.
4: Yeah, and I mean, we have a lot of experience with doing that in the past, but because of the hiatus and stuff, yeah, you're right. There might be too many brats.
2: I don't even know how to find the barbecue big enough to cook for like 500-600 people. That's my estimation. It's like, you know, maybe we'll get a couple thousand because the peak used to be like 5,000.
4: This is a big deal, Chris. Are we ready for this? Like, I don't know if we have the means of...
2: No. We're going to need some cook crew. We're going to need the audience to help us with the cooking. People run the, you know, we're going to have to make essentially a manufacturing pipeline of food. And we're going to need people to run that manufacturing pipeline of food. And, you know, I'm such an idiot too, because so, you know, let's say lunch runs 11:30 to 1. Well, we're going to have to start getting set up around 10. I think the fest opens like at 9.
4: Chris.
2: So like we're there for like the first hour and then I got to go start making lunch.
4: Oh, man.
2: And so I'm going to have to like not be there for some of it because I have to be at the booth and on the live stream. So we're going to need some people to do some of the cooking, but I'm going to have to do some of it too. Obviously I can't do not. I just don't know.
4: We're going to start a new thing like the parking lot track.
2: It's my own fault. It's because when we did do our little community feed and we fed like 300 people, it was such a huge hit. It became like something everybody talked about in the fest organization. And so now it's like Jupiter Broadcasting is known for feeding people.
4: Oh, man. Yeah. If you want to win people's hearts, it's through food. And you've definitely succeeded there.
2: Maybe we'll just, before somebody gets their burger or their dog or something, they'll have to download an episode.
4: You know? it's a fair trade.
2: Right? Yeah, I thought so.
4: Or sat sausages or something.
2: So if the meetup doesn't work out, it's okay because I got plenty of other things to worry about. However, I really would love to get out there, see some folks. It's been far too long. And maybe some folks can't make it to Linux Fest, but they could make it to the meetup. So details at meetup.com/Jupiter Broadcasting. So let's get into some pretty new developments in podcasting 2.0 and something that's taken off in a phenomenal way since our last proper episode. So it really hasn't been that long, but it's been long enough for this thing to become a phenomenon. And I've been reflecting on why. And I might have a couple of insights or two. And through this process, I've actually gotten some really interesting insights into the music industry as well. I've been watching a new type of podcast blossom in the middle of what has otherwise been an ad winter. And we've seen more podcasts shutting down. We've seen podcast economic models that have completely collapsed. We've seen pod fading since the pandemic where everybody fired up a podcast. And kind of almost seemingly out of nowhere, an entirely new genre of podcast has been created, and the end result is that music artists are making more money from a single podcast than they ever made in their entire lifetime contract with having their tracks on Spotify or Bandcamp or other places. It's amazing. And I started watching this with one artist and then another artist and now a third artist who have made more revenue through a value for value enabled music feed than they ever did from the commercial streaming platforms. And we've seen a multitude now of music focused podcasts that can legally play music from the artist in their podcast without having to go through a Spotify contract or without having to get some sort of general license that isn't even really available to podcasters. It's only available to radio stations. So your podcast has to be produced by a radio station. Podcasters didn't have access to this music. And now the middleman has been completely cut out. And when you cut them out, the artist makes significantly more revenue. Even if overall the numbers, we're talking here like $1,000. But if they've only ever made $70 from Spotify over the lifetime of their Spotify contract, making $1,000 from a single track from one podcast is kind of a life-changing event. And so we're seeing Wavlake, W-A-V Lake, and LN Beats, and other directories that are launching that feature independent music that is value for value boost enabled. And then podcasters are using this with a new podcasting 2.0 spec called the value time split to send the boost amounts that are sent while the song's playing during the podcast directly to the artist. So let me back up and explain what I'm talking about here. There is a new specification for podcasting 2.0 that can be put in the value block that says during this runtime to this end time, send the boost amounts at this percent of split, whatever the podcaster determines, at this percentage. Some people are doing 100%, some are doing 95%, so that way they can still see the messages. But redirect the boost that come in from this runtime to this runtime, redirect them to this Lightning address or to these separate splits. It's essentially redirecting the splits for a period of time during the song. What that enables is the ability for a podcaster to feature an artist song, an independent artist song, and during the runtime of that song, if you boost into the podcast, the artist receives those sats. And it's taking off like crazy right now. And I got a couple of podcasts I want to recommend, Brentley, and I know you know which ones I'm about to talk about, so you can make a disclaimer. They're a little crazy. They're a little out there.
4: Bring it on.
2: All right. All right. So one that I think is just outrageously unique. I've been doing this for 18 years. I've never seen a podcast this unique in my life. It's called Behind the Schemes. And these guys managed to put together the most low-key, easy listen I think I've ever heard. And somehow they make tarot card readings seem totally normal and appropriate in the card or in the show while they're reading tarot cards. And they'll integrate music and do the value time split. And something else they do in their production, which is very clever, is they publish their pre and post show separately from the main show in the feed. And the pre and post shows are just full of music. And every song they feature is in that value time split and gets a boost. And so they'll play, you know, an hour's worth of music. And every track, the splits are getting redirected to those artists. And it's just they're hanging out on their stream. They're playing music. They're releasing it in an RSS feed. They're playing the tracks. The artists are getting the sats. It's pretty neat. And it's a way out there show, but it's like nothing else. It's such a great listen, especially if you're slightly inebriated, I suppose, because I suspect sometimes the hosts are.
4: It sounds like a good time, though. This one's a little hard to find, so I'm sure we'll link it up. But
2: yes.
4: But you gave me a little taste of one of their intros, which was lengthy, but not a moment of it was lame. You know, it was like the entire thing was an experience, like a roller coaster ride of it was wonderful. So I would highly recommend
2: phenomenal
4: it.
2: Production over there. I mean, just the work, I know the kind of work they're putting into that show, and it's amazing. Everything from the artwork to the way they compose the show to the clips and the intros, they make it seem really easy, but they're doing a fantastic job. Another one that falls into that category is The Podfather has a brand new music genre podcast called The Boostagram Ball. And it's very much Adam's vibe, and I love it. He's got four episodes out now. It's the same dealio. You know, this one's more of a just a pure music song, show, whereas Behind the Schemes is kind of a variety show. It starts with music. You know, Adam transitions through a few songs, reads a few boosts from time to time, but it's really focused on the music. So if it's like an hour long, you're going to get pretty much like 55 minutes of music, probably, or pretty close. But they're independent tracks, and Adam links to them all. So if you like one, you can go find it later. But also, all of these are chapter markered. That's part of how this works, is each song gets a chapter in the podcast. So if you don't like a song, you just skip to the next chapter. Easy peasy. And you can easily get the song name because the chapter, and often, depending on your podcast player, the podcast artwork, the album art, will change to the album art of the music that's playing. And then we'll change back to the podcast after the music is over.
4: This is so slick. It feels like, what were we doing 3 months ago? Like, it's embarrassing we haven't got to this point yet. You know, this is amazing.
2: Yeah, it's always been really awkward getting music into podcasts. You'll often find, like, a lot of podcasts have self-created music, or like we forever ago got a license with Ronald Jenkins. And so, you know, you negotiate those things, trade some amount of value or something for that. Whereas this is, you can really just sort of, I, as a podcaster, before the show today, we just had Wavlake up on my web browser. I was just listening through songs. I'm like, oh, I like this one. I'll play this one in the show today. So I want to test it right now, just so, because I think I have a 50-50 shot getting this right. And I think there's only a handful of the new podcast apps that fully support this yet. I think the Fountain Beta does, but I don't know about the current release. So you may, if your podcasting 2.0 app doesn't fully support this, you might revisit this in a few weeks. But the track should have its own chapter. So if the song isn't your vibe either, it should be really easy to skip past, but it should also be really easy to get the name and identify it if you do like the track. While the track is playing, 95% of your boost will go to the band, which includes the artists and some of the other people involved in the production of the song. And then that value split should switch back to us after the song. So here's Looking for You by Jeremy Oliveira.

0: There you have it. Looking for You, a Boost-enabled song. We'll have links to that in the show notes, or if you want to find one that suits your vibe, wavlake.com. There's a whole bunch over there, including a top 40 chart, which will help you find probably some of the more popular songs.
1: Now, Chris, I'm curious about what the tooling was like for you. You said it was super early days, and you hesitated there, saying you think it'll work. Tell me how that went and where you think it's going and how far along we are.
0: Well, so Stephen B. in the podcasting 2.0 community has created a tool called thesplitkit.com. And this is tooling that helps you create the value block you need for a podcast, for a live stream, for a all kinds of different productions, actually. And it'll help sort of visually assemble your default block, which is your podcast, and it will also put together the songs that you want to contribute to. But it is a very, very complicated process. And our buddy Kyron over at the Mere Mortals podcast and the Value for Value podcast has created a YouTube tutorial that walks everyone through the step-by-step process. And it is on their Mere Mortals YouTube channel. But I'll just put a link to the video directly in the show notes, because Kyron kind of shows you each with time codes how to do each step of it. And so that was one of the videos I used to figure out how to do the split kit, because it's not super intuitive. So his guide helps make it a little more clear. And then any podcaster right now that can get access to their RSS feed directly could put it in there. That's the tricky part. And for artists, the platforms like Wavlake and LN Beats and others, they on the back end are doing all of the wiring for the RSS feed, for the Lightning stuff. So they can just upload their tracks to the platform, and it's made it really accessible for the artists. And then they go sign up with Albi, connect nice. It, and they're done.
1: Oh, that's nice. It's really and easy for them. Yeah, that's great.
0: Mm-hmm. Yeah. And so some artists have taken songs that they've had, you know, in their back catalog for 20, 15 years that are great songs, super well recorded, but just haven't had any platform to be published on. And so there's some real gems on there. It's been just what I've been listening to sitting at my desk.
1: You know, it feels like it's sort of about time for the music industry in that sense. Like, we've seen it slowly dying since, you know, I don't know, the last decade. But this feels like an entirely new economy for them. Like, and perfectly suited, because so many artists, at least the ones I know, are creating amazing music with the technology that we have now, that you can do, you know, your own home studio and all of that. So you can be fairly independent and still produce extremely good quality stuff. And then this is just another way of supporting that, which I think is, there's some huge potential here, Chris.
0: Yeah, it feels like independent music too has reached a new quality threshold. You know, like when I think of Creative Commons music, I kind of think of like a step down stuff, like the music that's in like the YouTube music library that every YouTuber uses. That's really kind of, you know, standard stuff. That's not what's happening over here. This is true artistic expression on these songs. And some of these songs are really resonating with people. And so there's something different there, I suppose, when people are voting with sats. Perhaps it surfaces the really good stuff.
1: Is this going to be your new way of discovering music? I know you've been searching for a little bit.
0: Well, you know how much I like to play music in the live streams and stuff. And I've always wanted to be able to feature stuff that is safe for streaming. And just seems like a natural way, but to really make it sing, you'd need the lit tag. You would need our live streams in the podcasting 2.0 app, so that way people could boost the songs and whatnot. But, you know, we'll figure it out. We'll get there. We have a little bit of feedback we want to seek from the audience. And remember, we are trying to get to our next bounty. So this could be a great way to kind of come in and give us some feedback and help brainstorm for a future Jupiter Broadcasting show. We didn't rename Office Hours to Jupiter Signal, even though we were hinting pretty hard that might be coming.
1: And it's a great name.
0: You might be wondering why. It is. And that right there was the realization. We were saving it for a show that I think is a better fit for the name. And I want to bounce it off the audience today, and I'd like to get your feedback. And then if we get a good response, we'll develop this further. But I'm putting it out there into the universe now, and I'm claiming ownership. So what if the Jupiter Signal was a show that featured some of the most important signal in the various Jupiter Broadcasting shows that sometimes get lost? A short show that features the news segments across the JB lineup. So I'll give you an example. One feed gives you access to all the news that's covered, say, Encoder. So Encoder Radio, a couple episodes ago, we discussed the Zoom terms of service change where they could use your face and voice data to train their AI models. And we covered that story. And for about 2 weeks, our communities discussed it because several people weren't listening to Coda Radio. They missed that story. Or there's been a recent crackdown by Oracle in hospitals running Java, and it's expanding. And the tactics are absolutely dirty. They do a little switcheroo on you, and we covered that in Coda Radio. It's actually a pretty important story for any IT shop that runs Java. Self-Hosted's been covering the development of open source self-hostable transcription and voice-to-text and text-to-voice services, and there's been some major updates there. Or there was a lot of news around Red Hat, including some more recent news around Red Hat regarding some staffing rearrangements. Some of those we cover in the live streams. We could even cut some of those live stream-only things and slice them into this feed. So that way there's one feed where you get the news across the various shows, perhaps with maybe an introduction by me, some sort of wrap-up. And I think this is a system we could probably pretty easily achieve because as we implement transcripts and as we have chapters, we can pretty easily identify where that content took place. And we can go find that pretty quickly. And over time, I think we could do that in an automated process. Then I would sit down, record the introduction, record the outro, whatever, put it all together. We get it out there in one feed, and it's each bits that you might have missed from a show. I don't know if this is something that would be useful to everyone out there, but I have observed that some folks only have time for like one show. Maybe they listen to a couple of shows, but they miss that third show or something like that. And so they've missed what's going on. And then later on, and this is what happens quite often, is people link me the story.
1: Yeah, right.
0: Hey, Chris, did you see this?
1: Yeah.
0: And I'm always like, well, yeah. Yeah, I saw that 2 weeks ago and I talked about it in this episode. But what the signal is that I take from that is, that's a topic and a story they're interested in. They just didn't know we already discussed it. And if they had known, they would have heard about it from us a week before they went and found it on their own. And there might be some value there. I don't know. And then maybe you'd listen to that, go, I could go listen to that Coda Radio. And then maybe, you know what, another Coda Radio segment where they had a really good take on that story. Maybe I'll just go listen to the whole show. Maybe. So I'd love feedback on this idea. What do you think, Brent, just hearing this pitch?
1: Yeah, your pitch is even better than what you have in the show doc. I love it. First, I think it feels to me like, I don't know, a fortnightly or however often we feel like doing it, but like a fortnightly greatest hits across the entire network of news stories and our take on it, which is...
0: Could be like a Saturday summary or something like that, like a wrap up at the end of the week.
1: Yeah. I mean, that feels like a great way if you had a busy week or something, just to dive into the most important stuff. I know it touches a little bit on what Linux Action News was doing, given the summer holiday there, and the fact that we're already talking about this stuff in some of the other shows, it seems like a real win. The other thing I appreciate is if you like all the shows, then you get everybody all in the same place. Like, it's kind of a really nice, like, hanging out with the crew show as well in that sense.
0: Yeah, you get a little check-in, hear from everybody. I guess I only want to proceed with this if this is something that gets a positive response from the audience, because it'd be something for them. I don't know how huge, again, this would be outside the JB audience. Maybe it would bring in some. But if we could get it pretty well automated on the back end, because we have source flags for everything and we have chapter markers, we could probably figure out a system, because we have similar tooling, that could cut it together for me in a way that's probably a pretty efficient workflow for me. And I just sit down, do the tops and tails, and then we publish, because everything's already edited and sound treated. So it would just be my stuff that needs to get cleaned up and matched.
1: Are you, how close do you think we are to pulling something like this off? Like, I know on this show, especially, we come up with these giant dreams and sometimes it takes us 6 months to get there, but this feels surprisingly
0: doable.
1: Yeah.
0: Yeah. That's what I think. Wes and I are thinking of doing a few dry runs just behind the scenes, getting an idea of what the manual workflow is like, and then kind of going from there and identifying what we need to do. And I think that's probably step one. And I think we could do that while I wait for feedback from the audience. I'm only asking the office hours audience. I haven't talked about this anywhere else, but I feel like this is the crew that we should hear from, because this would probably be one of the folks we're targeting, is people that listen to JB shows specifically.
1: Yeah. This crew is also fine with us screwing things up along the way. So thanks for that.
0: Yeah. So let us know. good or bad, we'll take it, and we'd appreciate it in a boost. And I do have an ask this week from the audience. We now have podcasting 2.0 transcripts for Office Hours 2.0. If you look in your podcast player and it says Office Hours 2.0, you now have the new feed. If you're in a 1.0 player, it's backwards compatible. You just don't get the transcripts and some of the stuff. But if you're in a 2.0 player, you'll see it. Or you can probably find it. You can find it on the officehours.hair webpage. I think it gets linked there as well. But I would like us to start experimenting with transcripts with an eye towards what if all the JB shows had transcripts. Could we integrate transcript search into notes.jupiterbroadcasting.com search? That's a pretty handy search tool. Could we make it even better? Could we train a large language model where you could go to the large language, the colony model, the colony chat, colony GPT, and you go ask it, in what episode did Brent talk about wildfires? Right? And it would just go through and give you the episode and maybe give you a paragraph or I don't know how, you know what I mean? Like, it seems like we're on the cusp of self-hosted large language models being useful enough where you could train it against your own data set. And imagine if we could train it against transcripts for every JB show.
1: That is wild. I hadn't even considered that, but that is an amazing use case. I know you and I and many of us and the audience included all often get asked like, oh, do you remember when we talked about XYZ? And the notes.jupiterbroadcasting.com has been an attempt to sort of help the audience with that. And I think it's done an okay job, but to have transcripts of all the conversations to go in there and some intelligence behind it, that is blowing my mind right now, Chris.
0: Yeah. Some context awareness.
1: Mm.
0: Yes. And it's something that the audience could completely work on their own, because everything's public. The shows are public. The transcripts are public. Source files are public. So if you think you'd like to do something like this, please consider it, because I feel like the transcripts open up a world of possibilities. These are some of the ones that come to my mind, but there might be others that you think of or that we discover just in experimenting with this stuff. Ideas, or if you try it, please boost in and let us know so we can keep an eye on it, or we can let people know. Maybe people can help join and help out. We can coordinate, because this show has been very successful at that in the past. So that could be such a cool project.
1: Do you think maybe we should send folks to the website Matrix Room to gather, you know, if you want to get interested and invested in this, that, you know, we started working on transcript stuff. Oh, I don't know. Was that a year ago? Jeez, that's embarrassing. But it's come a long way. So I feel like there's already a small crew there who are interested. I wonder if that's the place to send new folks who want to get involved.
0: Good idea. Yeah. So we have the website Matrix chat room. We'll try to remember to drop a link to that, but you can always find those. The general chat room stuff is at jupiterbroadcasting.com/matrix. And then we have what's called a space. And in that space, you'll find all the JB rooms, and there's a plethora of them, but the website one's one of them that Brent and I check. And that'd be a great spot to talk about this. And then also, you know, give us updates via boost, so that way we can communicate it to the rest of the community and things like that, and help us get to our next bounty, because we are, after all, podcast bounty hunters, right? And with that, let's get to some boosts.
2: And now it is time for Le Boost.
0: Kraftniks came in with a row of king ducks. 222,222 sats.
3: Things are looking up for old McDuck.
0: At this rate of episode funding, you'll never get a day off. I'd also like to ask again if there's any progress on accepting Lightning payments for membership. It's the only reason I'm not a member. Keep up the great work. I hope Brent's house survived. It did. He's sitting in it right now.
1: I'm currently sitting in it. It is still here. So all good there. Thank you.
0: We really didn't know.
1: No. You know? And then I left halfway through, like, when it was going to burn down potentially. So, yeah, don't do that.
0: Lightning payments for membership would be fantastic, you know, especially for like an annual subscription or something to that effect. Memberful is the background provider for our membership system, and that's not really under our control what the payment options are. And we've kind of looked at the membership program as the fiat option route for people that want to use traditional banking, because that's sort of all piped with that, with Stripe and whatnot on the back end. I don't know. Potentially, I suppose the way this would happen is Stripe would start accepting Lightning payments, which is not outside the realm of possibility at all. And then Memberful would have to probably implement that API. Then we would be able to expose it. And this is the problem with platforms. and why I would rather have a self-hosted membership program if I were going to switch to Lightning. Because anytime you need to move or adapt, which is the theme of podcasting right now for anybody that's doing this long term, it's you're tiptoeing and dancing on your feet while playing with scissors. You need flexibility. And the problem with things like Patreon and Memberful is they limit your flexibility and your ability to pivot. And being able to move and adapt fast is key to survival on the internet long term. So it's sort of a frustrating thing, Kraftnix. But I do kind of take solace in the fact that I think long term it'll get sorted out.
1: I mean, in a way, oh yeah, no, that doesn't work. Ideas are hard. I was going to say you can just like self-serve and, you know, send us in whatever show you want, like a member sizable boost, but then you don't get the feeds and stuff that we, that's the hardest part, isn't it? Yeah. The sending of the value is the easy part. So I've gotten this all wrong. Don't listen to me.
0: The part that they offer that we really wouldn't want to build with the fiat system is a membership authenticated feed that is authorized by a backing of like a credit card or a debit card or something. And if that transaction is canceled or the subscription is canceled, their platform manages the feed access automatically. Whereas if we were to roll that ourselves and process credit cards, we would have to manage user accounts. We would have to manage balances. We would have to manage if they're current or not. And then we would have to manage the feed generation and the access to the feed and what goes in that feed. And that's what their platform provides. It's a lot, right? And I don't really want customer information. I don't want to be doing my own credit card stuff or writing my own Stripe stuff. I don't want to be doing that stuff. With Lightning and Bitcoin, because there's no counterparty risk and because it's final settlement, it opens up a lot more options because it means a payment is finalized immediately when you send it to a business. And what some of these parties do, like Memberful, is they're taking that counterparty risk and they're assuming the transaction's clearing, but in reality, that transaction doesn't actually clear your bank account for a couple of days, right? So it's all kind of just turtles all the way down until that clears. Whereas with a Bitcoin or a Lightning transaction, anything that's SAT-based, once it's finalized on the blockchain or once it's gone through the Lightning network, that transaction's final. And so as a business, I know those funds are safe and secure. So then it's safer to open up access to something. And it doesn't really matter if your credit card can be charged or not because payment either goes through or payment either doesn't. And so it's a one or a zero, and it's a lot more simple. And I think that will enable these types of systems once we have enough user base. That's my thing.
1: Do you ever see the possibility in the meantime, let's say, of having a boost only membership that sort of runs alongside the current Memberful one?
0: You know, I've seen some people playing around with Lightning enabled files. So you 3000 sats and you get a download.
1: Oh, interesting.
0: Something like that. I don't know, because I'm always going to want a system that is available for people that don't want to bother with the sats. Because that's, you know, there's two separate customers there. Now, the business probably also would like to have both because it's just a nice, you know, deferral of income across two different sources instead of just being dependent on one. So there's pros and cons to all of it, really. But it would be nice to have one system that I could manage and self-host that just accepted all of it and then worked with trusted third parties for the card transactions. Perhaps. Maybe the BTC Pay server gets there one day. Because you could do almost all of it with BTC Pay Server, except for the credit card transactions, as far as I know. VT52 comes in with 131 and 72 sats using PodFirst. Big fan of the network, he writes, and what you guys are doing. I've been skeptical of the cryptocurrency, but I'm always down to try something new, and I can't wait for episode 34. Hope everything's great with Brent up in Kanakistan.
1: You know, a couple times a year I hear that, and it never gets old, so thank you.
0: It's great. It's great, yeah. Thank you also for trying out the sats purchase, even though you're a little skeptical of it. I would be too.
1: Yeah, I think that's really actually the perfect place to be, isn't it? Try something, but be skeptical. That way you can come at it with a critical eye.
0: Yeah, and this is a good time to experiment right now because the price is going to be low. It is low as we record. And I mean, it's not out of the realm of historical cycle possibility for Bitcoin to flirt with $15,000 or $14,000 until next year. It's possible it doesn't, depending on just market dynamics, because every market is different every year. But historically, the price of Bitcoin the year before the halving, which is coming up in early 2024, and the year, of course, before the presidential election, historically, Bitcoin spends first half of the year going up, and then it spends the latter half of the year going down. And it's not a direct line. It goes down, and then it bumps up for a little bit and stays there, and then it goes down, but it's a ladder series. It's like a step. So it goes down over time. So to recap, before the election, before the halving, the year before, historically, literally every single time so far, Bitcoin spends the first half of the year going up, which we saw, and it made new highs. It regained like 80%, and then it spends the rest of that year going down. And then usually some point in next year, probably mid-year, it'll start going up again. This is fantastic for us. As just people that are experimenting with this as a value exchange and are building these systems and trying to onboard new users, cheaper price is actually better because it's a lower cost to get in and experiment and all of that. And people can send a lot more sats for a cheaper price.
1: The rows of ducks are cheaper.
0: Right, exactly. And then, you know, price starts going up. That's really what always draws people in. It's counterintuitive and people can't help it. It's just human nature. But mark my words, things are going to change when Bitcoin starts getting to 50,000 and 60,000 again and the price starts going up, which it probably will. Maybe it's not for another year, but it eventually will. And all of a sudden, attitudes are going to start changing and people are going to start aping in like morons. Instead of playing around now, when the on-chain fees are cheap, when the activity is low, when the risk is lower, when the price is cheap, this is the perfect time to build these systems and experiment, but that's just not human nature. So I think you did the right thing, VT, and please keep supporting because we want to get to episode 35. Frozier comes in with a satchel of riches, a big one, 111,101 sats. Using Podverse, he says, I'm not skeptical about the new model at all. Openness about the sats is required and sats received is good. It's a good strategy because it gives a signal on how many sats to send. Otherwise, it just feels like kind of a random amount.
1: That's actually a really good point because it's been hard for us to express the kind of value we're looking for. I think probably up to this point, you would say, right, Chris? We took a while to think about that number.
0: We never had a podcast where everybody involved was like, yeah, I'll take the entire payment in boosts. I could do that. Right. It took Drew being on board and you being on board and me being on board. And it's a smaller team. So it's probably a little more capable possible to do that as an experiment. And we'll see if it works again.
1: Right.
0: We'll see.
1: We've only had one.
0: I honestly
1: success.
0: Don't know.
1: Could be an anomaly.
0: I don't know. Yeah, it could be. And it took us a while to do this one because it's a lot of pressure. Actually, it turns out it's more pressure than I thought it would be to try to do a good episode because we want to do right by the boost and we want to reach another milestone again. We want to get another bounty.
1: Yeah. You and I, we felt the exact same way without even like coordinating about it. I was like, oh man, we got to do a real banger here. And I don't know if we've got it in the cards.
0: Yeah. Although if we keep going, I've definitely got ideas for old time JB hosts, guest spots and checking in with members of the community that people might remember and stuff like that. So I've got a lot of ideas, but we'll see. We'll see. A lot of plumbing happened too during that time. A lot of things we've never tried before. It's been really awesome. Cola Farah, probably not getting that right, comes in with 100,000 sats from the podcast index. And they'd really like our follow-up related to an issue I mentioned with Tailscale. I had an outage where I couldn't connect to the studio systems for a little while. He'd like to know what was going on there because there would be a hard pause on his Tailscale rollout if downtime occurred and there was no explanation. So I don't know if I ever got to the bottom, Kay. I think I did discover what might have been going on, at least for one of the systems, and it might have been a comp

0: managing all of the, it's proxying all the connections. But on the node, this is how Umbral works, is it installs a Docker application and it opens up a port, like port 3000 or whatever. And I suspect that those were just completely, Tailscale was completely unaware about those. Maybe if I had restarted Tailscale, it could have fixed it. Wasn't my first move, because if you're remoted into a system, when you are remote, you don't want to really restart the VPN. So I never ultimately was able to get to the bottom of it, but it has never happened before and it's never happened again. So it must have been something here at the LAN.
1: It sounds like actually a surprisingly tricky issue to solve, but the whole ports thing is, that was fascinating to hear you talk about. I hope Tailscale? I don't know. Whose responsibility is it? It's a tricky one.
0: Yeah, and I don't use that setup commonly, but I don't really ever seem to recall running into that problem ever before. But Umbral is kind of a unique beast with its own management scripts and the way it starts services. And I don't know, perhaps if they were going, in fact, I wouldn't be surprised at all if Umbral was using service management through systemd, Tailscale may be very well aware of it. But because they're bypassing that, perhaps that's the gotcha. Halfpint comes in with 66.99 sats, and he says, it's the same number both ways. And he's right. If you flip it, it's the same amount. That's really cool.
1: Having fun.
0: I don't know why, but I really like that. Yeah.
1: That's great.
0: Says, so looking forward to the next one, too. Margie came in with 55,555 sats using Castomatic, which is a real zinger of an app. Bounty sats, if you Google 33333, apparently it's the angel number. A sign of love and a reminder to maintain a positive attitude and optimistic vibrations. So enjoy the good vibes along with them sats. Hope the extra downtime from LAN allows you to relax a bit. And good luck for the coming chapter. You know what I have spent a lot of my... I wasn't sure what I'd spend a lot of my LAN downtime doing. I thought it would be sponsor negotiations, but that's just been so dead. There's been none to speak of, and I've spent it farming. And I've got, like, one of the best tans I've had in years, probably since I went to Texas three or four years ago. And been much more active, physically active, learning a ton. And it's been nice because I didn't realize how much I needed something where I could put effort in and within a couple of days see results. God, that's nice. That's been a nice switcheroo where so many things in the podcasting world are sort of existential and also going to take multiple years to play out. And it's like, so I'm pushing in certain areas, but I'm not even going to get the results I want for another couple of years. Whereas a garden is like a few days turnaround sometimes. And that's been really nice.
1: Well, Chris, that sounds actually like the best case scenario. I know you were maybe hoping for some sponsorships, but actually Chris's health and well-being and inspiration, I think this is the best holiday ever.
0: Aw, jeez. Yeah. And now if I could just stop kicking myself about it constantly and feeling guilty that there's an impending doom. But I fall gracefully into the trusting arms of the audience. Marchie also sent me some great information on Nick's Bitcoin, which we are digging into. Sir Alex Gate, the podcasting 2.0 consultant, came in with 34,223 sats across three booths using Podverse. And he also feels the same way I do about flying. It's not a fear of death. It's not like a fear of crowds. It's the feeling of being trapped and being subject to a bunch of BS theater. It's like, you think I'm stupid? You think I don't see what you're doing here? You're going to make me do this even though we both know this is bullshit? And then I'm trapped. I can't go anywhere. I'm trapped in security. I'm trapped behind security once I make it through security. I'm trapped in line once I'm in line. Then I'm trapped in the walkway because those always take forever. Then I'm trapped in the walkway of the plane because it takes for everybody to sit down because nobody can figure it out even though they've all done it before. And then I'm trapped on the tarmac while I'm waiting for the plane. Then I'm trapped in the air. I can't go anywhere for sure then. And then it lands and it takes forever to get off, and I'm trapped while I'm waiting for everybody to get off. I'm trapped in line while I get off, and I have to go up the walkway again super slow. It's finally, once you're off the walkway, you get out the gate and you get into the general airport, and you know you can just freaking make a beeline for it. But then, of course, you're with somebody who had to check bags, Brent. They had to check their bags. So you can't just get out of the airport. You're still trapped for a little bit longer, Brent. You got to go get your luggage. And of course, it takes them forever to get their luggage. So you put a tracker in your luggage so you can watch it, and you're watching it, but now the tracker's been blocked by the metal, so you don't know where your bag is. And so you're just waiting, Brent, and you're trapped.
1: You know, I traveled with my mother recently. That was my exact experience. I was like, carry on everything. And she had, you know, enough bags for the both of us. The whole waiting for bags thing, once you've transitioned to the no bags, no check bags lifestyle, is just painful.

0: And I don't think I'm going to be able to avoid it at all for El Salvador, because it got me, the wife, the kid, our clothes, podcasting gear. We're checking bags.
1: Oh, gosh. Good luck.
0: We're checking bags. Now, he also had some follow-up on Podping. I joked about Podping going over XMPP, knowing Sir Alex Gates. But he says, you know, they've been looking at a means to have their own consensus-based network with no blockchain required. Shocking, I know, he writes, but I don't even like Hive. But it does happen to fit the job. Hive is a blockchain that has a really, really, really fast block time. And now I'm going to get this wrong, so Alex, please feel free to give a better explanation. But I believe one of the key advantages is it allows for embedding like JSON data. And so you can essentially create a message bus that the podcast clients can subscribe to, and they can see when a podcast using this Podping network has been updated, and then they can go pull the feed and get the updates, or depending on how they want to do it. And so instead of every single app, which is how the current system works with the old apps, pulling every XML file every few minutes. So, you know, for Linux Unplugged, that's tens and tens and tens and tens of thousands of podcast catchers every few minutes checking the XML file on an HTTP endpoint. But with Podping and the Hive system behind it, the way it works in podcasting 2.0 is when you update your RSS feed, you send out what's called a Podping. That essentially registers a message in the Hive network that your podcast feed has been updated. There's new information that should be checked. And then the podcast clients get that information somehow, maybe from a backend, maybe directly, and they go update the feed. It's pretty cool. And so they're working on a system that doesn't require blockchain at all. Perhaps Alex, it's just a database. Let us know. And he says the Nostr topic also has been hitting a nerve. He and another developer were personally attacked by some Bitcoin maxis because he told them that you could do Podping over network, over Lightning, I should say, and Alex completely disagrees. And that was a bad experience. And they tried to cancel us. I realize a lot of developers, especially inexperienced ones, like shiny new things, but software architecture has requirements. And I'll add a damn it in there. I want to know what you think, Alex, if the let's put everything over Lightning fad has maybe faded a little bit. I remember about a year ago this time, everybody wanted to do everything over Lightning. Look at this new, we got this network, we can send stuff really cheap, we can make, and because it does require a slight cost, it won't have spam, it's going to be fantastic. But it's just simply not the right technology for that. And I feel like we've walked that back, the community. I never thought it was a good idea, but I feel like a lot of people have walked that back, and now there's a more practical discussion about using the right tool for the right job. Maybe Alex feels differently, though.
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0: Heyo!
1: Thanks for all the JB shows. I think your shows really got me into podcast listening in general. I'm all for the Boost Bounty episode model, too, and it needs a catchy name.
0: Yeah, it does. You're right. Like the podcast Bounty Hunters. Something, you know, like, we need a good name. Shoot. This is an area I kind of stink at. I used up all my good names years ago.
1: You know, I feel like we should have some voting open, but we're not doing this episode live this week, so...
0: No. Well, boost in some ideas. I kind of like... podcast Bounty Hunters or something for some reason, but that doesn't really sound like it's a thing we're trying to do. It's a bounty. It's a pod bounty. It's, I don't know, the pod goal. I don't know what it is. Those are horrible. So hopefully not those, but Gink, thank you for the boost.
1: We can send a big list of what not to name it.
0: Yeah. Right. I think we just went through some of those, Brent. Right. I think those are,
1: we're good at those.
0: We're good at those. Yeah. listener Jeff comes in with 30,000 sats, just sent us some beer, some corn, some popcorn, and a bucket because he knows I got a lot of weeds. Anonymous also sent in 21,000 sats to help us get to our bounty, and they say they really like the IPFS podcasting model too. Didn't even know they existed, and they say it's also their second fully funded boost. Well, thank you, Anonymous. Now go set your username so I can thank you properly.

0: And Mr. Rustic Castaversa is back with 7,000 sats from the Podcast Index. I'm alive! This is the way, a bounty boost. Let's get another episode and a soundbite for bounty boost. Maybe the Mando? And let's hope this thing takes off. I like it. And tell me what you think, Resticasta. How does this work for a bounty boost?
1: This is the way.
0: Yeah?
2: Nice.
0: Not bad, right? Do you like me some Mando? Nice to see you, Resta.
2: This is the boost.
0: Yeah, that would be great. We need AI to generate that in the Mando voice. Hal was right, came in with 4,200 sats, two boosts using Podverse. He says, right on with Noster. I think Noster has good incentives and long-term success. And KYC free Bitcoin is the way to go. KYC is the illicit activity. That's know your customer. Purple Dog came in with 15,000 sats using Podverse. Not really relevant, but I have to type something. My wife got her PhD this week, and the certificate she got is an NFT.
2: No way.
0: There's a QR code on the back that links to a page saying this document is valid. But as far as I know, it isn't related or pegged to her in any way. It was minted months before she completed her thesis. It's just the sheet of paper that's printed on that is validated. I don't get how it proves anything. Couldn't I just copy that QR code to another document? What's wrong with a PDF and maybe a PGP signature?
2: Does that mean there's going to be an underground network of like certificate paper NFTs? Is this what we're talking about? You can sell your own.
0: Yeah.
2: Huh.
0: Yeah. If you just need the QR code, that's crazy. And it doesn't prove anything. I mean, the idea, let's say all this worked and the idea that your marriage license and your PhD and your, you know, your certificates could be on a blockchain that an employer or anybody could get access to. Maybe that's useful. I don't know. Maybe.
2: Sounds like a privacy nightmare to me.
0: Yeah, exactly. That's my thinking. But the other problem with NFTs is that ultimately it's just sending you to an HTTP endpoint that's sitting on somebody's web server. And is that thing going to be around for 40 years? Is that thing going to be online and serving images and returning results for the length of that person's career?
2: There's no way.
0: No. So it seems like it's probably good for a few years at best. I mean, you know how these systems get redone and websites get broken and people forget about it after a while. I just don't know, man. I don't know. E-Rock comes in with 4,444 sats. Love what y'all do and love the insights that Office Hours offers. Here's to episode 34. Thank you, sir. You helped us get there. Oppie1984 did too, 4,000 sats. Coming in with Podverse just to give us some funding sats. And Faraday Fedora came in with 9,445 sats. Giving Podverse a go. I was having trouble going to the podcast index website. It's been a barrier to get boost to you guys. I would like to know more about that, Faraday. But I am super stoked that you hit the bounty this quick. From what I've heard, though, corn can be very tricky to grow. If you haven't already, check the Epic Garden and Epic Homestead on YouTube. I have been. Thank you for that suggestion. And he also writes that he's interested in the IPFS podcasting. The audience can basically build their own CDN. That's so cool. When you get that going, we should have an IPFS matrix group.
2: Oh. Hmm.
0: Could always use another matrix chat room.
2: How many can you have in total? We'll find out.
0: Right. Yeah. I think the corn's turning out. I had some early corn where it was just barely turning yellow and the top wasn't quite 100% done. So they're like little kernels on the top and stuff, but the flavor was still pretty good, even though it wasn't fully done. So I'm hopeful. Hadia's dad came over last night and he left with armfuls of corn and cucumbers, just like as much as he could possibly hold. It doesn't even make a dent in the inventory. Doesn't even make a dent. I mean, unbelievable amount of cucumbers and corn. Gonna be eating a lot of corn. Mere Mortals podcast comes in with some handsome 4,444 sats across two boosts using Fountain. And I think we covered one previously, so I cut to this one. And they write, the righteous win of Bitcoin. Congrats on hitting the bounty, Chris, right here alongside with you at putting myself outside my comfort zone to try new styles, implement more tags, and plugging away at making value for value sustainable. For myself, I'm also teaching others on the Value for Value podcast, which is live on Tuesdays at midnight, which is UTC zero. Yeah, check out the Value for Value podcast for more insights. He's I think he's got something special there for people that are trying to wrap their head around this model. We'll also, again, have a link to Kyron's tutorial on setting up the music time split stuff as well. Keep up the good work, sir. I love watching what you're doing. Smart Growth comes in with 5,000 sats. Finally signed up for a Jupiter Party membership. Well, thanks, Smart Growth. Appreciate both the boost and the membership. It's really making this possible. The Golden Dragon comes in with a cute little row of ducks. There it is. Boost! Glad the bounty was met. Maybe in the future, the bounty met music could be the final battle theme from Final Fantasy. I did love this music when it came on the Super Nintendo. Like, I had achieved something. And we felt that way with the bounty. The day we hit our milestone, we celebrated.
2: Oh, yeah.
0: It's a pretty good suggestion, Dragon. It's pretty good.
2: You know, the first 5 seconds of that tune, I was happy with. And then it just kept going, and it just made me happier and happier.
0: Yeah, man, when you're a kid and you finally beat, like, the end boss or something like that, it's so rewarding. That tune has been stuck in my head for years, even. Like, when somebody, like, achieves something, sometimes I play that tune in my head soundboard. Grounded Grid comes in with 5,500 sats using Fountain. I'll throw the rest of my Fountain sats at the JB Sandbox. Looking forward to seeing these new features and hearing about the journey implementing them. Well, Grounded, let me know what you think. They should all be in place for this episode.
2: I like the idea of a JB Sandbox where we just, like, you know, build stuff and then we're like, let's redo it.
0: Knock it down and try again. Sully86 comes in with 10,000 sats using Fountain. Congratulations on the bounty being reached, and here's some more sats for the next one. I set up an IPFS podcasting node within an hour of hearing Pocket Office 1. These sats, These sats have been earned through the Helium network and converted to Bitcoin, then sent to Fountain. Set up an Albi wallet today and might just move to that. Keep up the great work. Thank you, Sully. Appreciate that quite a bit. And True Grits comes in with 5,000 sats. Glad to see Office Hours / the Pocket Office feed go live. Going to go check out the new one that just dropped, but I thought I should check out this one first. Thanks, Grits. And then we had Prozac come in with just 800 sats, but I wanted to read it. And this is our last boost of the show. He writes, or they write, love the value for value model, but outside the US, it is hard because we have crappy countries. The whole adpocalypse and how I can actually chime in given the global economic parity sent me to subscribe to the self-hosted SRE membership. It may not be a full party membership, but as a non-US dollar money holder, I appreciate the fact there are still ways for us to contribute to JB. More than just going with ads. Keep the regular fiat ways going too. Some places are really hard to get BTC. You know, Prozac, I really appreciate that feedback. And another thing I would love to hear feedback from the audience is how folks outside the US get their sats. And maybe we could give a couple of good tips for folks that are struggling with that. It's probably going to be location specific, but maybe there's something out there we could pass along that'd be helpful. So please boost that in if you know. Thank you, everybody who boosted in. We have some great totals to get to. We are going with the radical transparency here, and we had 29 total boosters, which is incredible. 37 boost total, because some people sent in multiple messages. Some didn't make it on air, like just maybe they didn't have a note attached, but everybody's boost has been received and read. And we got a total of 1,160,559 sats.
1: This is the way.
0: It's very close. We're just 400,000 sats shy from our next bounty. I think we can get there. I think we can. And it'd be great to even tip a little bit over since the price is dipping a bit. It'd be great to tip a little bit over that 1.5 million bounty. And we're really close. We're really close.
2: You know, Chris, this really hits me. We mentioned that we were delaying a little bit in recording this episode because we really wanted to make a great one. But they almost, you know, you lovely listeners, you almost like met the bounty without us even meeting our requirements for the first one. So huge thank you there.
0: Really appreciate the groundswell of support. I don't think I could even convey it because it is really scary to think that, you know, some of the sponsors that have remained may be going away, you know, at the end of the year or something like that. And what would we do? I am so grateful we are experimenting with this right now. Before we are in that emergency situation and we are figuring this out now and we are making it feasible with Jupiter Broadcasting's smallest show. This show gets astronomically less downloads than all the other shows.
2: That's incredible.
0: And we're making it viable with the core support of our community. And that's literally what helps me sleep at night. You know, it's that kind of thing. So thank you everybody who steps up, helps us experiment with this model. It is the grand experiment, and we appreciate everyone's support. You can also support becoming a Jupiter Party member over at jupiter.party. We appreciate that support as well. Absolutely. We'll keep an eye on the sats as they trickle in, and perhaps we'll have another office hour scheduled sooner than later this time. And I hope everyone got a chance to try it out in a podcasting 2.0 app. It is pretty exciting to be rolling out some of those new features. It probably means a slight delay in release because I'm going to have to manually post the episode to make sure all the stuff's done because I'm manually crafting the feed right now. But we'll eventually automate that too.
2: Just handcrafted is what we
0: like. It is a truly handcrafted product, right? From beginning to end with Drew's fantastic production, which has now been financed directly by the audience.
2: That's amazing.
0: And then on the other end, once it's produced and finalized, I'll be doing the finishing touches to get all the podcasting 2.0 features on there to get it distributed on IPFS and all that kind of stuff. And the complete package is something we've never done before. It's really awesome, and it's made possible by the support of the audience. So thank you, everyone. And now you got to get the heck out of here. I got to get back to work. I got to go pull weeds. I got corn. Office hours are over. Door's closed. See you next time. This is The Launch, episode 24 for June 10th, 2025.

0: Streaming from the beautiful Pacific Northwest and the mighty American West Coast, we greet you all a good morning, a good evening, or whenever your timeline may fall, time-appropriate greetings indeed to one and all. This is The Launch, and my name is Chris.
1: And I'm Angela.
2: And my name is Brent.
0: Hello, you two. Big show coming up. A lot's been going on since we gathered together. 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So just a few details. We'd love it if you called us. The phone number is 774-462-5667. 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Two sixes. 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And of course, if you can't join us live, the show comes out on Wednesdays in the mornings after our lovely editor, Drew, is all done with it. And you can catch it that way whenever you want with your podcast client. Andrews.
1: Yes.
0: I hear you're joining secret exclusive clubs or considering it.
1: Maybe. Yes, right? I was just going to say, I am considering.
0: Yeah. I have a hint before you give it away.
3: It's about cats, right?
0: No, it's not a cat club.
1: Ooh.
0: It's not a pet club.
3: What?
0: It's more maybe like a kid club. If you get my drift, you see where I'm going with this?
1: Okay, I don't know if everybody's connecting because it's...
3: Oh, I'm connecting.
0: Yeah. Okay. I'm connecting real good, right? How you? Yeah.
3: I'm warming up.
0: Go, Brent.
1: Yeah, he's dancing.
0: Yeah, he is. The dogs aren't dancing, but Brent is. All right, Andrews.
1: Okay.
0: What are you thinking about?
1: So school's out next week for our kids, right? And I know there's going to be a handful of people that are like, oh my gosh, we've been out for a month already. Okay, cool.
0: Lucky you.
1: Yeah, we start after Labor Day. So I think it's Labor Day. Yeah.
3: We have a different Labor Day. So if you're Canadian, it's very confusing.
1: Right, yeah. So we end late. And it's actually really stupid because we had a snow day, like one snow day. And it pushed the last day of school to after Juneteenth. So they go to school Monday, Tuesday, Wednesday next week. And then Thursday they stay home. And then Friday they go for the last day of school, which is a half day on
0: okay.
1: it. Yeah.
0: Dumb.
1: It is
3: so no
1: stupid.
3: One's showing up,
1: and
3: basically.
1: It, right. It's happened for like the last 3 years. Well, since they made Juneteenth a federal holiday, right?
0: This is what we get for having snow.
1: Yeah. Right.
3: Bart holiday.
1: Right. Okay. So they're going to be home, the kids, of course. They're going to be home and they're going to need stuff to do. And currently they have a trampoline park nearby, and I pay monthly membership for all three kids, and Dylan's the only one that uses it, but that makes it worth it to pay for all three of them, right, just for Dylan to go. But I am considering a YMCA membership, and there are other options, of course, too. Planet Fitness has free memberships for any students age like 12 and up, which would work after July when Bella turns 12. But Dylan doesn't want to go there, and it's too far for them to walk. They could literally walk to this YMCA. So, yeah, I'm considering that and trying to figure out what a good routine would be. And I'm curious what the members' experiences are with memberships and stuff. Because I'm looking at this. It's going to be like $160 a month.
0: It's like, what do you do? Like building a routine for summer. Right? Because routine just sort of collapses all of a sudden when summer starts.
1: Right?
0: Yeah.
1: Yeah, I'm hoping to start strong with this. And I can use it too. I mean, obviously. But,
3: hopefully.
1: Well, yeah. Because, you know, I break out in hives with exertion, right? So, but
0: is it multi-location?
3: Oh.
1: So, yeah, there's a couple benefits that I see with the YMCA. One is that it's unlimited guest passes.
0: Oh. So Brent could go?
1: Yeah.
3: So they can torch me in the pool as usual.
1: I don't know if it's one per person of a paid membership or what. Like, I'm not sure. I haven't gotten those details yet. But then also, at least for this one, it would be all Snohomish County, but my Jenny said that it could even be Mount Vernon as well. So when the kids are with you.
0: Now, I don't know if this is cheaper, but another potential summer activity, maybe we encourage the kids to take up smoking.
1: You know? Wow.
0: Because you can do it at home. Takes time. It's an outdoor activity.
1: Okay. So you're already frustrated by how much Bella stays home and is a homebody.
0: But it gets her outside.
3: It does get you out of the house.
1: Yeah. No smoking in my house.
0: Plus, then all three of our kids would look cool.
1: Okay. Are you high right now? Like, what? Where is this even
3: he
1: coming
3: didn't sleep
1: from?
3: Very
0: I'll
3: much.
0: Just put it out there.
1: This is so dumb.
0: Okay. All right. Maybe it's not a good idea.
1: Well,
0: you just don't want them looking so cool. And then if they got sunglasses on top of that.
1: So recently, Abby finished volleyball. with the Boys and Girls Club.
0: Yeah.
1: Because that's another option.
0: Yeah.
1: But there isn't one super close to our house. And thankfully, I didn't have to pay for a membership because when you enroll in sports, it like automatically gives you a membership. So, but you do pay for the sport, right? I paid $175 for her to do volleyball. So, yeah, I am unsure. And I don't know if the YMCA membership allows enrollment in sports automatically. Like, so if there is volleyball with YMCA, would she need to pay? Or would it just be included?
4: Should encourage that Dylan to get a job for the summer.
3: I tried last time I was here. I tried real hard.
1: He doesn't want to.
3: We had like a little bro.
4: He was talking big about getting a job a few months ago.
1: So he has it in his head that, one, he knows everything.
4: Well, sure, yeah.
1: And two, it'll be easier to get a job in the fall because everybody's going to be available in the summer. And I'm like, dude, seasonal. It's seasonal stuff, and they're looking for a lot of people, and they're going to cycle through those people.
4: Yeah.
1: Like, there's a whole nother aspect to outside of this one conclusion you came to. Yeah. But I do think it might be nice for him to have one more F-off summer.
4: Also, like, the need to, you know, eventually the need to buy things, pay for things, go out on dates. It all drives the need for a job.
1: Right.
4: Well, I'm wondering, if you're listening out there, boost in with what your summer routine shifts look like. Do you have to make a big change? Would something like a YMCA membership fit in with what your schedule is like? I'm wondering, too. It's just going to be a transition. So, like, even if at first they say they don't like it, you know, you give them a week or two, maybe it's something they start enjoying, too. It's tough to say.
1: Yeah, Bella can't swim without me there until she turns 12. Oh. So that's one.
4: That stinks because
1: drawback.
4: A, her two siblings are there, and B, she can swim fine.
1: Yeah, well, I don't know that Dylan will go the same time as the girls, but the girls will definitely go together. Yeah.
4: Okay.
1: Yeah, he'll be with his homies.
4: Mm-hmm. Yeah, hanging with the dudes. Mm-hmm.
3: Did either of you do this style of activity when you were younger, doing the summer thing?
1: Not at all. I lived at the end of a road out here in the boonies. You were closer to town, but also not, no.
4: Yeah, until high school. You know, middle school, I lived on a lake, so I was out all day.
1: Lucky.
3: Catching frogs.
4: I mean, I didn't go inside all day. It was crazy. And man, I got so tan. It was great.
3: You? Yeah. You just seemed to burn from what
4: I used
3: tell.
4: To tan.
1: Yeah.
4: I wore in Dylan. I used to tan like he does. I never wore sunscreen as a kid, and I was out in the summer sun all day. But then when I moved in with my dad in high school years, there wasn't really anybody around. It's kind of out there.
1: Yeah. And then we adulted.
4: Pretty quickly. So let us know your summer routine structure and your thoughts on the YMCA membership, exclusive club membership. Well, today we have for you a tale of scope creep, getting a little Jeff, and trying to restore another man's farm.
5: The RV's parked, the engine's off. Chris is soaking in the view, an old farm rests. Bunnies dart

0: So we set out yesterday thinking, oh, we'll have this wrapped up probably just by a late lunch. Shouldn't be too hard. We know everything we need to do. We've already got it figured out the night before. We had a goal to take the spot that's out at a family farm that's perfect for parking an RV, kind of on an overlook that overlooks a pond and a wildlife preserve. But nice. There's no services. There's no power. There's no water. There's nothing out there. I used to stand and think, boy, this sure would be a great spot to park an RV if you could actually get power out here. But it seemed impossible because it's 300 feet plus away from any source of power. But where there's a will,
1: there's a Jeff.
0: There's a way. Well, we could have used a Jeff. I'll say that. We could have used. We might. Things may have gone a little faster had we had producer Jeff with us. We were thankfully given a little bit of an assist. The folks that run the farm, they set up about a 250-plus foot run of what they call, spaghetti cable? What they call spaghetti cable that runs from an old milk house that has a power hookup all the way out to the spot. Like nearly 300 feet of cable they ran. It's really ridiculous.
1: Wow.
0: Every 50 feet it connects together, this spaghetti cable connects together with these NEMA connectors that lock in. And then it comes down to what they call a spider box.
2: They got these funny names for every device.
0: Yeah, and then the spider box you hook up the spaghetti cable to, and the spider box distributes power. And so then it was a matter of, we thought, oh, we'll just hook up a few things, we'll set up a little RV pole, we'll be good to go. But first thing we had to do, Brentley, was we had to undo the work that had been done before we got there because, I mean, they're not electricians, neither are we, but they just didn't know what connectors needed to go on what ends.
1: Oh, my goodness.
2: Yeah, most of your, like, extension cords, you know, you plug one end into the wall and the power comes from there and it comes out the other end to, like, the female section. Well, they put this extension cord, which is, like, 300 feet long, the wrong direction.
1: No.
2: So we had the, like, female section in the wrong place and the male section.
1: Oh, my gosh.
2: So
1: 300 feet of it.
2: Yeah, they were saying, oh, yeah, just power it. But then you end up with these metal prongs sticking out of the wire that have live power to
0: and
2: them, which is extremely dangerous. Wow. I think those are called, Jeff, suicide cables, from what I know, from my backyard mechanics and electricians. So we decided to try to do it right, but then that meant having to change the end on that thing.
0: Disassembling the plug, taking the wires out, getting the right, which meant like part runs and then sometimes finding the wrong one. And like we wired up the wrong connector the first time.
2: Yeah, because we spent, 20 minutes trying to design, like, okay, which end do we actually want to put here? Well, maybe we could do this directly. Oh, no, maybe we want like different options. Oh, what about this spider box? And so we came up with like so many different permutations of what we could do.
0: Yeah.
2: And we did get into it and started putting ends on and realized, oh, we did plan B when we meant to do plan Q.
0: Yeah, basically. We had this goal at the end of the day, which we thought would be lunchtime, to go grab Brent's van and drive it over to this spot and hook up the shore power and see if it works. Right? That's the ultimate test.
1: Use his van as a test and not the RV.
2: If it burns down, no problem, right?
0: Well, we did use a meter first to, like, you know, stick it in there and make sure that we had the right voltage.
1: And it didn't blow the meter.
0: Right,
1: so.
0: The meter looked okay. So we thought, okay, that should be no problem. So, 4 o'clock rolls around, and we're kind of like, oh, we're kind of running a little long here. And then 6 o'clock rolls around, we're like, oh, okay, we're going to stop for dinner. So we stop for dinner. We go pick up my wife, Hadia, and we eat. And then we come back to the farm. And we figure, oh, this will be about another 20 minutes. And we started talking like, we could even work on a few other things. If we have some energy, we could knock a few other things out tonight. So we get there, 7 o'clock. It's sun doesn't set till 9:30, and we start working. And one thing after another keeps going, and it just keeps going. And as the sun is beginning to set, we're getting really close, and Brent says, I think it's time to go grab the van. Let's go grab the van. Which, this is a moment, right? Because we've been working at this since the morning with the entire implicit goal to get the van over there and plug it in. And Brent says, now's the moment to go get the van.
2: I saw your eyes light up in a way I had never seen before.
0: We're there!
2: Because you were like, oh, this cable stuff is so boring, and like, it's taking forever, and the sun's almost down. And then I was like, just came by to where you were sitting and suggested maybe it's van time, and you just brightened right up. It was amazing to watch.
0: The skeeters were out, too. We were getting bit.
1: Oh, I bet.
0: Oh,
1: the skeeters.
0: They
1: like you.
0: Oh, they, and they love his headlamp, let me tell you.
2: Hey, it's useful in other ways.
0: So, we stroll over to where the van's parked, and it's, I don't know, the way you could visualize, if you've ever seen cows where they stick their head through the gate and then they're eating out of a trough. They're eating hay out of a trough.
1: Mm-hmm.
0: Well, the area where the cows stand in is a big area where a van is parked right now because there's no cows anymore. It's a retired farm. And it's a covered area that we could park the van. And so it's a cow feeding area. I don't know what its technical name is. But because of this, there's lots of metal poles and connectors and things to mount and all this stuff that was there for the farm. So we have to be really careful when we're driving the van around because there's all this stuff just sticking out and whatnot. So I jump in the van and I put it in reverse and Brent's spotting and we go real slow and we can't quite fit because it's a long van. It's a tight space. So we're like, okay, we need to crank harder. We'd go for another pass at it, put her in the reverse. I start backing up, and I hear, "Kunk!" And then Brent says, "Stop!"
1: Oh, my God!
0: And what I had done is I had driven the back bumper over this piece of metal, like this metal that was just sticking up, iron or something.
1: Okay, because this is at dark.
0: Yes.
1: Yeah. Right,
0: and rusted.
2: We knew this was here.
0: We knew it was there.
1: Yeah.
0: So we but you know, it's dark, it's rusted. And so the van is now trapped because the bumper has popped over this piece of thick metal sticking up. You know, as thick as a really, really thick frying pan or something. It's just stuff with we could kind of bend it a little bit, but it took everything.
2: You put all your weight on it.
0: Yeah, I was jumping on it, trying to bend it down so then we could pull the van forward and just drive over it. Because if we didn't do anything when I went to drive forward, it would possibly rip the bumper off. I mean, it was sticking up between the bumper and the van.
1: Yeah.
0: And so we're sitting there and like we're running out of daylight. All we want to do is go plug in this power. We've been here all day and now the van is stuck. And
1: is it stuck outside the where you can still?
0: Yeah.
1: Oh
0: yeah.
1: My gosh.
0: It's stuck between a wall and this metal piece that we've now popped the van over that was just sticking up out of the ground. And so we kind of start kicking around some really dumb ideas. Like, how are we going to solve this? And Brent comes up with a doozy of a stupid idea.
2: Wait, I warned you before mentioning
1: it. Do you dig out the metal?
0: You know, I think it goes down pretty deep into cement.
1: I would imagine so.
0: Yeah,
1: okay.
0: Yeah.
1: So do you jack up the van and then roll forward?
2: Yeah, nailed it.
0: So he's got what they call, what is it, a farm jack?
2: Mm-hmm.
0: And these are real dangerous.
2: This came with the van and specifically built as the primary jack for the van, so it's not that.
0: And
2: crazy.
1: Did you break the jack?
0: No, thankfully. But you can have it pop you in the face real bad.
1: Oh yeah. Stand back.
0: But in this older van, the bumper is on the frame, so you can actually jack this thing with the bumper, which you can't do with modern cars. You'll rip your bumper off. But with the van built to be jacked from the bumper,
1: right?
0: So Brent starts jacking this farm thing. And just getting the thing up a little bit higher and a little bit higher and a little bit higher. We're trying not to take the tire off the ground because we don't want like some big kajunk and then have me slam into the wall in front of us. Which, because we've got 2 feet before I'm slamming into the wall.
1: Or rip off the bumper.
0: Yeah.
2: That too.
0: So then the other thing, this was really the brilliant stroke, is when Brent's like, what we need to do is just slide a long board in here. So when the van comes falling down off the jack, instead of landing on the metal peg, it lands on the board. And then it just rides it like a surfboard off the metal peg.
1: Oh, my gosh.
0: Oh, so wait, stupid.
1: Okay, so was the metal pole off to one side, not centered? Because I imagined it centered for
0: sorry,
1: some reason.
0: Right. It was off to the driver's side.
1: Okay.
0: Yeah, it was the corner driver's
1: side. I see,
0: side.
1: Yeah.
0: So,
1: oh, man.
0: That's exactly what we did. We jacked her up. We put the piece of board underneath it. And then I very slowly put it into drive, took my foot off the brake, came off the jack, onto the wood, and then rode it like a skateboard down.
1: Nice.
0: Yeah, and it worked.
1: Wow. So the whole van was tilt?
0: Just a little bit.
1: Yeah.
0: Just enough to get over it.
1: Wow.
0: Yeah, it was just an example of like the many side quests we had to take that day. And through the whole process, like we discovered things, like some things weren't properly installed. One of the plugs had water damage and corrosion that we wouldn't have known unless we'd had to take it apart. We also discovered one of the connectors that was originally from my RV, built by the factory.
2: Which you used for years.
0: Didn't properly tighten down all the wires, so when we opened it up, the common wire just fell out. Just fell out of the plug. And that used to be where 50 amps of power went through to power my whole rig before I upgraded the power system. So like we just kept discovering ridiculous thing after a ridiculous thing. And I think at some point it was like, is this ever going to work? So when we finally got everything out, everything connected, the spider box powered, and we pulled, and when we checked it, what, was 122 volts.
2: Yeah. So part of our worry in this whole system was to have a big voltage loss over those 300 feet because these are old cables that we're reusing that are probably 20, 30 years old.
0: And some of the connections might be rusted.
2: Mm-hmm. And we were really worried about voltage loss, but we were only losing about 2 volts on each pole. It's a 240 line that we ran for your RV. And losing 2 volts is actually pretty respectable for considering the kind of jank we're running here.
0: Yeah. Now, here's the thing I worry about. Is then when we fired up Brent's air conditioner, it did drop down to 119 volts and 120 spec. And so I'm wondering, when I put my rig out there with 2 air conditioning units, does it drop down to like 115 volts? Mm-hmm. And then if we turn the microwave on, does it drop down to like 110 volts?
2: Well, and there's a danger when the voltage goes down, right, Chris?
0: Yeah. I'm worried about that, but mostly, I guess I'm just... Well, the part I want to understand, is it because of the length of this line that it's more likely we're going to have voltage drop, or is it just how this works? That's the bit, right? I know it's bad for the equipment to be undervolted, and that's a whole other concern, but is it just natural?
1: Can you drive the van to the 300 feet away?
2: That's the very reasonable thing to do.
0: That's
2: yes.
0: a great question.
2: That's a very, very reasonable thing to do.
0: Yeah, we could. Yeah.
2: Yeah, absolutely. but I think part of what the van is representing here is a testing of what Chris is hoping is a full-time situation for Jupes.
0: Possibly, yeah. Maybe.
2: So I think, yeah, the van didn't explode. That's great.
0: That is good.
2: But we are seeing a little bit of drop there.
0: Yeah.
2: So we, I don't know, need to be careful, or maybe won't work.
0: I don't know. Maybe it won't work. But, you know, 1 air conditioner and 119 volts, I'm not worried.
2: And my air conditioner is about 900 watts or so. It's not huge.
0: Oh, and mine's about 1400, 1300.
2: Yeah. You do have this cool device that you thought would solve this problem, right? Can you describe that thing a little
0: bit? Oh, you're talking about the autoformer. Uh-huh. Yeah, well, my autoformer's died, but there is a Hughes autoformer that will boost voltage. That's a pretty cool product, but it's pretty hard to get your hands on these days. It's tougher. So future projects that I think we'll do is perhaps run conduit for some of this wire and get it underground in certain spots. Maybe a circuit breaker out at the RV spot, so we don't have to walk 300, 400 feet back to turn on and off a circuit.
2: Caca.
0: Yeah. We have to signal to each other from far away where we can't see each other that, okay, the breaker's on or the breaker's off.
1: Wait, you have walkie-talkies also.
0: We should have brought those.
1: Something for the kids to do for the summer.
2: Well, the walkie-talkie is Chris walking 300 feet and then trying to talk to me.
0: And then I just go, caca.
1: Oh,
0: we can hear
1: gosh.
0: That usually.
1: Oh, come on, the Star Trek whistle.
0: You think you'd hear that, Brent?
2: Nope.
0: No? Okay. So we got, but project done. Project's done. I mean, there's more things to do with it, but it worked. We got it done. It took an entire flipping day.
2: A day and a bit, because the day before we put on one of the ends, right? Hadia got to learn how.
0: Oh, dang it. I forgot about that.
2: Yeah, I know. You're forgetting already.
0: Oh, that's painful.
2: We also discovered, we solved one thing, and because we got to plug the van in, discovered another thing, which is that the DC system in the van, which previously when we did this was showing 18 volts, which is quite wrong, is now showing ever so slightly above zero, like 100 millivolts, and it's supposed to be sending out, 12 to 14 charging batteries and stuff. So the van might be slightly broken, only in the DC side of things. And so
0: this is our life. You get one thing working and it exposes something else is broken.
1: Does that mean accessories only, or does that mean functional van problem?
2: This is on the house side of things. So like the vehicle
1: okay, the
2: itself
1: house,
2: is completely
1: I love that.
2: Fine.
1: Yeah. The house side of things. Got it.
2: And we did that deliberately last time we were poking away at the electrical system in here. We decided to separate the vehicle side from the house side because,
1: logical.
2: It's an old thing and needs a little bit of troubleshooting. And that's sort of when we decided that there was some weird stuff going on. And so this is a new piece of information. I think we are using a different VU meter. What's it called, Chris?
1: Voltage meter.
2: Yeah.
1: Oh.
2: He calls it a VU meter for some reason, which is totally from his audio.
0: Because it's funny.
2: So instead of using like a very cheap Fred Meyer's like $4 voltage tester.
0: Oh, yeah, we're using a better one now.
2: We're using, a respectable one. So maybe we're just getting different readings than we were previously. But there's, as it goes, we solve one problem and we discover more. So the list is ever growing.
0: Just a couple of quick hits. We also fixed a head gasket leak in Dylan's new Jeep. At least we think we fixed it, which is a big one.
1: Yeah.
0: And we also discovered while testing the head gasket leak fix that his back rear driver's side is completely locked up.
2: The brakes.
0: Brakes totally locked up.
2: It's a nice smell, that one.
0: So that one's a little dangerous. So we're going to work on that next. Oh, it's one thing after another.
2: We also discovered another thing. It started raining in the Jeep.
0: Yeah, there's a leak.
1: Do you have a tarp on it now?
0: Well, it's under. We parked undercover. We're keeping in the same cow area. It's very useful, very handy. Turns out
1: you should get some reflective tape on some of these.
0: Yeah, leaks.
1: Metal. No. The metal. The different things that you can put a bumper over.
2: Oh gosh.
0: You're right. So we can see it. Little reflectors.
1: Yeah.
2: We also did, I think, discover two other things. Your diesel heater, which you were having issues with.
0: You stop it. Why do you keep bringing all this up?
2: There's a little fuel filter that was cracked, so I think that's an easy fix.
0: We should be getting
2: a new one today or something. And I discovered one more thing that I don't think I told you yet.
0: Uh-oh.
1: Well, there's something. There's three dots there.
0: Oh, no. What is it?
2: The more we work on these things, the longer my mullet seems to be getting. I don't know if I want to keep going.
0: I like where this is going.
1: Brett needs to go home, is what he's saying.
0: No.
2: Brett mode.
0: This is how he turns into full Brett. Brett Johnson. American passionate. What? Car mechanic? What do you think Brett's day job is?
2: Who needs a day job?
0: Yeah, you're right. He doesn't have a day job. Day job is drinking.
3: I don't understand what the heck is going on here.
0: All right, so let us know how your projects have been going. You got any summer projects cooking up? Tell us about it. Now, it's time to get to the music. Now, if you want to call in, now would be the time to do it as I kick off our song of the week. It's something I think that just came out in the last couple of days, like I want to say June 7th, I think. And it is Elvis Instrumental by Roscoe Beats.

0: And now, as the French say, it is time for le boost.
1: And we do have a nice handful of boosts. Our baller booster this week is Mr. Turd Ferguson, and he's coming in with 68,333 sats. Hey, Rich Lobster!
2: Boy, they are doing a lot with mayo these days.
1: I hope to catch my first live stream of the lunch this week. I know Chris is a Star Trek fan. Has Brent and Angela seen all of the Star Trek movies?
3: Well, I can't even enumerate them all, so I think that means that no.
1: Mm.
3: But I will say, you got me pretty excited last time I was here. You showed me a little scene from one of them where they were docking very slowly into one of the bays, and you were like, look at the graphics in this, and it wasn't even one of the modern movies at all.
1: That was probably the motion picture.
3: Oh, man, I kind of got the itch. So I think you need to, I don't know, make a appropriate sequence for those of us who haven't seen all the movies. Like, which order should we watch
1: these? Yeah. Well, in order.
3: Oh.
1: To be a baby again and never have seen them. And I know you've seen some of them.
4: A lot.
1: Have you seen all of them?
4: Well, I was just talking about Star Trek in general because you watched so much while we were together. But I have seen, I think, 1, 2, and 3.
1: Oh, you watch them in order.
4: Yeah.
1: Nice. That's the way to do it. And then you also have the new ones, the JJ ones.
4: Oh, okay. Yes. I watched, which one? I just watched one and I had seen the previous one too. So I was like, oh, I know this scene where, you know, I can't do spoilers because, yeah.
1: Oh,
4: and,
1: yeah.
4: And
1: yeah.
4: You guys need to not do spoilers.
1: I think I know what you're talking about, though, the Wrath of Khan stuff.
3: There's also Session 36. We watched
1: Section,
3: that recently.
1: And it's not even, it's not, don't even. It's not. Okay. My morning cold shower life hack only created a grumpy, hypothermic me. Got me wondering, what are your biggest life hack fails?
3: Oh, Turd.
4: Ooh.
1: What are your biggest life hack fails?
5: Turd Ferguson.
1: I was just looking at Andrew Huberman's sleep protocol. A couple of these stuck out at me of life hack failures. One was get outdoor light 30 minutes after waking up. And the other was delay your coffee or caffeine intake for 90 minutes.
3: Why?
1: Because you want to give your brain the ability to, like, clear some of the adenosine or whatever it is, and I guess caffeine prevents that process. So if you wait 90 minutes, it clears out some of that, and then you have a better, more alert effect from the caffeine. I find all this to be crap. Cold showers don't help me. Walk in the morning doesn't help me. Waiting to drink my caffeine just means I'm miserable for longer. All this stuff just makes me worse. I hate all of it, you know? The one thing I'm going to try maybe tonight, again, I haven't done it for a while, is a solid hour before bed, maybe no TV or anything like that.
3: Wow.
1: Yeah.
3: That's one of your routines, though.
1: Do you have any life hacks?
4: Yeah, I know. I was going to say maybe I will think of some and bring them to the next show, but I thought of one. So I have been iron deficient anemic, I guess maybe my whole life, but maybe pregnancy of Dylan really made it a problem. My body wasn't storing iron. My ferritin was down to 3, and it should be like around 100 or at least minimum 80. And I tried everything to fix it with diet. Everything. I know all about tannins and oxalates and obviously calcium and then what helps absorb iron, what prioritizes iron. I felt so guilty having a cheeseburger with cheese on it because the calcium is going to block. You know, like I know so much about how diet should increase my iron. Didn't do crap. It didn't do crap, and I was crashing hard. Like, I was not able to life. I finally did have to get an iron infusion.
3: Wow.
4: And then it was only once I got the iron infusion that I found an iron supplement that worked for me, right? Because I did also try a variety of iron supplements. And anyway, so that I tried for way too long to do it naturally without interventions. And of course, I had an allergic reaction to the iron IV liquids, which is expected. They anticipate it. So I pre-medded and they gave me steroids and I still had an allergic reaction. So hopefully I don't ever have to do that again. But that was a total fail. I should have given up way sooner with no results and gotten relief sooner.
1: Live and learn. What about you, Brantley? Do you have any life hack fails?
3: I couldn't think of one right away, so I asked, you know, our dear friend Perplexity to come up with, like, a list of 50. So I'll read, I think, the first couple, because it turns out I have failed them.
1: All right, give me a couple.
3: OK, Okay, number one here is about morning and wake up, which I think you like. Place your alarm clock across the room to force yourself out of bed. Have either of you tried this?
1: No.
4: I don't have that problem.
3: Okay. No. I tried this in college.
1: Yeah.
3: Because, you know, I couldn't really make my classes in time, it seemed. And so I decided in my little dorm room to put my alarm clock way at the opposite end. And all that happened was that my body learned to get up and hit the alarm clock and go back to bed without me being conscious of it.
4: You should have done the Michael Scott making bacon.
3: So that didn't solve anything for me. So I think that's considered a fail.
1: Yeah.
3: Number two here, it says, start your day with a big glass of water.
1: Yeah.
4: Mm. Yeah, you're dehydrated.
1: That just gave me a tummy ache, actually.
4: Right? Yeah. It would. No, thank you.
3: Another one here that I've been trying for absolute years and fail consistently at. Chris, you can definitely approve of this one, of me failing. Go to bed and wake up at the same time every day, even on weekends.
1: Yeah, right.
3: We are all over the place. Yeah. I don't know if we make each other worse or something, but man.
1: Yeah. Well, it's more driven by the job of the day, really.
3: Yeah, and how late
1: and how late we go. Yeah, trying to get things, how long we take trying to get things working.
4: Hey, how long have you guys been sleeping together?
3: Only once.
1: Hey, good news. We have a caller coming in. A caller from Illinois, I believe. Let's see. I'm going to bring him in because the caller ID is wonky, so we'll just ask him. Hello, caller. Are you there? Caller?
5: I am.
1: Hello. Who we got?
5: You got Adversaries 17.
1: Yeah. Hello, Mr. Adversaries. How are you doing? Thank you for calling. Do you have any life hacks that have completely failed you, just while we're on the topic?
5: I do. I've tried the put the alarm clock across the room. I had the same experience, Brent.
1: No way.
5: I mean, Brent.
3: Nailed it.
4: That's funny.
5: Yeah, I would just get up and then shut it off and go right back to bed. And then I also tried the have to do math to shut the alarm clock off.
4: Oh.
5: That one just made me so pissed off that I stopped doing it.
1: Yeah, right.
5: And then I just have been using a normal alarm clock since, but yeah.
1: Well, you also just sent us a live boost, so thank you for that. I just saw that come in as I was answering the phone. How about that? On the phone and a live boost from Adversary 17 with 15,000 amazing sats.
6: I hoard that which your kind covet.
1: Thank you, sir. What are you up to today? Are you just calling in, or did you call in with a goal in mind?
5: I'm just calling in.
1: I like that.
5: I've been told to call the lunch every week or so now on Linux.
1: Do you have a lunch order?
5: Like
1: on Unpledged.
3: Nailed it.
1: All right, we have a mac and cheese special this week. I don't know if you're interested, but
5: mac and cheese special, huh?
1: Yeah.
5: What do we got on this mac and cheese special?
7: Put some macaroni and cheese on there, too.
1: I think it's like meat with macaroni and cheese on it. I'm not sure. It's something Brett came up with.
3: Any pickles?
1: It's a Brett special. Pickles. Okay.
3: Mayonnaise?
5: Okay, I could do pickles.
4: There is a place somewhere where you can make your mac and cheese. You do the nudes, and then you do the cheese sauce, and then toppings.
1: Anything you want?
4: Yeah, all the toppings.
1: Huh.
4: Yeah. I want that.
1: I'd do pulled pork and garlic.
3: That's what I do. Nudes and...
1: Sounds good. I'm hungry.
3: Gotta go.
1: Adversaries, thank you for calling in. It's nice to chat with you.
5: Likewise. And feel free to put me on the randomly call list.
1: You got it.
5: Plan on doing
4: Ooh.
5: That.
3: We nice. Will.
1: Yeah, we still do. We still do plan on it. Just got to get our S together. And thank you for all the support, too. Really appreciate that as well. You, sir, are a good guy. Appreciate you.
5: He's a good guy?
1: He's a real good guy.
8: He's a real good guy.
9: No, he's a great guy.
1: All right. We'll talk to you later. Thank you for calling.
5: See you guys.
1: All right. That was the in the flesh, well, at least in the voice, Adversary 17. Bob the Hutt came in with 4,000 sats.
10: B-O-O-S-T.
1: No message, though, but that's okay because Bobby Pin was here with 2,000 sats and sending some value to our artist, the song of the week last week, saying the song is awesome. I heard it here. On the launch. How about that? Isn't that nice? I love when people support the songs, and they love it too. I hear from them. I get notes from them, and it makes their day. Mount B Dude? What do you think, Brent? Mount Badude?
3: Mountain Bike Dude?
1: Mount Badude.
3: I think it's MTB like mountain biking.
1: Mountain Bike Dude 641.
11: You're doing a good job.
1: Is there a way I could download all the episodes from the member feed without selecting each one individually? All RSS downloaders I have found seem to work with either regular feeds but not premium feeds. Oh, so you're looking for an app that supports downloading all of the episodes but also supports private feeds.
3: This is a perfect opportunity for a little vibe code journey, I think.
1: Oh.
3: Do a little Python, get it to scrape the feed and do a bunch of downloading.
1: That is how I would probably go about it, too, is I don't think I would try to do it with an existing client. It'd probably be more like a script.
3: Yeah, might be Westbot approved, too.
1: Joe, let us know how you solve that if you do find an app. I was going to suggest GPotter, but I'm not positive it does private RSS feeds. And that's the tricky one. Well, there you go. When you include the live boost we got from Mr. Adversaries 17, that brings our total to, we had, let's start with the streamers. We had 10 folks stream 11,495 sats. I mean, that's not blow away. That's not blow away, but I appreciate the 10 of you streaming sats as you listen. You combine that with our boosters. This episode stacked a humble but appreciative 105,828 sats.

0: All right, we got a voicemail blowout. We got a voicemail blowout, and we're going to try to get through as many of these as we can today because last week I messed up and I forgot to play them. I got so excited by a live phone call, I totally spazzed out on the voicemail. So we're going to start with Bo in Nashville.
1: Hey, JV crew, this is Bo. I don't have a cool internet handle. I've tried a bunch of different ones. Nothing ever sticks. I am currently driving to downtown Nashville to start work day. Thought I'd call in. I've been catching up on episodes of The Launch at the, gosh, the hoot of a show. I just wanted to touch on the some of the sleek stuff that y'all talked about earlier on. And to give a little bit of perspective on it, I was a primary care physician for a few years. When I was in residency, I took care of veterans, mostly elderly veterans. And I think, you know, many people have issues with sleep. You talked about on the show, veterans certainly are no exception to that. And the interventions do depend on the specifics of what's going on. But one thing that I found really instructive and kind of a mind shift is that I found out at some point that this whole thing where, you know, go to bed, sleep 8 hours, get up and go to work, that's really a product of the industrial era. If you look across most societies or most of history, it's kind of taken for granted that people slept in two shifts. And they call it the first and second sleep. There's some good examples of this, like Shakespeare, for example, where you go to sleep for a while, get up, do some stuff, whatever, go milk the cows, go talk to your neighbors, pray. Sex is a common thing during that time. And then go back to bed for a while and get up and do the rest of your day. So that mind shift for me, finding out that that's probably the normal way humans have slept up until we got light bulbs and factories and things like that, is just helpful to know that it's not abnormal to have that waking period in the early morning. It does make it difficult when you do indeed have to go work 8 hours a work day. But yeah, that mind shift is like, hey, this is normal, and I am normal. And you know, there are definitely pathologic sleep patterns, but that does not appear to be one of them. So there are ways to deal with that, of course, but just knowing that you're not AB normal is a nice thing. Anyway, keep up the great show. I'll probably call in with something else at that point.
0: Thank you, Bo. He got cut off right there at the end. I've heard this before, that like we have polyphasic sleep schedules or whatever they call it. But then I also hear all the time that research routinely shows that 8 hours of sleep is the ideal amount of sleep.
2: I have been assimilated. I do the 8 hours. I need eight
0: Could
2: hours.
0: Could you imagine?
2: Well,
0: like, I couldn't.
2: I get it regularly. So
0: I mean,
2: that
0: I would
2: is...
0: I would love to get 8 hours, but I just couldn't imagine waking up in the middle of the night, going about my day for a little bit, and then going back to bed. I feel like I'd have a hard time falling asleep.
3: Isn't that what you do every night?
2: Right? I'm like, is that not
0: No,
2: routine?
0: I don't fall asleep until 4 a.m.
3: Oh, right.
0: Come on, that's what I do.
3: Right.
0: I just have the whole night. But that's an interesting, you know, I think what I'm taking away from your voicemail, Bo, is everybody has their own sleep. Some of us just don't have any of it.
3: I think the trick is really having the space and time to experiment a bit. Like most of us don't even have the chance.
0: Yeah.
2: Right.
3: But if you can, and you can find something that's optimum for you, and that might shift throughout your life, but what a gift.
0: Crashmaster in Connecticut's here.
4: Hi, Chris and Ange. Hey, this is Crashmaster from Connecticut. Sorry I missed you when you were in Boston, but it sounds like you had a pretty loaded schedule. An idea for you for your AI music. You know, you, on the Bitcoin podcast and on this podcast, you feature an artist for, you know, sponsorship, additional sponsorship via Lightning. I wonder if you could do the same thing with your AI music, if that would be worth you know, kind of people voting on the music they like, sponsoring some boosts during the AI music. Just an idea. Like the show a lot. Keep up the great work. Thanks, guys. Bye.
0: Yeah, so submit the AI songs to the Value for Value verse and then put them on the index and then make them boostable. It crossed my mind for a few minutes, but as somebody who's going through and picking Value for Value tracks for a couple of shows a week, man, is there a lot of AI slop in there. A lot of people are just generating songs, and then they're submitting them, and then, you know, trying to get people to boost them and stuff like that. And so I don't want to add to the AI slop, but you could boost during the song if you want. I mean, you could still do that.
2: Right, yeah, it'll still,
0: it just goes to us.
2: Yeah.
3: But we have been trying to figure out a way to put together like a JB album of some of the best ones.
0: There's some good
3: ones,
0: that
3: might be an interesting way to do it.
0: Just to get them up there and have a way to have them discovered.
3: And use the 2.0 ecosystem.
0: All right, we got a voicemail from Kevin, too.
5: Hey, for the launch, this is Kevin in Raleigh, North Carolina. And you folks were talking about moving. I can give you some perspective. You mentioned the Boston

0: area. I grew up about 40 miles away. The gas might be cheap, the houses, not so much. So make sure you look at those things. It's a great area, but there's also serious winter there. Currently in Raleigh, you trade winter for summer. It's hot as hell here in the dead of summer, but it's also not so bad in the winter. Get down to the 20s at night for the worst most of the time, and hardly ever any snow. And houses are a lot cheaper. You should compare the state and local politics anywhere you go. See if they match with you. Enjoying the show. Have a good one. We'll be talking.
1: Maybe my new strategy, because those are good tips.
2: Yeah.
1: I think my new strategy might be to hide on Brent's property up in Canada.
3: Well, you haven't experienced it yet. I mean, maybe cougars and stuff that are going to eat you up there.
1: That's true. That's true. Although we have bears down here.
3: Well, we have bears too. I will say, when comparing cities, especially if you're thinking of moving or something, our dear friend Alex turned me onto a website actually that always comes up in this kind of conversation, weatherspark.com, and allows you to compare two cities, and it shows you a whole bunch of like weather throughout the historical seasons, gives you averages and stuff, and it overlays them. So if you're trying to compare two cities, it's really neat to look at it that way.
1: That's a good tip. WeatherSpark. Wes Payne in the live chat has created a Python script to download the members' MP3s, like our booster is asking. He's already on it. Roland in Trinidad was a faux show viewer, and he called in.
4: Hi, good day. This is Roland, all the way from Trinidad in the Caribbean. I keep on staying after call, so listening to the latest episode, I decided, you know what, stuck in traffic a little bit, so maybe call now. I keep on remembering to call in to indicate of when you were speaking about the first show. Ironically enough, my back then wife at the time, now ex-wife, used to watch it. And there was an episode from Halloween that was a bit just borderline PG. It was going across PG, and ironically enough, some comments were made, and that, you know, something will probably happen. And 9 months later, something did. So, yeah, that was one of my...
2: That was the Bella story.
4: Defining for show moments.
1: Wow.
2: That's funny.
4: I enjoy the shows, especially for show was one of the shows that we always look forward to. Been a listener since very first Coda Radio and all that.
1: That's great.
4: I was glad that the launch came back, I guess. But I've listened to all the shows since then. The Tech News show, I had a short stint. We need back on filter. That's my biggest thing, though. We need back on filter. So I hope you guys have a good day. I hope you enjoy that little walk down memory lane.
1: Roland got cut off. But thank you, Roland. It's nice to hear from you after all this time.
3: That's amazing.
2: Yeah, so... Trinidad. I don't know if it was a hell. Well, anyway, short story short, I was dressed as Superwoman. Chris was dressed as Superman. And well before ovulation and after a faux show, we, you know, created
3: yada, yada,
2: Bella,
3: yada.
2: Basically. And so for her first Halloween, she was Super Baby. Because my midwife was like, how did that even? I was family planning to not expand the family. Right?
1: Family misplanning.
2: Super super sperm. Anyway, that's the story he was talking about. And that's why he's saying somewhat not PG. I'm not sure how I communicated it back then or if I had had wine, but.
1: Maybe. Yeah. That always helps.
2: Right?
1: That always helps. Producer Jeff came in with a deep philosophical question.
5: Happy launch, everyone. It's Jeff, California. Just curious. What are some of the things that you're really proud of making? Doesn't have to be tech. It doesn't have to be mechanical. It can be art. And your kids don't count.
2: Oh!
5: No cop out.
1: Nice.
5: And
2: dang,
5: we know about JB. That doesn't count either.
2: Oh, wow.
5: Something really proud of. I've got a whole bunch. The music I made with my old guitarist many years ago. You know, it's a co-op thing, but very proud of that music that we made. A lot of fun. That's more of an art thing. And every little thing that I build, whether it's electronics or my very first quadcopter, they all give me such a great rush. They just really hit that dopamine spot. So what do you got? What are some of the things for you?
1: Oh boy, that's damn. He knew how to make it hard. You notice that? He knew how to make it hard. Because all I do is work on JB and then the kids. That's it. Those are the two things as well, I suppose, in Vans now. You got anything, Brent, so I can stall? You got anything?
3: Yeah, I was hoping you were stalling for me. But I think it, like, we've been telling these stories of going on these crazy van adventures and, like, spending our time, well, I spent a lot of time under the van with Jeff repairing crazy things. And so it gets me thinking about the reason we even do these projects. Like, we don't have to be doing this, Chris. We're like spending how many hours doing all these little projects? But
1: make me think about it.
3: I think there is a pride that goes into each of them, because like we're rescuing a thing that it was forgotten, and we're building it up to be useful again, and we're generating all these memories out of it. And
1: true, yeah.
3: So I think just as a general reflection, I think there's a lot of pride that goes into just the crazy projects that we end up doing together.
1: Yeah.
3: Like for me, building stuff with friends is one of the best activities I can possibly put my time towards, even if it seems ridiculous, you know? So I would say just as general pride, those projects all fall under that.
1: Building with Brent.
3: There you go.
2: All right. So I couldn't use my kids, obviously, but I, as a mom, I was a yes mom. So I tried to find a way to say yes to what they wanted to do, you know, make it safer or whatever, just find a way to not say no. But I also did a lot of sensory play with them. Colored rice, colored noodles, Play-Doh, sand, a variety of, you know, we'd go to the dollar store and get a bunch of different things to scoop with and all of that. Every holiday I put out some sort of small sensory on the kitchen table, and they still at 11, 14 and 16, they still fidget with it. It's hilarious. Wow. They love it. But rocking the mom thing. But also for a while there, I was painting rocks.
1: Oh, yeah, yeah.
2: I was painting rocks and I was leaving them.
1: Those are great.
2: In parks for kids to find.
3: Wow.
2: There's a whole community around this.
1: The Homer one is hilarious.
2: I have a natural talent for it. For this
1: rock painting. I think the Homer one is my favorite. And I don't know this guy's name, but that green bird is hilarious.
2: Mm-hmm.
1: What's his
2: Pigeon
1: name?
2: Pigeon Toady.
1: Pigeon Toady. Okay. Yeah. Those are good. I really, really enjoyed the garden we did a couple of years ago. We had a couple of years of really great garden. Then life got busy and it just became so much work.
2: It is so much work.
1: Yeah, but I really enjoyed it while we did it. It was quite nice. And in the evenings, you know, it was a nice way to spend time. We have 1, 2, 3 more voicemails to get to. I think we're going to save them for the next episode. So a guy named Ryan and Bo, stand by. You're going to be in our next episode. But I wanted to slip in some deep, important thoughts by Editor Drew. He called in and left us a voicemail.
6: Hey, guys. So, you know, I think that the Trojan value pack of condoms is a real missed opportunity. They should have called it the family pack.
1: What do you think of that? He's right. They could have called it the family pack.
3: Oh, man.
1: They could have called it the family pack. I think he nailed it. Maybe you should contact them. Work out a deal, Drew. You know, maybe get a little money on that. Now, are you up for a little odd news just before we get out of here, Andrews? A couple quick stories for you?
2: Yes, of course.
1: All right, here we go. The odd stuff you probably missed this week. Of course, I found it for you.
2: I actually saw both of these.
1: Did you?
2: I did. Yeah.
1: Yeah, I was going for a pet theme this week. So The first story is a runaway pet zebra has finally been captured in Tennessee. That's right. Someone had a pet zebra, and it wasn't Brent.
7: A zebra on the loose in Tennessee is finally back home after an escape that had neighbors and deputies doing double takes.
8: This morning, a zebra on the run and in the air. After more than a week on the loose in Tennessee, Ed the zebra was finally caught.
1: It is worth the link in the show notes
2: just
1: to see the zebra in the bag being carried by a helicopter as it spins through the air.
2: It's like a whole harness.
1: And then they got a mouth thing on it too, and the zebra just looks defeated.
2: Defeated. Totally defeated. Yeah, he's like in a sitting position.
8: Ed has been causing chaos and confusion in Rutherford County since May 31st.
9: Oh no!
8: People spotted the striped escapee trotting through neighborhoods and galloping along the interstate.
9: I watched the neighbor's children, and they were going wild. They were running. They were fenced in. Otherwise, they would have been probably catching the zebra.
8: But after 8 days on the lam, officials finally managed to catch the elusive equine as he casually grazed in a nearby field. Deputies quickly hoisted Ed into the helicopter harness before
1: the zebra's name is Ed.
8: Porting him to a nearby animal trailer. Ed isn't the only animal making headlines lately.
10: There's a kangaroo hopping down the road.
8: In April, a kangaroo in Alabama bounced down a highway, causing a two-car crash.
2: Oh, no.
8: And earlier this year, a baby seal in Connecticut made it all the way to downtown New Haven. As for Ed, his great escape may be over, but his viral fame may just be getting started.
1: Yeah, that's pretty good. You got to go see Ed through the air.
2: A couple years ago, there was a pig loose in Arlington. And there's a dedicated Arlington, Living in Arlington group on Facebook. And everybody was like, just spotted it, you know, like last sighting, blah, blah, blah. Like there were so many posts about this pig. They finally caught it. And then it ended up being an honorary walker in the 4th of July parade.
1: That's good.
2: It was, and then somebody from the group adopted the pig.
1: Wow.
2: Because, yeah, it was so funny.
1: I love these harmless animal on the loose stories.
2: Uh-huh.
1: I mean, a couple car accidents does suck, but nobody got injured or mauled or anything.
3: Totally worth it.
1: But this is one I'd never heard. Kangaroo on the loose. Okay, I can picture it. Zebra. I can't quite picture, but I got to believe it. I've seen it. But have you ever seen an elephant on the loose? Because that also happened.
11: An elephant caused a commotion in a grocery store in Thailand when he strolled in from a nearby national park and brazenly helped himself to some snacks. The shopkeeper could do little but yell as the elephant devoured 9 bags of sweet rice crackers, a sandwich, and some bananas. The elephant had been known to enter people's homes in search of food, but this was the first time he'd gone into a store. After about 10 minutes, hastily summoned rangers managed to shoo him safely out of the shop. As farmers push into forests for agriculture, elephants have been forced to venture out of their shrinking habitats in search of food, leading to confrontations that can turn deadly.
2: Yes.
11: Fortunately, this elephant left little damage behind, apart from some untidy shelves and an unpaid bill.
1: Oh!
2: Oh!
1: So to put it in the perspective, so you have a visualization of this, the elephant
2: is
1: so huge that the back of the elephant is up against the ceiling.
2: Yeah. I saw just a screenshot. I didn't see any video. I didn't really care to watch the video. Yeah. But I was like, is that photoshopped?
1: Yeah.
2: Because it is so huge in this small shop.
1: His dirty back is getting the ceiling dirty.
2: Yeah.
1: And so he's walking around eating rice cakes, and then they finally shoo him out. And that elephant is known for breaking into other people's homes and eating their snacks.
2: Right? That's so scary. So there's
1: Could
2: one,
1: you imagine that?
2: There's one video that I regret ever watching. And I have seen so many horror movies, you know, and just ridiculous things. But I saw a YouTube clip of an elephant attacking a dude and just breaking every bone in his body. And
1: An elephant?
2: Yeah.
1: And I thought they're sweet, gentle creatures that remember things forever.
2: No, this one was pissed. And obviously, he killed this dude. Like, I just wish I could unsee it.
1: Oh, my God. Did he use his mouth? Did he, like, eat on him? Or does it just smash it on him, stomp it on him?
2: He was with his trunk.
1: Oh, trunk bashing him?
2: Yeah. No, grabbed onto him and then just started. Yeah.
1: No!
2: Yeah.
1: Trunk whipping?
2: Yeah, whipping.
1: Oh, my God.
2: It was bad.
1: You got any wild animal stories up in your neck of the woods, Brent?
3: Well, I guess I should introduce you to some since you'll be visiting soon. There's in downtown Cranbrook, where I am, there is a statue of an elephant because way back in 1926, there was a stampede. The Cranbrook elephant stampede.
1: An elephant stampede?
2: Oh my gosh.
3: More than one.
12: Front porches and scared the park. It was silly.
13: The story of one lady who got chased up an apple tree, and she was throwing apples farther and farther away to get the elephants away from the apple tree.
14: 11 Drawing of the 14 elephants were rounded up within the first day or so. But the final three, Charlie, Ed, Myrtle, and Tilly, disappeared into the hills.
12: The local train dispatcher sent out a telegram.
13: And this is the original from 1926.
15: Keep lookout for elephant on track.
14: The dispatchers who received it were a tad skeptical.
13: They weren't sure if it was a ruse
2: prank?
13: Or not.
1: Is this a prank telegram?
2: Am I being punked?
1: Yeah. Wow, you have different problems up there in Canada. Like, a zebra is one thing, but a whole, like, flock of elephants or whatever they call it?
3: Well,
1: group?
3: What hits me, I guess, is this has been going on for a long time. None of these are endemic to North America at all, and yet they're just out there.
1: Yeah, well, I mean, if you got pet elephants and pet zebras, it's going to happen. I don't know. I wonder... I bet someone out there in the audience has a really weird pet by most people's standards.
2: Ooh.
1: I would love to know if they do.
2: Mm-hmm.
1: All right, that's it for us. Links for the things that we talk about, like Ed flying through the air, that's at weeklylaunch.rocks. 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And, of course, jupiterbroadcasting.com has other great shows for you. Now, that's it from us. So, from the beautiful Pacific Northwest and the mighty American West Coast, thank you for listening to The Launch, and we will see you right back here next week.

0: Welcome into episode 120, everybody. We are fresh back from Southern California Linux Expo, Scale 21X. How are you feeling, Chris? Are you good?
1: Pretty good. I didn't manage to get a tan. You know, I go to California and I stay indoors all the time. What about you? You actually went out and about a bit.
0: You need to road trip through the desert. I tell you, that will turn your skin brown in no time at all.
1: Did you have a good time?
0: We had a great time. My mother flew out from England, met me in Los Angeles, and we did a little tour of Paramount Studios, so we got to see where they like filmed The Truman Show and Top Gun and a bunch of Star Trek stuff. Next time you're in town, I swear you have to go, because Paramount's where they do all the Star Trek.
1: Yeah, I should do it, because I think they're going to get sold off soon, better sooner than later, I'll tell you what.
0: And then we headed up through the Malibu Coast, Pacific Coast Highway for a little bit, saw some whales off the coast. That was pretty cool. I've never seen a whale in the wild before. My mum dipped her toe into the Pacific Ocean, which was the entire purpose of her visit.
1: Good. Box checked.
0: Indeed. Life box checked. And so then for dinner, we headed back to Venice Beach, grabbed some pizza, sat and watched people in the skate park. You know, if you've never been, there's this beautiful like concrete boardwalk thing where people are riding beach bikes and there's people playing volleyball on the sand and Muscle Beach is right there. It's like, honestly, it's out of a Hollywood movie. I mean, it's literally right next to Hollywood. So perhaps that's not a surprise. But out of the corner of my eye, I caught this little bright spot in the sky and I'm like, that looks like a rocket. Sure enough, we caught a SpaceX launch quite by accident from Venice Beach. And oh, it was so exciting.
1: One of your boxes checked, it sounds like. So that's pretty cool. Yeah.
0: Indeed. Yeah, we weren't close enough that I could feel the rocket in my chest. I mean, that's really what I want, is to hear the noise and viscerally feel it. But I'd also would have loved it. So unfortunately, we saw the separation, which was amazing. So you see like the main engine cut off and there was kind of like the rocket plume stops for a few seconds. They do the separation and then the second stage, is it the first? No, it must be the second stage, reignites and the fairing separates. So you see like two or three or four bits of space garbage floating around up in the sky. And then there was this massive, what they call like jellyfish effect. If you've seen it on the TV, it's basically looks like a tutu or like a jellyfish.
1: Like a sky jellyfish.
0: Yeah. As this thing gets up into the atmosphere and, you know, condenses a bunch of atmospheric conditions into vapors, I guess. Super cool. I didn't, unfortunately, see the first stage reignite. I was watching the horizon so carefully just to try and see, but I guess the drone ship that it landed on was way over the horizon near the coast of Baja, Mexico, somewhere. But
1: probably for your protection.
0: Probably. It was amazing, dude.
1: Good.
0: If you've ever been in any doubt as to whether watching a rocket launch from the ground would make you go, I am just a tiny speck of a human, it does. It's even from 100 miles away, it was absolutely incredible.
1: Those are always good events. I had, you know, Alex, I would have 100% uptime on all my systems if it weren't for the fact that I go on trips. Because when I go on trips, that's always when something goes out. And of course, on my last day on the road, there was a power outage the night before at the studio. And I guess there's just like a grid issue. And the smart plugs that I have one of my servers plugged into, a default to off, which I have done intentionally because it's the one out in the garage and sometimes there's thermal conditions or whatnot. But trying to figure out remotely when something's down, it didn't take me too long, but it's like you really have to go into like detective mode. Okay, I can ping this box. Okay, so that means the router's online, the internet connection's up, I have power, and the LAN is online. Okay, so now it's just the server's down. Okay, well, let's go check on the power situation, you know?
0: I hate self-hosting sometimes, don't you?
1: It's like, why does it always happen when I'm on the road? I've been here for like 15 years in this place, and it's only in the last couple of years that we've started to have these random just blips of power.
0: Mm-hmm.
1: And I think I have the firewall, and I have the switch, and I have the Bitcoin node. Those are all on UPSs, but that file server is not on a UPS.
0: Ah, there you go. Well, I bought something this week which isn't in the dock, so I'm going to surprise you with this. It's a Unify PDU Pro. And this thing, it's basically a power strip, but it's a smart one. And you can actually, it's got 15 different outlets on it, as well as four USB-C outputs and a network jack. So you can hook it into your Unify controller. And then you can feed the different, you know, so like each outlet, you can read the power individually for it. So I know that my server's pulling 102.3 watts right now. And I'm actually starting to make decisions based on data now about, you know, like power saving and going in power top and looking at things and doing CPU governors and all that kind of stuff, because I've got the real time data. really nice thing about this PDU Pro is because my Unify controller is hosted locally, I'm able to pull it into Home Assistant, no problem at all. So I can do graphs and stuff and dashboards in Home Assistant for days.
1: That's so funny you say that. That's what I was going to ask you, because you then also you get Home Assistant that's just graphing the power usage. And I have also found that as a handy way to kind of gauge how hard the system is working, if there's little things I can tweak to reduce energy usage.
0: Yep.
1: I did not expect having a smart plug with power data feedback to Home Assistant be so handy in a regular house. I knew it was going to be useful in the RV because I'm always looking, you know, for that draw. But here at the studio, very, very useful. Also useful, and I hope other people have tried this, but like when I'm just trying different laptops and things like that, you know, trying different machines, getting a sense of what computer is going to cost the most, it's a very easy way to just plug it in and let it run for a bit and collect data. It's right. Nice.
0: And to be honest with you, I don't mind that, you know, maybe it's not the most accurately calibrated thing in the world. Like, it's not going to win any science awards or anything like that.
1: But yeah, I suspect. Yeah.
0: It's a standard unit. So, like, everything I plug in my rack downstairs now goes through this PDU. So I know that it's calibrated the same as everything else. And I found that my OpenSense box that I thought pulled about 10 or 15 watts, it's pulling 23. So I'm going to fix that at some point.
1: Ah, you found it. Well, you know, something that I know many of us are always spending more and more power on is probably our network attached storage. I mean, I actually have two different systems here now, almost going to be three, that are just full of disk all the time, essentially acting as NASs. There's a lot of ways to crack that. And Alex, you're an OG fan of Unraid.
0: Yes, sir. Back in the day when I was a grotty student doing my computer science degree, I got sucked into the Unraid vortex pretty hard. I'm delighted to welcome Adam Morales to the show, who's their VP of Global Support from Lime Technology, to talk about Unraid.
1: Adam, welcome to the show. It turns out you and I actually go way, way back.
2: We do indeed. Back in the MeetBSD days, I think it was 7 years ago, the first time I met you. Alan Jude was there too, actually.
1: MeetBSD was a great event. I really am glad I made it to that. And also, it was one of my first road trips in my RV, which was wild.
2: Oh, really?
1: Oh, yeah. I took the Highway 101, which is a very windy, crazy drive. Totally new. Didn't know what I was doing. Didn't have any of my rig set up like I have now. But it was for the technology, Adam. Mm-hmm. And back then, you worked at IX Systems. Is that right?
2: Yeah. I've been with Lime Technology for about 6 months now. But I was with IX Systems for 8.5 years, so really saw their growth.
1: And so now you're the VP of Global Support over at Lime Technology. Global support, that means you're probably supporting a lot of users, huh?
2: I am supporting all of our users, and there are thousands of them, not just English speakers as well. So that's been an interesting challenge that we continue to try and improve those communication channels for non-English speakers. We have a lot of Chinese customers from China. We have Dutch all over the UK, all over Europe, you name it. They come in with support questions.
1: And are they all running Unraid? Because Lime Technology, of course, Unraid. Are they all Unraid users? Is that what they're all doing?
2: They're all Unraid users. One of the unique things that I have found with Lime Technology and Unraid is actually how globally dispersed it is from a linguistic perspective, both in our documentation and in the graphical user interface itself. So it's pretty interesting.
0: You know, one of the things I remember from my days with Unraid, this was how I cut my teeth on home servering back in the day, was Unraid. So I've got a real soft spot for it. Was just how powerful the community effect was. I don't know if you could put a dollar amount on it, and I'm not asking you to either, but the community support around Unraid for folks who just volunteer their time was one of the real draws to Unraid for me.
2: So one of the really interesting things that I've recognized since I've joined Lime Technology, because I've you know, grew up in the industry under open source, really, IX Systems, I thoroughly was invested in that, in the open source aspects. And one of the things with Unraid and Lime Technology is that while the product isn't completely open source, we use a ton of open source subsystems and whatnot within the product, we are so community driven. And that's been really something that I could get behind moving from IX Systems. And it's always like, got to kind of look at who your customer base is, because these are businesses at the end of the day. And with IX Systems, it was enterprise customers. And while we have they had a very strong community over on that side with a lot of involvement, who are you going to actually focus on when you're developing the product? And with LimeTech and Unraid, Joe off the street who wants to run his home server and build a home lab for the first time or just back up their pictures or media files, that is the customer base. And I don't know if it was by design or just kind of organic, but we've been completely community driven throughout the business over the years. So
0: Since forever,
2: 18 years, actually. So,
0: oh, is it that long? I actually caught myself in a YouTube video the other day saying, oh, I've just been installing CPUs in computers for the last decade, and then realized it's probably over 20 years I've been building computers.
2: There you go.
0: I'm getting old.
2: There you go. So yeah, it's really a really unique situation here that I really love, not only from the perspective of listening to our customers, but as we've built out the company, the lion's share of our developers and actually the lion's share of our staff, period, are all from the community.
0: How has that changed then? Because it was historically the creation of Tom, right? The head honcho Tom. I know that he's got his daughter involved now. I feel like LimeTech as a company is going through an evolution right now. Do you want to speak to that a little bit?
2: We just recently changed our licensing model and our pricing. And really the impetus behind that was that we want to do more with the product. We want to be able to continue to listen to our customers and make the company sustainable as we grow. To do lots of those cool things, you need resource, human resource, developers. For the previous existence of the company, it's always been a one-time purchase, lifetime key. And so when you think about it from a business perspective, what does that mean? It means that you have to pump a lot of resource and effort and time into onboarding new customers so that you can make your business continue, right? So what I'm very excited about is that now that we've made that change where we have a new pricing model that enables customers to renew their keys, renew their updates for the product, it's really going to enable us to focus on building out more engineering resource for the company. So
0: what kinds of things are you going to be focusing on moving forward? Obviously, traditionally, it's been very community focused and stuff like the GPU pass-through. You were trailblazers with that and Docker too. Docker support, you were one of the first sort of NAS projects to add support for that. What's on the roadmap?
2: So I did ask, like, what can I talk about in that regard? Some of the things that we have on the forecast, we don't have released dates or versions for these, but again, it's all really spurred from listening to the community. And so we're going to have multiple arrays. That's the first big one that people have been asking for years. You won't actually have to have an Unraid array as your main storage pool anymore. Basically, what Tom's doing is he's making it such that rather than array and then pools, everything's going to be a pool. You can have an Unraid pool. You can have a ZFS pool. You can have a BTRFS pool, etc. That's going to be one of the main points of focus. Also leaning in more heavily into the ZFS technologies as well.
0: Interesting. Do you see a lot of demand for ZFS with folks with media libraries? Because the reason I ask is historically, one of Unraid's killer features was the fact that you could support mismatched drives and just, oh, my 10 terabyte drive's full. I'll just throw in a 12 terabyte this month and we'll call it good, right? Like, obviously, parity drives had to be the biggest ones, but with ZFS, obviously, it's a little less flexible. Do you see a different type of customer using ZFS?
2: Yeah, so it really depends is what I would say. I consider myself kind of a lazy admin, and I like my Z pool just to be a big pool of drives that I don't fuss with a whole lot. So I like kind of the logical structure of just using data sets and Z vols and such. So I'm sure there's other people who are interested in using this for their media sharing and such who share that sort of mindset. But for the most part, I think it's going to hit disparate use cases because the Unraid array is really pretty ideal for media sharing at this point. The ability to spin down drives so you're not wasting energy is a big one, especially today, you know, with prices overseas. Also the ability to just kind of dynamically fill your drive. So if you want a specific type of file on one drive, you can do that. your ability to expand it just by throwing any size drive in and expanding your storage pool. So there's a lot of benefits to that part of the traditional Unraid array. ZFS, I think, is going to be, again, from people who want the performance aspects, maximum performance, have these beefy servers. Trust me, I've looked in our forums and in our Discord channels, and I am amazed with what people are running in their home labs. It's hard to even call them home labs.
0: It is.
2: So I think there's going to be a benefit to these people who are running, you know, 10 gig plus networking in their homes, and they want to saturate that connection when they're moving things around. People who want to edit media on their servers directly, there's a big value there as well.
0: Yeah, crazy folks like me that are doing YouTube videos, and Apple Mac storage is expensive. So you think, well, I'll just edit over the 10 gig network that I put in. And turns out that's also a rabbit hole of performance that you have to chase for a little while. But
2: Also true. But it's doable, absolutely, with ZFS on the back end of that. And, you know, I worked for IX, and we sold tons and tons of servers to customers who are doing that sort of thing. So
0: what's the craziest thing that you've seen someone do with Unraid?
2: The craziest thing that I've seen somebody do with Unraid, actually, I would say, is related to ZFS, actually, in that they had filled, I believe they had something like a single VDEV, and it had 30 drives in it. Something like that, 30 drives in a single VDEV.
0: That sounds fine.
2: Yep. Uh-huh. Yeah. What could go wrong? Similar to Chris's first trip across the country in the RV. What could go wrong? That's one of the crazy things that I've seen people do, and mix and matching of file systems and all these different aspects that I've seen on there. Crazy is an interesting word for it, because I think a lot of it's fun. And I think a lot of people do these things, not necessarily for like production, but for testing and learning purposes. So there's a lot of fantastic opportunity for learning in the product. I actually see it as like a gateway drug into enterprise technologies and open source technologies.
0: I can 100% affirm that assumption. I would not be sat in this chair without Unraid right now.
2: That's wonderful.
1: 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It's a zero-trust network built on top of the WireGuard protocol, and it's so slick because it works across devices and platforms. 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I'll tell you a little bit about how I've been using it while I travel recently. I bought myself one of those Elgato Stream Decks, and I have Bitfocus running back at the Jupiter Broadcasting Studio, and I have the Bitfocus client running on my laptop. It connects back to the Bitfocus server over Tailscale, and now I can control all aspects of recording, stream switching, starting the stream, stopping the stream, even turning lights on, all of my Home Assistant controls, everything in my Stream Deck, wherever I am. It gets plugged into my laptop, connects back over Tailscale to the Bitfocus server, and I'm controlling everything like I'm just sitting right here at the desk. It's the same exact control surface. Tailscale has made my work just so much more straightforward, because in the past, I was behind double carrier grade NATs at home, which meant I really couldn't do much as far as hosting at home, and I really couldn't get to my stuff without doing all kinds of wackadoodle things. And then Tailscale came along and just smoothed it all out. I have it running on my Raspberry Pis. I have it running on my x86 boxes, my iPhone, my Pixel 7, even my Home Assistant box. 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
0: Now, at the end of the last episode, I promised you all a meetup for Jupiter Broadcasting around DevOps Days Raleigh. Happy to report that Tailscale are running a happy hour at Trophy Brewing in Raleigh. There will be a link in the show notes to the official Tailscale events page, but we've also got a page at meetup.com/Jupiter Broadcasting if you want yet another way to get your links into your eyeballs. It'll be on April the 10th at 7:30 p.m. Eastern. Please RSVP through the Tailscale link in the show notes because they are sponsoring it and paying for some beers for people. And I think that's the least we can do.
1: Get a few drinks. Go hang out with Alex. Details in the show notes at selfhosted.show/120. Okay, Alex, you've been teasing me this week with a little bit of research that you've been doing on VPSs. And I have a feeling the topic's been on your mind recently.
0: Yeah, so you know what it was? I was coming back from California, and I run a Lychee instance on my Linode box right now. And I think I've been using the $10 one CPU, 2 gig of RAM size for the last several years. And for whatever reason, these pictures that I took in Death Valley on this last trip, there's only about a dozen or two, and it wasn't a crazy big number of pictures being uploaded. It just caused Lychee to lose its mind going out of memory errors. And so this was just before I was getting on the plane coming back and I wanted to show Catherine some pictures.
1: Oh.
0: So I resized the instance to be the 4 gig and 2 CPU size, which is like $24 a month or something, which is just, for some reason, it's tipped over in my head now to be like, that's expensive. Maybe there's something else out there. $10 or $15, I'm like, fine, whatever. But now it's at $25. For some reason, my brain's gone, nope, it's too expensive. You need to cut costs. And I started looking around and came across a bunch of really interesting resources. So we'll just do a little bit of a quick fire round through some of them. I was looking to start with for a VPS, a traditional virtual private server. So this is a VM on someone else's hardware that you do not have root access to the hypervisor, or you can't install your own operating system on the hypervisor. You've literally got a VM at your disposal. Some of these cloud providers do let you load custom images, but it's still ostensibly a virtual machine. You don't have direct access to the metal.
1: Right.
0: And I came across Hetzner. It's not a new name to any of us, I don't think. There was some hoo-ha with them and Plex a little while ago, getting people evicted on some of their dedicated boxes. But specifically, I found that they have a what's called a CPX31 spec, which has 4 virtual CPUs, 8 gigs of RAM, and 160 gigs of SSD storage for €13 per month.
1: Okay. Well, compared to what? You're paying like 25 right now?
0: Something like that. Yeah, well, dollars. I mean, euros to dollars. It's about 1-to-1 these days, isn't it?
1: I'm not sure, but it's close enough that it would make me take a double take. It's, so that's an 8 gigs of RAM. You got 4 gigs of RAM. So this is nicer for about half.
0: Just gives me headroom. I mean, if I'm on holiday and I want to upload some pictures and I don't have to re-log into my Linode and resize my VPS, then that's worth saving some money for and you know, moving those LFS data sets across and all that kind of stuff.
1: And they have rigs available in the States?
0: They do. I didn't know this, but their dedicated business, which is they have a bunch of on-premise bare metal that you can rent, and that is called their dedicated business. That's only available in Germany and Finland. But they have a cloud, they call it Hetzner Cloud, and they've got some stuff in Europe too, but they also have a data center in Ashburn in Virginia, as well as one in Oregon.
1: So my question to you then, I mean, around, so say it's around, let's just make it easy and say it's $15 a month, because maybe like the backup, if you want a backup or something. Well, you got a pretty good internet connection. Why not just run a rig at your house on Tailscale with your good internet connection? Because that's probably more than you'd spend on the electricity per month.
0: It is. A very good answer for you there is, first of all, my internet with Spectrum only has 30 meg upload. And it's on cable, so the ping times are horrendous.
1: Okay, I was thinking maybe it was, yeah, that's pretty bad. I thought for some reason it was 300.
0: And, you know, I'm not a data center. As you've seen on YouTube lately, I like to go down to my basement on a Friday night and just pull servers out the rack for fun.
1: Ah.
0: And the last thing I want is for my blog and Perfect Media Server and the half a dozen other websites that I host to be down because I'm farting around in my basement, you know?
1: Yeah, okay. I see. Yeah, that is kind of nice for some of those services to be externalized. And then, the home lab stays a home lab, especially for things like Perfect Media Server. I gotcha. Okay. All right. You've convinced me that the VPS is the right choice.
0: So this led me down the rabbit hole of looking at those what I call dedicated servers, which are ways for you to access the bare metal of specific pieces of hardware in remote data centers.
1: Yeah, buddy.
0: This is like a step down from a colo, and a good deal cheaper than a colo too. So I rented today a 30 euro box from Hetzner. Do you want to take a guess at the specs of this thing?
1: Oh, I don't. I mean, so, and you're on the bare metal. I'm going to guess it's an Intel box. Is it Intel or is it AMD?
0: This particular one I got was an Intel box.
1: Okay.
0: 13th gen, 13500 CPU.
1: Oh, okay. 32 gigs of RAM?
0: Guess again.
1: 64 gigs of RAM. Nice!
0: Yeah.
1: And remind me the price one more time, you said?
0: This is 32 euros a month.
1: Okay, I'm already impressed.
0: Yeah, i5, 13500, 64 gigs of RAM, two 512 gig NVMe Gen 4 SSDs, and you get a gigabit of guaranteed bandwidth.
1: Okay. And it's in the States?
0: No. That's the catch.
1: Oh, that, right. Okay, that's
0: the catch,
1: right,
0: with Hetzner Dedicated.
1: Yes,
0: it is
1: right.
0: Only in Germany and Finland.
1: Okay, how's the ping times and all that?
0: It's not good.
1: Oh, yeah?
0: It's 150 milliseconds. So when I'm typing on the terminal in SSH, I'm pressing my arrow keys to go back and forward some characters, and I'm skipping characters and jump leads. It's just enough to mess with me that I think, this isn't tenable.
1: You're going to, well, try Mosh, you know, load Mosh and see if that helps.
0: Yeah, you're right. I should probably try Mosh.
1: Yeah, but that is a little rough. But if you're mostly using it for processing and storage, and you're not, and you're only going to be interacting with it when you're setting up, and then after that, you're not really interacting with it very much, maybe it's okay.
0: Maybe. Now, I will say that the process of installing Proxmox on a Hetzner dedicated system is not for the faint of heart. To start with, you have to boot into what's called a rescue system, which is like a custom version of Debian that they boot these systems into. Then you drop to your QEMU system virtual machine on the command line, which is super cool, and you mount the devices, the NVMe devices, into the VM that way with a NIC and all the rest of it, and enable VNC on that QEMU system.
1: Sure, right.
0: Then you can load your ISO and do what you'd normally do and install your operating system as you normally would.
1: But is it being installed inside QEMU?
0: Yes. So
1: Proxmox is running inside QEMU?
0: Yes, which means that whenever it tries to be clever and work out what its IP address is going to be, it gets an IP address as if it's a virtual machine, which means you then need to reboot the machine image you've just installed and fix the networking before you reboot the actual box. And it's a proper cheroot, like mind-melting exercise of which context am I in right now?
1: Right.
0: So anyway, you spend a lot of time futzing around with IP tables and firewall rules and IP addresses and because you have to create your own DHCP server for the VMs because, of course, you're just one box on an island in a data center. You can't just expect to get a random IP address without paying for it. So, you know, it's functional. You can make it work, but you probably need to have your wits about you to make it work in anything approaching less than an entire weekend.
1: Does it kind of make you wish maybe you could just get like an actual colo and just rack mount a box?
0: Yes. That Epic box that I've got would be perfect in a colo. I saw a video from Techno Tim a couple of weeks ago where he has coloed one of his boxes. His ISP from his apartment connects, the fiber in his building connects straight to that data center. So he showed pings over the internet of sub 1 millisecond to
1: Screw
0: a data center.
1: Oh, that's the life. Yeah, I've known a couple of instances where that's been the case, and it would be sweet. That's where I've actually been wondering if maybe JB should go in the future.
0: Yeah, I think so. I mean, if you look at, I think most colos tend to rent sort of by the 10 or 20 U units, or you rent an entire rack for several thousand dollars a month, which is,
1: right.
0: Honestly, for us and JB, is probably a bit out of our range. But if you are in the audience and you have access to a data center and want to hook us up with some, I'm not saying for free, we'll pay for it, but like your mates rates, right? We would love to do that as content and sort of walk people through the pitfalls of colo.
1: Somebody ought to send us out to their data center. We could do a whole thing.
0: Yeah. Yeah.
1: I mean, maybe that's going too far, but I would be down to talk. I would be down to talk to somebody because we got a lot of infrastructure.
0: Now, a couple of other things on the VPS and dedicated private server things before we move on.
1: Okay.
0: Lowendtalk.com came up several times in my research, and this is a website that lets you compare smaller providers. So I kind of get the impression that these are people who have rented an entire rack in a data center and are reselling a few U of rack space just to maybe fill out the last few U of their colo space or something like that. I also came across Vulture whilst I was doing my research this week, and they had a bit of a terms of service oopsie. I know they've gone on record now and said that they're going to reverse the policy, but just get this wording. Vulture decided it would be a good idea to add to their terms of service the following phrase: "You hereby grant to Vulture a non-exclusive, perpetual, irrevocable, royalty-free, fully paid-up, worldwide license, brackets, including the right to sublicense through multiple tiers, brackets, to use, reproduce, process, adapt, publicly perform, publicly display, modify, prepare derivatives, works, publish, transmit, and distribute each of your users, blah, blah, blah." You get the idea.
1: Yeah, it's bad. It's really bad. How that accidentally made it in there. Our lawyers were just a little overambitious.
0: Uh-huh. If you ask me, it was a land grab for an AI-related reason and boilerplate to try and get user-generated content given to them for free, but... And they got caught with their pants down.
1: I like that bacon. I think that's probably exactly what it was, is they thought it could be an AI content farm. Your content. Yeah, that's always kind of something you got to watch out for. Very fascinating. I guess I'd like to know how it ends up going once you have everything set up, if you stick with it.
0: I'll put a link in the show notes to a couple of other Proxmox-related goodies that came out this week, or I sort of tripped across, not for the first time, this Proxmox helper scripts by T-Tech. And when you first boot into Proxmox, obviously it's got the enterprise subscription repos enabled and sort of shouts at you about it, and actually for the longest time put me off Proxmox as a project because I thought you had to pay for it, and I didn't realize you could just disable that stuff. You can also import Home Assistant as a VM in there, and there's a bunch of other really cool stuff. There'll be a link to it in the show notes. And also, I was pleased to see that Proxmox as a project this week are capitalizing on the disaster that is VMware at the moment with a new import tool.
1: Smart. Oh man, that's savage. Good for them. All right, we'll have a link to that too. Getgrist.com/self-hosted. Yeah, Grist is the open source alternative to Airtable and Google Sheets. It's better. I've been waiting for this my whole professional life, and you Excel expats are going to appreciate the many Excel functions that are supported. And Grist has granular access rules to limit read write to individual rows, columns, and event tables, but it's powerful. It's really something you got to see. They got full Python syntax support in there, an AI formula assistant so you can write Python formulas if you need. It's portable too. It's got a self-contained format that's based on SQLite, and it has an easy-to-use, easy-to-integrate REST API with lots of popular integrations that are ready to go. And it goes above and beyond what the alternatives can do because it's open source and you can host it yourself. It even receives code contributions from the French government who... You know, they tried everything else. They tried the alternatives, and then they realized Grist is the best. And now thousands of employees, the French government, use it. 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It really is the open source alternative you can host yourself. It's powerful. You got to try it now, and you can support the show when you go to GetGrist, that's GRIST.com/self-hosted, GetGrist.com/self-hosted. And a big thank you to Grist for sponsoring the self-hosted program. Welcome aboard.
0: So our Discord continues to go from strength to strength. We're just about to cross 7,000 members on the Discord. And we've gone and added a new channel this week because the main lounge was getting a little bit polluted with people showing us all their cool stuff. So we've given you a dedicated spot called Showcase.
1: Hashtag Showcase for the win. Yeah, okay. 7,000. That's incredible. If you'd like to join the Discord, you can find a link at the top of selfhosted.show. I also think we set up selfhosted.show/discord as a redirect.
0: We better have done now you've said it.
1: Yeah. Well, I know it's linked at the top of the site.
0: Yeah. Mm-hmm.
1: Mm-hmm. Well, I sure stepped in it last week or last episode.
0: I thought you did. As you were saying it, I was like, uh-oh.
1: I know.
0: Uh-oh. You must know better by now.
1: Here I thought I'd have a vulnerable moment in the audience. Well, no, I heard about it. So I mentioned that I was a little frustrated with Image because the breaking changes have been very hard to keep up with recently. Not that it's really their fault. It's my fault because I know that's the status of the project. And so I thought maybe I was going to be done with it just until it's kind of, you know, more stabilized. Again, not their problem, my problem. But the audience just wasn't having it. They just were not having it. And so I decided one Saturday when the kids were running around, I thought, let's see. And I got in there and I did a little bit of research into the breaking changes, and it was nothing very major at all. What I did is I wiped out the Docker Compose file and I started with the brand new fresh Docker Compose file. I modified the environment file to just reflect a few small changes that it needed for you know, the new updates. And then I just did the old polling up, you know, and it works. I'm getting a lot of errors in my logs right now, constantly. But it worked like a champ. All my account information remained, all of my face data, you know, all my stuff.
0: Oh, that's good.
1: All still works. And I'm on the latest version, so I went around and updated all the clients. And I have to say, there's nice little small updates in the mobile client. And I don't think I have to relaunch the iOS one very often anymore. It seems to be very consistently uploading my photos now, which is really nice to see on iOS.
0: Much more so than the Nextcloud.
1: Yeah, whatever Image is doing, Nextcloud should copy that. We were that app. And then, of course, it works really solid on my Pixel 7. And it's running on my Odroid still. And I'm not really taking advantage of any of the hardware acceleration, which did make it an easier upgrade. However, I think I would be interested in the future if I started adding my wife's photos, you know, the combination of both our photos. I think I probably would be interested at that point and then going to hardware acceleration.
0: So the next time you decide to tell the audience you've got upgrade fatigue, you got to think twice, aren't you?
1: Yeah, well, I'm not going to say nothing. Or maybe I'll just actually try the upgrade before I moan about it. Maybe that's what I should have done.
0: Hey, people, you know? We were on a road trip. We were traveling.
1: Yeah, we were. We were, and I was feeling bad because I was taking pictures, and I'm like, oh, this is all out of date, and it's like a very temporary state, so I was very much feeling it at that moment. But then I got home, and I was like, okay, let's do this. It wasn't so bad. Speaking of doing this, we had some folks boost in. Miss Inutech666 came in with 50,000 sats. She's our baller this week, and she writes, I wanted to show my husband's favorite podcast some love. Thank you for hosting and giving him a community. I believe he's deployed as well, so I think he might be in the Discord, which is pretty neat.
0: I showed this one to my wife with a little puff in my chest. It was a nice one to read. Thanks for sending that in.
1: It is. Nojo's also came in with 50,000 sats, Coballer from the Index, and they write, I really enjoy the show. I've got several things running in my home lab, but I'm looking to make an upgrade to my backup and storage solution. Alex's current upgrade really makes me want to go with an Epic build as well. One suggestion, though, for XMPP. I use it to send notifications from Home Assistant to my phone when I can't or don't want to use Tailscale. I look forward to meeting you guys at Texas Linux Fest.
0: Awesome. Yeah, Texas Linux Fest is creeping up real fast, huh? Yeah, for the Epic build, I mean, it really depends on what your CPU needs are. If you've got a really processor-heavy workload or you just need 128 PCIe lanes, go for it. Otherwise, you might be just as well served by going for a fast consumer chip in a. I mean, you could get like a gaming motherboard if you want to, I suppose. I've got actually plans to upgrade my media server as well. On the table behind me, I've got a Supermicro motherboard X13 something or other into an Intel i5. Was it 13600K? I think. I just can't get enough of hardware at the minute.
1: That's right. We're living vicariously through you, so keep at it.
0: Yeah, I guess so. But yeah, it really does depend on what your needs are. I know I always hate answers as a listener that are, it depends, but with hardware, it genuinely does. So I hope that helps.
1: I also want to say thank you for the mention about XMPP. I'm slowly, low-key building a list of reasons why I need an XMPP server. And I just added that to the list. Torp came in with 44,444 sats using Podverse, and they write, I started to look into Ceph as I was thinking it would allow me to pool cloud object storage into a logical pool. I was incorrect, and it is a way to pool block storage into logical object storage. I don't have the storage to use for it, but do you see this as a value in home labs?
0: If you need to learn Ceph for work, then yeah, I guess

0: Yep.
1: Yeah. I think that's probably pretty sensible. Zenazilla 94 comes in with 27,000 sats. That's a good one. It says, hey, guys, I got into self-hosting a little under a year ago with a Raspberry Pi 4, which was awesome. Since then, I've custom built a server that I now have hanging in my mech room, maybe tech room. Total cost for the build with a 20 terabyte hard drive was $2,000 Canadian. Okay. I also wanted to recommend Dockage, D-O-C-K-G-E, made by the creator of Uptime Kuma. It has made my managing my Docker containers a breeze. We'll put a link to that in the notes.
0: This is one of those words I wish someone would actually write a real pronunciation of somewhere. Dock-G-E. How many? Dockage? Is that what it's supposed to
1: yeah,
0: be?
1: Yeah, like maybe you're docking?
0: Yeah. Yeah, maybe.
1: See, I don't know. I try to tell a story.
0: Anyway, Dockage as a project is pretty interesting. It's a fancy, easy to use, and reactive self-hosted Docker Compose stack-oriented container manager. What that means in plain English is you can manage your Compose files through the web UI. There's an interactive editor for Compose, so if you've ever struggled with YAML indentations and that kind of thing, this might be of use for you. It will also convert Docker run commands into Docker Compose. I know some people need that, and if you do, then this tool does it for you.
1: Okay. That's all pretty fancy, I suppose. There's so many ways to crack that egg, right? You can also do it all through VS Code. There's so many ways. But thank you for that, Dockage. I like it. Anonymous comes in with a row of MCDucks, 22,222 sats, and they write, speaking of acceptable cost for a new server build, I have been wondering what you all think is an acceptable cost. I've just built a new home server for just under $800 if you exclude the spinning Rust. I used an i5-10500 from eBay with an MSI motherboard with 64 gigs of RAM, and I'm starting to play with Proxmox, all housed in a gorgeous Fractal Design R5 case that can take two SSDs and 8 3.5-inch drives before I have to start worrying about using the 2.5-5-inch bays. Alex says put it in the showcase on the Discord. I agree. Put it in the Discord. The problem I've got is you guys got me now interested in local LLM, so I'm boosting because I'm looking for recommendations. I need a GPU that I can get started with that is affordable, doesn't double the value of my server, but doesn't drive me crazy with slow speeds. I'm not interested in gaming, if that makes a difference.
0: Well, the one that I bought was the NVIDIA A4000. That was about $800 used. I think that might be doubling the value of your server, though, so... it is nice because it only needs one 6-pin PCIe connector, and so I think it pulls like 140 watts, give or take. So it pulls some from the socket, obviously, as well as some from the 6-pin. But NVIDIA do make another one called the A2000, which is about half that price, about $400, which might be worth a look for you.
1: I would have to wonder if, you know, I guess you'd have to use Mac OS, but I'd have to wonder, you could buy a MacBook Air, you could buy a MacBook at those prices. I wonder if the projects would be relatively, I guess they wouldn't be nearly as fast as the NVIDIA. It's just at that price point, you could almost buy an entire computer. I was thinking like a, you know, just make that the server, but.
0: Isn't it funny how we've normalized one component of a computer costing more than the computer used to?
1: Yeah, but I think even the neural engines wouldn't be as fast as those NVIDIA cards, so it's probably not the route to go. I want to give a couple shout-outs. We got 10,000 sats from Zenzilla, I guess, who wanted to just grab some sats to say hello for the first time. So shout-out to you, Zenzilla. Ah, I got it. Thank you for taking that first hike. We also got 10,191 sats from Jordan Bravo, who says his home servers tend to range between $150 and $200. So there it is on the other end of the spectrum.
0: Jordan, we're going to need some details on that, Brian. We're going to need some details.
1: That's interesting. 4096 sats from Adversaries. $2,100 is their budget, because they got tired of using old enterprise boxes from work. And so now they have an Epic HL15-based system.
0: Yeah.
1: Nice. And then Atuan1109 sent in 10,000 sats. As a home labber for 25 years, they've now opted to go with the Synology. Though listening to us, after eyeing Proxmox, they're now eyeing NixOS.
0: Maybe you should put NixOS on the Synology. I'd pay to see that.
1: Yeah, that'd be an interesting journey. Thank you, everybody who boosted it. We can't fit all of them for time. But all of the boosts will be linked in the show notes that didn't make it in the show. In our boost barn, we had 10 boosters this week and stacked 232,863 sats. Thank you, everybody who helps produce this episode with a boost. Some of those boosts recently are going to go towards some new hardware because we had a hardware failure in the studio. So it really, really makes a difference. And I appreciate it. Also, all of our members out there, SREs, who sign up and give us that monthly run, we appreciate you too. And you're going to get a post show in just a little bit.
0: And don't forget the meetup coming up in Raleigh real soon. Also around Texas Linux Fest, there's going to be an after party, I believe, on the Saturday evening.

0: co-sponsored with Tailscale and Coda something. I think they do self-hosted development environments. They're at Scale. We spoke to them. They're lovely guys. Meetup.com/JupiterBroadcasting for all of those details.
1: All right. That sounds really fun. Yeah, come say hi at Texas Linux Fest. And then Linux Fest Northwest just a little bit after that. And you can find me. I'm trying out Noster. So if you want to try it out, come say hi. I'm Chris LAS. It'll link you to my NPub, as we say over there.
0: Don't you have some kind of a live stream on Noster coming up soon?
1: Yeah, but it'll be kind of like after, or well, it'll be the day this comes out. We may post it somewhere. But yes, we're going to do a Noster workshop, which is also on the meetup page.
0: Good deal. Well, thanks for listening, everybody. As usual, you can go to alex.ktz.me to find where I am on these here interwebs. That was selfhosted.show/120.

0: Hello, everyone. Welcome back to Office Hours. It's a very holiday spiced edition of the show. Brentley joins me here all bundled up in a holiday blanket.
1: Oh, hi, Chris.
0: You got your hot cocoa?
1: I do. Yeah, I like that, like, muddled cider.
0: You're kind of getting settled in over there, right? You've been in Berlin now for about a week as we record this, so I imagine you've probably got your favorite spot to get your groceries. Probably got your stuff all set out now.
1: Well, you know, I've been here a few times now, and I've stayed kind of in the same area. So now I actually have a routine, Chris. I got like the local organic shop just here that's connected to the train station. So it's just smooth. It's going smooth, but it's also just about a week in, which is your favorite time because it's also about the time to do laundry, Chris.
0: Oh, doing laundry while you travel absolutely sucks. It's expensive. Also, it's not like you packed a laundry basket, you know? So it's like just operationally, it's difficult. And I find the entire thing frustrating. This is how I know I need to, you know, spend a good amount of time being poor. Because if I were rich, I would just go out and buy all new clothes. Now I would never do that. But now that I've been humbled. But, you know, I hate it that much.
1: I don't do the laundromats or anything. And I pack somewhat lighter because I like to do the carry-on completely. I don't like to... Even though I'm like have elite status now or whatever with the airlines because I've crossed the ocean too many times, carry on everything. I don't check any bags. So, but you've seen that clothesline that I bring with me, right?
0: Yeah. That doesn't take much space.
1: Yeah, it's literally just a piece of string. But I also have like a dry bag, and I throw all my laundry in there and do like shake that bag a ton with a bunch of water and soap in it in the showers in the hotel room. It's a whole scene. I'm gonna have to record it for you sometime. And then I use that string and try to tie it to anything in the hotel room. And then it just looks like I'm homeless in a hotel room, basically.
0: I'm picturing soapy water all over the bathroom floor when you're doing this. Like, you know, because the showers aren't meant for this.
1: It's like there was a wet, shaggy dog in there in the end, you know. But my clothes is clean.
0: At least you're getting it done. And you can actually bring that with you, too, I would imagine. Because I imagine that packs down pretty tight,
1: too. That's true. That's true. But, and it means, you know, I could bring laundry or clothing for 2 weeks, but this way I could bring half of it. And I don't know, works out. No one's told me that I have a scent problem, so I think it's going okay.
0: Are you working on my top travel tip, though? Are you low-key looking for a spot to just have an always-there stash of clothes and toiletries?
1: Yeah, you know, Nextcloud has moved offices recently, and all the stuff I left, like stickers mostly, JB stickers, I haven't found yet, and no one's mentioned to me, so I don't know. As long as we keep this office for a little while, I have started to stash things in a particular place that I won't tell too many people about, so I think I can do it.
0: I've told Brent this 100 times, but for the audience, the full picture that I think is, if you're doing a situation like Brent, where you work from home, but a few times a year you're brought into the main office, like I was when I worked at Linux Academy, what just made that work so well for me is I did the same thing Brent would do is I would just bring my backpack towards the end. All I would bring with me on the flight is my laptop backpack. Man, does that make traveling so slick. Because I had a duffel bag that I would stash at the Linux Academy office. And so I would arrive at the DFW airport and just take an Uber to the Linux Academy office. Now, towards the end, because, you know, I was a VP after all, I actually had a car there. I had my own car there as well. So I'd have the Uber take me to the office. I know. I'd grab my bag. I'd unlock my office there at Linux Academy. I'd grab my stuff. And then I'd jump in my own car and drive to the hotel.
1: That's so awesome.
0: It was.
1: Do you have your own plane, too, or what?
0: One day, you know. But in the meantime, we grind it out. But, Brent, we should probably get right into it because there's some breaking podcast news. That's right. Fresh news here on the Office Hours program. Well, at least fresh as we're recording it. There is a new podcast directory troll out there.
1: What?
0: A Danish company, copyright agent AS, claims to represent content producers and news agencies, is going around to different podcast directories and asking them for about $400 in damage. Just enough to make it cheaper than, you know, a copyright lawyer hour or two of time. Just enough that they can make money. And, of course, if they do this at scale, you know, across maybe 10, 20, 30, 40, 50 directories, they'll make a decent little chunk of change. And what they're going after is imagery that's in a podcast album art. But they're suing the podcast directory since the directory is displaying it. They're not going after the podcasters yet. They're going after podcast directories, and podnews.net, which is a great resource for podcasting news, is one of the companies getting sued, and they kind of fought back. They hired a lawyer. Yeah, it's an Australian company. They're trying to use some sort of backwaters Australian copyright law to go after podcast directories. But you know, Brent, you know what the meta story is here to me?
1: Please tell me, because I'm still flabbergasted by this.
0: The copyright trolls are turning their eyes more and more onto podcasts. Like, for a long time, podcasters have been able to play certain things that maybe the copyright law didn't necessarily allow for, because there's no way for them to license it either. Or, you know, they could use a picture on their album art that was representative of the topic of the episode, and they didn't necessarily have to do attribution or go license that. That's all changing. As, you know, maybe it should, but it's all changing once you have the ability to just scan stuff and do machine matching, is essentially, I think, what happens.
1: Does that mean that podcasting's all grown up now?
0: Yeah, or it's at least big enough.
1: Someone's paying attention now, right? We got to watch out.
0: Yeah, it's been a little bit. It's been all right. So this is actually an interesting developing story, and I don't think Pod News is the last one that's going to get this letter saying you owe us $450. And I would imagine they're eventually probably going to move on to podcasters, too, if they can. So I'll put a link in the notes for that. We got another interesting story going on. So advertising has really been in the toilet for 2023, and it's looking even worse in 2024. Of course, we came on this show a year or two ago and started warning our podcaster friends that this was coming. And one of the things that's at the core of podcast advertising is verifying download numbers. And so the industry has been trying to come up with a standard to measure. And they have an IAB, which is this group of folks that I don't really recognize, but they claim to set the standard. And they have decided it is time to have a 2.0 version of the standard. The problem is there's also a massive recertification fee. People don't really agree on the new standard. And there's a looming deadline. So speaking of Pod News, I want to play a clip from one of their episodes that we'll link in the show notes. Actually, the entire episode's great, too. They also touch on the Spotify layoffs and other stuff. But here's a moment from Pod News that explains what's going on. It's going to make tracking podcast downloads a lot harder in 2024.
2: What's the future for IAB podcast measurement? In November 2022, we reported that the IAB's version 2.0 certification would no longer be valid after the end of this year. And as of today, some of podcasting's largest names are still only compliant to version 2. So all will lose their claim to certification by the end of the year. Those companies are AdsWiz, Buzzsprout, Captivate, Chartable, Empire Streaming, who are now called SoundStack, Libsyn, Podbean, Podtrack, Simplecast, and Anchor, now of course called Spotify for Podcasters. A spokesperson at the IAB Tech Lab told us, "We do expect companies who have not been certified on version 2.1 to be recertified, or they will lose current status. They're welcome to regain status once they sign up again and complete the certification and audit process. We do have several companies in process of recertification, and we do expect them to be completed by the end of the year. For obvious reasons, I cannot tell you which ones." Obviously.
0: I think that certification process to get to the 2.1 version also comes with like a $10,000 or $11,000 fee. I'm not exactly sure what the cost is, but you can imagine that's causing some people to drag their feet. But you have this supposed industry group that defines what the standards are for tracking downloads. They come up with a new standard, and now some of the biggest names in there, like Libsyn and Podtrack, don't seem to be on board.
1: I wonder if they're not on board because they're fighting back on it. Or they just find it useless, or like, I have so many questions.
0: I hope that's it. I wouldn't mind a standard, but I think it should be an open standard. This is why I like OP3.dev. It should be something that's documented publicly and that we all agree on is the right way to measure these things, and not some private group that manages to make the certification process a profit process. I just don't like that.
1: Well, Chris, you can get certified to be a tester. So maybe you go on the inside and give us the news.
0: There you go. All right, next story. Along with downloads, a lot of podcasters out there are reporting a significant drop in downloads. I think it's a little sus, but it started back in October when iOS 17 came out. Updates in iOS 17 to the podcast app disabled automatic downloads on shows that you haven't listened to for 15 days or longer. Like this show, probably, because we haven't been out in that long.
1: Ooh, sorry.
0: And then if you do enable automatic downloads, the podcast app, instead of downloading all of the previous shows you missed since you hadn't been downloading, it will now only download new episodes since the point you resumed. So instead of getting the back catalog download, you're only going to get new published episodes. That is a change, and it does seem to be impacting the downloads for some podcasts, especially the podcasts out there that have a lot of Apple Podcast listeners. Depending on where you go, we'll have a couple links in the show notes. Some people are seeing up to 20%. Others are seeing it's almost unnoticeable. For us here at JB, it is unnoticeable. I don't think also we don't have a huge Apple Podcast listener base. It's definitely part of it, but it's not our primary listener base. And we've been encouraging the adoption of podcasting 2.0 apps too. So that's also been encouraging folks to leave the default app. But for some podcasters, they're reporting 20%.
1: Chris, I'm curious how you feel about this, because I could see, like, on one side, if you lose 20% of your, you know, quote unquote audience, then that's a real problem. But on the other hand, it's kind of a report of who's actually listening versus who's virtually right. listening, you know? So how do you feel about this?
0: I think that's a better number, right? I'll tell you the bad reason. The bad side, the bad thing is there, Brent, is that it means you don't get to quote such a high number to advertisers. That's the bad news. And I do believe some places, if I'm just going to pick a name, like say Twit, I bet you about 15% of their downloads are just auto download and the people don't listen. You know, I think it's a decent little percentage there. So then I think you do get hurt in that circumstance. And Twit has reported as much. But I think, especially in a value for value model, I would way rather have the real number than the phony number. Right? The phony number only does you good if you're trying to basically have a number you can scam advertisers with a slightly higher number. That's really the only reason why. And so if you're actually going by value for value, then, you know, like a show like this could have a couple thousand. It doesn't really matter.
1: I would imagine there's a bit of a challenge here as well, though, because let's say you've set up auto downloads for a particular podcast or set of podcasts, and you expect them to be there because, you know, sometimes you're maybe for a month, you're not in the mood to listen to tech podcasts and you listen to something else. And then,
0: or you're banking for a road trip. I've done this.
1: Sure. And then, you know, you have the habit of going through your downloads to kind of get inspired. Then if the software is determining to, you know, change your settings, basically is what's happening here. Then all of a sudden you lose that discoverability within your own library, which is kind of an interesting challenge.
0: Yeah. I think Apple made this change to, because they sell their devices with too small storage by default, you know, unless you pay more.
1: That's a terrible reason.
0: So they're probably, you know, people are buying their $1,000 phones and they're running out of space. So I think this is probably just to help kind of cut back on that a little bit. Because those podcasts can be 80 megabytes or 20 megabytes or 100 megabytes, depending on the length. So,
1: fair enough. But imagine, you know, your favorite podcast wasn't downloading or you missed, you know, 12 episodes because it forgot to download things for you. Wouldn't you be kind of peeved?
0: I'm not a fan of using the platform app to begin with. I think you get drug around by Apple's sort of design choices at the time and what they're kind of focused on. And I think getting... It's like all things, if you get an independent app that's created by a person or a team that's really focused on it, instead of it's just one of the many things that a giant company does, you're always going to have a better result with the small focused team. Newpodcastapps.com.
1: I was going to say, do you have any recommendations on where they can go?
0: Man, Fountain 1.0, I don't know if they're going to do like a beta or what, but it is so close. They have their Telegram group testing builds right now as we record. And they have been working so hard night and day on the 1.0 release. They are really, really trying to put everything they've got into Fountain 1.0. So I'm kind of excited about that.
1: Hey, that sounded like kind of a new news item, and you didn't play the jingle. Can you play it for us and give us a... Yeah, there you go. I feel better.
0: Fountain 1.0, close to release. Stand by for more in the future. And now, here's another app. This one I'm not so excited about. I want to describe the app to you and see if you can reverse engineer what it's actually doing.
1: Oh, no.
0: Based on the hypey description, okay? We've engineered an AI-enabled listening experience that provides users unlimited choice and control. Our technology removes those annoying interruptions and lets you replace them with audio content you actually want to hear. So, Brantley, what do you think this app is actually doing based on that description?
1: I mean, my idea kept changing, but in the end, I believe it's replacing ads with fillers that you choose, but using AI to do it.
0: I'm going to give it to you.
1: Really?
0: I'm going to give it to you. Yeah. So Fader, and I hate to even say its name because, my God, this could be a death knell to the podcast industrial complex. They initially started life, and you go look at it, go look them up from like a year ago, as we're going to bring every radio station in the world to one app. And you'll be able to mix and match news and music stations in one playlist, and we'll seamlessly stitch it together for you. Okay, neat. But then the money got tight, and the only thing getting funded in tech was AI, and all of a sudden, they became an AI. I think they got acquired. They became an AI app.
1: Right.
0: It's pretty neat. So what it will do, and it, this all launches in early January, is it will do exactly what you said, is it will it'll process podcasts and radio shows. It will automatically remove the ads from the podcast and then stream it to the user. And they're going to charge you a little bit for this eventually. There's going to be a little bit of a price. You'll have to pay for this. Currently, it's going to be $5.99 per month. That's only through Q1. After that, there's going to be an upcharge associated with to subscribers. So you have to subscribe, and there's going to be an upcharge. But then it'll auto-remove advertising from every podcast and radio show you want to listen to. They're going to start out of the gate with about 50,000 commercial-free podcasts available just right in the app as they ramp it up. Some of the 200 most popular shows in the world, they say, are featured in there. And there is no opt-out for the podcaster who says he doesn't say, hey, Fader, I don't want you to play my shows without ads. They'll tell you to go pan sand because really they're just automating the skip feature. And so it's nothing really any different than just like, you know, auto skipping. So no, you can't opt out. There's no opt out.
1: Oh, I have a few thoughts here. The first one is I'm curious because I hear you saying you really don't like how this sounds. Obviously, as a podcaster, that makes sense. But then I know you use things like ad blockers on YouTube and such, and during your video playing experiences. So is that not the same thing just being applied now to, you know, your near and dear?
0: Well, I mean, I pay for YouTube Premium. So I do, you know, I kind of feel like I give that way. I just don't want to watch ads on YouTube. So I pay for Premium. I don't, you know, and I don't tend to skip ads in podcasts. I tend to send a little value back to the ones that do value for value. You know, so it's sort of, it kind of depends on the medium. Like where I will block ads is on the web. And I think you could make a security argument for doing that. But where I don't block ads is necessarily on the high value, expensive content to produce. I think that's, well, that's a death nail because podcasts and good content take time and research and production and expertise, and that takes a lot of value. And so if you're cutting that out, that's, you know, imagine if Fader got even just 10 to 20% market popularity.
1: Right.
0: It'd be pretty devastating, especially when it rolls out in an ad winter already, when ads are already paying less and they're fewer and further between. And the nature of the ad deals is constantly changing right now. And then this comes out in the middle of all that.
1: This makes me wonder if it's legal. I mean, it depends where, of course, but doesn't it feel like they're taking someone's copyrighted material and changing it and redistributing it? Yeah, you can make that argument.
0: Again, their defense is that it's just it's like you pressing the 30-second forward button on your app.
1: Yeah, but they're, you know, you're paying money for them to distribute this stuff to you. So I don't know. It feels different to me.
0: Man, it's getting wild out there for advertising. 2024 is going to be so freaking wild with all this stuff. You got the biggest names in tracking can't agree on how to track.
1: Yeah, right.
0: Right. You got less advertising available than in 2023 and way, way significantly 70% less than it was available in 2022 and 2021. Then you got apps like Fader, which if this is doing it, others are going to do it. Inevitably, there'll be some open source version of this that can do it. They're just going to auto cut ads out. They also in there in one of their releases, they talk about how they're going to turn towards YouTube eventually too. They say online video content, but
1: right. It makes the models just feel unviable, doesn't it? We got to come up with something new.
0: It's a little scary, and I think it's another area where I think the value for value podcasts will have an edge up. And where this stuff, these numbers are for the sponsor side are getting kind of more and more concerning. On the value for value side, the trend is the opposite direction. They're getting better and better. Now, I don't, this isn't a complete snapshot, but from what we can monitor based on the stats that like flow through the podcast index, which is not 100%. Like, for example, if somebody has their own custom feed and you subscribe to that RSS feed and they don't put the podcast index in for a split, then that doesn't get tracked. But if you subscribe through an app where you do a search and that feed is provided by the podcast index, then likely the podcast index is cut in. So there's a lot. It's most. And in the last 90 days, it's really unbelievable. 97 million sats were sent to podcasters.
1: Wow.
0: Which works out to be about 42,378 U.S. greenbacks, which that is from a couple of days ago, and the price has gone up since I took that snapshot. So it's likely more than $42,000 in value in the last 90 days. I bet you it's around $43,000 at this point. $43,000 in value has gone through the Boost Network to podcasters in the last 90 days. Now, that's not going to pay everybody if everybody's on Value for Value. But then again, if more podcasters got on board with Value for Value and Boost, then more audience members would be boosting, and then that number would be going up.
1: I mean, Value for Value is like quite the niche in podcasting and quite the niche in the listenership. And yet this is really impressive. So imagine if it just becomes, you know, mainstream. That's a big ask. But
0: zooming out a bit more, the Lightning Network itself, this is a report done by River, a very solid company in this space. This is an unbelievable stat. The Lightning Network, this is an incredible stat. The Lightning Network has grown by 1,212% in the last 2 years alone. Now, River has been looking at about half of the biggest nodes in the network. So this is an estimation, but if anything, it's on the low side. Another thing they've noticed is the average channels on the Lightning Network have gone up to like 8 million sats from just 6 million 2 years ago, which means there's more liquidity available on the network. That's a really big deal. And this build out, I think the other thing to appreciate here, this build out over the last 2 years has happened during a horrendous bear market, the longest bear market in Bitcoin's history. As the Fed has pivoted and tightened liquidity, this has grown an incredible leap and bound during all of that. Now, at least for the short term, don't know about by the time this comes out, when the price rises, the fees on the network go up, which even strengthens the case and even strengthens and increases the demand for Lightning. And so this kind of growth, Brent, in when you combine it with the Lightning's network, combined with the Value for Value network in the last 90 days, with the increasing price of sats, so these podcasters, the contributions that have been sent to them, they're able to do more than they were a couple of months ago. It all really comes together to something that feels like it's really getting stronger and going in the right direction. And then we look at the advertising situation and it just feels like the exact opposite.
1: Yeah, I'm speechless actually, because it's just like such a opposing forces, it seems like. And I'm glad we're part of one of those.
0: Keep an eye on it. Okay, one last thing. While we're just talking about neat things coming up in Value for Value, I saw this on the podcast social. There is a new Value for Value based multi-redundant object store with a totally decentralized CDN that would be great for PeerTube self-hosters, that removes 99% of the bandwidth costs of media hosting and storage costs online, and it's going to be value-for-value split-based. It's going to use Seaweed FS and PeerTube, and the idea is that you can have a decentralized CDN that you put into your splits, and boom, now you've got great back-end storage for your PeerTube instance, which is the trickiest part about PeerTube. And it's coming in 2024, and I think this is another example of services sort of like Transcribe.fm and Sovereign Feeds and others, where you can put them in your splits. And essentially, as long as you're using them, you put them in the splits. You could call it a membership or a subscription if you like. And then when you're done using them, you take them out of the splits, and it's just really clean and simple. And you send them a little value, they give you value back. And how cool is this? A decentralized, redundant object storage for PeerTube self-hosters, and maybe this will help kick off more PeerTube instances and help people kick the YouTube habit.
1: Man, this is exactly what we were looking for like a year ago.
0: Yeah, right? I'm feeling really good. I think the future for value is bright. If there's a podcaster that you would like to help gently introduce them to the concept, if they're struggling right now, point them at the Value for Value show. Kyron from Mere Mortals does it. We'll put a link in the show notes. Could be a nice way to get maybe a podcaster you know gently introduced to the topic and help them start thinking about it.

0: Now, Chris, you had the chance to sit down with Moritz Kaminsky of Albee, and it turned out to be quite a nice chat.
1: Well, look who is in our stocking, right from getalbee.com.
2: Yeah, thanks a lot for having me here. I'm Moritz, co-founder at Albee, and yeah, we are building Bitcoin infrastructure, basically, to allow value transfers natively on the internet, basically.
1: And you're moving really fast. I've noticed you guys came along just sort of at the perfect moment in the Lightning Network's development, where we really needed a solution that was browser-based and that was solving some of the back-end plumbing problems for users. That's a hard problem in itself to solve, but then the podcasting 2.0 stuff you kind of caught wind of, and the Nostr as well, and you've been able to kind of tuck and roll and take advantage of both of those waves and kind of be an important piece of the glue there. How have you managed to keep up like that? Are you guys working 7 days a week over there?
2: I think we work quite a lot yet, that's true, but I think it's mainly because we have a great team of people who's working on Albee, and we are very much aligned all on our mission to bring sort of a native payment layer to the internet, and that's why also we build on Bitcoin and the Lightning Network, because it just fits very well. We believe that we can now also enable these instant value transfers that we see in podcasting, for example, or in Nostr. It all fits nicely together, that we can enable that and also grow further.
1: Yeah, I think it solves a big problem for developers often as well. I'm thinking of like Podverse, for example. They could build their own Lightning infrastructure and become Lightning node administrators, and they could then create that front end code, I guess, to do all of that for the user as well. But it kind of makes a lot more sense to outsource that back end to you. And then as a benefit to the user, I can move between podcast apps and take those sats with me really easily because I just connect to my Albee wallet. You're kind of that back end, and it's really important. So before I get into like all the really, really, really good stuff, a couple of questions on my mind are, I noticed recently that there's been some new limits placed on newer users, and I think some limits on withdrawals. Is that a sign that there's problems? Is everything okay? Is it part of the volatility? What's the story there?
2: Well, the main reason is just like we are not a small company in sense of we have a small amount of users. We have only a small amount of Bitcoin on our node. No, it's just we are constantly growing, and we have to make sure that Albee also exists in 5 years or 10 years of time. And with our current setup, how we operate today, we have to do some basic risk management and make sure that also we comply with the regulations and such. And that's why we have to have these things like limits in place, to know, okay, how actually people are using our systems and not be completely blind there. But it's really just like, I think it's more like it paves the way for what's next with Albee. Certainly that's not where we want to end, right? But it's just a necessary step in between.
1: So it's proactive fund management, essentially.
2: Yes. You could say that. Yeah. So, yeah.
1: Well, what I mean by that too is, with a hard asset, you can't just go to the bank and take out a 5 Bitcoin loan and then cover the withdrawals on a busy day. It's not how it works. It's a hard asset. So if somebody wants 3 Bitcoin taken out, you have to have that 3 Bitcoin.
2: Yeah, exactly.
1: You have to proactively manage those funds to make that. Yeah, I get that. So you hinted that there's something kind of in the works, and this is kind of proactively managing things to make sure you can kind of get to that. Do you have more details there? Is there some specifics?
2: So I think like the basic idea of Albee is always like you can bring your wallet to other applications, right? And as of now, because we want to make it super easy for users, for creators to use Albee, we offer them a managed wallet. But actually, if we look at the Albee browser extension, for example, which is a separate product of ours, you can already today connect your own, for example, non-custodial Bitcoin wallet, your own Bitcoin Lightning node to the extension. And you can already do that today also to your own Albee account. But it is not yet, like, it does not yet completely cover all the features. So what we want to do basically in the next year is also offer a comparable, like in the sense of similar convenience backend or wallet to users who have a little bit different needs, meaning they want to have want to transfer higher volumes, higher payment amounts and such. And that's what we are basically working on. And until then, we can only motivate people to use a non-custodial option themselves until we can provide that out of the box as Albi.
1: Fascinating. So if I were, say, looking at the recent updates to the Zeus wallet, would I kind of be getting an idea of where you guys might be going?
2: Yeah, similar. But there are really a lot of developments actually happening on Lightning, and Zeus is a great example what they do, for example. And yeah, we have to see how we can enable similar functionalities also with Albi. Actually, the tricky part here is really a little bit the fact that Albi itself is not just not a simple app that you have on your phone and you run around and buy at your merchant and pay with Bitcoin. No, it's like a super flexible account that you can connect to other apps, and this is also quite challenging for us as developing team to see, okay, how can we then still give the user a chance to interact with the Bitcoin and Lightning network in a non-custodial way, because usually you need to have the keys for yourself, right? But how do you do that if you want to use Albi in different applications, actually?
1: It kind of sounds like, too, it's what you're telling me is it's not necessarily in Albi's best interest for users with a large amount of sats to keep that on an online wallet that's on Albi servers. You would prefer those users have an offline option. They have them now, but they're kind of complicated. And so how do you walk that line of giving them a self-hosted option that's reliable, that they can easily migrate to, but then can still connect all the applications like the online Albi does?
2: I mean, yeah, that's true. It's already a little bit possible today, but not very nicely integrated. So the current Albi, you can easily connect and pay in all these different apps, like super conveniently. And if you know how, then you can also already today constantly offload the Bitcoin that you don't need to have on a spending account, and send them to your saving account, meaning like your own
1: cold storage or something.
2: Bitcoin Lightning node or cold storage wallet, exactly. Yes.
1: I like that idea. I like that idea a lot. It's kind of like a small balance checking account, spending account, and then your real stack is something that's protected and offline. Mm. I'm really pleased to hear that's the direction you guys are thinking. I think that's really fantastic. Remind me, where is Albi incorporated at?
2: It's a US company.
1: So are you watching some of these discussions around some of this and thinking too, it's probably maybe long term in your best interest just not to have large balances from just avoiding legal or regulator attention?
2: Yeah, so we have to follow it. And I think we, like with the measures that we take right now, we are quite well positioned for the next year.
1: Okay, well then. I've noticed that Albi had an announcement with Podhome, which I believe is a host that's integrating Value for Value and Albi in there. And this seems like a fantastic opportunity for Albi, just sort of as it enabled applications like Podverse to have a value for value backend without having to do all the plumbing. Seems just like a no-brainer that more and more podcast hosts should be talking to you guys. You don't have to name names, but are you having conversations with hosting companies?
2: Yes, we are having a conversation with companies. Some go quite quick, like with the Podhome, super easy, super smooth. Some take a little bit longer, but I think we are able to onboard more and more, luckily on more and more podcast hosts also to Value for Value. What is quite good, because honestly, I don't think there is as Albi is built today and how we can integrate with these podcast hosting companies, it is literally done within just a few days. Like I think the biggest work is just like some nice UI. But at the end, there is no deep integration required in order to get the value block into the RSS feed. I think people might think it's a little bit more, but at the end, it's super, super simple. And this is also the idea of Albi. We want to make it as easy as possible for all these developers, be it podcast players or podcast hosting companies, to integrate this payment system.
1: The back end is pick a node. Either you're going to self-host it or you're going to use something like Voltage. and inject the value block into your RSS feed. I mean, that's what we're practically speaking about. The hard part really is the front end stuff. It really is. And you guys do that. You guys handle that pretty well and make that pretty simple. Well, I'm glad to hear that there are some hosts talking. I really see it becoming much more approachable to most podcasters when it's integrated into whatever system they're using to publish their podcasts.
2: 100%.
1: I think without that, it's too manual, right?
2: It's also a little bit like people need to learn about that. And I think also podcasters, they need to take on this challenge, embrace this new way of thinking, actually, that's behind value for value, and not give up after like the first or second show and there is hardly any boostergram coming in. But like, it's also a lot on them to educate their own listeners and teach them, look, these are the wallets that you can use. I use value for value because of these reasons. And you, if you send me some funds, you enable these great things, what I can do without requiring ads on my show, for example. So I think there's some storytelling also about that from a podcaster perspective.
1: Yeah. And I think it's on the podcaster to really kind of contemplate what is the value here for the audience. Why would they want this? Who is the audience for this? And, you know, we have like a really casual approach to this show because we understand it's not for everybody. It's sort of people that are into podcasting or into JB or into Bitcoin. You know, there's some crossover there, but it's not a huge demand in our audience. So what we say is, you know, when we get to 1.4 million sats or 1 million sats, I've actually lowered it recently because the price went up, you know, then we'll do a podcast, because what we do is we do 30% splits across the board. The editor gets paid. I get paid. The co-hosts get paid. JB gets its small cut and we're done. And it's all right there in the RSS feed, and it's really simple. And what I've experienced as I've done something that's gone from a hobby into a business is there is enormous benefit to just everything being simple, everything being transparent between everybody involved. Because when things get serious and if real money does get involved, all those little details start to matter. And I think it just keeps it really clear. And it's not only clear between the hosts, but it's clear to the audience too, because they can just look at the splits when they do the boost. I think that's pretty great.
2: So, 100%. I think it really nicely aligns all the incentives of all players involved, right? So podcast players can earn a fee by allowing listeners to send payments, for example. Podcast hosts can earn a fee by enabling their own podcasters to earn or to receive these boostergrams at the end of the day, and all have also then are like really aligned and to promote this feature, because there is almost no downside. Because I think it is really not about Bitcoin or the Lightning Network itself. This is really like the underlying technology. I think they're really, the idea in general is I want to share value with someone, right? Because he deserves that, because he contributes value back to me by like entertaining me, for example, if I was a listener. And that's also why we at Albi, we think a little bit also over the next months, how can we provide an API that completely abstracts away that the fact that it's actually Bitcoin and gives people the chance to just send US dollars, for example, but in the back end then rely on this instant payment layer like the Lightning Network, for example. So
1: sort of as Strike does right now. Strike, you could interface with Strike all day as USD, but when you're actually sending the money, it's using Lightning on the back end and just instantly converting between sats and USD.
2: Yeah, for example.
1: Mm-hmm. Yeah, I like that idea, and I think you nailed it. And the part I want to underscore for what you said that is a game changer for podcasting is the value for value model brings in a funding source for the first time for the podcast apps. It's amazing. We're like almost 20 years into this and we haven't had a built-in revenue source for the podcast apps. Now they can do monetization through memberships. They could have advertising. They could end up like our beloved Pocket Cast getting sold around 3 times. You know, there's a lot of different strategies, but there's never been just like a built-in way for if you make a good app, you'll make money. And nobody can charge for a podcast app because all the other podcast apps are free. That died 8 years ago. So value for value with the splits rightfully includes things like, you know, part of the infrastructure. You get a split to the podcast index. You get a split to the podcast app creator. I don't think I could overstate how important that is, how massive that is, right? To just, if you make a great app and if the user base adopts this feature, and as more podcasts adopt this feature, the podcast app creator makes more revenue. I mean, it's just, talk about incentives aligning as to what you were saying.
2: Yeah, 100%. Yeah. It's really great to see also that also the number of podcast apps is really like almost exploded the last months or in 2023. So I think there's at least like 4 or 5 that like onboarded onto value for value this year, just this year.
1: Yeah, I think we've seen a growth in our downloads because we're participating in this community. A lot of podcasters are reporting as much as 20% drop in downloads. And we're touching numbers we never thought were possible with niche Linux content. And I'm looking at that and I'm attributing some of that to obviously the topics we cover in the shows. That's obvious. But I'm also attributing that to participating in a growing community that is hungry for content that participates in this community.
2: 100%. So that's actually already also another point. What's so interesting about this new way of monetization is like this, the interactive part here, right? This community building part between the podcaster and the listener, because they have a way now to interact through these messages, for example, that wasn't there before.
1: You see these memes, if you want to call them that or whatever, that start to spread through from the audience, created by the audience, and then they spread through multiple shows like Row of Ducks or Spaceballs Boost. And, you know, some of the other ones that come in that are like, first we're like, what is that? And then the podcasters start catching on. Oh, that's for, and it's like, it's to me, as somebody who's been doing this for so long, and everything that goes into the show has been very intentionally chosen. And a lot of research and discussion behind the scenes has gone into that. And then even when it's just kind of off the cuff commentary, it's off the cuff from something we've planned to talk about. But the boosts are totally organic, total improv, and they kind of they pull the shows out of their own little bubbles, and they make one big community. I just think it's wonderful.
2: It is, and it's also interesting to see that you have now also like first podcast hosts that like completely build on this monetization model. And leave apps completely out of their service, like Podhome, for example, or Podfans. Also, Podfans especially is super interesting what they do actually with their app, because there's a lot more to micropayments. If you use Podfans, for example, they really literally tie every single action of a user to a reward or a payment, basically, and yeah, it's quite interesting to see, and quite interesting also to see what type of new use cases this actually enables.
1: Right. Yeah. So Podfans, the way I describe it is it's value for value for the listener's time. So the time that the listener interacts with the podcast and the directory and the different app options and the community in Podfans, they get rewarded in sats for that time. So it's kind of, it completes like now makes it almost a cyclical value for value cycle where sats come into the podcast puts some sats into a kitty, those kitty and also Podfans' own kitty of sats get distributed back out to listeners. And there is something, I think when I got the demo from Sam, I thought there's something to this that is going to be a big deal at some point. And you could only do it with something like the Lightning Network.
2: Yeah, exactly, because it was just not, it's not, the Lightning Network is interoperable payment layer that is not, that you don't have when you use PayPal. And it's especially then useful if you are in such a very diverse and different system like podcasting, where you have a lot of different podcast players, but they all need to talk to each other over the Lightning Network at the end. And imagine if everyone needs to implement the same wallet. Like if everyone needs to implement support for PayPal, it's just super, super hard. But now you can have a Fountain, for example, or you can have a Breeze, and you can have a Podcast Guru, and they know all talk to each other. although they all have different wallet providers. And that's what's so what's actually the strength of such an open payment network.
1: Right. And you manage to have that open payment network where they can have their own providers, self-hosted, you know, hosted, whatever it is. And there's still not six middlemen in between taking a percentage. So you can do a 5 sat transaction. You can do a 10 sat reward. That's my lightning rant, but thank you. Okay, so I got an email the other day. This is one of my last questions. I got an email the other day kind of hinting that if I signed up, I could get some additional expanded Albi features in the future. Is that kind of what you were talking about earlier? Is this a different service? It looked like potentially there might be a little more KYC involved with this new service. Can you tell me anything about that?
2: With the limits that we introduced, we are obviously not satisfied. We have to do it, unfortunately, right now. But we are already thinking, okay, how can we give users the option to increase these limits? And there are two ways to that. I think, as we think and currently and plan for it, is either people go and verify their identity as they are all used to with traditional payment apps, or we can offer them a comparable solution in a non-custodial way where they can have completely no limits, no KYC required and such. And yeah, that's the path that we see going forward with Albi if users are not satisfied with the current limits, what is completely understandable.
1: Sure. Are there going to be adjustments to the current list? Because I think if I recall, it's something like 10 million sats in and out within a 7-day period. So that's total in and out, no more than 10 million. Is that going to get adjusted without any KYC, additional KYC required? Or is that sort of the line that you feel like you have to follow?
2: We might adjust that, but that's like for the next weeks or next two or three months, very likely that we settle for now on this. And then we have to see how comfortable we feel by also interacting with regulatory bodies and such on what we can then also, yeah, what's a good way in between?
1: Play it smart and safe.
2: Yeah, exactly.
1: Yeah, I think also for most users, they probably shouldn't, in my personal opinion, they shouldn't be keeping anything that size, that amount in a hot wallet. Of course, it's for every person, it's your own personal what amount of money you're willing to lose. But for me personally, you get above a few million sats, I just really don't think those should be in a hot wallet to begin with. Now, that's for individuals. I do think it gets tricky for a podcast like us, where for Linux Unplugged, we're trying to raise 8 million sats to get to scale. But that's you know, we also have our own node and we can manage that and we can do a little more advanced. So that's mitigatable. So I think it's probably best for the health. I think it's such a valuable application, such a valuable service, what you guys do. And the future is bright and there's so much potential. And the way you're also able to quickly embrace new uses of the Lightning Network as they come online, I think is also an indication of probably the likelihood if you guys can stick with it, you're going to be successful. And if this is what it requires to manage that, I can totally get behind that. And I'm always happy to help listeners get started with self-hosting their stash and their stack if they want to reach out on Matrix. Totally, totally always happy to do that.
2: That's important, I think, that we tell people how, like, show them a path also to take care of their own funds, give them easy ways to onboard, and then, yeah, ways to improve later on.
1: I saw you also are participating in hashtag backup day, which is today as we record. So that's good.
2: Yeah.
1: Glad to see that.
2: Exactly.
1: Well, Moritz, will you keep us in the loop as things develop and maybe check in from time to time? And we'll do another chat in the future as things develop.
2: That would be great. Yes.
1: All right. Well, thank you for joining us, especially in the evening for your time, and have a great holiday.
2: Likewise. Talk soon.
3: And now, as the French say, it is time for Le Boost.
1: Indeed, it is time for The Boost. Now, we didn't reach our milestone, but of course, we wanted to get an episode out before the end of the year and celebrate the holidays with you. And we do have some Boost to help support this episode. Arwin comes in with 55,426 sats. He's our baller this episode. Hey, Rich Lobster! Oh, he's coming with a zip code boost from where he grew up. Have you guys documented your needs for a self-hosted podcast feed? Making a podcast server sounds like an interesting way to learn podcasting 2.0. No, No, but maybe if I figure it out, I will document it. Brent, do you happen to... Oh, you do have the map with you.
0: It has Wes' fingerprints all over it. I don't know how I feel about that.
1: Yeah.
0: Oh, sorry. I'm holding it upside down. Jeez, this is hard.
1: Oh, there you go. That's all right.
0: Okay, this looks like 55426 is Minneapolis, Minnesota.
1: Hello, Minnesota.
4: I'm a duck. D-U-K duck. Loaded with talent.
1: Where the ducks are from.
0: The Mighty Ducks?
1: Nope. Just the ducks. Thank you for boosting in. Appreciate that. Ghost Mullet comes in. God, I love that username. 27,577 sats using poppers. You guys were off by a country mile in the zip, but that was actually my fault. I didn't realize that the podcast index split the boost up into multiple smaller boosts, and I canceled it before the small amount was sent. You know, the full amount. Yeah, that... That is a UI change that needs to happen. First-time boosters always get confused by that, I think. Hopefully the third time will be a charm, though. Here's to challenging more assumptions, as the mullet is no mister, but a dame. Now, is he implying that Ghost Mullet, is he implying that this is a zip code boost this time around? Is that the implication you're getting from that?
0: I think so. We can just try it and see if we get it this time.
1: I'm confused and dazed by the mullet stuff, but okay. Looking here, it looks like it's Smithfield, North Carolina. Does that look right to you?
0: Yeah, it's in the east of North Carolina, I think.
1: Okay. All right. Well, hello, North Carolina. Thank you for the mullets and the boosts. Well, Todd from Northern Virginia, he just came in with a row of McDucks. No message at all, though.
5: Things are looking up for old McDuck.
1: That's all right, Todd. We just appreciate that support. Oh, the JB Crow comes in. Oh, man, we need a good crow sound. Somebody give me a crow sound.
0: You've got some bird sounds, right?
1: Well, it's not a crow. I got a... it's not a crow, though.
0: It'll have to do.
1: All right, 5,000 sats. Boosting the awesome song. Wes Payne came in. Hey, that's me. 5,000 sats. The Golden Dragon sent in a whole bunch of ducks. Look at that little rack of ducks. Talking about the Bearded Tech's blog index getting rolled out. Talking about progressive web apps. Getting excited for Linux Fest Northwest. And the Jupiter Signal RSS feed that's in new podcast apps.
0: That's a lot of ducks.
1: Dragon coming in hot. Yeah, that's a lot of ducks. Thank you, Dragon. Appreciate that. K-Mogged came in with 5,000 sats using Podverse. He's, quote, surprised, I think those are air quotes, that Google killed off their halfway decent podcast app in favor of an inferior product. In case you didn't notice, he's being sarcastic. Yeah, so you remember this? They killed off they're killing off Google Podcasts and moving everybody over to YouTube Music.
0: Right. They had too many products and someone made the wrong decision.
1: It's like all things get consumed into YouTube. All things. Yeah, you know? Like all things become like a YouTube thing.
0: Oh, it's so sad.
1: Yeah. Mayor Mortals podcast comes in with a row of ducks. Podfans is awesome. New podcasting 2.0 app, this progressive web app that we were talking about before. Sam is a smart cookie, too, and his app is rock solid. I don't like the idea of listeners competing to get on the top of the leaderboard to be able to be part of the splits, though. Feels like incentives of that could...

0: I'm watching Pod Fans with a lot of curiosity. The Podfather comes in, Mr. Adam Curry, with 10,000 sats.
1: B-O-O-S-T!
0: Doesn't look like the wallet switch worked. I know. I am so frustrated because the last, and I'm really going to give it a go this time with like three songs. The last couple of times I've tried it, it has been like this last time, it was two problems. I entered the duration in minutes and not seconds. And there's no like input validation checking in on Sovereign feeds for that. And so it just takes it. But you have to put it in seconds or else it breaks everything. And then the other thing that I did wrong, which was a bug in Sovereign feeds, but I had channel level splits set up for everybody. And I didn't have anything on the episode level split because I just wanted to inherit the channel level. But because of a bug in Sovereign feeds, when using value time split, you have to define it both in the channel and at the episode level. I had not initially, and so it was busted because of that. And by the time I got it fixed, it's basically everybody was done boosting.
2: Oh, that's too bad.
0: You know, I mean, it really, I've really gotten cut up trying this, inserting the value time split music stuff. I think it's incredible. You know, we talked about patent trolls coming for podcasters. So having a legitimate way to play and change up songs and music, you know, it's a holiday episode, so we want to play holiday music and be able to do that in a way that's legit and the creators get value for that. I think it's really important for podcasts. So I'm going to keep trying it, especially with this episode, but every time I've tried it, it's blown up in my face in some way that is so infuriating because it's like, well, a little bit of validation checking could have done that, or the tool I was using maybe had a bug, or I got something wrong one time, you know, that's surprise, surprise. It's just, it's been a lot of paper cuts or scissor cuts. But it sounds like a
2: big opportunity for improvements, really. I mean, it's still kind of early days for this, but it sounds like with a tiny bit of effort, this could be really slick, though.
0: I think, and I know, like, I think there are places like RSS Blue that are working on this. I think it'd be 100% solved if it was baked into my tooling. Right. The issue here is that I'm not really familiar that well with Sovereign feeds or the split kit. And so I'm pulling two different tools together that I don't use a lot. And I'm trying to get the right results where if it was, say, you know, you go to like RSS Blue or Fireside and you're inputting your episode title, description, tags, and then you say, oh, hey, at this minute, I have some music and it helps search the index and find the music for you all, you know, that. And then it just puts everything in there for you and it builds the feed. When you get to that point, it's going to be freaking flawless. We're just not quite there yet.
2: Okay. I have an idea. You ready for this one?
0: Yeah.
2: So yeah. What if you take that little piece of technology that we saw that wants to cut out ads and instead use it for good. So use it to indicate when these songs are starting and it just does it all for you.
0: I like that idea. That's it. Let's use these chatbot AI thingies for good. Here. Remaking Eden comes in with 10,000 sats.
3: Coming in hot with the boost.
0: Fanny boosts. Zack Attack came in with 2,048 sats. It'd be interesting to see what happened if a major artist started distributing their albums via value for value. You know, someone say the size of T-Swift just to see how the system would handle it. Oh, boy. Well, oh, okay. Gosh.
2: Are we ready for that? I don't think so.
0: Yeah, I don't think so. No. No. We have stars right now. I mean, there's a live event getting planned. It's going to be a live music event that's going to be streamed using the lit item tag in Podcasting 2.0. People are going to be able to boost the whole event. It's going to be sponsor-free. It's going to be value-for-value-based. So keep your eyes out for that. Might already have happened by the time this episode comes out, but it's neat to see it. And it's all around the music stuff. Kyron comes in, Mere Mortals Podcast again, Row of Ducks, highlighting the Podverse for my value-for-value run-through for the Podcasting 2.0 apps. Love you guys. Yes, nice. Aww. Keep on it, Kyron. Thank you. Ben the Tech Guy also came in with a Row of Ducks. Now that you're experimenting with all these fancy Podcasting 2.0 features, I've decided to embark on a challenge of my own. Hello from Boost CLI. Hell yeah, buddy. Ben the Tech Guy.
4: Oh, you're doing a good job.
0: You're doing a good job. Right on, man.
2: That's impressive.
0: Right on. That is. Gene Bean comes in with 7,000 sats. Pew, pew, pew. He says, I still feel like y'all should shift off of Fireside and just be done with it. Well, all right. Job done. You could host with Castapod.
2: Well, 'tis the season, yeah. Right?
0: Oh, my gosh. Oh, my gosh. Yeah, I know. RSS Blue. I know, Gene Bean. You see, how do you put it, Brent? It's like
2: complicated.
0: Yeah.
2: Not the only thing we have to worry about.
0: Right. We also have a lot of tooling.

0: complex in-house pipeline built around
1: that's
0: that.
1: That's it. Inertia, you might call it.
0: Yeah, if we could take 3 months off, but we all still showed up and, you know, spent the same amount of time, we could get a lot of things done.
1: We need like a time machine that just has a pause button. I could use that.
0: Yeah, right, right.
1: Okay, but let's ask, like, what would it take?
0: I think it's something you do one show at a time as the tech gets ready. Like, I really thought we would have our own, we'd be brewing our own RSS feeds by this point. And, you know, part of me really wishes we were still. But also part of me realizes that we have, like, iterated on the idea of how we do it two or three times in-house. So it's like, I don't know, like, sometimes we just take a little bit longer than I'd like, but then it's like we're iterating on the idea. So, like, what we end up doing is better in the long run anyways. It just takes time. And I probably just shouldn't talk about it until we're, like, really close. But then, you know, where's the fun in that? You know, and Gene suggested, too, like, maybe we write up, like, a spec that we would require for a host and all the stuff. And it's like, even something like that. I have a problem with some family members that are angry at me right now.
1: Oh, no.
0: Because they haven't seen much of me. And so they're trying to schedule time to come see me. They're unemployed. They're retired. And I am self-employed, you know, doing some shows. Also, this is the holiday schedule, so we're recording doubles right now. So we're running the regular show load, plus we're prepping an additional show for each show. You know, I got three kids. I got a lot going on. And this person has nothing going on. But yet...
1: Right.
0: They're like, well, why don't you just do this? Why don't you just do X, Y, Z? And I'm trying to say to this family member, it's like, you are a priority to me, but I literally don't have the time. Like, I collapse like around 9:30 at night, exhausted. I wake up around 5 a.m. and I'm usually out the door by 6 a.m. working. And I do that 6 days a week usually. So
1: the seventh like the only... day you've got kids.
0: Yeah, the seventh day is I spend with my kids. Yeah. Although it's the sixth day of the week, Saturday. I spend with the kids. And then Sunday, it's back to work.
1: Yeah.
0: There's a real bandwidth problem there. I was thinking, you know, what a real life goal would be to get to a position where I could hire a couple of people full time. And then we just start executing on stuff all the time because it's just never going to get there otherwise. But, you know, we'll see. We'll see, Gene Bean. We're always like, you know, it's what I have learned is not to let it stress me out too bad, because the way it generally happens is it's slow, slow, slow, sort of like building and building and building, and then it pops. And then it's just boom, all of a sudden it's immediate and things change on a dime. So it's always kind of goes like that. Bunch of Nuts sends in our first baseball boost of the batch. 1, 2, 3, 4, 5 sats.
2: So the combination is 1, 2, 3, 4, 5. That's the stupidest combination I ever heard in my life.
0: And a Bunch of Nuts is asking if there's like, you know, like a definition of special boost numbers, like 1, 2, 3, 4, 5 is Spaceballs, Row of Ducks. There is an old list that I think Pod News has kept up to date, but they haven't updated in a long time. So right now it's sort of just you pick it up as you listen. But we've had a lot of requests for that, Bunch of Nuts. So if somebody wanted to put something on our GitHub, right? Maybe that'd be a good place to put it. And people
1: that's a good place to put
0: start
1: it.
0: Revving it.
1: You can also create your own, you know? Screw the dictionary. Just make some.
0: Yeah. Tell us. Generally. You come up with the boost, and then you tell us what it is, and we'll go with it. Marilyn JB comes in with another Spaceballs boost. Luggage boost.
3: 1, 2, 3, 4, 5.
4: Yes.
3: That's amazing. I've got the same combination on my luggage.
0: Thank you for providing hours of entertaining content. Oh, love it. I love old. The combo. Oh, I'd love it when we get the combo. Thank you, guys. Thank you both. I appreciate that. Bunch of Nuts and Marilyn JB. Appreciate that. Cameron comes in 4,321 sats. Just FYI. Eric has created an IPFS podcasting flake.
1: What?
0: Here at IPFS-podcasting.nix. Since I know very little about NixOS, I figured you and your audience would be the perfect test group. Oh, Cameron, yes! IPFS podcasting continues to be very exciting, Cameron. Thank you so much for your hard work over there, and I will put a link to that in the show notes. We very much would like to base our system around Nix. We'd eventually love to have our own redirector, too. We got Road Ducks from Scott, but no message. And our last message that's going on air this week comes from Adversary17. Adversaries, Adversaries, Adviserous17, 5,000 sats using Podverse. Just boosting it for the next office hours. I hope to hear it someday. Well, you know what? Here you go.
4: B-O-O-S-T.
0: Mr. Rustacastaversa also came in with some support. Fear Gas Balls. Sam Sethi came in with 10 sats using pod fans. So we had 23 boosters total, and we stacked 208 sats, 208,591 sats.
1: Well, thank you very much.
0: Not quite our 1.4 million goal, although I'm lowering that with the increase. Since we set that, I'm lowering our goal to 1 million. This will definitely be our last episode of 2023, maybe our last office hours ever. I don't know.
1: Unless
0: we reach our next goal. But Brent, you know, it's been nice either way. It's always fun hanging out with you. It's always fun. So
1: yeah, I kind of miss it, actually. We shouldn't let it go that long.
0: Well, yeah, we could do better. You know, we could have done better. I don't really put that falling short of the goal on the audience. We lost momentum. It got busy with the holidays. Brent got a new job. He's traveling a bunch. There's just a lot to
1: happen. Linux Fest happened there. Yeah.
0: Yep. Yep. And next year's crazy, too. Oh. We got so much going on just in the first quarter or two. So it's okay. I do miss doing it. And if we got to our 1 million milestone, 1 million sats, I'd be happy to sit down and do another one. So maybe subscribe. And make sure you set it to auto-download so after 15 days, iOS doesn't screw you.
1: Oh, so good.
0: Or get a new podcast app, podcastapps.com. Fountain 1.0 might be out by the time you hear this. If not, Podverse is beloved by our audience. PodFan seems like it's picking up steam. Castomatic's fantastic on iOS. There's a lot of good apps out there. Okay, Brantley, I think that's it. I think we're all done here. Happy holidays, everybody. Hope you have a great one with you and your family. Happy holidays, Brantley, and safe travels.
1: Well, thank you.
0: Make sure you warm up that eggnog, that vegan eggnog, I'm sure.
1: Vegan nog, or what do they call it? I don't know.
0: Vegan nog?
1: Not nog?
0: No, that doesn't sound right. All right, thank you for joining us. Happy holidays. We'll see you, maybe, 2024.

0: Self-hosted shows back again, and it's been too long since our buddy Brent was here, Alex, and I know you were just hanging out with him, so you thought it'd be a good time to bring him back. Welcome, Brent. It's been too long.
1: Well, thank you. Yeah, I don't even really remember the last time. Was I at... No, I wasn't at Alex's. Anyways, a while.
2: I think it was July. Yeah, it's been a hot minute. But since then, I've been introduced to the magic of Boots In. How did I do?
0: Is it Boots In? Or is it Booze In?
1: So I've been attempting to teach Alex the Canadian ways, the French Canadian ways of saying Poutine specifically, because
2: Poutine.
1: Most people get it wrong. So I gave him a trick, you know? It's kind of like saying Boots In, but you got to flip the B.
0: Now I regret asking.
1: Yeah, it's just he's getting there.
2: So for those that aren't learned and scholars of the Canadian culinary delicacy that is poutine, it's chips, French fries, and gravy with cheese curds. If you're British, so I had two or three poutines whilst I was up there, and one of them had like this Bisto gravy on it, and it was really beefy and strong, and it was fine. And then the next one I had was this beautiful, delicate, like chicken gravy on it that was actually pretty nice. And then the other one was just like a, you know, cheap airport one that was not good at all.
0: Soybean oil.
2: It's weird that the Canadians view this as a delicacy to me, though, because I mean, it's just chips and gravy, isn't it? That's what you get when you're pissed down the kebab house.
0: And it sounds like one of those things is good for 5 minutes, but 15 minutes in, it's just a soggy mess.
1: Wait. You're missing a third of the like essential ingredients, Alex. You said chips and gravy, but necessarily each of these had to have cheese curds as well. That makes the whole trio.
2: Yeah. I guess I still have a way to go with my poutine relationship, don't I?
0: Clumps of soggy cheese, you gotta have that.
1: Chris, come on, give it a chance. But you did also have butter tarts, right? How did those do?
2: Oh, yes. Yeah, so listeners, let me paint you a picture. I arrived in Calgary Airport. I came out of the immigration area, and Brent was there to meet me at the sign. After some tribulations and trials with the rental car situation, which we talked about in the recent Linux Unplugged, by the way, I got to my hotel room and Brent was he was excited about something. And I'm like, what's waiting for me behind this door? Thinking maybe a clown was going to jump out or something. No. The sweetheart Brent had filled my minibar fridge with a couple of bottles of Diet Coke and some orange juice, because he knows that of an evening, typically I have an orange juice, but also waiting for me were some English-style scones and some Canadian butter tarts.
1: A delectable, you know, spread. You choose. You probably shouldn't have any of them before bed, but whatever. I can't control you.
2: At the end of a long day on airplanes, let me tell you, that was a treat for the eyes and the constitution. So thank you for that.
1: Yeah, you're welcome.
0: Now, whenever you guys get together, it's not just about the food. There's often a lot of gear involved, some tech exchanging happening. And Brent, I know that you got some new to you gear. You've got some gear that's been around for a little bit. And we thought, since it's been so long since we got to catch up with you, let's see what you've got in your home lab these days.
1: Yeah, I got to say, guys, like my digital lab seems to change every couple of weeks. I don't even recognize it anymore. Alex, you brought over this little 1 liter PC. I didn't even know this was going to happen. You just sort of pulled it out of your bag and you said, here you go. This was part of your collection, but it was also passed down to you from Fuzzy Mistborn, if I'm not mistaken, right?
2: Yeah, so that box started life in Pennsylvania, and now it's come down to Raleigh for a bit, had a nice summer vacation, and now it's going to go and live up in the frozen tundra with you.
1: Well-traveled computers. And so I don't know why I've sort of fallen in love with this thing. It's an HP Pro desk, and I kind of love it already, but I haven't even thrown a workload at it yet. It's just such a beautiful size, and it just sort of hums. And Alex, you were showing me, you know, to take the case apart, it's just this beautiful thumb screw, and you pull it apart, and it's just really well designed. I'm very impressed. And so I'm excited for this to be part of my life for a while. I need recommendations on what I can throw at the thing. I guess it has QuickSync and a whole bunch of other options. So,
2: well, being a fourth gen Intel CPU, it's very, very early days in the QuickSync train. So I'll put a link in the description or the show notes of the different codecs that all the different QuickSync, you know, all the different Intel CPU generations support of QuickSync. So you do start to get the benefit of QuickSync on these early ones, but it's only once you get to about sixth gen that things start to get really interesting in that space. So, you know, for me, the fourth gen is, I mean, it's useful for things like OpenSense maybe as a router. For you, I mean, it's going to be great just for you to experiment with things like Proxmox, I would have thought.
1: Ooh.
2: Throw some VMs around, some LXC containers, all that kind of stuff. You know, because, you know, for Linux Unplugged, you're always testing out new distros.
1: I almost threw Windows on it the other day, but decided instead to throw it on my framework. Now, the framework, Nextcloud, was kind enough to allow me to do this crazy non-standard thing and buy, you know, kind of a cool laptop. They bought it for me, which is amazing. And so I threw Windows on there as an experiment. It won't be like that long term.
2: So which CPU did you go through on the framework?
1: Well, you see, I, of course, had to not do it in a standard way. So I teamed up with a listener, Tomasz, who's based in Berlin, had the thing shipped to him, and he is a early framework adopter. So he's had a framework for a long time, 11th gen. And so I guess I got the 14th gen that I ordered, but I don't actually need that performance necessarily. So I decided to do a swap with him. He paid the little extra on the bill that it required to do the upgrade. He wanted to do an upgrade, but didn't quite, you know, have all the cash to do so and didn't know what to do with the old motherboard. So this was a cool way for me to use his old motherboard, but in the new chassis and with a new monitor and stuff. So it's, you know, that is kind of only possible with a framework.
0: How's the fan noise and stuff, Brent?
1: You know, I noticed it for the very first time. It became annoying to me when I was installing Windows, which says a lot.
2: It's a sign.
1: And occasionally, just when Windows was just sitting there doing nothing. I haven't really played with Windows. We're just giving it a test for Linux Unplugged. And yeah, occasionally it just, like, especially when Windows is just sitting there doing nothing, all of a sudden the fans would go up like crazy. Like, literally, it was a fresh install. I hadn't even touched it. It was just sitting there doing nothing. And all the updates were done. But that was really the only time I've seen them accelerate in a way that was actually quite loud. I know a lot of people have complained about them. I have not had enough time on the framework to really give it its good paces. But when I had NixOS on there, it was much, much better in that regard. So I don't know if that's just, I don't know. It's just Windows to me. But
0: I could see the installer pushing it. And then there's probably a lot of background tasks when there's a fresh install.
1: Yeah, you know, and of course, as soon as I would go and try to investigate, everything would quiet down. So I feel like almost they're noticing, you know, they're doing some background stuff. And as soon as the user does anything, it kind of goes away quietly. So, I mean, that's just me making stuff up. But
0: I'm looking at your setup from afar, Brent. And, you know, you've got some nice gear now. I mean, it's older gear, but it's going to be great for, like, home lab stuff. You got that Starlink, and it just, like, it hasn't clicked yet, but I feel like there's going to be you're going to find a total overhaul at some point when you kind of, when you realize, okay, I've got a good high-speed connection that's always on, and that really clicks, and if I move, I can even take it with me, and you've got that HP leader, you know, that little one-liter machine now. You could set yourself up a really nice little Jellyfin Nextcloud system that all runs locally, but like using something like Tailscale or Zero Tier or Nebula, you could still get all those resources at a pretty good reliable connection now with that Starlink. Like, I feel like a revolution's gonna come in your way.
1: I think you're so right. That was never in the realm of possibility for me because I knew it was just, you know, the internet connection was the worst part of the whole thing. So I almost treated my local network as though it was offline, except for essentials.
0: That's what I did when I was on LTE.
1: Yeah, so you've gone through this transition as well.
0: Yeah.
1: So it's curious to me. I'm almost having to shift my expectations of what's possible here in my little cabin in the woods, which is actually really cool. And it makes me think about how hanging out with you two boys, and I've just been behind on all the tech because I, you know, there's just like, if you're not connected to the internet, then what the hell?
0: The first time I streamed a Jellyfin video from my RV while I was out on the go from my phone, it blew my mind, right? Because I used to be able to barely even stream videos to the TV in the RV, let alone like play my media library from the RV on the go. And yeah, and you know, you just combine it with a server and the connection and Tailscale or something like that, you're off to the races, Brent. I'm really looking forward to seeing what you build over time. No pressure.
1: Yeah, I don't know. We'll see. I'm sure I'll come back and report. But yeah, Proxmox, Alex, as you mentioned, is in well, it's right at the top of the list of the things I'm, you know, the enablers. But of course, with that comes a bunch of like fancy DNS stuff. And I don't know. We'll see.
0: Well, while you're down here for Linux Fest, we might do some Proxmox installations. So you might get a little experience.
1: Ooh, on a couple servers we have there, I'm sure. Oh, okay. All right. I'm in.
0: And Alex, I know you got some new gear as well. And this is new gear.
2: I mean, literally this week, dear listeners, I threw a pint of water over my work laptop. So whilst I was in Canada, Apple repaired it. So I've had a brand new laptop. iPhone 15 turned up. So a new laptop, new phone. I've got a Apple Watch too, which is brand new. So like, it's just, there's a lot of new stuff going on. And so when Chris says there's something new, my brain goes, well, how does he know about those? But what he's actually talking about is something that showed up today. We talked about it a little bit last episode. It's a PoE Zigbee radio from Tubes ZB. And this thing arrived today. It is, you know, a bit bigger than an ESP32, but not much. I haven't had a chance to plug it in because it really literally only arrived a couple of hours before we pressed record today. But the idea behind this thing is I'll be able to put it anywhere in my house where there's Ethernet, you know, so I can put it where the signal is going to be most advantageous to me. And then it will connect back over auto discovery to ZHA as part of Home Assistant. The developer does not recommend Zigbee to MQTT. He marks it as experimental and not recommended or supported. So I mentioned Zigbee to MQTT last episode. I guess I won't be doing that. I guess I'll be sticking with ZHA. But the smart blinds that I put up whilst I've been away have not been reliable according to wife, hence why I ordered this thing. Next episode, I will be digging into this for you. But for now, it's arrived and we can look forward to that.
0: Sorry to have such a stupid question, but you're telling me the ZHA integration on Home Assistant can detect this thing over Ethernet? So it's like also scanning the IP network?
2: Apparently so, yeah. I mean, I haven't actually done it yet, but it does say it ships with this, you know, flashcard-sized piece of paper that just says ZHA setup, auto discovery, or manual setup available at this socket IP address.
0: Man, cool. That's so really neat. I'll be curious. And it's under $80. So if it solves your problem, that seems well worth it. I think another thing, if you haven't done it already, is put a Zigbee smart plug in that room too, because all the smart plugs will generally be repeaters. And that's been my kind of go-to solution to patching my Zigbee network is, oh, if it's a little weak, smart plug in that area.
2: That's true. Yeah. What I'm wondering is if I was to want to migrate slowly and keep all of my Hue lights and things that are actually bulletproof reliable on the existing Conbee-based Zigbee network and then set this up as a second ZHA instance within the same Home Assistant, I wonder, can I do that?
0: I'm almost virtually positive that it has support for multiple controllers.
2: Yeah. Okay. Yeah. Well, if that's the case, then I'll migrate a few devices at a time and hopefully my blinds will work.
0: You know what? I'm pretty confident you're going to get it probably nailed at just in time for Matter to really take off.
2: Well, that's the nice thing about this thing is it's upgradable to Thread and Matter in the future too.
1: So oh, that's cool. Yeah.
2: It's as future-proof as anything in this space can be.
0: Right. Really. Even though I've had more success with Z-Wave, this is kind of why I've slid over time slowly to the Zigbee camp because it's kind of where things are going.
2: Wasn't Matter supposed to be out by now? Like, wasn't it supposed to be mainstream by now?
0: I think there are some. No, I think there are some. I mean, they're always talking about various Matter devices in the Home Assistant release streams, so they're out there. Maybe they're just all on Alibaba. Tailscale.com/self-hosted. Go there to sign up and get an account for 100 devices for free, and it's a great way to support the show. We go on and on about Tailscale. You know we love it. It's a simple, quick VPN that you can get up and running on all your devices, doesn't matter the platform or the architecture, in just minutes. And if you're an enterprise that has a lot of great features and solutions for your business, and it doesn't require super crazy expensive VPN hardware and software, I've been down that route. But we also hear from our audience. And this week, man, our inbox was full of stories about how Tailscale has improved their home lab and self-hosting setup. And it's perfect for those that also just want to set up some ad hoc networking and you don't want to have to fuss with opening inbound firewall ports. And maybe you've got a dynamic IP, or if you're like me, you got the carrier grade double NAT soup that is their networking. tail scale punches through all of that. And it's all built on top of WireGuard, so you know the security is super sound. And the management dashboard's slick. They have sharing capabilities that are really great. They've recently announced a partnership with Molvad for exit nodes. And it's also really simple to have Tailscale act as an exit node from your home. So when you're traveling, perhaps you want to look like you're coming from your home IP, you can kind of mix and match like that. There's a lot of nice tooling around Tailscale as well that makes it easy to log into all your systems and send files around. It's just really powerful, and they just keep making it better. It just keeps going from strength to strength. And 100 devices, that's pretty legit. So go to tailscale.com/SSH, support the show, try it out for 100 machines, really see what it can do, and get a sense of why our audience is just raving about it. It's tailscale.com/SSH.
2: Well, speaking about these little 1 liter PCs, in the interests of covering the news you all might be interested in listening to this show, even though I now have discovered the ways of these 1 liter PCs, and I couldn't really care less about the Raspberry Pi anymore, the Raspberry Pi 5 has been announced. Hooray!
0: Yay! Huzzah! And if you get a hat, you do get some PCI storage. So that's pretty good to see. I mean, storage is my number one criticism. It's still, though, out of the box, SD card based for primary storage.
2: Okay, there are a lot of cool things on the Raspberry Pi 5, which we should probably talk about at least a little bit. PCIe support is here, although yep. You do have to use a dongle to access the PCI bridge that's there. It's out of the box, I think, PCIe version 2, mm-hmm. but you can set a developer flag or a debug flag to set it to full PCIe 3 interface speed, so that's nice. It has a power button.
0: Yes. And a real-time clock. I mean, those combined, we're talking some serious improvements here.
2: I know. It's almost like it's a real computer now, eh?
0: I guess it kind of is. I mean, I am legitimately looking forward to trying it. I was a little late on the pre-order because I was on the fence, and they're already, like, at most places, TBD on the shipping.
2: Yeah. So, look, I mean, I know I give the Raspberry Pi a hard time, but the reason is because, you know, if you look on eBay right now, I guarantee you, you will find a 1 liter PC like the one I gave Brent, but a 6th, 7th, 8th gen Intel x86 full CPU with a full SATA port and maybe even an M.2 slot.
0: And potentially QuickSync.
2: Yeah, for maybe $100 or less.
0: Yeah.
2: Now, where the Pi makes sense is use cases that require the GPIO. That's still a killer use case for the Pi. Also, the whole appliance aspect, I'm not completely an idiot. Like, I'm still open to the, you know, the fact that this was great to throw in as part of a 3D printer setup or something like that. It's small. Okay, this one's probably going to need active cooling because it, I think the power supply they ship with it now is like 25 watts or something, which is, you know, you're going to need a serious amount of cooling to do that passively. And it doesn't ship with a heatsink on the CPU, so.
0: If the case manufacturers come up with something for like a home media PC, I could see folks in our audience picking up the Pi 5 or maybe now a cheaper Pi 4 and making a little Kodi box out of that, you know, gluing it to the back of your TV. I could still see it do those kinds of features. Although I think they dropped H.264 hardware decoding. So I don't know. But I think it would still make a pretty good Kodi box.
1: I'm curious how you boys both feel about the timing. Do you think a Raspberry Pi 5 a year ago would have had you more excited? Do you think this is a little too late?
0: Yes. Yes.
2: Yes, I think so. A Raspberry Pi 5 with an M.2 slot on the back would have had me even more excited.
0: Or 32 gigabytes of eMMC storage.
2: When you look at the performance of competitors like the Rockchip-based stuff, the Pi is just, it's in this really difficult adolescent phase where it's, you know, during COVID and supply chain issues and all that, like you couldn't buy them. We all know this by now. And during that period, the 1 liter PC revolution, all those things started to come off their 3, 4, 5 year long leases, I guess, as people started working from home as well. That probably contributed to more of them being available. And now you can get such a high level of performance from a 5 year old x86 computer. You know, you think about when the Pi 1 came out, what was an x86 chip of 5 years previous like? It was probably
1: like a Core 2 Duo.
0: Yeah. Pulling 100 watts of power.
2: And that was a totally different equation.
0: Right.
2: Whereas now, it just feels to me like it, I don't really know, unless you need the GPIO, I don't really know who it's for.
0: Yeah, because, you know, I used to make the argument on this show it was low power because I was in a battery situation, solar situation, but the Intel, you know, CPUs have been solving that for years and that work has paid off.
2: Yeah.
0: You know, what I could see getting excited about is a CM5. You know, the speed, performance, the PCI support, something that you put into a daughter board that has the SATA ports and everything you actually need. A CM5 could be a pretty cool, at least core, to build things like maybe the next home assistant device around or something.
2: Maybe I'm missing the point here. And listeners, if you have strong opinions about why I'm missing the point, please, please write in and tell me why I'm wrong. I would genuinely love to hear that. But Chris is right. You know, you look at the power consumption here. It's not 25. It's 27 watts. I got it wrong. You know, that's a, you know, the box I sent you, Brent, at peak load is doing 40 watts. But I'd love to see like a Geekbench comparison of that. See, even a fourth gen Intel CPU versus this thing. I suspect the Intel would probably still win.
1: Not to mention flexibility around packaging and stuff. Like ARM packages are still kind of lagging behind, right? It's been years, but
2: yeah,
1: not everything's
2: assuming on there. You can even buy a Raspberry Pi 5 in a timely fashion too. Now, there are some really interesting hats available. You can get a PoE hat for it. An M.2 hat is also available. I believe these hats are all stackable as well. So if you want to do all these things at once, you can do that too. There will be some heat and thermal considerations if you stack multiple hats together. So bear that in mind.
1: You need a hat rack.
0: Yeah, these Pi 5 cases are going to be getting weird, man. Trying to accommodate all these hats. You're going to cut all the, yeah, you probably, you know what? Brent, somebody is going to create a hat rack.
1: Yeah,
0: that's
1: yeah.
0: going to be a thing.
1: I mean, it's a good product name.
0: And it's a hat rack for a bunch of hats.
1: Heck yeah.
2: I agree with you, though, Chris. You know, when we can get a Turing Pi with the CM5, I mean, we're looking at like a 2.5x lift in performance on the CPU between the Raspberry Pi 4 and the 5. So, I mean, I've had a Raspberry Pi 4 tucked into my Prusa behind me for the last 4 years at this point. So I'm kind of used to how slow that feels now. If I was just to straight up throw a 5 in there, I'm gonna notice that difference. So I might still pick one up for my 3D printer, just to be a complete hypocrite. But
0: yeah, I think I'm gonna try to get one too. I mean, I want to be fair to it.
2: Yeah,
0: and you know, I feel like I should. I think I've mentioned this, but you know, I'm still using a couple of Pis actually. My Pi hole actually runs on a Raspberry Pi, using USB storage, and I have a Shinobi Pi that I turn on when I'm going to be gone for a while. So it's mostly off, but then I have a little smart switch that turns it on if I'm going to be absent. And that still is on a Pi as well, just mostly because it works, and those are not super demanding jobs. Like the Shinobi's monitoring two cameras, and the Pi hole is, you know, everything's pretty much running out of RAM. And for those jobs, they just, I'm going to run them until they die, I guess.
2: Yeah, I guess so. What do you think of the new pricing structure? So you can buy a 4 gigabyte variant for $60,
0: yeah,
2: or an 8 gigabyte variant for $80. So it's a $5 uplift from the last version.
0: I guess it's okay. I mean, you do get more for it. And it sounds like from the technical analysis that I've read is that the board is capable of 16 gigs of RAM. So maybe next year at some point we see another, you know, $95 unit or something that comes with 16 gigs of RAM.
2: Could we not put an SODIMM slot on this thing?
0: Oh,
2: imagine that. That'd be nice.
0: 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It's pretty great. 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It's almost here.
2: Well, it's a new month, October, so that means there's a new Home Assistant release come out. There was a couple of nice UI updates I saw come through today.
0: Yeah, I think I'm actually going to remove my custom Hacks installed thermostat thing that's kind of like a ripoff of the Nest. I think I'm going to use their built-in one now. It's looking really good, and they've just improved the UI in a few other places as well. It's not a huge update. Not a huge update, because I know they're holding stuff for their voice announcement coming up soon. But a nice solid one, and they made a good improvement for those ESP Home users out there. There was a bug, I guess you could call it, in where they were saving some of the build logs, and it was getting backed up, and that doubled the size of the ESP Home backups. And so they've taken that log file out. It doesn't need to be in there. It only needs to be in there for the build time when you're, you know, like, say, doing an update. They've removed that from the backup, and it cuts the ESP Home backups now in half, their file size in half. So that's great to see.
2: That's really nice.
0: Yeah. Yeah. There's some of the good things in there. You know, it's not one I'd say you have to rush out to update, but I think if you're comfortable updating fairly soon after release, because there isn't any major, major changes, it's a pretty safe one to jump on. I already updated my studio unit this morning.
2: Now, there was a particularly cool ESP Home release feature came through this month. Did you know you can now compile an ESP Home firmware with native WireGuard support in it?
0: Wow, that could be really cool for edge devices or all kinds of things. Wow.
2: I'm just imagining something like, I don't know, in your garden, for example, that let's say is only available via a cheap cellular modem or something, and you want to monitor this stuff. We were trying to strategize a way for you to get that data back to the mothership, weren't we?
0: Yeah, even when I'm going down the road, right? We were going along building something, and it dawned on me, well, wait a minute. When the RV pulls out of the driveway, all of these sensors stop talking. Mm-hmm. And then it was, you know, kind of getting complicated pretty quick. But yeah, Alex, man, if you had like a Wi-Fi access point on a cheap cellular, because, I mean, not much data, right? On a cheap cellular, a little yep. Wi-Fi device. And then these things are connecting back over WireGuard all the time regardless. Oh, man.
2: I mean, I'm just imagining the possibilities of having those, you know, $3, $4, $5 ESP boards available to talk to, as long as there's an internet available, talk back to your Home Assistant. Imagine all the extra sensors you can have.
0: Heck yeah.
2: It's going to be pretty cool.
0: And the data's protected by WireGuard. Well, I'll keep an eye on that.
1: Do you remember just a few years ago we didn't have WireGuard?
0: I watched it from the early days. It felt like it took forever to come to fruition.
1: Well, all the things you really are excited about do, right? But it just has been such an enabler of all sorts of really, really fascinating solutions and technologies. It's great.
0: So I finally did the right thing and ignored everyone's advice and installed Spook. Have you heard of Spook? Does this ring a bell at all to you, Alex?
2: No. When you put this in the doc, I must admit I had to go and read up what it was.
0: So it's made by one of the core developers, Frank, and he totally doesn't recommend. Don't use it. Do not use this. It's not meant for your average Home Assistant user.
1: Perfect.
0: I think they oversell the danger of it. It extends Home Assistant functionality, and it adds a few extra features to devices and entities, including Home Assistant Cloud itself. You can now toggle more options for Home Assistant Cloud. And it gives you a couple of nice little ways to edit entities. But one thing it does that this is why I installed it. It kind of walks through your Home Assistant config and surfaces any problems with entities or devices that aren't connected correctly or aren't working correctly that maybe you don't know about that are in some sort of air state and puts them into your notifications. So you can actually go take action and resolve the problem. And it can rate how serious the problem is and kind of give you a little bit of air output so you can kind of troubleshoot it a little bit. There's other really nice things it does, but that to me was the big one, is to kind of have Spook go through and find these, because I knew I'd had a couple from the holiday devices that I'd set up, but then I didn't properly remove them. So Spook found them, identified them, and I was able to resolve the issue in like 30 seconds.
2: That's pretty cool. I mean, there was a point where some of that self-diagnosis stuff got a little bit spammy. I think they've turned that back down a little bit. Do you find that's the case with this?
0: So far, it's only been that one thing that I kind of was prepared for. Otherwise, it really hasn't bothered me at all. It does have a couple of nice other enhanced features. Like you can, when you're editing automations, it can add a couple of extra fields and it, just things that kind of like I wish Home Assistant had anyways, but I think they just keep out because they don't want to add too many buttons and fields for people because they're trying to keep it clean. And this puts some of that back in too.
2: I always wonder how, you know, when people talk about keeping Home Assistant clean, like, I'm not giving it to my mom anyway.
0: So one day, maybe.
2: Just make it a power user thing and let me be happy.
0: You know, though, there is a space because there are so many homes, and I see this all over the RV industry, where you come into the home or the RV and they've got these touch screens that are pre-installed in the wall now, and they're all using this entirely proprietary automation system. And in the case of the RVs, it's like it even controls your slides, and it's just a monster to deal with, and the systems burn out and they're very expensive. And I look at these and I think, maybe one day, way down the road, Home Assistant would just be the platform these things are built on. Like in the early days, we would build our own operating systems for every little device. Like if you got a home cable box, it had some custom OS on there. And then as the years went on, everybody just started using Linux and they just built their own thing on top of Linux. And maybe that could happen with Home Assistant. Then we'd at least have some standards and some, you know, local control and things like that. That's my long-term hope for where Home Assistant could go, for like at least in homes. Like when you see these proprietary home automation systems that are built into houses or these RVs, it's like they're stuck there forever. You can never change that. And it's like, the house could last 100 years, and that system's, after 5 years, probably abandoned.
2: That is the promise of Home Assistant, hey? You know? I think there are probably huge business opportunities that are yet to be tapped using Home Assistant for small to medium MSP companies to go around and manage not only residential properties, but also commercial
0: offices.
2: Properties, too.
0: Yes.
2: Yeah.
0: Yes. Oh, Alex, what are we doing? Let's get a side gig going. You could do the East Coast installs. I'll do the West Coast installs. We got a business right here.
2: And I would imagine, because a lot of those proprietary automation systems have insane markups, you could probably still undercut them by half and still make a huge amount of money.
0: Well, and you could also, if they wanted, offer networking solutions, internet connectivity solutions, VPN solutions. Just
2: I'm talking in hypotheticals here, but I talk regularly with one of our listeners who does exactly that for a bunch of people near your hometown, Brent, Sudbury, not too far.
1: What, really?
0: So if somebody listening is in the business, you got to call me. I'll go work for you. That sounds like a blast.
2: You'd have to move to Canada though and eat poutine all day.
0: No, I'm not. Well, I'll try the poutine. But...
1: he said poutine. Now he's regressed. Jeez.
0: Oh yeah, right. The Putin. I'll eat the Putin. I think I'll stick with poutine. Thanks.
2: Can we change the subject, please? Can
0: yes.
2: we keep some decorum in here?
0: Yes. Back to the
2: okay.
0: technology.
2: Good. Now, Brent, I want to talk a little bit about your brother's TV setup. I don't know how comfortable you are at me explaining your residential situation, but ostensibly you live with your brother, right?
1: I live about 112 feet away.
0: In a place more beautiful than Narnia, in cabins that are so ridiculously quintessentially adorable, you could just picture it. You can just picture it in your mind. Yeah,
2: it's the truth. So to paint a picture, we were having dinner one night and there was just a herd of elk in the meadow down below Brent's cabin. It's so beautiful. I can't even – pictures do not do it justice. You just have to see it with your eyes. However, we got talking technology with your brother for a little
0: you?
2: Bit.
0: You? Weird.
2: I know. And we were watching TV for a while and it dawned on me that the thing powering the TV was a ThinkPad. Tell us about that, Brent.
1: I love this ThinkPad, and it's a collection of ThinkPads that I found at the landfill of all places.
0: Really? Really?
1: Yeah, when I lived up in Sudbury, Northern Ontario.
0: Somebody threw it away and it's ticking away today as a media machine?
1: That's what I'm saying. So they had
0: that's
1: electronics
0: wonderful.
1: Recycling, like a shipping container is exactly what it was. And I, you know, as a lover of all tech, would just walk in there. Like every time I went, which is surprisingly often, I would just walk into this like giant shipping container and just see what's in there. And one day there was this load of like old ThinkPads. And so there was some like T60s and stuff like that. But one of them was a T440. And, you know, that's like far less old than a T60. And the only thing broken on it, from what I could tell, walking into the shipping container where it's clearly says, you know, do not remove anything from here. it seemed like just the screen was broken and it was missing a hard drive. So I was like, I think that might have a future in my life. So I grabbed this thing and sure enough, got home, booted it up, and it worked. And the only thing that didn't work was the monitor on it, which, as we know, Alex, you and I have loads of experience replacing these monitors. It's really easy to do. But when I moved here with my brother, he didn't really have a good solution. Actually, he had a laptop running his television, but it was like 20 years old, like this ancient, ancient thing that could hardly even play videos. So I was like, hey, I got this like old laptop I found in a rubbish bin. You want this thing? So it has since, for a couple years now, been running their media center. The monitor is still broken because you don't even need it for that. And it's just sitting there ticking away. And for the most part, it's been just perfect.
0: Are they doing VLC? Are they doing Kodi? Like are they just like launching files from Explorer or the file manager?
1: Yeah, I think its biggest use is streaming stuff from a web browser. So
0: they got like a little remote keyboard.
2: It's better than that.
1: Okay.
2: It's better than that. So I sit down on the couch. I sit down on the couch and I'm like, okay, there is a screen in front of me. I recognize KDE. How do I control this thing? And both of the brothers look at me like I'm an idiot and say, KDE Connect, of course. And I'm like, but I'm on iOS. I can't do that. And they go, are you sure? So I look in the App Store and lo and behold,
0: sure enough,
2: there is a KDE Connect in the iOS App Store, which I did not know. So you load up KDE Connect, it auto-discovers the laptop, which is just, you know, the MDNS working there is just, you know, mind-blowing to me. And I'm able to control it, like using the trackpad with my thumb on the screen as if it's a mouse and type on a keyboard and send my clipboard when I had to log into F1 TV and all this stuff, you know. It's fantastic.
0: Yeah. And it's got a real web browser, so you can actually log into that stuff and use it.
2: Exactly.
1: Yeah, when it comes around holiday time, we do like family video calls off this thing too, and we don't even move it. We just like angle it slightly, and we just all sit on the couches and stuff, and we have this massive big screen of my parents. It's amazing. So it's multi-use, and Alex, I think it works, right?
2: Well, you say that, but when I was there, it had a bit of a paddy, had a bit of a meltdown, didn't it?
1: Yeah, I don't know what it was, but something caused the CPU to just get pinned at 100 to the point where I couldn't even log in on the terminal, like, you know, doing like an Alt F1 or whatever to get to like...
2: And then we tried to reboot it and it just hung. You know how like systemd sometimes just won't let go of a process and the only way to kill it is to actually hard press the button? Yeah. So whatever it was doing, it was not a happy bunny. But I'm reliably informed, normally, when I'm not there, it's very reliable, don't you know?
1: Well, I got a note from my brother, you know, just at about Netflix time last night. And he was like, hey, did you touch the media center? It's not working again. So, Alex, I don't know what you did.
0: Uh-oh.
2: The media center. Adorable.
0: I mean, like, how have you not just been a little tempted to put Kodi on there? Because it's got, like, a 10-foot interface, you know, or
1: well,
0: something.
1: The challenge with Kodi is that I put that system in thinking that I could also do a bunch of other cool stuff with it. So my brother and his wife's backup system, as you might imagine, with most people, is just abysmal. He knows better and even bought a drive, and I've been trying to convince him, you know, to plug that thing in. So I was seeing this adorable media center as sort of a multi-purpose device. You know, it could run their TV, but it could just be also be sitting there doing silent backups of their devices and things like that. And so that hasn't materialized just yet, but that's the intention. So if you've, you know, only got Kodi thrown on that thing, then it might limit that a little bit, but I'm open to other solutions that might be better.
0: Maybe Raspberry Pi 5.
1: No, now you're talking.
0: There was a period of time, I mean, a long, long, long period of time where I had a full PC hooked up. I mean, I did use different media center UIs. And I inevitably would get like an IR remote for them. And, you know, you can really take it all the way if you want. You can get a real TV-like experience.
2: You mean Windows Media Center back in the day, did you?
0: I tried it for a hot minute. Yeah, and yeah. Myth TV, for sure. And then there was like something called Media Center PC or something like that I tried for a while. And then a Boxy. I tried the Boxy box for a bit, which, it's been a long time.
1: You know, I think at the crux of most of the computers in my life, or at least my attempts at some kind of fancy infrastructure, is I always kind of want to give the longest life possible to some of these systems. You know, they're there, especially the ThinkPads. They just kind of seem to just go forever. And so, yeah, okay, maybe it isn't good for other things, but as a media center, like, it just keeps going and going and going. It's like the Energizer Bunny. So I feel like it's just doesn't really make sense to replace it. It's, yeah, okay, it's probably sipping a bit more power than a modern system, but really, it's doing exactly what it needs to. And it, I don't know, no reason to replace it, I think.
2: Digging into the archives a little bit, if you'd like to hear Chris and I's journey to the NVIDIA Shield, episode 23, we talked about our history with the Boxy Box and the Xbox Media Center on an actual Xbox back in the day.
0: Oh, yeah. And the Popcorn Hour was in that episode.
2: Oh, yeah. Yeah. That was a good one, I think. But Brent, I really admire your just general approach to hardware, just keeping stuff going for far longer than I think I could personally be bothered to do so. Because I watched you a few times whilst we were there tinkering with stuff. And I'm like, if this was a new device, this entire problem wouldn't be happening. And it's just a question of, you know, personal values, number one. You know, you and your brother have this don't buy anything new rule, which I think is totally cool. But then there is a time cost associated with that of tinkering with this old gear, as well as a reliability cost that is, you know, tied to the time situation. And I just find it really fascinating how you get the most out of these devices for many, many, many years. And I think you should be applauded for that.
1: Yeah, you're right. It does come with issues, right? I've run into multiple strange issues because of hardware, like that X220 I've got in my cabin here that is kind of my own server system that's been doing backups and things for me. All of a sudden, it just has started turning off, almost like a thermal protection thing. And yeah, Chris is going to say cat hair is probably to blame, but and you might be onto something there.
2: Almost definitely, yeah.
1: But yeah, these problems, I don't know, I guess that's the cost of having the ideals that I do. And maybe I'm just sort of, you know, tying one arm behind my back trying to, you know, do the right thing.
2: Well, I've genuinely thought the same thing is true with you and sometimes your obsession with sticking with Linux in general. You know, there's a big difference between you and I and how we approach things in the world. I tend to have a bit more of a pragmatic approach. Like, I just need to get this done. Okay, that means I've got to use a Mac today. And I'll just get on with it and use the Mac. Whereas I know you would spend 6 hours trying to make it work on the Linux equivalent and then probably still get the job done, but it just takes a bit longer. And it's just a really interesting... whenever you see someone that you know really well and how they approach them and live their lives, I find it really interesting.
1: You know, I think that strategy of, like you said, spending the 6 hours to solve whichever problem could just be solved by, you know, buying a newer device or a different device, that describes perfectly my Linux journey, of just spending time learning things that, you know, it was a random curriculum that was just thrown at me with the problems that I would encounter. Either, you know, you update Arch and today it just needs some extra attention, so you learn a thing or two.
2: Arch never breaks, by the way.
1: In the end, it never breaks. Yeah, you're right. But that, I don't know, feels like I learned so much just by being in the fire. And so these days, problems show up and I'm like, oh yeah, I've seen that one before, and you can solve it pretty quickly. Now, is that an excuse for sticking with things like Linux that break occasionally where other systems might not break? I don't know, but it feels good to me.
2: Only in certain situations. You know, the Linux has come an unbelievably long way in the last 20 years. It's the de facto standard on the server. I just think on the desktop, it's never quite broken through because things like macOS and Windows have just maintained that mind share amongst normals. What I found really interesting recently is I was doing some work with a less technical person, and I found it really interesting walking them through the steps of creating an SSH key and cloning a repo from GitHub and all this stuff. And they were like, oh, so this is why everybody talks about Tailscale being really easy, because it solves all of these problems for me. And I'm like, yes, this is why. And until you've lived that pain for a while, you can't appreciate just how nice it is sometimes to just have something work first time.
1: And Chris, I think you might also agree that learning how things work under the, you know, under the covers is also really valuable, even if you are using abstracted tools in your everyday, just because when things do pop up, then you have those that ability to solve things. You've impressed me many times on like just bringing knowledge out of your system administration like background that I didn't even know existed. And so I would imagine that stuff, if you've gone through the pain of it, just sits with you for the rest of your life.
0: Yeah, the fundamentals. I think, too, there's different types of – there's a long-term pragmatism to sticking with Linux, I have found, because I'll drift sometimes on my desktop for my workstation, and inevitably I always end up back on Linux because, like, the platform will do something that I don't like on, like, say, Mac. And it feels like I have no say or no control or no real purview over even what's coming down the pipeline. So there's sort of like a – like, I don't want to have the rug pulled out from underneath me kind of pragmatism to it, but it is tricky at times. It's sort of the same mentality I have around self-hosting. It's like sometimes I can

0: gotten into car repairs yourselves recently. Do you see parallels there? Because I sure do, of taking that kind of repair ownership into your own hands. Yeah, you're more responsible, but you know exactly what's happening.
1: Yeah, and you can break it.
2: Yeah, when my turbo boost pipe blew off because I forgot to tighten the clamp. Yeah, that was fun.
1: Yeah.
2: But it was my fault. So,
0: and you knew instantly what you had done.
1: I did my oil change the other day, and of course, I was checking the air filter, and I got a call, and I answered it, and I never tightened the air filter box back down. And I drove home, and I thought, well, I'll check the oil level after it cooled for, 15 minutes, because now I want to see what it was after I drove for a bit. And I open up the hood, and I can see all the screws are up on the air box, and I'm like, oh, boy, I'm glad. Jeez, God, glad I don't think anything went wrong.
3: Oh, you'd know. You'd know.
1: Linode.com/SSH. Head on over there to get $100 and 60-day credit and check it out for real with that $100 and see why we've been using it for years now as our core infrastructure. And it just keeps getting better. 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
4: So Axiom Joyride writes in, I've got a couple of Raspberry Pis that I use with Recalbox for retro gaming. Recalbox includes Kodi, which I've not quite made use of yet. I am not set up for network streaming my media, and for beginning simplicity, I figured I would just attach some storage and just have an all-in-one setup for gaming, all my old shows and movies until I'm ready to expand. I have started importing my media with MakeMKV. Could you maybe give me some insight or share some resources on how to organize and set up the metadata like titles, episode names, etc.?
2: That's a great question. When I lived with Kodi, my experience was you live and die on how you've named everything, because if you nail that, then all of like the metadata detection stuff works. And so Axiom, I'll put two links in the notes on their kind of wiki notes on naming things correctly, and then two links for some programs that I recommend. One is called Media Elk or Elch, which is kind of more directly connected to Kodi, which will go through and manage all of your media. And then one is Tiny Media Manager. This is the one I've used before. And it will go through and scan everything and help you make everything named correctly. But then additionally, it'll pull down the metadata for like artwork, cast information, all the NFOs that Kodi can just read automatically, and then it doesn't have to do that legwork. And it'll help you identify files that the system can't recognize, because if Tiny Media Manager can't recognize it, Kodi probably can't either.
4: Couple of picks from me. FileBot is another one. This is paid software. It's $6 for a one-year license, or you can buy a $48 perpetual license, lifetime universal license. It works across Windows, Mac OS, Synology, Linux, Unraid, Docker, all that stuff. It's actually a really nice interface. It will match your media against online databases, so it will rename the files as well as generate the info files, like Chris was saying. Another option is you could use something like Sonar or Radar. You don't have to use those tools for piracy. You can use those tools as a legitimate way of organizing your media collection and renaming things with certain naming conventions and all the rest of it.
2: And also that would show you what's missing really easily too. So you could complete the collection. That's a great idea, Alex.
4: Now, I'm not in the business of condoning collecting Linux ISOs, but should you wish to use that functionality, it's rather easily available once you have gotten on the R train.
2: And, I think your idea of keeping it simple, putting it all in one box and using Kodi, I think that's totally doable. Set yourself up SSH, because some of these things like Radar is a web app. You can get it running

0: the Linux Server IO fleet has a really easy to use Docker Compose. You can get started within a few minutes.
1: Now, Recalbox was new to both me and Chris, but the retro gaming angle is a really interesting one. I don't wonder whether you could do something almost like the Steam Deck and have like a 10-foot interface, like big picture mode for Steam, and then use something like this Recalbox thing to hook into all the ROMs and stuff you want to play as your retro gaming box too. I know that Kodi has a bunch of plugins for retro gaming, like RetroArch type stuff as well. So like anything in the media space, there are 20 different ways to do everything.
2: I'm kind of fascinated why someone would choose Kodi and not something like Jellyfin these days. Every time I go back to Kodi, it just feels like it's from another era.
1: It's the client server model. So with Jellyfin, you've got to have the server instance running, which is doing all the indexing and the collating of the media and all that kind of stuff. And then you can run the client in a web browser or an actual application that you install on the box that you're using. And sometimes, you know, with Kodi, it's nice that you can just fire that thing up and point at a network share and it will just do the thing. You don't have to do any scanning. You don't have to do any indexing. So typically when Jellyfin or Plex fails for me, I will fall back to Kodi. That's when I typically use it the most. And if Kodi can't play it, then I know something's up.
0: Yeah, that's my move too, Alex. That's like my exact move. I would though, kind of say, I'm kind of with Brent, though. If you're willing, you could look at the Jellyfin Docker container. It is a nice functionality. And then it just does all the metadata analysis for you, and it gives you a good UI. And even if you're just playing it on the same local box, because Kodi is a whole lot of everything, right? Kodi's going to try to give you the weather. Kodi's going to want you to be able to pick themes. You're going to be able to install all these plugins. It's also going to try to, like Alex said, it's going to offer you to be able to play the games. And maybe you don't want that. Maybe you want something that just focuses on media.
1: Some people enjoy pain, though, you know?
0: Yeah. Well, and Kodi is solid. I don't mean to, you know, I mean, there's still a great place for it. So, heck, I just recommended Brent should set it up on that laptop.
3: Yeah, you did.
0: Joshua wrote in. He's got a new place, guys.
1: That's cool.
0: Congratulations, Joshua. He says, and he's just getting going with Home Assistant and his automations, but he's been getting overwhelmed. He'd love it if you could give him a quick refresher and a couple of sentences on the following. ESP Home, Tasmota, and should he get into Matter versus other standards?
1: Okay, well, ESP Home is a way of creating firmware for embedded style ESP devices, which are tiny little $5 circuit boards with a Wi-Fi radio and some GPIO pins. Why they're useful is because in the old days, you used to have to write the code yourself in an Arduino editor and actually handle things like software libraries and memory management and actually understand what was going on. With ESP Home, you write a few lines of YAML and all of that is abstracted away from you by a bunch of very clever magic that ESP Home does. Once you press compile, it spits out a binary file. You flash that file onto the ESP device and you're good to go.
0: Yeah, and they can work on your Wi-Fi, or there's even ones now that have Ethernet. But the thing is, too, the ecosystem of devices that you connect to these ESP boards is just incredible. I was just browsing it before the show. I mean, any kind of sensor you could possibly ever think of, you can wire to an ESP. And when you put ESP Home on there, it's really easy to work with systems like Home Assistant or other things that just use local standards.
1: Yeah, it really is just a question of cost. You know, the amount of utility you can get out of $10 for, you know, a $5 temperature sensor and a $5 circuit board that has a Wi-Fi radio in it. You know, you think how much a commercially available temperature and humidity sensor is. At minimum, that's what, $20, $25? And that's going to be on Zigbee, so you need some kind of controller. The nice thing about these is they're on Wi-Fi, so you don't need any extra kit either.
0: Yeah. All right. So where might I use ESP Home versus Tasmota?
1: Well, they're both largely interchangeable. But the caveat there is that Tasmota is pre-compiled and designed to run on a bunch of specific devices, whereas ESP Home is just a lot more flexible.
0: Both great. And both fantastic for those of us who like to self-host. As far as jumping into Matter over other standards, I mean, like Alex said earlier in the show, if you can find a Matter device and you got a Matter radio, go for it. Otherwise, I'd probably skew towards Zigbee, Z-Wave, and then Wi-Fi. The ESP devices are pretty solid on Wi-Fi, and I just have a dedicated IoT 2.4 gigahertz, which I think is something people should consider.
1: I think I've got about 40 in this house.
3: Yeah?
1: And yeah, and they never fall off the Wi-Fi. I mean, I've got 3 UniFi access points in the building. So I've got some pretty strong, pretty good Wi-Fi, a dedicated 2.4 gig, IoT, SSID, all that stuff. And they are just flawless reliable. You know, what's interesting is the Shelly devices as well are essentially just ESP boards baked into a proprietary firmware that they let you flash Tasmota or ESP Home onto as well, you know. So they are very, very flexible devices.
0: I think most Wi-Fi IoT devices get a bad rep, but they've been pretty good. I've got a bunch here in the studio. I've had one since day one that drops off, and I think it's just like a bad one. The rest are all super solid. Good luck. Keep us posted, Josh, on how it goes. Give us an update.
1: Now, while we're talking about media centers, Jellyfin this week put out a call for developers. We need contributors, they say. Fresh ideas and fresh blood to help bring the project forward and move past our current funk into something more.
0: Our current funk. Yeah, you know, they noted in the blog post that the reaction to the recent Plex news that we responded to, a lot of people said, we'll switch to Jellyfin. And they said a very common response they would then see is, well, I don't like Jellyfin because of XYZ. And I think the devs just sort of went like, look at all these reasons people don't like Jellyfin. Like, they want to essentially rally the troops and start working on those things. Good on them, I say. Now, we got some boosts into the show, as we always do. Thank you, everybody who boosts in and supports the show. And our baller this week is Coffee, Bacon, and Linux with 52,476 sats using Podverse. He says, so another win for Tailscale. I've been running Nextcloud on my Tailscale network for a while, but this last week I had a need to give someone access to some files, and for various reasons I couldn't add them to my Tailscale network. So I got a cheap VPS installed, and I put Tailscale on there, then a little Nginx reverse proxy. I pointed the proxy to my Nextcloud over the Tailscale network, a few settings tweaks, and bingo!
1: That yes. piece of feedback was basically written for me and Brent, wasn't it? Thank you, Coffee, Bacon, and Linux. That's a nice story.
2: Such ninja moves, too. Very impressive.
0: That is very something similar we did for a live segment on Linux Unplugged, where we had a box on the LAN that we wanted to give the audience access to live, but we didn't want to expose the public IP of the studio. So we did that same setup on a Linode. Thank you for letting us know, Coffee. Galactic Starfish comes in with 52,087 sats. Howdy, I've been wanting to boost in for a while, and frankly all the JB shows, for a few months. Somehow, though, I lost my MoonPay email address, and I couldn't top off. But figured it out with Cash App, and now I'm here with victory. I recently purchased an M1 Mac Mini, as per Chris's musing, to finally get into self-hosting. I slapped NixOS on it, and I have just been having a blast. Tailscale, Nextcloud, and eventually some Home Assistant shall reside upon this box. All good stuff. I'm looking forward to the meetups this October. Thanks for the wonderful show.
1: Other apps are available, you know, people.
0: I know, you're noticing a theme.
1: Tailscale, Nextcloud, the MVPs of self-hosting.
0: It really is like, because you build on top of it, right? Like, Tailscale obviously provides the networking, but once you have Nextcloud, you realize there's so many different options out there that will use Nextcloud as a back end. There really are so many.
2: Yeah, I see them almost as like catalysts or enablers to so many other possibilities. So they're like the foundation, and then you just build a bunch of stuff on top of those technologies.
0: I mean, for my, you know, because I'm an Android user now, for my Pizel 7.
1: You haven't mentioned it.
0: Yeah, you know, I'm using Android now. I've essentially replicated iCloud from photo to storage to notes to location tracking. It's pretty great. And it's all running on top of the cloud of Next. And Galactic, I am looking forward to seeing you at the meetup. That's going to be awesome, and thank you for the support. John A. is back with 20,000 sats using Castomatic, and he says, I ordered a Home Assistant Yellow, and I got mine in a month. You know, John, I think it was folks that ordered it when the CM4 was available, or if they ordered it without a CM4 and supplied their own, like a lot of folks did. They got theirs, but then what happened not too long after the Yellow launched is the Raspberry Pi folks just couldn't ship. And that's sort of outside of Home Assistant and Nebuchadnezzar's control. Kind of unfortunate timing. And I think it forced a lot of us self-hosters to go look at other alternatives. Nord came in with 10,000 sats using Castomatic. Okay, so it'd be fantastic to hear more about ZHA versus Z2M. I myself have Z2M running in an LXE container with MQTT and another one in Home Assistant and yet another. It's working great. But I've actually considered the opposite move of Alex, and I thought maybe I'd migrate to a central solution using ZHA, which is the stuff built into Home Assistant for Zigbee. Using the Sonoff something coordinator and antenna, I could maybe have it all working great. He also likes the IKEA TradFi. He thinks it works better, I suppose. Now, Alex, you kind of changed your mind, actually. You're thinking about going with ZHA, too. So,
1: well, I mean, I've been on ZHA for a while now, and with the Conbi that I've had, as we've documented in the show, it's not reliable enough for me to depend on. And, you know, like I said, I put up some of those IKEA blinds before I went away, the smart blinds. And Catherine messaged me on a couple of evenings saying, blinds aren't working. And I'm like, yeah, okay. So you have to walk up to them and actually push the button. And she's like, I'm too short. Well, get a stool. You know, so it's just not an ideal situation. So I really do need to find a way to make those blinds in particular now really more reliable than they have been. So that's why I've ordered the Tubes ZB device, which you'll hear about more next episode. But this might be a good opportunity for me, even though it says it's not supported on the piece of paper I got, to try out Zigbee Z2M, Zigbee to MQTT.
0: Well, they talk about it on the website as like it's supported.
1: Yeah, yeah. So I guess I'll try a few things out. And I've got some Zigbee bulbs here and a couple of IKEA buttons and an Arcara button that I ordered as well that just came in a couple of days ago. So I'm trying a whole bunch of different suggestions from the audience, and you'll hear more about it soon.
0: Nice. Okay, and our last one this week comes in from KMOG, I think, using the podcast index. And we'd put the ask out there for some financial tools. He says, I have one. For zero-based budgeting, I've settled on Buckets. It's not perfect, but it's replaced my Windows Adobe Air YNA4B executable. I was having to run through Wine. Oh, that's good. He says, I'm using Nextcloud to sync it across my machines. It's not open source, but the developer seems to be reasonable so far, kind of similar to the Reaper model, which is our recording tool. I have a Nix expression that just packages it up as an app image for me. I've been using StartMail, and I haven't had any issues. I've compared the different providers. I didn't want an office suite, and I already have Nextcloud, so StartMail is affordable, it's simple, and it's privacy-respecting. It allows custom domains and unlimited aliases. I also have another Nix expression to configure PostFix for outgoing email, so it's the closest to having a self-hosted email without having to deal with hosting the actual email.
1: Okay. StartMail. StartMail. I am going to investigate that this week. That looks absolutely amazing.
0: Good tips.
2: Can I ask a Nextcloud question?
1: Are you allowed to ask those? I thought you were supposed to be the purveyor of all Nextcloud knowledge now.
0: Yeah, we're supposed to ask you Nextcloud questions. Yeah.
2: Okay, well, I have, I don't know, you can call this feedback or an ask for feedback. In my investigations, and from what we heard, a ton of people are running Nextcloud, which is amazing. Thank you. Now, I run it with the Snap, and that's because I did it like 5 years ago, and it's just been kind of going and going and going, and I haven't had to do anything with it. So let's hope it stays that way.
1: Or you're scared to touch it, you mean?
2: I mean, a little bit of A, a little bit of B, you know.
0: Is it staying current? Is it self-updating?
2: Yeah, it's on Hub 6 and everything. What I appreciate about the Snap team who's looking after it is they kind of test things before sending it out, so they don't just send the newest version out the day it goes out. They actually, you know, put some effort into trialing it and making sure nothing breaks and stuff, which is always good. I mean, the developers of Nextcloud and the community there do their best, but yes, you know, things happen. But the question I have, I guess, starting with you boys, but also for the audience, is how are you running your Nextcloud? Because there's so many ways to do it, and I find it confusing, and I'm supposed to know things. So what I'm seeing, at least if you want to do it through containers, is there's an official Nextcloud Docker image, but it's a little confusing because that's a community project and not actually an official Nextcloud image. So that is confusing, even if you know what you're talking about. There's the Nextcloud all-in-one container, which some people love, some people find a little bit challenging and confusing or not flexible enough if you're coming more from a professional background. There is linuxserver.io, that way to run things, you know. So I'm seeing millions of downloads on linuxserver.io, 500 million plus on the quote-unquote official image. The Nextcloud all-in-one has like far less than that, I think at like 5 million or something like that. But there are also a bunch of other different ways to run Nextcloud. And I've just been curious. I thought I knew how people were running it, and I actually realized I don't know. So I would love to hear. And if you find this whole container situation confusing, then I'd like to hear that as well. Or if you think it's just fine, maybe it's just me.
0: It's a great question. I use the Linux server IO image, which I always have historically. I thought maybe next time I do a go around, I might try just doing it all through Nix. But myself, I'm using the Linux server IO image.
2: And why from there? And why not just, I don't know.
0: Well, because it's been really straightforward. And I kind of always have used those because they do this. Something that people didn't think about early on was user management properly and setting the user IDs correctly. And Linux over IO has been really great at that. And it's pretty straightforward. But I think it uses SQLite, which not great. Not great with Nextcloud.
1: We're designed, I think, to just make the initial setup as simple as possible, which, similar to the snap, will eventually bite you in the ass. The idea behind making things easy to get going with compromises is it's a laudable goal. But in the long run, if you're going to rely on something like Nextcloud to do critical stuff, putting a proper database like a MariaDB or a MySQL or something behind it is just common sense, the way to go. And we've seen listener Jeff have endless issues with his Nextcloud for reasons I don't fully understand.
2: Cosmic rays, I think.
0: Poor Jeff.
1: But to answer your question, Brent, on air at least, I just use the official Nextcloud image. I just use Nextcloud tag 26 if I look in my GitHub right now.
2: So like the Docker official image, which is the community run. Yeah. And that's been working for you.
1: Yep. Pretty much flawlessly since I lived in London. I just migrated.
0: Does that ship with SQLite?
1: I don't know officially, but I have been using a MySQL database with that Nextcloud instance. I've migrated across two different VPSs, and now finally it lives in my basement in North Carolina. Actually, no, it started life under my stairs in London. Then I put it on a DigitalOcean VPS. Then I moved it to Linode, and then I moved it across.
0: That's
1: down
0: so great.
1: To Raleigh. Yeah, same container.
2: I forgot there's also the wonderful folks at Nextcloud Pi. They do a Pi-specific image, and they kind of do a similar approach of, like, trying to make it easy to...
0: Oh, Brent, there's the rabbit hole goes deep because there's all those, like...
2: TrueNAS. You can do the TrueNAS, like, with their...
0: There's those NAS devices. There's those platforms like Umbral and things like that that'll have all their own app stores. Yeah, let us know. It'd be great to hear from the audience on how they have their setup and any nuances, and if you've had database issues, and if you've been using Snap, all that. Thank you, everybody who did boost in. We did not get to all of them on the air, but we'll link to the boost barn in the show notes. They will be enshrined in our doc. We had 12 total boosters. We stacked 285,549 sats. 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And thank you to our SRE subscribers out there. 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
1: 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And I'd like to see my family for a bit. 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
0: And there's still lots of meetups happening Friday and Saturday. 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
2: And Alex, I think you're going to be at All Things Open, aren't you?
1: Oh, yeah, that's right. That's coming up in, well, just a couple of weeks now, I think. Yeah, so if you're in the Raleigh area, stop by, say hello. I'll be at the Tailscale booth.
0: Well, that's exciting. Brentley, thank you for joining us. If you'd like to hear more Brent, catch him on Linux Unplugged every single week. Thanks, Brent.
2: Yeah, anytime.
1: So thanks for listening, everybody. That was selfhosted.show/107.
0: I'm having a good time. You know what? It's nice to have our buddies in studio. Jeff and Brent are here with us today. Hey, guys. Hello.
3: Hello.
2: Well, hi.
0: Hey. It was interesting because Brent was coming from somewhere in Canada, and Jeff was coming from California. And the question was, which one of them would get here first? Both had to go through like a little bit of winter wonderland for a bit. Somehow, actually, and I don't really know how the math worked out on this, Brent got here first.
2: I actually choose to lie when I leave, so that way I have this slick advantage.
0: You throw them off?
2: Yeah, those Californians.
3: That's what it was.
0: Jeff, I know how you drive, too. So you're kind of like, you go, go, go, go, and then you stop for,
3: emergency body functions and gas.
4: Yeah, that's it.
3: Yeah, yeah. So, like, I thought I actually had my money on you.
2: Because yeah, here I am, like, stopping and taking in the Columbia River and slowly taking a jaunt and, like, just kind of taking it in.
4: If Brent wasn't lying, he was 3 hours ahead of me, and then all of a sudden I was an hour ahead of him. But then he got here 10 minutes before me.
3: It's pretty great.
2: I tell you, keep them guessing.
3: You know what? You do. I like it, and it was nice because I was already here at the studio. It was a Saturday, but we were hanging out here at the studio, and I hadn't told Levi that Brent was coming. And when that door opened up and Brent came walking through, Levi was so excited to see him. He was jumping all over him.
2: Oh, sweet. Yeah, I got both ears licked. Yeah. Not anybody gets that.
3: I know. You know, see, that's why I say in West, you got to lick both ears.

0: Hello, friends, and welcome into your weekly Linux talk show. My name is Chris.
1: My name is Wes.
2: And my name is Brent.
0: Hello, gentlemen. And we have a special guest in studio. Hello, Jeff.
3: Hello.
0: Hey, buddy. Welcome in. Coming up on the show today, we're going to share our thoughts on Ubuntu and Flavors officially removing Flatpak and taking a pretty clear stance. And we'll also talk about the recently announced efforts by GNOME and by KDE to turn FlatHub into the universal Linux app store. And they're throwing some serious money behind the effort as well. And it's finally arrived, guys. After weeks of waiting for Linux 6.2 to ship and Mesa, we have the Intel Arc installed in studio and tested. 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Before we get into the show, though, I got to say time-appropriate greetings to our virtual lug. Hello, Mumble Room. Welcome in.
4: Hello, friends.
5: Good evening.
3: Howdy.
0: Hello, hello, everybody. So nice to have you here. It's Jeff, you and I are on the other side of the Mumble Room.
3: Yeah, I almost said hello right there.
1: Traitor.
0: It's slowly happening. Last week we pulled in Casey. This week we've got Jeff.
1: Coming for you.
2: Next is Mini Mac.
0: Yeah, Mini Mac. When are we going to get you out here?
6: Yeah, just a little trip.
0: Yeah, we got to get Dan out here eventually, too. This is something we got to make happen. We got to make that happen.
2: The Mumble Meetup.
0: Ooh, that's even alliterative. I like that.
2: I tell you.
0: Well, until we get there, we do have the in-person meetup. We're kind of celebrating a little bit for Linux Unplugged 500 next week. So the day before, Saturday, March 4th, 4 p.m., we're going to get together at the 192 Brewing Company in Mount Vernon, Washington. Yeah, I know. It's a weird spot, but you know what? I love these guys, and I want to give this company some business. It's a little local brewery in my hometown. So come celebrate episode 500 with some brews. They got indoor, outdoor seating. They got kid-friendly stuff. My kids are going to be there. And the venue also has food.
2: Dog-friendly, too, I think.
0: It is, sir. It is. Meetup.com/JupiterBroadcasting for the LUP 500 details next weekend. Rumor has it the Bitcoin Dad will be there, too.
1: Oh, great.
2: Oh, that's fun.
0: Yep. I'm glad. And of course, you guys are all going to be there, too.
2: I'm actually quite excited about this, and I can't believe it's happening. Like, how is it?
0: Yeah, I don't think I fully processed already? 500 episodes, either. It's a weird thing. Wes, though, is totally non-fazed by it. Wes, like, it's just a number. I can tell
1: just
0: over
1: a
0: there.
1: Number.
0: Come on, Wes, get me excited. Get me all hyped up about it.
1: I'm looking forward to episode 1,000, personally.
0: Yeah,
1: you know, too. It's like the next order of magnitude sort of thing.
0: I know. I agree. If anything, I wish we could just do more shows and get there faster. You know, that's how I feel about it. But come celebrate if you can. And if you can't, maybe consider joining us live next Sunday. We will be doing episode 500 live Sunday at noon Pacific, 3 p.m. Eastern, over at jupiter.tube. And if you want to send us a message to celebrate episode 500, boost in with at least 9,529 sats, because we are at 9.5 years of the show. You're welcome to boost more. You just didn't have to tell me it's for episode 500. And then we'll set all those boosts aside and read them on the big 500, which is kind of a special moment to get your boost read on episode 500. And I have to say, although it's fine, but it would be a special treat if we got a couple of baller boosts and we got to the top of the charts for episode 500. To see 500 at the top of the charts would be really something. The challenge is the amount of sats is getting up there now because it's taken off.
1: Right.
0: And so some big boosts are landing on these other shows, which is great to see. But it just means it takes a little bit more to get to the top of the charts these days. But it would be a nice treat to see 500 at the top. Now, with Linux 6.2 that came out last Sunday as we were recording the show, a lot of really good stuff landed. So much stuff that we almost just wanted to try to pack it all in, but we realized we couldn't. But some great improvements to ButterFS, both in performance, but also in RAID 5.6 capabilities, and a lot of patches to get us closer to Apple Silicon graphics and internal chips and even closer to like Wi-Fi and all that stuff working really solid.
1: Really great to see the just sort of the upstreaming work done by the project as they said they would do.
0: It's getting there, guys. It's getting there. It's really nice to see. And so 6.2 is a big deal for those reasons, right? But for us here, we were really excited about Linux 6.2 because that meant that the Intel Arc graphics would go from experimental to officially blessed and without having to do any weird flags or anything like that on your system and PPAs or whatever you might do to get special versions of Mesa installed without having to do any of that. If you have Mesa 22.5 and later and Linux 6.2, out of the box, the Intel dedicated Arc graphics works. And it's a big deal.
1: So much so, after the show last week, and just after 6.2 dropped, I was pressuring you to just put it in right before that. You were like, smartly, you were like, no, I'll do it after Coder.
0: That's true. Although I almost did do it. I was like, yeah, I kind of want to, but I should wait and make sure Coder gets out.
1: So I've been sort of just standing on pinpricks over here waiting to hear how it went.
0: Yeah, I'm really thrilled. And I think, you know, I should just give a little bit of a mention that Intel creating its own dedicated graphics card has an interesting and windy history. They've tried this before, and people were skeptical that Intel would even ever ship the Arc. But it's here, it's real, and it's glorious. I have it installed on my system. It's not a crazy system. It's a 6th-gen i7, and it's not a necessarily blow-away box. And the experience was really, truly exactly what I was hoping for. I wanted to be able to put a graphics card in, and I want to turn computer on, and I want graphics working. And that's it. I don't want to do more work than that. And that's what the Arc gives me. And it means full Wayland compatibility. It means full open source driver stack. So I'm running Plasma 5.27 on Wayland using all open source video drivers on the Intel Arc. And all I had to do was have Linux 6.2 and Mesa 22.5. And the desktop feels snappier and just more responsive than it has in years. So that part is all like really good news, right? That's like, I'm happy to report if your benchmark is you want a really nice, solid running Linux workstation with a fully accelerated desktop and an accelerated browser and things like that, I'm here to report with Linux 6.2 and Mesa 22.2, really, maybe you should think about 22.5 and later, it's here. However, there are some caveats.
1: I knew it couldn't be too good.
0: No, in fact, the first ones you brought up, Wes, is a lot of the stuff that we're playing with these days, like Stable Diffusion, Whisper for transcription, they're really focused on like the NVIDIA cards and stuff like that. And they don't even run out of the box on the Intel stuff, do they?
1: No, there's some things you can do, but you have to, you know. It was really nice to see some of these open source tools. They, you know, little communities that have sprung up around them have got just slick little setups. You run a script or you pull down a Docker container and you've got access to this without having to understand Conda or how to install the right packages to get acceleration working, besides maybe making sure you pass in a graphics card device to your container.
0: Sure. So these are containers that are kind of already set up like with the Intel PyTorch stuff or?
1: Well, yeah. And I mean, we've seen them used. There's like a couple different options for like easy web containers with Whisper, or there's all kinds of web UIs for Stable Diffusion, and the Docker stuff handles like getting the models and standing everything up and making it a really easy process that's quite accessible. And I think that's where you're going to run into some issues if you're hoping that'll just all work with the Arc.
0: Mm-hmm.
1: There are something called the Intel extensions for PyTorch. So if you have a PyTorch or TensorFlow model, it looks like you can use those to sort of optimize the models either for Intel CPUs, but also for Intel GPUs. And Shufflebox over in our Matrix chat did some benchmarkings and was playing around with it and getting it to work with Whisper. So it seems like it's pretty easy. You kind of just got to go install the Intel extension for PyTorch, load it, and then like add a couple, two or three lines of code that goes and says like, hey, make sure we optimize this model for the Intel GPU.
0: Okay. So I think these are things that you should be aware of, because it is maybe a little extra step or two to get it working on an Intel graphics card than it might be if you had an NVIDIA card in your system.
1: It does seem like that there's some hope of that changing, at least on the open source stuff. You know, I've seen a lot of open pull requests or issues discussing like, how might we do this? I did find something called StableDiffusion.OpenVINO, which seems to work and run accelerated on Intel GPUs. So it's coming online. It's just like not going to be quite as easy as maybe you're used to if you did some dabbling on an NVIDIA system.
0: But don't you get the sense that this is just early days? That it because it is open source, because it's just integrated into the system, eventually these things are going to update and it's all just kind of going to be supported. Like Neil points out in the chat room that Fedora 38, for example, is going to ship with 6.2 and a later Mesa. And so it just means on a Fedora 38 system, Arc's going to work out of the box. And isn't that just kind of going to be the way all this open source stuff will work? Is inevitably you won't have to run the Intel version of this to make it go?
1: I mean, it does seem like there's a lot of incentive there because it is easy to change. It is open, right? People can start submitting requests and do some of the legwork to make it happen. And then also, I think there's something about the right price point and functionality of this card and interest like you have. Maybe you don't need like a super beefy thing. You want something to accelerate your desktop, but it would be nice to also maybe run, you know, do a little acceleration on the side. Seems like a lot of people are picking them up, which will further help, you know, have motivation for people to actually make them compatible.
0: Slowly but surely, right? I mean, that's kind of as people get it and that kind of thing. I hope so. All right. So moving away from, do you want a rock solid desktop? And you just want all of your desktop applications to work great and be well performant for a reasonable price. Moving beyond that, let's talk a little bit about gaming here. And I should mention, because I think this is definitely worth considering, is I have, thanks to listener Nev, the Intel A380. This is a budget-priced card. You can find this card for under $200 right now for a dedicated GPU. In a market where GPUs are crazy expensive, right? So I just want to make that aside, that this is not meant for high-end performance gaming. This is budget-oriented. And to that end, I experienced pretty lackluster gaming results, I have to say, with a few exceptions. A few like open-source games, like a couple open source first person shooters that worked pretty well that are based on the Quake 3 engine. Yeah, those worked fine. But even older games like Batman Arkham Asylum or No Man's Sky were no go. No Man's Sky and Batman Arkham Asylum, they work, they load. You can move around, but the frame rate's just kind of unusable. But they do actually load. So the reason why that matters is because it means all of the Vulkan driver stuff is working, all the acceleration stuff is working, it's working with Steam, it's, you know, compatible with Proton. All that stuff matters. I think if I got a higher end Arc, I would have had better results. But what I wanted to set out to answer was, could this be a good production card, something you throw in a machine that's your workstation, that is a machine that's at a job site, something like that? Because I have over here this Thaleo with 13th gen Intel CPUs in it, and I dream of a world, not because I'm some sort of Intel fanboy, but because of the practicality, I dream of a world where it's all Intel, Intel NVMEs, Intel CPU, Intel chipset, Intel network card, Intel GPU, and it's a dedicated GPU. And that has to be a stable stack because Intel, for better or for worse, you know, I mean, you can, I'm really not happy with the software unlocking of the CPU stuff. I have to put that aside because they are good, reliable, upstream, open source contributors, and their stuff just gets built into the kernel, right? And that makes a difference. So I really am pretty quite impressed with the Arc 380 if you have all of the prerequisites. If you want to try it on a system that doesn't have Linux 6.2 and Mesa 22.2, you're not going to have a good time. But you just cross that threshold. And now I'm over here living it up on Wayland because I was able to replace a system that was NVIDIA and X11. And now I'm on Wayland. I got Plasma. It's so smooth on Wayland. Everything is nice. My screen tearing's gone. You know, I'm very happy with it. So for a budget card to just run your desktop applications, I give the A380 the unplugged thumbs up. And I'm kind of excited to be talking about this in $499 because it feels like a new era. If Intel sticks with this for a while and people and the market actually responds, this is a new era for Linux users. Linode.com/unplugged. That's where you go to get $100 and 60-day credit on a new account. And it's a great way to support the show while you are checking out fast, reliable cloud hosting that does it like nobody else in the business. This show really is made possible by you taking advantage of our sponsors, and Linode is one that we enthusiastically endorse, and they've stuck around for as long as they have because the more of you that try it, the more of you that like it. Linode really clicks with our audience because they do it in a way that I think is starting to become a little bit more niche. You know, you can get access to an entire system. You can tear it down to the metal and build it back up, or you can do one-click deployments. 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A couple of things that really stand out to me. Their S3 compatible object storage is an essential part of life now. I can't tell you how useful that is. They have bare metal servers if you need to go that way, cloud firewalls so the traffic never hits your rig, a powerful DNS manager making it easy to assign names to your machines, and Kubernetes support that they are serious about. In fact, they have just updated recently their Understanding Kubernetes Guide. 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
1: Well, you may have seen a recent post over on the Ubuntu Discourse making the rounds titled Ubuntu Flavor Packaging Defaults. I thought it was probably appropriate for us to have a discussion here. And let's just start with this little TLDR. Quote, as part of our combined efforts, the Ubuntu flavors have made a joint decision to adjust some of the default packages on Ubuntu. Going forward, the Flatpak package, as well as the packages to integrate Flatpak into the respective software center, will no longer be installed by default in the next release due in April 2023, Lunar Lobster.
0: All right, so we have our date. And what's changed here is that the flavors have agreed to comply, and they will also be removing Flatpak by default on any of the Ubuntu flavors, which is now considered the standard, quote, Ubuntu experience. I have a lot of thoughts on this, but I wanted to give everybody else a chance to jump in first.
1: I do want to note, as they say here, users who have used Flatpak are not going to be affected. Like if you went and set up Flatpak, they're not going to remove it. This is just new defaults for fresh installs.
0: And it's also worth pointing out, obviously, Flatpak remains available in the repo. You can install it yourself.
1: Yeah, it's the same. Install Flatpak, set up FlatHub, you're good to go.
0: So let's talk about, though, kind of the message that this sends. And also to kind of make an announcement about it and all of that. I'm curious, Brian, if you have any thoughts just on the top of your mind. I wanted to give you a chance to jump in here on Canonical kind of working. I don't think it's fair to say in hand with the flavors, because the sense that I have from multiple flavor maintainers is that it's more like comply or else kind of a situation. How do you feel about that?
2: Well, that approach itself feels a little uncomfortable to me because I don't have any experience developing anything as a flavor, but the sense I got as a user was that they were kind of offering a difference in some of the philosophical choices that the, you know, vanilla Ubuntu was giving out. And so to make their own decisions seemed like the feature set of flavors.
0: That's a great point. In other words, you want to remain Ubuntu compatible. Mm-hmm. You like the Ubuntu ecosystem. You have a skill set there, but perhaps you don't align specifically with Canonical's vision.
2: Yeah, and a lot of flavors we see have different desktop environments, but that's not their only distinguishing factor. there are a lot of other decisions that get made that make it that they have a strong user base that likes those opinions of the choices that they've made. And so I wonder if this is starting to, I don't know, hint at the breakdown of that kind of nicety of having flavors even. You know, if it's just all going to be forced opinions and choices, then why even have flavors?
0: Right. It kind of, it does give it a sense of, well, you can be a flavor so long as you do everything we want. And then if you don't, we won't give you any kind of support or infrastructure. Wes, what do you think about this move? Canonical clearly has a long-term strategy with snaps. In my opinion, I think this is the signal they're never giving up on snaps, right? Like with Mir and with Upstart, we did see them reverse course. And there were signals that maybe they would do that. We see certain signals around ZFS right now. We're seeing them right now. But it seems like with snaps, this is the signal that they're never capitulating. They're never going to go along with what the community wants. What do you think? Is that the wrong framing even?
1: No, I mean, it's just entertaining to hear it phrased that way. I don't know about never. I do think it at least signals a continued investment for whatever, you know, near to semi-far term. It's a little sad for me personally, I guess, just because I've spent a lot of time using Ubuntu systems. I'm using an Ubuntu-based system to do the show right now. But they're feeling less and less relevant to the kind of setup that I'm doing on my desktop these days. I mean, between all the NixOS stuff, wanting to play a little more and see sort of updated, you know, fundamentals in the operating system, and then just sort of distancing. I don't use snaps. Flatpaks really have become the sort of dream of the universal package. I mean, you know, there's fine details. It's not perfect. There's a lot of messiness, but it's come such a far way that it's really, you know, we distro hop a lot. We try all kinds of stuff. And the first thing I do is set up FlatHub if it's not already set up by default so I can get all my Flatpaks installed. And it's just a little, I don't know, a little sad to see Canonical not sort of embracing that.
0: Yeah. Neil, I want to let you jump in here because doesn't it seem like with Elementary OS and Pop OS and obviously Fedora and Silverblue and even me over on Nixland, Flatpaks are a more critical part of my desktop setup than ever. And I think they're more part of every desktop other than the Canonical Ubuntu ecosystem strategy going forward. It seems like a really big differentiation. It seems like a differentiation in packaging. What are your thoughts?
4: There is a philosophy around branding, that there are two major philosophies, a house of brands and a branding house. Now, in the old days, Ubuntu was largely a house of brands. So you had Ubuntu, Kubuntu, Zubuntu, Lubuntu, and so on. These were all independently managed, and they were all largely like sharing common infrastructure, but doing their own thing and making their own choices. But the past 10 years, Canonical has reasserted their ownership over the trademark of Ubuntu and basically have been pushing towards a branded house. So you have Ubuntu Budgie, Ubuntu Mate, Ubuntu Gnome, well, not Ubuntu Gnome anymore, but like, you know where I'm going with this, right? Like, so they're asserting that Ubuntu is the primary brand that matters. And that part is fine and all. And as part of that, there is a level of experience consistency that they want to have across all the flavors. To be fair, Fedora has a similar assertion. Like we also have assertions of brand consistency and tooling and stuff like that. But the extent of our requirements for consistency is a bit looser than Canonical's is, because Fedora is a community project and the stuff we actually require is mostly around visibility rather than necessarily technology. But we also don't allow people to do things like do weird things to the Fedora word. And like that's a thing that Ubuntu did in the beginning and they don't anymore, that sort of thing. Now, coming back to Flatpak versus Snap, it is incredibly important to recognize that Canonical has spent almost, I don't know, 12 years investing in what eventually became the Snap technology. And many of the people that have built snaps and developed the technology are now in very senior leadership at Canonical. And to them, it is a basically all or nothing affair when it comes to their idea of what Ubuntu is intended for. And you can see this with Ubuntu Core, and you can see this with how they're transitioning things towards snaps in Ubuntu itself, both in the server and in the desktop front. And I think that's just going to keep happening. And as a flavor, that is part of it, like, you're kind of subject to what they expect from you. And if you don't like it, I don't know if I can really have a whole lot of sympathy left, unless you want to just, reverse takeover or something like that. Like, I don't know what you would do in a circumstance where you as a flavor maintainer were being told that, like, from a brand and consistency and experience perspective, this is something that we care very much about and you don't. I don't know what you would do. So from that perspective, I think the flavor maintainers probably agreed in principle and probably voluntarily once it was explained to them what the situation basically is. But from our side, on the outside, it doesn't necessarily look good. And I don't think there was a way to make this look good. There's just no winning a message like this.
2: Now, Neil, I have a question for you. And I know you can't necessarily speak to, internal Ubuntu and flavor stuff necessarily, but is there another example of a technology that the flavors have been sort of strongly suggested to integrate by default, for instance, like a similar situation that's happened in the past?
4: Upstart was. When Canonical adopted Upstart, they strongly suggested that everything that was going to run in Ubuntu across the flavors should use Upstart jobs and integrate Upstart technology rather than relying on compatibility and interfaces for System 5 init and stuff. There were technical reasons for doing that. It was not a bad decision, but it was mostly driven by, this is what we're using in the primary flavor. This is what we're supporting. Please get on the train so that we can actually do this cohesively. Mir was a different situation because Mir was designed as a toolkit, admittedly a full-fledged toolkit, mind you. But in order for it to work, you had to go to upstream projects and actually plug Mir into everything. And that was not an easy challenge thing to do. And most of the flavor maintainers are not programmers. Saying that you should replace your sysv and init scripts with Upstart jobs is probably a reasonable ask. Saying you should probably not include the Flatpak packages preceded on your media and having snap seeded on there if you want to have a tech at all is probably a reasonable thing to ask. But asking them to write code and change things and whatever in the upstreams is not reasonable to ask, and they've never asked that, as far as I'm aware.
0: Yeah. I mean, to me it's bizarre where the line gets drawn. There's certain packages that get installed that probably 0.07% of Ubuntu users ever use. But that's in the default installation, and it's when you just look at it from, just kind of an old school point of view of popular free software gets packaged by a distribution maker. So that way it's easier for users to use the desktop. It just would be a foregone conclusion to package Flatpak. And so it's clear that there is a overall strategy tax that Ubuntu is now subject to, which means that the Ubuntu experience has been degraded simply to comply with the strategy tax of Ubuntu. And I have a lot of respect for the project, and I have a lot of respect for what Mark Shuttleworth has done, but I'm a little disappointed to see that, because I'd like to see what Snaps could do if they competed head-to-head with Flatpak. And if Snaps can't take the heat, I'd like to see them fix so they could take the heat instead of this kind of maneuver. But you know what? It is their desktop system. It is their ecosystem, and they work really hard to make it. So this is the decision they are absolutely willing to make. Just like you as a user, if you want an Ubuntu environment that has no problems with Flatpak, could switch to Pop! OS. We all have the choice.
1: I'm suddenly quite grateful for Debian.
0: Yeah, really, no kidding. All right, Brent, I wanted to give you the final thoughts before we jump into kind of at the same time, there's a whole other aspect, a whole other element to this opening up.
2: Yeah, when I was reading this, I think many of our first reactions we've kind of given already. But then as I kept reading, I thought, well, if I take the perspective of other distributions who've done kind of the opposite, many of them have Flatpak installed by default and not Snap installed by default. And so that has seemed very natural in the other case. And so I think really that's a fine decision and it shouldn't be controversial, but maybe it's just the approach that they've taken. And at this specific time, instead of maybe, I don't know, a year ago, or maybe the communications
0: are
2: breakdown.
0: What do you think? Do you think it's coincidence that this announcement comes out and then the next day, was it? The next day, I think, maybe 2 days later, KDE and GNOME jointly announced that they're seeking $100,000 to turn FlatHub into a store for the Linux desktop. They say they want to promote diversity and sustainability.
2: Seems like either very bad timing or there's some stuff going on behind the scenes there.
0: Yeah, right? Don't you get the vibe like maybe Canonical knew this was coming? You get a weird vibe about it. So what's happened here is the GNOME folks have sponsored work to add donations and payments to FlatHub via Stripe, as well as a way for developers.
1: It's the hip new thing to say.
0: That would be cool.
1: You know, we don't say devs anymore, it's developers.
0: And they're also introducing, or have introduced, a way for developers to verify their identity. So that way you know you're getting a package that's actually from them directly. So they are working together with the company behind KDE, and they have a goal to essentially increase the reach of FlatHub and to make it more of a general app store for all. They feel that FlatHub is uniquely positioned to offer these app store services in a vendor neutral way. They also acknowledge that the Snap Store is likely their biggest direct competitor. Wes Payne, your thoughts? I think you and I both had a sense this was coming. I even made this one of my predictions.
1: You sure did.
0: And now here we have it. They want to put it all out there. They want to take it even further. And I got my cards on the table. I am 100% behind this idea. I'm curious what your thoughts are, though.
1: I'm excited. Who knows? There's a lot of ways maybe this could go not as we want. But as I said earlier, I install Flatpaks all the time. Yeah. I like supporting open source projects. It just seems like it would be a super convenient way to actually have a good mechanism. I'm not against spending money, but it's, you know, you have to figure out different ways. Patreon, there's just so many different.
0: It's too much.
1: And if it's a easy way, it's there. I can do a subscription, or I can just pay and get access to apps that I have paid for.
0: Yeah. That's the thing.
1: Sign me up.
0: Like if they added the feature to keep track of what you've paid for, so that way when you're loading a new system, you could just come back to My Apps or whatever it is, and you could just boop, boop, boop, boop, boop, and reload everything. That would be really chef's kiss there. You know, just backing up a little bit, I want to know what you think about this goal for KDE and GNOME to come together to create this universal app store, because that has been tried. They even mentioned the click and run store, which I really appreciate as an OG.
1: Yeah.
0: You know, and our friends over at Elementary OS have their app center where they've really tried to give this a go. So this idea has been tried a dozen different times. So I keep that. That's question one. And then question two for you is, do you feel like this is all kind of getting ready for the immutable future? Because the reason why I have become a lot more serious about my Flatpak usage is I really like the idea of a rolling immutable base. So my base system is constantly updated, but it's separate from my user space applications, which get updated by the vendors when they have updates. And it's totally detached from like my kernel, my Mesa stack, like all of that stuff that I'm always going to keep updating. I love this idea. And I feel like this is going to become kind of the norm on the Linux desktop in a few years. And I think FlatHub is getting ahead of that. So it's two questions there. I know it's a lot, but what are your thoughts?
1: Well, seeing KDE and GNOME come together is refreshing, sort of a little heartwarming. It seems like they both recognize the position they play. It's a lot of camaraderie to this sort of effort.
0: It's nice to see, isn't it?
1: Yeah. Again, early days. Who knows what's going to happen here? There's a lot that maybe it doesn't happen at all.
0: Yeah, it's true.
1: So let's not promise the moon, but promising. And I'm loving where both of those projects are at right now and where they seem to be going. So it's very exciting time to be a Linux desktop user.
0: Yeah. Brent, the thing that I like about this is that it feels like FlatHub's already delivered, right? They've proven to be a good community resource here. And so I trust when they say they want to take it a little bit further. And

0: strictly controlled by, you know, one company. So that's promising. That's a difference, isn't it?
1: Yeah, it is sort of the different. And it could have been AppImage. The reason why I don't feel like it could have been Snaps is when you read this, and we'll have it linked in the show notes, when you read this pitch over and over again, the takeaway I have is that vendor neutrality is pretty important. Now, I don't know, is Red Hat somehow involved in this? Maybe. FlatHub has so far, I think, been a good actor in vendor neutrality. And I have seen no indication that FlatHub has favored any particular distro over another. And so, you know, I actually do believe them when they say they're going for vendor neutrality, because their actions have so far seemed to verify that.
2: And I mean, it seems like Flatpaks run well. Flatpaks you get from FlatHub run well on.
1: It's all worked
2: pretty
1: great.
2: Much everything we try on the show anyway. And they seem to be quite happy to add instructions, right? They've got little like, oh, here's all these various distros. Here's how you get up and running with FlatHub.
1: You know, Wes, I mean, the moment Reaper, our recording application, starts getting packages with FlatHub, I'll seriously consider it. It's been great. Also, you can check out where they're going by going to beta.flathub.org. It's a new UI. There's new options there. There's a lot going on. And you can check it out when you go to beta.flathub.org. I'm here for it. I'm looking forward to it, and I'm going to look for ways that I can support it. I think it's a good effort. And I like the idea. I've always liked the idea. I would have been okay with App Center taking off. I would have been okay with even Click and Run back in the day. But you know what? 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And if you have an existing password manager that you're not very happy with, like just personally, I personally switched from LastPass a few years ago. And if I had known then just how straightforward the migration was, I probably would have done it a few years earlier. 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It's ridiculous how quick they make that process. You're going to love how quick it is. I wish when I knew, I would have done it sooner. And Bitwarden is open source, so you know that helps, right? Because you've got millions of eyes on the source code. And organizations, of course, can also do internal audits if they like. That's powerful. And again, one of the reasons why we trust it for our sensitive data. And Bitwarden has account switching supports. You can move between business accounts and personal accounts, or your account and the open source project that you're participating with. And they've made that so good and so slick. It's just zero friction to do that now. And just recently in February, they've added login with device to more clients. So now you can quickly log into Bitwarden without having to use your master password in the browser or the web vault or the mobile apps or the desktop app. And it's just slick because you use an existing already logged in app, like on the mobile or on the desktop. And of course, they're constantly iterating on their security, making it better and better. February saw a nice round of updates there as well. I recommend it. I think you should suggest it to people that maybe you know in your life, in your world, that could use this as well, because this is one of the low-hanging fruits to make yourself more secure online. A unique username, a unique password, and a unique email address for every site, service, and app you use. That's powerful, and it makes a difference. So if you know somebody out there that could use this, support the show and send them over to bitwarden.com/Linux. 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And if you yourself haven't made the switch yet, let's do it and support the show. Let's go right now. bitwarden.com/Linux. I know, it took me a little while to make the switch too, but man, I'm so glad I did. bitwarden.com/Linux.
0: I want to say thank you to every listener. We got an unusually wonderful number of feedback items in the mailbox this week. So thank you to everyone who wrote in. linuxunplugged.com/contact if you want to send us a word or a tip or just, I don't know, share some thoughts. We'd love it. Lawson wrote in, and I'm going to feature what they wrote in. Jupiter Party member here from Southwest Florida. I've been listening since late 2019, right before the world went a bit more crazy. Thank you for all the shows and creating this great community. Just one.

0: To second the wireless performance issues that I've heard Chris mention in Linux Unplugged 497, I purchased an 11th gen framework laptop a few years ago, and I have run into similar issues with Fedora and wireless, just like Chris. I was first jumping around to a bunch of different distributions trying to figure out which one I wanted to keep, and noticed every time I was on Fedora, my wireless would just not work at its full capacity. I did stick with Fedora as it has the latest kernel and allows some functionality and everything, even when the issues with the wireless would crop up. It has gotten a little better, but there are times when I still see issues with the wireless.
1: Ah, well, isn't that interesting? So, yeah, I was really impressed that the ThinkPad folks wanted to jump on this issue, and they're testing it. But I never felt like it was a ThinkPad issue. And I suspect I need to do more testing. But I kind of feel like maybe I did have the issues again recently on Plasma. So,
0: oh, that's interesting.
1: Yeah. Well, that is what I was told would happen.
0: You updated your bug report, though, right?
1: You know what I did is I closed the machine and I've set it aside, and I don't have time for a computer that can't do Wi-Fi, but I will pick it back up in probably about a week, and I'll go through the whole thing, and I'm going to respond to the folks at Lenovo and, you know, do all of it. I will do that. But it is when, you know, you're in the middle of things, it is so frustrating. And then, unfortunately, and this really actually does suck, is my neighbor came over. She knocked on Jupes and she says, I'm switching ISPs. And I'm trying it out. I have like a 30-day window because like T-Mobile's doing like this nationwide push. And I have like this 30-day window to try it for free. And all of my devices, you know, she's got two televisions, she's got a phone.
0: And a printer, I hear.
1: A printer and a Microsoft Surface. And all of her devices are working great. She's getting like 200 megabits down.
0: No.
1: Except for her Microsoft Surface, running Windows 11, is dropping packets. Like, it makes my ThinkPad with Nix look like it's doing great. It's just horrible. Like, she'll get one ping back total. I wanted to help her, and I wanted to test it. I wanted to try it out, and I realized I can't really count on the Wi-Fi here. I don't know if the results I'm getting are actually real results or not, and that really sucks. So I do need to address this, and I am going to work on it. But I've always thought, I don't think it's hardware. I think it is something to do with software, because when I switched to Hello System, it was fine. And when I switched to older Linux kernels, it's fine. Like, really old, it's fine. Like, old distros, it's fine. So it is something to do with modern Linux.
2: Which means it's coming to the BSDs eventually once they rebase on the latest stuff from Linux.
1: Yeah.
2: Right.
1: Yeah, they'll get it in a few years. Yeah. Yeah, you know what? Just listening in our live chat says I was having the same Wi-Fi issues with Nix on my ThinkPad X1. But he says I added networking.networkmanager.wifi.powersave=false to my configuration.nix and problem solved. Just listening. I'm going to follow up with you on that. That's interesting. It's some, I absolutely believe it has something to do with power management.
2: I tried that for mine with Network Manager, because you can tweak this as well in there. So the problem I wound up discovering is that as soon as I turned off power saving to make this work, the firmware crashed on a regular basis.
0: Fun.
3: Bum, bum, bum.
1: I know. I'm just actually, I feel really vindicated hearing you say this, Neil, because I do too, and I love the Intel wireless stuff.
3: It's been great.
2: It also affects Windows people, for what it's worth. I had to deal with the same problem with my with my parents when I visited them. So it's like, oh, wow, this is like something is actually wrong with Intel Wireless. And I don't know what's going on here. And I don't have enough data to prove anything. But this is where I've gotten so far. I don't know if I ever want to have an Intel Wireless card again.
1: Right.
3: Give me that Broadcom, baby.
1: I know it. Give me all the real techs. Oh, give me the real techs. I'm real tech.
2: This might just age out for a next generation of laptops. They won't be using Intel Wireless. They'll be using Qualcomm for a little while.
1: That's great. Actually works out great. Because you know how I love just throwing away perfectly good computers that have years of life left into them? I just love throwing them away. So
2: yeah, I love that too, Chris. That's why I would just pop open the laptop and pull the module out and replace it.
1: Yeah.
3: One of your hobbies.
1: Yeah.
2: Yeah, so you might want to look into getting maybe see if you can, they're not that expensive, buying one of the PCIe or M.2 or whatever standard that your laptop's actually using for the wireless module, buy one that's a different brand, like Qualcomm. If it works, then basically I think you have enough information to give Mark Like
1: we should say Mark from Lenovo.
2: That it's Intel's fault.
1: I can imagine his position, right? And as an Intel partner, like if you're going to go to a partner and you're going to say, hey, man, your stuff's messed up, like you got to come with the data. So I get where they're coming from, and I do want to get back to them. We do have more feedback. So continuing on, Brent.
0: Chris, I think for this one, we might need the cone of silence.
1: Oh, are you sure?
0: I have a somewhat production question on this one. So no, can you give it to me?
1: Yeah, you got it, buddy.
4: The cone of silence.
3: Watch your foot.
1: Can Jeff in here? Yeah. Oh, wow. Oh, it's
0: ouch. Gosh.
1: Yeah.
0: This thing stretches in a weird kind of way.
3: I'm glad you put deodorant on today.
0: So Nick wrote in with this lovely little piece of mail here. And I just realized, he says, I had a question for episode 500. Did we ask folks to send in like beginner questions for episode 500?
1: Sure, could. I mean,
0: do we want to give a teaser one maybe?
1: I think we should. I have a teaser boost, two for 500. Oh. So I think we'll do a teaser feedback.
0: Okay.
1: Yeah.
0: Okay.
1: All right. You're good.
0: Uncone, please.
4: The cone of silence.
0: Nick sent in this great piece of feedback. He says, hi, guys. I started listening in the last year and have been enjoying the shows tremendously. I had a question for episode 500. You recently mentioned that you would explain things for noobs like me. I think I get most of the fun sounds that you've been playing along with the boosts, though I did have to look up that one about the rich lobster. But I'm curious about the bell tone. It seems that in most episodes, somewhere near the end, you insert a little bell tone. To me, it seems random, but I was wondering if there's some sort of code word or time alarm thing happening. I would love to know.
1: Do I hit the bell more often in the latter half of the show?
0: You may.
1: I can see that. I can see that.
3: I like the idea that you're just, I mean, have you just decayed to the point where you're belling at random now?
1: No, it all has a theme. You know what this email, could be is tell me you don't have ADHD without telling me you don't have ADHD. This is for all my friends out there who have trouble focusing. Because it gets your attention.
2: Is that a post hoc rationalization?
0: It's could a Pomodoro be. Timer, I think.
1: I mean, no, what it is it's kind of like it's a signal to pay attention to something is what it is. And I wouldn't be surprised if I just subconsciously start dropping it more as the show goes on because your attention might be fading and I want to make sure that you tune into this. Like, I could see that. And so that could be what's happening.
3: We also kind of hit some of the heavier points sometimes in the... You know,
1: that's true.
3: Later part of the show where the big topic is.
1: What I feel like is where you become a bell connoisseur is when you can determine the difference between the actual bell and the digital bell, which is sampled from the actual bell. So that's next level bell is when you become the connoisseur.
0: See, but I think, Chris, what Nick's getting at is what's the history behind the bell? Like, how long has it been with you? How long has it been in the studio? Where did it first appear?
1: Wow. Well. The bell first got introduced when I had a podcast called SciByte. And when SciByte started, that was the first show I ever did where I didn't host the show. I was the co-host. And so I wanted to be able to come up with a way to emphasize a point that my remote host made without interrupting her because of latency. And so something like a little bell every now and then when she stopped for a moment, I could insert the bell. As like, that's a great point, or this is something new, or something like, or pay attention to this, without me actually speaking and making her have to stop because of the latency. And then I just kind of kept with it because of the whole ADD thing.
0: Well, Nick continued with a little note here. P.S. Love the important discussions about the Enterprise theme. I've laughed out loud so many times. Perhaps you should set up a boost code for playing some of the theme on the show.
1: Yeah. All right, I'll think about that because I feel like if we're gonna play the trumpets or any of the Enterprise themes, it's got to mean something because it's personally meaningful to me. So I'll have to give that some thought. In fact, I'll probably give that an inappropriate amount of thought over everything else I should be considering. But I will be thinking about that.
0: Boostagram.
1: We do have some boost to get into. In fact, check this one out. We got a rich lobster right here. Raving Grob boosted in with 118 Whoa. Sets, you lobster.
5: Hey, rich lobster.
1: They write, I've been listening for a couple of weeks now. Love your stuff. First of all, listening for a couple of weeks and sending us 110,000 sat boost.
0: Or a mistake. Who knows?
1: Humbled. by that. I've been thinking recently about the boost amounts, and that is, I've noticed that we've had a couple of brand new listeners, and they're coming in at the 100,000 mark, and I really, really appreciate that. There is just a lot going on in the broader sponsor space right now, and I really feel encouraged by the value for value adoption. He continues, I love your stuff, and I wanted to show my support from Vancouver, Washington.
3: Hey, yo.
1: I can't make it to the meetup, though. I've had a question for a long time. All right. I'd love to have you at the meetup, but I understand. He says, I tried Linux back in 2012. I couldn't stick with it because of gaming. I returned in 2021, and I haven't looked back. But I have to ask, why has it taken Wayland so long to get properly supported? And do you think it will ever fully replace X11 in a true one-to-one space? I actually feel like there is a big philosophical answer here about the process of open source software and how long it takes. Like, do you know where I'm going with this, Wes? Like, the development of Wayland is maybe the best example of the strengths and weaknesses of free software development in some senses.
3: Yeah, I think I can see what you're saying.
1: Yeah.
2: The important thing to think about is public free software development is extremely painful. And I can think of two very visible examples of this, which have burned their respective creators and their respective development teams. The first is Wayland, and the second is ButterFS.
1: Yes.
2: Both of these projects started very publicly, very early, and the downside of being public and early and out there is people can try it at every stage of growth. The problem with that is that people can try it out at every stage of growth.
1: Oh, God, Neil, you are hitting it. This is the most important moment of the show right here. Yeah.
3: Arm that bell.
1: And they will form their opinions based on that, right? They will try it, and they now they have, like, they know this technology, and they will then base years of opinion off that, or base
3: I still
1: entire...
3: can't trust Pulse Audio.
1: Right. Yes, you still hear Pulse Audio is the butt of jokes today.
2: And Pulse Audio because Pulse Audio and Avahi and SystemD and all these other things, right? Like, all of them have growing pains, but the downside of everything being developed in the open is that somebody can try it as soon as they see it. And the problem with that is that nothing is ever ready until it is ready. And in the open source world, you will never know what that is. That basically never becomes a thing until after it has happened. So you won't know that Wayland is ready, or ButterFS is ready, or Pulse Audio is ready, or Pipewire is ready until after it's done and people are using it. This is why you tend to see people developing stuff privately and then doing a lot of work behind the scenes.
1: The old over the fence kind of thing.
2: It's always ecosystem evolution, and it's ready when the people who have been working on the old thing and the new thing stop working on the old thing.
1: And sometimes incentives align and you see things like Pipewire take off significantly faster than things like Wayland. But honestly, one of the reasons why things like Pipewire are taking off is because Wayland support is a driver. It is becoming a driver for these kinds of things. It's a focusing point for open source projects. It just took a long time. And we don't really know how long these things take inside proprietary companies, but we do get insight when it is free software. Codehead UK boosted in with 2,600 sats, and he says 2,600 sats in honor of Captain Crunch. That's delicious. I could go for a bowl of Captain Crunch, a little show energy. He says, I'm boosting in with some Hack the Planet sats to celebrate my 10-year anniversary as a Jupiter Broadcasting listener.
3: Hey, yo.
1: Very nice.
3: Wonderful.
1: Wow. That means you've been listening longer than one of my kids have been alive. How about that? That is, in measured in human years, impressive. My commute is 2 hours every day.
3: Wow.
1: I listen to a bunch of tech podcasts in the car to make better use of that time. I understand that, man. That is totally, like, why not, right? Why not take advantage of that downtime?
3: Definitely.
1: And I keep up with the news that way. I'm currently about 4 months behind due to an extended spell working from home during lockdown, but slowly catching up. Keep up the awesome work. Here's to the next 10 years. Wow. Okay. Wow. I mean, you're not even going to hear this for months, but I have to imagine he cannot be the only one.
3: Right.
1: Codehead UK has got to be like other listeners out there that were doing work from home and now catching up. Maybe that's why the numbers went up. We have been trying to put together why the hell are, I mean, I definitely think it was part because our baller boosters got us onto the top of the fountain charts and that helped. And I think, you know, covering Knicks and stuff like that. But I've been trying to figure out, like, why our numbers just skyrocketed recently. And maybe it's people going back to work. I don't know what it is, but let us know. Boost in and tell me what's going on. Deleted comes in with 53,545 sats. Another fantastic boost. Thank you very, very, very much.
6: This old duck still got it.
1: I didn't get a chance to do this earlier, but this boost amount is my zip. Are you looking it up right now?
3: I sure am.
1: Is that what you're doing?
0: We need to start a database or something.
3: This is a postal code in Rock County, Wisconsin.
1: Neat. Oh, okay. I love it.
0: How do you do postal codes from like Canada and other European countries in here? That might be difficult with sats given the letters.
1: Could just tell us the town.
0: Oh, that's a simple approach. Thanks.
1: But you'd have to come up with your boost amount on your own. Rotten Mood boosted in with 25,000 sats. Thank you, sir. As someone who runs their own server with the domain USAFOR, I don't know exactly how you're supposed to say it. It's Belter. ElSUS4? I don't know. I'm 100% in agreement with Drew of Doom on using Expanse terminology. All right, well, we got to have some clarifications with that one. By the way, if you don't know what the Expanse is, I didn't know either until a few years ago. And I tell you this as a 35-year-long Star Trek fan, The Expanse is some of the best sci-fi that's ever existed. It's like what might actually happen in our future. It's the thing I love about it. It's the solar system is big enough for an entire series to exist, right? The solar system is huge, and The Expanse, it takes place in about 100 years or so. That's not true. And it's all in the solar system, and it's such a good show if you haven't watched it. Martin DeBeer boosts in with 10,000 sats. Hey, Chris, Wes, and Brent, I'm reporting back on my use of Podcasting 2.0.
3: 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Okay.
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1: I use Podverse on Android. The app is great. I have a membership, as do I, as I like to mark episodes as complete. Yeah, there are some stuff that's member locked. I didn't really appreciate that because I just signed up as a member right away. The sync feature is also flawless. I want to pause here. So I use Podverse on my desktop and on my Pixel 7, and I effing love that I can pause in the car, walk upstairs, and hit resume in the web player, and it gets it. I love that. Anyways, he says the sync feature is flawless. One thing I run into, though, is certain podcasts on the podcast index are not updating every week. While they do update every week and say like the Google or the Apples or the Spotify apps. I don't think I can blame Podverse for that, but I have now I have to use two different podcast apps to get every episode every week. But best regards, Martin. What do you think? Doesn't this sound like maybe like a podcast index might be looking at like a feed that doesn't get updated as often or something?
3: I was wondering because I've run into that too.
1: Oh, you have?
3: Yeah.
1: What do you mean?
3: Just like they didn't have the most recent episodes. They had like all of them up to a point, but then just like not after that.
1: That's got to be like the whatever the podcast index is looking at has got to be a feed that's not getting updated as recently, right? Because it's just check the feed and import it, right? It's not like it's. But if you submit the wrong feed to the index or something like that, I could see that being an issue.
3: Yeah, let's see. I'm trying to. I'll have to like actually find a case and reproduce it. Now I'm a little more curious. I kind of written it off because I was already using multiple podcast clients because I'm horrible like that. But yeah, I wonder if there's something, or I wonder if there's an easy way to say like, hey, can you please refresh podcast index? Because otherwise, the podcast index is so great. It's great. It's easy to just go find the RSS feed. It's easy to check.
1: Well, I know one way you can get it to update is through Podping. But I suppose if that podcast isn't using Podping, then it would just be up to a manual refresh. Maybe that's it. We should dig into it. We'll look into this.
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1: Oh, all right. Web City with two Bs.
0: Chris, that's right at the top of your list of places to go, I thought.
1: Let's look it up. Okay, so Web City is in Jasper County, Missouri. A population of 13,000, according to the 2020 consensus.
3: Okay.
1: A Web City has a police department, a fire department, and an animal control service. So it's safe for Brent. Those are my, you know, before I send
3: you updated Brent, his tags, right?
1: Yeah. I make sure he's got good shots and all that. Before I send him any town, though, those are the things I check out. It's currently 57 degrees with wind around 13 miles per hour. And it looks like they're actually warmer over there than we are here today. Okay. Well, now we know about Web City. I love it.
0: And that's Chris with the news. True Grit's boosted in with 1701 sats. Hello! It's been a bit since I've boosted in. Been going through some personal stuff, so I've continued listening, but have slacked on my boosting.
3: Thanks for listening, True Grit.
1: Yeah, it's good to hear from you.
0: True Grits did continue with 1703 sats. You should definitely do a Linux Unplugged 10-year anniversary episode. I've been listening since episode 1.
1: Wow.
0: And I don't think I've yet to miss an episode.
1: True Grits, I don't know if I have put together thus far that you were such an OG. Man. And, you know, True Grits, I think when I think of the Enterprise Boost, it's you I think of. You started the Enterprise Boost thing, and you've been an OG to LUP. That's pretty awesome. And we actually don't know if we have fully formalized episode 500. Here's what I can tell you. Behind the scenes, I have been doing something I hate very, very, very much. Do you know what I'm about to say?
3: ISS install?
1: I do hate ISS. IIS.
3: Yeah.
1: Internet Information Services, you mean?
3: That's what I mean.
1: No, I've been attending meetings for something that may or may not materialize in 500. Everybody's working very hard to make sure that it does happen, but humans. And can I say anything more than that?
0: I don't think you can.
1: It is possible that I may not discover if we have our content for episode 500 until Friday around 6 p.m. It's possible.
2: What?
1: And, yeah, for next week. And it's the craziest thing that I can't talk about right now that'll all make sense if I can talk about it at some point in the future. It's just the wildest thing. And we may have nothing for 500. Or we may have the most important thing that Jupiter Broadcasting's ever done.
3: So show up, Mumble Room, and live audience, because they're going to need you.
1: It's
3: going to
1: happen live one way or another. So,
2: Chris, I guess I got to make sure I should be there for whatever this is going to be.
1: 500, dude!
2: Yeah.
1: Come on.
2: Of course I was going to be there for 500.
1: Yeah. All right.
0: You know, it turns out, Chris, True Grits did continue with 1705 sats.
1: What?
0: I seem to be missing some memories. I remember being a Linux user when Steam on Linux came out. I thought I had heard about it on the Linux Action Show. But that clip you played in LAN recently clearly was Brian, and I started listening during the Matt Hartley days. The only other place I read about it would have probably been OMG Ubuntu.
1: So actually, True Grits, your memory is accurate. It's a complicated, long story of the Steam client coming to Linux. And it actually started first with rumors about maybe it would happen. Maybe it would be released for Linux.
2: It was 2 years of rumors, if I remember, right?
1: Yep.
2: Yeah.
1: Yep.
2: It was long saga. Like, Veronix would keep talking about it with, like, Mike Larrabell would like say, well, over beers or whatever, and have like a picture of he would just do this like absolutely asinine like blog post photos and talk about that for like, oh gosh, I think it was like almost 3 years, and then it came out. It's like, what?
1: Yeah, that's essentially it. Is there was years of rumors, and then there was the beta period as well, which lasted a long time. And the thing about the beta period that we don't think about today, but was absolutely a factor, was it was Ubuntu only. Well, technically, right? It was Ubuntu. It was
2: nobody
1: designed for,
2: listened to the Ubuntu only part, but
1: right,
2: yes,
1: yeah, it yeah, it was. But it was really built for Ubuntu, and that, you know, of course today, it doesn't. It, you know, we don't even think about that. But I'll play a couple of clips. We played these in Linux Action News episode 280, and I feel old for being around, but here is our initial take back in Linux Action Show about Steam coming to Linux.
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8: to
7: Linux.
8: I'm starting to believe it a little more, just because they did hire a well-known Linux kernel developer. 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
7: You know where a lot of Linux kernel developers work? 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
8: Well, okay. 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
7: There's Linux kernel devs at Microsoft.
8: And there's been rumors that Valve's working on a hardware box based on Linux, maybe like an OnLive competitor kind of thing that would run
7: Linux.
8: You
7: know where there's other people who work on Linux?
8: Hmm.
7: Amazon.
8: Yeah.
7: Doesn't mean anything. I want this to be real.
8: But a game development shop? I just want to believe, Brian. I want to believe.
7: I just... Yeah. Anyway, I really want to believe it. I feel like Pharonix's strategy is say it enough times into the universe and it'll just happen.
8: Oh, I hope so. And, I hope that works.
7: And I just don't buy it.
8: Also, apparently, Valve is hiring Linux developers right now. They have positions open for Linux developers. We'll see. We'll see. You're not saying it's impossible. You're just saying Skeptical Brian is skeptical, right?
7: Well, I'm saying that there's absolutely no reason to think that it's happening other than Pharonix declares that it is and Valve will not confirm anything.
8: And my dreams.
7: And your dreams. And that's true. Yeah. And honestly, Chris's dreams are
8: powerful.
7: Pretty much...
8: Powerful. I know, right?
7: Ironclad.
8: I know. Too bad I always just dream about traffic.
1: And then a little bit later on, it actually happened. It became a real boy. And it was announced for Ubuntu.
2: Of course, the top story on the news docket this week is last week, Monday, after the big show came out, Valve posted on their blog an official announcement that they were developing Steam for Linux. And they called it Steamed Penguins. This was also the announcement of their new blog. Big Things Have Small Beginnings was one of their titles. Now, of course, we talked about this on the show last week, but it turned out it was all true. And someone who's been following the story from the very beginning, from what I call...
1: Which is notable because that was a decade ago, just as about a week ago. Isn't that something?
2: Gosh, Chris, you gave me memories and a heart attack all in one.
3: Linux Unplugged.
1: Yeah, that's what we do here. But what a memory, you know, and what a time to be the possibilities were endless. And remember, Valve very early on went hard on Steam machines and then Steam Controller. And then they sort of pivoted and they de-emphasized hardware and they started focusing on Proton and working with Collabra and kind of building that infrastructure to create Steam Play. And then they came at the hardware all over again with a totally different approach after they'd invested years in the software. And a decade later, I absolutely love my Steam Deck. That's where we're at now.
0: Smash boosted in with 2006 sats. 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
1: That's not bad, Smash. That's not bad at all. I like that a lot.
3: I also like hearing Brent say guacamole.
0: Guacamole. Taco Strange boosted in with a row of ducks. What do you think about a boost to skip sponsor segments featured in the Podcasting 2.0 apps? I don't think it would be something too difficult to implement in, say, Fountain or other 2.0 apps. Maybe you could just set it and forget it and never listen to sponsor spots again while also contributing to your favorite podcast.
1: You know, the way I could actually, this is a great thought. My first thought is Taco Strange is it's going to have to be a lot more than a row of ducks, buddy. But my second thought is you could just do this if it was a Podcasting 2.0 chapter for the sponsor. And you could just have a little budget set up like Streaming Sats today that just says auto skip, right? That seems pretty doable. I have no problem with that because we have a very large audience and the majority of them are listening to the sponsor spots. If you were a smaller operation, maybe that would be a little more challenging, though. I'm not sure. So I would love to hear other people's opinions on that. I think that's a great question, though, Taco.
0: Gene Bean also boosted in a row of ducks. Just dropping a note to say I installed Copia on my laptop and am initially doing backups to an external NVMe drive. Setup was pretty easy, and it seems to do well after about a week, and I plan to add Blackblaze as a destination. I'm glad y'all are continuing the chats about backup options.
1: Well, I gotta say, Copia looks pretty nice, and going to an NVMe, man, that's gotta be the fastest backup ever. You know, like cloud backup and tape backup, that's my background. This guy's going to an NVMe. Gene Bean, you are the craziest guy. My week doesn't feel complete unless I hear from Gene Bean, like Golden Dragon and a few others. Like I don't have a complete week. And Gene Bean, I love hearing from you. Thank you very much.
3: It's another row of ducks, but this time from Anonymous. Right in. One of the nice things about ZFS Send is that, and I imagine ButterFS might be able to do this as well, you can just pipe it over SSH. Then on the remote system, you can do something like ZFS allow to permit that user to manage your ZFS things instead of having to use something like a root login.
1: That's definitely a recommended setup.
3: Another row of ducks from Anonymous. The nice thing about ZFS and OpenZFS being more prominent on Linux systems these days, especially in things like the Ubuntu installer, is, well, gives you sort of ease of access to load a ZFS drive from the Ubuntu Live ISO.
1: True.
3: So you can just worry a little bit less about not having a way to access your data.
1: Yeah. Yeah. Facts. Although I get a sense Anonymous doesn't listen to Linux Action News. Yeah, that's a good point, though. It is really nice to see it get more ubiquitous. And that's one of the reasons I think that I did really appreciate Ubuntu taking that step forward of integrating ZFS. And it's also one of the reasons why we really like ButterFS, because it is just, in fact, built in. The Muso boosted him with 5,000 sats. He says, with regards to using file system snapshots for backups, and this is something I got a lot of feedback in the Matrix on, I prefer the workflow of ZFS snapshots over ButterFS. ZFS snapshot workflows feel more seamless to me and let me focus on what I'm wanting to do. I particularly like the ZFS dataset rollback functionality. And then he continues with another 5,000 sats. I'm looking forward to ZFS 3.0, which will support ZFS on S3 object storage. Since I've started using ZFS snapshots as local backup, I've never quite enjoyed using any third-party backup tool to backup at the file level off-site. If I mess up a file, I always turn to my back-end backed up snapshots to retrieve the data. And as experience and workflow, I have to say, it's less complicated. And he sent us a link to a ZFS on object storage talk on YouTube, which we have in the show notes.
3: Yeah, we will.
1: Stay tuned and find out, because I'll give it a try. Magnolia Mayhem boosts in with 7,400 sats.
9: Coming in hot with the boost.
1: I am so far behind. Ironically, days after the Bitcoin Dad called where I live a third world country, our politicians tried to panic ban Kratom, something that saved my best friend's life. I had to go to war because of that, so I haven't been able to catch the JB shows in the recent weeks. Okay, you got your own thing, Mayhem. I understand. So I have no clue what I'm supporting here, but hey, have some sats anyways.
3: Wow.
1: Here's what struck me about this boost. First of all, every single one of our listeners has a lot going on in their life, and yet they still manage to listen. And some of them manage to spend a little time with us or send some value in or do, you know, share the show or something like that. And then you got folks like Mayhem here who just, like, even when they can't listen, they want to make sure the show continues on. Man, if that isn't the peace of mind, you know, as a small business owner who's got to feed his kids by doing this, and by somebody who's just looking at the sponsor environment thinking, oh, God, you know, like, when I see that, I just think we're going to be all right. You know what? We got some really awesome listeners out there.
3: And Magnolia Mayhem's showing up over in the Matrix, too. So it's a little crazy here. Like, we're talking out of sync via the show. But then we're seeing, like, sync things over in the Matrix.
1: Yeah.
3: Anyway, all of this is amazing.
0: The Golden Dragon boosted in with a row of ducks as well. Fantastic show, guys. Here are some sats for Drew and his amazing audio work.
1: You're here to that. Thank you, Drew. Thank you, Golden Dragon 2, for making sure that from time to time we take a moment to appreciate Drew's hard work. I know that every now and then people think of Drew, but, you know, he's a big part of this show, and he's a silent member often. I mean, he's been on the show, obviously, but he's kind of a silent participant. So.
3: Yeah, and he's helping shape the final show that actually goes out. Yep. And if you've ever appreciated those chapter markers.
1: Right. The chapter titles are all Drew, but it's not just that too. It's like, he helps each one of us make sure that our audio sounds good. He knows us individually, and he is able to respond to us on our individual terms in a way that is insightful and helpful and also kind.
3: And he cuts us when we say dumb things.
1: That's true. Yeah, that's also really great. That's very true.
0: He's also quite handsome. You know, just putting that out there.
1: Yeah, and a nice guy, and also fun to hang out with. I miss him.
3: Yeah.
0: Pooh Bear boosted in with 8,343 sats.
9: Coming in hot with the boost.
0: Hey, are there any updates on the JB geocaches? I have a spot in mind where I'd like to set one up. Demographics are, I live in Redding, California. I've listened for about 8 years. I listen to all the JB shows typically every single week, and I normally listen when watching and answering tickets at my desk.
1: That's a great question. That is a really great question. Hey, Jeff, I have another thing for our to-do list that we were building this morning.
10: I'll put it on the list.
1: I think we should add, like, create a geocache email account or something that people could email and we could start collecting these now. What should the email address for that be?
0: Do you really want to set up an email address?
1: Yeah, well, because here's the idea is I think we need to start collecting where people want to hide stuff so we get an idea of interest. Because if you think about this from a building a product standpoint, if we could just pre-launch with a few addresses already in there before people even send them in, that could be actually kind of helpful. So what I think all we need to do is start collecting now, because my thought with the geocache stuff has been, let's just hit the pause button until spring and then start building it in the spring when people are getting out and about.
3: When the ground has thawed.
1: Yeah. But when we do launch something, it would be good to have some stuff in there and not launch it with an empty database.
0: Might I suggest that maybe our GitHub is a better place?
1: Yes.
0: I know where there have been some discussions around how to solve this geocaching problem and how to create kind of a JB geocache platform that we can use. So I am tempted to steer people towards some issues that we've had there discussing this very fact.
1: The GitHub, maybe we could put a link in the notes.
0: Can do.
1: And then also, Jeff's going to join us on office hours. Let's pick this up on office hours and talk about it a little bit there, because I think that's probably the appropriate venue for that. All right, let's keep going then. I wanted to include this boost. It's below our minimum threshold, but I thought it was really nice. Gort Brown comes in with 500 sats. Happy 500, y'all. I started listening a couple of years ago, a bit before episode 400, and I've been having a lot of fun learning about all sorts of cool Linux-related things from you guys. I'm curious, what made you decide to start podcasting about Linux and technology, or just in general? So this kind of felt like a 500-ish episode question, so I wanted to get it in as our pre-teaser to 500, because this is a story I've told a few times, so it felt like this would be one to be okay to lead with. So that way we keep it fresh in 500. When I was a younger man, I was driven by pushing back against common misconceptions. Wes says so much with a smile. I swear to God, it's so funny. Because he knows where I'm going, like immediately, because he knows me. And, you know, I have drifted from this. But in my early 20s and mid-20s, and late 20s and early 30s, I was a really strong, passionate Linux advocate, an evangelist, you might say. And I evangelized Linux to my clients through my businesses. And I was an IT person that really focused on solving problems where Linux could kind of come in and do it cheaper, better, faster than Windows or Unix or whatever. And I was discovering things that Linux was capable of that nobody was talking about, especially here in the Pacific Northwest, in the backyard of Microsoft. Nobody was talking about some of this stuff. And I was having some hands-on experiences where Windows just couldn't scale. NT back then, to be honest with you, it was NT4 and then Windows 2000, which is really NT5, could not scale. It just couldn't, it could not do it. And Linux could do it without even like breaking a sweat. And it was like, you know, as a technology person, you're like, wow, this thing is free. I didn't have to put in a CD key to install it. And it's not even breaking a sweat. And it's like handling it. And then over here, there's like this Windows thing. It can't even keep up with it. I have to like buy it. I have to put in the CD key. And then it crashes all the time. It was like a night and day difference. And I needed a platform to just espouse how incredible this was and try to convince the world that they were on the wrong track with Windows and commercial software, and they needed to try Linux and they needed to try free software. And my buddy Brian was down to talk about that stuff, and he knew more about the audio stuff than I did too, and he had his own set of thoughts, and you know, he was a provocative thinker. He remains a provocative thinker, and he thinks about stuff deeply. And so it made for a great time to sit down and talk about something that was new and just really kind of rich in a full tapestry of things to talk about. And then little did I know what it could develop into, right? And it just kind of from there exploded. And we've been doing it ever since. I mean, honestly, we really started podcasting back in 2005 before it was podcasting. We experimented with different technologies, and then we really kind of got the wind under our wings in 2009, 2008, really 2007, that those years. And then from then, it's just been every week, nonstop. And if you want to boost in for our 500th episode, you can boost in with at least 9,529 sats. Of course, you're welcome to boost more and see if you can help us on those charts. Just mention it's for episode 500. I'm setting all those aside for the big 500 next week. Now, how do you boost? A couple of different options there. You can get a new podcast app if you're ready to go all in on podcasting 2.0. 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I love Podverse because it's GPL and it's cross-platform. I think Fountain's pretty neat because you can earn sats just by listening. And Castomatic's fantastic because if you're an iOS user, they're focusing on the iOS experience. But I love Podverse, GPL, and they use Albi, which is fantastic because you can then boost from the web with Albi. You can boost from other apps. And eventually, when AntennaPod comes around, eventually, you'll be able to boost from AntennaPod with Albi as well. A lot of options there. There's links in the show notes. We have a boost page on our website as well. If you've been hearing us talk about this and you need an excuse to try it, maybe it's episode 500. Give it a go. You know what? I promise your dick won't fall off. It'll be fine. Go give it a go. Let us know what you think. And I'd like to know the experience too, because each path you take, depending on which route you take, much like Zelda, depending on the route you take, either it is excruciating or it is exceptionally easy. So let us know how that goes as well. Now, our pick this week, well, it's kind of obvious, because if you're messing around at all with any kind of GPU, be it the Intel Arc, be it an NVIDIA card, GPU Viewer is just one of those apps that is a must-have. It'll give you all the details about what's going on. And if you're curious about like what your system supports, what protocols and standards or whatever, their API, whatever you want to call it, I don't care. You don't care, but you want to know if your computer supports it. GPU Viewer, that'll tell you. Now, you can get it any way you want. I've linked it in those show notes to the beta page for FlatHub, so you can get a little taste.
3: I see what you're doing here.
1: Get a little taste.
3: Look at that callback.
1: Yeah, buddy. Go try it out. You notice, actually, for GPU Viewer, they do have a donate button. You suppose that's going to tie in with Albi? Oh, PayPal. And it looks like it's some sort of currency that sucks a lot more than my currency. So anyways, but they're working on that, right? They're going to integrate with Stripe. That's what they...
0: I noticed, Chris, in our Matrix room, Dan Johansson is the maintainer of GPU Viewer.
1: Wait.
0: AUR package.
1: Dan, you are?
7: Yeah.
1: Dan? Oh, and Arch?
10: Yeah, the AUR package.
1: Dan, you're doing the people's work there. I appreciate that. Yeah. Why did you choose, out of all of the things you could spend your time on, why GPU Viewer?
10: I was actually approached by the maintainer of the software.
1: You were
0: plucked.
1: So you were handpicked, and you are just doing it out of the goodness of your heart. I thought maybe you were going to tell me like you had like this crazy NVIDIA card, and you were trying to solve a problem with GPU Viewer, and you were so motivated by this moment that was influential in your Linux experience that you now are the maintainer. But what it is that you're just a good guy, and you're donating your time because somebody asked you to.
10: Yeah, you needed an AUR package.
2: That happens a lot, Chris.
0: Thank you from all of us.
1: Yes, thank you to Dan, and thank you to everybody out there who does that kind of stuff. It makes the difference, right? I mean, as Linux users, it just makes it a really fun experience for us. So we really, really appreciate it. Episode 500 will be live next week at noon Pacific, 3 p.m. Eastern.
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1: 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Should we tell them about Linux Action News?
3: Oh, we might as well.
1: They would have already heard those clips.
3: Yep.
1: Yeah.
3: And we blathered on a little bit more about 6.2, if that's up your alley.
1: And Plasma 5.27.
3: Oh.
1: And of course, as GNOME 44 gets close to release, it'll be included over there at Linux Action News. Plus, anything that impacts the industry. So if you're working in the industry day to day and you need to know about it, we cover it at Linux Action News. But as for us here at Linux Unplugged, well, you can find everything we talked about at linuxunplugged.com/499. Thanks so much for joining us. See you right back here next Sunday.

0: All right, jbtitles.com. Let's go boat. Last moments to get your title in. What? What was that?
1: We use the Matrix now.
0: Yeah. Oh, you're right.
2: Every time you mention it, everyone's like, JB Titles isn't working.
0: Why do I do? Is it in the dock? Is it in the dock?
2: No. No, it's not.
0: It's, I gotta get out
2: it's
0: of
2: been
0: here.
2: 10 years.
0: I need to retire, dude.
1: It's
0: need,
1: built in.
0: I need to retire. Can we just fix this already? Can we just fix
1: we could
0: this?
1: Just forward it to the Matrix, like invite.
0: Here's what I think we've all assumed would happen is that I would figure it out. And then I haven't.
2: Most of the website is built on the fact that you haven't figured most things out. We just make it work.
3: It's been a long journey to this week. The Cosmic Desktop is just days away as this episode comes out. And I was thinking about how we got here. It started, right? System 76, shipping Ubuntu. And I mean, you could really say the first die was cast when Canonical announced they were wrapping up Unity and switching to GNOME. And System 76 had to really kind of process what they're going to do about that.
4: Yeah.
3: Then decided that they would ship GNOME, but with their take on it. And they kind of evolved that over time.
4: Extension after extension.
3: Yeah, and really kind of created their own spin of GNOME through extensions. But like we've all seen, you can only get so far, especially when you don't have a standard extension API to use.
4: Yeah, I don't know that you could tell from the surface, but I've got to imagine there was a lot of pain in the maintenance there.
3: So you look at the kind of decision tree, like, okay, so this isn't working, but we still think this is the right direction to go. Do we capitulate and do less extensions, or do we go down the rabbit hole and create our own desktop environment? And then if we create our own desktop environment, what technology stack do we use? And what really, if you're going to build something today, would be the correct stack? And it's been 2 years or so of this process. And now we're finally here.

0: Hello, friends, and welcome back to your weekly Linux talk show. My name is Chris.
1: My name is Wes.
0: Hello, Mr. Payne. Mr. Brentley is out trekking across Canada this week with no cell signal, but we still have a packed show for you. The Cosmic Desktop is just days away. We just got done chatting with the development team, got all the details that we could possibly ask, and then kicked the tires on an early press release of Cosmic. So we have some surprising things that we've learned, our thoughts on this new desktop environment and kind of where it's at, sort of set the expectations. And then we'll round it out with some great boosts, killer couple of picks, and a lot more. So time-appropriate greetings, Mumble Room. Hello, hello, y'all.
2: Hello, hello, guys.
3: Hello, Chris.
4: Hello.
0: Hello. It's really nice to have you all here. Got a good little group on air and a good little group just listening up there in the quiet lobby, getting the low-latency OPA stream straight from the mixer. 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
0: 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All right, so we're asking for a friend this week. No particular reason, but what's the craziest thing you, yes, you, dear listener, have ever ran in a container? Or maybe come across someone running in a container? Try to get your answer in for episode 575. Boost it in because, well, let's just say your answers might be on theme next week. No particular reason. The craziest thing that you've ever run or seen run in a container, boost in and tell us. Also, looking for the overall possible take on a Toronto meetup at the end of August. Really soon, just a couple of weeks away. I'm going to be there. Alex is going to be there. Brent's going to be there. It's a big party that Wes is going to miss, unfortunately. We're going to miss you, Wes. But maybe we'll do a little meetup. I'll tell you more about why we're going to be in Toronto. And I'd like to know, so boost in and tell me if, you know, you'd be down to clown in Toronto towards the end of August. And is it going to be stupid hot? Because that'd be really obnoxious to leave the very tepid Pacific Northwest. But I'd do it for you, listener. If you want to do a meetup, let me know. So this week, we attended the Cosmic Desktop press briefing by System76. You know, pretty interesting. Because they gave us a pretty straightforward presentation of some of the overall features and that we'll get into of Cosmic. But then they answered some questions that I think have been on our minds for a while. Cosmic, Computer Operating System Main Interface Components.
1: So that's what it means.
0: You like that?
1: So yeah, that's actually pretty fun.
0: I don't know, about 2 years later. It is alpha right now, and as you're listening to this, if you're listening when it comes out, it'll be just out in a couple of days. So it sets your expectations accordingly. These things are a huge task, but the basics seem to be there. It's alpha in terms of releases, but feature-wise, it's already kind of comparative to a lot of minimal desktop environments like XFCE or LXQt. Like it's offering that and more already. It's already competitive in that space.
1: Yeah, if you use it, it feels like a desktop environment. Maybe not as fully wrought as, you know, your Plasmas or GNOMEs just yet, but like a recognizable desktop environment.
0: And I think it's worth pointing out, this is coming out at a time when both Plasma 6 and GNOME are really strong. Strongest they've ever been. Great, great releases, great sets of features, real refinement. So the primary competition has never been in a better place. So our expectations are pretty high. And they demoed the workspaces. They talked about vertical workspaces, how you can span displays or per display. And there's touchpad support for swiping between them. The window snapping stuff looked pretty good. And the stacking where you can kind of group them with like a Super S.
1: Yeah, I like that in particular.
0: All that looks really good. They have a good launcher, pretty quick. You know, you can, in the launcher, you can do the question mark. You can get help. You can run commands directly from the launcher, like command line commands, and you can also do like basic math calculation. They also have a app launcher that shows you the icons. It's not full screen. It just pops right up. All this stuff is really quick. And they also built in support for like right-clicking on app icons and choosing to run on the primary GPU. You know, if you have like two GPUs in your system.
1: That's a nice touch.
0: I have to imagine that would also work with an eGPU, something I want to play around with. Because I haven't busted out the old eGPU in a long time. But, man, if you built it into my desktop environment where I could just right-click and run an app on that, you know, eGPU, that'd be pretty sweet. Assuming I could find a Thunderbolt system. Where I think they've put a lot of work, very, very clever, and I think it's going to get Cosmic a lot of attention, is the theming support. Wow. Wow. I mean, of course, you got your standard light and dark mode, and you got your accent colors.
1: You
0: got
1: to have accent color.
0: You can adjust the background window color. You can separately adjust the sidebar or container background, you know, like where you have your list of disks and stuff. You can set that color. You can tweak the active window hint color. You can style, you can set different styles all over this place. Of course, icons and all that kind of stuff. But what is essentially built into the theme selector is a character builder. It's a theme editor almost in itself. You could sit there and create your own theme just by tweaking all of the different things they already have built into Cosmic. And then, yes, you can actually export those settings and you can import those settings. So you may see somewhere Cosmic users start sharing their themes, maybe on Reddit or in the Cosmic Pop Mattermost, or I don't know where they're going to do this. But, you know, you could see, like, if I had really dialed it in and you liked what I had going, well, I just export that for you and give it to you.
1: Absolutely.
0: Really, really impressed how much customization is already built into the graphical environment. Like during the press call, Carl, within a few seconds, just basically made a Unity-like layout. Just tweak this, do this, do that. Boom, now you got a Unity layout. They really spent some time on that part of it. And then there's a whole suite of keyboard shortcuts. So if you're a navigate using the keyboard kind of user, you are set. And they built in a pretty minimal tool in the settings to go through and figure out what the keyboard shortcuts are or change them.
1: I was very impressed right from the get-go just in terms of how many things have shortcuts. I mean, even just under, you know, like the file menus and stuff, they're all over the place.
0: Yeah.
1: It's great.
0: I mean, if you got a keyboard, yeah, like they make a nice keyboard, you might as well be able to navigate the UI with it. I do appreciate that. It's one of the things I used to love about old Windows. They have an MVP app store. It handles finding your apps, removing apps, doing updates. It lets you switch between FlatHub or a Debian repository. They have a file browser called Cosmic Files. Carl says, quote, of all the apps, it probably still needs the most work, end quote.

0: And so they've used things like Iced, and they've created libcosmic, and they have these standardized UI elements also that are all written in Rust. And I tried this Cosmic Desktop on a very low-end system, and it was still impressively, impressively fast. You do need video acceleration at the moment in Cosmic's current state. But if you even have, you know, a generic Intel embedded GPU, it's impressive how fast this desktop is. It doesn't have like this totally brand new raw feel to it. It feels as complete as like an XFCE does. It's like in terms of the apps that are available to it. So that's all, and they've had to create all of those.
1: Yeah, it kind of feels like you know, when you're building up a minimal system, maybe it's Arch or you're doing a Debian install, and you don't do the big package group that has like all the GNOME desktop stuff or all the Plasma, and you just get whatever's in that like minimal set of minimum viable desktop. Yeah, that's the stage it's at.
0: Yes, yep. And you could slot in other applications just fine. GTK apps in particular, I think they look just fine.
1: Oh, yeah.
0: Yeah. So what I realized as we were looking at this is this really does make Pop! OS its own Linux now. It's truly its own unique distribution now. They've got their own installer, which is nice. They've made their own design choices at different parts of the OS. And now with Cosmic, they'll have their own desktop environment. That's a complete unit right there. That's a full Linux distribution.
1: They do other things, right? Like quite different. Like they ship that recovery environment right out of the gate. Yeah. I mean, sure, there's a whole bunch of Debian and traditional Ubuntu things under the hood, but which can be really nice, actually, when you don't have to learn a whole new system. But yeah, the actual end user experience is just getting more and more distinct.
0: So before we get into our individual usage, there is the elephant in the room. There's still a lot to do here. Number of settings pages haven't been completed yet. Accessibility isn't baked in yet. They do say it's a big priority for them, though. They want to do little things like frosted effects in the OS interface. They want to support a variable refresh rate across multiple monitors.
1: Nice.
0: They have lots of refinements and features they want to add to the workspace management. Lots of work to go into Cosmic files. They need to add software rendering to the compositor, you know, because that makes it hard to even just test in a VM. If you're going to use it in a VM, you've got to use it in a hardware-accelerated VM. So that's limiting.
1: More to set up, yeah.
0: Sounds like GNOME boxes works for most people, out of the box, if you will.
1: I was playing around with it. I was able to get it working with just like QEMU on the command line with Virgil. But yeah, it did take, you know, I had to install the packages and figure out the right flags. And so software would be nice.
0: So if you dug around on the internet, you could get your hands on an ISO for a little bit now. And they've been working really hard to add new features. The plan is around Thursday of the week that this comes out, Cosmic is supposed to drop. Now, I would imagine that could change depending on anything with the development cycle. And then once Cosmic is at a 1.0 phase, whenever that happens to be, once we've reached 1.0, currently System 76 expects annual releases of the Cosmic desktop.
1: Right, and that's not the whole Pop system. We're just talking specifically about the desktop.
0: Yeah. However, you know, you could kind of mix and match there. You could be on Pop! OS LTS, but still get annually a new Cosmic desktop.
1: That sounds pretty nice.
0: That could be really nice. It could be a really nice release cadence, and it also gives it plenty of time for distros to integrate it. So, you know, by February, every downstream distro probably has it. Say you release in January, obviously, just an example. You know, so that's, you're not left out, really. You're not getting, just as the next release comes out, you're just getting the old release. And speaking of non-Pop! OS distros, it sounds like we should look forward to pretty great support on Fedora. System 76 was very complimentary of the collaboration between Fedora and System 76. And it looks like Fedora 42 will have a Cosmic spin. You'll probably be able to get your hands on it a lot sooner than that because they're pulling it right from the main branch. They're building it pretty frequently. They're interacting with the Cosmic dev team when there's issues. So you may be able to get it on Fedora 41, but there will be an official spin of Fedora in 42 for Cosmic.
1: That's exciting.
0: Yeah, and they're saying they're thinking it's going to be a really good experience.
1: I'm excited to try Cosmic more decoupled from some of the other Pop! Bits and in particular decoupled from like an apt-based system.
0: Jeremy made a point, the lead developer of Cosmic, that the external dependencies are pretty minimal because it's Rust-based and because even like things like systemd, they've built in escape hatches so you could, in theory, run it on a BSD that doesn't have systemd. There's a lot less work to move something like Cosmic between distributions than, say, Plasma or GNOME.

0: where they have extensive external dependencies throughout the system. So if you're going to ship the latest version of Plasma, you'll likely have to update a lot of the underlying libraries as well, which has their own set of dependencies, right? Cosmic doesn't really have that. And so as a result of a minimal external dependencies, it does make it easier to package for more distributions.
1: Yeah, I feel like you can see the fruits of sort of, I mean, yeah, all the stuff Rust brings, just the modernness of everything, the simplicity. I even noticed if you go take a look at some of their GitHubs, they've got instructions for like how do you test Cosmic, you know, if you want to hack on it, play with it, whatever. The easiest way to test Cosmic currently is by building a systemd system extension, right? And so they've got like simple, they've got a just command specifically for that. So you can just build a system extension, dump it on your system and run it even on your own system if you want to play with it. And but, I think that's enabled by exactly what you're talking about.
0: And it kind of, I think, underscores portability. Jeremy runs it on Redox, or Redox, his Rust-based OS that he's created. He runs Cosmic on that and Linux, and then he synchronizes the settings files between the two systems, his Linux machines and his Redox machine, or Redox. There's also already work to port it to NixOS. Essentially, one person is doing that work right now. You are a hero.
1: Oh, I think we owe them.
0: We do. Oh, you're right. I just accidentally slipped into that. All right. All right, time for the Nix drink. All right. So we're going to have ourselves a gin shot chased by a little Red Bull because, you know, of course we are, right?
1: Yeah, to honor the hero, packaging Cosmic for Nix.
0: There you go. Cheers. And it seems like they've made significant progress. I don't know if you could put it on par with the Fedora stuff, but Cosmic on NixOS is looking really good, so it's worth that shot. And I'll talk more, but I think ultimately Cosmic could end up being a great fit for Nix users. But, you know, when you look at what they're doing here, Wes, you got something that's fairly portable, you have something that's fairly feature complete, and it's only going to get more feature complete. It offers end users a pretty sophisticated desktop that could really be in a fairly short time on every major distribution they might choose.
1: It's kind of an interesting middle ground, too, where, I mean, it is very flexible, as we've seen, and it does have a lot of advanced features, but it also feels, I don't know, like it's retained some of the GNOME ethics around, like, making
0: design
1: it just
0: and
1: simple and, like, intuitive to use.
0: Yeah. There's some heritage there.
1: Yeah.
0: But yet it is very much its own thing still. All right, so let's talk about what it was like to actually use it. 1Password.com/unplugged. 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Your company security is a lot like the quad of a college campus. 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They've been designed from, you know, central planning. 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Those are like your company-owned devices. Those are the ones that have IT-approved apps on them. Those are the ones where you can manage identities and things like that. 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Your shadow IT apps, non-employee identities, contractors that come along, you know, devices you have no control over. 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
1: Well, it's a bold new Cosmos, at least for Cosmic. You know, we touched a little bit earlier that it's developed in Rust, but I think maybe it's worth pointing out that, you know, up to now, Linux desktop development, and really especially development of the desktop itself, has been primarily done with toolkits like GTK and Qt, using languages like C and C++. Now, recently, Canonical's been exploring and using Flutter, which is pretty exciting. That's an, you know, that's a kind of a new approach to desktop apps with Dart under the hood. But so far, that's kind of mostly been used to build what you might call apps. Now, I guess like the installer is maybe bridging that divide, but kind of fundamentally apps and not as much the desktop itself, right? Ubuntu is still shipping GNOME.
0: Yeah, and I mean, I like Flutter apps so far, but they do feel like an answer to Electron more than something that I want my entire desktop built out of.
1: Yeah, yeah, that's a good way to look at it. So I feel like even with that, Cosmic really stands out for just throwing out the last 20 years of, you know, desktop development history.
0: But building for what the state of technology is today, so Wayland,
1: yes,
0: high DPI monitors, you know, things like just acknowledging where computers are at, what you know, memory safe languages, where those are at. So if you're gonna throw away the last 20 years of some of the stuff, but build for what's available right now, which means you don't have a lot of baggage or legacy.
1: No. And you get a lot of the nice affordances, right? I mean, like, Rust is great because of its low level and performance and sophisticated type system and the borrow checker and memory safety. But it's also really great because it has cargo and crates, right? It has, like, a modern language level package manager that lets you assemble things together in a reproducible way that is just much harder to do with C and C++ systems. It's also kind of just notable that they're taking that Rust approach and marching on down the stack, right? Because you could have a system where you use Rust bindings for GTK to develop a new desktop environment, but that's not what they're doing.
0: Right. You know? Right.
1: So they're using Iced, a cross-platform GUI library for Rust, which they've contributed to significantly. And they're also using something called Smithy, which is the Smithy for Rusty Wayland compositors. So, You've got Rust interfacing at the compositor level. You've got Rust going on to build out your toolkit. And then obviously they're building libcosmic as sort of a, you know, the features on top of the base toolkit as well. That is a commitment.
0: Yeah.
1: To doing it new.
0: And really doing it the right way, but taking the long road. You know, they could have taken a few shortcuts and not built all of this.
1: Yeah, definitely.
0: The idea that they're building for Wayland today too. Like, I just can't stress that enough. They're not a project with all of this X11 baggage.
1: No, they're growing up now.
0: Yeah, they're striking for the modern era now.
1: I don't know. I mean, for a lot of things, it's early days. But it reminds me of what we were talking about with BcacheFS on the show, right? Like, at the surface level, the features are very similar, but these are both opportunities to take what we have learned in the last 20 years and have a fresh version of it instead of just a fresh coat of paint.
0: Yeah, because you got to wonder, so what does version 2 and 3 and 4 and 5 look like? And what's the stability story around a desktop that's built this way? Is it much more resilient? Is it much more performant? It seems so. It seems so far, early testing.
1: Yeah, I mean, it sure does feel fast. I mean, it should, right? It's a fresh code base. It's written in Rust. But so far, it is delivering.
0: Yeah. In a way that I haven't felt in a while on Linux desktop.
1: It feels like other Linux desktops when you turn down, like, all the desktop effects.
0: Yeah, but it still has, like, smooth animations and...
1: Yes. And now it doesn't have as much effects as, like, any of those other ones do in the first place.
0: Correct.
1: But, yeah, it still retains some of that. It's still... It's an interesting mix, right? You're apt to compare it to XFCE, and I think that is... There's a lot there.
0: Like, if you were going to build XFCE today.
1: Yeah, because it doesn't have any of the old taste in it, right? Like, it's minimal, but in a clean way that feels...
0: Modern.
1: That feels modern, yeah.
0: Yeah, you would be forgiven for looking at it and going, oh, that's just a heavily themed GNOME desktop. I think you could be forgiven for thinking that.
1: Totally.
0: So it looks a lot cleaner and newer than XFCE. But it has that minimal vibe going on and that high performance.
1: Even in a VM, yeah. Even in like the installer ISO environment that we were playing with. So I think that shows that there's, you know, already some good fundamentals to build on. I was impressed both with like how just usable it was right off the gate. I think I could daily drive it. I didn't have a chance to try it on like a mini monitor system, but just on a laptop, I feel like I could definitely daily drive it. There surely would be rough edges, but it would happen. I do think though, there's a certain exacting quality to some of the interactions or like overly precise requirements where it felt almost a little bit like it reminds me of the Reaper UI in some ways, where like you kind of have to be pretty precise in where you click to like get the thing that you want. It wasn't super flexible around sloppiness, I guess.
0: Yeah.
1: Which feels like probably just a symptom of like, well, you got the exact version, and then you got to build in all of the additional logic to account for like, yeah, sloppy human interactions. But outside of that, I don't know. I'm excited to watch where it goes, because even just in the installer environment, I found myself using the auto tiling. I really like where that is now, and I like where it's going.
0: Yeah.
1: And that's going to be, I think, that alone will be fairly compelling. If you've got that, you know, where you're just a quick toggle away from like, I want to manage this traditionally to, I'm tired, there's too many windows, just lay this out, or I know I want, you know, two or three to four up at a time. That alone combined with the portability, I think, will be a strong argument.
0: And like we said, it's so smooth. Even on older systems, I really enjoyed that. But what I think we have here is, this is the beginning of the hard work now. And I'm sure the team would love hearing that, but there's going to be so much 10% to do. You know, there's just so much of that last little bit to get it across the final stretch.
1: And there's a lot of different user bases that each have a thing that's like, oh my gosh, you don't have that implemented yet? I can't use it.
0: So it's good to see the fundamentals are really solid, because it feels like there's a good base to build on here.
1: One question that I was kind of trying to think, and I don't know if I have a good answer for this, but I think as a power user, I'm excited, and it feels like if this is alpha, then, you know, beta and eventual production release are going to be really nice. But like, what timeline, what do you think is actually needed to get it to like ship for the non-power user System 76 customers, you know?
0: That might be sooner than later. You know, that might be sooner than us, because we're the ones that have all these little edge cases that we need solved.
1: Yeah, how far is it for the person who's like, brother told them, oh, you need a new laptop, go here, buy it from System 76.
0: Next release, I bet. I mean, they move pretty quick, and they have a lot of ideas for stuff they already want to build to finish it off. Like, they're not just sitting going, what do we do next? Like, they got a whole list. And I think for power users, though, once they add this, it's, you know, maybe another comparison we should be making lightly is Cinnamon.
1: Hmm.
0: You know, because it sits between Plasma and GNOME in terms of its power user features. It's
1: right.
0: It's definitely got more power user features than GNOME. I don't think it has as much as Plasma.
1: Mm-hmm.
0: And that's sort of where Cinnamon sits as well. But there's a really cool aspect to the way that Cosmic stores your configuration. And I think for power users that are using something like Nix or Ansible, this is going to be really attractive. So your config files just live in .config/cosmic. And then there's a bunch of pre-created subfolders. And then when you go into those subfolders, they're essentially empty until you've changed a setting in one of the built-in apps or built-in settings.
1: Yeah, so like as an example, I toggled on military time. I usually like that on my systems. And then so there's just a little file under that config structure called military time with the value true in it.
0: Yeah. Yeah.
1: Super accessible, open,
0: super easy to sync,
1: easy to modify,
0: easy to back up, easy to preset up with Ansible or something like Nix.
1: Yeah, totally.
0: And then the state of applications, like some of their, you know, state information lives in .local cosmic, right? .local/cosmic. And then you can just same thing with that. You could sync and config that.
1: And they've already pre-split this out, right?
0: Yes.
1: So like they have a conception of like, this is configuration.
0: Right.
1: And this is runtime state. And so if you want one and not the other, you can have it.
0: And you very well might. You might want to sync all your config and leave the runtime state per machine.
1: Exactly.
0: And not all the desktop environment, in fact, most of them do not separate that out. So I could see that being really appealing to guys like us who might just sync that .config/cosmic folder. Or, you know, maybe when you're installing Cosmic Nix, you can go in there and you can set up a bunch of stuff inside the Nix config. Or maybe there's going to be a Universal Blue Cosmic where you can set up all this stuff.
1: Yeah, right. I mean, they make it really easy there, right? Where you don't even need necessarily a fancy build system. You can just have a little script that sets up the folders.
0: Yeah. I mean, it's too early to say, but they seem to have a good design philosophy. They seem to have a good feature philosophy. And then they have a team that's managing this. That already puts them kind of at a top-tier open source desktop project level.
1: And they have, right? I mean, like, they have a, there's a real-world impetus, right?
0: Yeah.
1: Because they have customers.
0: Yeah.
1: Real customers paying them real money to, like, provide a usable product that they have to design around. And that means they also have, you know, years of input from the things that those customers care about.
0: But, you know, I checked with our crystal ball before we went on the air, and it's still foggy where this really ends up long term. It's hard to see because, you know, you want Linux. If you're coming to System 76 and you know about Linux, are you going to want a one-off desktop environment? Or are you going to want Ubuntu, Right. But if you don't know about Linux and you just want a good computer, well, then you probably don't care if it's got Cosmic.
1: You don't have any expectations around what it's going to be.
0: And I just wonder how that impacts. I wonder if that tracks in the future, if that's even a problem or not. Or, you know, people that know Linux know they can just swap desktop environments so they don't care. So it's just going to be interesting to see how that sort of works out for them and where they take this in the future. But it does seem
1: sort of like how well does the default position do to people? Does it take off from there? Or do people route around it?
0: Do their own customers find it compelling? Or is it something that like people on the internet like more? Like there's just so many unknowns right now. But we're entering a new era now, both for Pop OS and just for Cosmic. And the fact that the two are separable, I think, is going to be key. So don't think I'm ready to go back to an Ubuntu base, but I might be ready to use Cosmic.
1: I was going
0: to
1: ask, what would it take to DC Plasma for you right now?
0: I don't know, because I'm very, very, very happy with Plasma. Right? I've sort of reached a really good spot with Plasma.
1: Yeah.
0: So, like I said, the bar is pretty high. That said, the performance always does get me. And it is really fast and smooth. And if, you know, they add a few more Plasma-like features, you know, maybe.
1: Yeah, one thing I didn't see a lot about or get to try myself was, like, game mode type things, performance.
0: Yeah.
1: I could see it. I don't know if it is now, but I could see it eventually being strong there.
0: Yeah. I do kind of prefer GTK applications. You know, I prefer the Plasma desktop environment, but I like a lot of GTK apps.
1: Yeah.
0: And those GTK apps, they look really good on Cosmic. There's more work upstream needed to make cute apps look as great and work as great on Cosmic. And I don't even know if that upstream work's going to happen. So they stand out a little more, but also this is just the same in general. Like cute apps.
1: They're cute apps.
0: They're cute apps. They're generally not as well designed. Sometimes they have more features, but they're generally not as well designed as some of the newer GTK apps. And so I do tend to like the GTK applications on the Linux desktop. And so a very GTK-like environment might make sense. I guess it's really to kind of see where this goes. What about you? What would it take for you to actually use Cosmic as your daily driver?
1: Oh, yeah, good question. It's close. I think alpha's a little too early even for me.
0: Yeah,
1: so maybe first release, maybe beta if it is looking really nice. I wonder how far off something like a remote desktop would be. That's not like a huge critical feature, but it's one I would look for, you know, reasonably soon.
0: I feel like definitely the file manager. I mean, I could use a second, you know, like a slot. I could slide in Thunar or maybe even files or something, but I'd really like to see what they do with the file manager because I'm not thrilled with files. I'm not thrilled with Thunar. Dolphin's all right, but something really brand new and fresh and fast and lean and mean that's got some good features. My body be ready for that. So good console, good files. I could see it.
1: I feel like we're at the, I don't know, 6 months. Like, give it another 6 months.
0: Yeah.
1: And it'll be worth checking in on again. Definitely.
0: Yeah, definitely. If you listen to this show, you're probably pretty observant. And if you've listened for a little bit, you've probably noticed that this spot right here usually has a sponsor in it. In fact, pretty much for the entire run of the show, Linux Unplugged has been totally sold out. Every now and then we'd, maybe have an opening and we'd rotate somebody in, but we'd get to be really picky. It was actually kind of a great position to be in. Now we maintain that pickiness, but it's not really too many people knocking on the door for this spot. The podcast ad market has collapsed. The CPM is what they call it, which really is clicks per thousand. Basically downloads per thousand, has declined for the last 2 years. The rate at which podcasters can charge has declined for the last 2 years. So podcasters are making less money while things like the cost of doing business and cost of living and inflation have gone up. Like what? Maybe 15-20%? And the podcast billing is down about 8-10-20%? And there's less ads to go around. That's why I'm a big fan of the Boost, and that's why we've been advocating this for now for almost about 2 years. LinuxUnplugged.com/boost. You can boost from the web. There's no middleman. There's no surge in marketing because, you know, interest rates go down. All of that kind of gets abstracted away. It's the value you get from the show you give back to the show. It's value for value. And when we get sats on this end, as a business, we can choose to sit on those sats. And we can sell them for a pretty tidy little profit if we need to. Because even with Bitcoin on sale right now, as it were, it's still up something like 50% year over year. I mention that because as a business, we can kind of be tactical. We can say, well, okay, we can sell now, we can hodl now, and we can beat inflation, we can beat the fact that ad rates are down. and it comes directly from our audience, so it makes our audience the biggest customer. There's no company we have to go to ask for the funds. There's no sponsor that feels like, maybe we got a little too political this episode, so we're not going to sponsor anymore. None of that really happens. 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
3: Hey, Rich Lobster!
0: Getting the baller boost on sale today.
1: Oh, yeah. First, we've got 42,024 sats.
0: Oh.
1: That's a fun one. Any chance we can get a year-to-date boost total? I'm curious about my current standing for the 2024 boosties.
0: Oh, very special request. Okay, we'll come back to that. Also, he's listening live, so strange to hear the host at 1x speed. You don't think 1.25 is so fast until 1x sounds so slow.
1: Maybe we can slow down a little.
0: Or speed up really good. You'll speed up. All right, so how is old Hybrid Sarcasm doing in the boost runnings there, Wes?
1: Oh, pretty darn well. Okay, for total amount boosted so far this year, in first place, we have got Deleted with 1.6 million. Which, I mean, thank you, gosh.
0: Yeah, thank you. Deleted, you're a rock star.
1: And then, Sarcasm in second place with 895,000 sats.
0: Ah, not bad.
1: And VayMax pulling in third with 333,000 sats.
0: Very nice. That's our top three boosters of the year so far. Yeah. Thank you, guys.
1: Come back at the end of the year, we'll have, a proper boosties celebration.
0: The full boost.
1: Also worth calling out maybe that our buddy Gene Bean is currently the top booster in terms of just amount of individual boosts with 66 boosts.
0: Heck yeah, Gene Bean.
4: B-O-O-S-T.
1: Somehow I got in next at 32.
0: That's you testing small boosts. Testing the node.
1: And then Hybrid is number three at 26 boosts so far this year. Wow.
4: Boost!
0: Thank you, Hybrid. There are people we love hearing from, you know. Thank you, everybody who does boost in there, but it is great to hear from you all. You and I are, you know, often boosting in too just to test the nodes and stuff like that. Apparently, I sent in 25,000 sats testing the node this week.
1: Yeah, you made yourself a baller.
0: I know. I moved nodes. I migrated to a new node, so I was very much just testing as things went along. I wanted to make sure it worked. Adversary 17 comes in with 23,015 sats.
1: You're so boost.
0: Across several boosts.
5: Everything's under control.
0: He writes, this is a very, okay. So he says we probably shouldn't read this on air because he's like, very nice to us. Yeah, he's very,
1: super,
0: very nice
1: a
0: to
1: series
0: us.
1: Of super sweet boosts to each of us.
0: Yeah, a really very nice, very kind direct messages to each one of us. He says, but you don't have to read those on the show. I just want to send some encouragement to each one of you personally. I wish I could help out more by taking some of the workload and managing the infrastructure you guys have set up. But my own time is very constrained at the moment, so these messages will have to do. Absolutely. You know, that's part of the value for value model is time, talent, or treasure. And most of us are very, very, very, very, very low on free time.
1: Yeah.
0: And maybe we have a little more treasure. And either way you can support, we appreciate that. Thank you, adversaries. It's always great to hear from you.
1: Bobby Pinn comes in with 20,000 cents.
6: Coming in hot with the boost.
1: Plus one to the Gentoo challenge.
0: All right.
1: My network admin swears by Gentoo for everything, and he finally wore me down.
0: Really?
1: I'll be switching from Arch to Gentoo for at least a little while.
0: Really?
1: That's fascinating. I haven't heard a story like that for a while, but no. In 2024, that's great.
0: And, you know, Brent not being here, we could probably just we can speak for him.
1: Yes.
0: And say that it sounds like the Gen 2 challenge is probably
1: it has to happen.
0: Kind of on. Yeah, it seems like it's on. So thank you, Bobby Penn. Appreciate that. Bronze and Ring comes in with a row of ducks, 2,222 stats. Following up on the Blue Bubbles boost, I got a late 2014 Mac Mini with 250 gigs SSD on there from eBay. $99 shipped.
1: Okay.
0: I turned on fast switching in macOS, fast user switching, and it serves multiple users. I configured it in my Pi KVM, and I'm adding it to my USB HDMI switch. That's a brilliant little thing. So I'm assuming by that, Bronson, you mean you've got multiple Blue Bubbles users too, because you can use with fast user switching, they could all be logged in.
1: Right.
0: Got Blue Bubbles running for them. And then you put it on the Pi KVM. If anything comes up, pull it up on your Pi KVM.
1: Yeah, right.
0: That's
1: or,
0: the way to do it.
1: Or reboot the box. And
0: you know, because really, these things are not meant to be left on all the time acting as servers. So using something like Pi KVM to stay on top of it would have helped my situation when I was traveling. And
1: yes.
0: It just like shut off. It just turned off.
1: Oh, well, it looks like I sent in 3,333 sats for Brent's Gentoo Moosey Bank.
2: Make it so.
0: All right.
1: But BHH32 sent in 5,000 sats.
5: You're so boost!
1: I actually do use Bazite on my Steam Deck.
0: Okay.
1: It's been flawless, and I've had it on there for months. I also used Aurora for about 6 months and really liked it. What I didn't like was how opinionated things like the terminal were, and eventually switched away from it.
0: You know, it's interesting because I think you and I would also use the term opinionated for some of the design choices there, but the developers themselves consider it not opinionated. And, you know, you compare it to something, I don't know what, but there's other distros that are go extremely hard on design and whatnot. So I guess it's just a spectrum of opinion.
1: It's nice to see. I almost view it as like a smorgasbord to go look from. Like, here's a bunch of great modern Linux tools. I probably don't want to enable all of them personally, but like I want to take the ones that make sense for my workflows.
0: I think, too, the target user for a distribution like that is looking to have a lot of these problems solved. I want to just have XYZ tool, I want XYZ environment, and I just want it to work. And so choosing some of these individual design choices help just eliminate the overwhelming kind of, oh, there's so much to do for the end user. So I think it's appealing to those folks, and I'm glad they got something like that. The immunologist comes in with 5,432 sats.
5: B-O-O-S-T.
0: I use Tumbleweed myself and Aeon for my family. If
1: also with full disk encryption, I think.
0: Kalpa? Kalpa?
1: Kalpa.
0: Thank you. What is Kalpa?
1: I mean, it must be a Linux, right?
0: Yeah, I mean, I'm guessing. Just one that I'm, you know, an old man about. Let's do a little Google.
1: It's an OpenSUSE thing.
0: I knew it. Before I even asked, I'm like, this is
1: Kalpa is everything I've ever wanted from desktop Linux, says a Reddit user.
0: Good. Another SUSE project with yet another name that I can't tell if it's just a distribution or what. Great. But he says, if it'd be more stable, I would switch to it since Plasma 6 is must. It's got Flatpaks, CoreOS, and DistroBox are all updated automatically and work together in beautiful immutability.
1: I see. So, OpenSUSE Micro OS Desktop, the GNOME version was renamed to Aeon, and the Plasma Desktop version is what Kalpa is.
0: Okay.
1: So it's the Kinoite for OpenSUSE?
0: All right. Okay. But I'm glad to know about it. I'm a little tired of all the names. It's like you're really asking a lot of energy for me to keep all this straight. It's just a lot.
1: We need like a cheat sheet.
0: Yeah.
1: Jordan Bravo boosts in with 5,555 sats.
7: Put some macaroni and cheese on there, too.
1: On a topic related to full disk encryption, I realized full disk encryption on my NixOS laptop had a major attack vector because Secure Boot wasn't enabled. So thanks to y'all mentioning Lanza Boot, I now have the peace of mind that comes with having Secure Boot enabled.
0: Heck yeah. Okay.
1: Next challenge, getting NixOS to work with the TBM.
0: For secret management or what? What are you thinking there?
1: Tell us what you end up doing there, Bravo.
0: Yeah, I want to know. I think you and I were talking a little bit off air about secrets management, more different approaches on
1: this is true.
0: And, could be interesting to chat more. Please do boost it with more details, Mr. Bravo.
1: Yeah, I know you can do like have the TPM integrate with systemd creds and stuff, which is neat.
0: We got a big old batch of boosts from Gene Bean.
8: Good.
0: Coming in with 11,666 sats.
1: Wow, that's three ducks plus a 5K boost.
0: Chris, I don't know if getting all defensive about Nix and the RPM Mostree stuff applies to Apple's is productive. It would do listeners much more good if you evaluate the system on its own merits and then at some point maybe talk about how it's different. Well, that's exactly what I was doing, Gene Bean. And what my comment there was is that I'm surprised how many people thought they were comparable, that they're not comparable systems, really. It's apples and oranges.
1: Yeah, it may not have worked, but I think our intention there was to try to get that out of the way at the get-go so we could just focus on uBlue as its own thing.
0: Yep.
1: And avoid direct comparisons with Nix constantly throughout the segment.
0: Yeah. Yeah, what I was really commenting on is how shocked I was at how people seemed to think they were more comparable. But he wanted to give us some context on his Gentoo obsession. He says, I was introduced to Linux in 2004 via Gentoo, and at that time you could really tell the speed difference when using it versus like a general purpose distro. It really helped me understand that I was what was going on under the hood. And of course, stage two installs were normal at the time.
1: You know, just the other day I saw a Pharonix article talking about Ubuntu maybe exploring with turning on O3 optimizations for their builds. So I think that, you know, you've been waiting for years if you wanted that in Ubuntu. And with Gentoo, like, you could have that whenever you want.
0: Also says, I've been trying out Fedora Core OS for Kubernetes. I've also been looking at OpenSUSE Micro OS for the same reason. But one thing that jumps out at me about the latter is the use of ButterFS snapshots. You could manage a very large number of bare metal installations across many locations. The OS just gets out of the way.
1: Yeah, I can definitely see the utility there.
0: Yeah, I love the idea that your system and your package manager is aware of the snapshots and it is aware of all of that and it's instrumental in managing that. But it seems like it's also belt and suspenders to have the file system do snapshots as well.
1: The Golden Dragon boosts in with a Roadhux.
0: Hey, and you know what else?
8: The Golden Dragon!
1: Hello again. My wife and I run a small business called Kitterman Creative that focuses on unique swag for whatever your needs are. We do some 3D printing, some sublimation, stickers, etc. Our web store stinks, but you can find us at KittermanCreative.com, or folks can find us on Facebook under that name as well. Or you can reach out via email at KittermanCreative@gmail.com to see what our rates are.
0: Yep, that's Kitterman with a K. And send us your small business and your URL if you're out there. We want to know if our listeners, if you've got a little small business and you think the JB crowd could benefit, a little listener support and listener action. Thank you, Golden Dragon.
1: And we can vouch for those red stickers.
0: That's true. We have some right here in the studio. They are pretty cool. Vamax comes in with 17,345 sats.
9: The traders love the vol.
0: For Chris's VCS, Wes mentioned not booting might be because of CQ boot, and Chris said he had Ubuntu on it previously, and that worked fine. In my mind, that reinforces it as a possible secure boot issue. Microsoft signs the shim bootloader for some major distros, notably Ubuntu, allowing them to work with secure boot by default. Let me know if I'm on to anything. I think he is.
1: Yeah, that would make sense.
0: Yeah, after the show, I went up and booted and like read through and like, oh, that does look like a secure boot error message. In addition to their desktop experience contributions, System76 also maintains some other low-level projects. I ended up needing something called Kernel Stub for my Pangolin, which I actually think it's a pretty cool little utility. I'm not really sure if it's useful outside the System76 ecosystem, though.
1: Oh, fun. So Kernel Stub is a little Python app to automatically manage your ESP boot partition.
0: Yeah. Oh. Yeah, I could have used that in the past. Yeah. Yeah.
1: Jorel69 comes in with a row of ducks. Hello, gentlemen. It's nice to be back.
0: Hello, Jorel.
1: I got sucked into the retro gaming rabbit hole for the last year. Trying to get out now.
0: Okay.
1: I wanted to say that I love Plasma, but I have one big gripe.
0: Oh.
1: The way it connects to SMB shares. Most non-Qt apps can't save to it, and you can't open archives or mount images without copying it locally first. So I recently gave up and moved to Cinnamon, but I stayed with Manjaro. Love the show, and a big yes to the Linux desktop.
0: Heyo. You know, you could probably just install files. So the difference, and I agree with you, it's annoying, right, is Plasma's using like KIO, and it's connecting to it. And it does work for other Plasma applications and Qt applications. But what good old files does for GNOME is it just uses GVFS and does essentially a user file mount. And it's stuck under your user directory, and then it's just right there on the file system, and applications like VLC, which is a key one for me, interact with it a lot better.
1: You could probably get the GVFS stuff without any of the GUI layer, too, if you wanted.
0: Oh, yeah. Or there's a couple of different apps out there that let you just mount Samba shares. My solution, though, was just to use all Plasma Qt apps. Solve that right away. But I do agree that's always – and there has been –
8: conversation over the years in the Plasma development team on how to handle that. And so far, this is where we're at with it, Jarrell.
1: Maybe we just need, like, could there be, like, a little demon that, you know, talks the KIO protocols or whatever and, you know,
8: yeah,
1: exports it as fuse or syncs it up in a way the system can understand.
8: Like a KIO fuse. That's probably a thing, Wes. That sounds like a thing that I've seen, actually. But I'll tell you, the KIO protocol does work really well. Like, I've, in one Dolphin window, opened up a remote server that's here at the studio. Say I'm at home. I'll open up the file server here. I don't know, using SFTP. Or, I don't know, actually, I was using Samba. And then I'll open up another Dolphin window that's Samba'd into a local file server on my LAN, and I'll just move files between the two windows. And I'm copying over Tailscale, over Samba, from a remote file server to a local LAN Samba server, window to window, and it just works. And I'm really impressed. So you got to give them props for when it does work well, too. But I do kind of miss having it on the file system. I know. That's a weird thing, but I care. Open Source Accountant comes in with 3,000 sats.
9: That's not possible. Nothing can do that.
8: Well, if you can believe it, I'm an accountant. My wife recently convinced me to start providing services for small businesses and independent contractors. Oh, very nice. I have training in working with nonprofits and other businesses that require fund accounting. There's no website at this point, but I can be reached through Telegram or Matrix. Open Source Accountant.
1: Neat.
8: Yeah, he was at the Spokane meetup, too. Good guy.
1: Taco Strange comes in with 12,100 sats.
8: What?
9: That's not possible. Nothing can do that.
8: Scotty doesn't believe it, Wes.
1: Plus one for Gear Lever. My first ever contribution to open source was a feature request for Gear Lever to use app image run on NixOS. Oh, hashtag not a programmer.
8: Well, how great is that, Taco Strange? And here we are, you know, a little time later, praising that work. Appreciate you. Thank you for doing that. And thanks for telling us about it. Sam H. comes in with 11,006 sats. This is the way.
10: This is the way.
8: Thanks for the mention of the outdated Kate on NixOS and LUP 571. I was just going back through the show notes, and it reminded me to check. I was still using KDE5's version of Kate and KCalc. I guess I didn't get any warning when I was building my config. But I'm glad that you guys had time to cover Universal Blue. I like a lot of the ideas, like low maintenance, the curation, and I'm hopeful about the future improvement around BootC. I do like the, quote, curated desktop, and I'm like being able to customize that further via container images. I find that appealing. I wouldn't want to give up on NixOS's declarative config for most cases, but could try Bazite for my VFIO gaming VM.
1: Oh, that sounds fun, yeah.
8: That's for a gaming VM where you got acceleration? Yes. It does seem like it's early days for Bootsy, but there isn't any reason we shouldn't be able to rebase between Fedora-based images and Ubuntu, Arch, or even NixOS images as easily as between Aurora and Bluefin today, or is Bootsy too specific to Fedora?
1: Okay, so it's all early, and I didn't even start looking at this till what, May, when we were checking out the RHEL stuff? Yeah. But from the docs I've seen, in theory, no. But the current implementation, again, the last time I looked at the docs in the last month or two, it needed OS tree on the inside. So there's like specific bits. But yeah. I don't think down the line that should be it's not an inherent limitation.
8: Right.
1: It's more like that's just the implementation as it is right now.
8: Right. It's possible, but not as things currently stand, it sounds like.
1: Yeah.
8: All right. Well, there you go. And then he finishes up with, I'm a little concerned about the reliance on GitHub. If I was going to build my own images, it'd be nice to do it on a local CI server on my tailnet. And it seems like you're on your own figuring out that for now. Yeah, everything he says in this instructions is GitHub-based.
1: Yeah, you would have to translate some of all the CI actions and stuff for the CI system of your choice, I think.
8: I also get a little nervous about the GitHub reliance, but it just doesn't feel like that's going away anytime soon. I realize it's a slippery slope.
1: I go back and forth. It is super useful. Right?
8: Yeah, yeah.
1: And it is also a dangerous trap.
8: Thank you, Sam H. Appreciate that.
1: Forward Humor comes in with the Robodux. Brent, don't do it. Oh, this is in response to
8: the Gentoo
1: challenge. All the warning signs are here.
8: Oh.
1: These co-hosts and the audience members are 100% not encouraging you to do this for your benefit. You know you were destined to build your own distro from scratch. Don't fall for the trap.
11: Don't let this happen to you.
8: So
1: we're going to have to clip some of these for Brent since he's not here.
8: He had me there for a second. The co-hosts and the audience members are 100% not encouraging you to do this for your benefit. That's true.
1: Yeah. No, not everyone, though. I think Gene Bean, yeah. You know.
8: All right, Gene Bean. All right, the rest of us, we just want to watch him suffer. But then he loses me. He loses me. You know you were destined to build your own distro from scratch? Well, that's an even deeper trap.
1: Well, you know Brent doesn't ever want to update. And with a distro you build from scratch, it'd be too painful to update anyway.
8: Great point. You just build a new one eventually. That's a great point. Hmm. All right. Well, thankfully, Brent's not here, so he will not hear this discouragement. And we'll make sure he only hears about the encouragement. We got very lucky, Ford Humor. We got very lucky this week. 412 Linux comes in with 3,000 sats.
6: Coming in hot with the boost.
8: I just wanted to let you fools know that all that talk regarding Garmin got me hooked. I purchased a Venue 3, and it has been great so far. I'll definitely pass along more of my experience as it evolves. Oh, great, 412. FYI, as a CPAP user for almost 20 years, I use Oscar. It's a tool to review all my device data. The community is knowledgeable with open information. It has supported all my devices with no issue. Now I can correlate the SpO2 data from Garmin with my Oscar experience. So much data.
1: You're going to need to hire like an assistant just to, you know, curate your health data.
8: I've been thinking about doing this, though, because not too long ago, well, I suppose it's been about 6 months now, I got a replacement CPAP unit because the current CPAP unit, my previous one that I had, which was great, had been killing people. And so they gave everyone who had the killer CPAP a new one. And I hate this new CPAP. I love my old CPAP, hate the new CPAP. And I wonder if it supports Oscar. It's a little black unit with a horrible, crappy little removable water tray. I think it's made by Philips. It's crappy plastic. It's cheap. It's awful and it's bad. But if I could get the data off of it and figure out why I'm not sleeping very well for the last 5 months, basically almost the entire time I've had it, that could be useful. So 412, I may just take a look at that and solve my sleep problems. Thank you for the boost.
1: We did have a couple live boosts from Magnolia Mayhem, who chimes in just to say that the Manjaro Immutable sounds pretty great. Also, Chris, you were talking like Brent is dead, which thankfully he's not.
8: I mean, until he comes back, how do we know?
1: And then we got a response boost to Hybrid, you know, that hearing us at normal speed, super weird. And then also occasionally I try to reach up when I'm listening live and touch my headphones to skip forward.
8: Whoa, what's he skipping?
1: I don't know.
8: Probably us farting around on the live stream.
1: Yeah. Struggling to ingest punishment shots.
8: Thank you, everybody who boosted in. We appreciate that. We do have the 2,000 sat cutoff for just time purposes reading on the show, but we have all the boosts on our show doc, and we read them all. We had 23 boosters across 42 boosts this week, and we stacked 474 sats. Not great, but not too bad at all. Not complaining for that at all. And, you know, some of that might have been just because nodes were down as I was transitioning nodes.
1: Right, yeah. Of any of the boosts we've read on a week, this is the one where we've missed your boost. It wasn't intentional.
8: Yeah.
1: There's just been more hiccups than normal.
8: Yeah. There was a couple-day period during node transition where we could have missed something. We also, though, have totals for streaming sats. We had 62,543 sats streamed to us, 28 unique streamers out there. Thank you, everybody who streams those sats, too. Just turns it on and sends in the value. We really appreciate that. Bitcoin's on sale for a bit, too. So if you've been looking, if you've been thinking, been considering boosting, now's the time. LinuxUnplugged.com/boost. 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Anything that does Lightning. 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Fountain is going from strength to strength, and they have a banger of a release just around the corner. 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How would you like a pick, Wes?
1: I would love a nice, refreshing pick.
8: So this one's called Alpaca, and and Brentley both kind of independently stumbled across this when we were looking to play around with Meta's LLMs. You know, they've got their Llama,
1: yeah.
8: Llama 3. And Alpaca is essentially a GTK GUI that sits on top of a LLM picker and integrator. So it has a whole list of LLMs that it can go download, and they're very big, and then install them. And then it has a nice little interface to chat with it. You can have different stored conversations in here like you can when you're on ChatGPT's website or Google's Gemini or Perplexity or whatever, where it'll store a record of your chat. You can go in there and export those individual chats, grab its answers. Nice, clean app. And then at the very top, you can select between multiple large language models. So you could throw a question at a bunch of them. And at least on my systems, it's CPU accelerated. I suppose maybe on some it might be GPU accelerated, but not in my testing. But it's surprisingly nice. Like, we've talked about these apps before. There's a couple of these out there, including web-based ones, a couple of desktop ones. None of them, you guys, are as clean, lean, and mean as Alpaca.
1: It looks really nice.
8: I'm on a plasma desktop, and I'm still saying
1: I was going to say, why isn't this written in libcosmic? What are you doing with a GTK4 Adwaita app? But no, I mean, I'm just looking at some of the screenshots here, and I mean, just a nice, clean design, but also it seems like it has support for a lot of the structure in the conversations, right? Like it's showing you copyable with syntax highlighted code snippets. That's great.
8: Also support for importing or appending YouTube transcripts to the prompt, text from a website, and PDF file support.
1: Oh, fine. I'll give it an install.
8: Yeah. It's one flat pack away, and then it will pull down the LLM you choose separately.
1: Do you know? So I noticed it has its built-in Ollama, but can you connect it to an external if you already had an Ollama?
8: Yes.
1: Ah.
8: Yes, you can, which is really nice. It's in the settings, very simple. You can have it running on a more powerful system, and then this will
1: connect. Might be a way to get acceleration, too. Neat.
8: Yeah. By default, it won't really have any LLM built in. It's just the UI and the stuff around it. But then it pulls it down. And it's like the first job you do is pull one down. A little GTK app to chat with local AI models on your own rig. Privately. Confidentially. Links to that in the show notes at linuxunplugged.com/574. And Wes, just about wraps us up. I guess by the time people hear this, they might be getting their hands on Cosmic. So very, very interested in your take on Cosmic and where you think it might be going in the future. And again, we're also looking for the craziest thing that you've ever run in a container yourself or you've seen run in a container. And try to get in by episode 575 if you can, because should be on theme for that episode. And then also, I'm still taking the temperature on a Toronto meetup. Would you haul your butt all the way to Toronto for a little meetup, say...
1: Toronto?
8: A Toronto meetup, I don't know, the 30th of August or something like that, maybe the 29th. Probably the 29th. But it'd be like it'd be the end of the last week of August. I'd love to know. You can boost that in, or you can go to linuxunplugged.com/contact.
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8: 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Thanks so much for being here. See you next Sunday.

0: I don't think it's putting too fine of a point on it. You know, that Cosmic could end up being like the third big desktop environment. And do you think we have room for a third desktop environment? It's been Plasma and GNOME, and then all of the others for so long now. Wouldn't it be wild if it turns out there was room for a third big desktop environment?
1: Yeah. Although, wouldn't that, to make it big, does that mean, does that require a capitulation? Right? Does that require some current big deployer of a different system to switch? Or can it be considered a big desktop if it's only deployed by System 76?
0: It's a good question. You know, if I'm picturing like that DHH type user,
1: yeah,
0: there could be tens of thousands or more that are still yet to come to Linux. There could be a lot of new user growth that Cosmic just sucks up. You know? So people don't have to leave GNOME or Plasma in, like, droves.
1: Right. And I guess as long as, I mean, if the spins, et cetera, flavors get attention, if you get, like, a, you know, is there a Ubuntu flavor that's, you know, kind of stock Ubuntu but with Cosmic?
0: Cosmic, yeah, I bet there will be, right?
1: And if those, maybe that would...
0: Mm-hmm.
2: What would be the time scale you see to become a great desktop?
0: I mean, if you did another 2 years, right, you'd... So what about another 2 years from now? It's essentially 4 years of development. I bet you that's it. I mean, if the rate and pace that they're fixing and adding and improving, if they can keep it up, another 2 years. So by 2026 or so, it could be kind of baked. And by then, you know, a lot of early adopters have already started using it. Because all you really need to see is the trend going in the right direction. And if it's fairly easy to update Cosmic once it's out,
1: right,
0: without breaking people's setup, which it seems like it will be the way it's built, the way the config structure works.
1: Right. That especially probably is easier to back up or migrate or call problems out or whatever.
0: So, like, if we just see over the next year a trickle of steady improvements that hit Cosmic, that's all you really need before people will start switching over. It doesn't have to be done yet, especially Linux users. Crazy Linux users.
1: We like to front run, all right?
0: In an interview with The Verge, it was disclosed that Valve is paying more than 100 open source developers to work on Proton and the whole compatibility layer and all the things around it, like the Mesa graphics driver stack, Vulkan, and Steam, and getting Steam on Chromebooks. And I just think, man, if we have around 100 skilled individuals working on this right now towards the end of 2022, Where's that gonna make us in 2023? Where's that gonna make Linux gaming, right? You gotta figure it's gonna be, we're gonna just really be pretty far ahead of the game, like maybe top of the pack. I don't know. I'm getting pretty excited the more I think about it.
3: You think we'll crack 2%?
0: I hope so. Here, I'm hoping for 2.5%, Wes.
4: Whoa.
0: Hello, friends, and welcome back to your weekly Linux talk show. My name is Chris.
3: My name is Wes.
4: And my name is Brent.
0: Hello, gentlemen. Well, coming up on the show today, it's a feedback frenzy. There's things we've been sitting on in the mailbag for way, way too long. And as the year comes to a close, we wanted to get these on the air and discuss this stuff because there's some goodies in there. So we'll do a big old batch of feedback, and then we'll round it out with some boosts and some picks and all of the other accoutrements that go along with the Linux Unplug. So before we get started, I want to say good morning to our friends at Tailscale. 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We love it. It'll change your networking game. It's the only way I'll do my next cloud now. 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And if you get an opportunity to tell them we sent you, I'd appreciate it. And also, do a little Google for, or a Bing, for Tailnet Lock, a new thing they just rolled out. It's pretty awesome. So go say good morning because Tailnet Lock looks amazing. All right. Now, I'd also like to say time appropriate greetings to our mumble room. Hello, Virtual Lug.
5: Hello, friends.
2: Hi, Chris. Hey, Wes.
0: Hello, everybody.
4: Hello.
0: Now, as we record in real time, it's a double episode. We're recording ahead for the holidays. So everybody here is in for a long haul today. And speaking of the holidays, I want to mention that we're doing an AMA. Could be really about anything. That's what an AMA means. You could ask us anything, and we're answering those questions on next Tuesday/Friday's office hours.
1: That's December 20th.
0: Thank you. We'll be live. Last live office hours of the year, officehours.hair/contact, or boost in your question, and we'll be reading those on office hours, which comes out on Friday, but records on Tuesday the 20th. Is that confusing? Does that make sense? All good there?
4: I think they can also join us live. I mean, that's really the easiest way, and ask your questions as we're on air.
0: Jupiter.tube makes it real easy. So before we get to the feedback, actually, we have some feedback in this part, too, but I want to just do a real brief Graphene OS update as I've been kind of documenting this journey, and it's probably going to be the last one I do for a little bit, since next week's the Tuxies, and we got work to do in the Tuxies. Get ready for this, boys.
4: Did you say graphene? I wasn't quite, I don't know that reference.
0: Yeah, do you know Graphene OS? It's Graphene OS.
4: Oh,
0: yeah.
4: Giraffine. Okay.
0: 30 seconds on the iPhone.
1: Whoa.
0: This past week, according to Screen Time. And again, it was like settings. And
1: you playing that game? Like, game your kids like.
0: I was shocked when I opened it up. I had the sense that I hadn't, and it says on average one pickup a day. So, and I don't know exactly what it counts a pickup. I don't think that includes a full unlock. I think it just like if I tap the screen and check or something, which I've done that a few times to see if I'm missing any notifications or anything. Big change for me this week is I got Waze working on Graphene OS.
1: Oh, what did you do?
0: It was a recommendation that came into the show shortly after last week's episode to turn off a setting in Graphene OS for exploit protection compatibility mode. So I guess the way to put that is you actually technically turn it on. Remember like in Windows, you could like run things in older Windows compatibility mode and it would disable.

0: Well, that's great.
1: And here's what I've done is I've logged Waze into a fake ID. So basically I set up a profile for Levi, my dog, and I've logged Waze into that. It's not tied to my Google ID. So I've been running it for the week because I got it shortly after the show, the tip. And then I checked my Google location account history and none of my Waze driving's in there. So I think I've got a pretty good spot with it. I really don't like this for a long-term solution, but for the stretch that I commute, it is just a critical tool. So I'm pretty happy now. So I've got functioning Waze with that exploit protection compatibility mode enabled, and I've got it logged in to an account for my dog.
0: It's kind of cute imagining Levi doing all the things you do.
1: I put a picture in the profile. it's pretty cute. Yeah. I'm pretty pleased. I have to say I am pretty pleased.
0: I'm excited with the path you've paved over here, because I'm just going to steal all the best parts.
1: So, yeah. So last week after the show wrapped up, Wes and I wiped his brand new Pixel 7 Pro and put Giraffine OS on there. Went pretty good, right?
0: Yeah, definitely. We had a little futzing around to see, like, is it in the right state? Do we need ADB to show it or not? But really, the whole web USB stuff was pretty darn slick.
1: Yeah. The fact that you have to have a Chromium compatible browser, but the fact that you can take a brand new, unlocked Android Pixel 7, top of the line, latest model phone, only been out for a couple of months or a few, and just hook it up and unlock it and reflash it through a web browser is really awesome. And it actually makes it much more doable and approachable, I think.
0: It was nice too. Like, I didn't have to sign into anything on the Android phone. The only thing we had to do was connect it to the internet to get that OEM unlock.
1: Right.
0: Yeah, but after that, it was smooth.
1: That's probably going to depend on where you buy it from, I would imagine. Because I think if you got it from the Google Shop unlocked directly, you wouldn't have to do that step necessarily. But if you buy it from a carrier unlocked, you might. You know what I mean? But what I felt like after you and I did it, because that was the third time I'd been through the process. First time Jeff drove for me. The second time I did it on my own. The third time you drove. And my takeaway each time was, this is quick enough that I would not mind doing this for a family member. They get a new phone. I could do this for them in 20 minutes.
0: Oh, yeah. And once you've done it once, I mean, it'd be even faster.
1: Yeah. And it doesn't have to be a 7, right? It could be Pixel 4 still supported. Pixel 5 is a great price. So I'm glad you're going to do a slow transition because you've been on call. So you didn't want to make the complete switch.
0: Yeah. So I've kind of like, it's moved over to my house phone and I've been using my old Pixel 3, especially because I was kind of waiting to get like a case, you know, all the stuff to go with it. So kept my Pixel 3 as the, you know, LTE connected out of the house phone. But that changes this week.
1: That's exciting. And what are you going to do for on the road nav?
0: Well, we'll see. I mean, I also appreciate some of the ways, really for the same reasons. So I might try now that you've got it working. But I have been using Magic Earth and finding it pretty decent.
1: Are you thinking of transitioning your Google accounts to this device? Are you thinking about not syncing with the Google backend? Like, where's your Google line going to be at?
0: Yeah, that's an actively developing question. I think there's still some data to port, so it'll probably get phased as well.
1: Yeah, I can imagine. I know some people bypassed the whole Nextcloud thing and did something like a Fastmail or a ProtonMail backend as well. And then so you set up ProtonMail calendar,
0: right,
1: and Proton Drive or Fastmail calendar and all that stuff, and get the phone syncing with that, and then migrate your Google stuff over into that because they both offer importers.
0: It is already. I mean, I do have it at least set up so that the photos are syncing off there, not to Google. So let's start.
1: Yeah. Mr. Kamungo wrote in, he says, for Google apps, I use a secondary profile where I have enabled the Google Play Store to make use of Google's excellent camera app and Google Maps. I agree. The camera apps.
0: Yeah.
1: In fact, I was going to show you guys before we recorded. I just forgot. I went out and did some recording with the cinema mode in the camera app. And it's it's pretty compelling, actually. I think it's better than the iPhone.
2: Wow.
1: Their cinema mode, at least. I'm sure they'll leapfrog each other, but I think the way it manages the focus differences is better. Anyways, Kumungo goes on to say, I've turned off data to both apps and I use it in offline mode.
0: Hey, there we go.
1: Interesting.
0: Why not?
1: Interesting. And when you're using Giraffine and you install an app, there's a checkbox that right there that says, do you want to give this app network access? And sometimes I uncheck that and I install it and the app never gets network access. And I love that.
2: See, but I have a question around that. Google Maps, doesn't it heavily rely on being online unless you download like location data for where you're at, which is kind of a annoying second step, isn't it?
1: Yeah, that is the downside. You also don't get like real-time traffic, cop light stuff, but you're also not, you know, feeding them a real

0: time tracking location of where you're at.
1: Choose your battles.
0: Highly precise. Yeah.
2: I suppose that could make sense, right? Like I care more about that probably, like my day-to-day movements in regular life, than I do that they knew I like drove to Colorado for a vacation over the summer.
0: Right.
2: But different for you, but at least if for
0: no, like, I follow you. Yeah. In fact, I'm still kind of, one of the ideas I'm still toying with is how much signal do I want to feed them just so it doesn't look like I'm not trying to feed them signal. Yeah. I know, that's the place I've gotten to with it.
1: So you just drive around randomly to try to confuse right. them.
0: Just throw it up, yeah. Yeah.
2: His gas bills are crazy, but...
0: Yeah, it's the price you gotta pay.
2: The privacy is out of this world.
0: They go on to say they use their banking apps on that profile as well, so that he only uses that profile when he needs to. So Google services run in the background only when needed, adding privacy and reducing unnecessary battery consumption as well. Great point. I like the profiles idea. That's one theme that's coming in from the audience that have been using Giraffing for a bit is profiles. I don't hear as many people talking about like the data scopes. They have storage scopes in there too that allow you to like isolate things even more. Profiles, it seems like the audience is using a lot, which I'm not using a ton of. Along the same lines, Fergaball is boosted in with 1,000 sats. I just moved to an iPhone because I couldn't justify the short amount of time Google was supporting their models. 2-year OS updates with an additional year of security updates. How long will Giraffine support their models? This, I think, is a developing thing, but the Pixel 3 is still getting bare support right now.
3: Google commits to at least 4 years of feature and security updates for Pixel devices, and Samsung does 4 to 5 years for each device for their Galaxy series. There's a few other vendors that actually go this far or further as well, but those are the ones that I know of off the top of my head.
0: Here's what the project officially writes. They say, when an OEM is no longer providing security updates, Giraffine OS aims to provide a harm reduction release for devices which have a minimum of 3 years of support. Extended support updates at a minimum will be done until the next Android version. Ah, all right. So once you're on like 12, 13's out, and then I guess after 14, 12's done, perhaps, it may, or something like that. Anyways, it's on their website. My takeaway was my Pixel 3 is still getting updates from Giraffine, and it's not getting updates from Google anymore. So
2: at least better.
0: Yeah, at least better. Quinn Zipsy boosted with 11,000 sats. On the week of December 11th, Giraffine OS updated and essentially rendered my phone useless.
2: Oh, no.
0: The gesture to go home or back broke.
2: I do go both of those places.
0: Yeah. Wow, that's up. Yeah, I will say somehow Apple has made like their gesture-based stuff, especially with their swipe up and stuff. They've made it feel like it's hardware level. They really, and I know it's not. Every now and then it locks up. I don't always have that impression on Android. There's every now and then that disconnect in performance, but I have not had that issue. And in fact, I've been damn impressed with how many updates I've just been able to quietly absorb in the background, and it just keeps on ticking. You can go into the settings and you can turn on a standard back button again. You don't have to use the gesture mode. That is an option in there. And then the Xorg with our final feedback on Giraffine says, Nextcloud on iOS can open every time you plug your iPhone in via a shortcut in automations.
2: Oh, nice.
0: Uh-huh. He says, it's a weird little hack, but I do this for Mobius Sync, and that's how I try to avoid sync thing conflicts. And I was just talking to Brent this morning, talking about how one of the big shifts for me is Android handles VPNs, like Tailscale, better than iOS. So when the phone boots up, Tailscale connects in the background and it stays connected.
2: Mm-hmm.
0: So I can have my calendar and my contacts and my notes sync over Tailscale. It's fine. I prefer it. But on iPhone, it sleeps that Tailscale app eventually. Eventually, it'll sleep it, and then you are no longer connected to Tailscale, and stuff that's communicating with your Tailscale network just sort of sits there and spins for a bit until you reconnect it. That's what I found. The Nextcloud photo backup didn't work so well. Same situation. Android, it ran all the time. iOS, it would get paused, which was great when these phones had like a gigahertz single core processor and 256 megs of RAM. But now like the iPhone's got like 12 gigs of RAM and it's got like a freaking M1 type processor.
2: Yeah, don't mind if it does a little background job.
0: It's okay now. So that's been so much better on Android, but it made me realize you could probably use shortcuts and automations to trigger Tailscale and Nextcloud, maybe every time you put it on a charger or every time you get in the car or something like that. And that would probably refresh those connections and make that more doable. Because I do think it's worth exploring this entire de-Googling and de-Appling on the iPhone as well. Can you de-Apple fully on the iPhone?
2: Yeah.
0: I don't think so, but maybe you could get close to removing dependency on iCloud, maybe. And I think you could switch over to Nextcloud. You could get some privacy that way. So if people are out there trying this, let us know. Tell us how it goes. Linode.com/unplugged. That's where you go to get $100 in 60-day credit on a new account, and it's a great way to support the show while you're checking out fast, reliable cloud hosting with the best support and the best performance in the business. And they're 30 to 50% cheaper than the hyperscalers that have these crazy ecosystems that are all about lock-in and upsell. And one of the reasons why Linode is here on this show after almost 3 years now is because our audience loves the service. They sign up and they become Linode advocates. They become passionate about Linode. More and more of you are trying it, and more of you are just loving it. And so go to linode.com/unplugged, get that $100, support the show, and see why everybody's been checking it out. I think you're going to find the performance is outrageously great. Today, they have 11 data centers around the planet, and they're going to add another dozen next year. They have features that we absolutely love, like S3 compatible object storage, cloud firewalls, backups that are easy, transparent, and totally understandable. And I really believe that everyone should at least try. Maybe stick with it, but at least try playing with Nextcloud. Everybody should Nextcloud at least once. You could throw Nextcloud on Linode really quickly. I mean, they make it super simple. They also have directions if you'd like to do it manually. And you could put TailScale on there. And you could just have your own private network up on Linode. And you could do it. With that $100 credit, you could do it for a while, right? It'll last you 60 days if nothing else. So go try it. It's pretty great. Everyone should Nextcloud at least once, and Linode's the place to do it. And then you layer on like a VPN on top of that, something like Nebula or TailScale. 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You're never going over the public internet. There's so many things you can do with Linode, including one-click deployment of Mastodon and things like that. So go try it out while you support the show and get that $100 by going to linode.com/unplugged. That's linode.com/unplugged. We got some big old boosts coming into the show. We always like to call out the baller boosts at the top of the show for really supporting this particular production. And Daja boosted in again with, well, okay, it's a little bit of a story, actually. First, it was 47,474 sats. But that wasn't quite the amount they were going for. So instead of just sending in the difference, they started all over again. And they sent us a boost of 474,747 sats. So that brings their total to 522,221. That's a number so big. I'm glad I got the liquidity inbound up on the node there. And it's hard for me to even comprehend. Thank you very much, Daja. And they say, I want to say thank you for all the hard work you guys have gotten me through many hard times. Life sucks sometimes. But I always look forward to JB release days, so keep them coming. Every episode, I learn something new, and it's enhanced both my professional and personal lives. So thank you. Wow.
2: Aw.
0: Wow. Also, I just finished up the back catalog.
2: Finished, huh?
0: I'm sorry about that. Any suggestions on additional podcasts to check out between JB episodes? I listen to the Bitcoin Dad Pod, and I also listen to all of Joe's shows. I'll give a plug to Linux Out Loud because I know they give some Seuss love on there. And then I also wanted to mention Dan Carlin's Hardcore History. If you're going for a road trip, that's such a great road trip show. And if you are a Star Trek fan, I would like to recommend The Greatest Generation. And they have several shows over there that are basically a Star Trek podcast by a couple of guys who are a little embarrassed to have a Star Trek podcast. And so it's a lot of fun. So I recommend those too. Do you boys have any pods, either in the genre or outside? Maybe you could give us a few surprises that you listen to.
2: I've been enjoying The Weird Place lately, which is from Dana Carvey. And it's kind of like if The Twilight Zone also involved a lot of just irreverent humor.
0: That sounds amazing. Not the podcast I expected you were going to say.
2: And they've done, I mean, so Dana Carvey does an awesome job with all kinds of wacky voices. But then they've done just a great job at the, like, you know, theater of the mind level of production details. So like the first episode's about takes place on primarily on a pirate ship, and it's lovely.
0: All right. That's incredible. We'll put a link in there. I want to check that out. Brantley, do you have anything you want to mention that you watch or listen to?
1: You know, I do. I just discovered the Darknet Diaries, which I know is a big thing that people know about, but it's brand new to me. So there's an episode I want to suggest, which is Knaves Out. It's a episode that covers JP Morgan getting hacked and the whole like background and story and like weird manipulations that went on. I think that was back in like 2014 or something like that. It's super fascinating and very well researched, and just one of those things you can put on and just drive around because you don't want to get home. You want to finish the story. So great, great episode.
0: That, okay. Great recommendations there, guys. Thank you very much. User 6248, also known as Dennis V, boosted him with 93,369 sats.
4: Keep the change, you filthy animal.
0: Dennis, you can go into Fountain and you can set your name in your profile if you like. What's great about Dennis's boost, and this has been happening, and it's pretty special, is long-timers who upgrade to a podcasting 2.0 app and then boost in for the first time, and a lot of times they'll come in just at the baller level right away. And that's what Dennis did. He said, long-time listener. I bought the Ergodox split keyboard after hearing about it on the show. Then I later migrated to a self-build 42-key split keyboard programmed with the open-source QMK. That's the quantum mechanical keyboard firmware. Got me completely off using the mouse, except for gaming. How about that? He says, I've had a lot less RSI since then. I've been using the Nobra Linux. Nobra, N-O-B-R-A-R-A? Nobra? B-A-R-A. Anyways, Nobra Linux for the last few months. It's Fedora optimized for gaming. Oh, yes. I've seen this linked in a couple of times. Yes. Yes. It's kind of like in the spirit of Corora, but optimized for Linux. Or, I mean, for gaming, sorry. And has some of the proprietary software things you need.
2: Wine dependencies, OBS Studio, third-party codec packages.
0: Yeah, that kind of stuff. You know, the stuff you all like. And then in the show notes, I'm going to have a link to Dennis's keyboard. This is the nerdiest slash awesomest keyboard I have ever seen. It is a split keyboard with all white keycaps. Remember, it's 42 keys. None of them are even necessarily pretty. Like, I don't see a backspace or a delete key. This has got to be one of the coolest projects. It's got a little USB interface on there. So if you are a keyboard nerd, you got to go see this link. We'll have it in the show notes. It's very, very cool looking. Thank you, Dennis, for sending that in.
1: Yeah, that reminded me of some of the prototypes that we saw at System 76 for their launch keyboard. So,
0: yeah.
1: Who knows what's in the future for this one?
0: It makes me wonder how long it took Dennis to learn how to use that, you know? And we'll put a link to Nobra Linux in the notes as well. And then Active Shadow came in with our last baller boost this week with 50,000 sats. I've been listening since mid-August, including all the shows.
2: What?
0: Wow. What if they got? Make sure you just get the all shows feed then. This is my first time boosting in. I've been listening to Brent's OS woes, and sounds like maybe he settled on OpenSUSE. I run Arch Linux with Sway as my daily driver for a few years now, and I've never looked back. I love all my shortcut keys, and I use ThoughtBot's RCM to manage all my .dot files across machines. Anyways, just thought I'd share my setup and say thank you for all the great discussions. Well, thank you, Shadow. And Brent, I know you have been looking at .dot file managers quite a bit, so I think we're going to have a conversation about that soon.
1: I think we should. It sounds like there are many options.
0: And I need to, like, actually do my homework and pick one. Or maybe I'll pick one after I hear from you. I don't know. Oh, Jeff. Jeff comes in with 411,000 sats.
2: What?
0: Live as we're going right now. He says, wanting to help Lup at the top of the charts for the Christmas week. Well, thank you, Jeff.
2: Such a sweetheart.
1: Thanks. Hey, Rich Lobster!
0: That's great. I love the live boost, too. That's a special kind of exciting. So this is our last live Sunday of the year. And on the 27th, of December, we are recording our 2023 predictions episode.
2: Hey, it's our old day, a Tuesday.
0: Yep. And we're going to be back on Tuesday for one time. If you would like to get a prediction into the show, boost in with 2023 sats. You could do more, but then you just need to make it clear in your prediction that it's a prediction boost. Like the Golden Dragon has already boosted in his prediction. It was more than 2023 sats, but he just made it clear. But I will batch all of them together. because I would imagine we're not going to have a lot of boost for that episode since it's an out of time pre-record.
2: Weirdo, yeah.
0: Yeah, it's a weirdo. So it's also a good opportunity to be a baller because the price will probably be a little lower than normal. But we'll be recording off schedule. I'll batch all of the 2023 boosts or all the boosts that are clearly marked as prediction. And we'll have a section in the show for the audience predictions. And I want to give you a hot tip. If you'd like to do this, but you don't want to go through the hassle of switching podcast apps, I got a real fire solution for you. Wes and I have been testing it, and it's just so slick and smooth. There is a browser extension out there called Albi, A-L-B-Y, getalbi.com. And Albi is a really solidly designed browser-based Lightning wallet. I've talked to the founders of it. I've looked at it. I really think this is some impressive piece of software. And you can boost directly from the web just using the podcastindex.org entry for our show. When you go there, there's a form. You fill out your boost. You send it right from the webpage. Once you have Albi, you don't have to switch podcast apps. It's crazy easy. Anybody can do it. You can throw a few sats in there directly because Albi now also supports topping off your wallet directly using MoonPay. So you don't have to use a separate app to like buy the sats and then send them. You can do it directly inside Albi. You guys, it is absolutely fire. And you can now boost from the web. The entire stack is self-hosted, free software, using a completely decentralized peer-to-peer network, all of it running on top of Linux. It is fantastic. And the Albi guys are all in on open source as well. It is a nice stack. So you get the Albi extension, you put a few sats in there using MoonPay, top it off directly. Then you go to the podcast index, you look up Linux Unplugged, you go there, it'll be right there at the top. We'll have a link in the show notes to make it even easier. Send it in your boost with 2023 with your predictions. We'll batch it up and we'll cover it in our episode on Tuesday, the 27th.
1: You know, a little Levi told me that there was some maybe news that we should share about splits this week.
0: Oh, yeah, you're right. You're right. Wes is in there now. Wes is officially in the splits now. He's getting. Yep. Graphene OS has been removed. We raised about $200 after I add my contribution to Graphene OS. So nice. Thank you, everyone. I'll be sending that to them over the holidays. And now what we've done is we've just reorganized the splits. So it's me, Brent, Wes, and then the show for the production fund. So we'll have a little bit of personal stash in the splits and we'll change it up from time to time. We'll throw projects in there. I think we're going to play with that throughout the year to just sort of kick back to free software projects that we talk about. Or if a listener makes a big contribution to an episode, like, you know, if we maybe have a guest on and they have a Lightning wallet, we could throw them in the splits. Those are all ideas we're going to be playing with. And so I'm looking forward to just kind of starting next year with that kind of in mind. So we've went through and we kind of cleaned it all up. So it's at the base point. So when you boost into the show now, a little bit goes to me, a little bit goes to Brent, a little bit goes to Wes directly, and a little bit goes to JB. And what's nice about that is it's transparent for everybody to see. Everybody can see it. It's right there. There's no secrets in how the math works or who gets what percentage or split. So check it out. And Albi's a great way to do it. All right, boys, let's talk about Tailscale DNS because Peter has a tip that I think is probably directed at me.
1: For SSL on Tailscale, I've been using Certbot and a DNS challenge. Since Tailscale also gives each device a public IP, I can point my DNS at that IP with a fully qualified domain name. I have Home Assistant and Nextcloud set up, by the way. It's a publicly addressable subdomain, which I choose, that is only reachable on the tailnet. For DNS routing on Android, I tried to make my pi-hole available for local web filtering, but I read that the official API hooks in Android for VPNs break custom DNS, so it will just fail if you have that turned on. Some VPN providers get around this by using other API calls for routing the traffic. Tailscale, though, uses the official documented ones, and so, therefore, no Tailscale plus custom DNS on Android.
2: Yeah, it does seem like that can be a little bit tricky. I've not tried to do anything quite that fancy so far, but Chris, I know you had some issues, right?
0: I did, and I kind of fell back into it accidentally, just trying other things, and realized that there's probably more I need to do here. I think to make it work perfectly for me, I'd like to get a DNS server in my Tailscale net. In my tailnet, I believe is how you say it.
2: Indeed, yeah.
0: Is I'd like to have a dedicated tailnet DNS server. I think that could be really useful. They have just recently been building out a feature where a little mini DNS resolver can run in the Tailscale client itself. So maybe that's easy enough. You know, machines are plenty fast. I'll have to try it both. I honestly don't mind using the IPs for the most part. And I also don't feel the need to have an SSL cert for most of these systems, because again, it's all over tail scale.
2: I do think with the Peter solution there to just sort of use like regular old DNS, but just resolves to tailnet IPs, that seems pretty popular out there too. If you don't mind the, you know, obviously people can see that you're running some whatever you put in there, but yeah, if you don't care about that, that feels like pretty easy.
0: Also, that feels like the easiest way to go.
2: Straightforward. Yeah.
0: I don't know if it's the right way to go, but it feels like the easy way to go. I could kind of see myself going that way. I got to be honest with you. Because you'd suggest
2: your next
0: cloud is
2: very secret, you know, because you'd like talk about it on your podcast or anything.
0: Well, yeah, that's true. But, you know, there's kind of a freedom of being able to talk about saying, hey, I have this service, and there's just no way you can ever know about it because it's all in this private Tailscale network. Right. But if I start like registering domain names, it's amazing what people can figure out. We have like private detectives in the audience. It is incredible. I mean, I have been tracked down out there in the wild several times, and people have just pieced it together by things I've said on the air. It's always been a pleasant experience, if not a bit awkward, you know, like, wow, like you got to respect their game a little bit. So I'm always very cognizant of that. You know, like we don't always do this, but we try to, before we ever like expose, like say the Nextcloud instance for the Tuxie survey, we try to like update the Nextcloud instance and update everything just in case, you know, we don't want to put it out there with a big old vulnerability. That's how I feel. It's like, I'm going to update my Nextcloud instance and I'm going to be pretty good about it. But one of the things that I'm allowing myself to do is be a little more low key about how frequently I update the Nix OS base and the containers. And I just kind of doing it at my schedule now because none of it's publicly exposed. I'm not saying that's a good idea. I'm not saying just putting the DNS registration out there would publicly expose them, but it's one more bit of information. But it also would make it so much easier to do things like an SSL cert. So I may just end up going that route.
1: We also got some feedback that had me paused and thinking from David, who touched on some ZFS stuff. I'm dabbling with Ubuntu Server on an old Mac Pro and Ubuntu Desktop on my ThinkPad X1 and did the unspeakable ZFS en route on both devices. This brought me tons of trouble, though. Always full B pools that cause kernel updates to fail. Huge Docker problems when I would end up not being able to spin up my containers one by one. Due to that, and as Ubuntu is moving away from zSys, I'm wondering, how would one migrate Linux or Ubuntu to another machine or file system without starting from scratch? I had some thoughts on this. Now, I have less experience than probably both of you do with a ZFS system, but as a general, like moving one system to another, I've done this a few times because I thought it was going to be easier than doing the whole reinstall, and it turns out it's just a different kind of hard. But I've used rsync quite a bit to do it. Specific flags that were helpful was like capital H, capital A, capital X, and capital S as well. Go look at the documentation for all of that. But mostly it just transfers in archive mode with a bunch of like transferring ACLs and ownership and permissions, a bunch of that kind of stuff. And so
2: just try to preserve everything.
1: Basically.
3: Except it won't preserve file ACLs. File ACLs are not supported in rsync at all, as far as I'm aware.
1: Dash capital A is specifically preserve ACLs. So,
3: it preserves extended attributes and all the other things that are understood as mainline extended stuff. But file ACLs are special. They're namespaced attributes that not everything knows what to do with them. Like, so, for example, dash A will preserve most things like SE links, extended attributes, and things like that. But if it's not aware of a namespace, in some cases, I'm not completely certain because thankfully I don't have to screw around with file ACLs very often. But FACLs are sufficiently weird that if you are depending on them, I would really recommend that you check what happens when you do an rsync-a with FACLs in use, because I know that different tools handle this differently, even if you say sync all the extended attributes. So that's important. Also, I sort of spaced a little bit. Is this about moving from ZFS to non-ZFS?
1: It sure is.
3: Okay, yeah, then rsync is pretty much your best bet. I would also recommend that regardless of what you do, do a ZFS send and receive to a file and just archive the whole volume as a send stream. And if you ever need to unpack it or import it into another ZFS pool, you can totally do that and then retrieve it. But as a send stream, it's stored basically in ASCII as block command sequences. And while it's not super compressible, it's more compressible than storing the ZFS file system itself as an image. So that's another way to archive it in case you need to retrieve it ever again.
2: Plus that way you can, you know, you could do some archive it off, you know, off that machine, and then you could try some restores if you were trying to do this whole hog transfer, you know, spin up something, wipe, put all that data on there, see how it goes, and if you need to do it another way or try again, at least you've got the backup.
3: I'd also just say I plug ButterFS here now, just in the future, just do that, because I don't know if I actually said this on the show before, but like when Zsys first came out, I basically expected something like this to happen and for eventually all the people who were using ZFS on Ubuntu to kind of get sort of orphaned. So, but ButterFS, it's everywhere. It's on all the things. It's pretty easy to use and it has many of the same capabilities. For most people, it's going to be fine. And if you want those kinds of capabilities, try it out.
0: We actually had a note in the doc. It's like, is ZFS the right solution here? Is that the way to go? Could something like Clonezilla be of use here to move and migrate and just not try to do it at the file system layer as well? That's a possibility.
2: And a nice opportunity perhaps to take stock of what all, if you were going to do a whole hog move, what all are you concerned about? Are you, you know, do you need separate ideas or policies for your, you know, personal data or, you know, whatever stuff you're working with on the machine, or is it OS and application configuration you're trying to keep? There might be some things you can set up to be able to back those up differently going forward.
3: And move to Fedora. Do that.
2: Or join us on Tumbleweed.
0: Just not that dang workstation spin, right, Neil? Not those.
3: No. Don't you dare go there. That was entirely because of your specific situation. Oh, okay. Most people will be fine with workstation.
0: Okay. All right. Okay, good. You're right. I agree.
1: Now, to counter some of Neil's suggestions, Daniel wrote in with a question. I've started experimenting with ZFS on NixOS. I'm hoping it'll be better at providing rolling release ZFS experience than Arch has been for me, since perhaps the Nix package manager is smart enough to avoid breaking ZFS. I followed the OpenZFS NixOS ZFS on root guide on an old laptop, but I'm still new to the NixOS and haven't used it long enough to provide perspective on that reliability. Does anyone else have any thoughts or experience there that might be helpful? He also linked to a guide, which also has a bug in it that you should be aware of. So we'll link to both of those. It has to do with swap partitions. But Chris, have you played with this much? I know you play with tons with NixOS, but I don't know if you've done the ZFS thing.
0: No, in fact, I think all of my Nix systems have been ButterFS, but I did get a lengthy note from a listener who has done extensive ZFS on Nix. I can't remember if they're using the main kernel or if they're using an LTS kernel. I think there's that element. I agree, though, that if the packages failed to build or the module failed to install, it wouldn't complete. The Nix packager would not complete. It would air out. And so you'd have basically, the downside is, you've got a broken package manager with errors that you now have to decipher what the hell it's trying to tell you, and it's not always super clear. But the positive side is you have a fully functional, still working system.
2: You won't reboot into a kernel that can't build the ZFS, or doesn't have a ZFS module.
1: That seems like a good prediction.
2: I noticed on the Nix wiki, yeah, they know, you know, new kernels. The other problem it doesn't solve here is, yeah, if it's broken, you just have to wait for OpenZFS to support the kernel you're trying to upgrade to. They do have a boot.kernel packages option that you can say, like, that ZFS specifies the latest compatible Linux package. So there is something you can do in your NixOS config.
0: Oh, that's nice.
2: That'll just sort of, you know, only let you get up to the latest supported kernel to match ZFS.
0: Well, that seems like the way to go. That's super killer, actually. If you're going to do that, that seems like a nice little safety check to have.
3: That could also create some other awkward situations, though. Like, when kernel rebases occur and new versions are rolled out with features or hardware enablement or bug fixes, you might wind up forgetting that you've actually been kind of blocked on receiving them until ZFS uplifts. That's not necessarily a bad thing if you've done ZFS on root, which is also part of the reason I don't recommend ZFS on root. But this is a thing you have to be mindful of. Like, when you're doing ZFS on root, you are accepting that you are not going to be able to have a continuous update stream of all the other stuff that makes your distribution useful for you. So if you're on Arch, Fedora, OpenSUSE, Tumbleweed, even NixOS, right? Without these special add-on constraints, you are putting yourself in a bind, and you might actually create other problems down the road, because my understanding, at least with DixOS, is that you can declare capability dependencies in the various Nix packages. And as you upgrade, you might wind up in a very complicated broken cycle because you can't upgrade your kernel because of your file system constraint or something like that. Similar issues have happened to me before when I've been working with running ZFS on Fedora or on Ubuntu in the past, when in Ubuntu rolling before they added their own thing and whatever. Like, and that is obviously a concern. Like, the only real place where I feel comfortable saying, if you want to rely on ZFS even for the root file system, is you probably want to run it on RHEL, because then you can have a precompiled kernel module package that's shipped by the OpenZFS people themselves that you can install, and kernel updates aren't blocked on OpenZFS updates.
0: That's kind of the irony, is that RHEL, CentOS, Alma, these are some of the most popular ZFS platforms out there, despite what Red Hat might do. I just find that hilarious. And that's a great point, Neil. I think before you go on, what I wanted to actually kind of double down on there is, I would say it's probably the position of this show, if you can, avoid ZFS on root. Like, there's nothing sweeter than a little ButterFS on your root and a little ZFS on your large data sets. Like, I think those two combinations are really powerful. And that's why I think the whole ButterFS versus ZFS debate is sort of silly on its face. All the reasons we just went through here are the reasons why ZFS isn't great for the root. And ButterFS solves all those problems, right? But there's clearly market demand for ZFS. It's a fantastic file system with a fantastic track record that we use here at the studio. But, like, I think, like Neil has really well illustrated, don't use it on your root file system if you can.
2: Yeah, I mean, if you want to, you love ZFS. That's your, you know, your go-to file system, you're well-versed in it, then yeah, do whatever you want. I would also maybe suggest, depending on what we mean by root here, I mean, why not use ButterFS? You might as well. But with NixOS, you get a lot of stuff, you know, as long as you're version controlling or otherwise keeping track of your NixOS config, a lot of the stuff that you would normally be snapshotting on root, you kind of get, again, depending on what you mean by on root here and where we're drawing our partition boundaries and all those things and what stateful stuff you have lurking, you get a lot of that stuff already just with Nix.
0: 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But on top of that, it's really a platform to protect your identity online. That's, I think, one of the easiest things you could do to protect yourself is to get Bitwarden, because there's all kinds of information that sites have about you. And when you use the same credentials and information across multiple sites, that increases your exposure to data breaches. And data breaches happen all the time. It's like the whole thing's automated now. It's ridiculous. Bitwarden is a solution for this problem. It attacks the problem at its root by identifying that the core issue is sharing these credentials and tracking them back to yourself, linking them back to yourself, right? That's the problem it solves. It allows you to generate a unique username, a unique email address, and a unique complicated password for every site, service, and app you use across your mobile devices, across all your devices, because it does the syncing and it does the encryption locally. So you're moving things that are completely secured by each of your machines, and it's so transparent in the background. Bitwarden also has things like account switching support, so it's super easy to switch between like your personal account and a business account. And here on this show, we always recommend, too, if you're participating in an open source project, put those credentials in their own separate vault. Treat that as almost like a side job, like, right? So you have a separate account for the open source projects that you're participating in. So you can switch between those identities. You can easily share those types of things with Bitwarden. And of course, Bitwarden itself is open source. 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You're going to love it too. 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Or maybe it's the place you work or the group that you participate with. 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I think it's just low-hanging fruit. And unfortunately, we just don't have enough people using tools like this. And this is something that we can attack as the people. This is a problem we can address. A lot of us are influencers in regards to technology in our own little social circle. Yeah, I just called you an influencer. But it's true, right? Like, people come to you for technical advice, at least for a lot of us, or you're getting there. And I think Bitwarden's one of the things that you can recommend to even normies, right? Like, you can recommend it to family members that aren't even technical, and it's going to just significantly improve or upgrade their security online. That's a pretty significant thing, and it's not too hard to do. So go to bitwarden.com/Linux or send them there as well. bitwarden.com/Linux.
1: Ilya wrote in with some Mastodon suggestions, which I think might be topical for our 2023. They write, I've been running a single instance for the last about 6 months. I'm using GoToSocial. It's still in heavy development and not everything works, but it's written in Go, so it's very light. It would be great to have you guys on the Fediverse. I think GoToSocial would be a super lightweight option to self-host yourself in an instance, and to make open source succeed, we have to use it. If we use it, they will come. I had a question for you both, gentlemen, since you've been probably talking about this behind the scenes. Are we leaning any way for like an ActivityPub solution for JB?
0: Well, we got PeerTube, which participates in ActivityPub, is on the Fediverse. And we got The Matrix, which is in its own weird Fediverse. But we also, are you both on Mastodon?
2: I'm not yet. I've been biding my time, but I should be.
0: So I think I have to set up a new account because I am on the podcast index social Mastodon.
2: Because you're a podcast nerd, we know.
0: Right. And it's very focused to that. But people have found me over there. And so now my feed is beginning to fill with non-podcasting stuff.
2: Right.
0: Because everybody's using Mastodon now. And I'm like, oh, this is not why. So I thought if I set up another account and made it clear, this is where you want to follow me somehow, it might be worth it. Mostly because I'm interested in investing more in ActivityPub and just wrapping my brain around that. But, you know, we'll see. We'll see. I feel like if I was going to invest time, I'd like to invest it into our Matrix community because it's been a really, really positive experience. The Matrix community has really grown incredibly, and we've had just like some of the best discussions in there. But I could see it. I think why I drag my feet is I don't really like social media. I don't like that whole thing. So, I sort of have a very utilitarian, practical approach to using it because I use it as basically a mechanism to interact with the audience. So I guess I should probably move over to Mastodon, but yeah, I'm slow about it. Seems like Wes is too.
3: So Chris Lass at LinuxRocks.online is not you?
0: I mean, maybe, you know, here's the thing is I've been around.
2: Linux does rock.
0: So I've been around for 100 years, you know, so.
3: Right?
0: Yeah, I thought Linux Rocks was down.
3: I search for Chris Lass and it shows up.
0: Linux.rocks doesn't load for me. You
3: know? Linuxrocks.online. It says it was joined in 2017, so yeah. Like it's as legit as anything else from you.
0: So like if I logged into it, then I could flip the script and be like, I'm a Mastodon OG. How come you guys aren't on Mastodon yet?
3: Exactly. Right? There you go.
0: My hesitation is part of my thinking is, boy, wouldn't it be great if it was our own server? So it was Chris Lass, at chrislass@jupiterbroadcasting.com.
3: Right. I think that's the real intent of how you're supposed to do this in the
0: right.
3: first place.
0: Right.
3: Because it's like email and any other truly federated system is that you're supposed to have ownership of both parts of the realm. Like you're supposed to have ownership of the system that you are coming from.
0: Yeah.
3: And you're supposed to have ownership of the identity that you are. And so, like, it would make sense, like, you have Chris at JupiterBroadcasting.com. 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Just happens to be a Mastodon address.
0: Right. Just like it's Chris Lass or whatever it is on Matrix 2 at Jupiter Broadcasting. Yeah.
2: You know, instead of just, like, being traditional and using JupiterBroadcasting.com, you know, mm-hmm. we have a lot of other domains.
0: We
2: like,
0: do.
2: You could be Chris Lass at Tuxies.party.
0: Yeah, you're right. Yeah, you're right. Yeah, yeah, yeah. Let's go crazy. What? No, I want to go crazy. No, all right. Yeah, probably not. All right, guess what? I just logged into my LinuxRocks.online Mastodon.
1: Yeah, right. Hey-o.
0: I did. I just got logged in.
2: He's back, baby.
0: I'm an OG! Yeah, thank you, Bitwarden. No kidding. It was thanks to Bitwarden, actually.
1: But that, I guess, brings me to a question. It was like, Chris, you seem to have, what, is that 2 or 3 different identities on various servers now? And so if you add one official one, that's 4. So how do you, is there a way to, like, combine those? Or how do you manage when a server goes down that you...
3: You can forward them all.
1: You do forwarding? Okay, but let's say let's say he has one on some strange server that, you know, his cousin's brother's nephew created like 10 years ago, and they shut it down today. And so how do you forward those things?
3: Well, they turn into a black hole and disappear from.
1: No, so it's the email problem.
0: Sounds right. Yeah.
3: Yeah. Like normally if a server stays up, right, and you can log in, you can go through the Mastodon instance settings. Again, this is Mastodon specific. Other things do it differently. But you can go into the Mastodon settings and you can go and say, I am now at this other address, port and forward, and it will push all of your stuff over there. Like it'll send a Fediverse message that will make it so all of your followers that are on your old address will then be told to go to the new address, and their Mastodon instances will then start auto-following for you. Your message paths will be linked, and it'll start migrating things over. It's not perfect, but it's at least there, and so there is a way to do essentially pulling your audience around when you move.
0: That's nice. I could move these 33 followers over to our Jupiter Broadcasting instance.
2: You've got some. Those are loyal followers.
1: Yeah. Those are you're right. Also OGs.
0: It's true. Yeah, they are OGs.
2: You should send them a little message, probably.
0: You're right. These are the ones I should probably be talking to. Those guys over the podcast index. They're noobs. I've been around since 2017, you know? So
2: apparently Ted Unangst has a activity pug client called Honk. So maybe we want to check that out.
0: I like the name.
2: Yeah, the button to submit a new honk says, it's going to be honked. So I'm kind of sold already.
0: Yeah, that is nice, right? I want something lean, mean, and simple. That's why I like
2: just it.
0: I like the Go implementation. My preference would be something like Ghostodon or something like that. I'd like a good name. And just to really make things twisted, I like it written in Rust. You know, so it's Go, but it's written in Rust. I just keep it fun like that. If anybody knows of a Rust-based Mastodon server, yeah, let me know.
2: That's how we'll decide.
0: Yeah.
2: Regardless of the quality. Yeah. It could just mine some sort of coin and it does, right. We'll run it. Right.
0: You log in the JavaScript's mining Monero or something.
3: This is how you get like some random cryptocurrency bundled inside of it because it's been WASM compiled in and like whatever.
0: Yeah, we'll do it in the browser. All right, Brentley, let's get into the box of lizards. I know we have some feedback there before we get out of the feedback.
1: Yeah, I got some really helpful feedback from the audience this week. I think, what is it, like 2 weeks now since I'm on OpenSUSE on this Dev One, and it's nice to be home on Plasma, I got to say. But I did have some things in the last episode that weren't working for me. One of those was GNOME boxes, and Callum wrote in saying, hey, I've submitted a fix for the GNOME boxes service file issue Brent was having on OpenSUSE. It'll need to be accepted by the GNOME maintainers and then factory before it makes it into a snapshot. But that was like the day after the last episode released. And so I'm impressed. Callum, thank you very much for fixing my personal problems, but also the problems for everyone else as well.
0: That's so great.
3: That explains the SR that I saw go through factory.
0: There you go. All right, cool. It was moving right along then. So you just wait by maybe next episode, Brent, and the fix will be ready for you to download and install on your machine.
1: Right?
3: I mean, I've done that for Chris before with Fedora, so like it's not unheard of. If somebody's listening, paying attention, and we like what you're saying, and there's something that we can do to help, we will try.
1: It was the easiest bug report I've ever done.
0: Oh.
1: Because I basically didn't have to say anything, and it just got fixed, which is a beautiful thing.
3: Don't expect that. Past is not prologue.
0: Yeah. I was just thinking, like, it would be both an interesting and controversial segment to review the bug submission process for, like, four distros or five distros or so, you know?
1: I could do that for us. I could do that for us. I'd love that.
0: I know you could. But it could be a little controversial, you know?
1: Controversy's good sometimes.
0: Nobody wants to hear they're the one that's hard to submit a bug to. But something to think about. If people are interested, let us know. We'll give it a go. You never know.
1: Also, failed to mention last week that I had other GNOME boxes issues. Once I got it booted up, it just didn't really do anything. I thought it wasn't fair to mention that because it was probably something I was doing. And sure enough, listener wrote in and said, hey, Brent, for GNOME boxes on Tumbleweed, it's really helpful if you do the following. You have to add yourself to the libvirt, KVM, and QEMU groups. And of course, everything just kind of started working after that. How am I supposed to know these things? But that may seem obvious to other people because once this listener wrote it to me, I was like, yeah, that makes a lot of sense. I just didn't really look there yet. So thank you, audience. You're amazing at solving my problems, and I really, really appreciate it.
0: That's a pretty good tip for Linux in general. Those groups have been given permission to access some of those things. Maybe they require kernel permissions or whatever it is. And so a lot of times you'll have, like, if you install Docker, you'll have to do everything with sudo unless you add yourself to the Docker group, because the Docker group users, everybody that's in that group, has the permission to run those commands. So then you no longer have to invoke sudo. So that's just a good pro tip in general. If you all of a sudden installed something and you can't run it, or you still have to run it as root, it's probably a group thing.
1: I did also mention last episode that I was struggling with KDE Connect. And, you know, I got to say OpenSUSE's documentation, especially their wiki, has been really helpful. I just kind of went over there and thought, hey, maybe there's something. Sure enough, there were a lot of suggestions on how to get the firewall configured, and then boom, it worked perfectly. So we'll make sure to link to that if someone else wants to play with KDE Connect as well.
0: It was a firewall thing, of course. If I thought about it for a few, I probably, you know, because when I installed SUSE, I turned off the firewall, but you probably left it on.
2: Hey, why wouldn't you? Security conscious Brent.
0: Right.
1: I feel like the defaults is where we should start, but I also have to admit, firewalls is not my forte, so I think I need the help there.
0: It's tricky if it's a LAN machine. You know, if it's, I mean, that's just, it just depends on your usage. If you're doing it on your laptop and you're traveling with that laptop, I actually think the firewall is a good idea. So it just depends on the use case of the machine.
1: We also got a feel-good snippet in just a few minutes before last week's episode. It was some love from Meredith, who says, I once got Chris to try GNOME 3. Can I get Brent to try i3, perhaps? I've been a fan since before Jupiter at Night live streams. I probably wouldn't have a tech job right now if it wasn't for JB, and I keep a JB challenge coin on my work desk. It keeps me going a lot of the days, so thank you, JB, for everything.
0: That's amazing. Wow, thank you. I just got to say with that, since Jupiter at Night, when Jeremy was singing, belting out those intros. Do you want to see Jupiter at symbol Night, N-I-T-E, like Nick at Night? Go look at that on YouTube if you want to see some classic Jupiter broadcasting. Also, I maybe don't. Thank you. You know, I've been pondering the challenge coin idea, and I'd really like to make a great challenge coin, because when we do meetups, guys, and you guys know this happens every time we go to a meetup, somebody somewhere has a challenge coin at that meetup.
2: Yeah, definitely.
0: I think it's time to do it again. It's been years. It's been since Linux Action Show was on the air.
1: You want to do it again because you lost yours and you keep losing the challenge. Is that
0: liar? I got one right here, actually.
1: Ooh, he opens the drawer.
0: I got a couple hidden ones in here.
1: That drawer only gets open like twice a year. Oh,
0: I got one that's still in the packaging.
2: He's got
0: actually
2: the
0: original packaging. Look at that. That's a pristine challenge coin right there. And you want to hear it? Well, listen to this. Listen to that, huh?
1: It's real, not just an NFT.
0: We should do another one. If anybody out there knows about making coins and knows how we could do it in a way where we don't have to do the shipping directly and all that kind of stuff, I'd like to start thinking
1: like
0: about
1: a mint. You're looking for a mint, basically.
0: Yeah, but it's, if you think about it, it's, you got to take orders, and you got to take orders from a bunch of people with different shipping all over the world, and then ideally ship from the factory to them, or you need somebody that's like an intermediary, because what we don't want to do is have to receive all of these heavy coins here at the studio and then ship them out worldwide. Yeah, it's just crazy. Been there. Not good. But I'd love to do the challenge coins,
2: you know,
0: again.
2: I mean, I think you could probably, what about you just put the coins in the Coder robe pockets?
0: Yeah, man. Just saying, Coder 500's coming up. I'm just saying. And this episode's not too far away from 500, too. We should think about something. Something fun we want to do for 500. An event or something. I don't know what it is. Could be anything.
3: What did we do for 400?
0: Well, we went and made some special 400 beers.
2: Yeah, we did.
0: And that was a lot of fun.
3: And then 200?
0: And gosh, I don't remember. I don't know if we did anything for 200. Oh, I think we probably had a barbecue, knowing us.
2: That sounds right.
0: That's like what we do.
3: So when is 500?
0: 500 is just a few weeks away, because we're doing 489 and 490 today. So just 10 episodes away.
3: Oh, man. I was kind of, if it landed like sometime in the spring, then a barbecue type thing could work. But if it's too early, then it's going to have to be something virtual, because nobody really wants to like do that in cold.
1: Wouldn't it be nice, Chris, if it landed near your birthday? I know it's around there.
0: No, I want it to be summer. I want us to get together and have a big old party.
3: Summer would be nice.
1: Yes, pause the show.
0: Yeah. The show just goes off the air just for long enough so that way 500 lands in the summer. What could go wrong with that? What could go wrong?
5: And now it is time for Le Boost.
0: Oh, yes. 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Like, we just got a live boost from Dan Johnson, who sent it in, and it's pretty great. It's pretty great. He used the Podcast Index. Oh, no, he didn't. Dan used Podverse. 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
0: We got a boost from SU or CD for 22,222 sats.
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0: Just some ducks from the Podverse infrastructure like I was just talking about. 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
0: Pew, pew.
2: Digital animated visual entertainment.
0: Dave.
2: The GIF is dead. Long live Dave.
0: Yeah, which stands for Digital Animated Visual Entertainment.
2: That's perfect.
0: Yeah.
2: I'm sold.
0: You know, it's funny how many memes are just Dave files. They just didn't know it, you know?
2: Deleted boosts in with 20,000 sats. Move to Fountain just for the boosting support. I consider myself tolerant of people who pronounce words wrong, but I think hearing Janome broke my brain.
0: Is Janome wrong, or is it just so, so right? I think that's the question, right? It's right.
1: The one that really got me was Linux Unplugged.
0: Oh, no. Oh, now I'm offended. No. Sultris boosted him with a row of ducks. Thank you, Sultris. Even after years of using ButterFS, I'm still figuring out cool stuff that I should have probably already known.
2: Amen.
0: I had no idea you could shrink a partition while it was in use and do whatever you want with it. Another reason to use it on everything.
2: That flexible, buttery file system.
0: I'm not saying you should do this, but I'm saying it's pretty nice when you do it. It is nice.
1: Okay, I have a question, though. So, Neil, what's your favorite ButterFS feature, then?
3: Send and receive.
0: Sure. Yeah.
3: Send and receive, because I don't know if I've mentioned this before, but all of my computers are kind of crap, and that includes the hard drives. And so being able to move data very quickly and archive it from one system to the other, or in the event that my computer is about to fail, and I can very quickly offload the data somewhere else and then discard the machine, is great. I actually just had to do a migration like that yesterday for one of my computers, because the webcam failed out, the battery glitched, and now it shuts off every 30 minutes.
0: Time to go. Oh, time to go. Yeah.
3: And it's like always getting hot. It's like, okay, this is like dead. And so I did a send to another computer, stored it as a backup subvolume, you know, like named with a different label, and then installed Fedora on the new machine, and then created the user, blew away the subvolume, the home subvolume it created, and then renamed the one that I already had, and then just had it mount up, and all of my stuff was there.
0: Nice. Yeah, that is a super nice feature. You didn't ask, Brent, but I'm going to tell you mine.
1: No, I was going to ask, so please.
0: One of my favorite things about ButterFS, and don't do what Chris does, but when I was rocking and rolling a Raspberry Pi server for like 2 years before the SD card died on me, what I did is I had my data drives were 2 1-terabyte Samsung SSDs, and they have these NVMEs that are basically in a USB 3 enclosure. So they're really fast, really sturdy, really reliable, and I needed something to go down the road. And I attached 2 of those to the USB 3 ports on the Raspberry Pi 4. And then in ButterFS, and again, don't do this, but in ButterFS, it's one frickin' command to just join both those drives into 1 2-terabyte volume. And so I had 2 terabytes of addressable, usable space mounted as my media drive when it was really 2 individual 1-terabyte NVMEs. And I took this risk because I had backups of this data. It wasn't the originals. And 2, like, you need 2 terabytes of storage space, and this was like the way you did it back then. And it worked really well. It's still flawless. Those drives are still fine. The other thing that's really nice, compression. Compression reduces the amount of read and writes to your SSD, or if you're on a Pi, your SD card. And that extends the life of your device. So I use compression on all of those types of devices, because why not? And with modern CPUs, you can decompress that stuff so damn fast that it actually improves the read time. So that's just magic as far as I'm concerned. It's one of the wonderful things about ButterFS. Of course, you can do it with other file systems as well.
1: And so, Wes, what about you? Do you have a favorite ButterFS feature?
2: I think it's just got to be that it's everywhere. Well, almost everywhere that you've got a Linux kernel.
0: Mm-hmm.
2: You know, because you can just rely on it at this point.
0: Yep.
2: And to Neil's point, right, you've got places to send your backups. You've got all of these fancy features.

0: Doug boosted him with 40,000 sats.
1: Keep the change, you filthy animal.
0: Been a long-time listener to the network. Great to have a way to contribute, even just a tiny bit back. Now, because of Chris, I use Arch, by the way.
2: That's good. I mean, we're not hyping it like maybe we should be, but
0: yeah,
2: you can have just such a nice Arch setup. It's still wonderful.
0: It's just one of the greats out there. Yep, absolutely.
2: Bandblock boosts in with 4,000 sats. Hey, guys. I've been listening for about a year and a half and really enjoyed the show. Today, however, I was very disappointed in the snide comment calling Linus Tech Tips a clown show. I don't think tearing down other creators is a good look, and I'm disappointed to hear that kind of thing on a show that I've enjoyed so much. I think your coverage of Linus's Linux Challenge was well-balanced and understanding at the time, so hearing their show called a clown show now is a bit jarring. Adblock continues with another 3,000 sats. Please keep up the good work with your Linux coverage, but refrain from tearing down other creators. It makes normies like me, an electronics designer who has an EE degree and went back to school for a CS degree, feel bad about making mistakes. Best of luck, Adblock.
0: So this is an interesting bit of feedback. I thought about this because this came in about 5 days ago, so I marinated on it for a bit. When I was thinking about the reference to clown show, I'm really referring to, well, there is a bit of clowning that goes on that channel because that's what plays to YouTube. So there is actual, some kind of literal clowning that they do, you know, with the face stills and the goofiness that I don't like, but it is the game and it obviously works for them. But what I was actually really thinking about is, and the problem is we all called it. All of us, like, on a pre-show said it. Before the thing even really kicked off, they're going to make these fatal mistakes, and it's just going to go badly. And the fatal mistake is, and I know it because I suffer the same exact limitation, so I recognized it before they even started. Linus has too much going on. He's got 3 kids, he's running a small business, and he's trying to film 4 or 5 videos a week. And to try to take that when you are running at 100%, and to try to slide in a complete paradigm change on your operating system, which is kind of essential to how you get your job done, there's just no way for that to go well. That kind of switch needs to happen when you're in a good place. You got a little bit of time. You can deal with the perspective shift that's like, you have to make this shift from, this has got to work right now, I got to get this fixed, this has got to be done, to, I wonder what this means. I'll go look this up because clearly I got to fix this before I can proceed.
2: I mean, it's a whole new project, right? Like, you got to have budget in your life for, yeah, well, having downtime, having things to figure out, having workflows to adapt. You might still be able to get the same thing done, but you have to do it with new tools.
0: And I don't think Nix would have been as doable for me if I didn't come at it with that exact perspective. And I'm taking, even today, after the show, we were working on an issue that I just have to take, like, this long-term perspective that sometimes is going to take me a while to work through the issues. And the other issue that really compounded it, that really kind of made it a clown show, is they have deadlines. So they had to get this stuff done in a pressure cooker situation. So it was never going to serve the audience fully. It was always designed to create this packageable series that they could talk about and hype up and present. And as a content creator, I recognized that flaw before they even released the first video. And I guess I could let that slide, but they're also supposed to be at the top of their game. They're supposed to be one of the most respected content creators in the technology category on YouTube. And they clearly make millions of more dollars than I do. And they have a staff of like 80, right? So it's like, when do I let them off the hook for clearly not doing a very good job of creating content that actually was representative of what the audience deserved to see? That's just my personal opinion on it. And I think they missed the mark on that one. I think some of their videos, you know, they fit really well within the availability of Linus and their expertise area and what they have allotted time-wise. And I think they do a great job. And then I think other videos are shortchanged and rushed, but the professional presentation and the polish of the editing and all of that they do, or if you can call it polish, I think kind of maybe hides the fact that the product isn't actually as well thought out and refined as it should be. And I'd like to see them do better in those areas, to be honest, because we can have any channel on YouTube do the quantity thing. But I think the Linus Tech Tip folks, with the budget they have, with the gear that they have, with the staffing that they have, well, they'd have to probably have less staffing. But I think they could actually do the

0: quality thing. I think they have the means, the will, the staffing, the gear to do quality over quantity. But because of that frickin' algorithm, and because that entire ecosystem is based on the attention economy, they have to placate the algorithm. They have to rush through things. They have to release X amount of videos, and X amount of those videos have to have Linus's face on them, or else they won't perform to the levels they need to meet their budgets and to pay for their run cost. And it's just a spiral of a situation. And I got to say, man, I don't look pleasantly at it. I think it's a bad situation, and I think it's kind of on Linus to fix it. And I don't know how he can if he wants to have a staff of, you know, somewhere between 30 to 80 people. But that's just my personal / professional opinion. But I do agree we don't need to cut people down. And I will try to be better with how I choose my criticism when I do choose to vocalize it.
1: On to a less controversial topic. John A. Boosin with 20,000 sats.
2: Keep the change, you filthy animal.
1: Plus 20,000 sats for Brent on Debian.
0: I know.
1: Rock solid.
0: I agree. John's nailed it. John and I both wanted Brent to live the Debian lifestyle. I don't know, I just like the idea of Brent being a Debian user, but...
3: Why are you saying Debian?
0: You gotta, if you're not, hey man, don't blame me for not listening to the back catalog. Yeah, you're out of loop. I can genuinely tell you are happier with SUSE. So, John A., unfortunately, those 20,000 sats were a little late. He is picking the lizards, but I hope you, like me, can get behind our brother and support him in his journey with the lizard
1: after
0: people.
1: He goes another year without updating, has problems, he'll finally see the Debian thing.
0: Have you updated since last week?
4: I thought of you, Chris, because this morning when I was, you know, bringing up all our docs and getting ready to, you know, prep for the show, I saw a little notification when I booted my laptop and it said, hey, you've got like 300 updates available. And I was like, well, I really want to go see if that's going to work, but I really shouldn't do that on a show morning. So I didn't do the Chris, and I'm going to do that right after the show. I'll report back.
0: I'm happy to report I made up for both of us. I did a massive update on my Neon system that I hadn't done for weeks. Tons of packages, like literally all of them went flawlessly. Absolutely flawlessly.
4: I will say, I think Debian for me is like the next thing I'll dive into. I've been sufficiently convinced that it's not kind of the old relic that I thought it was, that it actually is really great. Tons of audience members love it. And so we'll just see what next year brings. Let's put it there.
1: Oh.
4: Violet Koala boosted in with 1,000 sats. Never have I ever customized Grub, installed Arch, or used Wayland. That's from last episode when we were sharing Never Have I Evers about Linux. And Wes, I wonder if you have another one to share with the class.
1: I'm working on my predictions, Brent.
0: Yeah, me too.
1: I can't be thinking about stuff I haven't done.
0: I know, right?
1: No, it's a good question. Have you been pondering your Never Have I Evers?
0: And I haven't come up with one. I was kind of hoping one would come in via the boost that was like, oh yeah, me too. But I haven't gotten one yet.
1: I do think Violet Koala has like a nice life goal. Like if you don't want to tinker, you're not interested in any of the new fluff, not customizing Grub, not installing Arch, not bothering with Wayland. Violet Koala probably has a pretty rock solid, consistent, maybe even a Debian workstation going over there. I don't know.
0: Yeah, I think this machine right here comes as close as I can to a machine I haven't tinkered with. Like never, ever have I just not tinkered with the system, except for I swapped out the... you know, kernel, and I have like an upstream 6.1 kernel in there. And, you know, so I really have tinkered with it. I guess the OBS machine and the Reaper machine I haven't tinkered with.
4: Maybe that's why they're broken.
1: From our Matrix room. Have you ever built Linux from scratch?
0: I
1: have not. That works for me.
0: Actually, never have I ever done LFS. Yeah. I have done like stage one Gentoo, but that's not LFS. So
1: it's a different thing, man.
0: Yeah. Yeah.
4: I will say these days it feels like you could be on Wayland without even really noticing that you're on Wayland.
0: Yes.
4: So I wonder, you know, maybe you got to verify these. Maybe you're using it. It's right under your nose.
1: If you don't send us a, you know, process list output with your boost or a link to where we can get it, it just doesn't qualify.
0: Yeah. I don't know how we're supposed to verify these things otherwise.
4: Rusticasta Versa boosted in with 1,000 sats. Never have I ever stayed longer than 6 months on a non-Ubuntu based system. I wonder if that's going to be my... Oh, no, I did. I did. I did Arch for a little while, so okay, I can't fit into that one. Mars X-ray boosted in with 1,024 sats. Since Brent will undertake the OpenSUSE Tumbleweed Challenge, is that what we're calling it? I feel compelled to partner along. That's exciting. I'll be trying it myself. Laughter or pain should never be felt alone and should always have an audience. Here's a few sats to help Brent pay for gas to drive to a local cafe to get coffee if he encounters any tech issues. Remember, decaf is to relax. Keep up the great work on the show, guys.
0: You could tell who like reads the boost splits because I left it as Brent's gas fund because that's just Brent's lightning note, right? But it was Brent's gas fund because we were doing that for the road trip, which worked out fantastic.
1: It really did.
0: We still have one Chevron card left that we haven't spent that was spent with the sats.
4: What should we do with it? That's the real question.
0: I'm waiting until you come back down.
4: I think my question is, where should we go?
0: Right. Definitely on a cool drive. And then when I cleaned it all up just recently and I redid the splits, I just took the gas fund part out. It's still for Brent, but the gas fund part, now it's just Brent can use it for whatever he wants. The restrictions are off. But X-ray boosted in twice, I believe.
4: Yeah, a second boost with another 1,024 sats. Now that Brent will undertake trying, or I guess returning to OpenSUSE, I thought it a good idea to help squash any debates on how to correctly pronounce this distro. Here's a link to a video published by SUSE on exactly how to do so. Hint, Neil was 100% correct. I'm continuing giving Brent sats here for his decaf coffee fund as he wrestles, plays, and QA tests his latest distro. Keep up the great work again.
3: I like being right, but I don't know what I was right about.
0: I don't know if you guys have heard this. I'll just play a little bit of the link that was included by X-Ray here for how to pronounce SUSE. Yeah, it's a well put together song.
5: Now, SUSE is a company, a worldwide one to boot, with solutions for your software needs. Now, isn't that a hoot? We realize that it's tricky, but ask you don't misuse. Most people mispronounce it. They try to call it SUSE, but it's SUSE. Yes, SUSE. Now,
0: there you go. So that's how you say it. That is a good educational link. Thank you.
1: At least until someone boosts and changes it.
0: Oh, God, Wes. You are a little evil. You know that? You got some evil in you. Oh, my goodness.
4: Gene Bean boosted in with a row of ducks. Y'all have inspired me to try OpenSUSE again and a spare laptop. One question, though. Does anyone know how to get the TTY theming that OpenSUSE had in about 2005, 2006 era?
1: I hope so. I don't, yeah. But I hope someone does.
0: It was on point back then. I will say, I agree. It was on point.
1: And if anyone deserves it, I mean, come on.
0: Gene Bean, yeah. Reliable booster Gene Bean deserves it. Yeah. Well, if anybody tells us how, I agree. It was super polished looking. Gene Bean also mentioned Gene Bean was the one that told me the Linux Out Loud podcast does a lot of love for SUSE over there. The Golden Dragon came in with a row of the ducks. It's been a while since I've tried OpenSUSE, but glad that Brentley is getting along well again. I like it that Dragon's...
4: You have other people naming it, saying yeah. Brentley. Yeah. Now, look what you started.
1: Well, Mascot has special privileges.
0: That's true. Yeah. It's an endearing term. I'm going to try out Nix on the server for my Nextcloud instance and maybe, just maybe, give Jellyfin another go. Great show. I'll try to set up my audio for the sweet double show. Oh, Dragon, did you get in there?
1: Dragon.
0: Yeah, that'd be awesome. You know, I was recently informed by a listener that they have taken Jellyfin, and the Jellyfin Live TV support has RTMP feed like options.
1: Oh.
0: And you can just give it an RTMP feed, or maybe it's RTMP.
1: So just like give it the JB one, you're saying.
0: And you could just pull it right up there in Jellyfin. Martin Eberer boosted in with 5,001 sats. Hello, Chris, Wes, and Brent. Great episode. Here's some tips for OpenSUSE Tumbleweed. You can enable that KDE Connect with the YAST firewall. There's an option in there. You also are going to need that for wireless printing, by the way. Good to know.
1: Assumes we do wireless printing.
0: Martin continues with 5,002 sats. Now, about partitioning. Guys, I have a separate home partition. And I use XFS because of the speed. I agree, XFS is brilliant. ButterFS is stable, but XFS is way more stable. However, you cannot shrink XFS after the fact. With Extended 4, you can shrink the partition, which can be helpful. A ButterFS subvolume is also a workable idea. However, then you can never reformat and reinstall the full partition because the /root doesn't need to be some big old 64 gig drive. He goes on to say, with another 5,003 sats, OpenSUSE has great Flatpak support. But to have the complete experience, you need some additional repositories. And he'll link us. We can put those in the show notes, right, guys?
1: Yeah, we sure can.
0: And you can also enable Pac-Man. Maniac. And then Martin finishes up with, Martin continues with 5,004 sats. By the way, with OpenSUSE VirtualBox, you need to go into YAST User Group Management and turn on those groups for VirtualBox as well. So if you go that way, Brent, and you switch from GNOME boxes, you're going to have to do some of the same grouping, which will also likely help, he says, with boxes. Well, he's right about that.
1: Another 5,005 sats. I love the mispronunciations of Chris. My name is Dutch, so especially hard to pronounce. OE has the same sound as the first U in the word guru. So try Martin
0: de Bier.
1: But if that doesn't work, Martin de Boer works as well. And 5,006 sats. Also worth mentioning on the show, yes. The Vosdem 2023 conference will be in Brussels between the 4th and 5th of February 2023. Maybe a bit far to travel, but it's a great conference. You should go. And, you know, I'm sure he's talking kind of us here, but also let's just repeat that to the audience. Yes. Probably everyone should go.
0: Yeah, absolutely. Thank you, Martin. That's a great point. Vosdem 2023 between the 4th and the 5th of February. And that's a great thing to boost into the show is those kinds of events, because we always do try to give them a mention so people know they're coming up. The Helpful Idiot came in with 5,000 sats. Says, Chris, I use OwnTracks with Tailscale. I set up MQTT on OwnCloud, and I have Home Assist on OwnCloud as a front end to detect it. That, I heard, is a really solid setup. So what he's saying is OwnTracks is the app to track his current location. That reports over Tailscale using MQTT to Nextcloud. And then he has that interface with Home Assistant. So Home Assistant is also getting his live location. Now, why is that useful? Well, one of the ways I use that is right now, I'm not home and neither is my wife, Adia. And so the heating automatically turns down to a low power mode. The lighting automatically turns off, and other sequences that might kick off first check to see if we're home or not before they do kick off. So like lighting arrangements, heating increases are one of those things, but you could imagine tying that to all kinds of things. My door locks are included in there for the RV. Like there's all kinds of stuff. If you start thinking about it, water pump, heater, etc. And so getting really precise location information is essential for enabling reliable automations. And so that's why using something like OwnTracks, which is actually really good at staying reliable and precise, is nice, because Home Assistant itself can do it via the companion app on your mobile device. But if it gets closed for some reason, like it happens on iOS, even when you set it to run all the time, it'll stop updating the locations and the automations break, which stinks. Helpful Idiot came in with a double 5,000 boost. I use Nextcloud Talk to message my small children. They can send cute messages to me, and I know there are no creeps. Yeah, I agree. Nextcloud Talk all over Tailscale, or just even on your own instance, does seem super appealing. I've been thinking about Nextcloud Talk. If I could just get them off that damn iMessage. They're hooked to those blue bubbles. And then a rare triple boost. You guys do a great job. When I grow up, I want to be Brent. Don't we all?
1: Oh, amen.
0: Don't we all?
1: Come on.
4: Oh, that's very sweet.
0: We all strive. That's true.
4: Thank you, Helpful Idiot.
0: Joef of the Jungle boosted him with 7,000 sats, listening since episode 309. Well, we're almost to 500, so that's impressive. And sharing some love with the free sats from listening on Fountain FM. Keep up the great content. Well, thank you very much. I love the newbies coming in, the newbie boosters that are longtime listeners. We need an oldie newbie or something. We need a term for these guys that are like long-timers that are first-time boosters. We need a term for that, like an oldie newbie or something. But I love it. It's great. And don't forget that Albi plus the podcast index listing of LUP, where you can boost in through the website, or you can boost in with the Podverse app too, that's embedded on our website.
1: So many options.
0: Nomadic Coder came in with 1,555 sats, just to mention he's continuing the fight against Guy Swan. Every time I checked the charts this week, they were down, so I just had to let it go. But thank you. Thank you, Nomadic Coder. And then the Bosch wanted to boost in 200 sats just to welcome all of our new listeners. We've had a whole bunch of new onboard, so he wanted to say hello. Thank you, the Bosch. 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And we love it. Thank you, everybody who supports the show that way. It's a great way for us to have some fun, interact with you guys, and get a little value for the production, which is much appreciated. All right, we got Smart Tube as a pick.
1: Smart Tube next.
0: Oh, it's next. Oh, so not the original
1: Smart Tube. No, come on. Oh. This is Smart Tube next.
0: My bad. Also known by those who love it as STN. So what is it?
4: Well, Gomer Kyle suggested this one by writing in. And they suggest Smart Tube Next is specifically for Android on set-top boxes. And I can't go back to native YouTube on my Shield TV once using it. There's playback queue, check. Key shortcuts, got them, and user configurable. Sponsor block, bake right into the cake, better believe it. Hell, even video descriptions are displayed if you want them. The Shield launcher allows the content to be used on the home screen for Play Next as well. Just the same as native YouTube app. I sometimes find that the native YouTube app would sometimes show empty categories on my home screen, and that just isn't the case anymore. It has worked nearly as a total drop-in replacement without any modifications to YouTube, just prioritizing the new app and hiding OG YouTube from the home channels.
0: Uh-huh.
4: I don't work on the project or have any affiliations. I'm just a huge, ecstatic user. Give it a try, fellas, and of course, a mention for everyone listening. I've not seen it on any app stores before, but they do have self updates built in.
0: I think the Smart Tube Next, these kinds of apps are going to be a real challenge for YouTube to build in sponsor block. I was watching one of our videos the other day, and I noticed that people had sponsor blocked it. And I was like, wow, look at, we are even getting sponsor blocked. And we get like a few hundred views on our YouTube videos. Like, can you imagine how many creators are going to get sponsor blocked? Again, you know, this is what you get for creating such a toxic incentivized system with that algorithm in YouTube. So to have it built in is nice, and it keeps those Android set-top boxes kind of appealing to me to have this kind of functionality because you can sideload.
1: Yeah, now I want one because unfortunately I was going to try it, but it doesn't work with anything I've got because I've got the non-Android Chromecast.
0: The NVIDIA Shield was on sale yesterday too.
4: If you ask nicely, Wes, I think Chris might have an extra one laying around.
0: I might, yeah.
4: He offered me one earlier.
0: I think I do, actually, yeah.
4: I just want to say, Chris, you were asking about demographic of our listeners, and Gomer Kyle included the following. I sell air conditioners and air conditioning accessories, and use Arch, by the way. I used to fix and service them, but crawling in attics in the summer is getting pretty old. Just to share that to give you a little bit of demo data. And he says, Merry Christmas, you fossy animals.
0: Fossy animals, that's great. I love knowing that stuff. I do. So thank you, Gomer. Appreciate it very much.
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0: Air condition and air conditioning accessory.
4: Mm-hmm. It's for the server.
0: You know what? A lot of server. Yeah, that's true. You got to have a little air conditioning. All right. Well, that's it. That's the end of the feedback frenzy there. But thank you, everybody who writes in. 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
1: Yeah, the best thing to do is just keep your podcast client up all the time and constantly refresh it.
0: Mm-hmm, mm-hmm. And of course, Linux Action News is also going on. 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
1: That's where we're hyping all the cool new ButterFS features that you probably want to hear about and take advantage of.
0: It's probably true. Links to what we talked about in this here show are at linuxunplugged.com/489. Of course, our RSS feeds are over there. The contact form is over there. You get the idea. It's a website with links that are relevant, like the Matrix chat room and the Mumble chat room. It's incredible. I don't think we have Jupiter.tube linked, though. Just think about that. Anyways, thanks so much for joining us on this week's episode of the Unplugged program, and we'll see you right back here next Sunday.

0: This is a special episode because it's Brent's last episode until he's in the studio for a bit. I was being really dramatic there. But yeah, he's getting
1: last
0: on the road.
1: Last episode for now.
2: Da, da, da.
0: Yeah. Yeah. Are you packing your bags, Brent?
3: Oh, it's still packed from the last trip. I just got to grab it and go, you know, do a little laundry and I'm good.
1: Yeah. That's the best way of doing it.
0: You can just do laundry when you get here, right?
3: That's like, true. Yeah. Someone's got to keep that thing running.
0: You just want to get everything washed before the meetup. That's the only gotcha.
3: That's true. Actually, the worst part is undoing, you know, my desk with all the like dongles and stuff to bring my laptop with me. That's usually like the most effort.
0: You need a dongle go pouch.
3: Oh.
0: This is something while I was traveling I created with just like a little, basically something for probably your toiletries, but I just dumped all that crap out.
3: Who needs that?
0: And I put like my dongles and my chargers in there. And so I just have the dongle go bag and I just put that in the backpack.
1: It's a good
0: idea.
1: Everything's
0: there. It's nice. Just got to have, that just means you got to buy two of all your chargers and stuff. But, you know, you do it once and it lasts forever.
1: You probably already have three or four of those chargers.
0: I hope so. It's Office Hours with me, Chris. Well, hello, friends. Welcome into Office Hours, the show that just won't die because Brent won't let me kill it. Hello, Brentley.
3: Hello.
0: Hello, sir. And that voice you heard earlier, that's our Linux podcasting friend from the Tux Digital Network, Mr. Michael Tunnell. Hello, Michael. Good to have you back.
1: Hello. Thanks for having me.
0: It's been a minute.
1: It has. I think about a year or so. So that's way too long.
0: I can't believe we've been doing the show for this long. I just... Honestly, I would have had you back, but I thought I would have canceled the show by now. But here I am. Here we are. Still going. It's so much fun. There's a lot to do. All the other shows we have to take so seriously, and this one we can screw around.
1: That's the best kind.
0: You know? We got the most mind-blowing feedback on the show a couple of weeks ago. And people that maybe tuned in to, was it, two episodes ago, they might remember a story Brent told where on his drive to and from the studio, he stopped off at this beautiful spot along the Columbia River to really take the scenes in. And while he was out there having a serene, peaceful, meditative-like moment, some hard American steel came flying overhead at unbelievable speeds and nearly blew him over. And now we actually know the story behind it, don't we?
3: You know, sometimes we get these messages and it just blows us away. And Ginger messaged me on Matrix, I guess it's a couple weeks now, and said, hey, Brent, I heard you mentioned a low-flying jet flying down the Columbia River near the I-90 bridge and the Wild Horse Monument. And that bridge is totally worth going across. Super awesome. It says, that was an EA-18G, that jet. And it's based on the NAS Whidbey Island in Puget Sound. And I fly them previously as an active duty for 14 years and now as a reservist going on 3. Anyway, that's part of a well-established low-level route that's been used for years and years out of Whidbey, going all the way back to at least the Vietnam era. The route ends back in the Cascades near Arlington. It's one of the best low-level routes in the country. And in fact, a good portion of Top Gun 2 was filmed on the back half, weaves through those mountains. Anyway, since you mentioned it, thought I'd give you a little background and context. I've flown that route hundreds of times, and it's pretty amazing.
0: We'll have in the notes some cockpit video of the route, and it is some serious Top Gun stuff. Oh, and there's Baker. So this is my backyard. This guy is basically zipping around in a fighter jet in my stomping grounds. Oh, my God, I've always dreamed of something like this. He's just whipping around these mountains that I have to drive around like some sort of pleb. Oh, well, beautiful, beautiful.
3: You mentioned the route ends near Arlington. So, I mean, that's literally your backyard. That's why there's so many planes going over the studio.
0: Yeah. Yeah, this is just so random. We were just telling a story about how Brent got buzzed by a fighter jet on the highway one day. And a listener not only caught that, but has flown that very route themselves and then shows us the video of it. It's
3: we have the best
0: what a small world sometimes.
3: And also, Chris, we're only mentioning it now because it took you and I like 2 weeks to figure out where we had mentioned the story.
0: Yeah, we had to put the math together and figure out, like, I know we told this story.
3: Which show did we respond to?
0: Wow, he's just flying right alongside the mountains. It's, could you imagine something like that? It's everything that Top Gun makes it look like.
3: Oh, yeah. Well, I've been paragliding, so I can start to imagine it. But, man, you're going super fast in those things, too, right?
0: Yeah. Oh, stupid RV, stupid cars.
3: You just need wings. I've been telling you that for years.
0: Yeah. You're right. We'll have a link in the show notes. I didn't even know that kind of thing was going on in my own backyard. Now I find out they're top gunning it. Wasted my life. What a waste.
1: What could have been?
0: What could have been? Imagine podcasting from one of those things. I'm sure the noise would be a little rough, though.
3: Yeah, one of those videos just has cockpit sound, and it's the worst white noise you could ever fall asleep to.
1: Podcasting at 5Gs?
0: Yeah. The mic's getting ripped away from your face, the headphones. Wires jamming up the controls. What could go wrong? Laptop not working properly. So we're gathered here today to kind of just sort of share our perspective on the remainder of the podcasting market over this year. Because Michael's been a longtime Linux podcaster. We've been kind of covering this meta story on Office Hours for a while, and it seems like a lot of things are kind of lining up. And I'll put, again, notes, links, all that stuff. But the short version is that ad sales in the podcast space seem to be dropping off a cliff. It's generally one of the first thing that gets cut back on. It's a discretionary spend. So, you know, a company can choose kind of electively when they're going to stop spending on something. There's not a lot of things in business you can do that. Not salaries, not property, right? Not product investment, but marketing. You can kind of just cut arbitrarily. And so it really responds fast to a bad market. And it would seem that statistically, things are not looking very great. In fact, advertising's kind of fallen off a cliff. And another interesting parallel is new podcast creation is also falling off a cliff, perhaps related because there's less money out there. And we'll have some links in the notes. But one of the things, Michael, that really surprised me was if you look at this data, and, you know, all data has to be somewhat looked at skeptically, but if you look at this data, podcasts that started in 2019 and older are dropping like flies.
1: Mm.
0: There's a lot of podcasts around that were started in 2020, and 2021 and 2022 starts to drop off. But when you get to 2019, 2018, the podcasts are just dying. Huge numbers.
1: I think that's more of like the amount of effort put into a podcast is going to be a lot higher than people expected. And over the amount of time that it has been,
0: they pod fade.
1: Maybe people, they're just kind of fading off and not wanting to do it anymore. And I also think it's because of the amount of people who created podcasts during 2020. It was so drastic that the numbers were just kind of skewed in that sense.
0: Yeah. A real boom, really, with all the work from home.
1: Oh, yeah.
0: Yeah. So kind of a natural correction, perhaps.
1: Yeah, I think so.
0: Yeah. I wonder if that's not what we're seeing here in general. You know, like Brent and I were joking ahead of time, but there's just been literally a podcast for everything out there. And there's so many of them.
1: Oh, yeah.
0: Like I wanted to go listen to a podcast for a road trip one time. And it's like you have a hard time if you're going into a new genre of even knowing what's a decent. You have to listen to like four or five podcasts to even figure out what's a good one or not. And it just seems unsustainable. And then again, like with advertising, like if all these advertisers are out there on these podcasts that don't last or they're not doing well, it seems like that's going to hurt the advertising market. Then you combine that with a slowdown and we kind of have this perfect recipe for what kind of feels like a bit of a podcast winter setting in. And not that like all podcasts are going to die, but to me, it feels like it's getting a little more grim. Like we are definitely going to see a thinning of the herd. I'm wondering if you have similar instincts.
1: I think there's going to be a thinning of the herd, but I think it's because of just the natural order of things. So because of 2020, there was a weird dichotomy of a ton of new podcasts being made and also a lot of people limiting their amount of podcast consumption due to the lack of commuting and that sort of stuff. And I also think there's a percentage that kept that lingering on. So they lowered their amount of consumption and got used to that. So I think that there's a combination of those two things happening at the same time, creating this seemingly drastic change, but not really all that drastic, in my opinion. And I also think that the saturation of the market is probably the biggest factor of what makes it seem like there's so much drop off, because with 2020 having so many new podcasts and a lot of those now seeing the fact that they don't really want to continue. And also the same thing going on with the future, because a lot of times people would see like these videos on YouTube of how to get started with podcasting and like the top five things to do as a podcaster, but at the same time, not really tell them that if you aren't committed to this medium, it's going to be very difficult to do it. And I think that there's even a statistic of saying, like, if you don't get past 7 episodes, then the podcast is just doomed.
0: Interesting. Yeah.
1: And also, like, sometimes based on the amount of saturation that happened, that number is even dropped down to as low as 3 in some cases. But 7 is like a guarantee. If they don't get past that, it's not going to happen. And I think that there's a lot of people like creating podcasts and then dropping off very quickly in that sense. But what you were talking about, the whole like a podcast for everything, that's something that made me curious about looking it up, not just now, but in the past. I was curious about, like, are there still arcades? Do people have a podcast about arcades? And how far can you go with this? And okay. It went so far as I found a podcast that is about hobbyist building of pinball machines.
0: Oh, sure.
1: Yeah. Like, okay. That goes pretty deep.
0: Yeah. Yeah. And some of these are like, okay, what could they have, 10 listeners? But some of them, they find a niche, right?
3: And I think that's one of the beautiful things about podcasts is you can create a niche. The question, I suppose, for us just becomes, how do you make that sustainable? You know, if you've got 10 listeners, then is it worth the time to do it for 5 years or whatever, right? And is it okay for podcasts to end after 3 years or 2 years or something? So I think that's the real question, is like, how do you keep it going?
0: Yeah. And it's a hobby for some, and like, that's, you know, I'm not really so worried about those. I'm worried about the ones that did find their niche, built a little bit of a small business around it, and that small business is maybe, you know, providing a couple of jobs and that kind of stuff. I think those are going to be the hardest hit over the remainder of this year and into early next year, like over summer, into fall, the end of this quarter even. I think we're going to start seeing a lot of damage to that. And that concerns me because I feel like that's where some of the best podcast content comes from, is that kind of scale operation where you got a group of people who are really focused on a particular topic and it's kind of what all they think about. And it's a small team, like with a little LLC or a small business behind it. And that's what they do. Like, it's kind of like what we do and it's what Michael does and our friends like Joe do and others out there and other content creators that are running these kind of almost micro businesses. And, that I'm a little more apprehensive. Like, it's not quite hobby, you know, it's, you know, it's not overly professionally done. So it's not like financed by a radio station or a larger company that's just going to eat the losses. What are your thoughts along those lines, Michael?
1: I think that's an interesting point because there's the extremes of massiveness of a podcast network. And then there's also the lower level of like a hobbyist thing. And what is usually the effect in this kind of situation is in the middle ground. Like how large of a network do you need to have to sustain those kinds of issues? And there is definitely some level of pullback in the tech world for sure. You know, like if you're we're in the space of tech media and there is a pullback of these tech companies that everybody has probably noticed of laying off people or pulling back spending in various different things. And I mean, that started in like late 2022 and it's just kind of continued on, you know, as of now. So I don't really know exactly. Obviously this is just a prediction thing, but I think that it's going to right itself. I think it's going to have a little bit of a period of time where there's going to be some pain felt by pretty much every space, as long as you're in the middle ground and lower. But I also think that it's going to correct itself because of there's going to be a lot more people who are not fully committed giving up. And then the people who are fully committed are going to sustain through this. Yeah.
0: Yeah. You know what I remember too is JB was here during the 2008 financial collapse. And at first it was negative in ad sales. But as the time just sort of went on, things, you know, just kind of didn't really recover, but it was sort of normalized. I seem to recall, at least, a lot of advertisers that were traditionally radio and television advertisers started coming to podcasting because they wanted to still reach an audience. They just didn't want to spend as much money because they still got a product to sell. And so I think